0: Former Defence Minister John Healey has been appointed Chancellor. Mr Miliband says it's the honour of his life to serve in the role as the child of Jewish refugees.
1: For them, Britain provided sanctuary and a beacon of hope in the fight against fascism. At a time when values of democracy, the rule of law and freedom are under threat as never before, I will carry that spirit, their spirit, into my work as Foreign Secretary.
0: The son-in-law of a Canberra couple who lost almost $350,000 on poker machines at the Hellenic Club says he's happy with an ACT Civil and Administrative Tribunal decision relating to their case. ACAT cleared the club from failing to record signs. Marlene and Ray Kasurinen's had problems with gambling, but found it breached regulations by allowing them to regularly withdraw $200 at a time via an EFTPOS machine. David Chambers says he hopes the decision can help others.
2: I'm extremely happy with the tribunal's decision. My complaint was always and only ever about the unlawful use of the EFTPOS machine. And the tribunal has agreed with me, and I think that decision will save lives.
0: The ACT Public Service Minister says the Territory's fiscal position is a challenge in bargaining over public service pay. A new offer includes a 9% pay rise over 3 years and a $600 cost of living payment if the ACT's annual CPI reaches 3.5% or higher. Rachel Stephen-Smith says global economic uncertainty is also affecting the Territory Government's offer.
3: We are trying to seek a balance where we recognise the really important work that public servants do, how much we value that work, and offering a genuine fair pay rise while at the same time taking into account the fiscal environment.
0: A federal judge in San Francisco has signed off on AI firm Anthropic's landmark $1.5 billion settlement of a class action lawsuit. The case was brought by a group of authors who accused the company of misusing their books to train its AI chatbot, Claude, and is just one of dozens filed over the training of large language models. The deal is the largest known settlement of a US copyright case, rejecting arguments that it was too small. And a new study published in the Journal of the American Medical Association reveals having a spouse with dementia puts that person at a high risk of also developing the condition. Paige Coburn has more.
4: Researchers in Taiwan studied almost 1 million people to examine dementia risk among married couples. The paper found female spouses had a 74% higher risk of dementia if their partner had the condition, while male spouses had a 69% increased risk. The researchers said this association may exist because partners have similar lifestyles and health habits. It could also be due to the stress of being a caregiver for someone with dementia, which has known impacts on mental health.
0: And hundreds of thousands of Spanish football fans are celebrating on the streets of Madrid, welcoming the return of their victorious men's World Cup soccer team. An open-top bus paraded through the streets of the Spanish capital, leading the players to a concert in the main square. Spain's captain Rodri says it's an honour to follow in the footsteps of the national side, which won the tournament 16 years ago.
5: I always say that winning with your country is the greatest feeling there is, especially a World Cup. This generation grew up watching Casillas and Iniesta lift the trophy, and to be able to do the same today is the greatest achievement there is in football.
0: Mostly sunny in Canberra today with light winds and a forecast top of 15 degrees. Morning frost tomorrow before a top of 15. Right now it's 4 degrees at the airport. It's 3 degrees in Tuggeranong, 6 degrees in Dixon right now. ABC News.
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9: Good morning. Welcome if you're just joining us on this chilly Canberra Tuesday. Very shortly, we are going to start a little bit of trivia. We didn't have time before the news because we had such a fascinating guest, Professor Jeanette Lindsay, climatologist from the ANU, answering your questions. So now, get ready. I've already asked the first question and received a whole heap of correct answers on the text line. That question, just to refresh your memory, is in which year did the first fleet arrive in Australia? Now, we've selected randomly someone who has guessed that question In a moment, they are going to have to give us the answer to that question, and then they'll get the opportunity to answer two more questions. The prize is a good one. It's not just bragging rights, although that is certainly included. It is a double pass to participate in the Listeners Against ABC Presenters Trivia Night that we are holding on the 6th of August. I do hope you're free. In a moment, we'll hear from Isabel from Griffith, who is our first contender today. But first, Sheila has called in with a suggestion for our ABC of Canberra. We're up to the letter Z, the final week this week. Hello, Sheila. What would you like to put forward?
10: Well, I'm putting forward zero emission Canberra buses.
9: Ah, good one. Yeah.
10: I saw one this morning and it clicked straight away.
9: Have you ever been on one, Sheila?
10: I've been on buses, yes. I can't remember whether they were zero.
9: Yeah.
10: I think we do use them a lot in the Belconnen area.
9: I've certainly seen a lot of them about on Canberra streets. That's an excellent suggestion. Thank you for adding it to the mix.
10: Okay, then.
9: Will it be the zero-emission Canberra buses, as nominated by Sheila? Will it be the zoo? Will it be Zambreros, which originated here in Canberra, or something else? Perhaps the Z number plates might get a look in after the Y number plates were beaten by Yara Lumla. Cast your vote or make your nomination through our text line 0467 922 666. It's time to play trivia with Isabel from Griffith. Hello, good morning.
11: Hi, Saskia.
9: Now, first question today, in which year did the first fleet arrive in Australia? What do you think it is?
11: 1788.
9: Easy, absolutely easy peasy. You are in the door. Now, to secure your place, I have two more questions for you. Isabel, do you have your brain's trust close by, or are you playing alone at the moment?
11: Oh, no. Brain's trust is here.
9: Oh, good, good. All right. What's the name of your brain's trust?
11: Ian.
9: Ian, of course it's Ian. Ian and Izzy, what can you do? Can we get you on a trivia table? Here's your second question. Australia is both the world's smallest continent and its largest what?
12: Island.
11: Island.
9: Bingo. Well done. Too easy. Well done, Ian. And to secure your table or your spot on a table, we have only one more question. In which year did the Aboriginal flag become recognised as an official flag of Australia?
12: 100.
9: I can hear Ian thinking about it.
11: Wasn't it like, do you think 1988 on our 100 years?
12: Might.
11: We're going to go, it's wrong, but we're going to go, it's so wrong.
9: I can't believe
11: I don't know it. 1988.
9: Oh, no, I'm so sorry, Ian and Izzy. It is not 1988. It is a little bit more recent than that.
11: Okay.
9: But thank you for playing along. Let's see if Ellie can guess this question. Ellie, Ian and Izzy have done the hard yards for you. They've got the first two questions right. Can you get this third one? In which year did the Aboriginal flag become recognised as an official flag of Australia?
11: I couldn't believe this was the question because I remember doing a project on this in school.
9: Yeah.
11: And I really hope I remembered the date right.
9: What do you think it is?
11: I think it's 1995.
9: Oh, my goodness. Well done. You've got it. I need a round of applause for you. Good job, Ellie. Here we go. Here's your round of applause.
11: Yay.
9: It is 1995. That is the year that the Aboriginal flag became recognised as an official flag of Australia. Ellie, you got the first question right. The first fleet arrived in Australia in 1788. You're definitely good at the years. Is that your specialty when it comes to trivia, remembering dates?
11: I like to think so. I have to shout out Miles Franklin Primary. I think it was year three for when we did this project.
9: Well done, Miles Franklin Primary, and well done to your memory, Ellie, for lodging that
11: it's
9: date in there.
11: Things. Yes.
9: You have secured a spot for yourself and a friend at our Trivia Night Presenters Against Listeners. Stay on the line. We'll get all the details. Thank you so much, Ellie. I can't wait to see you there.
11: Thanks.
9: Bye-bye. Ellie from Kayleen is coming along. You have an opportunity to win your spot on the afternoon's show today. There's also a few more opportunities on Drive this afternoon, and we'll be giving away tickets all of this week. So if you didn't quite make it today, try again tomorrow. It's 11 minutes past 10 here on 666. To warm up our souls and our bodies, I've got some really fun music for you. And there is a performance happening at a pretty funky venue as well. Very shortly this weekend, Rooftop Roots and Reggae. Here is a little bit of a taste of what you'll hear. We'll be chatting to some of the musicians next.

0: Dubmaster by The Way Orchestra. Jim Shamrock from The Way Orchestra joins us in the studio.
1: This
0: Hello.
1: Way Orchestra.
0: This Way, my apologies. This Way Orchestra. Tell me about the group.
1: Hi, Saskia.
0: Hello.
1: We are a 10-piece, 10-piece band, so we thought we'd give ourselves a grand name of orchestra. And we're lots of friends interested in music like Afrobeat, ska. There's lots of composers in the band. People have been playing together for 20 or 30 years in some cases. Rich history, rich Canberra history. And it's a nice mix of lots of fun and just serious enough so that we really want to make it sound amazing and write great tunes.
0: What do you play?
1: I get the fun job of being like the hype guy and the singer and percussionist.
0: All right. Yeah, that's a lot.
1: Yeah, I compose sometimes, but it's crowded in there in terms of composition.
0: I can imagine.
1: We've got a lot of good
0: writers. Yeah. And I think you hear kind of like overlapping. It almost sounds improvised, this type of music.
1: Well, that's a nice compliment. It's not. There are moments of improvisation, but it's composed, it's written down. But that's the greatest compliment I think anyone could give me as a musician. I don't know about you, Galen.
0: I need to introduce Galen Ashley as well from Agency Dub Collective, who's also going to be performing this weekend at Blank Cultural Platform. We'll talk a little bit more about the venue, which is one that I've never been to before. But welcome, Galen. Thanks for being here.
2: Good morning, Saskia. I'd love to be here with you today.
0: What was that little intro music for you there?
2: we were just getting ready, something special ready there, and I was very pleased with what Jim said about improvisation, because he's right. It is one of the best compliments you can give a musician to say it sounds improvised, but as we rack up a couple of decades in music, sometimes we actually do improvise, and in the Jamaican reggae tradition, it's very much about making up something very stylish on the spot, and I am pretty suspicious that Jim could do it.
0: How long have you been playing music, this type of music?
2: So I started on folk and Celtic at the ripe old age of 8 in Canada in kind of the trad scene. But when I got to university in Eastern Canada in about 2000, then there was all these, Black Jamaican and African people around, and they had this different music that really had a lot of bass, and I couldn't understand what they were saying eventually, because Kirsty talking in Caribbean patois accents much thicker than Western Canadian slang. But as you spend time with the music and spend time with the people in the culture, just like you pick up a bit of French or a bit of Polish, you pick up a bit of Caribbean Creole, and it's just such a rich and beautiful language. And obviously all of the critiques and places to be careful that we have with intercultural music apply. We don't appropriate, but in my case, I was just really lucky. I got to know Rastafarian elders directly in Toronto, Ottawa area, and received the teaching for learning to respectfully speak the Creole and stuff. So if we have time, we might play a little snippet of a delightful Creole from one of my mentors who has recently passed on from Babylon to Zion, as the Rastas say. Babylon being the world of our current oppression or privilege, as you may see it, and Zion being the Rastafarian promised land, as promised by the old Abrahamic books.
0: Yeah, right. I'll be really interested to hear that. When you moved to Canberra, Galen, did you meet Jim? Jim's been here part of the scene for about a couple of decades, you said. How did you two come to know each other?
2: So Jim has been knocking around for a minute, and because I had this history in reggae in Canada, obviously I'm sniffing out the Canberra scene immediately. So I first spotted Jim on stage at, what's the name of the place?
1: The Phoenix.
2: The Phoenix in about 2015, with a very notorious, suspicious outfit called Dubba Rucky, and I was informed by people in the know that that was the Canberra standard for dub before my arrival, so the gauntlet was down.
1: We had a funny moment, actually, yeah. Galen and I, because I knew Galen by his Facebook handle.
0: Which is
2: Lumo Arctusus. Which means light from the north.
1: And so I was like, I don't think that's your real name, is it? So we had to do a little, and probably happens a lot, right? I don't know. I know people who I only know their Facebook name.
0: Likewise. Then, I've got into some sticky situations from this. Yeah.
1: Then you have to do the whole, can I introduce myself? Because you have to find out their real name at a certain point because you're not digital anymore.
0: No. you've crossed over into the real world.
1: Yeah.
0: Yeah. Unless, of course, you'd like to permanently remain a mystery, which is your prerogative, Galen. But you've so generously shared your real name with us today, I think.
2: Absolutely.
0: If your name is Galen.
2: there'll be many out there in Canberra who know me well as Smashley from the public education system. So there's a gentle de-identification of, you know, Canberra school teachers from Canberra political activism. So there we are.
0: So lots of names.
2: But now we know.
0: But right now, Galen Ashley. Now we got to hear some music from This Way Orchestra. Galen, should we hear some of yours?
2: I would be delighted to introduce Raz Uda, who died Calgary, Alberta, Canada, 2024, but was born in Kingston, Jamaica sometime around 1975. So we're going to hear what's called a special.
0: Okay. Are you going to play it for us?
2: I am.
0: Let's do it. We've got this speaker set up here that Galen's brought in. We're going to see how it sounds on the airwaves.
2: So this is a special introduction for my reggae radio show on community radio in Ottawa, Ontario, that Uda was kind enough to record for me in the year 2005.
3: 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Oh, keeping it locked because it's the real thing. 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We no stop from play the thing. 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
0: I love the enthusiasm in his voice.
2: Now, would you mind just translating that for us real quick, Saskia?
0: There's no way I could do that.
2: And essentially, he's saying that should you be so inclined to tune into 93.1 FM, you may be pleasantly surprised by the quality of cultural material played through your speakers.
0: We need to have someone like that doing the promos for 666. I mean, wow, I'd be listening.
2: Well, I am happy to organize it for you. You'd be surprised. So I can't confirm or deny, for instance, but rumors abound that there might be a very new Canberra and reggae singer debuting at this event. Because, of course, it's not just a band event. There's also reggae DJ sound systems that will be there. And that's a whole parallel tradition. So if you'll indulge me, in Jamaica, we knew that there were resorts there for a long time. So from as early as the 1950s, the professional musicians in Jamaica necessarily earned their living playing at tourist resorts. So Friday, Saturday night, Jamaican musicians couldn't afford to perform for Jamaican people, but they would go to the local recording studios on Sunday night, Monday night, Tuesday night, and record special records. And then the records would be played at the country dances. So the white tourists would have the privilege of the professional musicians. The domestic country Jamaicans would hear recordings of those same musicians played at their country dances from one-off dub plates like this one. So I'm holding in my hand a record right now, and this is the only copy in the world of this record because it's what's called a special.
0: What makes it special?
2: Well, there's only one, and I made it, and you can only hear it by coming to see me play on Saturday.
0: With
2: the Freedom of Assembly sound system when I'm not busy with Agency Dub Collective.
0: I love it. You're hearing from Galen Ashley from Agency Dub Collective and Jim Shamrock from This Way Orchestra. Jim, tell us a bit more about the venue. I've never been here. It's Blank Rooftop, which is above King O'Malley's. Have you performed here before?
1: Yes, we played. We played. The-

0: there. Where was it? It was about a month ago. We did a show there called Jazz and Friends, and it was jazz adjacent music, I guess you call it. And it was wonderful. There was some young bands, young Canberra bands, up and coming, people coming through the jazz school, and you get a great crop of musos coming through the jazz school. I hope, and I'm really happy that it didn't shut down, and there was an outcry from people around Australia to keep that institute open, because it supplies an endless supply of high quality musicians to the Canberra scene. And so we're playing there, and it was wonderful. It was up in the top on the rooftop. The moon was out. There was a great vibe. There was 250 people there, packed in, sounded good.
1: I think it really has that Fab Four
0: It
1: 1977
0: does.
1: kind
0: It
1: of vibe up
0: feels
1: there.
0: slightly illegal.
2: But it's not.
0: It's not illegal. It's but it does feel a little bit naughty. And we had a great time. Looking forward to this Saturday.
2: Yeah.
0: Galen knows more about Blank, who is the organisation who runs that scene. So I might let him talk about that a little bit. I'm not sure. How does it work?
1: I'm happy to take the reins. So Blank is one of our special Canberra specials. So there's a mostly empty office building due to all the fabulous construction we have around us, and the powers that be have is in their wisdom rented it to a community nonprofit called the Blank Corporation. So there's a new community radio station called Trust FM running out of there. If you just shut my mic down if I get too far out of the lane. So if people are interested in having community radio station or a community radio show, they're still taking EOIs.
2: Oh, all right.
1: But the venue has seven available rooms, total indoor capacity for 700. We're, I think, on track for about 400 on Saturday, and we're expecting to run on tickets. So if you want a ticket, now's the time, because you may be out of luck by Thursday, but who knows?
2: Yeah.
1: And
2: it's this Saturday. Starts at 4 p.m., which is kind of early, but then runs all the way through till 10 p.m. So you can kind of dip in and dip out by the sounds of it.
1: Well, you could, but
2: Would you want
1: but agency dub on is on early in the day, and this way orchestra will be, I believe, closing it out. So if you weren't there for most of the time, you could either
0: you
1: miss
0: could
1: Jim
0: miss
1: or
0: something.
1: Either or me, or you might even miss this storied under 10 female Canberran Jamaican reggae singer, which may or may not be appearing at some point with a unspecified Canberra reggae
2: So
1: DJ
2: many
1: crew.
2: Question marks. Okay, so you've got to be there the whole 6 hours, folks. Your whole Saturday afternoon, 4 p.m. to 10 p.m. at Blank Cultural Platform to see these fellas and so many more talented musicians. It's above King O'Malley's. So if you know where King O'Malley's is, that's your reference point. You're going to go up from there. You're going to be on the rooftop. You're going to need to bring some blankets with you probably. And you're going to have an awesome time listening to some great roots and reggae tracks.
1: You can have a warm chai, definitely courtesy of Blank Corporation. And there will be a sandwich board at ground level directing you further.
2: Easy peasy. Thank you both so much for your time today. Lovely to meet you.
0: Thanks, Saskia.
2: That is Jim Shamrock there from the This Way Orchestra and Galen Ashley from Agency Dub Collective. You can see them this weekend at Blank Cultural Platform. It's 29 minutes past 10. Let's get the headlines from Anna Vito.
3: Thanks, Saskia. The son-in-law of a Canberra couple who lost almost $350,000 on poker machines at the Hellenic Club says that he's happy with an ACT Civil and Administrative Tribunal decision relating to their case. The ACT Public Service Minister says the territory's fiscal position is a challenge in bargaining over public service pay. The government has made a new offer, which includes a 9% pay rise over 3 years. There are concerns a naval blockade of Saudi Arabia by the Iran-backed Houthis could trigger a fresh surge in crude oil prices. The militia says it's retaliation for a Saudi blockade of ports and airports in Houthi-controlled parts of Yemen. A US judge has signed off on Anthropic's landmark $1.5 billion settlement of a class action lawsuit brought by a group of authors who accused the AI firm of misusing their books to train its AI chatbot, Claude. The opposition leader, Angus Taylor, says there will be no merger between the Liberal Party and One Nation in South Australia after reports Liberal Senator Alex Antich was angling for such a move. The community from a Melbourne synagogue, which was destroyed in a firebombing in 2024, is today giving evidence at the Royal Commission on Anti-Semitism.

anti-Semitism and social cohesion in Melbourne. 7.30 host Sarah Ferguson says repeat interruptions from last night's interview with One Nation MP Barnaby Joyce due to his dog marked a first for her. She says she thought it was quite funny when she listened back to it, and she does not believe it was a deliberate tactic. And zookeepers at the Monarto Safari Park in South Australia are using edible glitter to track the reproductive cycles of their two youngest southern white rhinos. They're fed the glitter with handfuls of hay. The zookeepers then take samples for hormones.

0: blood tests, Ken. A mostly sunny top of 15 degrees. It's finally starting to warm up. 7 in Tuggeranong, 6 in, no, 7 now in Dixon 2. And I'll have more news at 11.
1: Oh my gosh, what a funny way to do testing. Yeah. What a bit of joy.
0: As we know, you can't get rid of glitter. Don't so they I guess call if you need the, to find something.
1: The herpes of the craft world.
0: I haven't heard that, but it's good.
1: I've heard that a few times, and I think it's sort of accurate. I mean, it captures that quality that glitter mm-hmm. has of just sticking around.
0: Use it once,
1: spreading
0: you'll be
1: like crazy.
0: Finding it for the next 30 years.
1: Yeah, very much so. Now, we have a cryptic clue to solve. Caroline O'Brien is here to deliver it for us one final time. Hello, Caroline.
2: Hello. Good morning, Saskia. Good morning, Anna.
0: Hello.
2: Hello. Today, you're guessing President Jellybeans' favourite TV show, Anna. Have you ever thought about what it would be like if you had a child who had a completely different value system to you? Or I wonder if any of the listeners were that parent or were that child. I'm thinking of the buyer of Gus the T-Rex, who may have bought Gus for that astronomical amount because they felt like they'd known each other in a previous life. Like maybe they've been together for a million years and they bet they'll be together for a million more. For some people, Anna, it's like they started inhaling and exhaling on the evening they first pashed, and they cannot cognitively recall what they ever did previously. What is this TV program about an anti-nuclear family who have sprung off a brainy, time-travelling, dunking Wolverine of a capitalist, plus a fashionista who will bait males, plus a sporty kid who has a PB in sarcasm and a later surprise baby? One of the one appearance from a Fonzie-like clone, it was supposed to be just one appearance, was so loved that he was made a a real-life pregnancy was written into the show. A cox would be seen on a date with a fox. One actor would improvise a middle initial for his character and make his on-screen girlfriend his in-real-life wife. Oh, brother, is that Tom Hanks? Yes, it is. And Gina Davis, and River Phoenix, and Will Wheaton, and one of TV Guide's 50 greatest TV dads of all time. It's also a movie. Take a seated position, Ubu. Take a seated position. Favourable, but not yet better, best dog.
1: What is the name of this TV show and film? Any ideas?
0: I think I know what it is, but I don't. But I think somewhere in my brain is the answer to this because a lot of those, I'm like, oh, this is feeling like something I should remember.
1: It's getting close. Should we bring in your phone to friends?
0: Please.
1: We've got Catherine from Holder on the line. Hello, Catherine.
3: Hello.
1: Can we help Anna out? Do you have like an additional clue for
0: us?
1: I'm
0: just desperately trying to think of all the shows I can associate Sit Ubu Sit with.
3: Oh, I can tell you one of the stars.
1: Yes.
0: Oh, yes, please.
3: Michael J. Fox.
0: is it Family Ties?
1: Oh, my God.
0: It is. Yes.
2: The knots are all relative.
1: Just needed that little nudge. Catherine, I think a favourite show of yours.
3: Yes, I love that show. I've watched it again recently. It's so good. All the characters are so good.
2: So good. Did you know, Catherine, that Michael J. Fox did his first audition for the show and the producers did not want him?
0: Really?
2: And he was too sarcastic in the audition, and it was the casting director that begged them to see him again. So they begrudgingly saw him again, but the top producer said, I just don't see this kid's face on a lunchbox.
1: Oof.
2: Because that was how they were marketing TV shows at the time. Once Michael J. Fox got his face on a lunchbox, he sent this producer one of his lunchboxes with a note in it saying, this is to carry your crow in.
1: That would have felt good.
2: And his dad had just written him a letter before his audition saying, please, son, give up this acting dream.
1: You're not getting anywhere with it.
2: You're not getting anywhere.
1: You hear so many stories like that, don't you, from actors who make it big. And then you just wonder how many stories like that happened for actors who never make it as well.
2: Yes, every actor has that story.
1: Difficult profession. But gosh, I'm glad he stuck with it. Thank you, Catherine, for being our phone friend.
0: Thanks, Catherine.
3: Thank you very much.
1: Well done, Anna Vito.
0: That's what I thought. But it I wasn't is. Sure.
1: You
0: I
1: just
0: was confusing
1: needed a
0: myself.
1: Little bit of something to pull you across the line.
0: I just
1: line.
0: Needed the confirmation. Thanks to Catherine.
1: Well
0: Appreciate
1: done.
0: It.
1: Real team effort. that won't be happening on our trivia night, by the way. We're not sharing answers with the tables next to us.
0: No.
1: just presenters but against listeners.
0: Unfortunately, they will.

0: will not be sharing answers with us either. So
1: yeah, that's true.
0: Works
1: in
0: both
1: that
0: ways.
1: Case, we would have benefited. No, are you all above board? Maybe except for a little bit of lip reading.
0: That's right.
1: Here and there. Thank you, Anna. Anna's back with more news at 11 o'clock. Well done, Caroline.
0: Pleasure.
1: Another fabulous cryptic clue. Here you go. This might take you back.

0: Sha-la-la-la. The answer to your cryptic clue today, family ties. Well done, everyone who had it this morning. I need to shout out some of those correct guesses. They came from Tuffers. I had a guess for the Waltons, not the Waltons. Well done to Anita and Cook, who said Michael J. Fox was brilliant. Leo in Marimbula, Catherine in Canberra, M in Braddon, Kathy in McKellar. You all had the right answer to the cryptic clue this morning. Coming up in a few short moments, what would you bring if you were invited to dinner at the lodge with the Prime Minister? What would you bring for dessert? Annabelle Crabb has found out the hard way not to bring wagon wheels.
1: What is going on in Australian politics? I'm heading out armed with dessert and a generous helping of curiosity to explore the people behind the food fight.
2: Hello. Kitchen Cabinet starts Tuesday, July 21.
0: That's right. The first episode of the new season lands tonight. We'll be chatting to Annabelle Crabb shortly. This is Vicar and Linda Bull with their song Bliss.

0: Vika and Linda Bull. That's one of their new songs called Bliss. They've actually just been in Canberra. They were here on Friday night touring their latest album, Where Do You Come From? If you went along to the show, I'd love to hear from you. They also very generously sat down with me for an episode of Tea for Two, where they chatted all about their lives together, performing together, growing up, navigating sibling difficulties and conflict. And it's a really beautiful chat. I would encourage you to listen back if you've got a spare 20 minutes up your sleeve. If you're commuting somewhere, simply text us Tea for Two, the letter T and the numbers 4 and 2. You don't have to put any spaces in there, just T for 2, to 0467 922 666 to catch up on that episode. Right now it is 18 minutes to 11. You're listening to 666 with me, Saskia Mabin. And tonight you can sit down for a brand new series of Kitchen Cabinet with Annabelle Crabb, where she discovers what not to bring to the lodge for dessert.
1: I'm making something I know is special to him from his childhood. Wagon wheels. He grew up in the middle of Sydney in a council estate just next to the Weston's biscuit factory.
2: I still to this day can't really eat wagon wheels because because the kids had had boxes of them, often given by the Weston's workers, by the way. So it was all good.
1: It's a good biscuit though.
2: Is it?
0: Annabelle Crabb, welcome.
1: Hi.
0: I really enjoyed you just trying there one more time at the end. It's a good biscuit though.
1: Yeah, so the backstory is that I read his excellent biography by Karen Middleton, who interviewed a lot of people from Anthony Albanese's early life. And he grew up, I mean, everybody in the world knows that he grew up in public housing. It was just up the street from the Weston Biscuit Factory. And I think the local kids in around where Anthony Albanese was living were, you know, a bit of a gang. I think they used to light finger a few packets of biscuits and would be given some by some of the kinder truck drivers. But yeah, the wagon wheels were a real favourite. And so I thought every time I do Kitchen Cabinet, I always design a dessert, you know, that reflects something about their lives. And I think, oh, I'll make a homemade wagon wheel. And I did, and I enjoyed making that. And then, my gosh, we get there. It's a surprise. He doesn't know what I've got in the tin. And he brings up wagon wheels and can't ever eat another one. And oh, my God. I'm thinking,
0: well, this is awkward.
1: Oh, this is going to be awkward. And it was a bit when I unveiled it. But he was very polite.
0: Did he eat you? Did he eat it?
1: Yes, he did. He immediately just started backtracking. Oh, these look amazing, though.
0: Oh, that's kind of him. That's polite. That's very polite.
1: Funny.
0: Oh, yeah. My goodness. Well, I'm so looking forward to seeing how you navigate the rest of the episode, because he, of course, has to serve up some dinner.
1: Yeah. Look, I am the food stuff is often very revealing. I think I love to watch how people are in the kitchen, because you kind of learn a little bit about how they are in the world. You know, first of all, you can tell whether they regularly cook or not, you know.
0: Yes.
1: But even just the way people organise themselves in the kitchen, I think, is very revelatory about their character. It's not, I mean, obviously this show is more about the interview. But one thing I did notice about him, it was in the lodge kitchen, which is an industrial kitchen. It's not super straightforward to cook in. And he'd obviously planned the dish. He had everything ready and he went about it in a very methodical way, cleaning as he went. He wouldn't let me touch a single thing or help. And he said, no, in my kitchen, you're either cooking or you're not cooking. I'm like, okay. And he also, his need for control in the kitchen is, I think, consistent with some of his fairly rigid beliefs around food, i.e. that food items should not touch each other on the plate.
0: Really? I didn't know this about the Prime Minister.
1: He talks about it at length. And that tells you, he says, I think it says a little something about my character. And to be honest, I think, as I said, everybody knows, how could you have missed that the Prime Minister grew up in public housing? But I think possibly one of the elements of that that probably isn't as well understood is just how much he was sort of left alone as a kid, you know, because his mum was in hospital quite a lot. And so from as young as 12, you know, he'd be running the household, basically, and doing the washing and the bill paying and the cooking and so on. And I think that does have an effect, you know, when you're organising yourself to get to sport, to get to school, to, you know, have clean socks or whatever, then you do, I think, become a person who depends on organisation. And that's very true of him. And people who work with him in the government, he's notorious for being very across detail and wanting to control things. And he certainly is in a position of really quite, in modern times, unprecedented control of his own party, you know, which is absolutely fascinating. And partly because I think he remembers with huge pain the events of 2010 when the Labour Party started smashing through leaders. Mm. And he's, I think, absolutely resolute that that won't happen again, particularly now that he's the Prime Minister.
0: I think you do an excellent job in all things that you do, Annabelle Crabb, in making politics come alive, in making it interesting, because it can be just so dry. It can be just so boring. And I think this TV show goes some way into making politicians feel like normal human beings, like relatable people who cook dinner.
1: I can't believe we're in a week where, you know, Pauline Hanson's gone to the Dolce & Gabbana show and Barnaby Joyce has yelled at his dog on our network, you know, in the last 24 hours. And you're like, oh, so dull. I actually think that politics feels like it moves really fast at the moment. I think that one of the reasons people are so cheesed off is we hardly ever sit down and kind of have a serious look at what the patterns have been this whole century. You know that Anthony Albanese and John Howard are the only two prime ministers in the last 30 years to get a second term.
0: Yes, that's
1: how much chopping and changing we've had. And it does drive people crazy because they see people, a new leader that's installed by the party with all these big ideas that come to nothing, because then the next person comes in and says, no, wait. That's, I think, a significant part of the frustration, and it does help to explain the rise in the third party vote and the Hanson support and so on. And I think it is worth sitting down sometimes and just looking at where someone's come from and where they're going. And Anthony Albanese is an unusual figure in that he's been in Parliament, you know, like Hanson. He started 30 years ago, and the changes in him over that time are really interesting and instructive as well.
0: Have you invited Pauline Hanson to participate in Kitchen Cabinet?
1: Yes, I have. I did invite her this series and she declined, I mean, very politely and very quickly, which is always good. but we have asked her to be on a couple of other projects over the years. I think she's a very significant figure in Australian politics, obviously. I'm sure she can cook potato scallops.
0: Yeah, I was going to say, we know she could make fish and chips for dinner.
1: Yeah, or a steak on the sandwich press.
0: But, yes.
1: But, I mean, we do try in this series to talk to basically anyone who's been elected to Parliament has a story to tell, usually, and we try and cover off the political spectrum. So we've got the deputy leader of the Greens, Maureen Faruqi, who's got an amazing life story. You know, I think people see her in Parliament and know her political views, but she's one of the few people in the Parliament that's come to Australia as an adult migrant and then been elected to Parliament. She's got a really interesting life story and some very funny stories. And next week we've got Angus Taylor, who I visited at his farm near Goulburn. And, geez, that was interesting too. He was very different in his home from the way you see him presenting at press conferences and so on week to week. So I found out a lot of really interesting things about him that I didn't know.
0: And what did you bring for dessert for dinner with the opposition?
1: Well, it's not a surprise anymore because I've already filmed it. But, when he went to Oxford as a Rhodes Scholar, did his thesis on beer pricing. And I thought, what if I can make a beer cake? So I made a cake, a chocolate and Guinness cake, which is actually delicious. Yeah, and I made it into a little muffin-sized thing and then put all this cappuccino frosting on top so it looks like a tiny little Guinness pint.
0: Oh, it sounds like you put so much effort into that.
1: Look, it's half the fun, honestly. I mean, I do love cooking. And if you can incorporate your hobby into your professional life, then I say go for it.
0: And how was it received? Can you tell us?
1: It was received very well. Thank you. It was very polite. As I say, just very different tonally, much more. I just found it quite an emotional interview, actually. So, yeah, both of these guys who I think a lot of people would look at and think, oh, there's middle-aged, you know, boomer man number one or boomer man number two. They're all boring or whatever. I think they're both quite fascinating individuals, these two leaders of the Australian major parties. And it's always, you don't often get a chance to sit down for a prolonged conversation. Mm-hmm. And rather than just asking the sort of the political questions of the day, try and work out what it is that keeps them in politics and what drove them there. Because it's a weird life to choose. It really is.
0: I actually cannot imagine choosing that life. It looks so difficult. You're under so much scrutiny, which, you know, you should be. You hold a lot of power. But gosh, it looks tough.
1: Yeah. And I mean, you and I are normal people and that's why we didn't do it. But but I think there's something that drives these people. And the thing is that I found that is really, really a common factor between the Prime Minister and the opposition leader, Angus Taylor, is the role that their mothers played in their lives. You know, having a very close relationship with a really influential mother is such a, it's really significant, I think. And Angus Taylor lost his mother when he was, I think, 19 or 20, and it was a huge event in his life, and it actually precipitated an awful accident that changed the course of his life. And I think that is something about him I didn't know, and it makes a lot of sense.
0: That sounds so fascinating.
1: Right?
0: Oh, you've really teased it well. I'm left just wanting to sit down and binge this whole series and watch every episode. The first one drops tonight.
1: We're putting them out week by week. Sorry.
0: Drip feeding them. tonight at 8:30 on ABC TV. Also ABC iView. If you can't catch it at 8:30, you can watch it any time after that. The first episode of the brand new series of Kitchen Cabinet with Annabelle Crabb. Thank you so much for keeping this show going. It's such a joy to watch, and I do hope it has many more seasons after this one.
1: Oh, thank you. We never run out of politicians.
0: Absolutely not. Or desserts. Annabelle Crabb, host of Kitchen Cabinet. Make sure you sit down tonight to watch her chat to the Prime Minister at the Lodge and go and have dinner and unfortunately bring the wrong dessert. Wagon wheels. Who would have thought? Not quite the Prime Minister's taste. He had too many of them when he was a child. It's 6 minutes to 11. Thanks so much for your company on 666 Mornings today. Oh, DP from Fadden, you say, what to serve Albo for dinner? Rabbit stew. Could you do that? He's a big fan of the Rabbitohs. Would he be deeply offended if you served rabbit stew? But no, he makes the dinner. Albo makes the dinner. Annabelle brings the dessert.
3: You can get anything you want at Alice's restaurant.
0: Back.
4: It's back an interesting choice, isn't it? I'm not sure I'd be putting wagon wheels on my menu.
0: Well, there was a really nice story behind it, and Annabelle had done her research and she thought she'd found something really lovely and nostalgic, but unfortunately the Prime Minister is not a fan.
4: No, that is unfortunate.
0: But what would you bring?
4: That's such a good question. I'm not very strong on the dessert front, but probably a sticky date.
0: Oh, yeah, yum. I made a chocolate self-sourcing pudding last night.
4: What does that even mean?
0: It's
4: a self-sourcing pudding?
0: Well, that's just what they call them. But it's very simple to make. You basically just put some ingredients like flour and cacao powder and you mix it all together and you put it in a dish. You pour hot water over the top. There's some other things in there like brown sugar as well. You pop it in the oven for about half an hour and then you end up with this gooey pudding.
4: Oh.
0: And it's quite easy and quite delicious with cream and strawberries.
4: It sounds like my kind of vibe.
0: It's also very easy. It's a lot easier than whatever Annabelle Crabb is attempting.
4: Do you know what else is surprisingly very easy? Making bread. And I had forgotten that you didn't, in the bread making feats, that it doesn't have to be sourdough. Sourdough intimidated me.
0: Sourdough took over, I think, during the pandemic.
4: And it did. And then you kind of forget, you can make bread that's not sourdough, which we've started doing.
0: But you don't need
4: with
0: like
4: just your run-of-the-mill dry yeast baker's flour. I'm trying to find some fresh yeast. But it's been very satisfying. And it also looks so nice.
0: Yeah.
4: And it tastes good too.
0: And I bet your house smells amazing.
4: Well, actually, the smell of just the raw dough, I don't love.
0: when bread is baking, that's what smells good.
4: The baking. Yeah. It is a long process, I will say, but an easy one. So I'm not baking the desserts, but I am trying to bake the bread.
0: That's a start.
4: Which is really exciting.
0: And in and of itself, a wonderful thing to be doing.
4: Yeah.
0: A nice hobby.
4: Well, I don't know what I'm talking about. Sorry, we're not talking about this on the program at all. But I bought a bread pan. I don't think it's called that, but it's like a cast iron number that's sort of rectangular that could shape it in a way I could put it in my toaster. And it's got a cast iron lid as well, and that's been a real game changer. So it's very
0: You're
4: exciting. And then I went
0: committed.
4: A step further and I was like, I'm going to buy a bread tin to store it in. Not that I need it, but it was aesthetically very pleasing to me. So on the way, I have a tin that says bread.
0: I'm looking forward to seeing these extra loaves of bread in the
4: office. I'll bring
0: some
4: in, actually, because it's been really nice.
0: Maybe you could bring some to our trivia night. Put them
4: I
0: on the tables.
4: I can't feed
0: the
4: masses. Oh, yeah. What is there, nine tables?
0: I
4: nine
0: so.
4: Loaves?
0: Yeah.
4: God, I'm not a bakery, Saskia.
0: I'm signing you up for more than you bargained for. You don't have to do that. Maybe just one. It could be one of the prizes.
4: I'll have a slice at each table.
0: Fight for the slice of Alice's bread. Alice, it's nice to see you back at this end of the day, back on afternoons.
4: Oh,
0: after an excellent job filling in for Ross Solly on breakfast. Well
4: done. It's always a tough job, that one, but it was lots of fun.
0: The body clock is back to normal.
4: Not quite.
0: Almost.
4: The caffeine withdrawals are not back to normal. It's cruel and unusual to have a coffee at 3:30.
0: In the morning, yes.
4: Yeah, so I'm not doing that anymore.
0: Thank goodness.
4: But I feel very well rested. Got up at 5:30 and thought, I'll sleep. And I've slept for another 2 hours. So I'm just playing a game of catch up, really. But it's very nice to be back on afternoons. And, you know, classic Arvo's topic for today is how often can you get away with with washing your hair? Like, how long can you leave it for?
0: Someone told me once you're supposed to wash it far less than we all
4: totally. Well, Caroline and I, she said, I'm ashamed to say it. It's like, I'll go a week and a half. And I said, yeah, me too. I can leave my hair for a probably unacceptably long amount of time.
0: A week and a half. I think 3 days is probably my maximum.
4: That's too frequent. And when I had really long, really curly hair, I had to really, it was like a big, big task to wash the hair. So I just would leave it. My husband doesn't even use shampoo.
0: See, I'm a victim of big hair. I fell for the...
4: I'm looking at your hair now. It's like
0: tame. No, I mean like big pharma, big hair. But you know, like...
4: I know, they always shame me.
0: They tell you
4: here's shampoo for your disgusting frizzy hair, Alice. I'm like, why can't we just have frizzy hair?
0: This is so interesting. Okay, how often do you wash your hair? Can anyone
4: back to Arvo.
0: Can anyone beat Caroline and Alice? Can you go longer than a week and a half? Thank you so much, Alice Matthews, on your radio from 12:30 today. It is 11 o'clock, time for the news with Anna Vito.
5: ABC News with Anna Vito. The opposition leader Angus Taylor says a merger between the Liberal Party and One Nation in South Australia will not be happening. Liberal Senator Alex Antich is reportedly angling for the parties to join forces in the state. At the recent state election, the Liberals suffered a thumping defeat, losing half a dozen seats, but Mr Taylor says his party remains strong in South Australia.
6: Whatever Alex's view, that is what's going to happen. We won't be merging and we won't be forming a coalition. That will not be happening, I can assure you of that. So the Liberal Party is strong in South Australia and will remain strong in South Australia.
5: The Israeli embassy in Australia is criticising Labor's draft platform ahead of the party's national conference later this week. Here's political reporter Claudia Long.
7: In a four-page document released to media, the embassy accuses Labor of unfairly focusing on one side of the Israel-Gaza conflict and criticises the party's support for the International Criminal Court and says it isn't harsh enough on Hamas. Minister for Employment and Workplace Relations Amanda Rishworth says the government can't be any clearer in its condemnation of the terror group.
8: We have unequivocally condemned Hamas.
7: The party's 50th conference will begin in Adelaide on Thursday.
5: The US military says its latest wave of strikes on Iran were designed to punish the Islamic Revolutionary Guard for attacking American forces in Jordan. The BBC's James Reid has more.
9: The United States has now attacked Iran for 10 consecutive nights, but neither the bombing nor President Trump's threats have broken Iran's chokehold on the Strait of Hormuz. The Iranians have continued to hit back across the region, with Jordan, Bahrain and Kuwait all reporting attacks on Monday. And Iran's Houthi allies in Yemen have announced a maritime embargo of Saudi Arabia at the entrance to the Red Sea, adding to pressure on global energy supplies. The Saudis have said they'll respond firmly to any move to disrupt shipping.
5: Meanwhile, the Trump administration has given Canada 30 days to end what it describes as discriminatory trade barriers against US goods or face a 50% tariff. Here's North America correspondent Lauren Day.
10: The move comes after Donald Trump threatened to impose tariffs on Canada after wildfires blanketed large parts of the US in thick smoke last week. But the White House says they were unrelated. Instead, they're a response to Canadian retaliation to last year's tariffs, which the Trump administration says included the country taking US alcohol off shelves, prioritising dairy from the EU and capping US vehicle imports. The new tariffs would apply to most Canadian goods and would be effective in 30 days unless the two nations can resolve the dispute. Lauren Day, ABC News, Washington.
5: The lawyer for self-described misogynist influencer brothers Andrew and Tristan Tate claims their arrest in Miami is politically motivated. The pair will fight extradition to the UK, where they're facing fresh charges of rape and sex trafficking. The brothers are already charged with rape, bodily harm, human trafficking and controlling prostitution for gain, relating to three other alleged victims in the UK between 2012 and 2015. Their lawyer, Joseph McBride, says they'll argue there are special circumstances.
11: These guys went to D.C. to exercise their First Amendment rights. They met with members of Congress as private citizens. They met with friends in Washington, D.C. They walked the grounds of the Capitol, and 3 days later, they're in the jumpsuit. You do the math.
5: The host of the ABC's 7:30 program says repeated interruptions during last night's interview with Barnaby Joyce due to his dog marked a first for her. The interview between Sarah Ferguson and the One Nation federal MP was interrupted by Mr. Joyce yelling at his dog to sit down. Later, as Ms. Ferguson questioned One Nation's policy on identifying visa overstayers through the health system, the dog interrupted again with Mr. Joyce apologising. Ms. Ferguson says she found the audio quite funny when she listened back to it, and she did not believe it was a deliberate tactic.
12: So I think that he was committed to the 10 minutes that he'd given us. No, I'm not. I don't think it was an avoidance technique. Okay. I think it is the real man.
5: And in sport, the new St. George Illawarra Dragons say the appointment of a permanent NRL coach will help the last place side push for finals. Interim coach Dean Young has now been appointed for the rest of this season and two more years at least. Dragons chief executive Tim Watsford says it was important not to rush after the resignation of Shane Flanagan.
13: We're in a position on the ladder that we don't want to be and never want to be in again. So we wanted to make sure that we explored every avenue and went through a process that was rigorous.
5: Canberra's weather, a mostly sunny day with a forecast top of 15 degrees. Very similar conditions tomorrow after a frosty start. Right now, 8 degrees in Tuggeranong, 9 degrees in Dixon. ABC News.
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24: Today it's a conversation with Jarvis Cocker, the singer-songwriter and founder of the UK band Pulp. Pulp were a band that managed to blend pop and rock and even elements of disco with sardonic lyrics that came from Jarvis Cocker's experience of everyday life in post-industrial Britain. But in the years after the band's ascendancy in the 1990s, Jarvis decided to move out of his house in London. That meant dealing with all the boxes and boxes of stuff from his early life that he'd stashed away in his loft. And as he was digging through it all, he found an old exercise book from when he was a 15-year-old school kid in Sheffield. And in this exercise book, he realised he'd actually written a detailed master plan to take over the music industry. And with this, and with a whole bunch of jumbled artifacts, he decided to write a memoir. And it's a portrait of the artist as a young man from his childhood in Sheffield, through his grand plans to infiltrate and subvert the music industry to an insane, absurd and near-fatal accident in which he fell out of a high window. I spoke with Jarvis Cocker in front of an audience at Melbourne's Capitol Theatre as part of the Melbourne Writers' Festival in 2022. He was being beamed in on Zoom from his kitchen table, and his book is called Good Pop, Bad Pop. Jarvis, your book begins with the loft in your old house where you'd stashed all that stuff from your early life, and it was hidden away for about 20 years. When you opened the door, what did you see beyond that yellow door?
1: Well, yeah, as you say, Richard, I'd moved away from there and I knew that there was a lot of stuff in there. I'd lived in that house for a short while and I would just throw stuff in there to get it out of my hair. Sometimes just literally, if my mum was coming round, you know, and the house looked untidy, I would just, like, run round and gather it all together and just throw it in there. So when I opened the door, it was just one big absolute mess, stuff just thrown everywhere. And, I mean, I suppose a lot of people, they've got a loft or they've got a cupboard or even just like a pocket or a drawer in the kitchen that they just throw things in. And we all think at some point, oh, yeah, I'll sort that out. That's something I'll come back to later. I'll organise that. But we very seldom do that. But every now and again, this idea of this loft space kept coming back to me until eventually, about 6 or 7 years ago, I guess, I just decided to dive in. And it actually literally was like diving in because it's actually just some storage space. And so at its greatest height, it's about 3.5 feet, and then it tapers down to nothing. It's a bit like being inside a Toblerone pack. So in order to go through it, I had to really kind of, it was almost like swimming. I just had to get in, crawl around with all this dust and cobwebs, lift things up, then bring them back into the main room, drop them on the floor, and then look what I'd trawled up from the deep. Were they treasures from the deep, or was it just rubbish?
24: The key item in that pile of stuff is an exercise book, a school exercise book.
1: Well, yeah, this is one of the first things I found in there that made me think I was onto something, because I just decided that I wanted to look at all the objects, take photographs of them, then decide whether I was going to throw them or not. And this was one of the first things where I thought, oh, OK, now I understand why you're doing that. Because I had this kind of feeling that maybe there was a story waiting for me hidden up there in the dark, in the loft. And this made me feel like I was on the right track. So that you can see it's an exercise book, but really the important thing is here, where I've written... So, you know, for me, pulp means pop. Pulp means throwaway items that I think can reveal more about a society than the supposedly revered items. And this exercise book is a place where I wrote my ideas of what I wanted a band to be. From the age of around 7, I guess, I knew that I wanted to be in a band. I would have written this book around the age of 15. So this is before I actually had a band, before there were other members in it, but it was my idea of what the band would be. And it starts off very specifically, actually, with what the band are going to wear. This is, as it says at the top, the Pulp Wardrobe Illustrated. So, yeah, it starts with duffel coats. So, I mean, that mystifies me because... I mean, duffel coats are really kind of, they're made out of that very stiff kind of felt material, so, and they'd be much too hot to wear on stage. So. Then we've got crew neck jumpers, garish T-shirts, plain shirts, a rancid tie, drainpipe trousers that are mauve for some reason, pointy boots, Oxfam jacket, silly socks, shortish hair and a sequin used for a silly purpose. So, like, my first reaction when seeing that this document started with a fashion guide was like thinking, oh, that's a bit shallow. But you have to remember, this would all have happened in the aftermath of punk rock, which happened in 1976, 1977. And that was like a big thing where you had to decide whether you were for it or against it. And one of the easy ways of showing whether you were for it or against it was to change the way you dressed. You know, before punk, it was all, everything was wide, big wide lapels, big wide trousers, and then everything went very, very thin. And I think that's my attempt at kind of acknowledging punk while still not wearing clothes that I would get told off about it because I was still going to school, you know, and you would get told off or get detention if you were wearing clothes that were too outlandish.
2: Punk was really appealing as a whole ideology of making your own fun. Was that the appeal it had for you in Sheffield, Jarvis?
1: Yeah, the timing of it for me was absolutely perfect because, as I say, I'd wanted to be in a band from a very early age. I didn't really know how to do it. You know, it was more an idea than a practical thing. I never really went to music lessons. I had tried to play the guitar and really failed miserably. And then punk came along and said, oh, don't worry about musical ability or anything like that. Look, we'll just show you these three chords. Duh, duh, duh. Now go and form a band. And so it really, it gave a lot of people permission to join in. I say it was absolutely very, very, very important for me that happened. And yeah, and then I kind of just looked around school trying to find other kids who weren't really too much into sport or anything. Basically, kids who were left out of any of the school activities and trying to get them to come to a rehearsal for us to start a band.
2: Jarvis, you have the thing early on in that exercise book, which is called The Pulp Master Plan. Could you read it to us, please?
1: I can, yeah. You can see that I've taken a lot of trouble with this. This is why I'm amazed that I couldn't remember it. But I've done proper, you know, joined up writing. I've underlined things. I've taken it very seriously. So I'll read you a bit from The Pulp Master Plan. So The Pulp Master Plan.

0: Culp's first conquest should be of the music business. The group shall work its way into the public eye by producing fairly conventional yet slightly offbeat pop songs. After gaining a well-known and commercially successful status, the group can then begin to subvert and restructure both the music business and music itself. I mean, obviously that's a little bit hyperbolic, but when I read that, I was quite touched by it because it's quite, if you pardon the pun, a lofty ambition. I'm wanting something to happen. I'm not seeing a group as just a way to make lots of money and travel the world and go and buy a chateau. It's like I'm thinking of how fame could lead to some kind of changing of the status quo within society. And the next bit really made me laugh when I got to a certain point. See if it makes you laugh as well. So part two of the Pulp Master Plan, the music business. After releasing first single on own self-financed label, the group shall be signed up on a very short-term deal to a major record company. After fulfilling their contract, Pulp shall then use their amassed resources to set up their own record label and string of record shops. Thus, all money made on a Pulp record shall come back to Pulp, except for the VAT. I think you can tell that the group formed in an economics lesson. I obviously was listening to it there.
1: There's also a picture you have in your book of a kind of a heroic image, really, of Pulp and how it rescues the struggling artist. Can you explain what's going on in that picture, Jarvis?
0: I can, yeah. So this is really showing in a diagrammatic form how Pulp are going to change the whole face of the music industry. So you've got this arm here with a fist, and it says major record company. And held within that fist is this little figure, a repressed artist. But if you look above the arm, it's like a meat cleaver. And on the blade of the meat cleaver, it says Pulp Incorporated. And as it says here, soon to be severed arm, what's going to happen is the Pulp meat cleaver could fall, sever the arm, and thus free the repressed artist. As I say, you know, kind of easy to laugh at now, but I'm kind of glad that I was thinking big. You know, it's a kind of an altruistic way of looking at pop stardom, I guess.
1: The whole theme of the book points to its title, Good Pop, Bad Pop. Can you tell me what good pop was for you as a kid?
0: Yeah, I mean, I think nowadays when you say pop, you immediately think of pop music, which nowadays is a very specific, almost like a genre of music. But I'm trying to think of pop in a wider context. So beyond music even, you know, because at some points in the book, I talk about Andy Warhol and how important discovering him was and his idea of pop, which is basically to take brands and things that surround you and say, okay, they're not just products. We can put those on a gallery wall. If you put those things in your life, then they're valid things to represent within an artwork, which I guess was a very revolutionary idea at the time. But in terms of pop, yeah, I mean, pop was such a key thing for me because listening to pop radio as a kid, when I was, like, say, when my mum was getting me ready to go to school, that was the first time that I really realise what music it could do to you. And there's this song called Where Do You Go To, My Lovely? I'll sing a little bit of it. Where do you go to, my lovely, when you're alone in your bed? I know the thoughts that surround you, cos I can see inside your head. Yes, I can. Was that it? And when he got to that line about I can see inside your head, as a kid, that absolutely petrified me. The thought that somebody coming out of a radio could see inside your head and see your thoughts kind of scared me. But the other thing that I learned from that song was, even though as a kid I didn't really understand what he was singing about,

when I heard it, it gave me this kind of tingling feeling. And I think a lot of us will have experienced that. When you hear a song that you really like, you get this kind of funny tingling around your shoulders and the back of your neck. And I loved that feeling, and I found it very mysterious, like thinking, how can a sound coming out of a little box make me have a physical reaction? And I think that's really what led to me wanting to write my own songs, like wanting to be able to create that feeling myself and make other people feel that. And it's still a thing that I use, you know, if I'm writing a song and we're rehearsing it, if I get that feeling while we're playing it, I know that I'm on the right track, and it's a very ineffable thing. It's like a little light that guides you in the right direction, hopefully, if you can keep your wits about you. So the pop that I grew up with was chart pop, and it was a weird kind of democratic yet capitalistic thing. People kind of voted for the records that they liked by buying them. A 7-inch single was pretty cheap, like 50, 60 pence, something like that. And then, you know, you would buy a record and then you would listen to the chart rundown to see whether the record that you bought had gone up the charts or down. And some kids at our school would bring a transistor radio to school so they could listen to the midweek chart. I mean, that's taken quite a big interest in the charts.

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2: Listening to a song like that, like Where Do You Go to My Lovely on a Transistor Radio, hearing that slightly tinny sound, when I was that age, it all sounded like music from another planet to me. And it sounded like, I don't know, a place you could sort of maybe get there one day in your life. Did you think you could ever get there? Or was that just an impossible science fiction-y place, that land where that music came from?
3: Yeah, that's a good point, actually, because my other kind of childhood ambition was to be an astronaut, which is really going off into the unknown or whatever. Yeah, you're right. I mean, the thing of getting a radio and turning the dial and then hearing something, and sometimes the signal will go in and out or whatever. You're right. It seemed like it was being beamed in from another planet. I think the human imagination is an amazing thing. It will fill in gaps. And if something catches your imagination, you go off into it. And I found that was another thing that I liked about pop, was that it took you out of yourself in a way. It stirred up these, like I say, the tingle or whatever, would stir up some feelings inside you that maybe you didn't even know you had. And then once those feelings had been stirred up, it would set you off on a bit of a quest to find out, where did those sounds come from? Where did those ideas come from? So it expanded your horizons. I think that was what I liked about it.
2: Got another photo from your book, school photo of you, Jarvis. Towards the end of your life in high school there, you've got glasses on, you've got sort of fluffy hair and a skinny tie and a little stripy, tiny, tiny, stripy little beard thing on your chin there. What are the kind of looks you're going for there?
3: So by this point, I think I have got other people to be in a band with me. Maybe we've rehearsed a little bit, but being a pop star was not on the school curriculum. So I had to try and kind of teach myself through other channels. And one of the channels was being a music fan. I can see very clearly three particular influences on my look at the time, which is me trying to channel three other pop performers that I was into. So if we start with the hair, which, as you say, is quite high and unruly, that was a direct homage to Ian McCulloch of Echo and the Bunnymen. I really loved Echo and the Bunnymen. I'd first heard them on the John Peel show, and I'd gone to see them. They played this kind of secret concert that ended up being not that far from Sheffield. So I liked the music, but I definitely liked the hair as well, because Ian McCulloch had this high hair, and I was experiencing difficulties with keeping my hair under control. It was kind of

0: pushy, and Ian made me realise that that needn't be a drawback. You could actually accentuate it and make it into something. So I was very grateful to him for that. Benny mentioned this kind of thing, which isn't really a beard. It's just like a stripe of hair. I just started shaving. That was really kind of difficult for me because, you know, my father had left when I was 7 years old, so my mum had to try and teach me to shave. Now, I know maybe there are sometimes women do have facial hair, but not that many of them. So she was trying to teach me about shaving from a position of absolute ignorance. So consequently, I kind of cut myself to ribbons quite a lot when I was doing it. And then I tried aftershave and I just couldn't believe that that could even be marketed because...
1: They know what I mean.
0: You put something on, you just shaved, and then suddenly you put something on your face that absolutely kills. Anyway, so it was a drag, so I wanted to try and turn it into something, and that beard was... I was into the Stranglers as well, and the Stranglers, the lead guitarist and vocalist, Hugh Cornwell, he'd done a solo album, and on the back sleeve, he seemed to have got this little beard. So I copied that, and since looking at that record sleeve again with this picture of Hugh Cornwell on, I think that maybe I made a mistake and it isn't actually a beard, it's just like a cleft in his chin. And then I suppose the most obvious part of my look is these National Health spectacles. National Health spectacles were things at that time that you could get free on the National Health in the UK if you were from a low-income family. We qualified as that because my mum was a single parent. But if you wore National Health specs, other kids would just say, ha, you've got no money. There was a kind of a social stigma attached to them. And then in the wake of punk, with all this thing of people amplifying things that otherwise would have been seen a drawback, Elvis Costello started wearing National Health specs. And for me, that was another empowering thing, you know, that I could say, no, these glasses are not a sign of poverty. These glasses are like rock star glasses, so fuck you.
2: You've got a cassette with you. Tell me about this cassette and the process of getting from A to B or to C to D as a band once you put together a bunch of mates to start a band with Jarvis.
0: So this cassette contains the very first rehearsal of Paul. So as we've covered up to now, we've covered my visualization of what the band is going to look like, how it's going to change the whole of the music industry, what I personally am going to look like as a singer. The only kind of missing part of this whole jigsaw is what music are we going to have? And, you know, just one small, you know, omission is that we actually have to have songs and music. So this was a big moment. So I managed to persuade some people to come and have a rehearsal with me. We went round to my grandparents' house because they had like an electric organ in their spare room. One of us played the organ, I was trying to play the guitar, and then the drummer, we didn't have any drums, so he just hit the coal scuttle in the room with like, you know, one of those little shovels that you shovel coal with. You can imagine this horrible kind of noise. And we just kind of pressed play and record on the cassette recorder and just started making noise. Now, I don't know whether that's because we thought somehow, through some magic process, when we listened back to this cassette, a song would have magically appeared. I don't know. I mean, I don't know if we were quite that naive. But anyway, we recorded it, then we went back round to our house and started listening to it. And, you know, within 2 minutes, it was like we were really depressed because it was just this horrible, horrible cacophony of everybody making... It was like a competition to see who could make the most noise. Obviously, the coal scuttle kind of won. all except for this one tiny moment

0: was a moment where, while we were in my grandparents' front room, there was suddenly this moment where a shaft of sunlight came through a crack in the curtains and blinded us. And at that moment, everybody stopped playing, and I just went, ah, the sun. And it was just this moment, it maybe lasts 5 seconds on the tape, but it was a clue. It wasn't a song, obviously, but it was like a clue that to make a song and to make music, you have to collaborate, you have to make things happen at the same time. And if you could do that, then that might lead to something. And that's on there. I mean, you have to wade through 60 minutes of absolute torture, you know. 4 seconds, but it was like the first very small inkling that that's what we needed to do. As I put it in the book, music is just organized noise. It's a way of making sounds do what you want them to do, and it's that's what you have to learn to do.
1: I think this is a point you make, the point of persisting through that awful noise until something comes into focus. Is that how you'd see it?
0: Yeah, I think so. It's like, on that first rehearsal, this moment was like 4 seconds, and then the interesting bits hopefully get longer and longer until eventually you have actually got a song. Occasionally, I've been asked to go and do like a music workshop with young children, maybe, you know, like kids of like 8 or 9 years old, sometimes a little bit younger, and you get a pile of instruments, you say, go on, take what you want. And then I say, OK, start playing. And then I put my fingers in my ears for about 10 minutes, because the first thing a kid is going to do, if given them the permission to make noise, is they're going to make noise, and just make as much noise as they possibly can. And then, after 10 minutes, it starts to settle down. Part of it is just physical. It's like maybe their arm is hurting because they've been hitting something so hard for 10 minutes. But another thing of it is just boredom, or you're giving yourself a headache. And then you get to this point, as I say, where you start to listen to the other people. And then you realise that when that happens, it sounds better. And then something starts to coalesce. And I think it is just that persistence. It's almost like the songs will just happen as a natural byproduct of just being with those people.
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4: Hello, Anna Vito. In the ABC Canberra newsroom, the ACT Treasurer, Chris Steele, says a suggestion to lower both the maximum rate of payroll tax and the payroll tax-free threshold requires further analysis. He's told estimates it will be considered in the future. There are concerns a naval blockade of Saudi Arabia by the Iran-backed Houthis could trigger a fresh surge in crude oil prices. Energy impacts will be high on the agenda at the ASEAN Foreign Ministers meeting in the Philippines this week. Foreign Minister Penny Wong will meet

0: oil prices. Energy impacts will be high on the agenda at the ASEAN Foreign Ministers meeting in the Philippines this week. Foreign Minister Penny Wong will meet with her counterparts from Southeast Asian nations and leaders from the US, China, Russia and the EU. The Royal Commission on Anti-Semitism has today heard evidence from a community member at Melbourne's Adas Israel Synagogue, which was gutted by a firebombing in 2024, and the son-in-law of a Canberra couple who lost almost $350,000 on poker machines at the Hellenic Club says he's happy with an ACAT tribunal decision relating to their case. A mostly sunny top of 15 degrees, it's 9 degrees now. ABC News.
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2: Today you're hearing a conversation with Jarvis Cocker, founder of the UK band Pulp, that was recorded as part of the 2022 Melbourne Writers' Festival at the Capitol Theatre in Swanston Street in the Melbourne CBD. Jarvis was being beamed in via Zoom from his kitchen table in London, and he was surrounded with a whole bunch of objects that he'd had stashed away for years in the loft of his house. Among those objects was a school exercise book he'd written in at the age of 15, where he sketched out in handwriting the Pulp master plan. It was the plan for his band Pulp to take over the whole music industry, even though at that stage there was no band and he'd written no songs. It took him 14 years after writing that Pulp master plan to eventually reach the top of the UK charts. Jarvis has brought together all these objects to form a memoir of his young life. It's called Good Pop, Bad Pop.
3: Jarvis, you've been an interviewer as well, and there came a time when you interviewed Leonard Cohen about songwriting. Can you tell that story about what happened when you asked Leonard Cohen about what it means to write songs and the business and the process of writing songs, the mechanics of it?
4: Well, that was a real big mistake, to be honest. The section of the book that I talk about is a section called The Magic Circle. It's like an interlude in the book, and it starts off with me thinking about this question of, should I even be discussing the creative process? Because maybe that means you'll chase the muse away, you know, that if you think about it too much and analyze it, you'll kill it. And I think this is a common superstition in musicians, not just musicians, but creative people. For instance, I heard that David Lynch once went to a therapist, and just before the session began, he said to the therapist, "I'm not very good at doing a David Lynch impression. I'll try it." So, "Hey, Doc, could this... Is that all right? It sounds like Northern Irish, actually. Hey, Doc, could this affect my creative process?" And apparently the analyst said, "Well, you know, David, in all honesty, yeah, it could do." And then, so the story goes, David Lynch stood up and said, "Sorry, Doc, that's a chance I'm not prepared to take," and just walked out of the consulting room. So I think because we don't really know where songs or ideas come from, because sometimes it seems like you're tuning in to some message from the beyond, you don't want to kind of mess your receiver up. You don't want to disconnect it by thinking about it too much. And as you say, I had a real example of that from when I interviewed Leonard Cohen. I used to do this show on the BBC in the UK that was every Sunday called Jarvis Cocker's Sunday Service. And a request came in saying that, well, Leonard Cohen has got an album coming out. It was the album Old Ideas. And there's a listening session going to happen in this hotel in central London. Will you host it? And I mean, I said yes straight away because I'm a massive fan of Leonard Cohen, and the idea of meeting him was exciting to me. But once I said yes, then the kind of nerves started because, you know, there's all this stuff, don't meet your heroes, all these things that people say to you and things like that. And I'm not a professional journalist, so I kind of worried about whether my questions were going to be good, all this kind of thing. So

0: I got myself into quite a state about it, which was then amplified on the actual day because we turned up and nobody told me that we were going to have to listen to the album first. And not only that, I was going to have to sit next to Leonard Cohen whilst we listened to the album. So I just had to sit next to him in complete silence for 40 minutes, which was just really stressful because I kept thinking, if I move or if I twitch, he'll interpret that as some kind of criticism of the music or what. So I was just like kind of stuck like a statue like this. Anyway, we eventually get to the kind of Q&A thing after, and I was just asking him about, there's a track on the album called Banjo, and I quoted a couple of lines, and I just said, you know, what are you getting at there? And he kind of looked at me intently for a few seconds, and then he just said, Jarvis, I don't think that we should go here. And then I wouldn't let it go. So he just looked at me again and said, we should not discuss these sacred mechanics. If we do, it'll put a monkey wrench in the whole thing, and neither of us will write a song again. I took the hint then that I shouldn't pursue this line. So that was an example of this thing of, I mean, I love that phrase, sacred mechanics. You know, that's a lovely way of putting it. And he's right, you know, it is a sacred thing. It's a magical thing. And I think that's what keeps people doing it. You know, I'm still excited by the fact that if I start to write a song, I don't really know what's going to come out. There's no formula. I've not established a formula, even though that I've been writing songs for over 40 years. It's always a surprise, and you're always taking a stumble in the dark. And sometimes that can be frustrating because you're thinking, surely after 40 years, I should have established some kind of professionalism or some whatever. And you do pick up little bits, and you learn to be attentive to your moods and ideas. But still, a massive part of it is dealing with the unknown. And it's kind of what keeps you coming back to it, because you've got this chance of surprising yourself and of discovering something new about yourself.
1: There's another photo taken from the Sheffield Star. You're still quite young, and you're with your bandmates in a living room, and you've got a little woolen vest on, and you're holding a kind of a, is it a metal or ceramic tortoise in your hand? Tell me what's going on in that photo, what's about to happen, and what do you think the significance of the tortoise is?
0: What had happened was like an amazing thing. I mentioned John Peel in passing. You know, I don't know if people in Australia are so familiar with him. He was a very pivotal figure in the UK in the early, late 70s. He was the only person who really played new wave and punk rock music. He's got a godfather of independent and alternative radio, you know. So I started listening to his show, and it was a massive musical education for me. I used to record things off his show, and it provided a lot of ideas. One feature of his shows was he used to have these sessions where he would invite a band down to the Maida Vale studios in London, and they would record four songs, which were then broadcast on his show. And, you know, it was like every indie band's dream to get a John Peel session. And I was no different. So I heard that he was coming to Sheffield to do some DJing at the Polytechnic. As luck would have it, Pulp had recorded their very first demo about 2 weeks before then. So I did a copy of the demo. I made like a cardboard sleeve for it, did like a sleeve design on it, and went down to the John Peel Roadshow, as it was billed. Spent the whole evening trying to think, when am I going to give him this cassette? Finally, the roadshow came to an end. He was packing his records up. I thought, I still haven't given him the cassette. I thought, I've got to do it now. Walked to the stage. He was just picking his record cases up, and I kind of presented this tape and just said, please, Mr. Peel, will you listen to this? He kind of looked at me, took it away, said, I'll listen to that on the way home. And a week later, the unthinkable happened. There was a phone call. Actually, it was taken by my grandmother. I was at school. My grandfather had done some creative wiring, so both my grandparents who lived next door and us, we shared the same phone number. My grandmother answers the phone, and there's this guy saying, hello, I'd like you to come down and record a session for John Peel. And she went, oh, I think he wants our Jarvis. So she took the number. When I came back from school that day, she told me, and then, so this was just like an incredible moment where I just thought, you know, I've not even finished school. We're going to do a John Peel session. This is it. Stardom is just around the corner. So that photo that you referred to was a result of that. The local Sheffield newspaper, the Sheffield Star, found out about this, that these school kids had got a John Peel session. So that was a story. So this photographer came to my mum's house and he had this terrible, corny idea. His original concept was he wanted to take one photograph of us in our stage gear and one photograph of us in our school uniforms. And we just said, very cheesy. So the photograph is like a compromise. We're kind of in my mum's living room. I think I have got my school uniform on, but the rest haven't. One member of the band is wearing a trilby. That definitely was not school uniform. And then I'm looking at the photograph. I'd only ever really seen it, you know, in the newspaper where the definition is not so good. Looking at the actual print of the photo, I'm going, what's that that I'm holding? And I'm holding this, it's actually a radio. It's a radio in the shape of a tortoise. It's like when you turn it on, its eyes flash along with the music. It's pretty good. I instantly leaped on the symbolism of the fact that I'm holding this tortoise, because we all know the story of the tortoise and the hare. You know, the hare is doing things quicker, the tortoise takes his time. And at this particular point, when that photograph was taken, I thought pop stardom was just around the corner. In actual point of fact, it wasn't until 14, almost 15 years after that photograph was taken that Pulp first had a hit record. So I found a poignancy in that photo. Obviously, it's some form of projection on my part, but could it be that somewhere I knew that I was destined for life in the slow lane, that it would take so long for me to realise this ambition that I'd had since 7 years old? Obviously, it's impossible for me to have known it, but there is photographic evidence of me holding a tortoise. So we all tend to think of the past as something almost like an object, something solid, like that happened. So that's something that's carved in stone. But when you actually go back and look at the past closely, you realise that it's not carved in stone at all. It's more like little marks on the sand. And sometimes the past will really surprise you. Things that you take as a fact, you'll find out were absolutely the opposite of what you thought at the time. And like I say, you know, this idea that maybe I had this kind of inkling that I was a tortoise. It was just a bit of a strange moment.
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1: You're hearing a conversation with Jarvis Cocker, founder of the UK band Pulp, recorded with an audience at the Melbourne Writers Festival. Jarvis's book, Good Pop, Bad Pop, is the story of his early life, told through a bunch of old items he found in boxes of stuff that he'd been stashing away in his loft. And at this point, I asked Jarvis the story behind one of those items, which was a scrap of paper, a handwritten get well message from someone called Adrienne that simply said, "Hang in there, Jarvis."
0: It's all about falling out of a window. The girl who wrote that note, "Hang in there, Jarvis," was someone that I had a crush on. And one night, we went back to her flat And we were just like sat there, you know, sometimes you can get in those moments where you know that there's some things in the air, but neither of you can make a move or whatever. And for some reason, to kind of like lighten the atmosphere, I decided to try and do a stunt to impress her. Such a bad idea. The stunt, I don't know if I can really act it out very well here. So about a week before this awkward encounter occurred, I'd been at a party, and at this party, somebody had done the stunt. They'd gone up to the windows, and they were sash windows. So they lifted this window up, then they walked to a window about 3 feet here, and they lifted that one up. Then he went out onto the balcony and then stepped across onto the other window ledge and came in. So he stepped out through one window, came back in through the other window. Brief moment around the outside of the building. Everybody in the party thought it was a great stunt, myself included. And so for some reason, this idea comes back into my head whilst I'm in Adrienne's flat. So I said, I'm going to do a stunt to impress you. But when I go to her windows, this is where the idea should have stopped, because I go to her, she's living in a modern flat. So her windows were these kind of, they're like a metal frame, and then there was a hinge here. So you open a handle, and then you push. And so as you push the window, this top bit kind of comes in, and the bottom bit goes outside the building. So there's no way to do that stunt, because the window is sticking out, so there's no way that you could stand on the window ledge. So that should have, as I said, that should have been the point at which I said, OK, let's do something else. But for some reason, I decided to persist. I said, I've got an idea. So my idea was to go out of the window and then hang from her window ledge, reach over to the other window ledge, swing across back up into the room. Now, you can tell there's a lot that could go wrong with that idea. A couple of minutes later, I'm out, and I'm hanging from the window ledge, and I kind of think, wow, this is really difficult. I realise there's no way I'm going to be able to go across to the other window ledge. So I think, OK, I've given it a go. Let's go back into the living room. And I suddenly realise I haven't got the strength even to lift myself back into the room. So I look up. She's looking at me out of the window. And I say, is there anybody else in the flat? And she said, no. So it's at this point that I realise I'm kind of starting to lose my grip. So I say, I'm gonna attempt a controlled drop. Which I don't even know what that means, you know, a controlled drop. Falling is falling. I should point out this window is on the third story of an apartment block, so it's quite a long way up. But my logic there was that if I let go consciously, I'll fall straight down, whereas if I wait until I lose all strength, I might fall backwards and fall on my head or fall on my back, whatever. So I just say to her, OK, I'm going to count to three and let go. She's going, please don't do that, please don't do that. I say, I'm going to do it. So one, two, three, and then it was like quite a long time. And then I hit the ground. And I'm on the ground, and I look up, like I see her, like, looking out the window, and I said, can you call an ambulance, please? It's kind of a funny story, but, you know, the revelation that I think I got from this was, if that scene had been in a film, first of all, there would have been, like, dramatic music playing. And then also, probably, when I was there, and I would have probably found that last ounce of strength here and heroically dragged myself back in, but that didn't happen. This wasn't a film. This was real life. And something about that, I think, the fact that I survived it, something made me realise that instead of maybe taking inspiration from films and other songs and things like that, I should be looking at real life, I should be looking at reality. It brought me down to earth in more ways than one. It made me focus on my immediate surroundings. And I ended up in a hospital. I was in a convalescent hospital for like 2 months and kind of talking to the guys, other people who were there. I started taking notes. I think I've got them here, actually. And I just got this real kind of conviction that what I had to do was stop dreaming and just try and take down real life that was happening to me. So I started writing these kind of like character studies of people I have met whilst in hospital. Like the first one on the list is Doug Wong, about 50, trapped nerve, always giving nurses quality street, silly shoes with high heels, hit by taxi, teeth removed to fix skull. And when reading back on those, they read a little bit like, you know, the notes that a private detective might make if they were kind of tailing someone. And I think they are a bit like that. This was me thinking, if I can take the details of life down in as much detail as I'm capable of, that will crack the case wide open. That will reveal something to me. And it was a real turning point in my songwriting. You know, I began to write about my everyday life and put that stuff in there. It was a very, very significant moment and set me off on a different path, which I've attempted to follow to this day, I guess. But yes, Adrienne had a sense of humour, so yeah, I find her get well note quite funny. Hang in there, Jarvis.
1: The fall was from such a height that it shattered a whole lot of bones on the whole right side of your body. You had a fractured pelvis, broken wrist, broken arm. It must have been extraordinarily painful. Years and years ago, I interviewed the Australian theatre and movie director, Jim Sharman. He's the guy who directed the Rocky Horror Picture Show. And he had a long period of convalescence in his youth from illness. And he has a theory, which was, if you look into the lives of people who've gone on to do very interesting things, very often you find at some point in their youth, they've had a long period of convalescence where they've been stuck in bed. And it's allowed them to bring all these stray thoughts together and the drive to go and do something extraordinary after that. Do you think that's what happened to you, Jarvis?
0: Yeah, that's an interesting theory. I think it could do, because as well as, you know, taking these detailed notes on the other people in the ward, I also looked at my own life and where I was in it. You don't often get that chance to be taken out of hustle and bustle of life. Then you kind of can't wait to get back into it, and you kind of make a plan about how you're going to engage with life when you're allowed back in. And it definitely had that effect on me. It was like a reset button, you know, it kind of reset it. And when I came back into life, I had this new idea about how to go about things. And I think eventually, that's where the idea that I would leave Sheffield first entered in my head, that I would have to maybe leave Sheffield and go to London to take things to another stage.
1: I found, as I read the book, I really liked the young Jarvis. I really liked young Jarvis's optimism and his drive and his creativity, his willingness to go against the grain, his willingness to try and make something wonderful out of the junk that's just lying around 1980s Thatcherite Sheffield. I think sometimes when we think of our younger selves, we're embarrassed by our younger selves, all our foolishness, the things we don't know, the things we got wrong, the silliness, the embarrassing things we did. In the process of writing this book and recovering these objects, did you like your younger self much more once you'd written the book?
0: Yeah, that's an interesting question, because when I read back stuff that I'd written at the time, often I did find that kind of excruciatingly embarrassing or just irritating. When you look at things that people have written, that's them trying to project a certain idea about themselves. So when I found that notebook, although it was very bombastic, this idea that Pulp are going to restructure the music business, I was kind of charmed by the fact that the 15-year-old me had that kind of level of ambition. But then there was, for instance, this object.
1: Just to be clear, Jarvis, you're holding up a worn-away soap bar of Cussons Imperial Leather. That's right, is it?
0: Yes, and when I found that acutely embarrassing. I thought, what the hell is that doing there? And then gradually it dawned on me, the thing is that this particular design of the Cussons Imperial Leather label was discontinued in the mid-90s, or early 90s, I think. And I was so horrified by this that I started buying dead stock of Cussons Imperial Leather. Then the dead stock ran out, and this was the last bar of soap with the old label that was in my possession. When I got to this stage where there's more label than soap, which is normally when you would throw it in the bin, I could not bring myself to do that and therefore put it in the loft for future generations. But so this says something not so good about me. I think this says something about a fear of change. Why would you hold on to a fragment of old soap? You know, I think I was very lucky to stumble across this way of approaching a memoir or a life story, you know, for it not to be my ideas about what my life has been, but for it to be actual documentary evidence of the things that I've chosen to have in my life, not all of which are great, but they can't be denied because they're there. You know, I've kept hold of them. It gave me a different kind of into looking at where I am and where I've been.
1: Jarvis, it's been such a pleasure speaking with you and having this wonderfully intimate conversation with you, despite you being on the other side of the world. Please thank Jarvis Cocker.

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1: Today's conversation with Jarvis Cocker was recorded at the Melbourne Writers' Festival in 2022 on the lands of the Wurundjeri people. His memoir is called Good Pop, Bad Pop. Executive producer was Carmel Rooney. I'm Richard Feidler. Thanks for listening.
2: ABC News, good afternoon, I'm Anna Vito. The ACT Treasurer, Chris Steele, says a suggestion to lower both the maximum rate of payroll tax and the payroll tax-free threshold requires further analysis. As part of an inquiry into the Territory's fiscal sustainability, independent economist Saul Eslake suggested changes to payroll tax were worthy of contemplation if the ACT government wanted to raise additional revenue. Mr. Eslake's report came too late to be considered in the budget process for 2026-2027. Mr. Steele has told a budget estimates hearing today the idea will be given further consideration in the future.
3: We haven't ruled it out, but equally we recognise that at the moment businesses are under pressure as a result of higher interest rates, inflation in the economy.
2: The son-in-law of a Canberra couple who lost almost $350,000 on poker machines at the Hellenic Club says he's happy with an ACT civil and administrative tribunal decision relating to their case. ACAT cleared the club from failing to record signs of Marlene and Ray Kasurinen's problem gambling, but found it breached regulations by allowing them to regularly withdraw $200 at a time via an EFTPOS machine. David Chambers says he hopes the decision can help others.
4: I'm extremely happy with the tribunal's decision. My complaint was always and only ever about the unlawful use of the EFTPOS machine. And the tribunal has agreed with me, and I think that decision will save lives.
2: Saudi Arabia is condemning accusations by Yemen's Iran-aligned Houthis that the kingdom is besieging the Yemeni people. Thanmaya Navada reports.
5: The Houthis have announced a maritime blockade on Saudi Arabia in response to what they call an unjust and oppressive siege imposed on Yemen. The Saudi Foreign Ministry has hit back at the claim, saying it'll take all necessary measures to protect its ships. The head of Yemen's Saudi-backed presidential council has also announced it'll work on resuming oil exports immediately to return Yemen's wealth to Yemenis. The blockade threatens to further squeeze global energy supplies, with the conflict between the US and Iran rendering the crucial Strait of Hormuz out of action.
2: Foreign policy is expected to have a stronger focus under the new UK Prime Minister Andy Burnham following the appointment of the former Defence Secretary as Chancellor. Cyan Vallance has more from London.
6: John Healey quit Sir Keir Starmer's cabinet, saying that there wasn't enough money allocated to defence. Well, now he's in charge of the purse strings. And interestingly, in a release from the Prime Minister's office, we understand that Andy Burnham talked to the head of NATO earlier and said that that appointment is a statement of intent. So it seems like defence will be a focus of Andy Burnham's premiership. Interesting, because he hasn't spoken much about foreign policy in the lead-up.
2: A rabbi has told the Anti-Semitism Royal Commission that his synagogue in Sydney spent hundreds of thousands of dollars on security last year, and Jewish Australians have had to change how they live because they're afraid. Georgia Linton-Williams reports.
7: Rabbi Levi Wolf, who was the chief rabbi at Central Synagogue in Sydney, told the Royal Commission on Anti-Semitism and Social Cohesion that the synagogue spent $540,000 on security guards and another $100,000 for security infrastructure. He said the synagogue had already spent millions on security infrastructure, and over the last 4 years, security spending has increased by around 25% annually. Rabbi Wolf called for greater education to address the drivers of anti-Semitism and said the public must be able to understand the Jewish community.
2: Finance, the All Ordinaries, is trading a third of 1% lower this lunchtime. The dollar is buying just over 70 US cents. Sport and the Australian men's test cricket team will welcome the return from injury of Pat Cummins, Josh Hazlewood and Nathan Lyon for a two-test series against Bangladesh starting in Darwin next month. The tour begins a busy 12 months for the side, in which Australia could play as many as 21 tests if it qualifies for next year's World Test Championship final. Cricket Australia's chairman of selectors, George George Bailey says the experienced trio will be closely monitored.
8: The experience they have in the amount of cricket they have played across a long period, that there's always little adjustments being made. But I guess as a collective, they're all on slightly different training regimes, and for some of them that'll look a little bit different in terms of what they play, and even going forward post this series in terms of how much white ball cricket they play in the lead up to series.
2: Canberra's weather, a mostly sunny day with light winds and a forecast top of 15 degrees. Very similar conditions tomorrow, zero the low before a partly cloudy top of 14 degrees. It's 10 now at the airport and in Dixon, 11 degrees in Tuggeranong. ABC News.
9: Hello, I hope you're well. Welcome to The World Today. I'm Andy Park, coming to you from Gadigal Land in Sydney. This Tuesday, what new direction will Andy Burnham, the seventh PM in a decade, take number 10 and the United Kingdom? And dive into Tassie's ice-cold kelp forests with young scientists from all around the world coming to help save them.
10: Being able to go across the world and see very similar ecosystems, but also just different biodiversity has always really drawn me. I was actually specifically looking for something in the field doing kelp restorations. And there was one in California and there was one in Tasmania. So, you know, I thought I would be remiss to not do the one in Tasmania.
9: As it turns its focus to the security of Australia's Jewish community, the Royal Commission on Anti-Semitism and Social Cohesion has heard from a board member of the Melbourne synagogue that was firebombed in 2024. It's alleged by Australia's spy agency ASIO that the attack at the Adas Israel synagogue was orchestrated by the Iranian government. Our reporter Bridget Fitzgerald is covering the hearings. Bridget, what else have we learnt about the attack on this synagogue?
11: Andy, we heard this morning from Benjamin Klein. He's a board member at the Adas Israel Synagogue, and he spoke for how many years the synagogue actually operated without security. There were no locks on the doors, no guards. It broadly had an open door policy and is really, as he described, the beating heart of the community, somewhere where many people in his community, which he says is around 300 or so, that kind of are centralised around that synagogue, celebrate many of their milestones and pray that it's open from 4:30 in the morning for prayers right up until, you know, as late as the last person wants to be there. Now, Benjamin Klein couldn't go into too much detail about the firebombing itself, as that incident is before the courts, but he did talk about what it meant and how devastating it was to have this centre of the community hit by an attack like that. Benjamin Klein spoke about the fact that his wife couldn't drive past that site for 6 months. She just found it too upsetting to see the remnants of that building and what was left behind. He spoke broadly about how, following the October 7 attacks and the Gaza war, that the threat of anti-Semitism and violence has risen for his community. The synagogue and the community around it did try and access grants during 2023 and 2024 to try and boost security, but they were actually unsuccessful. And then, of course, there was this attack in December 2024. Benjamin Klein says, look, they've actually employed someone who now their focus is to apply for grants to get security measures. So it's something that the synagogue has decided is a real priority. And he spoke about more broadly in the community that he's lived his whole life in Melbourne, that it's a place he's always found safe, but he says it no longer is, and that many in his community are actually leaving Australia mainly for Israel.
12: But now there's good Aussie people picking up themselves up and moving to Israel. And it's weird, because if you think to yourself, Israel is not necessarily a safe place. There's lots going on there, and there's wars, and my daughter spent the last 12 months there. It's quite a scary place. But they're still picking themselves up from Melbourne and moving to Israel. And you have to think to yourself, why are people doing that? Why are rational, successful accountants, lawyers, doctors picking themselves up and moving to Israel? And the answer is they just don't feel safe.
9: That's Benjamin Klein from the Adas Israel Synagogue in Melbourne, giving evidence to the Royal Commission this morning. And Bridget, who else will we be hearing from at the Commission today?
11: Andy, we heard also this morning powerful testimony from Rabbi Levi Wolf from Central Synagogue. That's Australia's largest synagogue, and it's actually in Bondi. It's just a kilometre from the site of last year's terror attack. He spoke about how he's always found Australia to be a welcoming place. He and his wife moved here several decades ago from the United States, and that they have got such vibrant friends and community that they love, but it's turned into a place that his community often fears. is and how he knows of many in the Jewish community who are actually hiding their identity so that they don't get verbally abused in the street, something he says is happening more and more. We'll also hear later today, Andy, from schools about the security measures they're taking to keep students safe.
9: At the Royal Commission in Melbourne, Bridget Fitzgerald there. Well, politicians of all stripes are getting tangled over the podcasts they choose to appear on. The PM's visit to a comedian's podcast tripped him up earlier this month, forcing him to apologise over locker room comments about Kylie Minogue. Today, One Nation's Pauline Hanson has used an address in Perth to defend her appearance on a far-right activist's podcast, Tommy Robinson's, during her recent visit to the United Kingdom. And now Liberal Senator Antic has called controversial One Nation Senator Malcolm Roberts a clear thinker, and he's co-hosting an event with the anti-immigration podcaster Sam Bamford. Stephanie Smale has more.
13: As the coalition grapples with its political identity, moves by Liberal Senator Alex Antic could be seen as a challenge. But the opposition leader Angus Taylor says it's not his job to intervene, trying to shift the focus back to his political plans.
14: He's a Liberal backbencher, he's free to speak to who he wants, but the real point is our plan. And our plan and our team is focused on getting this country back to where it needs to be.
13: With One Nation still grabbing the headlines, questions are also swirling about whether the coalition will consider mergers in states like South Australia, where Senator Antic is from. But Angus Taylor says it's a hard no.
14: That will not be happening, I can assure you of that. So the Liberal Party is strong in South Australia and will remain strong in South Australia. And there won't be any kind of merger or coalition.
13: Opposition frontbencher and Shadow Environment Minister Andrew Bragg also laughed off the prospect of a merger.
15: No, I haven't heard that one. I'm sorry.
13: And when it comes to Senator Antic, he's not calling for an intervention either.
15: I think it's really a matter for adults and it's a matter for the representatives. I mean, they have to stand in front of the people who put them there and say, well, I'd like to be re-elected, and their record will be reflected upon. I mean, that's really a matter for them.
13: As the coalition tries to shake off its One Nation shadow, the party's leader, Pauline Hanson, has addressed a business breakfast in Perth. She's hit back at criticism of her appearance on far-right activist Tommy Robinson's podcast during her recent visit to the United Kingdom, including her claim that the axing of the White Australia policy in the early 1970s paved the way for problems facing Australia today.
16: It was not me advocating the White Australia policy. I was telling him when it changed. I've had people from all different cultural backgrounds that have stood for us for Parliament. And it's not about skin colour. It's not about your race, colour, creed. It's who you are, that you stand up for the values and for this nation.
13: But she's also doubled down on her migration message, prompting a call for clarification.
16: I want to protect the Australian people. I want them to feel safe in the streets. I don't want to see this anti-Semitism that's going on. I don't want to see the hatred that's happening. That's why I'm very strong on certain countries. You've got to say no.
17: In a way, though, that is a version of a White Australia policy, is it?
16: No, it's not. No, it's not. It's got nothing to do with that. That's not to do with the White Australia policy at all. So don't go there with me, I'll tell you what, because I won't stand for it.
9: That's Pauline Hanson there. I'm Andy Park. Thanks for listening to The World Today on ABC Radio across Australia and on ABC Listen. You can subscribe to the podcast for all our stories. Just search for The World Today. Well, the Bab el Mandeb Strait means, quite literally, the Gate of Tears in Arabic. It's the narrow waterway which sits between the Middle East and Africa, acting as the gateway to the Red Sea and the crucial Suez Canal. It's now set to become the new oil choke point, affecting how much it costs to fill up your tank. Iranian-backed Houthi rebels in Yemen have declared a new maritime blockade on Saudi Arabia there. And the two, of course, have been locked in a bitter conflict for more than a decade, which now threatens to flare up again. Flavio Macau is the Associate Professor of Supply Chain Management at the School of Business and Law at Edith Cowan University and joins me. Flavio, we've really seen and certainly felt just how disruptive blockades in the Strait of Hormuz have been to global energy supply. How important is the Bab el Mandeb Strait in terms of oil supply?
18: It is relevant because much of the oil that was going from Saudi Arabia through the Strait of Hormuz that cannot go anymore because of the Iran-US conflict, they managed to relocate that going through the left, through the Red Sea. And then from the Red Sea down to that strait, to Bab el-Mandab, and that would mean about 7 to 8% of the oil production that supplies Asia. So that was a plan B that was working fine. Now that plan B is at risk because of the Houthis.
9: And speaking of plan Bs, Saudi Arabia has the east-west pipeline, but that oil, as I understand it, doesn't come to our part of the world, does it?
18: Well, it kind of does, because when they move from west to the east and then they move south through the Red Sea, it goes to Asia. So mainly to Singapore, South Korea, China, and then from those places, they came to Australia as, you know, fuel, as diesel, and so on and so forth. So it is relevant to us.
9: The Houthis and Saudi Arabia have been going at it for about a decade now. The Houthis had previously attacked shipping in the Red Sea around 2023 and 2024. That really did cause a major disruption back then. How bad was that effect on oil and shipping, to give us an idea of what we're in for with this current round of conflict?
18: Yeah, it complicates things. When they did those attacks, as you said, a few years ago, what happened is that, as an example, the traffic through the Suez Canal was cut by half, and it never recovered because, you know, insurance companies get really worried about things when they see ships starting to be bombed and targeted by guerrilla. So they start raising insurance prices by a lot. So that disruption happened a few years ago, and it stayed with us to date. Now what they are challenging is to increase that disruption. They are challenging to effect a blockade to ships from Saudi Arabia. And then what happens is that insurance companies will be even more conscious about providing insurance to ships, which will make that oil from their west coast more difficult to Asia and then coming to Australia as a result.
9: So what is the bottom line here, Flavio? I mean, by some estimates, if Iran or its proxies controlled both straits, it would account for a whopping quarter of the world's oil supply. So how do you see this playing out?
18: So that's the question, control. We don't know if the Houthis can actually affect the blockade. They are challenging. They are saying we can do it, but they haven't shown that they actually can do it. We haven't seen, you know, oil tankers on fire in the past 24 hours. What we saw was a press release. So it will be interesting to see if they will do what they are saying that they are doing, if they have the capability to do that for a week or for a month or for a year. If they do not, it will be more like a challenge that will not be met by reality and things may calm down a little. The other way around, if they can actually challenge and they can hit ships and then there is an escalation, you know, the Houthis, they hit oil tankers, then Saudi Arabia hit the Houthis, then Iran hits Saudi Arabia because Saudi Arabia hit the Houthis, and then the U.S. hits Iran. You know how it goes as a domino effect? If that happens with more of the oil infrastructure, then we could see, you know, our reserves even more depleted because we will end up with even less options because then they will have affected the control through those two straits. So for now, it's wait and see if they can actually do that.
9: Edith Cowan University's Associate Professor Flavio Macau, appreciate your time. Thank you so much.
18: Thank you for having me.
9: To the UK now, and he's the seventh British Prime Minister in a decade. Andy Burnham has taken the reins with a promise of returning stability to the UK. It's a tall order, and he's already getting to work alongside his key cabinet picks, as Tanya Dendry-Noss reports.
19: A month ago, Andy Burnham returned to Parliament as an MP. Overnight, he became the UK's Prime Minister.
20: We will make this moment a circuit breaker for Britain, bringing forward the biggest changes in the last 40 years. A new political model and a new economic model.
19: He says he'll unveil a 10-year plan for the UK later this year. So, who's been named to help him deliver it? John Healey is the new Chancellor of the Exchequer, or Finance Minister, pledging to build a new economy, new hope and advance working people. Giles Wilkes, a senior fellow at the UK's Institute for Government, says that appointment was unexpected.
0: This is a huge surprise. I think this morning, if you'd bet on John Healey to become the Chancellor, you've probably got 20 or 30 to 1. It wasn't on anybody's radar. Everyone thought it was the current Home Secretary, Shabana Mahmood.
19: He says little is known about John Healey's economic views.
0: 5.5 weeks ago, he was the Defence Secretary. He resigned in protest at what he thought was a too mean-spirited attitude towards providing money for our armed forces and investing in future weapons and so forth. But we really don't know what he thinks about in terms of economics. We know that he's seen as a steady hand on the tiller, and he's probably going to be very loyal to Andy Burnham.
19: Ed Miliband, who led the Labour Party in opposition more than a decade ago, was one of the other MPs touted as Andy Burnham's potential Chancellor. Instead, he's been appointed Foreign Secretary, telling the BBC it's the honour of his life.
21: My parents came here as Jewish refugees fleeing from the Nazis, and for them Britain provided sanctuary and a beacon of hope in the fight against fascism. At a time when values of democracy, the rule of law and freedom are under threat as never before, I will carry that spirit, their spirit, into my work.
19: Rob Watson, a political correspondent for the BBC World Service, says making Ed Miliband Foreign Secretary rather than Chancellor is a telling choice.
22: I think Andy Burnham was worried that Ed Miliband, who's known as a bit of a lefty and a radical, I think he was worried that the bond markets who lend Britain billions of pounds a year would say, do you know what, I don't think Britain looks like a very safe bet. We don't need it to do any more spending and borrowing and taxing.
19: He labels it a contradiction at the heart of the Burnham project.
22: On the one hand, he's setting out a kind of properly left-of-centre vision, saying, you know, neoliberalism these last 40 years, it's gone wrong, privatisation, deregulation, globalisation, focus on the individual markets, we need to turn all that over. But on the other hand, what's his most significant appointment doing? It sort of counters that.
19: Rob Watson believes when it comes to foreign policy, it'll be about continuity.
22: Burnham is going to prioritise helping Ukraine, good relations with the European Union. He's going to stress the importance of international community, international relations, international multilateral bodies like the UN. And of course, he will want to maintain Britain's close relations with the US and countries like Australia.
19: Indeed, Andy Burnham said in his first speech outside 10 Downing Street, the UK will honour its defence commitments to international partners. The clearest indication yet, the AUKUS defence pact Australia has already invested billions in will remain intact.
9: Tanya Dendrinos there. In the finance markets for months, there's been concern that the mania surrounding artificial intelligence is on the brink of unravelling. But it's not overvaluation, which seems to have now done it. Over the weekend, from out of nowhere, a new Chinese startup known as Moonshot released a new AI model that not only rivals and on some measures even outperforms the flagship versions from Anthropic and OpenAI, but does it at a fraction of the price. Chief Business Correspondent Ian Verinder joins me. Ian, what is Moonshot? How good is it?
23: Well, we hadn't heard of Moonshot until Thursday night, really, or Friday. And look, it's a Chinese startup, and it's come up with an artificial intelligence model called Kimi K3, which is now really sending waves of fear, I think, through the tech industry at the moment.
9: How much better is it than the kinds of models that we're familiar with?
23: We'll know next week because they're going to release it in full next week, and I think there's going to be testing done on the model. But early indications are that it does rival the flagship versions of Anthropic and OpenAI, and it slightly underperforms some of the newer versions that they've got out that they're developing at the moment. But it is at a fraction of the price, and this is where everything starts to unravel for the tech boom, because there's been so much money thrown at these industries by the, you know, this handful of big American companies, and they've thrown it in all directions: artificial intelligence development, chip manufacturing, data centers. They're just gathering as much money as they can and throwing everything they have at it. But to recoup that relies upon them having proprietorial rights. It relies upon a small number of companies dominating the industry and being able to charge what they like for the finished product. If you're now going to have these Chinese companies coming in, doing pretty much the same job and offering a lot of extra service, that's going to bring the price down. If they're doing it at a fraction of the price, that is going to really undermine the ability of the tech giants to be able to recoup a return on these massive investments they've made in the past few years.
9: I mean, a free market absolutist might say that's a good thing to have some competition. How have the markets received this new AI model?
23: Look, overnight, it was fairly stable on Wall Street, but there were some big falls on Friday night. And of course, we've seen some massive falls in the Korean market in the past day or so. The Korean market is actually down about 30% in the past month, but yesterday it dropped around about 4.5%. And Korea is, it's a market nobody really ever looked at, but it rose 300% from mid last year to just last month. It's now down about 30%, but it's a big chip manufacturer, Korea, and so it's just seen earnings from some of its biggest companies like Samsung Electronics just go absolutely ballistic. And so the investors globally have jumped on it.
9: When this new release for Moonshot comes out next week, I mean, that's going to throw another cat amongst the pigeons. Have we heard much from Mr. Musk, who, of course, is heavily invested in the future of AI development?
23: Well, he's heavily invested in it, but, SpaceX as a company is a fairly small player when it comes to artificial intelligence. It's got about 3.5% of the market at the moment. Of course, it's throwing huge amounts of money to try and rectify that. SpaceX is a business that it's a grab bag of businesses. It's got the old Twitter, which is now called X. It's got Starlink, which is the internet, space internet business, which is actually profitable. Then it's got the rocket launching business, which isn't all that profitable. And then you've got, all this money being thrown into artificial intelligence. He's raised a lot of money. And of course, the SpaceX share price since that capital raising has dropped below the float price. So investors are underwater on that in the space of a few weeks.
9: That's the ABC's chief business correspondent, Ian Verinder. Finally, today, it's cold, it's wet, it's dark, and it's slimy. So how about staking your career on trying to save it? A new internship program restoring Tasmania's endangered giant kelp forests is attracting young people from across the world. They're braving the icy winter waters to revive the underwater ecosystem, which has been in decline for decades. Here's Scout Wallen.
1: With her dive gear set up, Linnea Bird is ready to get into Tasmania's waters and help restore the giant kelp forests. The 25-year-old has travelled from California for this opportunity.
10: Being able to go across the world and see very similar ecosystems, but also just different biodiversity has always really drawn me.
1: She's one of six interns participating in a new kelp restoration program at Eagle Hawk Dive Center on the state's east coast.
10: I was doing some research about kelp restoration at university, and I didn't get a lot of hands-on experience through that just because of the short time frame, and looked up kelp restoration internship, and there was one in California and there was one in Tasmania. So, I thought I would be remiss to not do the one in Tasmania.
1: Tasmania's giant kelp forests have been rapidly declining since the 1950s. The seaweed is highly sensitive to temperature changes, and it needs a lot of nutrients to keep growing. It also doesn't fare well in warmer summers, which makes it more susceptible to disease and mortality. Pauline Nuttons is overseeing the course. She remembers diving among the kelp about 10 years ago.
3: This kelp forest was big, it was dense, it was looking healthy to me. And next year, we came back. And one of our first questions was, is the kelp forest still here? Can we still guide people in there? And it was gone. It was gone in less than a year. A big forest. This is really, that was a big shock to me. And this is when I realized how catastrophic this was.
1: The interns are taught a technique that was developed by the University of Tasmania's Marine Science Institute. It involves attaching kelp juveniles to the base of existing seaweed. The work's completed in icy waters during winter. Pauline Nutton says it's the optimal time for planting, and students are trained in diving to the conditions.
3: And I think the fact that they come and live in the dive centre, it is really immersive. You wake up, you dream kelp, you wake up, you you dive kelp, you think kelp all the time, and the only thing that we talk about the entire month is kelp and what is going to be the next restoration dive and where are we going to work and are the baby kelp ready for the next outplantings.
1: Dr. Scott Bennett is a marine ecologist at the University of Tasmania. He sees the internship as a great opportunity to get more hands doing kelp restoration work. But he says the results overall are a mixed bag.
4: When conditions are right, you can literally regrow a forest within a year. The challenge we have in Tasmania is that those conditions are rarely right anymore, or they're often not right for long enough. And so while we might get suitable conditions and they grow really well for 9 to 12 months, there's unfortunately in Tasmania under the current climate, there's many ways to die.
1: The organisers believe the results so far show promise and will continue the program next year.
9: There's a job for everyone, isn't there? That's Scout Wallen reporting there. And that's all from The World Today team this Tuesday. Thanks for your company. Hope you can join me at the same time tomorrow. Have a great afternoon. Bye for now.

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1: It's so good to be back, especially because I'm giving away tickets to our trivia night and for our movie night. 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
3: Wangarali Majinun, Alice Matthews, Afternoons, ABC Radio Canberra, Ngunnawalwari Canberra Wurundjeri.
4: Good afternoon. Gosh, it feels quite nice to say that, actually. Well, I love brekkie. It's wonderful to be back joining you this end of the day where the sun's up. I think I was getting up so early that it hadn't even reached the minimum yet. There was still time for things to frost over, and we were here before that. Brekkie is an impressive, impressive beast, and to think they do it every single day. But it's lovely to be back on Afternoons with you. Mostly sunny and a top of 15 degrees today with some light winds. We've been so lucky with how beautiful it is lately. And I'm very happy to say we're going to kick on these giveaways to our trivia night. And I don't know about you, but I've been spying the presenters here at 666, secretly studying, doing what they can to brush up on their trivia knowledge. We don't have a strategy yet, and I mean, I'm obviously not at liberty to tell you even if we did, but I think we should probably form some kind of strategy, maybe look for specialist areas if we can. I don't know, but I went in feeling pretty confident. Now I feel pretty nervous. Anyway, keep listening. After 1:30 here on Afternoons, you'll have your chance to win a double pass to the 666 ABC Canberra Trivia Night listeners versus presenters. It is on Thursday, the 6th of August. So if you are available on that day and you're keen to take part, even if you're curious, I'll give you a cue to call 1300 681 666. It'll be sometime after 1:30. And I'll give you a question, hopefully not too hard. I'm very tempted to take wrong answers only, if I'm being honest. But unfortunately, you do have to answer the question correctly in order to get the tickets. So that's coming up after 1:30. One change that worked, I tried the

this morning on The Guardian. One change that worked, I tried the no poo method and it transformed my hair. So this is the no shampoo method. We're going to get into the age-old debate of how long you can stretch it without washing. I reckon I could do 2 weeks easily, but if you could do longer, 1300 681 666 or 0467 922 666. Coming up this half hour, I'm going to ask the question if it's the banks that are the main players responsible for ensuring that cash remains available. Of course, you can feel free to weigh in on this, but hearings are underway into this cash distribution framework bill in federal parliament. Basically, they're looking into how to ensure that cash stays available. And our choices come out saying, well, the banks in this case are MIA. They are missing in action. And next, when it comes to gambling, what is in place at the moment when it comes to regulating getting money out of FPOS machines? You're going to hear more about this ACAT decision regarding a Canberra couple near $350,000 lost to pokies and the Hellenic Club. That's coming up next here on 666 ABC Canberra. Lovely to be back with you on afternoons. Hello to you, Ramon. Welcome back. Thank you.

0: James just texted me and said, you missed one day of Parliament when your son was born.
1: So. I think you're allowed to miss a day for the birth of your child, David Pocock.
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3: Now, we've heard today the ACT Civil and Administrative Tribunal has found the Hellenic Club breached regulations by allowing a couple to regularly withdraw $200 at a time via an FPOS machine. Marlene and Ray Kasurinen lost $350,000 nearly on poker machines at the club. Mr. Kasurinen died by suicide in 2020. Their son-in-law, David Chambers, has spoken up saying that he hopes that this decision is going to help others.
4: I'm extremely happy with the tribunal's decision. My complaint was always and only ever about the unlawful use of the FPOS machine. And the tribunal has agreed with me, and I think that decision will save lives.
3: ACAT also made a decision, though, to clear the club from failing to record signs of problem gambling. Peter Lusted is the ABC Canberra reporter that's been following this. Thanks so much for coming in, Pete.
5: Good hours.
3: So what's happened here?
5: So you mentioned those fines. Originally, the ACT, the Gaming and Racing Commission, fined the Hellenic Club $1.2 million. This was back in December 2024 for the breaches that you mentioned. And they were two that by the regulations, they are supposed to record problem of gambling incidents. And also, as I read it, as I understand it, essentially to prevent people who aren't being on the pokies all night. So they can't just go back to the ATM all the time. They can only withdraw $200 that time, that visit, and that has to be done by in person with an FPOS machine. Mm-hmm. And that cannot exceed more than $200. And they were accused of this particular family had done that many, many times, had done literally $200 out and then $200 out straight away, like a minute later.
3: Standing there.
5: Yeah, sometimes
3: repeatedly.
5: In one incident, this happened seven times within about an hour and a half. So we're talking about $1,400 when you're supposed to go up to only $200. This is all what happened with the ACAT. So what's happened is Hellenic Club, within their rights, they've decided to challenge the fines, and they've gone to the Civil and Administrative Tribunal to fight that. And what you said is what's happened with the two different counts of breaches. To give you to bring in the people of this is Ray and Marlene Kasurinen. Now, they started going to the Hellenic Club in 2008. This is around the time they had a business, and then they eventually moved into the time they were retiring. Their more problem gambling started in 2017 at the Hellenic Club when they were experiencing some personal difficulties. The ACAT said that they had to sell their house for Mr. Fluffy and that, that was their home, that was their hub for their life and their family's life. They also had a death in the family, and the ACAT said that that Marlene Kasurinen particularly was finding it hard, and this is when their problem gambling use of the pokies went up, to the extent where there was one year in 2017 where Marlene attended the Hellenic Club 150 days in that year, and her husband Ray went 119 times. You mentioned that also in 2020 Ray died from suicide. And we heard on Ross's program this morning from their son-in-law, David Chambers, who spoke about the situation that Marlene is in now. He said she has some severe health problems, but she doesn't have money to be able to eat or to be able to pay for the medicine.
3: She's in hospital at
5: she's
3: the moment,
5: in hospital,
3: isn't she?
5: And the way he speaks about her, it sounds like, you know, he has real grave concerns for her to live for much longer, just from what he said. So I think it's fair to say that the losses from gambling have really profoundly impacted this family.
3: Massively.
5: Yeah, so we get to the stage then where ACAT comes out with these decisions, and you mentioned them earlier. We have the situation where they were found guilty of a breach. Now, the Hellenic Club's legal team argued that so the rule is essentially you can't get $200 out with one withdrawal from FPOS. You can go up to $200. Yeah. You can't go above that. So that's the barrier, but it was found that 45 times that Marlene Kasurinen had done more than that, and there was one instance where they said essentially about midnight she took $200 out. The next minute she took $200 out. She came back and got, so that's $400. She came back and got $600 within an hour, and then within an hour and a half of when she, an hour and 40 minutes of when she initially got that, she got another $400 out. So she got $1,400 out. And now the Hellenic Club argued that each of those, they're not breaches because none of those transactions went above the $200.
3: Because technically it was only $200 at a time.
5: Correct.
3: Were there any regulations around doing it repeatedly within a certain time frame?
5: Well, I think ACAT found that they said, well, you can't get more than $200 in a withdrawal, and just because you do it a few times or separate times, it still all counts as a withdrawal, which I think essentially that's the common sense people think. If it's a $200 limit, well, you can't just go $199 plenty of times. And that was, the Hellenic Club was found in breach of that. Now, the other incident, the other breach which we talked about, which the Hellenic Club was not found to be a breach of the regulations, was that it's discussing, I guess, staff seeing problem gambling incidents. Now, ACAT looked at that. The Racing and Gaming Commission said that they had seen 28 specific separate incidents, or they had 28 incidents which should have been recorded. But essentially what the regulation says is that staff have to, if they see two incidents which are problem gambling incidents, then they have to record them. That's what the regulation is. But the way that the Hellenic Club was found not to have breached this by ACAT is because its employees, both now and former employees who were there at the time, said that they did not see any problem gambling incidents in regards to this couple. Now, if it goes a little bit further into that, it was found that ACAT found that the training of those employees at the Hellenic Club, that when they were asked about it, they couldn't recall any of the training they were supposed to receive, particularly in regards to
3: spotting this.
5: They couldn't recall any of the specifics of what looked like that sort of behaviour. And it also said that the staff didn't think that it was problematic for these the Kesarainens to be spending this money, because from their chats to them, they thought that they were rich and they could lose that money. Now, it also, ACAT talks about that, obviously this is over a long period of time. It talks about how the Kesarainens were at the stage in their life where they were a bit lonely, and the club became, you know, a real lifeline
3: for
5: them.
3: Space for them.
5: A real source of joy. But it also discusses how, you know, they would go in and they would be embraced by staff, because they're in there so often, and they would often receive meals and drinks for free. They weren't big drinkers. They might have one alcoholic drink in an evening, but they would receive that for free before their night of gambling. Mm. And the family in this, which we heard from Ross's program, they raised some concerns with the club at several different moments, but they said, we didn't want to raise it earlier because we could see this is a real, it was a source of joy, and one of a few sources of joy for their parents.
3: Very tough position to be in.
5: And ACAT said that as well. It said, look, this family has, you know, really, it might be hard on itself for not calling this out earlier, but it was the sort of thing where it totally understood their actions and spoke really well of the family broadly as well.
3: Peter Lustard is an ABC Canberra reporter covering the ACAT decision today, finding that the Hellenic Club was in breach of regulations surrounding FPOS withdrawals at the Hellenic Club, but not found to have failed to record signs of problem gambling. Peter, what do you think this means now for other clubs going forward?
5: So there was some interesting information from ACAT in the report, in that it said part of its decision to find the Hellenic Club not guilty of raising those incidents was that the wording was, essentially it was saying that the wording was not extremely specific, or was not specific as to what problem gambling looks like.
3: Okay.
5: There was some, essentially I think it was saying there was some ambiguity there. And
3: and if, I guess, employees don't remember being trained in exactly how to spot that, that has another implication as well.
5: Yes, so I think that it essentially, in some of its points, suggested that this is something that should probably be looked at further. I think what we heard from the Kesarainen's son-in-law this morning, David, he sort of said that I think the second part where they were found to have breached on the withdrawals from FPOS. He was of the point that, or of the belief that, look, that is pretty ironclad now, so that these clubs need to know that they shouldn't be doing that, and that from reading through the ACAT findings, as 92 pages, it was there was clearly a lot of legal discussion about these terminology and you know, whether the withdrawals, what you know, was okay and what was not. So I think there's hopefully some clarity that that is a lot clearer now. Or maybe even could be further looked at to make it more ironclad or obvious where that where that stands now. But I think this finding has set it pretty clear that you know, withdrawals of over $200, if you do multiple of them, that doesn't mean it's okay.
3: Yes.
5: The limit is $200. It doesn't mean that it doesn't really matter how many times you take money out to get to that figure.
3: Peter, thank you so much.
5: Thanks, Alice.
3: Peter Lustig there, ABC Canberra reporter here on 666. This is the afternoon's program.
6: Beneath the heat and dust lies gemstones, secrets and murder.
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3: Now to cash, but in the everyday sense, not gambling. We probably would be forgiven for thinking cash is on its way out. But Choice found last year 65% of Australians routinely carry it. I would count myself among them. The federal government at the moment is holding public hearings into its cash distribution framework bill 2026, rolls off the tongue. But it's basically looking into how to ensure cash remains available and how. And Choice has made a submission saying that banks here are missing in action. Morgan Campbell is the Choice Head of Policy. Thank you so much for being here.
8: Pleasure. Thanks for having me on.
3: Briefly, just an explanation on this bill and what its intention is.
8: Yes, yeah, certainly. So this bill that the government's looking at the moment is specifically about the issue of how cash is transported around the country and what protections need to be in place to make sure that businesses are still actually able to receive cash and process it and all of those things. So it's around the movement of cash around the country, specifically the physical cash itself in the trucks.
3: Yes. Okay. So how cash is transported. Do the banks then have the biggest influence here if it's about the physical transportation of the hard cash?
8: Well, there's clearly an element of it which is just logistical, and it's about the trucks that drive cash around the country. The thing that we're really concerned about is the fact that bank branches keep closing down. Since 2017, in Australia, more than 2,400 bank branches have closed down and more than 8,600 bank-owned ATMs have gone offline. That's an enormous shift and an enormous drop-off in in-person services. And the point that we've been trying to make is, yeah, it's obviously very important that cash is able to be distributed in practice around the country. But unless we stop seeing these bank branch closures, there's not going to be anywhere left to distribute it to because people won't be able to access it in the first place.
3: And you mentioned the figures there, Morgan, but perhaps it's helpful to speak just to bring the point home to the listeners. Figures can be hard on radio. So with the ATM closures, that's more than 60% of ATMs owned that have closed in the last decade. Am I getting those figures right?
8: Yeah, that's absolutely right. More than 44% of bank branches across the whole country have closed down since 2017, and more than 60% of bank-owned ATMs. So it's a huge drop-off in a very short time.
3: Isn't there something in place to stop that, though?
8: Well, there is a moratorium on bank branch closures that the government has agreed in principle with the Big Four in particular, and that's focused on regional services. That's essentially an agreement. It's not a legally binding thing. That has clearly played a role. But the concern that we have is that branches keep closing.
3: Mm-hmm.
8: The moratorium doesn't apply in cities and in the suburbs. It only applies to the Big Four, and it also doesn't stop banks keeping their branch notionally open, but removing staff, removing in-person services. And so what we've seen in some cases is, yeah, the bank branch is still open. But if you go in there, they're telling you how to use the app and encouraging you to use online services rather than providing so much of a service in person. And even with the moratorium in place, in the last 2 years, 230 bank branches have still closed around the country.
3: This is 666 ABC Canberra. You're hearing from Morgan Campbell, the Choice Head of Policy, who's put a submission into this hearing, cash distribution framework, and it is looking into how cash is physically distributed across the country. Choice making the point that banks keep on closing down their shop fronts as well as the ATMs. 0467 922 666 is the text line. Morgan, we know the government has also put certain obligations on places like supermarkets and petrol stations to ensure that they keep accepting cash. But has the same thing happened? Has there been any kind of obligations put on those banks and other businesses outside of that moratorium?
8: No, there hasn't. And this is something that we are concerned about. There's been a few rumours and there's been policies kind of floated in the media and that kind of thing around potentially making banks that have a smaller presence in the regions kind of pay some sort of levy to kind of keep services open for those that still do, et cetera, et cetera. There's been a few ideas floated, all of which in one way or another have been controversial because there's always someone who has something to lose out of these different ideas. That work has gone very quiet, and that's what we're concerned about, that there's now an obligation on the cash distributors, there's an obligation on supermarkets and petrol stations, but there's no hard and fast obligation on the banks themselves to keep branches open. And like I say, the moratorium's in place, but 230 bank branches closed in 2023-24, another 155 closed in 24-25. So if anybody thinks that the moratorium is stopping this and resolving this problem, unfortunately, I think they're kidding themselves.
3: Then what will resolve this problem? What strongest response do you want to see? Is it an immediate stop, an ironclad obligation to stay open? What response is a better one, a stronger one?
8: I think there's a couple of different options. One is to essentially have a service obligation. I think we need to recognise that banking is not optional for people. It's an essential service. And so it needs to be treated like an essential service and there needs to be some sort of obligation to provide a basic level of service wherever somebody lives. There are also ideas like levies as well, which might actually practically help. I mean, there is an issue where in certain communities, if there's only one bank left, all of a sudden all the pressure is on that particular bank to stay open. And in fact, for the banks that have already closed, they're kind of at an advantage because they're already gone and it's not their problem anymore. So there needs to be some recognition of that as well.
3: Thank you so much for your time, Morgan. When are you appearing at the hearings? Are you up anytime soon?
8: No, I'm not up at the hearing. The hearing took place this morning.
3: It's this morning. Oh, just the one.
8: They've heard from people a lot cleverer than me. They've heard from Treasury and the RBA and Armaguard and all of those sort of people who have a strong hand in all of this. So, yeah, it will be very interesting to see what happens with the bill, but we'll continue to push the case around bank closures and availability for cash for the people who need it.
3: Morgan, thanks so much.
8: Pleasure. Thank you.
3: Morgan Campbell there, the Choice Head of Policy here on 666 ABC Canberra. And I wonder if you're with him on that, if you would like to see stronger action to ensure that banks don't keep on closing. 1300 681 666. Coming up after 1 o'clock, we'll get to a classic afternoon's topic of washing hair. How often or not at all? If you're somebody that has foregone the shampoo in particular, I would love to hear from you. 0467 922 666. Good afternoon to you, Rob of Tuggy, who says, "Hi, Alison Morgan. Was it 2 weeks ago? The Telstra fail definitely needed cash to pay. I don't really understand how they can say you don't need cash. Thank you for the program. Thank you for the message, Rob." Yeah, exactly. And I think that that's come up more and more in outages, that cash still has an incredibly critical role to play. It's also pretty interesting to think about the physical distribution of it across the country and trucks full of cash as well, but how the bank closures can actually impact this. Choice is saying the banks are MIA. Brandy, you're a fine girl. Does Looking Glass on afternoons? Hello.

0: Brandy, you're a fine girl on 666. On the text line, why would we let the banks have such control of our money? People need to use cash and not their cards. This will keep you in control of your own money. All of these bank closures, a lack of access to your money is not right. What will Gen Z do when they're elderly? They will not have control of their own. 0467 922 666. Keep your thoughts coming through on the text line. It's news time.
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0: Good afternoon, Jennifer Sexton with ABC News. Treasurer Chris Still says he's fine with the federal government not waiving the ACT's historic public housing debt as long as the Commonwealth continues to provide investment in new housing. The Territory government has long called on the Commonwealth to waive the more than $60 million it owes for government-built homes. Tasmania and South Australia's debt has been waived in recent years. Mr. Still has told a budget estimates hearing today the Territory is benefiting from federal government housing programs.
1: If their position is that they don't want to extinguish the debt and that they want to provide us with cash grants directly to Treasury to be able to support that new housing, I'm fine with that.
0: Iran's Revolutionary Guards say two oil tankers have been hit in the Strait of Hormuz as the United States military wraps up its latest wave of attacks. Thanmaya Navadar reports.
2: 10 consecutive nights of American airstrikes haven't compelled Iran into loosening its grip on the oil shipping route. In fact, Tehran insists the strait will remain closed as long as US actions continue. The IRGC says it's continued to target US military facilities in the Gulf, particularly Bahrain and Kuwait. The escalation has pushed oil prices higher in recent weeks, and it might soar even further, with the Iran-backed Houthis in Yemen imposing a naval blockade on Saudi Arabia. The kingdom has condemned the measure, vowing to protect its ships in accordance with international law.
0: One Nation leader Pauline Hanson has denied ever advocating for the White Australia policy. Political reporter Lexi Junowick has the details.
3: Pauline Hanson is back in the country after a so-called fact-finding mission to the UK and a visit to Italy. After addressing an event in Perth, Senator Hanson has participated in a Q&A session. She's been asked about her linking the end of the White Australia policy to what she called the start of Australia's migration issues on far-right activist Tommy Robinson's podcast.
4: That's what he asked me. When did it change? And I said, well, that changed in 1973 when Gough Whitlam came in and changed the White Australia policy. It was not me advocating the White Australia policy.
3: Senator Hanson reiterates the overseas trip did not come at the cost of the taxpayer.
0: ACT policing says there have been several people caught driving at ridiculous speeds over the last week. Police say there's been a series of drivers caught speeding more than 40 kilometres over the limit, including a 19-year-old man who had his motorbike seized and licence suspended for travelling at double the limit last Wednesday. Senior Constable Ben Sims says 9 people have died on Canberra's roads this year and there's no reason to speed.
5: Individuals in cars feel like they may be protected by the chassis of the vehicle, but it's simply not the case. If you have a collision at that speed, you will die.
0: An independent review into the family circumstances of Kumanjai little baby prior to her tragic death has found serious departmental failures over how her case was managed. Kumanjai little baby was allegedly murdered near Alice Springs in April in a case that shocked the nation. Led by former New South Wales Police Commissioner Karen Webb, the review has found failures in how the Northern Territory Child Protection Department responded to reports of violence in the girl's family. The review makes 7 recommendations, including the need for a comprehensive reset of the department's operating model. Flash floods caused by torrential rain in eastern Afghanistan have killed at least 20 people and left more than 100 missing. The country's Taliban government says the city of Paran has suffered the brunt of the damage, with the city's mayor among those missing. To finance, and the All Ordinaries is currently down 13 points at 8,961. The dollar's buying 70 US cents. To sport, and the Australian men's test cricket team will welcome Pat Cummins, Josh Hazlewood and Nathan Lyon back from injury in a 2-test series against Bangladesh starting in Darwin next month. The tour begins a busy 12 months, which could see Australia play as many 21 tests if it qualifies for next year's World Test Championship final. And Jessica Fox has won a 14th world title, claiming gold in the women's kayak cross individual time trial at the Canoe Slalom World Championships in Oklahoma. Turning to Canberra's weather this afternoon, mostly sunny with light winds, heading for a top of 15 degrees. Looking further ahead tomorrow, there'll be some frost about and a partly cloudy day with a top of 14, partly cloudy on Thursday, heading for 12 degrees. At the moment, it's 12 degrees at Tuggeranong and 13 at Dixon. ABC News.
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9: Hello, hello. Yes, in the next hour, I'll give you a chance to come along to win tickets to come along to this trivia night. 7th of August, that's on a Thursday, 6:30, I think it is. Presenters v listeners. If you would like your chance to go head-to-head. And look, the prospect does make me somewhat nervous. 1300 681 666 will be the number to call. But I have had a few people message saying trivia. So if you are interested, note it on the text line and I will pay attention. Someone has also texted in ABC Your Say, which you've done my job for me. I'm sure you've heard it's being spoken about across the programs already, but it's something we do quite regularly. It's called ABC Your Say, and what you need to do, or all you need to do, is go online abc.net.au/yoursay, and you can basically jump on there and talk about what is important to you. If there's something that is particularly important that you don't think has been discussed enough, that's also a good place to do it. It's pretty open slather, so jump online, abc.net.au/yoursay. On the text line, 0467 922 666, on gambling. Ramon, you say people are gambling voluntarily. The issue is that some may bring large amounts of cash with them and lose it without ever using an ATM. In that situation, there's very little the club can do to prevent it, and the same consequences could still occur. Which I take your point that that can happen without using an FPOS machine based at the club. But that's where I guess the second part of it comes in terms of noticing problem gambling behaviour and whether or not that is being recorded accurately, and people, and whether or not people are trained to do that, to know the signs of problem gambling and note them down. It's also, you could say voluntarily, but if it's an addiction, can you say an alcoholic drinks alcohol voluntarily? I think there's maybe a bit more nuance to that as well. And on banks and money, we were chatting about the inquiry or looking into how cash gets distributed across the country physically, which is quite an interesting thing to think about. But Choice was basically saying the banks have not done enough to stay open and to I guess, get that demand going. On the text line, another listener says, a related issue is a refusal of many businesses to accept cash, our legal tender. Yes, indeed, it is. Coming up here on Afternoons, I would love to know, just get a sense of how often you wash your hair. Maybe you don't at all. 0467 922 666. Give me a call, 1300 681 666. The hair wash. How often does it happen? How often can you get away with it? With not doing it as well. Watching The Detectives, Elvis Costello and The Attraction.

0: Elvis Costello and The Attraction, watching The Detectives on 666. This is Afternoons, and it's really one extreme to the other. I asked you how often you wash your hair on 0467922666. One listener says every day. Jen the OG, you say I shower every day, partly because I need the routine of doing it. Rarely do I not wash it. Gillian of Holt, once a week. And hello to you, Therese. No shampoo anymore for me. Just lovely rain water. So I guess that counts as not at all, I guess. Good afternoon to Mary in Fadden on 1300 681 666. Hello.
1: Hello.
0: Beautiful day out there, Mary.
1: I'm about to garden.
0: Oh, wonderful.
1: I was going to say, now that I'm getting a bit longer in age, I'm over 70 now, the idea of doing, of waiting to wash your hair is something that raises its head about once every decade.
0: What do you mean?
1: It's been going on since the 70s. Mm-hmm. And normally what happens, we all have a go at it. We think, oh, this is great. I don't have to do it. But what you forget is that your hair does have oils and it grabs things like kitchen fumes.
0: Yeah, it's now, porous, isn't it?
1: It does. Now, the other thing I was going to mention, when people do start looking at their hair changing or not doing what they want them to do, a lot of it might have to do with using, A, the wrong shampoo. Mm-hmm. Secondly, using far too much.
0: Yeah, okay.
1: So if you use the smallest amount to get rid of that excess oil and fumes out of your hair, then do it a second wash, use a quality conditioner, leave it in for a wee while. You should be able to, unless you've got that age where you've got oily skin and so on and so forth, you should be able to go for a good week.
0: Okay. Is that what you do once a week?
1: Well, remember, I'm older. So your hair gets drier anyway. But in my 20s, it was literally, I couldn't do more than sleep on it two nights.
0: There you go. So it has changed across time. I think
1: well,
0: I just
1: does,
0: have.
1: It does. Now, it's your hormones and so on and so forth. The other thing I was going to say, keep in mind in Canberra, we've got a dry climate.
0: Mm-hmm.
1: So there's a difference between moisture and needing conditioning.
0: What is the difference?
1: Well, moisture's in the air. So if you go down the coast for a weekend, you'll find your hair doesn't dry out as much.
0: Yeah.
1: I get a better
0: curl on the coast, to be honest, Mary.
1: Of course. Well, there you go. That's the moisture. So a lot of it is keeping that conditioner in for a wee bit longer. And the other thing that I started, which I picked up on 50 years ago, was a good quality bristle brush as opposed to those wiry nylon things.
0: Oh, see, I don't even own a brush, Mary. People think it's quite strange, but actually I lie. I didn't own one for a long time. I do own one now. But is this just life experience you're talking from, or do you have a background in hairdressing?
1: No, mainly because I don't know. That's what I said. This idea has been around since the 70s that I'm aware of, and I suspect it even goes back long before that. But it does raise its head, and everybody gets on a run and think, oh, this is exciting, I'm going to do that.
0: Raises its hair, really.
1: And it becomes quite a what you call it, a water.
0: Yes.
1: A water bubbler event, you know. How long are we going this way? Well, I can't stand anymore.
0: Well, I'm sorry to lean into a cliche, Mary. But
1: already I'm scratching my head because I'm sort of thinking, I don't know how you can go. I don't know how the idea that I can now go a week blows my brains because that never happens.
0: Yeah, before. There you go.
1: And I was just going to say, when you think about it, it's the same with the dishwasher and the washing machine. We shove this pile in and, oh, that'll do, on you go, and then you end up with all sorts of complaints.
0: So you might open a whole other can of worms there, Mary. I'll let you go back to your gardening before we open that can of worms with the dishwasher.
1: Okay, bye.
0: Have a lovely day. Bye-bye.
1: Bye.
0: Mary and Fadden there, very passionate about gardening before we open that can of worms with the dishwasher.
1: Okay, bye.
0: Have a lovely day. Bye-bye.
1: Bye.
0: Mary and Fadden there, very passionate about the hair wash. 0467922666. Ramon suggests for older people use baby shampoo. are the best for weak hair. But yeah, one of the points was you do have to take climate into account. Thank goodness our dermatologist is here in Canberra. Associate Professor Andrew Miller is the former president of the Australasian College of Dermatologists. Thank you so much for being here.
2: My pleasure, Alice.
0: What do you do yourself with when it comes to the hair wash, Andrew?
2: I wash my hair every day.
0: Every day? What with?
2: With the teeny tiniest amount of shampoo.
0: And no conditioner.
2: And no conditioner.
0: Okay.
2: But then if you saw how little hair I have, you might understand.
0: So
2: they all have names and they're very precious.
0: Well, you're taking good care of them in any case, it sounds like. So explain the rationale behind a little bit of shampoo every day for you.
2: Yeah.

0: Well, part of it is just routine and habit. But the other thing is, and Mary actually said it all, you should wash your hair as often as you need to. And there's a number of reasons why people wash their hair. If you have a bit of a tendency to seborrhea, which I do, if you don't wash your hair often enough, your scalp gets really itchy.
1: Mm-hmm.
0: We need to bear in mind why we're actually washing the top of our head. If we have a reasonable amount of hair there, you're washing your scalp and your hair, and the two have different needs.
1: So does that mean if you don't have hair, you should still wash your scalp?
0: Well, you would wash your scalp as you'd wash any other bit of skin.
1: Okay. And when we say wash, it doesn't count if you're not using shampoo or hair soap.
0: No, you do whatever you need to, yeah. So in people who have oily scalps, the oil will transfer onto their hair and they'll end up with oily hair. So you would wash your hair more often, but what you're really doing is washing your scalp to prevent that buildup of oil that then translates onto your hair. If you have a tendency to dry skin, that often comes with a tendency to having drier, frizzier sort of hair as well, or fragile hair. Mm-hmm. In that instance, you shouldn't wash your hair too often.
1: I've definitely fall into that category.
0: Yeah, that's right. And so when people say, how often should I wash my hair? My answer is very unhelpfully, just enough. And it's governed by your symptoms.
1: Well, it's absolutely down to your individual circumstance. We're getting quite a few different circumstances on the text line 0467922666. Chris of Canberra saying, I'm a bold badger, so no quote unquote hair washing for me. Paul saying, my hair's barely a millimetre long. I head shave twice a week, but it was daily since I run, swim, perspire and work in the garden. Says Paul. Sarah of Goulburn, you say I wash my hair every second day. I shower twice a day though. My adult daughter has tight ringlets, so she just uses conditioner, no shampoo every day. Interesting. I know there's quite a debate over conditioner as well and whether or not it's needed.
0: Yeah, that's right. And I mean, one of the problems is that when a hair emerges from the scalp, it's dead. So the cells there have no capacity to maintain or defend themselves. And our hairs have this very, very fine layer on their outside called the cuticle, which is there to protect the hair shaft. And that weathers off. And when the cuticle weathers off, the internal elements of the hair shaft start to get frizzy. And that's split ends.
1: Yeah. Split ends and me, well acquainted.
0: So one of the things that you need to do when you're washing hair, if you're using too much shampoo too often, you're going to weather that cuticle. It'll come away. You'll end up with more split ends. So it's a balance. The idea behind the conditioner was to try and lay the cuticle cells back down again. That's the theory of it.
1: So there is some
0: evidence to show that if you look at micrographic pictures of hairs after they've been shampooed and after they've been then conditioned, but you get the similar thing with apple cider vinegar, I have to say, the cuticle cells are lying back down again rather than being frizzed back up.
1: But, I don't think I'm going to put apple cider vinegar in my hair anytime soon. And
0: but at the end of the day, it comes down to exactly what your skin type is, what your hair type is, how oily your skin is, and what your activities are. Same thing. When that listener said, since he started exercising and running around, get hot and sweaty. Mm. What the sweat does is it emulsifies the oils. So if you get really hot and sweaty, the oil is going to get onto your hair more often.
1: But I have heard legends of hair being able to essentially self-clean if you give up shampoo, and it takes maybe 6 weeks, but eventually you don't need to wash it. Is there any truth in that?
0: Not really. Mary said it. You know, you go in the kitchen and you get all this other stuff, so it depends entirely on the environment that you're in. If you're in a really clean environment, you probably, and you don't have an oily scalp, you probably don't need to wash your hair very often.
1: So what do you say to these, because we've had quite a few on the text line saying actually not at all, just water only. I have curl dry hair, says this listener, which I do as well, and they say water only wash since the 1970s.
0: Yeah. And that's probably, if you don't have a problem with oily scalp and oily hair, you probably don't need to use shampoo. Shampoo is a surfactant, and that's designed like soap. It's designed to cut fat and grease.
1: So what's the best way to deal with dandruff? Professor Andrew
0: Depends
1: Miller.
0: On the law.

0: Why you've got dandruff.
1: Why do you get
0: So
1: dandruff?
0: there are two reasons why people have dandruff, and this is why people will often report that when they use anti-dandruff shampoos, their problem gets worse, not better.
1: Oh,
0: So
1: really?
0: if you've got dandruff because you've got really dry skin, so you imagine people with really dry skin, when you look at their skin on their arms and legs, it looks flaky. Same thing happens in the scalp. So if their skin's really dry, they'll have flaky, dry skin in their scalp and it'll look like dandruff. And if they shampoo to try and get rid of it, they're going to make it worse because they're going to dry it out more. On the other hand, people with seborrhea and to a lesser extent psoriasis have a condition where they have an abnormality, an inflammatory process going on, and in seborrhea in particular, often an excess of oil. And in those circumstances, the scaling is going to be made better by shampooing. So it depends on what your problem is. But as a general rule of thumb, if you've got someone who's got really dry skin and they've got a flaky scalp, they probably should be shampooing less often. But if they have a tendency to an oily scalp, particularly if it gets itchy, they probably should shampoo a little bit more often.
1: Okay, so and it sounds as if you've got dandruff, maybe don't use the dandruff specific shampoo.
0: Well, if you've got dry skin, no, I wouldn't do it because they're all designed, the anti-dandruff shampoos are designed to reduce the amount of a yeast that grows on the scalp, which promotes inflammation. It exists in an oily environment. So people with seborrhea have an overgrowth of this yeast, and the anti-dandruff shampoos that have selenium sulfide or similar agents like that are

0: down. But they're all drying and irritating. So they're keyed to the oily scalp situation. So you get dry skin, you use those, you'll make it worse, not better.
1: Okay, so if you've got dandruff that it's not, I guess, on the more serious end, just watch your use of shampoo.
0: Yeah, that's right. Yeah, just use whatever, you know. And because at the end of the day, it's just simply running water through your scalp and your fingers, running water through your hair rather, and your fingers is going to remove a lot of that stuff anyway.
1: Illuminating. So, Associate Professor Andrew Miller, thank you so much for being up for this chat. I think we've all taken something away.
0: My pleasure.
1: Thank you so much.
0: Okay.
1: You too. Bye-bye. Associate Professor Andrew Miller there, dermatologist here in Canberra, also the former president of the Australasian College of Dermatologists, talking about how often to wash your hair, and the answer is just enough. But this debate does come up maybe once in a decade, as Mary was saying. In fact, Mary could be our hair correspondent going forward, I reckon. And it's, yeah, this particular chat was based off an interesting read in The Guardian, an opinion that somebody did try the no poo method, which is no shampoo, and their hair was transformed by it. 0467 922 666. Hello to you, Brendan. Hi, Alice. I listened to a segment on Sydney radio about 15 years ago about hair washing. The English doctor basically said shampoo is just detergent which washes out natural oils. You then try to put it back with conditioner, which isn't natural. I haven't washed my hair since, and I have lovely silky hair, says Brendan. Yeah. And I have heard this happening, but I asked the associate professor, the dermatologist, is there anything in just leaving your hair to your own devices? And he said no. Use a little bit of shampoo, just a little bit. Hello to you, Ali. My old mum used to say that in her youth, ash and vinegar were used on hair to give an extra shine. This is probably back in the 1950s. Well, that's probably because under the microscope, vinegar did show a bit of improvement to the hair. I went through a phase where I put coconut oil into my hair for a long while. That was a mistake. I have dry hair, so I thought maybe that would be the way to go. And you curly hair correspondents on the text line can probably attest to this. But if you leave coconut oil in, it just doesn't smell nice at all, and it kind of ended up looking oily, and you're hard-pressed to make my head look oily. I often leave it for longer than a week, maybe even two, sometimes guilty. I've cut it short, so it's a bit easier to maintain, but I'm very interested to hear what you do on 0467 922 666. How often do you wash your hair? Maybe it's not at all. Maybe you've got silky locks like Brendan and you decided to give up shampoo altogether, if you can get away with it, because there's a few saying, you know what, no shampoo, just rainwater, just water, just a little rinse through, and others saying every single day.
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1: It's 28 minutes past one, which means your news headlines with Jen Sexton are coming up in a couple of minutes. And after that, sometime after that, let's say 1:50, around 1:50. This is giving you a heads up. 1:50 will be the time to call 1-300-681-666. When I give you the cue, you jump on the phone or tap the button on the Listen app, give me a call for your chance to come along to our trivia night. I've got a double pass to give away to the 666 ABC Canberra trivia night, Thursday, 6th of August, 6:30. Presenters versus listeners, table of presenters. We're probably going to lose, but we'll give it our best crack. And you'll have to answer a trivia question. And if you get it right, you're coming along. It's as simple as that. So 1:50, 13:50, wait for your cue. You're also going to hear about how the dance world and corporate greed are coming together in a performance. You're going to hear about that next as well. And for Ask a Specialist today, any questions for a sexual health expert. That is where we're going to today.

0: 1300 681 666, 0467 922 666. Any questions for a sexual health expert? If you feel more comfortable remaining anonymous with your questions, that is absolutely fine. You can write in. I don't have to say any names or give us a call. But you know what? If you've got a question, chances are somebody else has exactly the same one as well. So a sexual health expert after 2 o'clock with Ask a Specialist here on 666. Thank you to this listener on the text line, throwing back to our conversation about cash and its uses, because the government's looking into its distribution across the country at the minute. Choice saying, look, the banks have got a big responsibility here to stop shutting down. Recash, I'm one of those who still uses cash where possible. Everyone takes the mick out of me at work, but when you go to the cafe and their card reader is offline, who still gets his coffee? Exactly. And it is the outages that I think have brought this to light in more recent times. It's 1:30, time to check in with Jennifer Sexton in the newsroom. Hello, Jen.
1: Hello, Alice. Making news, ACT Treasurer Chris Still has told a budget estimates hearing he's fine with the federal government not waiving the ACT's historic public housing debt as long as the Commonwealth continues to provide investment in new housing. The price of oil could spike further if Yemen's Houthi rebels succeed in their blockade of Saudi Arabia. The Saudi-led coalition says it will respond firmly to the move, which threatens to further disrupt global energy supplies beyond the Persian Gulf. One Nation leader Pauline Hanson has reiterated her opposition to the White Australia policy, claiming comments she made on a podcast last week have been taken out of context. A rabbi has told the Anti-Semitism Royal Commission that his synagogue in Sydney spent hundreds of thousands of dollars on security last year, and Jewish Australians have had to change how they live because they're afraid. Canada's Prime Minister has vowed to intensify trade talks after the United States announced a further 50% tariff in response to what it calls discriminatory trade barriers. ACT police say they're dealing with the rise in speeding on territory roads, including one P-plater doing 170 kilometres an hour in a 100 zone 3 weeks after getting his licence. And in sport, Australia's men's cricket team will field a full-strength test side for the first time in a year, with captain Pat Cummins, Josh Hazlewood and Nathan Lyon all named to return from injury against Bangladesh next month in Darwin. Sunny weather for the capital for the rest of the day, with light winds a top of 15 today. At the moment, it's 14 at Dixon and 13 at Tuggeranong. Welcome back to
0: Sexton,
1: the
0: as I live and breathe. Hello. It's been a while.
1: Where have you been?
0: I did go on holiday, so I was off on leave. Popped down to the coast.
1: Lovely.
0: After I recovered from the sickness that hit me straight after the very next day, but it was fine.
1: Yeah.
0: Just went down the coast and then came back to do a bit of brekkie.
1: Yes.
0: Which I got a lot of my day as well.
1: Yeah, different biorhythm.
0: Very different biorhythm. My body's still catching up.
1: Yeah, I bet.
0: Yes, how have you been?
1: Good, good, good.
0: How often do you wash your hair?
1: Oh, my goodness. Oh, it's the afternoon show and Alice is back. How often do I wash my hair? Once a week.
0: Depending.
1: But I mean, I don't have greasy hair, and I know, like, for instance, others I know.

0: the wheat, because it, I just want it to give time for the oils to, you know, do their thing.
1: Nourish.
0: Yeah, you know. Yeah. What do you do?
1: Oh, look, I don't have a routine. I will wash it when I think it's about time.
0: Which and, works and out at about what?
1: Anything from a week to longer.
0: That's all right. Do I hear a little reaction thinking that that's it shouldn't be any longer?
1: Well, you know, 2 weeks feels like a long time. Let me tell you, I went through a phase where with my in-laws I would get like a hair care pack for Christmas each year and the bottles would last me basically the whole year.
0: That's great.
1: The best thing for me, for my hair, is to go for a swim in some salty water and then just leave that.
0: Yeah, although I find that gets a bit itchy after a while. But like what about the other thing, that the thing that really interests me is when you actually get the like the dreadlocks, or you get the, you know, when you get the, mm-hmm. all the little plaits and all that sort of stuff.
1: That's like, dirty.
0: I wonder how they manage the hygiene matter there. How often? Do you know what I mean?
1: Yeah. Have you done dreadlocks? I have dreadlocked someone's hair before. Like I have done dreadlocks in hair, and it required the hair to be very dirty.
0: Hmm.
1: Which I think it's just more compliant when it's dirty. Fresh hair is slippery, and I don't know, not that nice. But with the dreadlocks, it had to be very dirty. Section the hair off, tease, and like put it together, and then I don't remember if she, I don't think she washed it after that because it just stayed together.
0: Yeah.
1: Yeah.
0: Until she, and what, has she still got dreadlocks?
1: No, then we shaved our heads for like a fundraiser. So we did, and we gave her dreadlocks away, the individual ones.
0: Oh, that's lovely. As
1: thank you. Well, look.
0: Bless her.
1: I still have a dreadlock of hers and it's, you know,
0: clutched
1: to a little
0: this?
1: Note. This was in uni, like 20.
0: You've still got a dreadlock of her.
1: Yeah, I do. It's a bit weird, but.
0: No, it's not. You know. I've heard weirder than that. That's fine. You can have your dreadlock.
1: Well, it was weird putting my hair in the post. Like when I shaved it off, like I had to just put my ponytail in an envelope and like send it off to a wig place. I was like, oh, I guess, okay. Here's my ponytail.
0: Yeah, enjoy.
1: It was really weird.
0: Out to the universe.
1: Yeah. Anyway, thanks for that, Jen.
0: Okay, talk soon. Bye-bye.
1: Good to talk again. Thank you. Jennifer Sexton in the newsroom here on 666 ABC Canberra.
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1: Yes, love the wagon wheel story she chatted to Saskia about this morning. Hello to Fee on 0467 922 666. Hi Alice, my daughter is a hairdresser and she says that people should avoid supermarket products as they contain silicon which coats the hair and repels moisture which leads to damage. You get what you paid for, what you pay for, says Fee. Yeah, and I have definitely stood in a supermarket aisle and looked at all of the descriptions on shampoo bottles and saw them as nothing more than a subtle neg on my hair, like for unruly, frizzy hair, for dry, brittle, damaged hair, like basically saying to me, yuck, your hair's wrong. But in saying that, I do tend to go for the curly hair shampoo because that's where mine's at. Although I did dye it and that has somewhat gotten rid of the curl. Anyway, you can keep your messages coming through on what your own routine is with your hair. How often do you wash your hair? This is afternoons, obviously, 1300 681 666.

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1: Wongarali Mudgy Noon, Alice Matthews Afternoons, ABC Radio Canberra, Ngunnawalwarri Wurundjeri.
0: How's this? A new employee joins a prestigious corporate firm. Something is wrong from the start. That's the premise of The Edge, a contemporary dance theatre production which blends in cinematic storytelling and digital animation. It's coming to Erindale Theatre. You can expect it to be unsettling, peppered with surveillance and psychological warfare. Susie Piani and Bonnie Neat are the directors of The Edge. Good afternoon to good both afternoon. Of you. Thank you so much good for coming afternoon. In. I'm already enthralled just simply by the description. I do wonder who's had the experience in the corporate world to bring this to life. Which one of you?
2: We've probably both had a bit of experience in that realm, but I think mainly we've drawn upon, you know, just media in general and also other people around us. Having experience within the corporate world. After all, we are in Canberra.
0: Mm-hmm.
2: It's the public service capital. And so certainly talking to a lot of people, we've got some stories.
0: Yes. Can you share any?
2: Not on this program.
0: I guess you will on the stage though.
2: Yes, that's right.
0: So what made it such a ripe, I guess, setting for this show, the corporate world?
3: Well, I think we wanted to really explore, I guess, in terms of, I guess, one of the elements we wanted to explore was corporate greed,
0: mm-hmm.
3: But not from the perspective of perhaps money, but from the perspective of actually how much a corporation can extract and can think they have total ownership over their employees.
0: Ah, okay. That's so greed over people's time and energy.
3: That's exactly right.
0: In a lot of ways. That's a really interesting way to look at it. I don't think that I've seen, at least in recent times, dance set in this world. Is this quite unusual, Susie?
2: I think it is quite unusual. I certainly haven't seen any productions in it, but we like pushing boundaries. We like trying to explore different ideas, different concepts. And after we started exploring this ourselves, talking about this as a potential concept, I think it just grew.
0: Mm.
2: You know, there's so much room for expansion of ideas with it. And on top of that, we have experience within the theatre of special effects and use of animation to back us up. So
0: yeah.
2: I think that was really exciting for us as creative artists.
0: Yeah. So Bonnie, how is that element used, that kind of animation, the cinematic side of it?
3: Well, we like to marry it. We like to say that our dance works are a full arts immersion. So the dancers interact. We use a stage-size LED screen to which all of our animations, which are created by the very talented Trent Hoosenlodge and Chris Curran of Cowboy Hat Films, and they emulate, I guess, what is happening on the stage and, I guess, sort of really marry up the choreography mm-hmm. to what's trying to be expressed and trying to get the mood across. So they kind of work hand in hand, and the dancers do actually interact with the screen. They have to move with the screen. They have to move across when images move across the screen. Yeah, and when you pair that with lighting and a few other special effects with our props as well, it's kind of like a full immersion experience.
0: Full immersion experience. Susie Piani and Bonnie Neat are directors of The Edge, coming to Erindale Theatre. It explores corporate greed, but not necessarily in the monetary sense. And the premise is, let me read it again, a new employee joins a prestigious corporate firm. Something is wrong from the start. I wonder what this setting has meant for the dance and the choreography itself. Does it mean it's quite like rigid and corporate?
2: Some of it is. It's quite a mix of choreographic styles within it. It's somebody said to me yesterday, it's very the training ground. So I think we do have quite an aesthetic that people can recognise. And so whilst it is very acrobatic. It is very rigorous. It's dense in its choreographic form. I think within it there is subtlety. There is some slow movement. There's fast. There's quite sharp movements in it, but then some beautiful, just oozy type of choreography as well. So there's a bit for everyone, I think, in there.
4: And how do you take the corporate wear, the suit, and turn it into something that you can actually dance in and move in?
3: Well, that was actually quite a feat.
4: Because I saw the photos, I thought, wow, like it looks corporate, but how does that work?
3: Yeah, it very much is corporate attire, but made as dancewear. So obviously we've basically blended the idea of a corporate suit, and we've obviously, you know, worked with fabrics of Lycra and stretch so the dancers can move freely in them. But they also have the, I guess, the feel of looking quite mundane and quite, I guess, the same. Everybody, you know, wears the same suit, basically, just differentiated by colour.
4: We've just been joined by Emily McCoy, one of the dancers in The Edge. Good afternoon to you, Emily. Welcome to the studio.
5: Thank you for having me.
4: I wonder, as a dancer stepping into this corporate space, what impression you have of the corporate world based on this performance?
5: Based on this performance, it kind of just gives me an insight on how some things can appear really quite innocent and kind of just like clear at first, but then once you really get into it, there's actually a lot going on and it's not as it all seems.
4: So you're talking about you scratch the surface just a little bit. And when you came in, we were just talking about the corporate suit turned sort of dance costume. I'm presuming that you've had a run in costume. You've had a rehearsal. How does it feel to dance in that?
5: Yeah, it feels really cool. It's almost just like bringing everything to life and really stepping into the roles that we're all playing as our corporate business women almost. Mm-hmm. But it's just really exciting and, yeah.
4: Yeah, can you tell me a bit more about your own personal role?
5: So I play the role of Employee A, which is a principal role. Employee A is someone who is stepping into the firm for the first time, so she's very excited to be joining this new corporate firm. But then she starts to discover a lot of things that are not as they seem in the firm. Everything's a bit suspicious.
4: So your character is taking us on quite the journey.
5: Yes.
4: And how's the rehearsal process been going?
5: The rehearsal process has been really fun but also really intense, just because there's so much work and there's so many parts to the entire project. But yeah, definitely really fun. Really rigorous and hard, but it's all paying off.
4: Yes, it is. And a reminder, perhaps, Susie and Bonnie, when and where people can see The Edge.
2: It is coming to life this Friday and this Saturday evenings. It is two shows only, so 24th, 25th of July at Erindale Theatre, 7 p.m. start. Look forward to having big crowds there. So please get in and get your tickets straight away. The tickets can be bought through Sticky Tickets online or through our website. There's plenty of links also through our Instagram.
4: So this weekend, Erindale Theatre, two shows only. If you've ever dipped a toe in the corporate world, perhaps you've spent your career there. This one is probably for you. You might even relate to some of the themes that you explore. Thank you all so much for coming in, and all the best with the shows.
2: Well, thank you very much.
4: Cheers. Susie Piani and Bonnie Neat there, directors of The Edge, and Emily McCoy, who is the dancer, the principal dancer. This is 666 ABC Canberra. You're tuned into Afternoons.
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4: 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Now is your cue to call 1300 681 666. The way it's going to work, you call up, we have a little chat. I'll give you a trivia question, and if you answer it correctly, I promise I won't make it too hard. If you answer it correctly, you will come along and hang out with us at this trivia night, Thursday, the 6th of August, 6:30, 1300 681 666 is the number to call. That is your cue. I feel like I've spoken enough now to give those listening on the app a chance to also call up. We'll take a random caller, not necessarily the first one. Okay, 1300 681 666 if you would like to go into the draw. If you'd like to get tickets, I'm going to give them away. 1927, it's when I think of you.

0: 1927, that's when I think of you on 666 ABC Canberra, where another double pass is about to be handed over for the 666 Trivia Night. Presenters versus listeners, a very good afternoon to Brett of Greenway. Hello to you.
1: Hi.
0: I love that you're backing in your trivia knowledge. You've taken a chance. Yep. How do you go at trivia, Brett?
1: Well, not too bad, I guess, but depending on what the questions are, I suppose.
0: Do you have an area of strength?
1: Probably sport, maybe a bit of politics.
0: Very good. Two very handy categories, yeah. I think. All right, Brett, your question for today is, what is Australia's national floral emblem? What is Australia's national floral emblem?
1: I think it's the wattle.
0: I'm going to take it, Brett. It is the wattle, specifically a colour. Do you want to have a stab in the dark about?
1: Probably the golden wattle.
0: Oh, yes. Now, part of me loves that you've got this correct because it means that you're coming along to hang out with us. Part of me hates it because it means that the listeners have got another strong contender at their table.
1: Okay. Sounds like fun.
0: It's going to be so much fun, Brett. Stay on the line. We're going to get your details. Do you know who you're going to bring yet?
1: Yeah, I'll bring my wife, Kerry.
0: Wonderful. Was that her in the background saying, yeah, you should?
1: Yeah, I think so. Otherwise, I'll be in strife.
0: I think you've made a good call there. Well, well done. And we'll see you on the 6th. Looking forward to it, Brett. Thank you.
1: Lovely. See you then. Bye.
0: Bye-bye. Brett from Greenway getting it in one. The question was, what is Australia's national floral emblem? And it is, of course, the golden wattle. Fear not. If you didn't get through this time, you can give 1300 681 666 a call during drive. Georgia Steins has got not one, but two double passes to give away to this trivia night, and we'll be doing it all week. In fact, all week we'll be giving these away. So plenty of chances yet.
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0: Oh, gee, looking forward to that one. I mean, I feel like we speak about that kind of thing quite a lot here on Afternoons. Coming up after 2 o'clock, you're going to have a sexual health expert with you. If you have questions, they can be anonymous, 0467 922 666. I would also love to hear from you if you live around Gungahlin or if you frequent Gungahlin, because you're being encouraged to stick it to graffiti. We'll get to what this campaign is exactly and whether or not it's going to solve the problem of some tagging that's been causing a few issues. But if you're in and around Gungahlin, what do you see in the way of graffiti? 0467 922 666. Give me a call, 1300 681 666. I'm also still very interested in the frequency with which you wash your hair. Believe it or not, I found that very fascinating to hear what you do or don't do, namely. It's news time, 2 o'clock.
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7: Good afternoon, Jennifer Sexton with ABC News. Global oil markets could be squeezed tighter with the Houthi blockade of Saudi Arabia. The Iran-aligned militia says the move, which also prevents Yemen from exporting oil, is payback for a Saudi blockade of ports and airports in Houthi-controlled parts of Yemen. The head of Yemen's Saudi-backed presidential council says it will work on resuming oil exports immediately. Edith Cowan University lecturer Flavia Macau says the blockade has quashed Saudi Arabia's advantage of having a Western port to move oil through the Red Sea.
8: So that was an advantage that they did have that helped cushion, you know, the effects of the issues that we're having with the Strait of Hormuz. Now that the Houthis are affecting that route as well, that may make things more complicated to oil markets.
7: Back home in the Hellenic Club has welcomed the findings of the ACT Civil and Administrative Tribunal that have cleared the club of not recording the problem gambling of a Canberra couple. The couple spent up to 150 days a year at the club and lost at least $345,000 on poker machines. However, ACAT found the Hellenic Club had not breached regulations because none of the club staff were aware the couple showed any signs of problem gambling. ACAT did find the club had breached regulations, though, by allowing the couple to take out more than $200 in FPOS cash withdrawals on 45 occasions. ACT police say they're dealing with a rise in speeding on territory roads, including one P-plater doing 170 kilometres an hour in a 100 zone 3 weeks after getting his licence. Police are urging Canberra motorists to drive safely, especially now school has returned, along with the usual 8am to 4pm school zones. Senior Constable Ben Sims says other drivers have been found speeding with drugs in their system, posing a danger to themselves, their passengers and other road users.
4: You can drastically change the course of someone's life or their family's lives. And police are tired of going to speak to families to tell them one of their loved ones is dead.
7: One Nation leader Pauline Hanson has reiterated her opposition to the White Australia policy, claiming comments she made on a podcast last week have been taken out of context. Senator Hanson says she was merely explaining the history of Australia's immigration intake when she discussed the policy with British far-right activist Tommy Robinson. She says One Nation will field any candidate who champions Australian values and does not discriminate based on identity.
9: I've had people from all different cultural backgrounds that have stood for us for Parliament. And it's not about skin colour. It's not about your race, colour, creed. It's who you are, that you stand up for the values and for this nation.
7: A leader at a Sydney synagogue has told the Royal Commission on Anti-Semitism and Social Cohesion that he was left shaken by protests on the street, on the steps of the Sydney Opera House following October 7, 2023. Georgia Linton-Williams has the details.
10: President of the South Sydney Synagogue, George Foster, told the commission he was shocked by a protest at the Opera House in 2023. The protest, which featured offensive chants, including "Where's the Jews?", drew significant criticism from authorities. Dr. Foster said he never thought he would see such a thing in Australia. The commission heard the South Sydney Synagogue has experienced repeated attacks over the past 30 years, including a firebombing in 1991 following the first Iraq War. But Dr. Foster said the atmosphere was different at the time, without what he described as today's overt vilification.
7: KPMG Australia has appointed John Sams as its new chief executive, effective immediately. Mr. Sams has been the consulting firm's chief financial officer since October 2025 and chief operating officer since June this year. Former CEO Andrew Yates resigned in May over a scandal allegedly involving audit partners accessing confidential client documents. To sport, and Australia's men's cricket team will field a full-strength test side for the first time in a year, with captain Pat Cummins, Josh Hazlewood and Nathan all named to return from injury against Bangladesh next month. Michael Nisa, Todd Murphy and Brendan Doggett have missed selection in the 13-player squad but will train with the group. Selectors now have to decide which bowler out of Hazlewood, Lyon or Scott Bolden to leave out of the series opener in Darwin. Canberra's weather for the rest of the day, mostly sunny with light winds, a top of 15 today. At the moment, it's 13 at Tuggeranong and 14 at Dixon. This is ABC News.
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11: 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Have your say. 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
0: You can also have your say by visiting abc.net.au/your say. This is basically your chance to tell us maybe things that we don't know, maybe things that we're not covering enough from your perspective. You can ask questions, you can suggest topics, you can tell us what is happening in your particular community or what's not, which probably comes up a bit more often. But it's also, I guess, somewhat philosophical. You can say what gives you hope for the future, what issues keep you up thinking at night. And as I mentioned, these are the local issues that you think maybe deserve a bit more attention. So you can jump online, abc.net.au/yoursay, or if you text ABC Your Say, all one word, to 0467 922 666, we can text you a direct link. 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

0: Anna Miles, Love Is on 666 ABC Canberra. This is the afternoon's program. And as usual, on a Tuesday at this time, we all have many questions about our health. Sometimes the health system is difficult to navigate, hard to get into. Every week on Ask a Specialist, we allow you to pose the questions you wanted to ask to the pros on 1300 681 666 or 0467 922 666. And today we're talking all things sexual health with Dr. Sarah Whitburn, the Medical Director of Sexual Health Victoria. Thank you so much for being with us.
1: Thank you for having me.
0: Really appreciate you being here. Let's start off with how closely tied is sexual well-being with overall well-being?
1: Oh, it's very closely tied. We know that sexual well-being is part of quality of life and that it's really important as part of general health and holistic health.
0: So what can impact that sexual well-being, for example, as we age?
1: So it can be a range of things. So if we sort of take it from comfort as we age, obviously sometimes due to hormonal or age-related changes, comfort can change, so sexual comfort. So it's important to have good communication with your partner, think about whether you might need lubricant or anything that makes you feel more comfortable or pain-free. So that's one thing. But also I think it's around thinking about how you might want to manage some of the symptoms of our sexual health, whether that be you're still wanting to think about contraception because, you know, people still can conceive up to the age of 55. So it's still something that we need to think about. Or if we're thinking about trying to manage periods or menopausal changes or for people with penises around their sexual function. So sometimes it's around coming and checking out our general health, finding out if there's anything we need to think about, like our blood pressure or sugar or other sort of things, or actually speaking around hormones and contraception or hormone therapy.
0: It's interesting that you brought up blood pressure. I wonder if medications like blood pressure medications or antidepressants, cancer treatment even, can impact libido and sex drive as well.
1: There is a range of medications that can impact libido, and sometimes it can be hard to sort of pull apart what's medication or what is other impacts because libido is very multifactorial.

0: But I think if someone's on a new medication and they see a big change in their libido, it's always worth coming and having a chat. Antidepressants can go both ways. Some antidepressants can impact people's libido. And if you are on an antidepressant and you see that you've got a libido change, I would go and talk to your health professional. But also if somebody's been having low mood or withdrawing, sometimes antidepressants can actually help libido because our mental health is also important when it comes to our libido.
1: Yeah, that's a really good point. Thank you to this listener opening up the conversation on 0467 922 666, asking, is there a female equivalent of Viagra? And if so, is it safe? Asks this listener, Dr. Whitburn.
0: There's no direct female comparison to Viagra.
1: Really?
0: It is a very popular study to try and find that, but there are things that can help with female libido. As I said, libido is very multifactorial, and I always talk about when I'm counselling around libido, it's like a pond. So female libido is like a pond, and the pond's got various streams going into the pond. And if some of those streams aren't working very well, then our pond doesn't fill. So that can be things like how are you feeling around your sleep? How are you feeling around your health? How are things in your relationship? How are things at work? How are things in that sandwich generation between kids and parents? But it can also be hormones. And so though it's not an equivalent to Viagra, if you are in the appropriate age of perimenopause or menopause, you might want to come and talk about whether hormone replacement is safe for you, because that can help with libido. Or if you're in sort of the younger reproductive age, it may have been there's been a change with your contraception, or there could be contraceptions that are more supportive of your libido. For example, if you've been having really heavy periods and you have a contraceptive like the combined pill or perhaps the intrauterine device, and that really helps you manage your periods, you might feel a bit more easy around your libido. So it's about choice. It's about looking at all those features. But no, unfortunately, there's no female Viagra.
1: So then is that to say that before prescribing even Viagra, that those streams that you mentioned need to be examined first, and then Viagra is the sort of, if you've ticked all of those boxes, that might be the next step?
0: Yes, I think approaching male libido and male sexual health is the same. We want to take a holistic overall viewpoint. And it's libido is impacted by both physical and psychological. So I do think it is good to talk about Viagra. And when I see people who might have erectile dysfunction or ejaculation problem, I definitely say there are options. There are things that we can talk about in our toolkit. So, you know, I don't want people to feel that Viagra is not part of our toolkit. But again, going back to holistic health, you know, we want to know what's happening for people with their sleep and their work. Have they started something stressful? Is there something that is putting pressure on them? But also, how are their cardiovascular health? When it comes to male health, you know, it's really important that we get good blood flow. So what's their cardiovascular health? What's their metabolic health? I mean by that, like sugar, diabetes, weight management. And putting that all together and really optimizing health, as well as talking about how medication might support someone in the short term to feel comfortable to get erections, or maybe as part of their overall care. But it is really being holistic and making sure that we take care of all features of health.
1: Dr. Sarah Whitburn is with you, Medical Director of Sexual Health Victoria, taking all your questions in this realm. You can be anonymous if you like, but please feel comfortable to answer or to ask your questions on 0467 922 666 or 1300 681 666. A few more questions from the text line, Dr. Whitburn. What about low-dose testosterone for women, asks this listener.
0: Yes. So I think this is a really, I keep saying this, a hot topic, and I need to get away from that pun when it comes to perimenopause and menopause, but I just can't get away from it.
1: It's written for you.
0: I know. I just fall in that trap. Look, testosterone is certainly something that we want to talk about. Again, going back to making sure that it's the right place at the right time for the right person. I would just sort of say, make sure that you come and talk to someone who is talking around perimenopause and menopause, so a GP who has those interests or another health professional. There is a role for testosterone at this point. It's approved and licensed for postmenopausal people with hypoactive sexual desires disorder, which

0: which is a big mouthful for saying a very specific disorder where somebody has very low libido.
1: Oh, okay.
0: Yeah.
1: And that's all that it's approved for at the moment.
0: At the moment. But there are lots of studies because I think this is an area that people are really interested in. But also using it as part of menopause hormone therapy. So I always talk to people about my pond. You know, people get used to my pond talk. But then I
1: we
0: also,
1: love the pond.
0: We also talk about, you know, if it's safe for them, you know, thinking about offering menopause hormone therapy, estrogen and progesterone for people with a uterus to optimize their hormone therapy. And that can help with libido. And then if we still are finding that we have low libido and it's and they're in that postmenopausal age, offering low-dose testosterone with support and counselling. And there's some really good resources around testosterone on the Australasian Menopause Society or Jean Hales. So do have a read about that. So part of the toolkit, but right person, right time, and watch this space as we look for perimenopausal younger people and the role that it has there.
1: So it sounds like at the minute somewhat trial and error. What about the pill in the process of perimenopause or menopause, Dr. Whitburn? How common is that to be prescribed at that time?
0: So what's really interesting is the oral combined pill actually has estrogen and progesterone, which is in menopause hormone therapy. So for some people, a low-dose oral contraceptive pill is part of menopause hormone therapy because it's the same hormones that we use in what would be called standard menopause hormone therapy. So people might have seen patches or pills or gel. So for a group of people, especially people who are transitioning what we call the menopause transition or perimenopause, it can be a good option for people. So those sort of younger people, because it can provide contraception, it can provide managing periods because this can be a time of very irregular periods. And also it is estrogen and progesterone, so can alleviate some of those menopausal hormone symptoms. We often will use low dose at this stage because we want to make sure that we're balancing the use against other risk factors like cardiovascular risk factors or blood clots. But yeah, absolutely, it can be part of menopause hormone therapy, again, for the right person at the right time.
1: 0467 922 666. Women's sexual health has been neglected for decades, says this listener. Take female testosterone. Australia is only one of a couple of countries that permits it on label, and it's not on the PBS despite Viagra being on the PBS. And thank you very much to this listener for being open to sharing this following message. My husband had bypass surgery, and with all the medications he's on, he's unable to have sex and he can't have Viagra. Is there anything else that can help? Asks this listener.
0: So that would be an area where I would really be thinking about bringing in a team, such as a urologist. And sometimes people can't have the medication because, as this listener has called in, Viagra was initially a blood pressure medication and then found that it helped with erectile dysfunction. So, yes.
1: What a discovery.
0: I know, you know. That they weren't expecting it, but it was very useful. So that can put pressure on your heart and give you headaches. There are some other options, often supported by a urologist. So they may be things like injections or vacuum pumps. And that's where it's I would refer and make sure that someone's seeing a urologist and talking through some of the options. Again, shouting out resources, Healthy Male is a fantastic Australian resource for people with penises. And they've got information about some of the options for erectile dysfunction. And so I would really encourage having a look at that. And you can print out those sheets and take them to your GP and start talking about, is there any referral pathways that you might be able to use?
1: I hope that helps, dear listener. Also on 0467 922 666, thank you to Steph of Reed for this message. They say, great chat. Can you please ask about current STI outbreaks or trends to be aware of? I work in sexual health and we see so much stigma around STIs, particularly HIV, and people not sure where or how often to get tested, says Steph.
0: Great question. Love talking about STIs. So in Australia, at the moment, we still unfortunately have high rates of chlamydia. They haven't really gone down in the last 10 years. So we're still trying to shift that. Gonorrhea has gone up Since the pandemic, some of that is increased testing, which is great, but it is also probably increased transmission. And the one that I think we're talking about a lot in the sexual health world is syphilis. Syphilis is quite, in the past, it was always considered to be a historical, the historical fiction with the heroine having syphilis, but syphilis is back. And it can be transmitted through sexual contact. And it can be transmitted, unfortunately, through what we call vertical transmission or maternal transmission. So that's from a mother to a child during pregnancy. So we're really keen to test for syphilis. It is very treatable, and we're really encouraging people to, when they get STI tests, to be tested for chlamydia, gonorrhea, syphilis, and HIV, because there are good treatments. For some of these, it's curable. For others, it's really HIV treatment has now moved to where we can get down to undetected and untransmittable. So we just really want to encourage people to get tested, chlamydia, gonorrhea, syphilis, and HIV. And how often? It depends a little bit on your risk factors. If you have a new partner, we would always recommend getting tested. If you are under 30, do consider about being tested. And also, if you have any concerns or symptoms, we want you to come in and get tested straight away. So, it really depends on that history. So do come and talk to someone and we can help guide you on how often to get tested.
1: Yeah, what if someone listening has been in a long-term relationship and maybe thinks, oh, that's not necessary for me? I mean, people cheat, don't they?
0: I always try to take a very non-judgmental and open stance and talk about that, people's sexual partners change. We don't want to make any assumptions. So if somebody's concerned and wants to have an STI test, they certainly can. If they get any symptoms, which can be burning on going to the toilets or passing urine, or someone's got penile or vaginal discharge, or they've got pelvic pain, it's good to get tested to rule that out and think about causes. However, I think, if someone is in a long-term relationship, having open communication with their partner, talking about risks, talking about getting STI testing as part of sexual health, is really important, and just keeping that communication open. And when you come in and have STI tests, either a GP or a health professional, we want to be open, not judgmental. It's not about what partnerships you have. We're just here to help give you that information and support you with treatment if needed, and support you if you need to talk to partners and contact tracing.
1: It's a safe place, and you're really making it sound that way as well. Another listener has written in to say, please raise the issue of HRT to assist women with bone density, cholesterol, all cause a reduction of mortality.
0: Yes, so this is this discussion of menopause hormone therapy for symptom management, which is so important for quality of life, but also how we're using menopause hormone therapy for prevention. And we know that it is preventative for osteopenia, which is where you do have decrease, you're heading towards osteoporosis, you're starting that process of having lower bone density. So yes, that is preventative. So if you've got a family history of osteoporosis, or you've had a fragility fracture, which are things like hip fractures or wrist fractures, or if you're taking things that like for oral steroids, or you have a malabsorption, which celiac disease is one of the main causes where you can't absorb your calcium, absolutely. If you're in that perimenopause, menopause range, getting that tested and seeing if that's happening, then yes, that's where menopause hormone therapy does really help with prevention and decreasing mortality and morbidity.
1: Oral estradiol, am I saying that correctly?
0: Estradiol.
1: Estradiol, sorry. Oral
0: That's
1: estradiol
0: okay. That's
1: is
0: okay. They're a
1: more
0: challenge.
1: risky than patches, reads this message. Is that right?
0: So oral estrogen needs to be absorbed in our stomach and then needs to be managed and metabolized by the liver. And the liver is the same place that we also produce our clotting factors. So oral estrogen can set off the clotting factors. And for most of us, that would be okay. But for people who are at higher risk of blood clots, whether that's because they've got a condition that makes them higher risk or they've got other health factors that make them at higher risk, that starting off with those clotting factors makes oral estrogen or oral estradiol more risky for them. Transdermal, which goes through the skin, which is patches or gels, that doesn't go through the gut and the liver, and right. That's why that is considered to be lower risk.
1: Oh, thank you for that explanation. And just finally, Dr. Whitburn, there might be some listeners that have older teens in their life, older or young adults, that are maybe turning to fertility and pregnancy tracking apps for contraception. How reliable are these?
0: If you are a person who has a very regular cycle, who always has their cycle at the same time, and there's nothing that's happening to disrupt that, whether that be stress or high levels of exercise or changes in your weight, then they can be helpful to track your cycles, and people can use them to get a sense of their fertility windows. However, they weren't designed for variations in cycle or people who have an irregular cycle. That can be a lot of us, you know, a lot of us can have variations in our cycle. So they're really good for giving you information to be able to discuss your menstrual cycle with health professionals or to see if there's a pattern, especially those kind of PMS symptoms or mental health symptoms. They're not as effective as other forms of contraception, whether that be barrier contraception, so condoms, or the hormonal contraceptions. And there are non-hormonal IUDs as well. So I think they're really useful for giving you information. If you fit into that narrow window of being someone with very regular cycles, that you're very aware of your cycle and, it's really easy to track, then it's useful. But I would say it's not as effective as using other things. And so maybe using it as part of your contraceptive choices to give you information is the best way to use them.
1: Not the sole one. Dr. Whitburn, if we can finish on a question from Martin of Gundaroo, who's given us a bell on 1300 681 666. Thank you so much for the call, Martin. What's your question?
2: The question is, okay, we're talking about estrogen or stuff like that, female hormones. I've just gone through my cancer treatment with prostate cancer, and they give us injections with the female hormone to reduce the cancer size.
1: Right.
2: It has some severe effects on males in regards to people committing suicide and so forth like that. I know this is most probably completely off subject, sorry.
1: No, that's okay. Did you have a question about the impact of estrogen on male mental health? Is that what it comes down to, Martin?
2: That's what I'm saying.
1: Yeah, okay. Let's put that to Dr. Whitburn.
0: Oh, thank you so much for that question.
1: Thanks for the question, Martin.
0: Unfortunately, I'm going to have to say that I think that's really interesting, but I must admit that tends to be where I work with my specialist colleagues, and that would probably be with, I would be reaching out to oncologists and neurologists to support, have a team approach. So thank you so much for the question, but that's out of my scope and I'm unable to answer it.
1: Oh, well, thank you very much for listening. And thank you for the call, Martin. Really appreciate it. We'll have to push on to the news headlines. Dr. Whitburn, thank you so much for your openness and your non-judgmental attitude. Really appreciate having you on the program today.
0: Thank you for having me, and thank you for all the questions. I love talking about sexual health, so thank you for having me.
1: You're welcome back anytime. Thank you, Dr. Sarah Whitburn, there, Medical Director of Sexual Health Victoria. And thank you very much to all of the listeners who wrote in and were open enough to share their questions. It's 32 minutes past two. Time to check in with Jennifer Sexton. Hello, Jen.
3: Hello, Alice. Making news, there are rising concerns a naval blockade of Saudi Arabia by the Iran-backed Houthis could trigger a fresh surge in crude oil prices. The militia says the move is in retaliation for a Saudi blockade of ports and airports in Houthi-controlled parts of Yemen. US Secretary of State Marco Rubio has arrived in the Philippines to attend a meeting of Southeast Asia's foreign ministers with energy impacts high on the agenda. Australia's Foreign Minister Penny Wong is also attending. The Hellenic Clinic Club has welcomed the findings of the ACT Civil and Administrative Tribunal that have cleared the club of not recording the problem gambling of a Canberra couple. The Royal Commission on Anti-Semitism and Social Cohesion has heard from leaders at Jewish schools who have said their safety concerns have significantly increased in recent years. ACT police say they're dealing with a rise in speeding on territory roads, including one P-plater, doing 170 kilometres an hour in a 100 zone 3 weeks after getting his licence. And in sport, the AFL is holding firm on its decision to host the women's representative match between Australia and Ireland at North Sydney Oval, despite fan backlash about the lack of available tickets. Sunny weather with light winds for the rest of the day for the capital. At the moment, it's 15 degrees at Dixon and 14 at Tuggeranong. And I'll be back at 3 o'clock.
4: Jen.

0: to the hair.
1: We're not cleaning the hair.
0: But if you were to put a table of 666 radio presenters against the listeners, who do you think is going to win?
1: Oh, for heaven's sake. What sort of a question is that?
0: You know, just curious to know who you're throwing.
1: who am I going to throw under the bus?
0: No, who genuinely?
1: I don't really know. It depends on the questions. It depends who's on the table of our wonderful listeners. But I'd say that I'm going to put the money on them.
0: The listeners?
1: Yeah.
0: Look, I think it's a pretty safe bet.
1: I'm sorry, Alice.
0: I think it's a pretty safe bet. But good to know you feel confident in our abilities for general knowledge.
1: I've just burnt 50,000 bridges around the building. Thanks very much,
0: no,
1: Alice.
0: No, you really haven't, because I think we're all feeling that.
1: We're all feeling very humble.
0: Yeah, definitely.
1: Okay.
0: Definitely.
1: But it's just good to know.
0: I'd say the competition will be pretty tough.
1: Maybe. But it depends what the questions are. Anyway.
0: Well, and I should emphasise that the questions are not being written by any of us.
1: Well, that's good to know.
0: There's an independent quiz master.
1: Excellent.
0: Yes. Yeah,
1: Do we know who that person is? One person?
0: I think so.
1: Okay.
0: Let me check. Thanks, Jen.
1: Talk to you later.
0: Thank you. Bye. Jennifer Sexton in the newsroom. She'll be back at 3 o'clock for a full bulletin. So there you go. She reckons that you have got it in the bag when it comes to this trivia night. And look, I think we all low-key feel that way. Doesn't mean we're not going to try. You know, I'm going to warm up. How do you prepare for a quiz? I don't know. Do you just watch Who Wants to Be a Millionaire on repeat?
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0: And truly thank you for the messages that came in during that chat. They were very open, very curious and really very, very good. So I really appreciate that. We're going to get to some graffiti around Gungahlin next.

0: 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She Makes My Day.
1: Wangarali Majinu, Alice Matthews, Afternoons, ABC Radio Canberra, Ngunawalwari Canberra Wadaji.
0: And if you're in and around Gungahlin or frequent the area, you're being encouraged to report any graffiti through the launch of the Yarrabee Graffiti Blitz. John Makeda is a community advocate in Gungahlin and is behind the idea. Good afternoon to you.
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0: How big of a problem is graffiti in Gungahlin? I have heard Gungahlin referred to, or seen it referred to on the notice board, as Grungahlin.
2: Look, that's not the nicest of names for us to be adopting, but unfortunately it is true. Anybody visiting the town centre, especially coming to Gungahlin on the tram, would notice that one of the prime examples of graffiti is 600 metres of colour bond fencing that is absolutely plastered with graffiti, which just does not set a good look for coming to visiting Gungahlin. And it's not just the town centre, it's all over Gungahlin. And like from the reports that I've seen elsewhere, it's also all over Canberra, to be honest. And, you know, as a resident for 20 years and somebody who you know, looks out for the community, I've basically had enough. My kids and I have had enough of going around and seeing public assets that are just literally covered in graffiti. And I think it's about time that we started to clean it up.
0: Okay, so you mentioned the fencing, the town, the village as well with the shopping centres.
2: Yeah, that's right. Yeah, okay. So in the town centre, it's literally everywhere. It covers the bins. It just covers most of the government assets. It also covers non-government assets. As to who's responsible for that, that's a discussion that obviously the government needs to have.
0: But, well, yeah, I wonder what's in place in those areas. Is there any CCTV? What happens when this graffiti pops up usually?
2: Yeah, well, this particular example, which is, and I reference it because it is the most glaring act of graffiti that we have in the town centre. Everybody, if you drive in or catch public transport, sees it. There is no CCTV in that area, but it's not just there. I think it's generally across the whole of the community, wherever you travel. Yeah.
0: Okay, so maybe no CCTV is a deterrent, but there are legal walls, like where people can go on graffiti in the area, aren't there?
2: Yeah, that's right. There are a couple of walls that are listed on the ACT government's website where you can go and legally put up graffiti. You know, there are some amazing works of art there. But we're talking about graffiti, which is just an eyesore.
0: It's not deterred the bad kind.
2: No, that's right. And it's not the job of the police necessarily to be, you know, chasing the graffiti artists. But all we're trying to do here is that just ask the community for graffiti that's been there for so long. We've made up these little stickers, which are removable, so they're, you know, they're not long-lasting on the colour bond fencing or on the bins and walls. Just place a sticker on there. It's got a QR code. You can scan it. Goes to Fix My Street. I mean, there are issues with Fix My Street too, but I think the more that we can log of this graffiti, that the higher the chance is that the ACT government will send a crew out eventually to clean it up.
0: Okay, so these are stickers that are being put up with a QR code that sends people directly to Fix My Street?
2: Yeah, that's right, yeah. And it just makes it easy. So if it's in your face, grab your phone, scan the QR code. It's also got their web address there too. And just report the graffiti. The little stickers are quite cute. They've even got our famous little Alexander Bunyip, our local hero up here, that's also been in the news of recent times, who was also, you know, not necessarily graffiti, but he was vandalised. You know, it's got a bit of Gungahlin-esque to it in the sticker.
0: Yes, and, very parochial.
2: Yeah, that's right.
0: And are there stickers on bins in Gungahlin basically saying, like, you know, let's keep our town clean? That's what we've heard.
2: Yeah, that's right. Yeah, and so I was responsible for those too. Just as of part of my advocacy for trying to clean up our town centre, because it does look like it's lacking a bit of TLC from the government. I understand they can't come every day to clean up, but most of the shopkeepers you talk to, especially in the town centre and some of the other shopping centres around Gungahlin, just say that you don't see the clean-up crews very often, and we'd just like to see that happen more. So, yeah, instead of putting your rubbish you know, somewhere where it's going to blow over, it would be great for you to actually find a bin and pop it in the bin.
0: Now, part of what the Libs were talking about, the Canberra Liberals last month, I recall they were talking about a blitz. I think it was Peter Kane came out saying, look, we actively discourage, or other councils discourage, graffiti by cleaning it off as soon as possible. And the Liberals were saying they'll blitz graffiti. Is this at all part of that effort?
2: No. So this has been running for quite some time now. It's just that I've taken the opportunity to push it a little bit more because I have noticed the graffiti. Yeah. The Canberra Liberals and other people have called out the amount of graffiti that is around.
0: Would you like to see a blitz?
2: Oh, absolutely. I think our community, all of Canberra's communities would be calling at the moment for a graffiti blitz. It's not just something that happens in the city centre, which is, I think, what the Liberals were talking about is in Civic. But, you know, you just have to drive down Northbourne Avenue and you see the graffiti that's plastered on every single sign, even street signs. You know, it's amazing how people get onto the tram tracks alignment and actually put graffiti tags on street signs. Mm,
0: you're very passionate, John. Are you running for politics anytime soon?
2: Well, for those of your listeners that didn't know already, I did run for the Liberals in 2024, and I am still active in our community. And in 2028, I will definitely have another tilt at running again. I think our community needs good quality people, people who stand up for the community. And I'd like to hope that I'd be one of those people.
0: This is 666 ABC Canberra. You're tuned in to Afternoons with me, Alice Matthews, and you're hearing from John Makeda, a community advocate in Gungahlin, who's behind some stickers you might see popping up. It's called the Yarrabee Graffiti Blitz, and the stickers have a QR code that basically sends you to Fix My Street to log the graffiti in the hopes that the bigger volume might attract faster action, shall we call it. 0467 922 666 is the text line if you've seen graffiti in your patch, if you're in Gungahlin or in fact elsewhere. We know it's not just Gungahlin that this happens. John, you've also been talking about the design of the roundabout there at the intersection of the Barton Highway and Gundaroo and how bad it is. How bad is it? It's quite congested, isn't it?
2: Yeah, that's right. It's been a topic that's been on people's lips for quite some time, just about the fact that it is an unsafe roundabout. I think it was listed as one of the ACT government's worst black spots. Yeah. For many, many years. And there was a report that was done by the ACT government that said that the roundabout, the way that has been configured now with the traffic lights, would last for about 10 years. We are coming up to now the end of that 10-year period. And I think most people who travel through that area, whether or not you're going, you know, along the Barton Highway or you're going across from Gungahlin into Belconnen, would like to see something that's actually better than what's currently there, a flyover. I know that there is a large cost that's involved with flyover, but at the same time, if it's going to, what's the cost of somebody's life if we can get a flyover in? With federal government funding, we had the Monaro Highway and near Jerobomba at Hume there, that federal government came to the party and actually supplied money. I'd like to hope that we can get something like that for Gungahlin too. Mm. And it is a big topic. You know, I posted a social media comment, which is part of a larger campaign that I'm currently running in Yarrabee about what's the future of traffic and public transport in Yarrabee. There's a public petition,
0: survey that you set up about, traffic around Gungahlin Centre. That's still up, is it?
2: Yeah, that's right. And it'll stay up for another 4 weeks. We've already had hundreds of people who have filled it in.
0: Oh, you've had hundreds of responses.
2: Yeah, absolutely. It's definitely something that's on everybody's mind because, getting in and out of Gungahlin every day, especially if you're travelling into the city of Belconnen or even going out to Fishwick on the Horse Park Drive, the traffic congestion is getting worse and worse. We do have the tram, but that's not, you know, the be-all, end-all for people to get anywhere. And so the survey, which is available on my website, johnmakeda.com.au, you can actually fill it in. And then what I'm hoping is to go back to the government and say, these are a list of priorities that people want. And, you know, we'd like you to work towards it. Because there was a government report brought out in 2024 that listed a number of key priorities for fixing the traffic in Gungahlin, also around the town centre. If you visit the town centre shopping centres on the weekend, you know what I'm talking about, sitting in the car park trying to get out for 15, 20 minutes or more. These need to be addressed, and the government has done nothing to address those at the moment. So I'm hoping that, you know, the community, when we come together as one, we might actually be able to get some changes.
0: John, on the graffiti on 0467 922 666, one listener has written in saying, is this a first world problem? What would you say to people who are asking why graffiti should be a priority?
2: I think it forms part of a number of things. It's first world problem, yes, but at the same time, it's about just providing a community that's welcoming. You know, when you go to visit somewhere or not seeing some of the graffiti can also be confronting. It's not great for families to see swear words and other things that people write in the graffiti. And certainly I've got kids, and the last thing I want to be doing is having to worry about, you know, if we're going for a ride down by a Yerby pond that, you know, we're trying to avoid where there's graffiti that's not right for younger children. So I can understand what your listener's saying, but it's a small thing for us to do to make our community look much better.
0: David of Dixon has put forward the answer to graffiti is to replace it with murals. It's worked here in Dixon.
2: Yeah, that's fantastic. And this example that I keep on referring to in near the town centre, where we have 600 metres of covered colourbond fencing. It would be great if we could get some sort of like mural over the top of that.
0: Yeah, you can't put a mural on the fencing, can you?
2: No, that's right. Well, you could. I mean, yeah, the government puts this mesh fencing everywhere you look these days. I think that the land has been sold. There is a future development that is going there. So there's that sort of like murky line about what belongs to the government's control and what belongs to the actual developer now. And that will hopefully change in the next couple of months as they start to build.
0: Greg from Monash says, refix my street. You must now have an account to log in. Logging a job anonymously is no longer an option. Is that going to be a barrier for some people scanning that QR code on the stickers, do you think, John?
2: Unfortunately, that's true. That is going to, if you want to log at the issue, you'll have to do that. We also, you know, through my social media account, if people don't want to do that, then they can come through me. They can send me a message and I'll log it as part of a greater, you know, report to the government about where graffiti is. There are other ways of doing it, but, you know, most people these days are used to signing up to a government account. I'd like to hope that that's, you know, something that's not too hard for them to do.
0: Well, John, thank you very much for your time. I appreciate it.
2: Thank you. Thank you very much for your time and your listeners, Alice.
0: Cheers. John Makeda there, community advocate in Gungahlin. On 0467 922 666, Paul, you say graffiti is wrong. People shouldn't deface public or private property. Let's not try to normalise vandalism, says Paul. Yeah, I guess there's a difference between normalising it and it being common, I guess is what I'm trying to say. Keep your messages coming through on the text line or give me a quick buzz on 1300 681 666 if you'd like to chat about what it looks like in your area.
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0: Hello to friend of the show, Rhiann, on the text line. Hi, Alice. Listening to your guest talk about litter in Gungahlin made me remember a town in Sweden that had a littering problem, and they fixed it by installing rubbish bins that told different types of jokes when you put the rubbish in. Bins specialise in different types of jokes. Many people even travel to have their favourite joke-telling bins. Maybe something for Gungahlin to experiment with. A very novel idea, and I've got to admit, I'm curious as to how much the joking bins cost, Rhiann. Always in with an interesting fact. Thank you. George Benson now, Give Me the Night on

0: George Benson, Give Me the Night. George's Signs will indeed do just that on Drive from 3:05 till 6.
1: Thank you for giving me the opportunity to dance to that. That's excellent.
0: You're so welcome. And dance you did. Thank you for that.
1: Anytime. Yesterday, we were discussing across the programs the survey into people's attitudes to the Australian Defence Force.
0: Yes, and so interesting. Compulsory national service.
1: Yeah, but one of the other findings in this report which caught my eye is people, what they want from the Defence Force when it comes to emergencies. And you would have well seen this debate that what the Defence Force says.
0: What is their role?
1: Their role. But living in a place in Queensland for some time and also the Northern Territory when disasters hit, the call for the defence happens almost immediately. Mm-hmm. Like we need them. That's the perception.
0: Yeah, and didn't defence sort of have a pushback to say we shouldn't be the first point of call?
1: Yeah. And so we're going to discuss that. Like, what is the role of defence? There's been calls previously that defence should have it as one of their cores. And the debate gets even more.
0: Because it's not really official in the job brief.
1: Even though they've got the skills and the machinery, you might say, and the
0: coordination. It's that response and like coordination.
1: Yeah, and also flying in and rescuing people, like what we saw in Lismore, and some people say things should have happened quicker. So we're going to be talking about that today. And I wonder if the listeners have a similar point of view to what this survey found. But also they looked at if it's happening here in Australia or disasters elsewhere in the world. And not surprisingly, there was a little bit of a dip when it came to helping out other countries as opposed to here in Australia.

0: Yeah, so we're going to...
1: As in like sending our military overseas for disaster relief.
0: And even with our like near neighbours.
1: And I wonder what other countries do as well with their military. Do they have a similar role in disaster relief? Do they do the same thing?
0: Mm. We're also going to talk about whether or not yelling at a dog works.
1: Barnaby Joyce. I mean, I think we've all been there, but yes, I did
0: not
1: read
0: there,
1: some
0: but maybe
1: commentary about the way a person treats a dog says a lot about. Yeah, okay, I'm looking forward to that. Thank you, Georgia. Georgia Steins in the drive team from After 3 o'clock. Thank you to Claire and Sarah. We'll be back tomorrow.
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3: Good afternoon, Jennifer Sexton with ABC News. The Hellenic Club says it takes its responsibilities around gambling seriously, despite being found in breach of gaming regulations. The ACT Civil and Administrative Tribunal found the club had breached regulations by allowing a couple to take out more than the allowed $200 in FPOS cash withdrawals on 45 occasions. But the club has been cleared of not recording the problem gambling of the couple, who spent up to 150 days a year at the club and lost at least $345,000 on poker machines. ACAT found the Hellenic Club had not breached regulations because none of the club's staff were aware the couple showed any signs of problem gambling. The Royal Commission on Anti-Semitism and Social Cohesion has heard from leaders at Jewish schools who said their safety concerns have significantly increased in recent years. Georgia Linton-Williams has more.
4: The president of Bialik College, an independent Jewish school in Melbourne, Tyson Wodak, told the commission that following the Hamas attack on October 7, 2023, the school implemented a new policy where students would not wear uniforms during excursions for safety reasons. Mr. Wodak said there was a security levy charged to families as part of their fees, which increased by as much as 250% over recent years. Later, the principal of Mount Scopus Memorial College in Melbourne, Dan Strait, told the inquiry his school also has a security levy, and the number of anti-Semitic incidents at the school rose dramatically after October 7.
3: A new report argues Australia's employment services system is failing job seekers and service delivery should be returned to the public sector. The Centre for International Corporate Tax Accountability and Research says the current system fills the pockets of private equity and millionaires while leaving job seekers without work. Austender data shows employment services contracts currently total $5.5 billion. The Albanese government announced an overhaul of the system in May, but the report argues for-profit service providers should not be included in the new system. The US military says it struck Iranian command centers, missile launch sites and air defense systems in its 10th consecutive night of attacks. It says the attacks were aimed at degrading Tehran's ability to continue interfering with shipping in the Strait of Hormuz. Meanwhile, Iran says it struck two oil tankers in the strait and targeted US military assets in Bahrain and Kuwait. Tehran says diplomatic messages are still being exchanged by both sides through intermediaries, despite a collapse of the ceasefire. While the global oil crisis causes economic pain across the world, China is reaping rewards as it continues to dominate the electric vehicle market. Almost 75% of the world's EVs are made in China, and Beijing is on track to break all previous export records. Auto analyst Bill Russo told the ABC's Foreign Correspondent program, China's long-term strategy is leaving the rest of the world behind.
5: They're introducing a whole new product configuration to the world, which is the smart device on wheels. Turning the car into a moving living space with digital connectivity features, that's the transformative innovation coming from China.
3: The ACT government is on track to begin demolition work next month at a fire-damaged community site in Canberra's inner north. A fire in August last year caused extensive damage to an old community building, which had sat empty for two decades on Wakefield Gardens behind the Ainslie Shops. A budget estimates hearing today has heard demolition works at the site are due to start at the end of next month. The government says it's committed to returning the site to community use. The AFL is holding firm on its decision to host the women's representative match between Australia and Ireland at North Sydney Oval despite fan backlash about the lack of available tech.

0: tickets. The one-off game sold out quickly with just over 9,000 fans securing tickets, prompting calls for it to be moved to a bigger venue such as the SCG, which holds 48,000. Executive General Manager of AFLW, Laura Kane, says the league's preference is to hold the game at a sold-out smaller venue than a larger half-full one.
1: Do I want to be, you know, in future talking about the MCG, the SCG, Marvel Stadium? Absolutely I do, and we will get there. But for now, our priority is making sure that we have a packed out full stadium, and we are going to get that with North Sydney Oval. It's such a great place to watch footy. It's such a great place to play footy.
0: Canberra's weather this afternoon, mostly sunny with light winds at the moment. It's 14 degrees at Tuggeranong and 15 at Dixon. 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
5: Hello, yes, I'm Georgia Steins. Pleasure to be with you on the Drive program today. As always, we are looking forward to giving you things. And when I say things, not only great entertainment and news and the stories of the day, but today, two more double passes to give away to the trivia night. We're all getting a bit excited here at 666 to be able to share that night with you. So that is on Thursday, the 6th of August. Stay listening. 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So stay listening for your chance to win. 666 ABC Radio Canberra Drive.
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5: When you think of the rising costs in construction, particularly when it comes to things like, say, timber, you might think, well, it's pretty expensive. How about this? Would you pay $250,000 for a piece of wood, a piece of timber? $250,000, that's what they're expecting. And you're thinking, what? You're kidding. Well, this timber's actually from Captain Cook's ship, the Endeavour. And we'll find out, I guess, why someone would want to pay $250,000 for a bit of timber. Obviously, well, Captain Cook's ship, the Endeavour as well, a bit of history perhaps. Still seems like quite a lot of money, doesn't it? We'll be talking about that this half hour. As well as that, yelling at your dog. Whether or not there's the debate about whether it's ever okay to yell at anyone, let alone your dog, and leave that to the side for a moment. Does it actually work? And if you haven't seen the footage yet of Barnaby Joyce yelling at his dog mid-ABC interview, I suggest you do have a look at it. It's up on the ABC website amongst other places, but it is actually effective when it comes to getting a dog to do what you want it to do as well. So we'll be talking about that this half hour. If you want to weigh in on that, I'm here for it. 0467 922 666 or 1300 681 666.
4: Hello, it's Alice, and you have waited long enough. That mystery event that we've been hinting at, it's a 666 trivia night on August 6th. Presenters v listeners. Oh, it is on. Tune in all this week to win tickets.
5: Yes, indeed. And you need to stay listening to Drive because I can't wait to give these tickets away today. Two double passes. We'll mix up when we give them away. We did them between 4 and 5 and 5 and 6. When will we give them away today? Well, you have to stay listening. Now, just a little bit of an explainer because we're still getting lots of questions about it. So it's on August 6th. The presenters are on one table and you get the opportunity to thrash us at trivia or beat us. But also it's just a really nice evening, I think, to meet you and chat to you as well. So we're really looking forward to that. So all you've got to do is wait until I give you your cue to call, then you can call through. And I know because people listen different ways and some people are quicker at dialing than others, we're going to wait till we've got you know, quite a few lines full, and then we'll just take a random caller. So it won't necessarily be the first. It'll be pretty random which line we take. And then that person gets the first chance at the question. If they don't get it right, then the next person and so on. So that's

what we'll be doing twice in today's program. So if you haven't won your tickets yet, doesn't matter if you tried a read today and you weren't successful, or you tried yesterday, you can have as many shots as you like to see if you can get the tickets.

0: If you've watched the interview last night with Barnaby Joyce with the ABC, you would possibly see that there was an incident on 7:30 where it appeared that the dog came outside or was outside, and Barnaby Joyce wasn't that happy about it. So if you have missed it, here's what it sounded like.
1: You're defending your leader, but are you really comfortable with where she is taking you?
2: I think, sit down! Sorry, it's a dog. I have to apologise for this dog, which has decided to bail up.
1: Don't worry about the dog, just answer the question.
2: Don't be rude.
0: That was One Nation MP Barnaby Joyce there speaking to Sarah Ferguson on 7:30 last night. There were some pretty tense moments in that interview. But the one where he was yelling at the dog mid-conversation has got a lot of attention. And it got me thinking about whether or not that even works in terms of your relationship with your dog and building that trust, but also getting them to do what you might want them to do. Joining us right now is Scott Donald, who's one of Australia's lead dog trainers and the director of All Dogs Training, and joins us. Good afternoon.
3: Hi there.
0: Have you watched the footage?
3: I have.
0: And I guess what's your take on in that instance, whether or not that's an effective way to get the dog to do what you'd like it to do?
3: Look, I think if you look at it from a dog trainer's perspective, the concept that you're just trying to break the dog's or get the dog's attention to break the habit or whatever was going on at the time. Putting into context, he was under a lot of sort of pressure in his discussions, and that dog in the background barking has probably tipped him over the edge while he's trying to focus. And it made me think, I often think about, you know, how often I'm talking to my own clients about voice inflection and the difference between giving a command versus giving praise, and how your voice tone changes dramatically. And yeah, so there's a lot to do with just voice inflection and, quite frankly, just breaking the moment where it breaks the dog's attention, whatever it was barking at.
0: So voice inflection, though, is not the same as yelling, is it?
3: Well, yes, it is. You've got, if you were saying your voice inflection can be, let's just say, good girl, thank you, and, you know, you've done such a good thing, that's a soft voice tone, versus giving a dog a command where, you know, in the case of normal commands, you'd say, sit, stay, there's nothing, and you might say it's stronger if there's greater distance, but it's not a given in a threatening manner. I guess when you listen to poor old Barnaby and he's trying to focus on his discussion and the dog in the background, he's probably snapped out the window or whatever he was at the dog, telling it to sit down. It makes me think along the lines of if somebody was at home and their dog was barking nonstop at the fence or whatever, and they're trying to watch a movie, you know, and like how many people would be guilty of exactly that?
0: Yeah, so whether or not from a judgment point of view of him, but more from a what is more effective, what would you do in that instance? If you did have a dog that was barking at whatever it might be, a possum outside or the others, what is a way to do it that doesn't involve necessarily yelling?
3: Well, you've got to get the dog's attention off whatever else it is doing. So, you know, people might call their dog's name out. The problem when people call their dog's name out, they often connect it with the negative component. In other words, they get the dog's attention and then they say, sit down. So, for example, whereas getting the dog's attention, you could say he could have said his name. These are some of Barnaby's options. He could have said his name and whistled him over or done something that was a little bit more softer versus what he did do. But going back to your question, what can you do? You want to try and break the dog's attention. So if he's standing at a tree barking nonstop at a possum and you're going to use your voice to get his attention, then, you know, whistling him, calling him, if it's a reoccurring habit, you know, a lot of people might go, or no, and use that kind of way of making connection to it being something that is not desired. And like, if you went back to a lot of people using, say, the balance training methodology, where the dog is doing a sit and stay exercise and it goes to move, they might use their voice, their strength of voice, to stop it from moving. So if the dog goes to stand up when it should be sitting, they might go ah or no. And that's not given in a threatening manner. It's just a different voice tone compared to rewarding the dog through affectionate praise, where you'd say good boy.
0: Scott Donald is our guest. He's a dog trainer. He's the director of All Dogs Elite Training. Scott, do some dogs respond to certain things more than others in terms of breeds or maybe what they've had in their past or their history or their previous owners? Like, would yelling maybe work with some but not others?
3: Yeah, look, a lot of the working style dogs, you know, that have got a higher drive, Kelpies, cattle dogs, German Shepherds, all that sort of dog, if they're really busy and focused on something, then your voice tone or your voice inflection may need to be stronger or clearer because your dog's more focused and more driven on a particular whatever it is it's focused on. So a lot of dogs, again, you use your herding dog breeds where their natural instinct is to be more, they're used to working or training with a person versus, and I'll just say this, I do love the breed, so I'm not giving this breed a negative, but the English Bull Terrier is a really good example of a dog that would just continue on doing its own thing, not because it's not necessarily trainable, but just they are in the sort of more of the terrier group, so that the terrier groups tend to be more focused on something that's often hard to get their attention verbally. And a lot of people have a Jack Russell Terrier or a Fox Terrier that's highly trainable, and yes, that's true. But your natural urges and drives of a certain dog breed will require greater strength in strength of voice or more consistency in your training.
0: Scott, thanks so much for your time today. I really appreciate it. Thank you.
3: No worries.
0: Thank you. That is Scott Donald there, Director of All Dogs Elite Training. Inflection. So whether or not when we're talking about inflection too in your voice, but I guess that firm voice, I found it really fascinating what he was saying in also in regards to if we're talking about using their name. And there's something negative around that, and that's what some people believe. So if you call their name and then get cranky at them in that way, then there's a negative association there, which is interesting as well. Stu from Canberra says, yelling at your dog, when my Staffy Cross puppy first came to us, he literally chewed everything, lounge chairs, thongs, shoes, the entire cargo area trim of my car. Thankfully, the cargo barrier stopped him eating the rest of the car. Would I have yelled at him in a Barnaby tone? No. Probably not, especially mid-interview. But my dog probably thought his middle name was Beep for the first 3 years. 14 years on, he's a gorgeous doggo with more in his rear view than the road ahead. Oh, that's from Stu in Canberra. Mary's called in from Braidwood. Hi, Mary.
4: Yeah, hi, Georgia.
0: Now, you've got horses, don't you, but also dogs?
4: Yeah, horses, dogs, husband, you know, all the things that you need to yell at. We don't yell. It's pretty anti-behavioural stuff. Oops, just got stuck in a roundabout.
0: Well, a lot of dogs don't respond well to it, isn't it? That's part of it.
4: Yeah, the border collie would absolutely die. The whippet would just ignore me. But really, this is more about Barnaby. He found himself in a position. Normally, Barnaby is the one being apologised for and having his actions explained by the rest of his party. And this time he's found himself in the position of being the apologiser and explainer. And I think it's really stressing him out.
0: He's not quite sure what to do, do you think? He's out of his comfort zone.
4: He's way out of his comfort zone. He's getting redder and redder. I hope he's got a good cardiologist because I fear for poor old Barnaby.
0: Mary, thank you so much for calling in.
4: Bye, Georgia.
0: Thank you. That's Mary from Braidwood there. Yes, in regards to Barnaby Joyce yelling at the dog, and she said, it was funny what she said about her dog. One dog would ignore her. Yes, I think we've all had a dog like that. 0467 922 666 or 1300 681 666. If you want to chat about that or anything else we're talking about as well, how much would you pay for a little bit of the Endeavour, Captain Cook's ship, would you pay $250,000? Because that's how much they're looking for. Because it is, in fact, going to auction, and we'll be talking about that very soon on 666 ABC Radio Canberra Drive with me, Georgia Steins. Keep listening for your chance to win trivia tickets or tickets to come along to the 666 ABC Canberra's inaugural trivia night. Don't

0: That is Treat Me No Good. That's Bachelor Girl with Jessica Malloy there on 666 ABC Radio Canberra. I'm Georgia Steins. Thanks so much for your company. We're going to be talking about a very expensive piece of timber for the most part, but one that maybe you wouldn't mind having in your collection. I wonder how much you pay for this particular piece of wood though. An auction house in Sydney is this week set to sell a piece that they hope will go for over $250,000. The timber is from Captain Cook's ship, the Endeavour. It was the ship, of course, which navigated the South Pacific and mapped the coasts of New Zealand and Eastern Australia. To find out why this piece of wood is so special, we're joined by Jim Noble, who's the Managing Director of auction house Noble Numismatics, who is selling the piece of timber. And Jim joins us. Hi, Jim.
1: Good afternoon, Georgia.
0: We say a piece of timber. How big is it?
1: It's not very big. It's sort of only about 1.5 feet long.
0: And tell me where it came from on the boat.
1: The keel. The keel was made of elm mostly and very hard wood, which would be durable. The thing about this piece is that it's documented back to the time of the scuttling of the ship. Sir Joseph Banks heard about this

0: happening at Newport, Rhode Island. So he sent someone in to get some samples before it was sunk. And the piece was saved with a label on it, which I think is done in the hand of Sarah Banks, Joseph Banks' sister, but it was given to Dr. Elton, a friend of Joseph Banks, and he donated it to a museum which held it for 150 years before it was, the museum was closed down and sold off. And a book dealer sold it to David Warland, who owned it, and he sold it in our auction back in 1986 when it was bought by Ross Pratley, who was a private collector who outbid the National Maritime Museum at the time.
1: And that's really important, isn't it, when we're talking about items of this importance or collecting things that you know where it's gone, not its original history, but where it's been in the years in between.
0: Absolutely. It's critical. And, I mean, I think the story of the Endeavour and Captain Cook is a big thing. And I thought, well, we'll include it in this auction because we have Dr. Philip Benjamin's collection of Captain Cook material and some thousands of items that he's collected, the largest collection of Captain Cook material ever put together in terms of medals and tokens and things. So we thought this was appropriate, and it's drawing a lot of attention. We hope a museum gets it, or a benefactor of a museum might buy it and donate it.
1: And that, and then other people will be able to see it as opposed to it going into a private collection. But do private collectors want things like this?
0: Well, some of them do, for the ego, the satisfaction of owning something special. And they know they can always then donate it, maybe get some tax relief if they're high-income earners. But, I mean, I'd love to see it over in our state library across the road from our office in Macquarie Street in Sydney. But, you know, they've got a lot of wonderful things on display, but this would certainly add to their display.
1: And is there a reserve on it, Jim? Like, is there a...
0: Well, not really. It's estimated at $250,000, but our bidding will commence at $150,000. So if no one else bids and someone's game to put their hand up, they'll get it.
1: Jim Noble is our guest, and we're talking about a particular piece of timber from the Endeavour ship. I want to ask too, when it comes to, I guess, things from the Endeavour, has much else been sold? Like, is that your barometer for what this might go for?
0: Yeah, this is the barometer for something to go at auction. We've seen, we sold it in 1986, which is now, right, that's 40 years ago. And, or is it more? My maths. 1986, I remember it. I remember it being very exciting. Well, the estimate at that time was 4,000 and went for 26,000. So I think that what's important about these things is none of us get to keep them forever. We're only custodians. And so what happens to it after this if it doesn't sell? This is the secret. And I think it should sell.
1: I wonder what sort of condition it's in. Can you explain that to us?
0: Well, it's been held in a glass case, beautifully preserved. Yeah, it's in good condition, I would say, definitely.
1: You mentioned before there's been a lot of interest. Where has that interest come from, for the most part?
0: Well, the most part, in 1986, we had the National Maritime Museum bidding on it. They bought the Charlotte Medal, which we auctioned years later, $750,000, which was a silver disc from the First Fleet engraved, and that is in their collection. And the underbidder was the National Museum in Canberra. So maybe the National Museum this time can buy this piece and have it on show in Canberra.
1: And you'd like it to stay in Australia?
0: Absolutely. Yeah, I think it's important.
1: Mm. Hey, it's been nice chatting. Thanks so much for your time.
0: You're welcome. Thank you.
1: Thank you. That is Jim Noble there. He's the Managing Director of Noble Numismatics. They are selling this piece of timber. You can find pictures of it up online. So this small piece of timber that's come from Captain Cook's ship, the Endeavour. And Jim explained so beautifully there about where it's been in the in-between years and the fact that they managed to save it that would take them from the ship's keel. But yes, they're thinking that it might go for somewhere in the vicinity of $250,000. And imagine if it was purchased for the museum here in Canberra. Or maybe it'll go elsewhere. We don't know.
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1: On the text line, Amy says, I agree with your caller, Mary from Braidwood. Barnaby Joyce is way out of his comfort zone. I don't think he thought he would ever be put in this position. And it was another

0: Delaying interview by Sarah. What a gal, says Amy. There were certainly tense moments in it, wasn't there? Absolutely. I think both were, well, Barnaby Joyce was accusing her of being rude. You can watch the interview yourself and see which way you think that might be going. Also on the text line, another listener says, Georgia, modern dog training methods often train the leave it command and then use that instead of no. Once a dog has learnt what the handler expects from that command, I personally try to say, bah, bah, bah. Yeah, leave it. I think leave it works, doesn't it? Someone says, Georgia, I don't think there was a dog. He lives outside Armidale. And that was in Tamworth on the veranda of a pub. It was his way of not answering the question. You could hear dogs in the background, though, whether or not it was his dog or not. But there's definitely the sound of dogs if you watch the interview. And Sarah says, Barnaby was stressed and he was redirecting his emotions on that poor dog, says Sarah. This is 666 ABC Radio Canberra. Stay listening. In the next half hour, I'm going to try and give away a double pass for our trivia. So stay listening. Just give us a call on 1300 681 666. I'd love to give these tickets away to you. So stay listening for that. Also, you're going to hear a fascinating story about a totem pole that's being refurbished in the Canadian Embassy. But I guess the creation of it and then what's happened in order for it to be restored, we'll bring you that story as well. Right now, though, time for news headlines with Jennifer Sexton.
1: Hi, Georgia. Making news. ACT Treasurer Chris Stills told a budget estimates hearing a suggestion from an inquiry into the Territory's fiscal sustainability to lower both the maximum rate of payroll tax and the payroll tax-free threshold requires further analysis and will be considered in the future. Iran has attacked an oil tanker in the Strait of Hormuz, forcing its crew to abandon ship as the battle for control of the waterway continues. Iran says it's attacked US air defence sites in Bahrain and Kuwait. A 16-year-old boy is in police custody, suspected of stabbing his mother to death and seriously injuring his younger sister in Perth's south this morning. A new report argues Australia's employment services system is failing job seekers and service delivery should be returned to the public sector. The Centre for International Corporate Tax Accountability and Research says the current system fills the pockets of private equity and millionaires while leaving job seekers without work. And a major search for two boats missing off the coast of Papua New Guinea has shifted from rescue to recovery, with the group of public servants and their young family still missing at sea. Sunny weather for the capital for the rest of the day with light winds. At the moment, it's 14 degrees around the city. And I'll be back at 4 o'clock, Georgia.
0: Thanks, Jen.
1: Thank you.
0: Bye-bye. That's Jennifer Sexton in the ABC newsroom. There's an incredible piece of history here in Canberra, and you might not even know about it, this particular thing. You might never have even seen it, but it's about to be refurbished. It's nearly 40 years old, and it now lives at the Canadian High Commission. You'll hear that incredible tale today on The Drive program.
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0: Yes, it's a great way to keep in touch, the Listen app, but also on ABC Listen, you can listen back to things, you can discover podcasts amongst other things as well. Right now, this is KC and the Sunshine Band, and then listen very carefully. That's if you want to come along to the trivia night, and I want you to come along. So just wait till I say those words, asking you to call in and then call through on 1300 681 666.

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2: You're listening to 666 ABC Radio Canberra. I'm Georgia Steins. Thanks for your company. A few of you have reacted to the previous interview about a bit of Captain Cook's ship that is being sold. One listener said, Georgia, who cares about a bit of wood from Cook's ship? Nothing to do with us and his invasion of Australia. Wealthy people who may buy it and the selling agent who may get money, they should be donating that same amount of money to provide accommodation and food for homeless women and their children. That's from an unsigned texter. The hope of the agent there was that it might be bought by one of the museums and galleries or the museum gallery. And it is our history in all the, I guess, the tellings of it, I think. The idea that, well, yeah, Cook did come and the stories around that too. So I think museums and galleries are keen. I do get your point, though, about whether it's bought by a private collector and people don't get to see it. This is 666 ABC Radio Canberra Drive. Another listener says, Barnaby Joyce yelling at his dog. Have you not heard how politicians speak to each other in Parliament, Georgia? They yell at each other and about each other. Yeah, says Gemma on the text site. Yeah, but the dog didn't have any say in that, I think. Also, someone else says, for $250,000, you'd want to get the full main mast of the ship, I reckon. Although I do have a piece of cedar that my grandfather swiped. What? From the face of the Sydney Town Hall clock during the renovation prior to World War II. 0467 922 666 or 1300 681 666 if you want to have a chat.
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2: And that's where you are right now on the Drive program. Well, talking about history, there's a pretty interesting bit of history here in Canberra, and it's about to be refurbished. So nearly 40 years ago, a 6-metre totem pole at Brisbane's Expo in 88 was carved, and it's been living at the Canadian High Commission, but it needed a little bit of TLC. And so it has actually, the original artist has come out to Australia to restore it. And I'm lucky enough to say that he's here in the studio with me, Clarence Mills. Good afternoon.
5: Good afternoon.
2: Is this your first time to Canberra?
5: It is my very first time to Canberra, yes.
2: Tell me about this totem pole and I guess your involvement in its creation in the beginning.
5: Yes, when I was a kid in Victoria, BC, the Expo 88 came after Expo 86. So I was commissioned to do a totem pole for the Canadian Pavilion. And so I got a nice piece of red cedar and spent quite a bit of time carving it for the expo. And I ended up here for a month during expo to finish it and then stand it up.
2: I can't even imagine what's that like. So you part create it and then you bring it here and you finish it. Is that so it doesn't get damaged in the transit or?
5: Well, you know, it took close to a year to make the totem pole. So you can't mess around. So to get here a month to sort of put the last few designs on it and talk to, I don't know, 1,000, 2,000 people a day was interesting.
2: I bet it was. And was the plan always for it to stay in Australia and for the Canadian High Commission?

0: commission to have it?
1: Well, the Canadian government commissioned it from me, so I had the totem pole sent here by the Forest Companies of British Columbia, and they delivered it right to the Canada Pavilion, and I flew in shortly after to finish it up. And it was always the plan to get it done, and then we'll see what happens after.
0: I want to talk about the restoration or what you're here doing now at the moment, but can you explain the significance of the totem pole?
1: Yes, the totem pole was made in memory of my grandfather and my grandmother, and my grandfather's crest being the bear and the raven, and his headpiece being the moon. So all the figures were put on the totem pole to give honor to my grandparents on my mother's side.
0: Is that hard then to part with it for you or not?
1: You know, when you're just a kid, 27, 28, you know, it's always appreciative to be able to represent your culture, go somewhere different. And I think Brisbane was about as far away from Haida Gwaii as a kid could go. So that was fun.
0: So tell me where you're from exactly. You're saying it's as far away from Brisbane as what's it like?
1: Haida Gwaii is a little pair of islands off Prince Rupert between Vancouver Island and Alaska. So the next stop after Haida Gwaii is probably Japan or Hawaii, but it's 6 hours by boat off Prince Rupert, off BC's coast.
0: It sounds incredible. What was it like to grow up there?
1: Well, it was a little village of Skidigit I grew up in as a child. My dad was white and my mom full Haida. And when my dad became the airport manager in Sandspit, a little town, like everybody knows everybody. So you can imagine maybe the phone book, like maybe there was like 1,500 people in the whole Haida Gwaii, which was then Queen Charlotte Islands.
0: And 1,500 people, and you probably knew most of them? Is that?
1: Yeah, well, there's a village called Masset, which is up north of, then it was called Queen Charlotte Islands. So, and then Skidigit is where the ferry comes in from Prince Rupert to bring people. And Sandspit just across the water. So, yeah, you kind of know everybody because you're related to everyone.
0: And do you call yourself, obviously an artist, but do you call it sculpture or do you call it carving or?
1: Carver.
0: And who taught you? Was it handed down?
1: Well, I'm a reincarnation of a fellow. Isaac Hans was his name. And we carved argillite. Argillite is a sedimentary stone carved and given to us by the queen. You know, that was good because only we know where the quarry is. So carving argillite when I was young and learned the styles and techniques of the Haida and growing up a Haida kid. And, you know, I would say knowing the ways and means through carving was given to me by Uncle Douglas Wilson, an argillite carver. So being born with a gift and an uncle who cared, it was pretty easy to learn how to carve.
0: And you still carve now, obviously. This is what you do most days?
1: I do this 365 days a year on Granville Island in Vancouver. I go to Haida Gwaii now. You know, most summers I've switched it up to go hunting and gathering, you know, fishing and hunting and seeing family. And now I'm as old as my grandparents from what I remember. But I've made a really big attempt to start returning home a lot more since I'm older. But Granville Island gave me a place to keep and stay at my life in art all the time. So
0: Clarence Mills is our guest. He is a Canadian, as you're hearing there, Indigenous artist, and he created this totem pole, 40 years ago. Tell me about, I guess, when you got that call, like the call to come back to come back and give it a little bit of TLC.
1: Yeah, tender loving Claire, I'd like to say. Well, at the National Museum here at the Garden of Dreams, I have managed to return to the time when I was much younger, like 40 years ago. So every stroke, every carving edge, every eyeball, every, you know, eyebrow, everything comes back to you. You know, it's like I don't have kids, I don't have children, I have totem poles. And this one I'd sort of forgot about for 39 years. To see it again was just amazing, and thankful to the National Museum there to allow me to carve it in their garden.
0: And so they're letting you carve it there, but then it will go back to the High Commission? Is that the plan?
1: They're going to re-stand it in the garden. They've built a new High Commission, so they're going to take

0: down, I think, the little building next door and make that all a garden. So it'll stand again in the garden there. So that's excellent.
1: So you said looking back on it, you know, and looking, I guess, how it changed too. What was there damage done to it, or was it like what needed to be?
0: Well, it had a really good suntan, you know. It's kind of black on one side and suntanned and burnt on the same side. So I just spent 2 weeks getting to good wood, so cutting off the dead wood. Like, I wouldn't say some of it was charcoal, but close. You know, the sun here, I think, is pretty brutal. But that Canadian red cedar, the log is about 800 years old. And because of the way Haida's carved their totem poles, we hollowed it at the back. So it didn't split. It's still in really good condition. Mm. Well, I chose the wood, and, you know, I think that really good chunk of red cedar learns, you know, it's the way we are.
1: Yeah, it's got to get used to the Australian sun, though.
0: But it's taken it pretty good. I mean, it hasn't had a visit from any Haida in 37, 38 years. So
1: does that mean it'll be smaller when you're finished restoring it? Like if you're getting rid of some of the, no?
0: Just the sides. There's minimal suntan on there. So carving off a half inch, three quarters of an inch here and there, there's a lot of it. So we have to cut the sort of the dead wood off so it doesn't keep decaying. It's like if you get a tooth that needs fixing. So we're just fixing it so it doesn't continue to go down.
1: I wonder what the process is like for you, because there's a spiritual side to it, isn't it, when you're working on it? Like, do you go into a bit of a peaceful place, I guess, when you do it?
0: When you're carving totem poles, I think you kind of go into this place, I don't know, between 8 o'clock and 5 o'clock. The time just escapes. Like, all of a sudden, it's 1 o'clock, not lunchtime. So take a little break. But, you know, it's just a wonderful thing. You know, I'm so glad to be born a Haida carver, and this totem pole is a reflection of my youth.
1: Well, thank you for bringing this story to us too, and your culture too, and I can't wait to see it when it's all finished and back in the spot.
0: Yeah, well, I'll invite you down to the museum so you can see it.
1: I'd love that. Thank you so much. That's okay. Clarence Mills talking there about the totem pole. What a fabulous story. So nearly 40 years ago, he carved this 6-metre totem pole at the Brisbane Expo, and he's returned to Australia to restore it, and that's his story. 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
3: It is coming up to 8.5 minutes away from 4 o'clock. 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So what is this event? 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Listen to your on-air cue to call, which is now, 1-300-681-666. Give me a call. When we've got a few people on the line, we're going to take a random caller. And then I've got a question. It's not too tricky, this question too. You can hopefully get it right and win the tickets for you and a guest to come to the trivia night. So that number again is 1-300-681-666. 1-300-681-666. This is a chance for you to show us just how smart you are. Take on the 666 ABC Canberra presenters and most likely beat us.
0: Do you always get Caroline's cryptic clue? Are you screaming the right answer at your radio? Well, we are hosting a trivia night on August the 6th. Radio presenters versus our expert audience. For tickets, stay listening all this week.
3: Yes, that's all you need to do. 1-300-681-666. Wait till I've got a couple of people on the line and then I'll ask the question. It's a Canberra question and it's not a tricky one. I think you'll be fine. You just need to be free to head along on Thursday the 6th of August at 6:30 p.m. Ross will be there. Alice will be there. Saskia will be there. I'll be there. A few other people will be there as well. So that's coming up very soon, your chance to win those tickets. Before then, though, have you ever volunteered to plant trees? Because Queanbeyan Landcare needs you. Well, they're looking for you. It's because National Tree Day is coming up and they're seeking volunteers for their working group. Could that be you, perhaps? They're hoping to plant, I think, almost 1,000 trees with the help of volunteers. Joining us right now is Ian Johnson, who's the president of Queanbeyan Landcare, and he joins us. Hi, Ian.
4: Hello, Georgia. How are you?
3: Good. Tell me about Queanbeyan Landcare. How many people, volunteers, have you got?
4: We have about 90 members, pretty much all based in Queanbeyan, mostly urban members. So we do a lot of work around the Queanbeyan city area and also around some of the surrounding countryside.
3: So National Tree Day, how big is that in your calendar year?
4: It's the biggest event that we hold with the Queanbeyan.

0: Queanbeyan Council, so it's actually all run by the Queanbeyan Council on council land, of course. So our volunteers help organise the day, and on the day we usually have between 150 and 200 people from the public usually roll up to help plant trees.
1: So what skills do they need, and what do they need to bring with them?
0: They need to bring some gloves. If it's sunny, they need to bring a hat and sunscreen if they need that. And we teach them, we show them how to plant trees, so they don't need any particular knowledge, just a willingness to hop in and get their hands dirty.
1: And where will you be doing that?
0: That's in Bicentennial Park, up near Mount Jerrabomra, on the sort of slopes of it. Crest Park Parade is the street address.
1: And by your previous things or the previous projects that you've done, can people see some of the handiwork, or do you look around and see some of the things you've been able to do?
0: Yes. So if you walk along Queanbeyan River, the bicycle track through the middle of town and down to the railway bridge, the border with the ACT, you can see a lot of new plantings that have been done there over the last few years. That's been one of our major areas. We also have been doing quite a bit of work at Fernley Park, Gary Owen Park, the Scar, which is the dog park near the dog park area at Mount Jerrabomra. Also at Barracks Flat, if you know Fairlane Park. Mm.
1: And if people can't come along on that day, but they want to find out more about what Landcare does in Queanbeyan and what your group does, how can they find out more?
0: QueanbeyanLandcare.org.au is the best way to get hold of us. All our events are publicised on there. The history of a lot of our plantings, we go back 35 years, so we've got a long history of planting and environmental care around Queanbeyan.
1: What do you love about it? What's the best bit about it?
0: Oh, I think just getting out in the fresh air and enjoying good company.
1: Yeah, it sounds like a great way to spend your time. Thanks so much, Ian.
0: Oh, that's fine, Georgia.
1: Bye-bye. That's Ian Johnson there. He's the president of Queanbeyan Landcare. I want to give away one of these double passes to the trivia night. Izzy from Griffiths joins us. Hi, Izzy.
2: Hello.
1: Okay. Third time lucky, Izzy. Are you
2: Hello.
1: Ready?
2: And I'm not ringing again, is it?
1: No, don't say that. And we want you to be there, so it's okay. And there's also going to be another chance next week. There'll be some wildcard extra tickets next week. So don't give up. Please don't give up. We want it to be a fun night. We want whoever wants to come to be able to head along. Okay, here's your question. Are you ready?
2: Yes.
1: Okay. Which Australian city is known as the Harbour City?
2: Well, that would be Sydney because of the harbour.
1: You might have noticed, but there's a mixture that of, I guess, harder questions or easier questions. You just never know which one you're going to get on any given day. And I tell you what, it was your day. Third time lucky. Well done.
2: Thank you.
1: We'll see who you're going to bring. Who you're going to bring on the night? Your hubby?
2: Ian.
1: Yeah, hubby. Go, Ian. Well, you didn't need any help with that one. No brains trust required. Thanks, Izzy. I'll pop you on hold.
2: Okay, bye.
1: Bye. That's Izzy from Griffith. She tried to win the tickets yesterday on Drive, our first lot. Wasn't successful there on mornings, but this is just proof that perseverance is the word, pays off, of course. So if you would love to come along, look, there's a real mixture of questions. You might be lucky and get one that you can answer, like Izzy did there. And if not, why not try again?
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1: The idea of being able to create community and get to know your neighbours, I don't know if it's necessarily the easiest thing to crack, is it? Like, as a community, if you're trying to organise events. But I'll tell you who I think has been giving it a red hot go and doing pretty well is Canberra. They, of course, had their birthday celebrations a couple of years ago and had many community events then. But one event they want to make an annual thing, and it involves light, the idea of being out at night with your community, a time where maybe you would normally sort of, you know, finish work or finish your activities and go inside and lock the door, but instead going out and meeting people. It's also got their very special ingredient in the darkness, which is light. And in this instance, it's all about land.

0: Lantern Light. So we're going to chat about the Lantern Walk that's coming back to Canberra, although you don't have to live in Canberra to do it. It's open to everyone. And we'll chat about that event. That's coming up after 4 o'clock, of course. We're also going to give away some more tickets for the trivia night. I'm going to do that in the next hour, so stay listening. Right now, it's time for you to head to the ABC newsroom for the latest.
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2: Good afternoon, Jennifer Sexton with ABC News. Iran has attacked an oil tanker in the Strait of Hormuz, forcing its crew to abandon ship as the battle for control of the waterway continues. The Revolutionary Guards say they have also hit US air defence sites in Bahrain and Kuwait, as the BBC's Yola Nell reports.
3: 10 consecutive nights of US strikes haven't forced Tehran to loosen its grip on the Strait of Hormuz, through which about a fifth of all traded crude oil and natural gas previously passed. The UK's Maritime Trade Operations Agency says it's received multiple reports of a tanker being hit by a projectile 8 nautical miles off the coast of Oman. Iran's paramilitary Revolutionary Guard claimed the attack and those on two other ships targeted in the waterway since Sunday. As fighting has intensified between the US and Iran, mediators have stepped up efforts to revive the interim peace deal signed last month.
2: The federal government has announced $25 million in funding for recovery in war-ravaged Gaza and to strengthen the institutional foundations of the State of Palestine. Australia will give $15 million to the United Nations Horizon Fund, which brings together UN agencies to rehabilitate essential infrastructure, while $10 million will go to the World Bank's Palestinian Fund for Reconstruction and Development. Foreign Affairs Minister Penny Wong says the support demonstrates the nation's practical commitment to Palestinian recovery, reform and institution building. An independent report into the family circumstances of Kumanjaya little baby prior to her disappearance and death reveals her mother was the victim of domestic violence incidents throughout the child's life. Matt Garrick reports.
4: The interim review released today says there were child protection notifications made about Kumanjaya little baby even before she was born, while her mother was still pregnant. Reviewers Karen Webb and Greg Shanahan say all of the notifications were based on violence perpetrated by the little girl's father on her mother. They also found her alleged murderer, Jefferson Lewis, was not believed to be known to her immediate family. The draft report handed down today says they have not been able to draw a direct link between the notifications and the circumstances leading to her abduction.
2: The ACT Council of Social Service says it's important there's an evolution of the relationship between the territory government and community sector. The ACT government has announced plans to change how it works with the community service sector, which it says will address issues around funding certainty and sustainability. ACT Chief Executive Devon Bowles says despite improvements, there are still issues with funding allocation.
5: We know that the challenges that our community is facing today are not the same as they were during COVID and are not the same as they were a decade before that. It's important that we keep evolving the way that we interact with government.
2: Media Group Nine will cut jobs from metropolitan newsrooms across its publishing arm and its print operations. In an email to staff today, Nine's managing editor of publishing, Tori Maguire, says it's part of the shift to a digital-first future. The restructure will involve changes to operating models across all mastheads except the Australian Financial Review. It's understood Nine will seek expressions of interest for voluntary redundancies from metro newsrooms and the printing operations teams and try to minimise involuntary redundancies. To sport, and Jessica Fox has won a 14th world title claiming gold in the women's kayak cross individual time trial at the Canoe Slalom World Championships in Oklahoma. Fox set a time of 51.05 seconds, which the remaining 27 paddlers failed to beat. Jess's sister, Naomi, finished 11th. Fox says she's amazed by her achievement a year after having surgery to remove a benign tumour from her left kidney.
6: I'm just so, amazed with the strength of mind, the strength of body. You know, I was just speaking earlier about how a year ago I was about to get surgery and now I'm back here racing the world champs. So there's just so much gratitude for what my body can do and for all the people who have helped me get here.
2: And Grand Pass tickets to next year's Australian Open tennis tournament will be capped for the first time ever. Record-breaking crowds attended this year's tournament, including more than 100,000 people on each of the first 4 days. Canberra's weather for the rest of the day, mostly sunny with light winds. At the moment, it's 13 degrees at Tuggeranong and 14 at Dixon. Tomorrow, it'll be partly cloudy with a top of 14. ABC News.
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0: So one double pass is down for today for the trivia night. And we're getting a real sense of what the night's going to be like, which I'm quite excited about. We've never done this before. Unless, to be honest, we don't often go out at night. And all together, all the presenters on one table. Wow. Let's hope there's no microphones there when that's happening, because that could be rather amusing. But we're looking forward to having the trivia night and testing our brains as well and meeting everyone. So another double pass to give away. I'm giving it away this half hour. So please make sure you stay listening. You don't have to wait too long for that second double pass to give away today. There'll be opportunities throughout the week as well. So we can fill up these tables, get bums on seats and get organised for it as well. It's going to be a great night. So we'd love you to come along. Stay listening. All you got to do is listen. When I say call 1300 681 666. We'll just take a random line and we'll ask you a question. I don't know what the next question's going to be. I'm not looking at it until right at the last minute, but I'm sure you can do it.
9: Beneath the heat and dust lies gemstones, secrets and murder.
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0: As well as giving away another double pass, this half hour we're also going to check in with the financial markets as we do around this time. 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So let us know on 0467 922 666. Or you can always give us a call on 1300 681 666.
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0: Moonlight, candlelight, lantern light. There's something special about that type of light when it's dark. So you're in darkness, maybe torchlight, but I don't know if it still fits in exactly that same category. But the idea that that glow can be somewhat magical, the idea that you can meet people that way too, adds another element to it. So maybe it's not surprising that the lantern walk or a lantern walk can make a great community event, a chance to meet other people at that time of day, a day when normally, particularly in winter, you might get home, lock the door and stay inside comfy on the couch. But that's not how you create community necessarily or meet other people. The organisers of Canberra's birthday celebrations, and they were big celebrations, they noticed that the lantern walk was something that was really embraced by the community and they were hoping to put it on again. Well, they are. It's back. And maybe it might become an annual event. Joining us right now to chat about it is Louise Curran. She's an artist and a community member in Canberra and joins us. Hi, Louise.
14: Hi, how are you going, Georgia?
0: Good. What do you love about a lantern walk, about this particular event you've helped create?
14: Look, it's the night. It's just like you said in your intro, it's the darkness. And actually, the really special thing about this event is walking at dusk so that you get that transition from the kind of mid-evening in towards it really getting dark. And what we're going to do is we've got two circuits we're going to do. So one's good for littlies and one's good for the kids who are a bit older. So we just found when we did it last time, it created a really special vibe. It was lovely to see people from all walks of life, from all different community groups in the Tuggeranong Valley and across Canberra, come along to be part of our event in 2024. So that's really made us feel like it's something we'd love to see happen every year. And it feels like lantern walks are in the air at the moment. I noticed there's one happening in Lynham very soon as well. So it's obviously something that captures our imaginations here in cold Canberra.
0: Yeah, well, there's something about, I think, too, that we get home, and I would say, like, I get home from work and you get home and you shut the door and you kick your shoes off and you stay inside and you don't necessarily all the time, you know, particularly in these colder months, you know, meet and chat to your neighbours. So this is sort of a way that people can do that. You mentioned kids before, but is it for all ages?
14: It is. It's a free all ages event. And the way that we're doing it, same as last time, is we're gathering 4:30 in the afternoon to actually make our lanterns. And that's the bit where you really have a chat with your neighbour, where we can really, you know, spend a bit of time together doing a really simple activity. We're providing all the materials and we've got, you know, I'm cutting lantern patterns as we speak. So some of the bits of the lanterns will be pre-made, other bits. So, you know, people will be able to spend a full hour making their lantern or just, you know, 5 or 10 minutes if that's what they prefer to do. And at 5:30, we're going to go for the walk. So that first bit's really important to get people chatting together.
0: And you're going a different, or you've got a different direction you're going to take, a different walk?
14: We do. So last time we did it, we walked around Lake Tuggeranong, which at sunset is really spectacular on a clear day. But we decided it's really nice to explore different parts of the beautiful lands of 2902 down here on Noongar Ngambri country. So we decided that we'd go from the Diversity ACT Community Hub, which is right next door to the Canberra Adventure Playground. And that lets us wander up towards the old wool shed, and then we can go down through the parklands back towards the Adventure Playground. And we've got a local resident who really knows the local history really well, so he's going to share some stories with us as we go. And last time we did this walk, that worked really well. One of our group, Julie Long, did that really beautifully to kind of give people some new insights into the environment we've got here in the Tuggeranong Valley.
0: So the idea too, as well as meeting people and getting out and about and walking, is that they might learn about the suburb they live in or the area they live in.
14: Yeah, that's right. We feel, I guess we really love our place, as you know, as you do. You love your neighbourhood. And we all learnt that during COVID especially, I think. And the opportunity to sort of learn more has been really enriching for me, and I've been really delighted, I think we all have in our group who's been working on these Canberra things, to see others get sort of excited about information they didn't have before about our suburb. It's got a really interesting pastoral history, and its intentions in the 70s were really, you know, high. It was going to be a real kind of utopia. So it's got a really interesting history. So learning, the opportunity to learn more about that is always great. And the wool shed is an intriguing place because it's one of the few sort of real pastoral sites within an urban environment, not just in Canberra, but in many places in Australia we don't have that kind of remnant within the city bounds, so to speak.
0: What do you love about living there? Because you've lived there for a little while. There's something about the community that you like as well as the, I guess, the natural environment?
14: Yeah. Look, it's really interesting. We're really diverse. When you look at the census stats, you know, we're a big suburb, really big. And it's the mix of people here. You go for a trip to the Woolies and you're seeing people from all walks of life. And for me, that's really a precious thing that I really treasure about living here. And the natural environment is really amazing. Driving over the hill from Chapman down Namajira Drive, if you've never done that, I highly recommend it to everyone in Canberra. And just coming down the parkway in the evening, looking down into Tuggeranong Valley is a real jewel. And, you know, I think the sense of us coming together, I think more and more in communities in Canberra, we're all feeling like we want to do that. And I know that we are feeling quite excited in Canberra to think that we can help, you know, do this for us. And we hope also for other communities in the valley and across Canberra to sort of, you know, it helps to see what others are doing.
0: And, of course, it is the Canberra Lantern Walk, but can anyone come from any parts of Canberra?
14: Yeah. We definitely, like we did with the 50th, you know, this is your chance to visit 2902 if you haven't before. We very much would love the folks of the Tuggeranong Valley to come. Last time we had people from all over Tuggeranong Valley back in 24 who came along, especially because there's quite a lot of, you know, people who come from communities and cultural backgrounds where lanterns in winter are definitely part of their cultural DNA. So we found that really fun. So we're looking forward to more of that for this year. And we really hope that, you know, people will show up on Saturday and join us to make lanterns and come for a walk.
0: And what do they need to do? They just need to meet you there. They don't need to bring anything.
14: Don't need to bring anything. We're going to serve hot chocolate afterwards. Dress warmly because it's looking like it's going to be quite cold. All the materials are provided. Kids need to bring their adults. And like I said, it's all ages. This is fun, as much fun for adults as it is for children. So don't let that be a barrier. And a group of us are going to show you a really warm welcome. If you'd like to find us on the socials, that helps us get a sense of how many people are coming. But we're just really looking forward to welcoming you.
0: It's been so nice chatting. I hope it goes really well. Thank you.
14: Thanks so much for your interest.
0: You're welcome. That's Louise Curran there. She is an artist. She's from the Canberra area. So, yeah, if you want to go along to a free community event, meet some people, also learn a bit about Canberra history as well on the walk, it is a Canberra Lantern Walk. And you can find them on social media. If you're not on social media and you want some more details, you can always send us a message at 0467922666 and we can send you some information as well. But do you know what time it is? It's time for me to give away another double pass. Are you ready? 1-300-681-666. 1-300-681-666. If you would like to come along to the trivia night, now's your chance.

0: That is Gordon Lightfoot there with If You Could Read My Mind. That would be helpful, wouldn't it, if someone was asking you a question, like a trivia question, and then you could read their mind and get the answer perhaps. That's what we're going to do now. It's our second double pass to give away today. That's my last double pass for today, in fact. So all you need to do too is you just need to call 1-300-681-666 when you hear the call out. That's all you need to do, and then answer the question correctly. And then if you do that, you can win a double pass and come along on the night. Marg was randomly selected from the lines there, Marg in Deakin, and she joins us. Hi, Marg.
1: Hello.
0: Hi, how are you?
1: Good. I'm really good.
0: And now, are you free on the 6th of August?
1: I am free on the 6th of August.
0: And who would you bring?
1: I might actually bring my son-in-law because he's a really good trivia person.
0: Oh, gosh, I wish you'd bring someone who wasn't very good. That might make it a little bit easier for us. Now, talking about here's a trivia question for you. Are you ready?
1: Yes, thank you.
0: Okay, how many continents are there?
1: I think there's 7.
0: Wow, I don't even think you need your son-in-law. We're all over that one, Marg. you better call him up and let him know he's got to start studying.
1: Okay, I will.
0: Hey, I'll pop you on hold. Thanks so much for listening. Congratulations.
1: Thank you.
0: Thank you. Hey, Marg, out of all the presenters, who do you think, who would you like to beat, do you think?
1: Ross Solly. Mainly because I used to, I used to teach his wife.
0: Oh, wow. So that would be fun. That'd be a full circle moment, would it?
1: It would be a full circle moment.
0: I love that. Thanks so much, Marg. Bye. That's Marg in Deakin there. We'll be coming along, I think, with her son-in-law. And there you go. Used to, has a connection to Ross Solly there through teaching. But yes, Marg will be there. I wonder if you're there. If you've already got tickets, we're going to get really excited as all the tickets slowly go. But there's still some more to give away this week. And then I think next week, something else is happening. But this is the week where you want to secure your tickets to make sure you don't miss out. This is 666 ABC Radio Canberra Drive. We're going to talk finance very soon. I'll find out what's happening on the markets, though. Before then, though, this is Genesis Owusu, Canberra's own.

0: That is Genesis Owusu with a song about fishing on 666 ABC Radio Canberra. I need to let you know what's happening on the roads. Big thank you to the listener who called this in too. And we've had checked in with emergency services. In Curtin, there's currently a car on fire. It's on Adelaide Avenue. And it's just near the Curtin Bridge that goes over Curtin. Traffic is backing up or banking up quite significantly going south. So just repeating that, there is a car on fire on Adelaide Avenue near the Curtin Bridge. There is quite a significant amount of traffic building up as a result, and that is in Curtin. Please do take care if you are travelling in the area, and the advice at the moment is try and avoid it. 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It's time to talk finance. Joining us is Steve Adaglian, and he is from ComShare, where he's a ComSec, where he's a share market analyst. I created a new company. Hi, Steve.
1: Hello there. How are you? I like it. It's a good one.
0: I just combined your title.
1: I flag it with management.
0: Yeah, you just flag it. See if I can get, see what they think of my idea.
1: Nice.
0: Tell me what's been happening on the Aussie share market.
1: Not that much, to be honest, Georgia. It's getting pretty boring, isn't it? Five flat finishes in 7 days. So this is really weird and quite rare. School holidays are finished. I believe it's the same where you are as well. And the market is almost completely flat. So the ASX 200 up 2 points. That's a gain of 0.02%. So we've, 2 weeks now, the market barely going in either direction. Now, that's at the big market level. If you look at the ASX 200, which represents how the 200 biggest stocks are doing, if you look in a bit more detail, there have been some meaningful movements across different sectors. So I think that's important to still note. So, for example, tech stocks today were still up around 3.5%. So it's been quite a volatile part of our share market, a very small one as well, but certainly doing better than most. The mining sector is up about 1.3% today, so another meaningful move higher. And energy stocks have continued to be quite well supported because of the war in between the US and Iran at the moment in the Middle East, and that is basically pushing oil prices up about 20% just since the start of this month. So that's one reason why we've had stocks like Woodside lifting another 1.1%. Now, there have been some attempts, it seems, at potentially, pausing the conflict, nothing coming out of that yet, but that has helped, it seems, certain areas do a little better. So gold price is a little higher today. So Newmont, Evolution Mining have managed to bounce back from what's been a pretty difficult period for those stocks. We've also seen other standouts on the share market today, like South32. There's a miner that we talked about yesterday, I believe, but basically it came out with a quarterly update yesterday, said it's doing a little better than expected for many of its commodities and its shares have jumped. And then NextDC, a data center operator, also up after winning a new contract. So it's up around 8% today.
0: Remind us what's ahead this week. What should we look out for?
1: Yeah, so the next day is relatively quiet, really, as far as global events are concerned. So I think still it's going to be any developments out of the Middle East at the moment, anything that President Trump is also tweeting, that seems to have a bit of an impact on markets. Also, the US profit reporting season continues. So ahead of the open of the US market tonight at, around 10:30 p.m., 11 p.m. our time, we're going to get some profit results from the likes of General Motors, 3M, Hasbro, Halliburton. They'll be out with their results. But really, it's Wednesday night, Thursday morning, which is going to be, I think, more interesting for markets because that's when you're going to get some of the big heavyweight tech stocks out of the US telling us how they've done. And then that all-important jobs report Thursday morning here in Australia, which, is one of the inputs into what happens to interest rates later this year.
0: We'll be keeping an eye on that. Just very quickly, the Aussie dollar, what's it up to?
1: Yep, it's back above 70 US cents. So it's at 70.1 US. I think it was at 69 and a bit when we spoke yesterday. And it's also a bit stronger against the euro, the Japanese yen, and the pound.
0: Well, something's moving. Thanks so much. Thanks,
1: there
0: Steve.
1: There you go. Yes. Bye.
0: Bye. That's Steve Adaglian. He is a market analyst based at ComSec. Right now, though, it is time to head to the ABC newsroom. Ready with news headlines is Jennifer Sexton. Hi, Jen.
2: Hi, Georgia. Making news, there are rising concerns a naval blockade of Saudi Arabia by the Iran-backed Houthis could trigger a fresh surge in crude oil prices. The militia says the move is in retaliation for a Saudi blockade of ports and airports in Houthi-controlled parts of Yemen. ACT Treasurer Chris Still has told a budget estimates hearing today he's fine with the federal government not waiving the ACT's historic public housing debt as long as the Commonwealth continues to provide investment in new housing. The Royal Commission on Anti-Semitism and Social Cohesion has heard from leaders at Jewish schools who said their safety concerns have significantly increased in recent years. One Nation leader, Pauline Hanson, has reiterated her opposition to the White Australia policy, claiming comments she made on a podcast last week have been taken out of context. And in sports news, Canberra Raiders coach Ricky Stewart has named Zach Hosking in the second row to replace the injured Hudson Young for the side's clash against the West Tigers on Saturday. Young will be unavailable for the remainder of the season after suffering an Achilles tear against the Rabbitohs last weekend. And Englishman Matty Nicholson will make an appearance for the first time this season after recovering from a pre-season shoulder injury. He's been named on the bench. Canberra's weather mostly clear for the remainder of the day and tonight. A low of zero is forecast. Tomorrow, areas of frost, the chance of some fog, then a partly cloudy day with a slight chance of a shower tomorrow night. Top of 14 tomorrow. At the moment, it's 12 degrees at Tuggeranong and 13 at Dixon. And I'll be back at 5 o'clock.
0: Thanks, Jan.
2: Thank you.
0: That's Jennifer Sexton in the ABC newsroom. On the text line, one listener says, Georgia. Genesis Owusu is so wonderful. The interview on ABC Canberra was just divine, and he was so very kind to Canberra and how much he loved coming home. Yeah, I interviewed him a few weeks ago. Oh, maybe it's a bit longer than that, when his new album came out, and he spoke about why he wants to live in Canberra and make Canberra his base. And it was really refreshing, because I think for many musicians and actors that might not be the case for all different reasons, but they might need to move away. But maybe he's got to that point in his career too where he's able to do what he wants to do from Canberra. But yeah, I love that song, the fishing song, one of many of his songs actually that I really enjoy. Just a little reminder, if you live in Curtin or are travelling in and around Curtin, a car is on fire on Adelaide Avenue near the Curtin Bridge. It goes over Curtin. There is quite a lot of traffic happening. So Yarra Glen is closed southbound near the Carruthers Street exit, and fireys are on the scene. Just an update there. Yarra Glen is closed southbound near the Carruthers Street exit, and fireys are currently on the scene of that car which is on fire. 666 ABC Radio Canberra. This is the Drive program. I've given away my two double passes for the trivia night. Now you can all get studying, but there will be more passes to give away throughout the week on the different programs.
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0: Do you feel a little bit, I don't know, something's missing right now at 4:35? There's no World Cup cross because the World Cup's over. We've been doing this every day. And around this time, or this time exactly, we chat to Zane Bojack or Aaron or one of the other presenters about the World Cup, but no longer. We'll just have to wait until the next big sporting event like the Commonwealth Games, which isn't that long to wait, actually kicks off. Coming up very soon, we're going to talk about disasters here in Australia, so natural disasters that occur, but then what's expected in terms of help and where does the Australian Defence Force, sit in that? That's because you might have heard a little bit from UNSW's Canberra War Studies Research Group yesterday on Mornings. They surveyed attitude towards

surprised by how many people thought that the Australian Defence Force should get involved, which sort of runs contrary to what the Australian Defence Force thinks their role should be as a last resort as opposed to one of the first phone calls. So if you've got thoughts on this, I'd love to hear from you. 0467 922 666 or 1300 681 666.

0: That is Kim Carnes there with Betty Davis Eyes on 666 ABC Radio Canberra. We have had news that there is a car on fire. Now, we were told it was on Adelaide Avenue near the Curtin Bridge going over Curtin. The Emergency Services Agency, the ESA, has put out a warning saying there's been a car fire on Yarra Glen in Deakin and that Yarra Glen is currently closed southbound near the Carruthers Street exit and that ACT Fire and Rescue and police are on the scene. So please take care if you're travelling in and around the area of course. And if you see anything when you're out and about, let us know on 1300 681 666.
1: Do you always get Caroline's cryptic clue? Are you screaming the right answer at your radio? Well, we are hosting a trivia night on August the 6th. Radio presenters versus our expert audience. 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
0: The UNSW Canberra War Studies Research Group recently surveyed attitudes towards the Australian Defence Force, the ADF. And there was great discussion on the text line yesterday off the back of my colleague Saskia Maben's interview.

0: With Nicole Townsend, looking at conscription. But that was just one of the questions that they asked, the researchers asked. What was also interesting about the research that they did is that it is a follow-on from one completed in 2025. So you get a little bit of insight into how perceptions may have changed or not. And conscription is one issue, but there were many questions asked. And one of the questions that caught my eye was when it came to the Australian Defence Force and their role in disaster relief and humanitarian work. Because invariably when we see floods or fire or earthquake or a big destruction, often it is the call for the Defence Force to come in and help, and not just in Australia, but elsewhere as well. But when asked, what did the general members of the public think the role of the Defence Force should be? And at what stage should they come in? Joining us right now is Dr. Richard Dunley. He's from the UNSW's War Studies Research Group, and he was involved in this research and joins us. Good afternoon.
1: Good afternoon.
0: What questions did you ask specifically around disasters?
1: So we were interested in trying to work out what the support was for the ADF being used in domestic disaster relief, and also in disaster relief overseas more broadly within Australia's region. So we see it often in the Pacific Islands or in Southeast Asia. And then we were asking them about whether or not they supported the creation of a different organisation to do this. Because as you alluded to in your introduction, this is quite a controversial area within, particularly within defence policy, about whether or not this is an appropriate role for the ADF.
0: And did you ask those same questions back in 2025 as well, so last year?
1: Yes. So this is a section where we've asked the same questions again to try and see if attitudes have changed.
0: So tell me, firstly, what people said last time you asked.
1: So the findings were actually relatively consistent across the 2 years. People absolutely believe that the ADF should be used to support Australian people and communities during natural disasters at home. So things like bushfires, like floods. There's an expectation that in time of emergency or in time of need, the men and women in green or blue or light blue, as it might be, should come to the assistance of the Australian domestic community. So 83% of respondents to the survey this time around supported that, and that's broadly in line with what happened last time. There were a number of people who were a bit ambivalent, but very few people disagreed with this. When we look at support for humanitarian aid and disaster relief to other countries in the region, the support is a little bit less, but it's still pretty strong. So 68% of people supported the idea that the ADF should be involved in helping out our regional neighbours in their time of need.
0: There's been a lot of debate and discussion around this and what the Defence Force thinks they should do and not. And even I read some really interesting papers today where people were saying that it should be part of their core business, as in the yep. ADF. Did you get a sense from the people responding or through other research you've done whether or not they think it should just be something that's a last resort, so calling the troops at the end, or an idea that they should be a first port of call?
1: So we also had very strong support for the idea of the establishment of an alternative organisation. So 65% of people supported that idea. And more broadly, we very much get the sense, both in this finding and this survey and in other research, that the primary focus for the Australian public is that there is somebody there in their hour of need. And obviously the ADF has a very strong reputation for doing this and has a high profile, particularly following things like bushfire assist and COVID assist. But the perception that we've got and the sense that we get from everything that we do is that the Australian public in many ways is slightly agnostic about the debates that we have as kind of defence commentators about whether or not this is an appropriate role for the ADF. Their concern is that as and when they need, whether it be manpower, whether it be helicopters or whatever it happens to be, there is somebody there to help them and help their community.
0: We got a text from a listener, Peter, who said, yes, of course the ADF should get involved in civil disasters. It's valuable training exercise and I have valuable skills that can be put to use, which sounds like Peter might be in the ADF or was in the ADF. That's another part of it too, that there is, I guess, a benefit as well from the ADF of being

0: being involved?
1: Yes, but I think the wider perception, and certainly the argument that's been made in things like the National, the Defence Strategic Review, and slightly within the those kind of responses that the government has made to that, is that actually doing these kind of tasks and getting called away at the last minute to have to go and respond to floods or respond to bushfires actually gets in the way of the ADF training for what should be its core business, which is kind of national security issues and defence. And so there is this tension that it is obviously a highly skilled, highly trained and well-equipped workforce for this type of thing, but it is not really their core business. And as such, there is always a tension between if they're spending time on bushfires or on other kinds of defence aid to the civil community or humanitarian aid and disaster relief, then they're not doing or training for what they primarily should be doing.
0: But when it comes to what I guess makes them suitable for helping, is it about like just numbers, you know, people, but is it also about equipment or things they might have?
1: Oh, it's clearly both. There's a relatively few organisations that can mobilise manpower in the way that the ADF can do, and get it to somewhere quickly. But they also have real skills, and they have access to equipment, which is frankly not generally available to any other kind of civilian organisation. So across the board, the ADF is very suitable for these kinds of tasks, but there is this constant tension, as I say, between them being involved in doing this and them actually preparing for serious kind of conflict or crisis, which, as we're constantly being told by government, is becoming more likely.
0: The idea of there being a separate body, like which would be, sounds like it would be separate, what also from the current emergency services, like what do you think that might look like, and is there anything similar in operation elsewhere in the world?
1: So this is one of the kind of the real questions, is around what this body would look like, and most notably who would pay for it, and in particular there are then tensions here between the federal government, because obviously defence is a federal provided organisation, and the states, and the expectation from the federal government that the states should be kind of step up and actually do more in this kind of space. But then what is the incentive for the states to do more in this kind of space and spend money when they can just, as the federal government might see it, rely on the ADF as a force of last resort that will come in and save them at the time of need.
0: And this is another really interesting point, isn't it? The idea that they come in at the end as opposed to, you know, come in sort of early in the piece. And that's another tension too, isn't it?
1: It's always a kind of a question about when they get called out. And obviously, I think we regularly see the demands, particularly from kind of local politicians and state politicians, for the Defence Force to become involved. And they tend to be very difficult for politicians to resist those calls, and for federal politicians to resist those calls for the ADF to become involved.
0: My guest is Dr. Richard Dunley. He's from UNSW, and we're talking about some research that he and some colleagues conducted. One of our listeners, who calls herself Cranky of Crace, says there is already a first response body. It's called the SES. The Army should only be called in once the SES resources are exhausted, says Cranky. See, this is interesting because I think in that instance, we're talking about volunteers in the SES. Do you think there's different roles here when what we're talking about, what the ADF could do?
1: I think obviously there are different roles and different levels of resources. The SES is obviously a really impressive and highly valuable body, but there's only so much that they can do in terms of mobilising manpower and having access to equipment, I don't know, things like helicopters, for example, which might be extremely valuable in these kind of moments. But there is also, as I kind of, again, suggested earlier about the political pressure that comes during a crisis, and the even if you say, okay, well, you need to wait until the SES has kind of exhausted its capabilities, do you want to be the politician who doesn't agree to deploying the ADA.

0: in the face of people who are doing it tough, and where you could be seen to basically be denying a resource. So politically, it ends up being very, very difficult, which is why I think certainly within defence, there's at times, I think it's fair to say, a perception that they're called in more often than they would like to be.
1: The aircraft that you've alluded to, or helicopters and others, well, there was a good example recently with floods, wasn't there, where people were on roofs and there was the call, why weren't the defence going in? Because the SES didn't have the aircraft to do that, which is, and you're right, it's a motive, and you've got local politicians putting pressure on. This is such an interesting discussion. Thank you so much. I appreciate your time.
0: Thank you.
1: Thank you. That's Dr. Richard Dunley there. You're listening to 666 ABC Radio Canberra. I'm Georgia Steins. Another listener says the ADF should only be used as a last resort. They have other priorities. Yeah, well, that's the debate, isn't it? It's 100% the debate that is happening. But that said, the survey did find that, I think it was in the 80s, that people thought that they should be involved in natural disasters or things that are happening here. And if we're going elsewhere to help people within our region, that it was sort of, the figure was more in the 60s, which I think is really interesting. But then the other idea too that he mentioned there, of having another body that was well resourced that could possibly do that role. And I think those rescues that went in places of floods too is a good example of needing that expertise in aircrafts in that instance. Keep your thoughts coming, 0467 922 666 or 1300 681 666.
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1: That's who we are right now. 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Keep your texts coming. 0467 922 666, 1300 681 666. We're going to keep this discussion going. I wonder if you're originally from the UK, or you've lived there and you're keeping your eye on UK politics, or you just like to know what's going on in the world. Well, you probably already know then that the UK has a new Prime Minister. But what direction might he like to take when it comes to the UK? We've already seen some, what is being described by some as a pretty brutal culling, getting rid of a number of ministers. So where might his focus be?
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1: Just a reminder too that Yarra Glen is closed southbound near the Carruthers Street exit. That's because a car is on fire, has been on fire. Emergency services are on the scene. So if you are travelling or planning on travelling southbound on Yarra Glen, it is closed. You won't get very far. That's just near the Carruthers Street exit. So please do take care if you are travelling into the area, and perhaps you might want to take another way home or out, wherever you might be going. So the UK has a new Prime Minister, and it's its seventh in the last decade, or in the past decade. The former Mayor of Greater Manchester, Annie Burnham, has officially taken over the role after being appointed by King Charles at a ceremony at Buckingham Palace. After that ceremony, Andy Burnham returned to Downing Street, the residence and the office of Prime Minister, and gave his first speech as leader. So what can we take from that?
4: It's about putting the right values and the right standards at the heart of government. I will put the care of people at the heart of everything I do. I will give this my all, and I ask you all to pull with me. Let's build a new national sense of unity, of common purpose and positivity. Let us make this the moment when Britain starts to believe again, the moment we bring back hope.
1: Dr. Pat Leslie is an expert in British politics based at the ANU and joins us. Good afternoon.
5: Hi, George. How are you doing?
1: Good. One of the interesting things about this is, which is often unusual for a Prime Minister, is that he's risen to the role unopposed. Does that mean we can expect a more united government, do you think?
5: Well, potentially. It's difficult to say. I mean, he's not the first Prime Minister recently to

0: to get into power unopposed. I mean, there's Rishi Sunak before him, then Theresa May, then Gordon Brown, then you can go back a little bit further. So it's a fairly frequent way to get into the office of Prime Minister. He's calling for unity. He has pretty much just selected a cabinet from a reasonably broad range of voices and backgrounds across the Labour Party, the one exception to that being all of Keir Starmer's former allies.
1: And those are the ones that were sort of cut, so to speak.
0: Mm-hmm, yeah, almost entirely, yeah.
1: Were there any surprises for you in the new cabinet, people you thought might have got a nod that didn't?
0: There's surprises for everyone. So over the last few weeks, there's been a really intense briefing war between some of the more ambitious members of the party over who was going to take the office of Chancellor. There were two major candidates as far as the media saw it. One, Ed Miliband, who's now actually taken up the role of Foreign Secretary, and Shabana Mahmood, who was and still remains the Home Secretary. So it was quite a surprise for everyone to learn that John Healey had been made Chancellor of the Exchequer. Not too much of a surprise in terms of what you would expect from Andy Burnham's personal plan, which is largely based around decentralization, regionalization, that kind of regional development. He also wanted someone who was quite experienced, and Healey has held portfolios in both housing, local and regional development, as well as in the Treasury too. So it makes sense from that point of view. Also, the outgoing Defence Minister, same guy, John Healey, resigned from Keir Starmer's government and actually partially precipitating the final move against him. He resigned over lack of funding for defence, so we might expect a bit of a boost in defence spending as well.
1: And what can we expect in terms of, I guess, his neighbours or his relations when it comes to other countries in Europe and further afield as well?
0: Well, Andy Burnham, one of the things that has been put to him by the outgoing Prime Minister Keir Starmer is that he knows nothing and cares little for foreign policy. And that's probably largely true, actually. He's very much a domestic-focused Prime Minister, whereas Keir Starmer, also labelled Never Hear Keir, spent a lot of his time and focus on international politics. The selection of Ed Miliband signals a couple of things. I mean, first, that Andy Burnham's keen to get him out of his current portfolio, which is energy, where he has blocked several new explorations for oil and so on in the North Sea, but also that perhaps he's looking for someone with a good deal of experience and long experience on the issue of Israel and Gaza. So as when he was Labour leader, Ed Miliband actually whipped his MPs to vote for a two-state solution, which more than 10 years ago now was quite ahead of the curve in terms of where we're at now. So perhaps looking to signal, as he was a couple of weeks ago, by apologising for the Labour Party's response to Gaza and the conflict there, saying that he'd gotten it wrong and that they needed to take a new, more pro-Gaza and anti-war stance.
1: Fascinating. Thank you so much for your time. We will chat again soon as we get a little bit further in to his role as Prime Minister. Thank you.
0: Thank you so much, Georgia.
1: Thank you. That's Dr. Pat Leslie, who is based at ANU, an expert in British politics, just looking at what we might expect from the new Prime Minister of Britain. If you've got thoughts on that, let me know, 0467 922 666 or 1300 681 666. You've got lots of thoughts in regards to whether or not the Australian Defence Force should be used in a more formal role, I guess, if we're talking about disasters. And I'll bring you some of the thoughts of your fellow listeners after five.
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0: Good afternoon, Jennifer Sexton with ABC News. Iran has attacked a tanker in the Strait of Hormuz, forcing its crew to abandon the ship as the United States conducted another round of airstrikes targeting Iran over control of the key waterway. Tweeong Fitzpatrick reports.
1: The 10 consecutive nights of US airstrikes haven't compelled Tehran to loosen its grip on the strait. Even as the US and Iran inch closer to all-out war again, Iran's interior minister traveled to Pakistan, a key mediator in the conflict, for talks. However, it remains unclear just what new deal could be reached to end the fighting after the interim deal signed last month has crumbled. Shipping through the Strait of Hormuz has largely stalled, and as fighting intensifies, both sides have targeted civilian infrastructure relied on by millions of people.
0: The Royal Commission on Anti-Semitism and Social Cohesion has heard Jewish schools are spending significant portions of their budgets on security to keep students and staff safe. Georgia Lenton-Williams has more.
2: Co-chair of the Australian Council of Jewish Schools, Stephen Roman, told the commission Jewish schools across the country spent $58 million on security from 2022 to 2025. Earlier today, principal of the Mount Scopus Memorial College in Melbourne, Dan Strait, said security costs more than $3,000 per student in 2025. He said in May 2024, a death threat was graffitied at the school, and a video of the graffiti went viral, triggering concern from families. Mr. Strait said the school chose to hang up an Australian flag and a flag with Hebrew words for "the Jewish people live" in response.
0: The chair of the Productivity Commission has urged the federal government not to overcomplicate its proposed laws for AI data centres. The Prime Minister announced last week mandatory national standards for large data centres would force new facilities to minimise water usage and underwrite or supply their own power. The regulations will be developed in the coming months, with the government aiming to have legislation pass Parliament early next year. Danielle Wood says the rules should focus on power and water.
3: We want to be able to build data centres in this country. That's important. We don't want the everything bagel approach to regulation, where we pile in all these nice-to-haves. We want to focus really on what are the harms that we're really trying to limit here.
0: One Nation leader Pauline Hanson says she does aspire to lead the country, but says she'd also support anyone if she felt they could do a better job than her. A poll in the Australian newspaper has found One Nation's primary vote has risen by 1 point to 30%, with Labor dropping to 30%, down from 33% in June. Senator Hanson says while she's willing to cooperate with the coalition, she'd never join a coalition cabinet, and she's declined to answer when asked if she thought her party colleague Barnaby Joyce could be a future Prime Minister.
4: Well, he was a former Deputy Prime Minister, so it's something that we haven't had a full discussion about. But what I'm saying is I'm not advocating Barnaby Joyce to take it over.
0: The Media, Entertainment and Arts Alliance says Nine Entertainment's announcement of cuts to publishing jobs is devastating. In an email to staff today, Nine's managing editor of publishing, Tory Maguire, said it was part of the shift to a digital-first future and that the company's committed to being transparent and supportive throughout this process. The MEAA says 30 jobs across the Sydney Morning Herald, The Age, The Brisbane Times and WA Today will be impacted. The union says newsrooms cannot keep absorbing job cuts without consequences for quality journalism. To finance, the Australian share market has closed flat today following a negative session on Wall Street. The ASX 200 has ended on 8,793. Oil is down. The global benchmark Brent crude is trading at $88.33 US a barrel. The dollar is higher. It's buying 70.1 US cents. To sport, and in the NRL, Canberra Raiders coach Ricky Stewart has named Zach Hosking in the second row to replace the injured Hudson Young for the side's clash against the West Tigers this Saturday. Young will be unavailable for the remainder of the season after suffering an Achilles tear against the Rabbitohs last weekend. Hosking's move sees Morgan Smithies put into lock. Englishman Matty Nicholson will make an appearance for the first time this season after recovering from a pre-season shoulder injury. He's been named on the bench. Canberra's weather. For the remainder of the day and heading into this evening, mostly clear with a low of 0 tonight. Tomorrow there'll be some frost and the chance of fog, then a partly cloudy day with a top of 14 degrees. At the moment, it's 11 degrees at Tuggeranong, 13 at Dixon. ABC News.
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8: Hello, thanks for joining me on 666 ABC Radio Canberra. I just want to let you know the fire has been extinguished. That's regarding a car. It was on fire on Adelaide Avenue near Curtin Bridge, but we understand that one southbound, because Yarra Glen southbound was closed, one lane southbound has reopened. Still heavy traffic, so maybe avoid the area if you can, might be the best advice at this stage. Before 5 o'clock, we were talking about this study that was done by the UNSW Canberra War Studies Research Group. It was a survey of attitudes towards the Australian Defence Force, and you would have heard a little bit about it on mornings and afternoons yesterday with my colleagues. And particularly with one of the researchers looking at conscription and what people thought of it. Today we were talking about another aspect of the survey, which was all about people's views on the ADF and their role when it came to emergencies or disaster relief. And gosh, you've had a lot to say about that. One listener says, Gillian says, Georgia, yes, the Defence Force should be used in emergencies as they are equipped and they're trained. And remember that it's taxpayer funds that keeps them going. This is Gillian from Holt. Tony says, surely using the Australian Defence Force for domestic and international disaster relief would do more for our regional defence and international standings than pouring billions into defence agreement with allies who only look after their own interests, says Tony. So the idea of helping when disasters are in our region might do better for diplomatic relationships and maybe other things we're trying at the moment. This is ABC Radio Canberra Drive. Coming up very soon, we're going to look at Australians' access, your access, my access, to new medicines and what is stopping us getting access to some of the medicines here in Australia at affordable prices. We'll be looking at that. If you've got an experience around this and you want to talk about this as well, 0467 922 666. Or you can always give us a call. We love that on 1300 681 666.
9: Wangarali Majinu, Georgia Steins, Drive, ABC Radio Canberra, Ngunnawalwadi, Canberra Wurundjeri.
8: Coming up later this half hour, we're going to talk about one of the most deadly or dangerous professions that you might have. There's a whole week dedicated to this particular workforce, which we all rely on. Every single one of us rely on them. And we're going to find out a little bit about, I guess, some of the dangers and how it could be made safer. I wonder if you can guess what workforce we might be talking about. You can do that on the text line on 0467 922 666. Well, a new report is showing that you're missing out, we might be missing out, on new medicines because they're inaccessible. You can't get a hold of them here in Australia. Fewer than one third of new medications get subsidised in Australia, including innovations in schizophrenia treatment, oncology, narcolepsy, just to name a few. So why is it so tough? What's stopping us getting access, Australian patients? Joining us is Liz DeSoma. She's the CEO of Medicines Australia and joins us. Good afternoon.
10: Good afternoon, Georgia.
8: Can you explain, firstly, if we look at these medications, these are medications what are being made elsewhere and tested elsewhere?
10: These medications are being approved by the Therapeutic Goods Administration as safe and effective, but they're not getting through the next hurdle, which is determining whether the government will subsidise them for putting on the PBS.
8: So the idea that they are coming to Australia or they're not even getting over the border, let alone subsidised?
10: Well, some are not even coming to Australia because our system is so outdated and no longer fit for purpose that it's not worth their while to come to Australia to get rejected repeatedly and not be able to be made available to patients.
8: What do you mean by not fit for service or outdated?
10: So the system that makes the assessment of whether medicine should be funded by the Australian government has recently undergone a substantial review, which came up with 50 recommendations for improvements and modernisation in policy and methods and processes. And it's now 4 years since that review was completed and needs to be implemented, but it has not yet been.
8: Can you explain to me some of the drugs that could really make a difference that aren't getting through?
10: Well, I think all of the drugs that are in our recent report called the bitter pill, there are 18 examples there, and there are some patients who are explaining what the difference might be to them if they had access. Many medications are available and are older medications, and not all medications work for everybody. And so clinicians and specialists will try a medication, and if it doesn't work for you, they will move on to perhaps a different one, a newer one, or an improved medication which may work for you. So many of these medications are for later line treatment when you have failed treatment on other therapies, or some of them are actually breakthroughs and transformative changes in treatments which are working better than existing alternatives.
8: So the idea too is that what you're alluding to there is that people have less choice. So a patient might not have as many choices just because of their postcode or with the fact that they're living in Australia.
10: Absolutely, they may not have choices, but for some of those medications, the choices that are available are no longer the accepted standard of care anywhere else in the world because we've fallen behind.
8: A listener on the text line has said many of these medications are expensive. The PBS is not a bottomless pool of money. We're a small market. What's your response to that? Are we too small a market for some of these companies?
10: So there's that's a very interesting comment because, you know, we realise that all health resources are choices by governments and they strategically decide where they will invest. The Productivity Commission released a report last year that showed that using innovative medicines, and they particularly looked at cancer, but across the board, has a much greater return on investment in terms of productivity than any other health intervention. So we know that actually investing in some of the newer and better medicines actually is good value for money and is an investment rather than a cost. And therefore, it's a strategic choice of government about where they invest.
8: Is it also, though, that the government too, and we've seen this recently with a number of different medications, where the government think they're not getting a good enough deal from some of the overseas companies? I mean, is there an argument there that perhaps the price we're getting here is not good?
10: Well, the price in Australia is actually one of the lowest prices in the world, and that's part of the challenge because the system undervalues innovative medicines and compares them with very old and very cheap medicines that may no longer be used. Then it's sometimes very difficult for companies to have a value proposition of bringing their medicines to Australia because the prices are too low here.
8: Liz, a listener saying, are some patients still able or are they relying on compassionate access from drug companies? That's from Joseph in Belconnen.
10: Many companies do provide medicines on compassionate access, and they can be through a number of programs which might range from being free to paying a part co-payment for the medication. Yes.
8: 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I'm Georgia Steins. We've just got a listener who's called in with her personal experience or experience of their family. I think it's Riley in Weston. Hello, Riley.
11: Hello, how are you?
8: Hi, what's your experience?
11: Oh, well, I was just saying that my daughter was diagnosed 2 years ago. She's 14 now and she's got Crohn's disease and we pay a fortune in medication for her, and I just don't think there's very much awareness out there about how big Crohn's is and what a battle it is for so many people and for medication.
8: Thank you so much. I'll put that question to Liz. Liz DeSomer is our guest. She's the CEO of Medicines Australia, and she's joining us right now. Liz, is that one of the areas where there are possibly drugs that could make a difference that aren't getting in?
10: Yes, absolutely. There are a number of breakthroughs in treatment for the treatment of Crohn's disease and other irritable bowel diseases such as ulcerative colitis. And, you know, many of those medicines are not available in Australia. We know that specialists in that area particularly are concerned about access for younger people, for paediatric patients, because there are quite restrictive access to these new medicines for paediatrics.
8: Where does safety come into all this, or does it not come into it? Are you saying that these drugs, it's not that they're not being allowed in because of safety grounds? Like, are they being fully tested?
10: Yes, absolutely fully tested. And many medications are already approved by the regulator, the Therapeutic Goods Administration, the TGA, as being safe and effective. So this is not an assessment on safety and effectiveness. It's a comparative assessment on cost versus alternatives.
8: Well, you're saying that the system's not fit, obviously, for purpose. What is one thing that could be done now to make it more fit for purpose, in your opinion?
10: Well, there are 50 recommendations, but there are a few recommendations that rise to the top. For example, how do they value the innovation compared to older treatments, and how they select what is the alternative treatment that is the comparator is one important mechanism for determining value. And the other one is, how do you value long-term benefits? So vaccines, for example, which prevent an illness, are probably undervalued the most. Because it's very difficult to prove that you didn't get a disease that you otherwise would have got, unless there's an outbreak or an epidemic. So those are two particular ways that the HTA review has already identified need to change, but there's some many others in that recommendation list that can be introduced to improve the process, the time, the affordability, the availability, and the equity.
8: Thank you so much for your time. That's Liz Sumner. She's the CEO of Medicines Australia. Talking there on behalf of, obviously, from the company's point of view, many of these companies who have these products, and she is describing the system that currently exists as not fit for purpose. Many comments on the text line. Someone earlier said the PBS is not a bottomless pit of money. And there's a few texts, actually, to that point, saying there's only so much money. Another listener says, I second the comments of your previous caller about Crohn's disease. I've got colitis and my medication is no longer suitable. I would love something different. So for many people, it appears also to be choice, having choice of medications. If something doesn't work, being able to try something else, and being a smaller market, or there not being as many choices for doctors to try, which you might have access to if you were elsewhere. 0467 922 666 or 1300 681 666. I've still got Riley with us in Western, who is telling us about her daughter. Hi, Riley.
12: Hello.
8: And what would make a big difference, do you think, for your daughter? Is it about subsidising some of the medications?
12: Definitely. Definitely subsidising it. And I think, too, more fundraising and people becoming aware of it. Like, you know, cancer's a big thing, but Crohn's is a big thing as well. We don't get a lot of options, and I've got a couple of good specialists in Canberra and I've had great assistance, but I think we need more than that. I'd love a trial on something, you know, to see if there's something else out there that, you know, may be more effective for her. She's a 14-year-old teenager. She's constantly tired. She can't do a lot of things she wants to, and she's constantly nauseous, and it's just a dreadful thing for, you know, particularly even a teenager to go through.
8: The money side of it you mentioned before, like, how much does it eat into your budget? Obviously, you want your daughter to be well and be able to do things, but how much of a financial cost is it to you?
12: Huge. It's absolutely huge. Like, when she was having the injections are over $100 each, and she was supposed to have one of those every week. So that's $400 just for that, a month. And then visits to specialists as well, you know, and I've got private health insurance, but can't seem to claim any of that back.
8: Riley, thanks so much for calling in and telling us a little bit about your daughter and your situation as well. I really appreciate it, letting people know who might not be in that situation what it's like. Thank you.
12: Thank you for your time. Take care.
8: You're welcome. Thank you. That's Riley in Western there, talking about her 14-year-old daughter there and how much money they're spending on medication, and the idea that they would like some more options as well. One listener says, Georgia, I think Australia's PBS system is broadly fine. It is fundamentally based on whether or not a treatment is cost effective. It doesn't matter how much a pharmaceutical firm has spent on a product. If the new product offers no clinical improvement or only a marginal clinical improvement over an existing product or procedure, then it won't get the sort of reimbursement that those firms are seeking, because it's not a benefit necessarily to the taxpayer. It's quite a simple and elegant system. Pharmaceutical companies know this, yet they still complain and get patient groups on side. This is from someone who, no name, but says I'm from Macquarie. This is 666 ABC Radio Canberra Drive. Keep your thoughts coming. Lots of different opinions. Love it. 1300 681 666. If you want to call in with your particular situation, what would make your life easier? But also, what is the burden on you and your family in terms of medication? We heard from Riley there. That's a lot of money to spend on medication. And you spend it, don't you, for the health of your loved ones. But is there a different way, perhaps? If you've got a story to share, please let us know on the text line or give me a call. Talking also about our earlier story about the Australian Defence Force and the idea of what role they should or could play when it comes to disasters. Isabel says, Georgia, assisting with the community during a time of disaster may not be perceived as core to the ADF personal training. However, it's so very important. The type of training produces a cohesive approach to disaster relief, working together with the emergency management experts such as the SES to soften exhaustion, developing empathy and understanding of and with the community, working together, supporting each other and the community strength, empathy, kindness. I think it's quite Australian, really. That is from Isabel as well. Also, another listener says, Georgia, I agree the Defence Force should be used for disaster recovery where it utilises their skills. But we also have to recognise that defence personnel are evolving into highly technical specialists, vastly different from the old style of digging trenches type of soldier. Our government needs to stop leaning on volunteers and defence to address emergencies. This is from a multi-generational defence family member. Thank you so much for your text. And this was the other thing that our guest was talking about, which I think is worth exploring a little bit more about. So how do you make it so the existing emergency services, or whether you need a different department that can come in with some of that specialist equipment when there is some of these disasters, natural disasters happening? And maybe that's a discussion we can keep going. 0467 922 666 or 1300 681 666.
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8: I asked you a little question earlier. No one got it right, but it was a bit of a tricky question, I said. I said that we're going to be talking about an industry that we all rely on, every single one of us pretty much would rely on it in some way to get the things we need to survive. But yet, when it comes to their health and safety, really alarming numbers of accidents and deaths happening. And I asked you what industry you might think it is. Well, it's the farming industry, agricultural industry. On average, 40 agricultural workers lose their lives on the job every year. 13 deaths already recorded this year alone. So what can we do to make those who produce our food and our agriculture safer? And what are the main causes of their injuries, but also deaths as well? Joining us right now is Marcus Catani. He's an industrial industry safety and health professor, and he's also a board member of the Australian Institute of Health Safety and joins us. Good afternoon.
13: Good afternoon. How are you?
8: Good. I was looking at these statistics today, and of course you hear of farming accidents, but I don't think I knew the amount of farming accidents. Can they be put into sort of groups where these accidents are happening?
13: Yes. No, it is surprising. I think everybody is a bit surprised because we're so used to the products and services and sort of the work that goes into the to those products and is sort of disguises the fact or hides the fact that people are getting hurt. Look, I think one of the interesting things is that the big farming groups are quite well set up. It's the small and medium-sized farmers, you know, maybe the micro or family-run farms that have the issues. A lot of the issues are to do with machinery and vehicles, and I'm sure a lot of people have heard about the all-terrain vehicle issues and so on. So, yes, whilst the category of hazards that's causing the injuries is those, there's a little bit more to it than that as well. And maybe I can tell you a bit about that as well.
8: Yeah, I'd love that. So interesting too, what you're saying is that when we're looking at some of the big producers, so some of these big farm operations, not that I'm saying that things wouldn't happen there, but what you're alluding to is less likely to happen there, but on the smaller farms is where they're happening. You've mentioned vehicles as one, so like vehicle rollovers and the like. What's the other big one?
13: Sort of talking about categories as well, and you mentioned the fatalities. Mm. The recent data from Safe Work Australia, which reports the workers' comp data, has shown that older workers on farms are the ones that are having the injuries and fatalities. I suppose it's something to do with this sort of the work profile is that small and medium-sized businesses sort of involve the whole family. And if there's a task to be done, you go ahead and do it. And if you're, you know, over 60 years old, then you still think that you're doing you can still do a pretty good job. And maybe it's that risk-taking and maybe the just awareness of people's capability doesn't always keep up with their actual capability, and that has led to a series of issues.
8: I wonder where fatigue comes into this if we're talking about those smaller operators that, as you said, a job needs doing, so I've just got to get it done. Do we know what role fatigue plays in accidents or deaths?
13: Yes, well, I think I've spoken to a lot of farmers, particularly during the harvesting and seeding times, and they do enormous hours, and there's lots of reports of people driving off the road after a long shift and those sort of things. So yes, I think if you're conducting sort of hazardous work and you're fatigued or the other sort of mental health stresses on you, then it increases your likelihood of having an injury. And I think that, as you just said, with the you know, job that needs to get done, so let's go and do it. I think that's part of the reason, because say if you're in a larger organisation, you may have a supervisor there or a work colleague who can say, stop being so silly, or, you know, word to that effect. Whereas if you're by yourself, you know, on a vehicle driving around, you haven't got that person to give you that reality check and say, maybe what you're doing isn't so sensible. Or the pressure on you is that you feel that you have to go and do it. And I think that's actually part of the research that I'm involved in, is trying to find out about how can we get people to think about the risks that they're taking and whether they're acceptable or not.
8: Well, how do you, particularly if you're talking there, you're talking about people maybe as they get older too, maybe they've been a farmer like since they were, you know, tiny, and now they're in their 60s or 70s. How do you help those people, because do they necessarily want to be told what they should or shouldn't do?
13: Well, that's right, exactly. And the answer is no, they don't. You know, if you go to an older person and say, oh, by the way, I've got a better idea of you how you should do that task you've been doing your whole work life, then I don't think it's going to go down too well. And that's part of the problem, is that if we just go in there trying to change behaviour, particularly for the older workers, it doesn't work. There's a series of initiatives going on, looking at training the next generation of people to who are, you know, attending agriculture college and so on, to understand some of the new legislation and some of the requirements. With the older workers and things, I think there are still ways of assisting improving, because we know a lot about the injuries that are happening. And also we know a lot about the costs and of running a business. So they have to have insurances, and they borrow money from the banks and so on. And so those organisations are quite interested in how to reduce the number of injuries. You know, they're coming from a financial point of view. I'm coming from an injury point of view, but I think there is a link there. So if we can say to the insurance and finance people that we've got a way of preventing harm, return for a discount on fees or policy costs, then maybe we've got a way in which we can get some of the older workers involved in some of this work, or a safer work.
8: And help support them, of course, because we've touched on death, but there's also where people might lose limbs or do other things and then not be able to work on the farm.
13: Well, that's right. Again, these workers' compensation statistics are crazy. Across the whole of Australia, there's about 125,000 serious injuries in the last reporting period, which cost about 40 or 50 billion. So, and small and medium sized are overrepresented within that. And because most people work for a small and medium size, so it's not so surprising. But and again, this might be a way in which we can get the insurers and the finance people involved, because we're talking about such huge amounts of money to try and get, you know, to give people the medical support that they need to get back to work.
8: Marcus, it's been great chatting. Thank you so much for a Right On News Time. Thank you.
13: No worries. Thank you.
8: Bye-bye. That's Marcus Catani there. He's an industry safety and health professor. Talking there about the amount of people who are injured on farms. Some lose their lives, of course, too. But where it's happening, what age groups are being, I guess, disproportionately affected, but also these smaller farming operations. And we hear these stories in the news all the time, don't we? So the idea of how can we make those farmers and those farms safer. Right now, time for news headlines with Jennifer Sexton. Hi, Jen.
0: Hi, Georgia. Making news, the Hellenic Club says it takes its responsibilities around gambling seriously, despite being found in breach of gaming regulations by the ACT Civil and Administrative Tribunal. In other news, the Royal Commission on Anti-Semitism and Social Cohesion has said Jewish schools across the nation are spending significant portions of their budget on security to keep students and staff safe. Iran has attacked a tanker in the Strait of Hormuz, forcing its crew to abandon the ship, while the United States conducted another round of airstrikes targeting Iran over control of the key waterway. ACT police have issued a warning saying police are dealing with a rise in drivers speeding on territory roads, with several people caught driving at ridiculous speeds over the last week. The Media, Entertainment and Arts Alliance says Nine Entertainment's announcement of cuts to publishing jobs is devastating and will affect 30 positions across the Sydney Morning Herald, The Age, The Brisbane Times and WA Today newsrooms. And in sport, in the NRL, Anthony Seibold could be poised to join the PNG Chiefs as an assistant coach ahead of their inaugural NRL season in 2028. The former Manly, Brisbane and South Sydney coach has been offered the role at the expansion club under head coach Willie Peters. A full weather wrap coming up in a moment, and I'll be back at 6 o'clock with more news.
14: Hello, Samantha Donovan here on PM at 6:05. Hundreds protest against new child protection laws outside the Northern Territory Parliament. Also, Senator Pauline Hanson flags a tour of Australia to get voter input for One Nation policies. And in Madrid, nearly 2 million fans turn out to welcome home Spain's World Cup champions.
15: This is incredible. This is the best moment of my life.
14: I hope you'll join me for PM just after the 6 o'clock news.
8: Now, all the parties that are being had at the moment. This is 666 ABC Radio Canberra Drive. Let's find out what's happening with weather. Joining us this evening is G1 Park. He's a meteorologist from the Bureau of Meteorology. Hi, G1.
16: Hi, Georgia.
8: What can we expect this evening and into tomorrow?
16: Currently, Canberra and the Tagaranong are both reporting about 9 degrees temperatures, and we will see another cold and cold frosty morning again, as we expected the temperatures to drop down to about either 0 degrees or slightly below 0 degrees, because Canberra being Canberra, you can always beat our minimum temperature forecast. So certainly there will be some patchy morning fog and frost in the morning. Then tomorrow we may see a development of some light showers about Brindabella ranges as a trough and cold front moves across Canberra and the ACT Wednesday into Thursday. But the Canberra city itself and the suburbs are likely to remain dry, maybe apart from some increasing clouds and also some moderate west to northwesterly breezes in association with these systems. And as for the daytime temperatures for tomorrow, it will be about 14 degrees. That will be about a degree or two cooler than today. And then there will be a further drop of temperatures on Thursday as after the passage of the cold front, as the maximum temperatures will be dropping down to about 12 degrees for Thursday and Friday. But due to the cold and the dry air mass left behind this cold front, we expect a marked drop in terms of the overnight minimum temperatures from Friday onwards, as we expect the overnight minimum to drop down to something like minus 3 degrees on Friday into the weekend.
8: Minus 3?
16: Yeah, but again, Canberra being Canberra, it can go even lower than that.
8: Yeah. So when you say minus 3, I think minus 5. I do worst case scenario in my mind. G1, and that cold temperature will stay with us for a while, those really low minimums?
16: Yeah, that's right. I mean, after the passage of this cold

0: But on the other hand, this front will not bring much significant wind impact and not much rainfall either, so that's good. And also, Canberra is likely to remain dry at least. And also, similar weather conditions with dry and benign weather expected to come back during the weekend as well. So, yeah, just be aware of these cold temperatures, but otherwise, nothing else to worry about, really.
1: Thanks so much, G1, as always. Thanks for your time.
0: Yeah, my pleasure.
1: Bye-bye. That is G1 Parkes from the Bureau of Meteorology, where he's a duty forecaster.
2: 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Traffic.
1: Yes, I need to let you know what's going on at the roads. Firstly, back to Curtin. There was a car on fire on Yarra Glen near the Curtin Bridge that goes over Curtin. That fire's been extinguished, but one southbound lane it still remains closed. I think one's reopened. I think there's two there on Yarra Glen, and the traffic looks really heavy. So that's my understanding of what's happening there now. Also in Campbell, we had a car and a motorbike. They collided, but they're off the road now. That's between Anzac Parade roundabout and the Corranderk Street roundabout. It's still causing traffic to bank up all the way back to Kings Avenue Bridge and onto the bridge, even though they have now been moved off the road. So just be aware of that. Also, too, if you're out and about Woden, both directions on Highmast Drive is slow, south on Melrose and Yamba Drives. Also, north on Anzac Parade onto Limestone Avenue heading northwest is really slow going. So in Reed and in Majura, north on Majura Parkway, pretty slow this time of night anyway, but looks particularly slow tonight. North on Gungarland Drive in Palmerston is slow going, and Commonwealth Avenue Bridge is looking pretty heavy northbound at the moment. That's what's happening out and about on the roads at the moment. If you want to have a chat, 1300 681 666 is how you can call through. We did have an earlier caller just talking about the Australian Defence Force and what role they could play in emergencies. This is off the back of a study done out of UNSW, and they did it last year and this year, looking at people's, I guess, views on the Defence Force and their role. And overwhelmingly, people thought they should have a role in disasters. What that role looks like, though, and at what stage of the disaster, I think differs for some people. This listener called in to say, I've done a lot of volunteer work and I want volunteers to be better supported when there are large emergencies. When you're working and you choose to volunteer to support people, you then take leave from your workplace. And at the moment, when you come back and you've used up all your leave, there's nothing to support those volunteers when they need a break. So the idea, yeah, you're coming back from doing this work, then you're straight back into work, which is interesting. Thank you so much for your call. If anyone else wants to comment, the opportunity is there on 1300 681 666 or 0467 922 666.

0: That is Wild, Wild Life on 666 ABC Radio Canberra with me, Georgia Stein. It's a pleasure being with you as always. We're going to do some celebrating. Would you like to do some celebrating with me? That's because Transport Canberra is celebrating 100 years since public transport first started in the city. And I know there's some of you that would probably like to complain about certain aspects of the current public transport system, but this is about looking, I guess, at how far we've come too, how it's evolved here in the city. And celebrations are happening, being seen as a chance to recognise not just the infrastructure and vehicles, but the generations of people which have kept Canberra moving. And that's probably at the heart of it, isn't it? The people who have driven the buses and got us going to where we needed to go, taken us to where we needed to go, perhaps. So if you've got memories of the public transport you used to take, perhaps even growing up, I'd love to hear from you. 1300 681 666 or 0467 922 666 on ABC Radio Canberra.
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0: Time to celebrate now. Yes, 100 years since public transport started in the city. And did you know that perhaps a good place for you to see what public transport might have looked like in the past is to pay a visit to the Canberra Transport Museum? Joining us right now is Zach Mathers, who is the president and our guest. Good afternoon.
3: Good afternoon. How's it going?
0: Good. Tell me about, I guess, is this an exciting time for you, like where you can sort of, I guess, show how far we've come?
3: Yeah, it is. It's interesting sort of look back further. I'm only 31 myself, so it's sort of interesting to go back a little bit further than the what I know and having a good look into the past, I guess.
0: Yeah, absolutely. Let's go to what was the first public transport in Canberra?
3: I guess the first public transport in Canberra was, I'm going to say this wrong, but I believe they were Dodge Charabangs. I'll probably get in trouble from someone for saying that wrong, but they were sort of like a utility vehicle which people would sit in the back of. Those were the first public buses as such in Canberra, and they were taking workers and students, I believe, between Kingston and Ainslie and sort of around the city central area.
0: So they kind of looked like a ute, like a big ute, perhaps.
3: Yeah, yeah. If you can imagine that sort of in the 1920s, a very old-looking, I found a few pictures of them and they're, yeah, interesting looking things.
0: Would you want to travel in one now, do you think?
3: It might be interesting to give it a go, but probably not in the weather. So, it looks like it was open top.
0: Oh, goodness gracious. So how did we evolve from that? What was the next mode?
3: So I guess through the 1930s, 1940s, we gradually got more modern buses. Transport Canberra owns one still in their heritage fleet from 1949, which is named Matilda, and that's an AEC Regal, which is a beautiful-looking machine. And those would have a driver and a conductor on board, I believe. And it looks a lot more like what a modern bus would look like today, but still not quite the same.
0: Just a little bit different, maybe not with the things out the front for you to put your bikes on, I imagine, amongst other things. And then so there is one that people can see today, one left over?
3: Transport Canberra have it in their collection. They've actually wrapped an electric bus to look like it, which people will probably see around. That's with their collection, and then the Canberra Transport Museum collection is a lot more modern, more what people would be used to riding around on.
0: Would you like to get your hands on one of the old ones, though?
3: I would love to. I think the parts would be incredibly hard to come by, but I would love to learn to drive them because they're obviously something totally different to drive to what we would be used to.
0: Yeah, absolutely. If you have just joined us, my guest is Zach Mathers. He's the president of the Canberra Transport Museum, and we're talking about 100 years of, travel here in Canberra. So you're saying the museum's sort of a more modern take. Tell me what people can see there.
3: So we've got a Renault bendy bus, which people would have noticed. That people would have caught those on the 333 back in the the late 80s, early 90s. They were in service up until 2016, so they were the bendy bus you probably got to or from school or on your morning peak hour express service. And then we've also got one of the dinosaur buses, which is just a standard bus, but it's got dinosaurs painted on the outside of it to conserve fossil fuels or to promote the conservation of fossil fuels. And we also have a Dennis Dart, which is the very first low floor bus that was in Canberra. And those came in about 1998 from memory.
0: So 100 years is a big milestone. Are there any parties happening or celebrations?
3: We are working on something for later in the year. So hopefully once we have all the approvals we need, we'll be able to tell people more about it.
0: That might take a little while, the approvals, I imagine.
3: Always.
0: Hey, what got you involved in this? What do you love about the public transport?
3: So I've always sort of had a bit of a passion for public transport, and there was sort of no group in Canberra. There was what was called the Retired ACT Transport Employees Club, which is a huge mouthful, and they sort of had a lot of the historical collection, and they unfortunately could no longer sustain themselves and folded. And that sort of left a bit of a hole. So we set up the Canberra Transport Museum in 2018 to fill that gap and take on some of their collection. And
0: so who makes up your group?
3: Mainly we call ourselves transport enthusiasts. So there's a lot of us there. And then we're all in some way, everyone on the committee at least in some way is employed in the public transport industry, whether that be through the light rail or buses or management.
0: So passionate about it by day and by night.
3: Yes, absolutely. It's an ongoing thing.
0: Hey, Zach, it's been lovely chatting. Thanks so much.
3: Great, thank you.
0: Bye-bye. That's Zach Mathers there. He's the president of the Canberra Transport Museum. This is 666 ABC Radio Canberra Drive. I'm Georgia Steins.
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0: You're listening to 666 ABC Radio at Canberra Drive. I'm Georgia Steins. Thank you so much. All your calls today and all your texts. So many different opinions on a lot of the issues, and I've loved it. I've loved how involved you've all got today. It's good fun. Also, just a reminder too that there was that accident between a car and a motorbike. That is on Anzac Parade roundabout near Corranderk Street, understand. The bike and the car are off the road, but it is causing some significant delays. The traffic's banking up all the way back to Kings Avenue Bridge and onto the bridge. Also to that earlier car fire. So Yarra Glen was closed southbound. Our understanding is it has one southbound lane has reopened, but that also is slow going. So a busy night traffic-wise, so just take care if you're out and about. Joining us right now is Greg Jennett. Hi, Greg.
5: Yeah, g'day, Georgia. Good to be back with you once again. We've just been looking over upstairs along with our federal colleagues up in the Parliament House.

0: Bureau some of Pauline Hanson's remarks. She's back in the country and she's held a business breakfast in Perth where she's, I suppose, tried to extinguish some of the brush fires that she lit with remarks given in various places through Europe and London in particular. One was this suggestion to Tommy Robinson that in some way Australia's problems as we experience them now might be traced back to the end of the White Australia immigration policy settings. No, she says today, that is not her view. She's never advocated for White Australia immigration settings. She says, I mean, there was much more in there besides, including her laughing off, what else can you do? Barnaby Joyce's dog yapping efforts on 7:30 last night, where he interrupted his interview with Sarah Ferguson to tell his pet to behave and to shut up.
1: It was an odd situation because he was there trying to defend Pauline Hanson. I was being asked, and then she ends up defending him, defending her because of a dog.
0: Yeah, I actually thought, having watched Barnaby Joyce over the years and done a few interviews with him, I actually thought it was a bit deliberate, a bit calculated to throw Sarah Ferguson off. He's vastly experienced when it comes to live television interviews from his own home down the barrel of the camera. So I think it was a thing, a tactic. That's just my own view.
1: Well, you're not the only one. There's a couple on the text line. A couple of people don't even think there was a dog, or there was a dog barking. But yeah, the idea was that sort of like where the interview sort of gets a bit out of control. You would have had lots of people do that when you're interviewing.
0: Yeah, and it is unsettling for the studio-based interviewer, in this case, Sarah. There's a bit of delay going on between you and the talent as well. And so I think Barnaby is experienced enough to have used that in the moment, anyway.
1: He's also become a meme again, which I feel like he's always, there's always a meme going on about him at some stage. What else have you got in store tonight?
0: All right. Well, look, just when we have an eye on the price boards outside petrol stations, we now have a second vital waterway to world commerce, that being the Red Sea, potentially threatened with blockage by Houthi proxies for Iran. Now, their target, Georgia, are Saudi Arabian ships, but, you know, when you're firing missiles and the like into the Red Sea, I guess that's a deterrent to all shipping. We've seen that before. They start going the long way around and not up through the Suez Canal. So that is a threat which is extant. So let's see whether they make good on that and whether it has further disruption to global oil supplies. We have ACT police now that public schools are back as of today. I don't know about you, but I saw a couple of vans out doing the speed checks today in school zones. And it comes with a very public reminder from ACT police that they are on this and behave yourself on the roads.
1: Yeah, well, I saw two on the way from my suburb getting to work this morning.
0: Yeah.
1: So new schools.
0: Deliberate strategy.
1: I would say so, yes. Maybe just out and about for a little bit of extra reminder for us all. Renee Cross, of course, will be on our radio tonight and she joins us. Hi, Renee.
2: Hello, Georgia. Hi, Greg.
0: G'day, Renee.
2: Well, I've been fascinated all day about the Brisbane parents who have just had quadruplets.
0: Yeah.
2: Did you see that story last night?
0: Amazing.
2: And I was thinking, yeah, like it's one in a 15 million chance to do that. But it got me thinking how your life would change if you had not one baby, but four identical babies there in their cribs. And I thought it might be a nice question to ask in the quiz tonight. If you were talking to your younger self about children and family, what might you say to your younger self? Would you say, have four kids altogether? Would you say, don't have any kids at all? Would you say, spread them out, maybe 4 years apart?
0: Right. Wouldn't most people say, I know what I'd say, I'd do it all again and exactly the same way.
1: Mm.
0: Do you think?
1: Yeah, I think I'd probably just invest in a really good coffee machine before I have them. or something like that.
2: Do a barista course. Yes. Get a really good coffee machine.
1: Actually, on
2: and
1: that,
2: then knock yourself out.
1: Do a baby massage course. Do a medical degree. There's a lot of things.
0: Right. Better prepare yourself.
1: Do dentistry.

0: It's going to cost you a fortune.
1: Okay.
2: So you wouldn't change anything, Greg. You'd do it exactly the same.
1: Well,
2: as you have.
1: Yeah, I mean, I do remember a bit of anguish going from 3 to 4 and stopped at 4. You might be glad to hear, Renee. But I'd do it all again. I think it was perfect number. It was just right.
2: Are yours spread out?
1: About roughly two and a bit years each. Mm. Yeah, between.
2: Mm. How would you have gone if you had quadruplets?
1: On top of the 4 already.
2: No, no.
1: Which is what happened to the Brisbane.
2: If you had one set of quadruplets, how would that have been?
1: I reckon that'd be beyond me. I've seen people do twins and triplets. It just looks, I know it's got its benefits, but my goodness, it looks difficult to my eyes. Yeah.
2: I reckon it'd be so much fun. Being the quadruplet, not being the parent.
1: Yeah. Yeah.
2: Also tonight, sauna culture. The rise of sauna euphoria is what it's being called. They're popping up all over Sydney. Are they popping up in Canberra?
1: Yeah.
0: We've had them for a while, but there's a couple of the embassies have got them too, Renee.
1: And the one down by the
0: lake. And there's the one down in the lake. But, yeah, you can get an invite to come and, do some diplomatic relations and then also have a sauna.
2: But yet in Australia, we're pretty fleshy people. You can go to the beach and for a long time there were topless sunbathers and now you've got pretty much bottomless sunbathers. with those sort of Brazilian bikini style swimmers that girls wear. But when it comes to naked saunering, that seems like a no-go.
1: Yeah.
0: Yeah.
1: But aren't some people putting them in their own homes, little ones?
2: Yes, very much so.
0: Next to the ice bath. They come out and they jump into the – is that what you've seen on social media?
1: Yeah.
0: Crazy.
2: Do they wear their swimmers in their own private sauna?
1: Don't have to, do you?
0: They don't have to.
1: No.
0: It's just blurred out on social media, running naked from one thing to the other.
2: So we'll have some fun with that tonight.
0: Let's see you, Renee.
2: Thanks, Greg. See you, Georgia.
0: Okay, bye, Renee. That's Renee Crosh, of course. Greg, anything else we need to know about this evening?
1: Look, a bit of a sports roundup. We'll look at what's coming up in the next NRL round and Tour de France as well. But that's about the most on my list for this evening, I have to say, Georgia.
0: I like your theory around Barnaby Joyce. We'll wait and see, shall we?
1: Yeah, wait and see. I mean, that's just my own observation. But, wily character, and it doesn't detract from the fact that while we might laugh about him yapping at his own dog, there are all sorts of tensions going on, I suspect, within One Nation. It's got growing pains, at least that's what the polls tell us. Mm. And succession planning will come into that too. So Barnaby Joyce surely would fancy himself one day to replace Pauline Hanson, who, let's face it, can't have too many more years in public life left in her with 30 behind her. But that's not a given, right? Because there's her daughter and there's any number of people who could come in at the next election. So there is an awful lot going on within the rising force that is One Nation. Mm.
0: Yeah. Greg Janet, thank you.
1: Okay, thanks,
0: Greg. Greg will be on your TV screens tonight, as always. Thanks so much for your company today. Just a reminder, it's pretty slow going because of that earlier incident. Anzac Parade and Corin Dirk at the roundabout there. Cars and motorbike are off the road, but it's slow. Also still slow on Yarra Glen. That's because it was closed southbound due to that car fire, which has been extinguished, but it is still causing some traffic delays. Do take care if you're out and about. Of course, we'll see you again tomorrow. Bye for now.
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4: Good evening, Jennifer Sexton with ABC News. Australia's Foreign Minister Penny Wong has met with Laos Foreign Minister to express disappointment over the handling of an investigation into the deaths of two young Australian women who died from methanol poisoning in 2024. Southeast Asia correspondent Tim Swanston reports.
5: Bianca Jones and Holly Morton Bowles, both 19, died along with 4 others in a mass methanol poisoning incident at a backpackers in Laos after consuming tainted drinks. Last week, Lao officials announced announced they had charged a distillery owner with running an illegal business and sale of products harmful to health, but said they did not have

0: sufficient evidence to confirm the deaths were caused by the actions of any individual. At a meeting today on the sidelines of an ASEAN gathering, Foreign Minister Penny Wong conveyed to her Lao counterpart the government's view that it was disappointed and frustrated. In a statement, the minister said she made clear that Australia expects the Lao government to ensure this investigation fully reflects the seriousness of this tragedy and that those responsible are held properly to account.
1: Canberra's Hellenic Club says it takes responsible gambling seriously after being found in breach of gaming regulations. Peter Lusted reports.
2: Gaming regulations state people playing the pokies at Canberra clubs cannot withdraw more than $200 via FPOS on a single occasion. The ACT Civil and Administrative Tribunal found the Hellenic Club in breach of that because a woman was allowed to withdraw more than $200 on 45 occasions. ACAT also ruled the Hellenic Club didn't breach regulations by not recording the problem gambling of the woman and her husband.

0: 45 occasions. ACAT also ruled the Hellenic Club didn't breach regulations by not recording the problem gambling of the woman and her husband, even though they spent up to 150 days a year at the club and lost at least $345,000 on poker machines. ACAT says it wasn't a breach because none of the Hellenic Club staff were aware the couple showed any signs of problem gambling.
1: Oil prices have fallen, with markets weighing reports of mediation efforts between the United States and Iran against threats of a naval blockade of Saudi Arabia by Yemen's Houthis. Middle East correspondent Matthew Doran has more.
2: If the Houthis are going to be disrupting this, this is going to be a great shock to global energy markets once more, because that supply had somewhat shielded the market from the worst of what it could have experienced at the height of this conflict and with the closure of the Strait of Hormuz. So we will have to wait to see how this plays out. We know that the Saudi Arabians have condemned this move by the Houthis there. Again, part of this long-running conflict between those two countries there. But we'll have to monitor to see how this plays out in the coming hours as to if there are any more flashpoints and what sort of traffic is being stopped getting through that very narrow waterway.
1: Independent MP Monique Ryan says the federal government's proposed mandatory national standards for AI should be legislated sooner than next year. The Prime Minister last week announced the government will develop the rules in the coming months, with new large data centres to face mandatory obligations around electricity, water and infrastructure. The standards will also seek to bolster copyright protections for Australian creators. The government is aiming to have legislation passed by early next year, but Dr. Ryan says the process needs to be accelerated.
3: There's lots of other pieces in his AI proposals which need fleshing out and which we need to see the detail of. I hope that we'll see that over the next few months, not over the next 6 months, because we know that this is an area where things are moving at light speed.
1: To finance, and the share market has closed flat today following a negative session on Wall Street. The ASX 200 has ended on 8,793. Gold is up. The dollar's higher. It's buying 70.1 US cents. To sporting, Canberra Raiders fullback Kaya Weeks says the side's right behind injured star Hudson Young after his Achilles injury. Young will be out for the rest of the NRL season after suffering an Achilles tear in the Raiders' win over the Rabbitohs last weekend. Zach Hosking's being named in the second row to replace him against the West Tigers on Saturday. Weeks says he believes Hosking can fill the void left by the injured Hudson Young.
4: Hosking just works really hard and runs really hard, and yeah, I guess they both bring two different aspects, but yeah, whatever Stick's going to do, I know it'll be best for the team.
1: And Holly May Dodd has been named in the Canberra Raiders NRLW side to take on the Sharks on Saturday at Canberra Stadium. Dodd returns after missing last week's game against the Sydney Roosters with a concussion. Canberra's weather tonight, mostly clear with a low of zero. Some areas of frost, the chance of fog in the morning, with a partly cloudy day ahead, with a slight chance of a shower tomorrow night, heading for 14 degrees. At the moment, it's 7 degrees at Tuggeranong, 11 at Dixon. ABC News.
5: Good evening and welcome to PM. I'm Samantha Donovan, coming to you from the lands of the Wurundjeri people of the Kulin Nation in Melbourne. Tonight in the Northern Territory, hundreds protest against proposed child protection laws. Also, Pauline Hanson flags a tour of Australia to get voter input for One Nation policies. And in Madrid, nearly 2 million fans turn out to welcome home Spain's World Cup champions.
6: This is incredible. This is the best moment of my life.
5: First this evening to the Northern Territory, where there's been a big protest against proposed child protection laws outside Parliament in Darwin today. If passed, the laws would give social services more power to remove children from their families. The country Liberal Party government is proposing the changes in the wake of the killing of five-year-old Kumanjaya little baby in Alice Springs in April. Diana Damjanovic prepared this report.
7: It's a sad day today for all of us, especially Indigenous people right across. System hasn't changed. They're still killing our people right now. This government here. Shame on them! Speak up, your mob!
8: Hundreds of protesters, including prominent Indigenous leaders, came together outside the Northern Territory Parliament.
7: Stop our laws! Stop our laws!
8: Demonstrate.

0: It is a calling for the government to start listening to First Nations people and stop controversial child protection laws from passing.
1: No, look, I think it's appalling what they're saying. It's going to create another stolen generation.
0: That's Matt Ryan. He's the chair of the Northern Land Council, which covers over 500,000 square kilometres of land. Demonstrators are calling for the government to start listening to First Nations people and stop controversial child protection laws from passing.
1: No, look, I think it's appalling what they're saying. It's going to create another stolen generation.
0: That's Matt Ryan. He's the chair of the Northern Land Council, which covers over 500,000 square kilometres of land and represents seven vast regions across the NT. He says the government has not consulted with Indigenous leaders and key stakeholders about the new laws.
1: Again, we need to be consulted. We have the solution. They don't have the solution. They're too reactive at times, where we know what's best for our children. We have children. We've taken care of our children. Community is family.
0: If passed by the Parliament, the new laws change the way at-risk children are managed by the child welfare system, including expanding the department's powers to intervene earlier in family life. The laws also mandate strict timeframes for family reunifications, and if a child is not reunified with its family within 2 years, they may become a long-term ward of the Northern Territory. The legislation also creates new family responsibility agreements designed to enforce parental accountability and moves away from giving automatic priority to placing Indigenous children with extended family or kin, instead focusing on a universal safety-first framework. The Territory Government says the reforms put child safety first. Robin Carl is the Northern Territory Minister for Children and Families and Child Protection.
2: The current system isn't just broken, it's shattered. It doesn't work. We aren't seeing any change. It's been years since we've seen substantial reform into the child protection system. But over those years, we've seen time and again drastic headlines about terrible outcomes for Territory children, and it just simply can't go on. We have to do something different. And critical to this is front and centre is children's safety must be the absolute first and foremost concern.
0: But today, people outside the Parliament took a different view.
3: This is injustice. It is no right and it's not governance.
4: What we urgently need now is for the Commonwealth Government to hold the NT Government accountable for its treatment of our people and our children.
0: Also against the laws is Ben Grimes, the CEO of the North Australian Aboriginal Justice Agency.
5: These laws are only going to take the existing failures of the child protection system and exacerbate them and make them apply to more people. So they do nothing to actually tackle the issues around preventing harm to children. They don't do anything to improve the investigation of notifications. But what they do is make it harder for families who genuinely have the capacity to look after their kids to actually get those kids back.
0: There are also calls for the Northern Territory Government to explain what it's doing to address related issues such as poverty and alcohol consumption in Aboriginal communities. Olga Havnen is the CEO of Our Ways Stronger Together, the new peak organisation for family and sexual violence in Aboriginal and Torres Strait Islander communities.
6: It raises the question, what the hell is government doing about, you know, the dire poverty that people, Aboriginal people, experience, the levels of overcrowding? And more importantly, what are they doing about regulating the access to alcohol? These are all contributing factors to violence. They're not the actual cause of violence, but they certainly play a big role in that.
0: But the government is maintaining their system will work.
2: They can actually step in much earlier now. We're already seeing how those family responsibility agreements can create a very positive, proactive environment for families to actually get their kids and themselves on track and into a much better situation.
0: The new child protection laws were announced in response to the death of 5-year-old Kumanjai little baby. The young girl was allegedly abducted from a town camp near Alice Springs and murdered. Today, an independent review into her family circumstances prior to her death found serious departmental failures over how her child protection case was managed. The review made seven recommendations, including the need for a comprehensive reset of the NT Child Protection

0: Protection Department's operating model.
1: Diana Damjanovic reporting. Jewish community leaders have told the Royal Commission on Anti-Semitism and Social Cohesion today that Jewish Australians are hiding their identity to protect themselves from harassment and attacks. The Royal Commission is focusing on security this week, and it's also heard evidence about the high levels of protection needed at Jewish schools. Bridget Fitzgerald reports from today's hearing in Melbourne.
2: Sam, we've heard from a range of rabbis, representatives from synagogues, school leaders, so generally community leaders. And what we've got a sense of is what anti-Semitism means for the way that Jewish Australians are living their lives and also what they're putting up with, I guess is the best way to put it. The commission heard from Rabbi Levi Wolf from Central Synagogue in Sydney, which is Australia's largest synagogue. He was born in the US. He's lived in Australia for close to 30 years. He says that he's always felt welcome here. He's got a good community around him, both Jewish and non-Jewish friends, but that things have changed in recent years, and specifically since the October 7 attacks, the Gaza war and the Bondi terror attack. He says in that time, he's gained more of a public profile, which has come with an increase in abuse.
3: Almost daily, I receive messages of abuse and threats of violence. And initially, those messages actually shocked me. But what shocks me now is something else. I have become accustomed to it. I have become accustomed to threats of violence. That should disturb every Australian.
2: That's Rabbi Levi Wolf from Central Synagogue in Sydney. Sam, Rabbi Wolf also spoke about a number of conversations that he's had with members of his community who are doing things like removing Jewish symbols and adornments from their homes, taking measures to hide their Jewish identity in public so that they're not subject to abuse. This was his way of describing that anti-Semitism is something that so many people are dealing with and that it's actually really changing the way people are living their lives.
1: And Bridget, what's the commission heard today about the security situation at Jewish schools?
2: Sam, we've talked a lot today. They've talked a lot today about having to fund security guards, really intense security measures, students living their whole lives being guarded by security, by fences, by CCTV cameras. There are, of course, practical consequences of that. There are significant costs, for one. We heard from one school, Mount Scopus in Melbourne, that spends approximately $3,000 per student, and that's purely on security measures. And so that includes things like those guards and fences and other capital costs. Some of that is covered by funding grants, but mostly it's families that are actually bearing that cost. So they are paying through levies per student. And that means that also when it comes to these costs, schools are sometimes diverting funds away from things like other building projects or other programs simply to pay for security. We heard from the Honourable Stephen Rothman AM. He's a Supreme Court judge in New South Wales, but he also co-chairs the Australian Council of Jewish Schools, which represents 18 Jewish schools. He says those schools spent $58 million in just 4 years since 2022. And Sam, the commission also heard today from the principal of Emmanuel College in Randwick, that's a suburb next to Bondi. Linda Ems spoke about the trauma that her school community had after the Bondi terror attack. And Linda Ems isn't Jewish herself. She's worked at a number of different independent schools in her career. And she spoke about how the level of security necessary at Jewish schools is just so high and that it's at a level that isn't necessary at any other type of school in Australia.
4: I've spent, she said, nearly 30 years working in independent schools in Sydney. They're all faith-based schools. I've never seen any level of security in the way that we have to have them at the Jewish schools. And I think if there were more members of our community whose children had to face what my students face every day, I do think the community would be in uproar, because I think they would have a better understanding of what it is the Jewish community is actually living through.
1: Linda Ems is the principal of Emmanuel College in Sydney. Bridget Fitzgerald reporting for us. One Nation party leader Pauline Hanson has today declared she's ready and willing to be Prime Minister and believes the next election is her opportunity to take the top job. In a speech to a business breakfast in Perth, the Senator announced her team will be travelling around Australia to listen to voters and formulate policies the party will take to the next election. She hinted at plans to cap migration and limit government spending. Kimberly Price has more.
5: In a wide-ranging address at a business breakfast in Perth, One Nation leader Pauline Hanson responded to questions from the editor of the West Australian newspaper, Chris Storr.
6: Will taxpayers be footing that bill for that trip, or will you be putting Mrs. Reinhart's name on the register of interest when that time comes?
7: Chris, look straight at my eyes. It didn't cost the taxpayer 1 cent for my trip overseas. Not 1 cent.
5: One of the criticisms of Pauline Hanson's One Nation party has been a lack of policy detail. But in today's speech, the party leader shed some light on its future direction.
7: Between now and Christmas, my team and I will be travelling this country. Pubs, businesses, kitchen tables, rooms like this one, maybe even a few fish and chip shops. And we will be asking one question. What's holding you back? You, your business, your family, our country. After that, we will take these answers and One Nation will put forward its full plan of policies for the next election.
5: And there were other clues to future policies. Pauline Hanson expressed a fondness for the United States' controversial stance on immigration.
7: Trump said, OK, all those that are in the country illegally, I'll actually give you a one-way ticket out of the country. And he said, then you can apply to come back in some time later. But if you don't go, he said, and we find you, you'll never get back in the country again. I think that's a great way of doing it.
5: And cuts to government spending.
7: We've got too many public servants, government departments that we don't need, duplication, again, a cost. And, you know, would I give $600 million to Papua New Guinea for their footy team? No way in the wide world.
5: Questioned whether she wants the top job in the Australian Parliament, Pauline Hanson was clear.
7: If I was ever in that position, which could happen at the next election, to take on the position of being Prime Minister of this country, I could do it. I have no doubt about that.
5: While questions about One Nation's policies look set to continue until the next federal election in 2028, Associate Professor in Politics at the Australian National University, Dr. Jill Shepherd, says that won't dissuade supporters.
8: So much support for One Nation is increasingly driven by dissatisfaction with the major parties.
5: She says One Nation's way of forming policy may lure fringe voters.
8: Now, by going out and saying, we're not going to talk, we're just going to listen, I think that's something that's probably overdue in a lot of voters' minds in Australia.
5: Could it backfire, do you think?
8: Peter Dutton certainly found in 2025 that not having any policy makes for a very long and arduous campaign because you simply don't have anything to talk about. Now, there is a real danger that that same thing happens to One Nation here.
5: Rumours of One Nation joining the coalition to form a Conservative opposition have been growing louder. Jill Shepherd believes the competition between the two parties is helpful for the Liberal Party.
8: It forces and allows them to clarify exactly who they are, that they're not just a party that exists to oppose Labor. I think that they probably haven't had to think too hard about that over the last 20 or so years.
5: It comes as Liberal Senator Alex Antic is reportedly angling for the parties to join forces in South Australia after Liberals' landslide defeat. Pauline Hanson says she's open to the idea.
7: I'm very happy to work with the coalition government, the Libs and the National Party, to join forces if we have to get rid of the Labor Greens government.
5: But opposition leader Angus Taylor says he's ruled out any merger between the parties.
9: That will not be happening, I can assure you of that. So the Liberal Party is strong in South Australia and will remain strong in South Australia, and there won't be any kind of merger or coalition.
1: The Federal Opposition Leader, Angus Taylor. Kimberly Price reporting. This is PM. I'm Samantha Donovan. You can hear all our programs live or later on ABC Listen. Ahead, 2 million fans pack the streets of Madrid to welcome home the World Cup champions. UK's new Prime Minister, Andy Burnham, is starting his first full day in office after announcing some of his cabinet picks soon after moving into Downing Street. The former mayor of Greater Manchester is the UK's seventh leader in just 10 years. He replaces Sir Keir Starmer, who was dumped by his party just 2 years after leading Labour to a landslide election victory. Dr. Eric Shaw is an honorary research fellow at the University of Stirling in Scotland and has written 7 books on the UK Labour Party. I spoke to him a short time ago. Dr. Shaw, first off, let's start with Andy Burnham's cabinet picks. There are a few surprises, I understand.
10: Well, there's one big surprise, and that is the appointment of John Healey as Chancellor of the Exchequer, but also the fact that he didn't appoint Ed Miliband, who was, people would say, was probably best qualified for the job, but also one of the more radical voices within the inner Burnham circle. There were reservations about Ed Miliband in powerful quarters, notably the city and big business and within the media. And so he's opted for a safe, cautious, circumspect appointment in John Healey.
1: How significant is that, going with a more conservative approach at this very early stage?
10: It appears to be signalling that a certain reticence on Burnham's part over some of the more radical ideas that he's heard out recently, particularly over a more interventionist and strategic state. Maybe worryingly for some of his supporters, it shows that he's amenable when he's placed under pressure, that he hasn't stood up to those, you know, who dislike Miliband. It should be added here, Miliband was a key supporter and advisor of Burnham. So giving him the Foreign Office is obviously quite a big appointment, but it's also a recognition of what he owes Miliband.
1: Has Andy Burnham announced any notable policies as yet?
10: Well, I noticed that he said he's going to cut VAT on electricity bills. He said something about ending, perhaps leaping a bit of a signature theme when he was at Mayor of Greater Manchester. But so far, we haven't had much in the way of substance, more a matter of style and approach.
1: What do you think are the biggest challenges he's facing?
10: I would say that the problems of the economy, Britain has been for quite some time a low growth economy, low productivity, low investment, stagnant living standards, struggling public services, you know, acute social problems such as overhousing, rapidly rising inequality and wealth.
1: Do you think his popularity in Manchester and that northern charm that we hear that he has, is that going to translate well for voters in England's south, in Northern Ireland, in Scotland, where you are, and in Wales?
10: We have to bear in mind that in the UK these days, many voters are pretty detached and indifferent, and a surprising number have probably never heard of Andy Burnham. Where he will undoubtedly strike a chord is that he has this really personable, matey manner. He likes chatting with people. He gets on with people. He's smiling, and all this contrasts with the rather unfortunate Keir Starmer with his much more older personality. However, the test is when he has to make key and difficult decisions. With his stroke, his style, his personality, his rhetoric, all of which are impressive, will there be enough to navigate the huge difficulties? And of course, it's difficult to say at this moment that he will. I think Labour will enjoy a boost in the polls. How sustainable that will prove depends on how effective his policies will be.
1: Dr. Shaw, tell us about some of his main pitches that he's putting to voters.
10: He is trying to revive the Labour loyalties of people who've drifted away from the party in recent years, particularly in what used to be called the heartlands in the North and the Midlands, and combat the rising support for reform.
1: How do you assess Andy Burnham's chances of stopping that flow of votes to Nigel Farage's Reform UK?
10: Well, he's really lucky in his timing that Nigel Farage is under a close inspection, which are revealing many flaws now. There is some indication that the support for reform is beginning to abate, and so that there's a good prospect of him making some substantial advantages, but much might depend on the initial impression that he creates.
1: With his thoughts on the UK's new Prime Minister, Andy Burnham, that's Dr. Eric Shaw from the University of Stirling in Scotland. Well, Spain's triumphant football team has arrived home a day after its victory over Argentina in the World Cup final. Millions of fans lined the streets of Madrid to celebrate the return of the Golden Trophy 16 years after the nation's first World Cup win. Alexandra Humphreys filed this report.
11: Spain's all-conquering football team received a hero's welcome on their arrival home in Madrid. Players danced and chanted during a victory parade through the streets aboard two double-decker buses emblazoned with Kings of the World, holding aloft their precious gold cargo, the World Cup trophy, and giving it the occasional kiss. Close to 2 million people turned out to greet the team, celebrating their 1-0 extra time victory over Argentina in a nail-biting World Cup final.
12: You can see it. All of Spain is in Madrid. I got here by train this morning from Barcelona, and trains from all over are arriving. I think this will be the beginning of something amazing. I think Madrid will be filled with a lot more people than the ones that are already here. Let's enjoy with the team. That's why we are here today.
13: We feel a lot of joy. We fought a lot and we're an incredible team. We deserved it. Let's celebrate.
14: It's great. It was wonderful to see the players so close. It was what Spaniards were waiting for. We're all very happy.
11: It's the nation's second ever World Cup win after beating the Netherlands to take home the trophy in 2010.
15: This is incredible. This is the best moment of my life.
11: The players ended the festivities with an open-air concert, singing, dancing and addressing the crowd. Coach Luis de la Fuente praised his team for their efforts both on and off the pitch.
16: It's an honour for me to coach them, as it is to share this moment with all my staff and all of those who work in benefit of the team. We are stronger together. Long live Spain. Thank you.
11: Seismologists have revealed the ground literally shook during the match when Spain scored, as well as when two disallowed goals made it into the net and after the final whistle. Arantxa Izaguirre is from Spain's National Seismic Network.
17: Just as you could hear in the streets, that we all experienced, with the whole city suddenly erupting in cheers, the seismic activity was recorded as well. In other words, together we moved the ground.
11: Spain's Prime Minister, Pedro Sanchez, declared the victory belongs to all Spaniards. He suggested the nation could go back-to-back when it co-hosts the next World Cup in 2030.
1: What a party in Madrid. Alexandra Humphreys reporting. Thanks for being with me for PM. I'm Samantha Donovan. The podcast of the full program is available on ABC Listen. And we'll be back at the same time tomorrow. Good night.

0: Good evening, Jennifer Sexton with ABC News. Australia's Foreign Minister has met with her Lao counterpart to express calls for a thorough and transparent investigation into the deaths of two young Australian women who died of methanol poisoning. Southeast Asia correspondent Tim Swanston reports.
1: Bianca Jones and Holly Morton Bowles, both 19, were among six people who died in a suspected mass methanol poisoning incident at a backpackers in Laos in 2024 after consuming tainted drinks. Lao investigators summarised their investigation last week, laying charges on the owner of a vodka distillery for running an illegal business and selling products harmful to health. The charges carry a maximum penalty of up to 4 years in jail. The charges have been criticised by the families and the Australian government, with Foreign Minister Penny Wong meeting with her Lao counterpart today to express disappointment and frustration. In a statement, Minister Wong said she made it clear that Australia expects the Lao government to ensure those responsible are held properly to account.
0: Israel's ambassador to Australia, Hillel Newman, says his country's intervention ahead of this week's national labor

0: Eber conference was aimed at informing those attending. Israel's embassy yesterday issued a full-page media statement criticising a draft of Labor's national platform, arguing it places insufficient responsibility for conflict in the region on Hamas and too much on Israel. Pro-Palestinian advocates have criticised the intervention as extraordinary and well beyond normal diplomatic engagement. Mr. Newman says he wanted to make sure Israel's position was understood.
1: We'd like to present facts for the knowledge of those who are making these decisions. That's all. We put down knowledge according to the way we seem to inform them. That's all. It's up to every person to decide what his sources are, what he reads, and to make an educated decision. That's all.
0: Shipping data shows that vessel crossings via the Strait of Hormuz dropped further at the start of the week as caution grows following a fresh exchange of attacks between the United States and Iran. Middle East correspondent Matthew Doran has more.
2: It continues to be an incredibly tense situation. Those strikes, that exchange of fire, also continuing despite reports that a proposal has been put forward by Qatar and Pakistan, who are acting as mediators here, for both the US and Iran to agree to a 10-day ceasefire in a hope that that will get them back to where they were before these daily strikes began, back into the cycle of preparing for negotiations on a lasting peace. Both sides clearly saying that they are willing to engage in diplomacy here, but also pointing the finger of blame at the other, saying it's their fault, effectively, that this process has broken down.
0: ACT Policing says there's been several people caught driving at ridiculous speeds over the last week. Police say there's been a series of drivers caught speeding more than 40 kilometres over the limit, including a 19-year-old man who had his motorbike seized and licence suspended for travelling at double the limit last Wednesday. Senior Constable Ben Sims says 9 people have died on Canberra's roads this year and there's no reason to speed.
3: Individuals in cars feel like they may be protected by the chassis of the vehicle, but it's simply not the case. If you have a collision at that speed, you will die.
0: A federal Labor MP has denied assaulting King Charles representative in the Northern Territory at the weekend. Olivana Lathouris reports.
4: Labor's Luke Gosling and the NT administrator David Connolly both attended the Thailand Grand Festival on Saturday in Darwin. Media outlets are reporting Mr. Connolly alleges Mr. Gosling assaulted him there. NT police detectives were seen leaving Government House this morning, where they had been for about 2 hours, when the ABC contacted Mr. Connolly to ask about the alleged incident. He hung up the phone. Mr. Gosling said in a statement he's had no dealings with the administrator since congratulating him following the announcement of his appointment late last year, and the allegations are ridiculous.
0: In NRL news, Tom Starling will start at hooker on Saturday for the Canberra Raiders game against the West Tigers, replacing the suspended Owen Patty. Patty accepted a one-match suspension for his grade 2 dangerous contact charge against the Rabbitohs' Keon Kualamatangi last weekend. Seb Chris has also been included in the extended squad after being sidelined with a hamstring injury. Canberra's weather mostly clear tonight with a low of 0. Areas of frost and fog about in the morning, then a partly cloudy day with a top of 14 degrees. On Thursday, partly cloudy, a top of 12. At the moment, it's 6 degrees at Tuggeranong, 11 at Dixon. ABC News.
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7: Hello, happy Tuesday. I hope you've had a great day. I'm Renee Grosch. This is Evenings, and coming up for you after 8 o'clock tonight, so a bit later in the show, have you discovered sauna culture?

The rise of sauna euphoria, people are calling it. It's well and truly here. They're popping up everywhere. But not naked saunering, apparently. Not yet in Australia, at least. Do you think Australia will ever be ready for that? Your thoughts after 8.

Also tonight on Evenings After 9 o'clock, the music of sport, or perhaps the sport in music. Are music and sport natural bedfellows for you?

0: More on that after 9 o'clock when Matt Neal joins us. The music of sport, or perhaps it's the sport in music. I'm not sure which way it should go. Let's first up check the traffic, though.
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0: Traffic. 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Has school holidays or the return of school after school holidays affected Sydney traffic today, Bronwyn?
2: Well, Renee, it's looking pretty busy this evening, actually. Quite a few incidents on the roads at the moment. So at Sutherland, there has been a multi-vehicle crash on the Grand Parade near Glencoe Street. So all the eastbound lanes of the Grand Parade are closed. There's one westbound lane closed there as well. So just avoid that area for the moment if you can. And that eastbound traffic fairly heavy through there. So the back of the queue is at Bangor at the moment. So if you are already in the area, just follow the directions of the crews on site. Through Granville, there's some heavy westbound traffic on the M4. And that's because there's a breakdown near the entry from Woodville Road. So one westbound lane of the motorway is closed, the right lane, so you'll need to merge out of that one to get past. At Homebush West, one southbound lane of Centenary Drive is closed. There is a broken down car on the approach to the exit to Austin Avenue. It's the left lane that is affected there. At Tarramurra, one lane of the Pacific Highway is closed near Duff Street. A tow truck has broken down in the middle lane of the highway and the northbound traffic fairly heavy behind it. And at Eastern Creek, there's been a multi-vehicle crash on Walgrove Road. So one northbound lane is closed on the approach to Wonderland Drive. So you'll need to get out of the left lane to get past that crash. To the public transport, there are no major disruptions to services at the moment, including the trains, but you can keep up to date with the latest using a transport app or transportnsw.info. 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
0: Thank you so much, Bronwyn. That's Bronwyn Martin from the Transport Management Centre. In just a moment, do you remember that massive factory fire in Sydney, in Surry Hills, at near the Central Station, that happened a few years ago, back in 2003. It saw the iconic Henderson Hat Factory building go up in flames. We'll talk about that in just a tick. To the weather first, though. Tomorrow, if you're in Canberra, 14 is the top. Some morning frost expected and a partly cloudy day. It's currently 7 in the nation's capital. A mostly clear night with light winds expected. In Sydney, it is currently 16 degrees in the CBD, 12 in the west, and tonight mostly clear. Tomorrow, a top temperature of 21 degrees and a mostly sunny day ahead.
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0: Yeah, if you cast your mind back to May 2023, it was a big fire at the site of the old Henderson Hat Factory near Central Station on Randall Street in Surry Hills. That fire completely destroyed that heritage-listed building, six stories of Federation-era brick warehouse. It was so intense, the fire was over in less than an hour. But the Henderson Hat Factory, such an iconic part of Sydney's fashion industry, and I think at the time there was a lot of discussion about those straw hats or felt hats or the platypus woolen men's hats. People remembered it operated that hat factory in the early half of the 1900s in Sydney, and they closed their doors in 1954. But I remember back then people had so many memories of the Henderson Hat Factory, the RC Henderson Hat Factory, as it was called. Well, it had been vacant for many years before that fire, but it had a number of works and plans had been had done on it. Some years of plans had been and thinking had been worked on it, and it was on the brink of being redeveloped into a boutique hotel just before that fire in May 2023. So where are we at now, 3 years on, in 2026? Tim Greer is an architect. He's the director and founding partner of architectural firm Tonkin Zuleika Greer and Kawala, and he joins us now on Evenings. Hello, Tim. Oh, I've got you there. Hello, Tim.
4: Yes. Hi, Renee.
0: Tim.

0: Tim, it's probably a day that you will never forget, that day of the fire in 2023.
1: Yes, well, it was absolutely shocking. I was sitting in a very large meeting and there was an interval and somebody rather ghoulishly put up their iPad and said, "Look at this fire." And I instantly knew which building it was. And the whole mood of the room changed from ghoulishness to empathy. And it was all quite shocking. And we sat there in an absolute silence. So it was shocking beyond belief.
0: Mm. You had worked on the project, drawing up architectural plans for many years before?
1: Yes, we had worked on it for probably somewhere between three and four years, and we were just getting ready for the construction phase.
0: Mm. Do you know what caused the fire?
1: Yes, there were some young boys playing around with aerosols and lighters, unfortunately.
0: Mm. Mm, that's terrible, isn't it? So the entire brick facade crumbled because of the radiant heat. Windows melted. The entire building kind of went up in huge flames. You had a couple of options presented to you at the time, didn't you, Tim Greer?
1: Yes, well, we could have reconstructed the exterior of the building, or our clients could go through another City of Sydney Design Excellence competition process, which they were loath to do just because of the time it would take. So we elected to reconstruct the stone, the brick exterior of the factory building, and that's currently underway at the moment with machinery just drilling piles for the new basement.
0: So what was the Henderson Hat Factory will indeed become a boutique hotel?
1: Yes, yep, the proposal is for a hotel, and we're underway at long last.
0: Okay. There's some very interesting things that you've done architecturally as a result of this fire. Let us know kind of what you've done.
1: Well, what was really fascinating was that if you imagine a brick box with holes in it, it's a little bit like a fireplace and a chimney. So there was this incredible inferno to the inside. And the original building had posts and bearers that were ironbark, and they sort of fell out of the structure and ended up at the bottom of that shaft. And a lot of them survived the fire. So we've taken those and we're reusing all of them in different ways, depending on the quality of the timber. So we're doing a couple of things. One is that we're chopping the bearers into like giant, sort of stepping stones, if you like, and putting them on the floor of the foyer of the hotel, so we'll be able to see the wood. And there were nine quite large lumps of brick, you know, of brickwork that survived the the removal. You know, obviously the city engineers had to come in and make sure the site was very safe. So most of the brickwork was taken away, but these nine blocks that were remained, we're going to build them into the new wall, which is the through site link. So you can actually walk through the middle of this hotel. You come out of the Surrey Hills side of the metro train station, and you can walk through the building to get to Surrey Hills. So on that walkway, we are we're placing this brickwork, so that will be an interesting memory to the past. We're kind of acknowledging that something terrible happened, but doing it in what we hope will be quite a beautiful way.
0: Yeah, I understand the firefighters were able to salvage the Hat Factory's original fire bell.
1: Yes, there's a great photo in the paper of our client holding it. And yes, we're going to find a very special place for it when the new building is finished.
0: Mm, yeah. So in some ways, this fire of 2023 kind of just adds a bit more to the history of this factory site.
1: Well, yes. I mean, it has removed a big chunk of the building, which was very sad, but it certainly added a very colourful story.

0: to the site.
1: It was a very beautiful building. Has it been a challenge as an architect to sort of make good of all the burnt out areas, and has it been difficult to adapt it for the purpose of a boutique hotel?
0: No, because, you know, factories are essentially very simple buildings. They're effectively a series of coordinates. And so they're a very easy building type to adapt, which is why I think Sydney's been so lucky in that a lot of Sydney's 1900s factories have been adapted, because they adapt quite easily.
1: Well, congratulations. There's been a lot of labour of love that's gone on to this project. In total, it's been, what, 6-7 years for you?
0: Yes, it's been 8 years for us as architects and 10 years for our clients. So, yeah, it's been a while.
1: Mm. When do you imagine it will eventually open?
0: I would imagine sort of 2 to 2.5 years from now, that would be, hopefully we'll have a building.
1: It will be some opening party, won't it, Tim?
0: Yes.
1: Thank you for giving us some of your time, Tim. I do appreciate it.
0: Pleasure. Okay. See you, Renee.
1: That is Tim Greer. He's an architect. In fact, he is the director and founding partner of the architectural firm behind the redevelopment of this old Henderson hat factory, Tonkin Zuleika and Greer. I'm Renee Crosh. This is Evenings.
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1: Yes, in news today, you may have seen that the New South Wales Police will soon be able to access the original version of captured images from Sydney's public toll roads. Now, these are new laws that will be introduced by the Minns government next month when Parliament reopens. Why do the New South Wales Police want to access those original pictures from from the cameras on the public toll roads? Well, they say it will help them tackle organised crime, other serious criminal activity. It will help support coronial investigations, or indeed even find missing people. Is it a good thing? Dr. Vincent Hurley has served in the New South Wales Police for almost 3 decades. He is now with the Department of Security Studies and Criminology at Macquarie University. Hello, Vincent.
5: Hello, Renee. How are you?
1: Is the use of these, as they say, unredacted or original versions of the images from Sydney's public toll road cameras, is the use of those images to New South Wales Police a good thing in your view?
5: Yeah, look, it is a good thing in my view. It's going to save them time to get violent offenders off the street. And we're talking, you know, this is really serious, indictable offences. So we're talking about homicides, abductions, drug trafficking, home invasions, drive-by shootings and fire bombings, gang rapes and things like that. So it's just not for the average individual who's committed a traffic offence. But certainly it's going to get these violent offenders off the street quicker, or at least shorten the timeline that will take police to investigate a particular organised crime syndicate or an individual, but it also go to exclude individuals. So it would save time and money for sure.
1: So in the past, these images have been available to police, but they had to be obscured. The faces were obscured, or I guess the term is redacted, to protect an individual's privacy. Is that right?
5: Yeah, that's right. This has actually been used in Queensland now for a number of years, but I think it's important to put it in a bit of context. Everyone, when we go to a service station, when we go to a pub, when we go to a supermarket, shopping centre, even a hardware store, our faces are on CCTV there anyway. So this is not something that's really that new. It's just giving the police the ability, and some people might be surprised to know that the police don't have lawful access to that they can actually go and get the original photograph of that offender or offenders.
1: It will help with the solving of crime because you'll be able to see the person's face clearly.
5: Yep, Absolutely. And also, as I said, to negate other people who may not necessarily be involved in it. When you think about policing in technology, you know, putting a person to a specific time at a specific place for a specific reason, whether on a toll road, for example, gives the police a defined timeline to tie the individual or the criminal down to a story. They can't negate that image. They can argue that, you know, maybe AI enhanced, but at the end of the day, it holds Vince Hurley, if I was a criminal, to a time and a place. And that's hard to get around in a court of law for a horrific crime.
1: Dr. Vince Hurley, a lot of people will be thinking, well, but what about my privacy? Aren't there some ethics and some ethical concerns here? What if there's a false alert and that picture actually is not me, but it's somebody else who looks very much like me?
5: Yeah, that's a genuine concern, and, you know, rightly so too. I think, but see, if Vince Hurley was a criminal, then Vince Hurley's face would have to be entered into the police database. So if it identifies Vince Hurley, it might identify people maybe similar to Vince Hurley, but Vince Hurley's really unique in the way he's looked because of all the markings on his face. So it is unlikely, I'm not saying it's not possible, it's unlikely that anyone else is going to, you know, get caught in the net. And even if they were, they're going to be easily, they'll have an alibi, easily excluded from the investigation. So that individual, Vince Hurley, the criminal, actually has to be in the police database in the first place. So my four adult children, they're not in the police database. I am, because I'm a former police officer. So if they had their photo taken, then it's not going to register because they're not criminals. Well, somewhat debatable. But they're not criminals. So, yes, misidentification is a possibility, but the police are not going to solely rely just on that evidence. They'll rely on fingerprints, they'll rely on DNA, they'll rely on witnesses, crime scene photographs, they'll rely on victim statements. So it's not the only piece of evidence.
1: Vince, doesn't the police already have access to the number plate of the car if it's driving on that toll
5: road? Right, Renee. Sorry. Yeah, you're right, they do. But that doesn't necessarily mean that the car's been driven by that person. You know, in my 30 years in the police, it would happen hundreds of times where someone goes to bed at 8 or 9 o'clock of a night, air conditioning's on, someone steals a car, they don't know till 6 a.m. the next morning. Over that eight-hour period, you know, people go out and do break-and-enters, they go and do drive-by shootings. So all it does is just says that number plate ABC123 is registered Vince Hurley. It doesn't mean Vince Hurley's driving the car.
1: There's a lot of these cameras, though, and there's a lot of toll roads in Sydney. So they're going to roll it out on the cameras on Sydney Harbour Bridge first, then Sydney Harbour Tunnel, and then the broader toll road network. That's a lot of cameras, Vince.
5: Yeah, it is, Renee. And I think if you stop and think about it now, there's probably already those cameras are there. Whether they embed that information within the existing cameras, it's, you know, that's an IT area beyond my expertise. But, I mean, as I said earlier, every time you walk down the street, every council in Australia has got CCTV. Every time you go into a pub or a service station, CCTV is already there. But I understand that, you know, that mass surveillance or that shiver that sends down people's spine, that, oh, my God, we're going to be under surveillance. But we have already been under surveillance now for decades without probably realising it. And I think if you go back to earlier this year, a very large hardware store in Victoria and New South Wales had hundreds of thousands of images of AI images of individuals shopping there, mainly on weekends, buying stuff, and the Administrative Review Tribunal found that particular store had breached privacy by not letting people know that their AI images were being taken when people were shopping for hammers and things like that. So at least the government are forthcoming with this information. Will it, you know, allay the fears of everyone? Probably not. But AI and image has been around for decades.
1: So all the CCTV cameras at service stations and the like, are those images available to the New South Wales Police Force and indeed admissible in any court of law?
5: They can be. It depends. Sometimes they're not actually kept in real time. So, if in other words, then there's sometimes there's no obligation to beg your pardon on them to actually hold that. They could just be recording without actually retaining that tape or that evidence. For example,

0: example, in licensed premises clubs and pubs, a part of their conditions by the liquor authority might be, well, not might be, it is, that they have to keep that image or that recording for 2, 3, 4 weeks, and then that can be used in court. But the police then, I would imagine, like the legislation that may come in, they'll have to get information or maybe a warrant or a subpoena or something like that to actually get the information. So in the private sector, in your service stations and supermarkets, it's really up to those businesses. It's not bound by law as such.
1: Dr. Vince Hurley is here, a criminologist. He has served in the New South Wales Police Force for almost 3 decades. We're talking about the rolling out of all of the images that are captured on Sydney's public toll roads given to police now. That will happen when the laws pass unredacted. So you'll see the full face without any blurring or any changes to the vision. Can I ask you on another matter in Western Australia, Vince? The Western Australian Police are conducting an Australian first. It's a trial of facial recognition technology. It's called Overt Live Facial Recognition Technology, where they use mobile cameras that are mounted on marked police vans to scan crowds in real time. They say the trial has had huge success. They've made a whole host of arrests. They say that in the first week of the trial, one single police van scanned more than 130,000 faces in crowded public spaces, generating 33 alerts and 19 arrests. What do you think of that? Will New South Wales adopt that, do you think?
0: I find that amazing. I did read about that, yes, and that's just, it just blows my mind of the power of, you know, artificial intelligence, you know, and its capacity. I think, you know, being, and probably people think I'm biased, but certainly being from a law enforcement background, I think, you know, for wanted offenders, whether they be for, you know, horrendous domestic violence or even for missing persons, locating missing persons, you know, that would be of benefit. Will New South Wales adopt it? I think if one state's adopted, generally speaking, when I was with the Department of Premier and Cabinet for a number of years, they look towards other states to see if it's good or bad or strength or weaknesses, and then they will adopt it. Of course, once it gets to Parliament, it will be debated whether, you know, the pros and cons. But, you know, in the UK, this facial recognition has been out for, you know, for about 10 years. So in the UK, in the EU, and to a lesser extent in the US, it's been there for ages. And, you know, these vans are really clearly marked. So they're not, you know, hiding or, you know, sneaking under a tree. They're clearly marked facial recognition.
1: But this allows for live video feeds, real-time alerts and real-time arrests. It's very fast policing.
0: Sorry, Renee?
1: Very fast policing.
0: Oh, look, yeah, for sure. I mean, I would imagine that they would not just be put, and again, I'm only speculating, of course, I would imagine they would not just be put on any random corner. There would be a reason for them being put in a particular location at a particular time. And, you know, it could be, you know, hypothetically, it may or may not have helped if it was at Bondi, for example. You know, I don't know. But I think that given the cost of the technology and the people that are being trained in it, they just would not be randomly allocated.
1: Yeah. We're out of time, Vince, but thank you for your time. It's news time.
2: Good evening. Jennifer Sexton with ABC News. Foreign Minister Penny Wong has met with the Foreign Minister of Laos to express disappointment over the handling of the deaths of two young Australian women who died from methanol poisoning in 2024. 19-year-old Bianca Jones and Holly Morton Bowles died along with four others after consuming tainted drinks at a backpackers in Laos. At the meeting today on the sidelines of an ASEAN gathering, Senator Wong said the government was frustrated more serious charges were not being pursued, calling for a thorough and transparent investigation. Last week, Lao officials announced they'd charged a distillery owner with running an illegal business and sale of products harmful to health. ACT Treasurer Chris Dill says he's fine with the federal government not waiving the ACT's historic public housing debt as long as the Commonwealth continues to provide investment in new housing. The Territory Government has long called on the Commonwealth to waive the more than $60 million it owes for government-built homes. Tasmania and South Australia's debt has been waived in recent years. Mr. Steele has told a budget estimates hearing today the Territory's benefit

0: from federal government housing programs.
1: If their position is that they don't want to extinguish the debt and that they want to provide us with cash grants directly to Treasury to be able to support that new housing, I'm fine with that.
0: The principal of a Jewish school in Sydney has explained how the Bondi shootings affected her school's community as the Royal Commission on Anti-Semitism continues in Melbourne. Georgia Lenton-Williams reports.
2: Principal of the Emmanuel School, an independent Jewish school in Sydney, Linda Ems, told the commission that lots of her staff were at the Bondi shootings, and she said everyone in the school community was affected by it. Ms. Ems said many parents and staff were scared ahead of the start of the school year. She also told the inquiry that students face anti-Semitic incidents on a regular basis. Like other Jewish schools that have provided evidence today, the inquiry heard the Emmanuel School charges families a levy to cover security costs. Ms. Ems said she can't see an end to needing security guards at the school.
0: British Prime Minister Andy Burnham says he'll cut taxes on electricity bills in his first attempt to ease the lengthy cost of living crisis that's angered the public and helped stoke political instability. In his second day in his new role, Mr. Burnham says his government will remove the value-added tax from domestic electricity bills from October the 1st. That would cut around $86 from the average annual bill of around $3,570 that households pay. A former KPMG whistleblower says the internal hire of the consulting firm's new CEO speaks to structural problems within the company. The firm's chief operating officer, John Sams, has been promoted to the top job effective immediately following a leadership overhaul, which was sparked by a scandal over the firm's misuse of confidential client information. Professor Brendan Lyon from the University of Wollongong says the appointment is evidence of a flawed system.
3: I think what it really shows is the fundamental problem of entrenched power structures in the opaque but institutionally significant Big Four firms. So I think it reflects the fact that these are not corporations. They're not subject to the same laws or practices as corporations.
0: To sport, and sacked Manly Sea Eagles coach Anthony Seibold could find himself a new home in rugby league with the PNG Chiefs. Miles Holbrook-Walk reports.
4: Just a few months after being discarded by the Manly Sea Eagles, Anthony Seibold has been offered the chance to join the PNG Chiefs as an assistant. Seibold has been offered the role and is strongly considering it ahead of a trip to Port Moresby to see the facilities. Meantime, another coach has been locked in to a head coaching role. Dean Young will now lead the Dragons full-time after his second stint in an interim position. He'll lead the Red V until at least the end of the 2028 season.
0: In the AFL, the Giants will be without captain Toby Green for Saturday's home Sydney Derby against the Swans. The GWS skipper is expected to be sidelined for the next 3 to 4 weeks after sustaining a moderate quad strain during the team's round 19 loss to Essendon. The news adds to a growing injury list for the 11th place Giants, who are pushing for finals with 5 games remaining in the home and away season. Canberra's weather tonight, mostly clear with a low of 0. Areas of frost and the chance of fog in the morning with a partly cloudy day ahead and a top of 14. At the moment, it's 5 degrees at Tuggeranong, 10 at Dixon.
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7: Hello and welcome if you've just joined us from regional New South Wales. This is Evenings and coming up in about an hour's time...

Have you discovered sauna culture? The rise of sauna euphoria, they're calling it. It's well and truly here. There's so many saunas popping up. Have you noticed one where you live? But apparently in Australia, what hasn't come yet is the naked culture. Do you think Australia will ever be ready for that? Your thoughts after 8 o'clock. And also on evenings after 9 o'clock tonight, the music of sport, or the sport in music, perhaps. Do you think music and sport are natural bedfellows?

0: Motivate reckons they are. That's their song Footy from 1993. More on that when Matt Neal, our muso, joins us. Hope you can be part of that conversation as well. Quiz is up first, though. 1300 222 702 to play the quiz. We'll just check the weather. In Newcastle, 21 is the top and a sunny day ahead. Wollongong going for 20, mostly sunny. Kempsey sunny at 23, Lithgow 14 and mostly sunny. Dubbo 19 and sunny. Junee, a shower or two expected and 15 is the top. Canberra 14 tomorrow, morning frost and a partly cloudy day on the way. And if you're in Sydney, 21 is the top temperature and a mostly sunny day for the Harbour City. I'm Renee Grosh. It's time for the quiz.
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0: Yes, 1300 222 702 if you want to be quick and be first and win a book for doing nothing other than picking up the phone and being first, please do so now. If you want to win the fridge magnet that says I won the evening's quiz, you have to be with me when the gong goes off. Close to the 8 o'clock news. My question tonight as an icebreaker is, with the incredible birth in Brisbane that we heard of in news last night, did you hear that? The Brisbane mum who has given birth to identical quadruplets? They say it's an Australian first. It's a 1 in 15 million chance of having that sort of a pregnancy. Four identical little girls. Four identical little baby girls she has. It got me thinking, imagine how your life would change with not one baby, but four. So if you were talking to your younger self about children and family, what might you say to your younger self? Would you say, have more children? Have four? Have four babies at once, if you can. Have less? Have them spaced apart? Perhaps have them all together, so that they're really good friends and they're like a little, you know, a little tribe? Or would you kind of go along the way of what some men are doing, it appears, in research that's just come out today? They're having the snip. They don't want to have children at all. There's a huge rise in the numbers of Australian young men, I think the ages are between 18 and 40, that don't want to have children at all. So what would you say to your younger self if you were discussing the prospect of children and family? 1300 222 702 to play the quiz. Our first caller is Lyndall, who's in Pambula. Hello, Lyndall.
2: Hi, how are you doing?
0: Hello. What would you say to your younger self about the idea of children and family if you had your time over?
2: Oh, I wish I'd done it. No, I did the travel and house and delayed things. No, it was too late. But yeah, it's the classic thing. I wish I had. Looking back on it, yeah.
0: You wish you'd had one, or would you like to have had quadruplets?
2: Oh, that's a bit much. They'd have to be really, really cute quadruplets. but they came with a carer. that sounds selfish. One or two would be really lovely. I missed that. It was, yeah. It was never the intention. I actually always wanted kids, but, yeah, ran out of
0: life
2: time.
0: Got in the way.
2: It did, indeed, yep.
0: Thank you for being our first caller, Lyndall.
2: Pleasure.
0: You've won a book as our first time caller and our first caller off the bat tonight. It's a news question.
2: Oh, thank you.
0: Who yelled at their dog on the 7:30 report with Sarah Ferguson last night?
2: Oh.
0: Who was her guest? Who yelled at the dog mid-interview?
2: I don't know. I'd have a wild guess. Pauline Hanson?
0: Was it Pauline Hanson? It was not, but you are close.
2: Oh.
0: That's a pretty good guess, Lyndall. Well done. You've won a book. Stay on the line. We'll get your details.
2: Oh, thanks very much.
0: 1300 222 702. Do you know? Let's go to Annandale. Ed and Flora join us. Hello, Ed. Hi, Flora.
3: Hi there.
0: Four babies, identical quadruplets. How would you go with that?
3: I'd move out to the country and, live off the land, I think. It's too expensive in the city.
0: Yeah, it would change life a lot.
3: Yeah, would you... I think I'd have to just grow my own food and teach them myself.
0: Would you be up for having four kids if you could have your time over again? What would you say to your younger self?
3: Four, I think, would be too much for me. Our second was a surprise and a lovely surprise, but it's very exhausting and expensive. So four would, I don't think we would have the means to do it.
0: Yeah, you might be having a second or third job. Or living in the country and cutting your own hair.
3: Yeah.
0: Ed, who yelled at their dog on Sarah Ferguson's 7:30 report last night?
3: Barnaby Joyce.
0: It was Barnaby Joyce. Have a listen to this. This is a famous voice. Can you identify who this might be?
4: This might be the one time I'm speechless. Thank you so much for this incredible honor. I want to thank my father up there, the man who, when I said I wanted to be an actor, he said, wonderful, just have a backup profession like welding.
0: Have a backup profession like welding. Who might have said that?
3: I'm pretty sure that's Robin Williams.
0: It is. Robin Williams, actor and comedian, winning a Best Supporting Actor at the Oscars for Good Will Hunting. Nicely done. Here's a multiple choice.
1: Multiple choice.
0: Ed is here in Annandale. Can you name the new UK Prime Minister?
3: Oh, nah, damn it. Yeah, I know what he looks like, but yeah.
0: Mm. Do you think he'll do a good job?
3: I don't know much about him, but yeah, I don't know. He seems all right. Yeah, so far, so good, I think.
0: Well, Ed, thank you for being here.
3: Yeah.
0: We need to bid you adieu.
3: Yeah. Thank you.
0: Thank you. 1-300-222-702. Can you name the new UK Prime Minister? Sir Keir Starmer has gone. Who's the new bloke? 1-300-222-702. If you know, Michael in Picton. G'day, Michael.
5: Hey, how are you, Renee?
0: I'm very well. What would you say to your younger self, Michael, about children and family?
5: I hope it's not a TikTok craze, because that would not be good.
0: What, having quadruplets?
5: No, having the snip.
0: Oh, it's a lot. It's a 60% increase, according to the new research.
5: Oh, silly, sorry.
0: Yeah, is it silly?
5: It's just, it's up to them, but, yeah, who knows?
0: So,
5: my opinions are...
0: If you had your time over again, Michael?
5: Yes.
0: Would anything be different? More? No. More? Less? More spread out? More bunched together?
5: Like your last caller, two's good.
0: Two's enough.
5: Yeah.
0: Two's good.
5: I've got a friend who's got four.
0: Mm.
5: And that sounds like a bit of a bombshell myself, but anyway, each to their own.
0: Be fun though, wouldn't it?
5: Yeah.
0: Yeah, it'd be fun at Christmas time. Well, it'd be Christmas Day every day.
5: Any family's good.
0: Yeah, that's true. So can you name the new Prime Minister for the United Kingdom?
5: Andy Burnham.
0: Yeah, Andy Burnham. Well done. It is Andy Burnham. Tony Bennett.
1: Multiple choice.
0: Tony Bennett died on this day back in 2023 at the age of 96. How many Grammy Awards did the American jazz singer pick up throughout his lifetime? Was it 10, 15, or 20 Grammy Awards for Tony Bennett?
5: I'll say 15.
0: 15?
5: Very well.
0: Not 15 Grammys, Michael.
5: All right. Well, you have a good night, Renee, and take care.
0: Thank you. Thank you, Michael. 1-300-222-702 is the number. To Sally in Fairlight. Hello, Sally.
6: Hi.
0: Hi. Tony Bennett. The great American jazz singer. How many Grammy Awards do you reckon he's got? Is it 10 or is it 20?
6: Let's say 20.
0: You are correct. 20 Grammy Awards he earned over his lifetime. A long life, 96.
6: Mm.
0: Mm. Here's a song. I'm looking for the name of this one and the artist.

0: Over to you, Sally.
1: I could hum it for you, but I have no idea who the artist is or the name of the song. No clue. No clue.
2: That's all right. Do you have any clue about what it would be like to be the mother of four identical quadruplets?
1: Well, I do actually have some clue because I have identical twin girls myself. And my brother has triplets. He went from two children to five, and I went from one to three with identical twin girls. And I am quite worried for this mum telling those four children apart, because I can tell you with three children under two, I was struggling to tell my two identical girls apart.
2: So what, do you have to wear them in different coloured outfits or something?
1: I did not do that. They were just in their big sister's hand-me-downs. But luckily, one of my girls developed a little birthmark on her tummy when she was in the NICU unit. And, so it wasn't there when she was born, but then she, I saw this little red mark coming up on her tummy, and I said to the nurses, what is that? And they said, oh, it's a birthmark. And so luckily that was how I could tell them apart. And so for a long time my friends would, up until they were probably four or five, they would go, which one are you? And which one? Whip up their top to see. But there came a point where they decided that that wasn't really appropriate anymore.
2: Right. And so how old are they now?
1: They are 20.
2: And are they still difficult to distinguish?
1: No, well, not for me. No. Not for me. And not for their friends, I don't think. But in photos when they were little, I look at those photos and I wish I had dressed them in different outfits, because, no, I can't tell them. I can't tell them apart.
2: So with four of them.
1: They can. That I don't think they can. I think they just say, oh, that was a cute outfit. I think that's me.
2: So with four of them, you would be unsure as to which one you'd fed.
1: Totally. Yeah, she'll need help. She'll need major help. Or they will need major help. They'll have to have some sort of, sticker system, or I don't know. I don't know what they'll do. I'm worried for her.
2: Yeah, a 1 in 15 million chance of having identical quadruplets. It is amazing. Yeah. It is amazing. Thank you, Sally. Thank you for your insights.
1: That's okay.
2: Good to chat. 1300 222 702. Adam in McLean. Hello, Adam.
3: Hi, how you going?
2: Would you know this song? No, it sounds funny, but I just can't stand the pain. Looking for the name of it and the artist.
3: I played it at a gig on Sunday.
2: Did you?
3: Yes, it's Easy by Lionel Richie, the Commodores.
2: Well done. I'm easy like Sunday morning. Do you sing it as well as Lionel Richie?
3: Oh, probably not. I had a pretty gruff voice on the weekend, actually. I had five over the week, so... As the voice was straining by the end.
2: Oh, so where were you gigging?
3: In that case, I was on a ferry, actually, on the Clarence River, going up to the races.
2: Oh.
3: They take all the people at the races on the river. So I was the designated entertainment at 8 o'clock in the morning, mind you, but still.
2: Here's a news question for you, Adam. For the first time in Australia, the World Aquatics World Cup finals are being hosted. Which city of Australia has got them? The World Aquatics World Cup finals.
3: I don't know. It usually up at McGregor or somewhere like that, so I'll just say Brisbane.
2: Is the city Brisbane?
3: Brisbane.
2: Not Brisbane. Sorry, Adam.
3: Oh, well.
2: Before we go, if you were talking to your younger self about children and family, what might you say to your younger self?
3: Don't be scared of them.
2: Have you been scared?
3: Child, so, no, I know. only child, so I think you don't really understand what it's like. We had, and when I met my now wife, she was in, she's a teacher in childcare. I said, look, I'm happy with one, and she said she'd have 10, but we ended up at 2, and that was fine. They're great. I think that's a good, like everyone says, it's a good number. You don't have to have bigger cars or bigger houses or anything like that.
2: That's true, so, but you didn't really meet your partner halfway.
3: No, we had she had a fairly traumatic pregnancy, like in the last one, so I think she had enough by that stage as well. So it was a to do the other call. I did something about it on her behest about 8 days after she delivered the second baby. So. That was all she said. I don't think it really should just be up to the woman to have to burden, be on that burden of, worrying about birth control. I think, men got just as much a role in it, so why not?
2: But your advice, in spite of that experience, is don't be afraid.
3: No, absolutely not. They're great. They're 17 and 14 now, and they're really good.
2: Is it HSC year?
3: It is for one of them, yes.
2: Mm-hmm. Good luck. Don't be afraid, Adam.
3: Well.
2: Don't be afraid.
3: Yes, absolutely.
2: Good on you. 1-300-222-702 is the number. The World Aquatics World Cup Finals are being hosted for the first time in Australia. What city is host? Not Brisbane. 1-300-222-702, if you think you know. To Newcastle. Hello, Caitlin.
0: Hello.
2: Hello, welcome. First time caller. Brisbane is not host to the World Aquatic World Cup Finals. Which Australian city might be?
0: I'm going to guess the Gold Coast because that's where the nationals for the swimming racing has been. Mm. But I don't know. So.
2: Is it the Gold Coast? It's not the Gold Coast. Sorry, Caitlin.
0: That's okay.
2: That's disappointing, isn't it? Children, you're quite young, I'm guessing.
0: Yeah.
2: You probably haven't had children yet.
0: No.
2: What are you thinking?
0: I don't know.
2: A lot of children, no children, spaced out, all together?
0: Probably not heaps.
2: One?
0: Maybe, I don't know.
2: You just leave it to the lap of the gods, is it?
0: Yeah.
2: Don't be afraid, Caitlin. Good on you. Thanks for being here. 1-300-222-702. Charlotte in the Blue Mountains. Hello, Charlotte.
4: Hello, how are you?
2: It's not the Gold Coast and it's not Brisbane. Which city in Australia is hosting, for the first time ever, the World Aquatics World Cup Finals? Never been in Australia before.
4: Oh, golly, I wouldn't really have a clue. my mum's in Melbourne at the moment, so let's just give it a crack and say Melbourne.
2: Is it Melbourne?
4: No.
2: Not Melbourne. Sorry, Charlotte.
4: That's all right.
2: You go, Charlotte, if you were talking to your younger self about children, what might you say?
4: Try not to have quadruplets, I suppose. I suppose we can't pick these things, but I think more than one at a time might be just a bit too much.
2: It would be fun though to have twins, wouldn't it?
4: I don't think so.
2: I don't think it would be fun.
4: I really don't. I mean, at a certain age, it would. If you just could jump to about 3 or 4, I think it'd be fine. But
2: maybe it would be
4: very
2: fun.
4: Hard to
2: it'd
4: start
2: be fun
4: with.
2: To be the twin.
4: Yes, I'm sure it would. Mm. Yeah, but space them out a little bit, maybe.
2: Charlotte, I know you've got one baby, but are there other babies you're hiding in the home there?
4: Oh, not yet.
2: Are there more coming?
4: Yet. Perhaps we'll see how we go. we're getting closer to that than we were maybe a year ago.
2: So, how old's your baby now?
4: He'll be 3 in September.
2: Oh,
4: yeah.
2: Okay. All right.
4: So not a baby anymore.
2: No, toddler. Walking?
4: Yes.
2: Talking?
4: Oh, my gosh, yes. Talking my ear off.
2: Right. Next, well, tomorrow night, you might get him to give us a call on the quiz.
4: I could do. Oh, maybe, gosh.
2: Maybe he knows where the World Aquatics World Cup
4: nostalgic.
2: Finals are being hosted. Thank you, Charlotte.
4: All right, have a lovely evening.
2: Well, 1-300-222-702 to Scott in Blacktown. G'day, Scott.
5: G'day, how are you going?
2: I'm really well. It's not Melbourne, it's not the Gold Coast, and it's not Brisbane. Which city is hosting the World Aquatics World Cup Finals?
5: We're running out of cities, capitals. I'll say Canberra. Is she the sports there? Is that a city or is that?
2: It is a city, but it's not Canberra.
5: Oh no!
2: Oh no!
5: I've helped somebody else out.
2: I think you have. Scott, what are you going to tell your younger self? What advice do you have about children for a young Scott?
5: Speaking of young Scott, I'm 53 and I don't have any children. But as they say, the old saying goes, not that you know of. But anyway, that's another story. But a friend of mine, was speaking about the quads, I think his son was about 8, and he had an 8-year-old boy, and they had an unplanned pregnancy, and it was quads. And the son, then he grew up real quick, and he was like, it was unbelievable. He was a good kid, he was always at a, but with all these, the four of them, he was there. He was like, doting on him and doting on walking him and it was unbelievable. So they were overwhelmed and they had carers. It was like a...
2: So they wouldn't have been identical quads?
5: No, not identical. Yeah. No, just quads. But
2: still, you've got four babies at the same time.
5: Yeah, and five. They had an extra one. Like but lucky the 8-year-old, he's took them on board and contributed. He loved them. They're all girls too.
2: Mm.
5: Four girls.
2: Yeah.
5: A boy, four girls. And he's little angels, we used to call them.
2: Thank you, Scott. Thanks for your story. 1-300-222-702 on the text line. Annie says, one of my friends had triplets and the best thing she discovered was to get three different coloured nail polishes. She'd put the nail polish just on the top of their little pinky nails, just so she could identify the three girls apart. Oh, that's a very good tip, isn't it? Thank you, Annie. And Trevor says, I knew the family and I can tell you that our former New South Wales Premier, Dominic Perrottet, was one of 12 children, a handful for his mum and dad. And I think Dominic Perrottet has had a whole swag of kids for himself, hasn't he? Thank you, Trevor, for that. 1-300-222-702 is the number. Can we knock this question off? The World Aquatics World Cup Finals, this is in water polo. It's being hosted in which Australian city for the first time ever? Not Brisbane, not the Gold Coast, not Melbourne, not Canberra. Mike in Manly.
6: How are you doing?
2: Hello. Where is it? What's the city?
6: It's definitely in Sydney.
2: It is in Sydney.
6: Yes.
2: Well done, Mike.
6: Can I tell you, it's a new format for the World Cup, and it was actually hosted in Sydney in 1995. Australian women won it, and that sort of propelled women's water polo into the Olympic Games because they weren't there before 2000. And we also had a men's one in 1998, which was a lead-up to the Sydney, a test event.
2: Oh, okay. So
6: it's a new format. It's slightly different change format, but it's still a World Cup, yeah.
2: Okay. Will you be attending?
6: I will be working there, yes.
2: You'll be working there?
6: I am the pool announcer.
2: Are you?
6: Yes.
2: That's a cool job.
6: It's a great job.
2: Do you do that for other kind of aquatic events other than water polo?
6: Well, in these sort of things, I do water polo is my sport. I actually did it in Sydney in 2000. I've done four Olympics. I tried to do Paris. I didn't get Paris. Four Olympics. So, yeah.
2: That's amazing.
6: It's a good gig.
2: Will you be going to the next Olympics in LA?
6: Very hard to get a job in an English-speaking country for an English speaker.
2: I see.
6: I don't know. Yeah. I'll see. I'll be giving it a go. Definitely giving it a go. So, and maybe, you know, Brisbane 32, I've got to be a half a chance.
2: How fun. So you announce the competitors as they come up?
6: Yes, and do a little bit of play-by-play commentary to the venue and explain the rules and explain what's going on and the technicalities when some decisions are made, trying to explain those to the crowd. So.
2: Fabulous. I like the idea of that job. Is that just a thing you do on the side or is that kind of your full-time career?
6: Well, I do sporting stuff now full-time. I never did it in the past, but now I just do it full-time. So, Well, not full-time, but I work when there's work, so, yeah.
2: Good one, Mike. Okay, here's a song. I'm looking for the name of this song and the artist.
6: Oh, terrible miss. I'm terrible on music. Cyndi Lauper.
2: Yeah.
6: Time After Time.
2: Well done.

0: Mike, you know a fair bit about pools, I'm guessing, but what about saunas? Where did the first sauna originate? Which country?
1: I'm going to say Norway.
0: Is it Norway?
1: Oh, well, probably Sweden, but anyway. Sorry, shouldn't have said that.
0: Mike, before you go, if you were talking to your younger self, what would you tell your younger self about children and family?
1: About children and family? Just pursue your dreams. Back yourself, pursue your dreams, do whatever you love and do it with passion.
0: Thank you, Mike.
1: See ya.
0: Good luck getting to the Olympics and enjoy the World Water Polo World Cup Finals. 1-300-222-702. Not Norway. The first sauna originated in which country? Pandora in Sapphire Beach. Hello, Pandora.
2: Hi, how are you going?
0: Very well. The first sauna, it didn't originate in Norway. Which country do you think it may have originated?
2: Well,
0: the evidence of the first sauna would be where?
2: I'm going to go Sweden.
0: It is not Sweden.
2: Okay.
0: Sorry, Pandora. Children, would you have more children if you could? Or less?
2: I don't have any children. And I'm going to be a little bit honest. I find this topic a little bit triggering. So, yeah. Because my life didn't pan out that way, and that's cool. But I'd say it takes a village to raise a child. So don't forget the aunts and the uncles and all those people that have, you know, hopefully a good influence on your child and make them a better person.
0: That's beautifully said, Pandora. Don't forget the village that's raising the children. They're very important. Mentors, aunties. Just adults in other adults in children's lives. Thank you for that, Pandora. Yeah, have a great night.
2: Thank you. Bye.
0: 1-300-222-702. Anthony in Coffs Harbour. Good day, Anthony.
3: How are you going?
0: Well, not Sweden, not Finland. The first evidence of saunas. Which country?
3: I would have thought the Romans were a little bit queer, and I could just see them with no clothes on in the sauna.
0: Well, think it is one of the Scandinavian countries, Anthony.
3: Oh, okay.
0: But it's not Sweden, and it's not Norway. In fact, the word sauna comes from this language, this country's language.
3: Switzerland, maybe.
0: Oh, is it Switzerland?
3: No.
0: Not Switzerland. No. Sorry, Anthony. Does it take a village to raise a child?
3: Well, it helps.
0: Mm.
3: I think the more people that gets involved, the better, isn't it? But
0: How would you go having identical quadruplets?
3: I'd probably have to have an extra schooner on the way home.
0: Good on you, Anthony. 1-300-222-702 to Robert in Cowra. Hello, Robert.
4: Good evening, Renee. How are you?
0: I'm very well. The first saunas, in fact, the word sauna comes from this country's language. It's not Switzerland, not Sweden, not Norway, but it is one of the Scandi countries.
4: Well, give a guess in that direction. Let's go Finland.
0: It is Finland. It is Finland. And we'll talk more about that after 8 o'clock. Take a listen to this theme song. This is the theme for what?

0: Well, any fan of Peter Sellers would have to say the Pink Panther.
1: It is the Pink Panther. Nicely done. Who wrote Breakfast at Tiffany's, In Cold Blood and The Grass Harp?
0: Oh, I remember the movie of Breakfast at Tiffany's, but the writer, I haven't got time to go looking through the DVD collection right now.
1: No.
0: I cannot even hazard a guess at this stage. I'm sorry, no.
1: In Cold Blood, The Grass Harp?

0: and Breakfast at Tiffany's were all written by the same person?
1: They're not books that I... Well, normally if I've read the book, I can remember the author, but not the movie, I'm afraid.
0: That's all right, Robert. That's all right. Before I let you go, if you were talking to your younger self about children and family, would you say anything particular?
1: Don't change a thing. I was brought up in a family with three kids and I always

0: at home. There is 5 years difference between the elder son and the twins. So many different ideas on families. It's nice to hear. Thank you, Kerry. Let's go to Tony in Penshurst. G'day, Tony.
1: Hi, Renee.
0: Tony, breakfast at Tiffany's, In Cold Blood, and The Grass Harp. They were all written by whom?
1: I've read In Cold Blood, and you wouldn't think it was the same person who wrote Breakfast at Tiffany's. It's Truman Capote.
0: Say again?
1: Truman Capote.
0: Truman Capote. Yes, Truman Capote it is. What's the largest living reptile by mass? The largest living reptile by mass.
1: Okay. Is that the...
0: Sorry, Tony, it's a bit muffling,
1: I'm thinking very hard. Is it the... I'm going to get this wrong. I say goanna, but it's not the goanna. I know it's on the earth. It's another lizard. Goanna.
0: Is it the goanna? Is the largest living reptile by mass the goanna?
1: No.
0: Not the goanna. Sorry.
1: That's okay.
0: Tony, what are you going to tell a younger Tony, if you have the chance, about children and family?
1: Well, Margaret and I had difficulties conceiving, so we said if children are gifts, if you can have one, it would be lovely. But life goes on. Just be happy in life if you don't have any children.
0: Mm. Yeah, be happy with whatever life dishes up, hey? Nice advice.
1: Totally.
0: Thank you, Tony. 1-300-222-702. The largest living reptile by mass, not the goanna. What do you reckon, Kate in Surry Hills? Hi.
2: Hello.
0: Hello. Welcome. First time caller. First time caller, Kate.
2: Yes. Big time listener.
0: Big time moment. Not a goanna. What's the largest living reptile by mass? Gets up to 1,000 kilograms, this animal.
2: Is it the crocodile?
0: It is the crocodile. Specifically, it's the saltwater crocodile, but we'll give it to you. Well done. Where is the beef capital of Australia? Which city is known as the beef capital of Australia?
2: Would it be Melbourne?
0: Is the beef capital of Australia Melbourne? Sorry, Kate, not Melbourne. Before I let you go, Kate, if you had a chance to talk to your younger self about children and family, what might you say?
2: I'm quite young still, so no kids yet. And probably never.
0: Probably never. Not going to happen?
2: Never happen.
0: How old are you, Kate?
2: I'm 25.
0: So there is this research that was out today from, I think it's Flinders University in Adelaide, showing that there's been a 60% increase in the number of younger men in Australia who are getting the snip. They don't want children either. Fair enough. Oh, she's gone. fair enough. It absolutely is fair enough. We'll talk more about that tonight on Evenings After Nine. Let's go to Bernadette in Clontarf. Hello, Bernadette.
3: Hi.
0: Hi. Where do you reckon the beef capital of Australia might be?
4: Somewhere in Queensland, do you think?
0: It is somewhere in Queensland.
3: Rockhampton.
0: It is Rockhampton. It is Rockhampton. Nicely done. Clydesdale, Morgan and Arabian. They are all types of what?
3: Horses?
0: Yes, they are horses. What would be the official language of Monaco? The official language of Monaco. Or Monaco.
3: Is it French?
0: Is it French? It is French. Bernadette, well done. Here's a song. I'm looking for the name of this one and the artist.
3: Won't Back Down by Tom Petty.
0: Yeah, well done.

0: sit down, Bernadette. Bernadette, how old are you?
1: 10.
0: 10. Are you an only child?
1: No.
0: No. Is it fun being in a larger family, or would it be better to be an only child?
1: Only child.
0: The rest of the family says... Bernadette, you're doing very well. What is the rarest blood type for somebody to have? The rarest?
2: Just have a guess. Is it?
1: Is it? What is it? O negative?
0: Is it O negative? Is the rarest blood type O negative? Sorry, Bernadette. I think we have to accept that. But it's been great to have you here. You've been a champion. You've got so many questions right here. 1, 2, 3, 4. So please do give us a call back. To Betty in Dapto. Hello, Betty.
3: Hello, Renee.
0: How are you doing, Betty?
3: Pretty good, yeah.
0: I'm doing pretty good too. So that makes two of us. I hope everyone's doing well. Betty, if you were to talk to your younger self, a younger Betty, about how life might be different with children and family, would you say anything to your younger self?
3: Probably not. I was raised as one of eight, and I know how hard my mother worked with us. Yeah, because there wasn't much, you know, convenience. If she'd have had a microwave oven, I think she would have thought she was blessed.
0: What would be the biggest help for a mum who's got eight children, this Brisbane mother who's given birth to identical quadruplets in an Australian first? She's going to have four children. She's got four children already. Now she's got four identical quadruplets. What advice or what would be the biggest help?
3: Well, I think having the four children, she will get government help. She'll get a lot of support.
4: She needs a nanny.
0: She needs a nanny. Yeah. And a microwave.
3: And a microwave.
0: And a microwave.
4: Well, the quintuplets got a nanny.
0: Yeah, well, they will. She will need a lot of help just trying to work out which one is which, I guess. What's the rarest blood type that a person can have? Betty?
3: Adrian's going to answer that.
4: No, he's not.
3: Is it?
4: It's an A.
3: AB negative?
0: Yes, it is AB negative. Nicely done. In karate, what belt colour most commonly comes before black?
3: Adrian says brown.
0: Adrian, you are right. So I think the order goes white, yellow, orange, green, blue, purple, red, brown, and then you get the black belt.
3: Yeah.
0: Very good. Where does the Tour de France traditionally finish?
4: Paris.
0: Where exactly in Paris?
4: Champs-Élysées.
0: The Champs-Élysées is correct, Adrian. Nicely done. Look at you two. You're on fire. Deeds, not words. Deeds, not words. That was the motto of which human rights group founded in 1903? Deeds, not words.
4: Suffragettes.
0: Yeah. Adrian, it is the suffragettes. There's four in a row for Betty and Adrian tonight. Here is a here's a music question. I know you don't like these, Betty. But here we go. Let's have a go. I'm looking for the name of this song and the artist.

0: You don't know, do you, eh?
1: No.
0: No, you've got us here, and eh?
2: Oh, I'm sorry for that.
0: I don't think it's a very good song either.
2: You might be right. You might be right.
1: Johnny Cochran, isn't it?
0: No.
2: Betty and Adrian, you did well, though. You can't be disappointed with tonight's effort. That's four in a row.
0: That's all right.
2: That's just very good.
0: I'm happy with one.
2: Good on you, Betty. You have a good night. And to you, Adrian. Thanks for being here.
0: Thank you. Bye.
2: 1-300-222-702. That's got a Newcastle. Hello, Lennox.
3: Hi, Renee. How are you?
2: I'm very well. That song, Betty and Adrian don't think it sounds like much of a good song, but...

0: Nicely done, Lennox. Halloumi hails from which Mediterranean island? Halloumi.
1: Maybe Cyprus?
0: Yes, it is Cyprus. Well done. The first package of pre-cooked instant noodles was created by a person from which country?
1: Australia.
0: Australia. The first package of pre-cooked instant noodles, Australia? Not Australia. Sorry, Lennox. Lennox, there is this research that shows that Australian men aged between 18 and 44 are taking to the snip. There's been a 60% increase in that procedure. What are your thoughts on that?
1: I'm in that age bracket. I'm 21. I haven't thought about it, to be honest. But, yeah, I mean, it's an interesting statistic, isn't it?
0: It is,
1: anything
0: yeah.
1: Like that. Yeah. 60% increase is a lot.
0: Mm. Fair enough.
1: I don't know. I guess it depends on the person, doesn't it? Like people are, you know, pushing back having kids to later in life. Maybe, men are, not willing to have them as young.
0: Mm, or not willing to have them at all.
1: Potentially, yeah. If they're getting the snip, then that's what happens, isn't it?
0: Normally. I mean, I think it is reversible, but...
1: Yeah, I think so.
0: That's the thinking, isn't it? And I just wonder, it's interesting. At the same time, we learn of a Brisbane mum who's given birth to identical quadruplets. We learn that this Australian research shows that younger men in Australia are not wanting to have children at all.
1: I'm one of four boys, but we're spread across 9 years, so it wasn't a big rush for mum and dad. But, yeah, and four at once would be insane.
0: Mm. Good on you. Thank you, Lennox. 1-300-222-702. The first package of pre-cooked instant noodles was created from a person from which country? Not Australia. Let's try Ivy in Glenbrook. Hello, Ivy.
2: Hi.
0: Where do you think? What country?
2: Me and mum are thinking America.
0: Ah, pre-cooked instant noodles created in America? Not America. Sorry, Ivy. Are you an only child? Are you one of many?
2: I'm not. I'm one of three.
0: One of three. A big gap between you and your siblings, or are you all
2: not
0: bunched
2: too
0: together?
2: Bad. I'm the eldest, and then it's 2 years between me and my sister, and then 2 years between my sister and my brother.
0: Okay. And are you pretty close in terms of, you know, emotional closeness?
2: Like relationship, yeah. Mm. Not too, fight occasionally, but as siblings do.
0: So do you reckon, Ivy, it's better to be the oldest child or the youngest child or the middle?
2: The youngest child, easily. They get it so much easier than the oldest child. Yeah.
0: How so?
2: Like, I'm like the test run. So my parents are like strict on me and then not too bad on my sister, and they just let my brother go around and do whatever.
0: Mm. You do hear that a lot, don't you?
2: Yeah.
0: The youngest child goes rogue. They can do whatever they want.
2: Do.
0: Good on you. Thank you, Ivy. 1-300-222-702. Wayne in Foster. G'day, Wayne.
3: Coming.
0: Sorry for keeping you on hold for so long, Wayne.
3: Oh, that's all right.
0: How are you doing tonight?
3: Yeah, good. Yourself?
0: I'm good. The first package of pre-cooked instant noodles was created from a person in which country? Not America and not Australia.
3: It's got to be Japan.
0: It has got to be Japan, and it is. Nicely done, Wayne. Nyctophobia. Nyctophobia. This is a tough question. Sorry, Wayne. Nyctophobia

0: Nycto is a Greek word. It's an extreme fear of what? Nyctophobia, with an N.
1: No idea.
0: What might nycto be? It's a Greek word for what?
1: Nycto. Scared of the dark.
0: I think we can give that to you.
1: Really?
0: I think we should give that to you. Nycto is a Greek word for night, so it is an extreme fear of the night or the dark. Well done. Wayne, you're too good.
1: No, I'm not.
0: Wayne, in Australia's constitutional system, who holds the power to dismiss the Prime Minister?
1: The Governor General.
0: The Governor General? Yes, it is. And would you believe it? There's the gong, Wayne. If you can get this question right, the quiz is yours. Before we do that, if you were talking to your younger self, Wayne, about life, family, children, what might you say?
1: I'd say have kids. I've got three of them, and they're great. Right. And also, if you remember the Sarah quads.
0: The what records?
1: The first quads born in Australia.
0: Yes.
1: So, I worked with one of them.
0: So they're not identical, but they were four non-identical twins. Mm-hmm. You worked with them?
1: 1950. Yeah, they were born. Yeah, I worked with Phil. There was Phil, Mark, Judy, and I can't remember the other one.
0: Ah, the Sarah quads, are they? The Sarah quads?
1: Yeah, S-A-R-A.
0: Yeah, Sarah quads. They were born in Bellingen Hospital.
1: Yeah.
0: Mm. Yep. And you worked with them because you were working in the hospital?
1: No. I was working in a factory with him.
0: Oh.
1: And I'd become friends with him. I met the whole family. That was at Padstow.
0: Wow. So that would have been a fun household to be a part of.
1: Yeah, it was a bit crazy.
0: Yeah, a lot going on. Wayne, the gong's gone off, so if you can get this question right, the quiz is yours, meaning the fridge magnet, a book from our ABC Book Library, and your chance to play DJ. Are you ready?
1: Yep.
0: The three colours on the Colombian flag are yellow, blue, and what?
1: Yellow, blue. I'll go red.
0: You're going to go red. The three colours of the Colombian flag, yellow, blue, and red. You are right. Wayne, luck is on your side tonight, Wayne.
1: Something's gone right today, so that's good.
0: Yeah. I think it's your lucky night.
1: Yeah, it is.
0: Is it a full moon or something, or are the stars out, or anyway?
1: Got no idea.
0: Yeah, good on you, Wayne. That's very impressive. What song would you like to hear up to the 8 o'clock news? Easy by Lionel Richie and the Commodores, Time After Time, Cyndi Lauper, I Won't Back Down, Tom Petty, or It's My Life, Bon Jovi.
1: Cyndi Lauper.
0: Cyndi Lauper. I think Adrian and Betty will be happy you didn't choose Bon Jovi.
1: Yeah, hi, Betty.
0: Thank you, Wayne. Stand the line. We'll get your details and send you out that fridge magnet. I'm Renee Crosh. This is Evenings, just 4 minutes away from the 8 o'clock news.

0: Coming up to 5 minutes of news at 8 o'clock, and then a look at the rise of sauna culture across Australia. It's well and truly here, but are we up for naked sauna culture? Do you think Australia would ever be ready for that? We'll delve into that one after news. I'm Renee Crosh. This is Evenings.
1: ABC News, good evening. I'm Noni Edwards. Shipping data shows that vessels crossing the Strait of Hormuz have dropped further at the start of the week as caution grows following a fresh exchange of attacks between the United States and Iran. Middle East correspondent Matthew Doran has more.
2: It continues to be an incredibly tense situation. Those strikes, that exchange of fire, also continuing despite reports that a proposal has been put forward by Qatar and Pakistan, who are acting as mediators here, for both the US and Iran to agree to a 10-day ceasefire in a hope that that will get them back to where they were before these daily strikes began, back into the cycle of preparing for negotiations on a lasting peace. Both sides clearly saying that they are willing to engage in diplomacy here, but also pointing the finger of blame at the other, saying it's their fault, effectively, that this process has broken down.
1: The latest move by Houthis to block Middle East shipping routes could be more of a warning signal than a new fighting front. The Iran-aligned Houthi rebels have announced a maritime blockade of Saudi Arabia's southern transit point, Bab al-Mandab Strait, a crucial oil export alternative to the Strait of Hormuz. But Dr. Jesse Moritz from ANU's Centre for Arab and Islamic Studies says it may not have a broader impact on global shipping, as the Houthis have so far limited their targets to Saudi-flagged vessels.
3: That's actually a step below the extreme escalatory measure, which would be to be attacking Yanbu port on Saudi Arabia's western shores that have been absolutely important alternative export terminals to get oil and gas out of the Arabian Peninsula region while the Strait of Hormuz is blocked.
1: Australia's foreign minister has met with her Lao counterpart to express calls for a thorough and transparent investigation into the deaths of two young Australian women who died of methanol poisoning. Southeast Asia correspondent Tim Swanston reports.
4: Bianca Jones and Holly Morton Bowles, both 19, were among six people who died in a suspected mass methanol poisoning incident at a backpackers in Laos in 2024 after consuming tainted drinks. Lao investigators summarised their investigation last week, laying charges on the owner of a vodka distillery for running an illegal business and selling products harmful to health. The charges carry a maximum penalty of up to 4 years in jail. The charges have been criticised by the families and the Australian government, with Foreign Minister Penny Wong meeting with her Lao counterpart today to express disappointment and frustration. In a statement, Minister Wong said she made it clear that Australia expects the Lao government to ensure those responsible are held properly to account.
1: 15 Indian workers are feared trapped after a blast caused by a suspected gas leak in a tunnel in the rugged state of Sikkim killed 10 people. Authorities say a sudden burst of gas, suspected to be methane trapped or embedded in rocks in the tunnel, caused an explosion that sent out dense fumes and toxic gas. They say survival chances for the trapped workers are slim, as rescuers have to battle the fumes, making their task difficult. Back home, a federal Labor MP has denied assaulting King Charles's representative in the Northern Territory at the weekend. Olivana Lathouris reports.
5: Labor's Luke Gosling and the NT Administrator David Connolly both attended the Thailand Grand Festival on Saturday in Darwin. Media outlets are reporting Mr. Connolly alleges Mr. Gosling assaulted him there. NT police detectives were seen leaving Government House this morning, where they had been for about 2 hours. When the ABC contacted Mr. Connolly to ask about the alleged incident, he hung up the phone. Mr. Gosling said in a statement he's had no dealings with the administrator since congratulating him following the announcement of his appointment late last year, and the allegations are ridiculous.
1: New research that's found spouses of people with dementia have a higher risk of developing the condition is being attributed to the high demands of care. The study examined around 1 million people in Taiwan and found female spouses had a 74% higher risk of all types of dementia if their partner had it, while male spouses had a 69% increased risk. Professor Michael Woodward from Dementia Australia says caring for a partner with the condition can be detrimental to a partner's own health.
6: somebody who's caregiving a person, particularly if they move into the more advanced dementia, may not be getting enough sleep. They may be constantly having to supervise that person's behaviour, provide care, basic things like turning on showers and turning off taps and dressing them and undressing them. And this takes a burden.
1: And in the AFL, the Giants will be without captain Toby Green for Saturday's home Sydney derby against the Swans. The skipper's expected to be sidelined for the next 3 to 4 weeks after sustaining a moderate quad strain. You're up to date with ABC News.
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0: Welcome back and thank you for being here and choosing the ABC. Coming up, Sally Wise will be here. We are home cooking. It's winter warmers tonight. I'm asking you, what's your best? What's your best winter warmer? Be it a stew, a casserole, or some slow-cooked, delicious thing? Let me know when Sally joins us in about 40 minutes or so. And after 9 o'clock, the music of sport, or is it sport in music? Do you think music and sport are natural bedfellows?

that after 9 o'clock tonight. But before we do that, discovering sauna culture is where we're at. There has been an incredible rise of saunas across the board. Have you discovered the euphoria of sauna culture?

0: the cold I got.
1: But in Australia, we do things a bit differently to other parts of the world. Not naked, apparently. Not naked, well, not yet. Do you think it's time to drop the embarrassment or the shyness and to embrace the full culture as the Germans do, or the Scandinavians, or indeed the Japanese, where naked is very much normalised in public baths and saunas?
0: There's nothing I gotta take the place of you.
1: One 1-300-222-702 is the number. Are we a bit prudish in Australia that we kind of find it, well, unusual or a bit weird or a bit icky to be in a public bath or sauna naked? Do you think Australia will ever get there? 1-300-222-702 is the number. James McGovern is a member of the Australian Sauna Association and he joins us now. Hi, James.
2: Hey there, how you doing, Renee?
1: Are we a bit prudish? Are we a bit kind of

0: the countries like in the Nordics, they still the male and female are separate. There's few countries that do nudity with male and female together and do it well, like Germany. I think Austria does as well. But yeah, we're way behind the eight ball in that regard. I just feel, yeah, we're a bit immature or something like this.
1: I mean, it's not that we don't understand being naked. I mean, if you go to any Australian beach, women were topless sunbathing for decades, and now we've embraced the Brazilian kind of bikini bottom that virtually has nothing to it. It's completely up the bottom. So when it comes to being naked, I think we're pretty familiar with that on the beaches. When it comes to saunas, though, not so.
0: I think though there's potential. I'm a big advocate for it. I think once you kind of experience a sauna without any clothes on, and it's hard to go back. But yeah, we're just not used to it in Australia. I think people get a bit shy, a bit embarrassed. It's not a part of our culture. I know in my family, we didn't grow up and we won't naked around each other, but in other cultures and other parts of the world, it's very normal and normalized. And even around my friends, like we didn't really do that when we were younger, but again, in other cultures, it's a lot different.
1: So in Germany or in Austria, would they be naked around each other even if they're not in the sauna?
0: I mean, I know for sure in the sauna it is, but I can't say like too much out of that. But in the sauna, it's amazing in Germany. There's just like whatever sauna you go to, or most of them, it's just like standard that you don't wear clothes. And if you do, it's actually considered unhygienic. And it's amazing. You get all people of all different ages, all different body types, male, female, they're coming together. And it's just so normal that it's not sexualized in any way, and it's just people are there and having a good time and mind their own business. It's very respectful. So yeah,
1: So,
0: it's re
1: what are the benefits of saunering naked? What are the hygienic benefits first up?
0: Well, I think they say, like, in terms of if you're wearing bathers, you're sweating into your bathers, and like you're not giving yourself a chance to it's kind of, they see that as being disgusting. And then if your bathers are becoming like really sweaty, then you're sitting on the seat, and then the seat's becoming dirty. And then it's kind of all the germs get spread around. Whereas if you're naked, generally you'd go in, you'd have a little towel, or you'd sit on a little towel. You'd sit on it. And then after the sauna, you rinse yourself off, like, and you probably jump in some sort of cold plunge or lake or something like this, and go in again. So it's just a bit more hygienic and pure through their eyes, yeah, which is the way that they see it.
1: And the towel doesn't attract bacteria and spread germs?
0: I mean, yeah. I mean, I, yes, but I think it's more the fact is you're rinsing yourself off after each of them, and yeah, you can use a new towel, I guess, if you want, but it's more hygienic than wearing bathers. So, yeah, I and it feels, yeah, whatever about also, I think people just enjoy the feeling of not wearing clothes in a sauna as well. I think it's really, I don't know if you've ever experienced it, but it's beautiful to be in a space with, sometimes it's just a bunch of random people and you're just all stripped off and naked, and in that moment you feel, yeah, there's like an equality as well, and there's something where there's no hierarchy and it's just raw, naked human bodies, you know, and
1: Is that
0: there's something really beautiful about that, you know.
1: the euphoria?
0: No. Well, it's a small part of it, but and definitely that feeling of being free, like from any clothes, is a small part of it. But the euphoria comes from, yeah, you're putting your body through a series of kind of moments of heat and intense heat and stress, and then moving through, going and you know, often in the Nordic countries or in a lot of these countries, you have saunas in the winters as well. So you'll swim in like either an ice lake or an iced ocean, and then you

0: you have a rest and you repeat this 2, 3, 4, 5 times over the course of, 1 hour, maybe up to 2 or 3 hours. And after it, your body's feeling relaxed. You're feeling invigorated from both the heat and from the cold, and from the contrast of that. And you feel in your body, you feel present. And it's a real natural high. Like it's hard to explain it any other way. But it's, you just feel enlivened and alive in your body and present. And it's fantastic. And that's why so many people love it. And it's just a complete reset for your body and a reset.
1: James McGovern.
0: In that moment, so, yeah.
1: James McGovern is from the Australian Sauna Association. This is Evenings. I'm Renee Crosh. So what do you think, if you're listening, let us know. Do you think Australian culture would ever change so that we could ditch the swimsuit and experience this collective euphoria together with other human beings, man, woman, child? I'm assuming in Germany and Austria, James McGovern, that children are also allowed into the mixed saunas?
0: Listen, in a public setting, I'd probably say probably not. Like, it definitely in a family setting, though, and that happens also through the Nordic cultures as well. Like, I have friends in Finland who's one of my good friends has two sons and a daughter, and they've been going to the sauna since they were all kids, and now they're all in their 20s and they all still go to the sauna together, all go naked. But yeah, they wouldn't probably do that in a public context, though, I'd say. So,
1: Now, in terms of the meteoric rise, people are putting them into their homes. There's plenty of saunas going into gyms if they're not there already. We're seeing luxury retreats, saunas and spa baths and bathhouses pop up everywhere. And there's a whole bunch of sauna chains that have popped up in big sort of metropolitan areas like Sydney. There's one called Extra, and I think they've got the idea to have 13 saunas from Wollongong to Wetherill Park built.
0: Yeah, it's phenomenal. I mean, there's so much expressions, as you said, that touch so many parts of the society, and it's amazing. Yeah, and also, like, even public swimming pools, like YMCAs and stuff like this, are starting to put saunas in their facilities as well. So I think it's a beautiful thing that we're moving, this cultural kind of is kind of emerging like this, because I feel, it's hopefully becomes a more of a part of our everyday life and ritual, and people can access all these different kind of expressions of it. So I think it's a fantastic thing. And in many ways, I think we're also at the beginning. It's early days. We're still kind of finding our feet here in Australia of, like, what is our unique expression of sauna culture, where we draw a lot from the Nordic cultures, but then also I think a lot of people are asking themselves, what are we doing here that makes our culture around sauna unique? And there's been so many beautiful and amazing expressions of this as well, and it's a really exciting dialogue that's emerging at the moment.
1: Where are we moving to with Australian sauna culture, James?
0: Well, I feel one of our big unique elements is, like, our coastal kind of landscape, our beautiful natural bodies of water that we have, our lakes and our rivers, and I feel, and also ocean pools. I think a lot of, like, it's, we already have the culture there around swimming in the beaches and the bays and the ocean pools, and now we're starting to see sauna as being a natural extension of that. And on top of that as well, I think, people in Australia are really, they're craving connection, they're craving to get off their phones and to reconnect to themselves and hang out with friends in a way that, that makes them feel good. And these types of facilities are really offering that as well. And I think we're really at, a starting point of some of these facilities really trying to kind of encourage people more to, drop the phone at the door, and which you have to when you go into a sauna, and not only have a sauna, but just spend some time to hang out and connect with their friends or family or loved ones in these moments as well. So I think we're going to see more of this, in my opinion, and we're going to see more of it around our, you know, famous coastal regions and beaches, which makes it such a beautiful and unique thing for us, you know.
1: Saunas popping up everywhere. Jason on the text line says, doing a 5-round repeat of hot sauna, this is 90 to 110 degrees Celsius. So doing a 5-round repeat of hot sauna, then dipping into a pool, makes you feel so clean and euphoric, you just cannot believe it until you try it. Steam rooms are not quite the same. 100% of Aussies are missing out. Some of my mates have learned to enjoy them in recent times. So it's not a steam room, it's a dry room, the original sauna.
0: Yeah, well, a steam room is different. That kind of emerges from like the hammam culture. So like the kind of the traditional steam rooms, like through kind of Middle East and Northern Africa. But a sauna comes from heating up, essentially it comes from heating up a body of rocks, and that those rocks emit heat. And if you want to change the humidity of the air, you can pour water on the rocks, and that creates what's called lulu, which is a Finnish word, which speaks to the steam and the atmosphere and that moment that happens after you pour water on the rocks. And yeah, so you can control how humid or dry it is, but it fluctuates, and it's up to the individual how they want to experience it. But it kind of, you know, generally go into a sauna and it'll be dry, and you pour some water on the rocks, it will create some humidity, and the steam and the water in the air makes it feel a lot hotter, and then that dies down, and then you can pour some more steam on, and you can regulate it as you want. Yeah.
1: Yeah. Well, we'll be watching to see as the saunas continue to procreate, as they say. Very nice, James, to have you here. Thank you for your time.
0: Yeah, such a pleasure. Yeah.
1: James McGovern from the Australian Sauna Association. Have you given it a go? I mean, I guess we've all had the experience of being in a sauna, but have you done the 5-round repeat of hot sauna at 110 degrees and then into a pool, then back into the sauna, then back into the pool? What an experience, huh?

0: you will on the text line 0467 922 702. Will says, I love this topic. I've been enjoying sauna culture since 2021, but I would say Australian people just cannot grasp the naked ideal due to the way our culture sees being naked as sexual. It's very sad, says Will. That's Desiree. The song is Life. It's 24 minutes past 8 o'clock. This is Evenings. I'm Renee Crosh. Well, a similar topic on kind of hot water or steam or being in that sort of space for such a long time is just showering. And Dr. Leona Yip joins me now. She's a dermatologist. Hello, Leona.
1: Hello, Renee. How are you?
0: We've been talking about saunas and, you know, being in the hot water and then the cold water and then the hot water again. My question to you is, as a dermatologist, is hot water or steamed water good for you, good for your skin?
1: Very good question. And the general answer would be no, it can be quite damaging to the skin moisture barrier. But it also depends on the temperature of the water and how long you're in the water for. We know that water itself can be a skin irritant with prolonged contact. Heat can also be a skin irritant. So combined together, people who have long hot showers or hot baths, for example, that can be quite damaging to the skin moisture barrier. It strips our skin oils. And think of the skin barrier like the brick and mortar of our skin. That can break down the skin proteins, strip off skin oil, so it makes the skin more prone to irritancy. So after a hot bath or a shower, you can actually get skin tightness. It feels a bit flaky, quite dry, particularly for people who are prone to eczema, rosacea or sensitive skin. They can actually experience that itching a lot worse.
0: It's very disappointing news to hear that, because there is nothing more enjoyable in the colder months of the year than to have a long, very hot shower.
1: I know, that's what many people do. And there are measures that you can take to reduce that skin irritancy, that dryness. So keeping your hot showers short, if you can, use lukewarm tap water. That would be much better than really, really hot steaming showers. And keep it short. Less than 4 to 5 minutes would be ideal. And avoid baths as much as possible, because bath water that's really hot, sometimes people stay in there for 20, 30 minutes. And in hot showers, people think, oh, my skin's really itchy. It feels really good. It's really soothing. But hot water can actually activate histamine receptors on your skin. So, you know, lots of people come out and they go, oh, my skin's actually more itchy after that hot shower. It's because something biological happens. The hot water activates these histamine receptors. So after you come up from that hot shower, your skin can actually feel itchier.
0: So when it comes to saunering and these traditions from all over the world that have been going on for thousands and thousands of years, do people in Germany and Austria and Switzerland and Finland, do they have drier skin as a result of all their sauna activity?
1: I'm actually not that awesome. I don't know, but you would probably say yes, very likely. Sauna has been around for so long, and there's certainly a lot more health benefits than we think, and that's why many people are doing it. It's such an explosive industry at the moment. But the benefits are confined to what's reported for cardiovascular health, so your heart, and for relaxation. When it comes to the skin, there are minimal studies that can prove sauna or steam rooms improve skin health or skin longevity or skin rejuvenation. So steam and sauna, I think your previous guest talked about steam rooms and sauna, but just to recap, steam room is almost 100% humidity at lower temperatures. That's my understanding. But in a sauna, traditionally this is much hotter, but very dry air. So both are heated environments, but your skin responds differently because of the humidity versus the dryness. So in a steam room, the moist air hydrates the very outer surface of the skin. That's called the stratum corneum. And by doing that, it softens your surface, carrying protein, skin oils, any surface debris. So it can make it easier for you to remove when you cleanse your skin. And some people can find it quite soothing, because with the heat, it improves blood flow. It gives you that temporary glow to your skin. But unfortunately, unlike what social media tells you, the heat or the steam does not just open your pores or detox your skin. That just doesn't happen. Detox happens, and that's the job of your kidneys and your liver, not your skin. Prolonged exposure, whether you're in a steam room or in a dry sauna, can still affect the skin barrier by overhydrating the outer layer or with increased heat exposure and therefore water loss through the skin, causing dehydration. With the dry heat in sauna, you can easily dehydrate the skin more. So you may get a little bit of temporary glow post-sauna, but then after that, when your skin's dehydrated and you don't replenish it with moisturizers or replenishing it with fluids, dry skin actually accentuates your lines and your wrinkles. So it can make you look older. Certainly, there's no long-term evidence or studies that have proven skin benefits for both conditions. Also, a word of caution to those people who suffer from rosacea, eczema, sensitive skin, and also a lot of women who suffer from certain types of pigmentation, particularly melasma, which is hormonal pigmentation. They can flare up in pregnancy or post-pregnancy. Those on estrogen treatments and also in perimenopause, melasma tends to get aggravated by heat. So if you are suffering from melasma pigmentation, the right thing to do is avoid prolonged heat exposure, including steam rooms and sauna.
0: Wow. Okay. Mm-hmm. Dr. Leona Yip is here. She's a dermatologist. Dr. Leona Yip, it's interesting because you would think that water would be hydrating. We drink it to hydrate our body, but our skin, mm-hmm. it doesn't hydrate our skin. It dehydrates it.
1: Water is good for your skin to hydrate it, but water evaporates really easily to the environment because of air conditioning or heat or dry air or whatever the environmental exposure is. So that's why we need skin moisturizers, which are oils and other ingredients that can trap water and keep it in place. Otherwise, you can keep pouring water into your skin, but it's no use because it's going to get lost in the environment anyway. And drinking water, when you drink it, it's shared amongst all your important organs. Most of your water will go to your heart, your kidneys, and your bloodstream. How much of it gets to the skin, we don't know, but a lot less than what your vital organs need. So the best way to replenish skin moisture will be to use a skin moisturizer topically so it can trap water in your skin. But prolonged water exposure is not good because water itself can irritate the skin. Coupled with heat and hot temperatures, that's going to irritate the skin and damage your skin moisture barrier more.
0: Some people say they have a long hot shower and then their skin feels itchy like an hour or two later. Well, why might that be? Why is it not immediate?
1: Some people can get that immediate itching because of the activation of histamine receptors by hot water in the shower. So that can happen within the first half an hour to an hour. But that delayed itching is because the skin moisture barrier is weakened or damaged. Hot water strips off skin oil. So if you think about using a detergent that strips off the oils on your pan, so it happens the same way. The heat and the detergent does it. So in your hot showers, if particularly for those people using soap and not soap-free washes, and with the heat, it just strips off the skin oils, it destroys the ceramides because of the skin proteins, and it disrupts your skin brick wall. And it forms little gaps in your skin, and because of that, you get water that evaporates more easily into the environment. And when your skin is dry, this is when it's more prone to flaking, itching, redness, irritation, and flares of eczema or rosacea or skin reactivity.
0: Oh, so my 15-minute nightly hot shower, and I like it really hot, it's got to go.
1: I know, sorry, dermatologists are such killjoy, but, you know, once in a while, yeah, okay. I think we all need to live, and sometimes when it's really cold, I hop in and I have a hot shower, but I keep it really short. And the best thing to do to replenish your skin moisture, to make sure that you're replenishing the skin oils that have been stripped off is after you come up from your shower, dab your skin dry and put on moisturizer. Because when you come up from the shower, your skin pores can absorb the moisturizer more effectively, and it keeps water, it keeps moisture in place, so it reduces that risk of skin irritation.
0: Just a quick one, would it be possible to put moisture or oil on your skin before you have the hot shower?
1: Yes, you can. I know some people do that. It's just like how people use oils on their hair before they actually wash it. You can do that, but it may not give you that sensation of cleanliness if your skin still feels a little bit greasy or oily after. And you might come home after being exposed to pollution if you work outdoors or you're jogging or working outside and you've got sweat trapped on your skin or dirt. If you have oil on your skin, it makes it a little bit harder to be washed off unless you're using, you're cleansing it properly and with soap-free cleanser and with a lukewarm water, but making sure that you're cleansing the dirt, pollution, grime, skin debris off properly, because sometimes when your skin's too greasy, it can trap it and that you may not actually clean the debris off properly.
0: Leona, it's been instructive and insightful, a little bit disappointing for me, I've got to confess, but I do thank you so much for your time.
1: My pleasure.
0: Yeah, Dr. Leona Yip is a dermatologist. On the text line regarding saunas, Ben says, I completely agree with James McGovern from the Sauna Association about naked being best when it comes to saunas. I've been going to mixed naked sessions at a sauna in the Blue Mountains in Lura, says Ben, for the last 4 years, and it is a great experience. Social nudity becomes very normal very quickly, and it is not at all sexual. Australia does need to embrace this sauna culture. Thank you, Ben. Mandy says the Crest Hotel in King's Cross back in 2000 had a segregated sauna and spa for the public and guests. They also did massages. You were not allowed to wear clothes in there. You had to have a shower before getting into the spa. They had three sections to the pools. There was the first one, a warm aerated pool, and then a still pool, and then there was a cold one. It was for hygiene reasons that you had to shower, and nobody wore clothes. You weren't allowed to. And then you could hop into the sauna, the dry bath, the steam room, or whatever you wanted. My skin was so soft afterwards and I found it very relaxing. But that's no more, is it, at the Crest Hotel in King's Cross? I think that closed down many years ago, Mandy. Maybe they should reopen it. Greg has given us a call in Caloundra. Have I got you there, Greg? Nope. Oh, okay. I'm Renee Crosh. This is Evenings. We're getting into the kitchen soon. Sally Wise, our home cook, will be here. Maybe you've got a stew, a casserole, or a winter warmer that you'd like to share. What's the very best of them? Let us know. 1300 222 702 is the number.

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1: Hi, it's Trevor Chappell. I'm retiring from the ABC, but first, a party. 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
0: On the issue of long, hot, really hot showers in winter. Oh, they're so nice, aren't they? Mandy says, definitely no soap in the shower. Tony says, my wife has been complaining of itchiness as a result of menopause, but maybe it's having long hot showers that's causing her skin itchiness. And I've been moisturising her back after her hot showers. Oh, very nice, Tony. Yeah, I never knew that. I never realised that it was the hot water and being in there for too long that causes itchiness and dryness in your skin. Despite moisturising, which I have often done, I still kind of get that dryness. I just thought it was the winter weather. So there you go.
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0: Let's get into the kitchen for some winter warming baked dinners. Tonight, what's the best stew, casserole, curry, bourguignon, or any kind of winter warming baked dinner that you've got? Already on the text line, Tim 0467922702 says Irish stew has to be the best. Way to go, he says. Sally Wise is our home cook. Hello, Sally.
4: Hi, Renee.
0: What's the best of the best when it comes to winter warming food?
4: Oh, well, you know, I rather do like dumplings. So Hungarian goulash with dumplings is probably my favourite. Not lots of lovely wintry herbs in those dumplings as well.
0: Oh, okay. I would never think of making dumplings for a winter warmer.
4: Oh, definitely, especially when you've had six children. You know how to stretch a meal, and dumplings are a great way to do that.
0: Not too difficult to make?
4: Oh, goodness, no. So you just take about a cup of self-raising flour, about a tablespoon of butter, three teaspoons will do, a bit of salt, just rub that in with your fingertips, some chopped herbs, and mix it to like a scone-like consistency with a bit of milk, and then you just take spoonfuls of that and pop it on top of your simmering goulash about 20 minutes before the end of cooking time, pop the lid back on and they puff up deliciously, delightfully, whether you do it on the stovetop, in the oven or the slow cooker.
0: What exactly is a goulash, Sally?
4: Well, a goulash is, it's made up of a beautiful, tough cut doesn't sound beautiful, do you know what I mean? The lesser cuts of meat, like chuck steak and even shin of beef, something like that. And it has capsicum and tomatoes in that, onions, of course, garlic, and you casserole this down for hours and hours with some herbs in there as well. I just use things like sage, very earthy ones this time of year. Some people will put capsicum in there as well, carrots often, potatoes often as well. So you can pop a lot of vegetables in there, but the meat gets cooked down till it's so beautiful and tender. You know what those lesser cuts are like, to have that beautiful sinewy type effect through them, and that kind of melts away and you're left with this beautiful tender meat just melt in your mouth. Just delightful.
0: So is that very similar to a bourguignon, like a beef bourguignon?
4: Yeah, similar, and it's, and some people get that and stroganoff mixed up, but stroganoff is a slightly different character because that's made with more tender cuts of meat, and

0: it's like pan fried the meat, and that contains mushrooms, which a goulash generally doesn't. That can have onions, of course, and at the end you put sour cream into that, which of course, what's not good with sour cream in it? And then that's generally served, oh, I'd say over noodles, maybe rice or mashed potatoes, such as we've talked about before. And that's really delightful as well. Both contain paprika, of course.
1: Oh, okay. Well, why of course?
0: Just because it just seems to go with them, because they're lovely, earthy. Paprika is lovely, a bit like the bell peppers that go into goulash. It doesn't mean to say they can't go into a stroganoff. It's more about the meat and the sour cream, types of meat and sour cream at the end. But yes, so yeah, the paprika is a beautiful, earthy flavour for wintertime.
1: So you turn your goulash into dumplings.
0: No, the goulash is cooked and then the dumplings sit on top.
1: Oh, okay,
0: Yeah, so
1: right.
0: you cook your goulash, and like about 15, 20 minutes before the end, well, once your meat is tender, then you pop the dumplings on top, and then they puff up beautifully, as I said. And yeah, you serve those as an accompaniment to your goulash, and you might want to thicken the goulash itself if it needs it. Sometimes the dumplings will sometimes have a little bit of residual flour on the outside, and that will help thicken the sauce around the goulash meats and vegetables.
1: Let us know what's your very best when it comes to stews or casseroles or goulash or curry or, I mean, I guess different cultures have got different names for similar dishes, don't they?
0: Yes, it would appear to be that way. It's so often the way we're cooking, isn't it? It's every country seems to have a version of it, or almost every country of the same sort of dishes with their own twist, which is really nice. Multiculturalism is wonderful in cooking, with the different variations you can come up with. Another one I really like is a cassoulet, which is made with pork, which is a bit different again. It has like the lean pork, you know, cut into cubes, so it's very casserole-y, but it also has pork sausage in there, it has bacon in there, so intense flavours. And then that too has tomato and sage, those sort of earthy herbs, but it has pickling onions in there if you can get them. I put in about 10 to 15, for instance, or you could just use some like medium onions and cut those into quarters. And then you just put in just some, again, paprika, Worcestershire sauce, and chicken stock. And at the end, when this is all cooked and lovely and tender, a couple of hours later, then you put in a can of lima beans or similar, bolotti beans, anything like that. And that adds another whole dimension to it. And you can have this with bread, or you have it with potatoes. I'm a sucker for fresh baked bread, you know, just to dip that, the sauce, dip into the sauce. That's just so delicious, particularly if you put a little bit of butter on the bread as well. It all just comes together beautiful, salty, saucy, just delightful. That's quite aside from the meat that's in there.
1: Sally Wise is here. We're talking winter warmers and what are the very best on the text line 0467922702. One of our texters says, I love a chorizo sausage and chickpea casserole with passata. It's just delicious.
0: Oh, yes.
1: Yeah, that does sound good. Casserole. Now, casseroles have been around for, well, for donkey's years. What exactly is the difference between a casserole and a stew for you, Sally?
0: Well, I was brought up by my grandmother, was a great inspiration to me for cooking. And she said the stew is cooked on the stovetop and a casserole is cooked in the oven. So that's the primary difference. You do get difference in flavour because you get much more of evaporation coming off the stovetop dish, but it's still cooked nice and slow. But in the oven, I always think it has greater depth. But then the edge has been slightly smudged with the advent of the slow cooker, of course, because you can do the same effect with both, which is quite a like a melding of the two, more or less. But if you want distinctive different flavours, go for the stew on the stovetop and the casserole in the oven.
1: Do you have a preference for a tuna casserole, a beef casserole, a vegetable casserole, a tuna mornay perhaps?
0: Me? Oh, yes. Look, that's one of the biggest favourites here. You think, oh, tuna mornay, you know, how 70s can you get? But ramp it up a bit. Like I just make the basic mornay, but instead of some of the milk that goes into the sauce, I use a can of creamed corn, so getting extra flavour there. And I also put in, and you must par cook these prawns, otherwise your sauce will go watery, but par cook your prawns, pop some prawns in there, some scallops, for instance, scallops are in season down here, beautiful, any sort of other fish into there. So the tuna mornay is just like a base. And then, because our chooks are obligingly laying at the moment, I would put into that quartered hard-boiled eggs as well, say half a dozen. So we're talking like about a 400-gram tin of tuna and like a 3 cups of mornay sauce. And then what I do is put that all into a casserole dish, and then over the top, in keeping with the cornflakes, you can crush up some cornflakes pretty fine, mix a little bit of curry powder with that or a bit of parmesan or both, and sprinkle that over the top and bake it in the oven to lift it to a whole new level. It's the cornflake crumbs kind of keep that theme going, as I said, with the corn. And it's a mornay, but at a whole new elite level.
1: Wow. Okay. So a tuna mornay with prawns, with a can of creamed corn and hard-boiled eggs. I think I picked up those ingredients.
0: You did.
1: That is unusual.
0: And it is. And, you know, it makes the meal go a lot further as well. Like it makes it more substantial, more robust, more protein. And so, yeah, there's not a lot not to like in there. And use a strong, well-flavoured cheese in that sauce as well, and it is truly delicious. I have visitors come often and they say, oh, could I please make this? Even grandchildren who are teenage grandchildren are notoriously hard to feed. It's one of their favourites.
1: Sally Wise is here. What is the best of the best when it comes to winter warmers? Robert says, my best winter warming winter meal would have to be mum's beef stroganoff. You can't beat it. That's Robert in Greenthorpe. Tony says, when I was young, my mum used to make a classic Chinese dish of pork knuckle. Pork knuckle, ginger and hard-boiled eggs, slow cooked in vinegar. When it was being cooked, I could smell it throughout the home, which would always make my mouth water. The pork knuckles would be served with steamed vegetables and rice with the vinegary sauce spooned over the rice. Oh, that does sound good, doesn't it?
0: It does. It's very different, isn't it? I mean, different to the sort of things I would normally do, but it sounds sensational. Like when you think of knuckles, I hark back to my nans, like lamb knuckles, lamb shanks. And they're always so beautiful. But, you know, we use different flavours often traditionally, so this is something really exciting. I'd really like to try that.
1: Yeah. Tim says my nan's meatloaf is to die for. Someone else here says, this is Jeff in Sutherland, who says, my mum, who could stretch a dollar, used to make a slow-cooked mutton chop dish, mutton chops in tomato, onion and capers, served with boiled rice. I wouldn't have a clue where that recipe has come from, but it sounds like you could easily copy it, Jeff. So mutton, it's cooked mutton chops in tomato, onion and capers, served with rice. That does sound good. That's a nice combination. Leah is in the Blue Mountains. Hello, Leah.
2: Good evening. How are you?
1: I'm good. What's the best of the best for you?
2: Look, I'm sick in bed at the moment, so I can't go and look up the recipe, but it's in one of Sally's cookbooks. It's a burgundy-covered book. I think it might be a year on the farm or a year of harvest, and it's an Italian little mini meatballs cooked in a tomato sauce in the slow cooker. It's an absolutely delicious recipe, one of my favourites for winter.
1: Oh, well, I hope you're feeling a bit better soon, Leah.
2: Thank you.
1: Yeah, thank you. Thank you. Sorry, go ahead.
2: Definitely try it.
1: Okay. We'll ask Sally about that. Your recipe for meatballs in tomato sauce, slow-cooked, Sally.
0: Yes, sure. So essentially it's just like a normal meatball mixture, except I do put one extra ingredient in, and that's and you don't absolutely have to, but it helps hold them together. It's a bit of sausage mince, so you don't have to buy a packet specially. Just a couple of sausages, just take the skin off, easy to do, split them down lengthways and, you know, they just come off. Yes, and so you have onion in there, you have sauce, soy sauce, tomato sauce, a bit of chutney, breadcrumbs, salt. And then you mix this up to, I do it with my hands, till it's well molded together, and an egg, sorry, a lightly whisked egg. And then you just pop them in the slow cooker, and then over the top of that you just put a tomato sauce. Now you can use passata, you can make passata yourself, or just a shop-bought one is good. Sometimes I intensify the flavour of that with a bit of tomato paste and just a pinch of sugar, because the tomato is a bit acidic. Again, a little dash of Worcestershire sauce, salt, check for salt, and some mixed herbs if you want to, some nice winter herbs. Pour that over, and then you cook that for about 4 hours on high, or longer, of course, on low. And that is just sensational.
1: Mm. I think the chutney might be the secret ingredient.
0: Oh, chutney is always good, yes. Mm.
1: Can I ask you, isn't it nice how so many people have texted in about their mother's recipe?
0: Yes. Yes, these generational recipes must never, never be lost. Grab them while you can. Mother's, grandmother's recipes, they're the best.
1: Mm, they are indeed. Now, before I let you go, rice. I know you've mentioned sort of making the meal a bit more hearty with either bread that you bake, freshly baked bread, or dumplings, or even potatoes. But a lot of dishes like to have rice with them. And mm-hmm. I'm wondering how you make your rice. How do you make the perfect Sally Wise rice?
0: I'm very lazy. I have a wonderful little rice cooker and I use that. And that is really delightful. What I do, because it's always the same, and I put a bit of stock in there, or stock powder, just to give a bit extra flavour, sometimes some herbs, and always at the end I put in a knob of butter once it's cooked, because that lifts that a whole lot as well. Butter always does, and that adds some substance and flavour, and you can never fail with that. But if you can use your own stock, well and good. You can purchase stock to use instead of the normal amount of water that you would, or as I said, stock powder is perfectly fine. You can get some really good ones these days.
1: So if you don't have a rice cooker?
0: Oh, rice then. Well, I would do the absorption
1: method. What's the secret to a good foolproof absorption style of cooking rice?
0: Well, I do like a pilaf in the oven. So I would use, I always like to have flavour. So I would put a little bit of onion in butter, or olive oil would be fine. I would add to that, once it's softened, I would put in about, say a cup and a half of rice. And then I put this into a casserole dish if it's not in an ovenproof dish already. And then I'd just say a cup and a half. So I would put in about 2.5 cups of water or stock, and then put a lid on, pop it in the oven. After 15 minutes, take it out, give it a turn, pop it back into the oven, and then let it finish cooking, take the lid off, and let it just let the excess moisture come off, and then you have like a really flavoursome rice, which is like a pilaf, so to speak, in flavour.
1: Okay. I was reading about this today, and some of the tips, tell me whether you agree with them. Some of the tips were you have to wash your rice, step one. Do you do that?
0: Right. Well, I should, but I don't. You see, we're on tank water and I can't go sending gallons of water just to wash the rice, so usually I don't, plus I'm a bit lazy. It is, you do probably get a better result, but not all that necessary. So I'd say up to you one, but usually I don't.
1: The other step two, was to soak the rice. The secret to unlocking its aroma is to soak it in water for some time.
0: And you cook it in the same water, did they say?
1: Well, what they said was that you boil the water in a jug and then use that boiling water to cook the rice. So no, I guess you soak it, drain it, and then add the boiling water to the cooktop with a rolling boil, and it's very fast to actually cook the rice. And then they advised that you let it steam. So you put the lid back on and you actually let the rice, once it's boiled, just steam in the pot for 30 minutes and you'll get the perfect rice.
0: All right. Well, I haven't tried that one. And, you know, soaking and washing the rice gets rid of some of the starch, so that's why it makes the grains nice and separate. But no, I haven't tried that one. You know, I might give that a whirl, because I'm not the best rice cooker person in the world, but that's why I have a rice cooker and why I use the pilaf method. Because it works every time for me. But, yeah, some of these other ideas are good.
1: Sally, it's always good to chat. On the text line, someone says, I made a lovely rich beef bourguignon, very hearty, two steps. on the stove and then the oven. Someone else was saying lamb Thai curry. Beautiful. Ooh, that's what I had tonight. Lovely, very Sally. Nice. Lovely ideas there. Thank you so much for your time.
0: It's a pleasure. Bye-bye.
1: Sally Cook, Sally Wise, our home cook tonight, this Tuesday, the 21st of July. Hope you're doing well. Here's Robbie Williams.

0: Coming up to 5 minutes of news at 9 o'clock. I'm Renee Krosh. Stay with me.
1: ABC News with Noni Edwards. Indigenous advocates say proposed changes to child protection laws in the Northern Territory will be detrimental to children. The legislation seeks to change the way at-risk children are managed by the child welfare system, including expanding the department's powers to intervene earlier in family life. The government says the reforms put child safety first, but the CEO of the North Australian Aboriginal Justice Agency, Ben Grimes, says the laws are a step backwards.
2: These laws are only going to take the existing failures of the child protection system and exacerbate them and make them apply to more people. So they do nothing to actually tackle the issues around preventing harm to children. They don't do anything to improve the investigation of notifications.
1: Independent MP Monique Ryan says the federal government's proposed mandatory national standards for AI should be legislated sooner than next year. The Prime Minister last week announced the government will develop the rules in the coming months, with new large data centres to face mandatory obligations around electricity, water and infrastructure. The standards would also seek to bolster copyright protections for Australian creators. The government is aiming to have legislation passed by early next week, but Dr. Ryan says the process needs to be accelerated.
3: There's lots of other pieces in his AI proposals which need fleshing out and which we need to see the detail of. I hope that we'll see that over the next few months, not over the next 6 months, because we know that this is an area where things are moving at light speed.
1: The father of Bianca Jones, one of the Melbourne teenagers who died of methanol poisoning in Laos, says he's incredibly disappointed and frustrated in local authorities. Investigators in Laos say they do not have enough evidence to lay charges over the suspected methanol poisoning deaths of two Australian teenagers, Bianca Jones and Holly Morton Bowles, because autopsies were not carried out. Mark Jones says the lack of evidence is incredibly frustrating.
4: It does seem that someone somewhere seems to be covering or has covered something up. So we're not sure if that has taken place when six people pass away in quick succession. Certainly here, there would be prompt investigation and evidence sought and secured. That seems not to have happened over there.
1: Foreign Minister Penny Wong met with her Lao counterpart on the sidelines of an ASEAN meeting today to reiterate Australia's disappointment with the handling of the deaths and the lack of transparency in the investigation. Iran has attacked a tanker in the Strait of Hormuz, forcing its crew to abandon the ship, and the US conducted another round of airstrikes targeting Iran over control of the key waterway. Twee Ong Fitzpatrick reports.
5: The 10 consecutive nights of US airstrikes haven't compelled Tehran to loosen its grip on the strait. Even as the US and Iran inch closer to all-out war again, Iran's interior minister travelled to Pakistan, a key mediator in the conflict, for talks. However, it remains unclear just what new deal could be reached to end the fighting after the interim deal signed last month has crumbled. Shipping through the Strait of Hormuz has largely stalled, and as fighting intensifies, both sides have targeted civilian infrastructure relied on by millions of people.
1: An Indonesian court's found 19 people guilty of trafficking 34 babies in Indonesia and Singapore. The BBC's Liza Tambunan reports.
6: Lee Siew Luan, the 70-year-old ringleader, was sentenced to 7 years, the harshest sentence handed down today in West Java. She and 18 co-defenders were all found guilty of trafficking at least 34 babies between 2023 and 2025. The network's main broker, Asri Fitrinika, who sourced babies in Indonesia, some sent on to Singapore, was sentenced to 6 years and 7 months. She broke down in tears as the verdict was read. For adoptive families in Singapore, the verdict isn't the end of their ordeal. One father told the BBC, "I do not wish to focus on the verdict itself. My main concern has always been and continues to be what will happen to my son."
1: And the head of one of the largest news agencies in the world has used a speech in Sydney to warn about the threat of artificial intelligence to Australian journalism. Reuters editor-in-chief Alessandra Galloni is delivering this year's Andrew Ollie Media Lecture at an annual forum named after the renowned late ABC journalist. Ms. Galloni says the ongoing cannibalisation of news stories by AI companies undermines the future of original reporting.
7: And the fear is that AI companies will continue to expropriate the content that we have worked hard to gather and use it to train their models, stripping us of our intellectual property, largely without consent or compensation.
1: ABC News.
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0: Welcome back. Thank you for being here and choosing the ABC. Coming up in about half an hour or so, the wacky science news of this week, including why the SNP is on the rise in Australia. This new research out of Adelaide shows the number of vasectomies performed on younger men aged 18 to 44 has increased annually by more than 60%. 60%? Were we coming off a very low base? Or has there been just so many younger Australian men wanting to get a vasectomy? And what is their thinking behind that? The Australian research from Adelaide will inform us more when we're joined by Dr. Joe Milton in about 30 or 40 minutes. But before we do that, let's talk about the music of sport, or should I say the sport in music. Do you think music and sport are natural bedfellows? Joining us now is Matt Neal. He's a musician and ABC journalist in Victoria. Hello, Matt.
10: Hi, Renee.
0: What do you think? Do you think music and sport go hand in hand together?
10: I'm kind of torn on this. When I was putting together this segment, I went through some songs and went, that's not a very good song. That's not a very good song. And then went, oh, that song's okay. You know, so I'm a little bit torn on this. So there's some good stuff, but I feel like a lot of it just feels kind of jokey and awkward. I don't know. What do you think?
0: I'm not sure either. I know they're both kind of high flow activities. You might say they're both high energy, but music doesn't always have to be high energy, but it is high flow.
10: Yeah, and I think they're two things that have a lot of passion in them. So sometimes we get these songs where songwriters are writing about some big event maybe, or, you know, there's some examples coming up where I can think of where, you know, they're telling the story of a sports person and it captures some of that passion in it, but it also can feel just a bit hokey sometimes. You know, like all the sporting cliches in songs often just kind of fall flat, feel awkward, they don't kind of work. Sport language is just full of cliches. So sometimes it doesn't quite translate, but it depends what a song is trying to do in relation to sport. You know, is it trying to replicate that feeling of playing sport? Is it trying to pump up a crowd? You know, and there's a lot of songs we now hear at stadiums that aren't necessarily written for sport, but they've become appropriated by it. So, you know, things like We Will Rock You, like that boom, boom, cha, you hear that in a stadium of people at a sporting game, and it's amazing. Or the White Stripes Seven Nation Army has sort of been appropriated by sporting teams all over the place as a big chant and something you can stomp to. So, you know, sport and music does go together sometimes, but sometimes it can just be a little bit weird, I think.
0: Let's start with soccer, World Cup soccer.
10: Yeah, so since about 1990, the World Cup has had an official song of the World Cup. And I have to say, I scrolled through the list of songs since 1990 and I'm like, I know about two of these and I don't know the rest of them. But they also have, they have the official World Cup song, and then they have the official World Cup anthem, and then sometimes they have the official mascot song, and then the host country might have a song as well. Mm. But then there's this big tradition, especially for England, where the English team has a song. Like, it'll be just a pop hit that's about trying to rev up the fans back home about England's chances in the World Cup. So there is, and that goes back to like the 60s and 70s, that idea. So there is, the World Cup and music kind of goes together. I guess it's like a Eurovision kind of thing. They, you know, it just, they have their big their big song, no matter where the World Cup is being played, and they go, well, we've got to have songs to go with this, and away they go.
0: From this year's World Cup.

0: What is that, Matt? Is that a World Cup song written? Who's that by?
1: So that's New Order, who I love New Order. I've seen them live before, but that song is really average. that is World in Motion, which was the English World Cup soccer team's national. That was the song for the English team in 1990. And look, that's a pretty good example of how average some of these team songs from England are. But before that, Die Die, Shakira and Burna Boy, the song from this year, and then Ricky Martin's. Ricky Pretty Martin's good. Cup of Life was the only one I like really recognised off the list and went, oh, I know that. But I feel like it is obligatory for almost all of these World Cup songs now to have Olé, Olé, Olé in them at some point. So, yeah.
0: And it will continue because Spain has now won. So there you go. Now, let's move to other sports. You're sticking with an American theme.
1: Yeah, I started thinking about, like, some of my favourite ones, and the first song that came to mind was a baseball song, and I'm not a huge baseball fan, but I am a big Creedence Clearwater Revival man. And I have very fond memories of John Fogerty's Centerfield album and singing along to this song in the car, not knowing what it was about. And then later discovering, oh, this is a song about baseball and a song about John Fogerty's just love of baseball, as, you know, a lot of Americans do, great American pastime and all that. But, yeah, and so I started digging around trying to find some other, I guess these are a bit American-centric, this next bunch.

0: us here, musician and ABC journalist in Victoria. We're talking about sport and music and whether they are natural bedfellows or not. Well, I do love the Boxer by Simon and Garfunkel.
1: Yeah, and I think this is a really good one because it's only really, I think, like the third verse that he starts talking about this boxer character in the song, and it becomes part of this sort of metaphor for someone who's having a hard time. They're sort of bouncing from one thing to the next. They get knocked down, they get back up again. So the boxer as a motif is really cool in this song lyrically, as opposed to this being a song about, you know, the art of boxing or whatever. So, yeah, I feel like that's one that really works. The one before that, which is Curtis Blow's 1984 song Basketball, maybe doesn't quite work as well, but it's a very much a relic of a particular time in hip-hop. Curtis Blow, for the people who don't know, is one of the original stars of hip-hop. He was basically the first hip-hop artist, the first rapper to become commercially successful. He was the first one to sign to a major label. He was the first rapper to have a gold record in America, which is, I think, a million sales. And so he was very much the cutting edge of hip-hop when it first emerged in the mid to late 70s. And so that track, I think someone said to him, hey, you should do a song about basketball. It's really big in black culture. You're really big in black culture. You should meld those things together. And so he just wrote a song about how he loves basketball. The song like name drops heaps of players from the 80s. But there you go. That's Basketball by Curtis Blow.
0: Natasha says, back to the World Cup soccer songs, New Order's World in Motion, England song. It's a classic, she says. Many English people of my vintage can still recite the John Barnes rap.
1: That is true. And look, I am coming at this from the wrong side of the world. I'll admit that. There's another really popular one called Three Lions, which I know is just massive in the UK, and it was all about the, you know, soccer's coming home, the cup's coming home. It's probably one of the better ones, but yeah, look, yeah, all throughout England, the people know these songs. The World Cup comes around and they expect a song, to the point where often there might be one official one, but there might be like 15 other unofficial ones. I think a few years ago, a couple of World Cups ago, there were about 30 different English soccer team World Cup songs floating around for the team, and one was official and the rest were just jumping on a bandwagon. But it just goes to show how popular it is, because everyone's like, oh, we better get our World Cup song in, and away they go.
0: Carl says, damn straight, sport and music belong together. Does Tina Turner become such a big deal in Australia in her twilight years if not for the New South Wales Rugby League plucking her out of Europe to head up their season launch in the early 1990s? Methinks probably not. Milo in the Blue Mountain says, just to explain the white stripes at the World Cup, it was a common chant at soccer games because a player's name was chanted to the rhythm of Seven Nations Army white stripes. At Arsenal, they would chant, Ooh, Santo Cesala. It's so common, that song. It made sense in the halftime period performance.
1: But Madonna and Santo Cesala.
0: Oh, yeah. Ooh, Santo Cesala. Got it. Okay. Thank you very much, Milo. Let's move to AFL. What do you got?
1: Look, I realise we're broadcasting into rugby league territory. I apologise as a Victorian on this one. But there are some good and some average AFL songs. They tip between, from what I could, I've found a heap of AFL Aussie rules songs. They are either really jokey or really super sincere, like Up There Kazali or That's What I Love About Football. Like, there's no in between. So I've gone with three fun, jokey Aussie rules songs for you.

0: That's fun.
1: It is. Tism actually have a few footy songs. Obviously, I think they're all Melbourne lads and they quite like their footy, but they had a song called The Back Upon Which Jezza Jumped, which is a reference to the, I think it's the 1970 grand final, the Mark Alex Jezzalenko took over Graham Jerker Jenkins, and it's all a song about Graham Jenkins, the guy that had this mark taken over him in typical Tism fashion. But yeah, I mean, I just, all three of those songs are great because they're just fun, silly songs. Like Anthony McDonald, Tip and Woody, who was, for those who don't know, was kind of a cult Essendon player from only a few years ago, and a band called Picket Palace just decided to write a song about him. I suspect this is a little bit like the Seven Nation Army thing where the player's name just gives out a melody or a rhythm to it. So Anthony McDonald, Tip and Woody as a thing to say in a song was just fantastic. And also rhymes with footy, which is pretty cool.
0: That is very clever.
1: And then Spiderbait from Finlay in New South Wales originally moved to Melbourne, and that song is kind of about how footy just takes over a town. And Finlay is very much a footy town, even though it's in New South Wales. It's definitely more Aussie rules than rugby. Tom Hawkins, the legendary Geelong player, is from Finlay. But that song is just about how if you're not into footy, then you sort of you feel very left out in a town where footy is everything. And, yeah. Spiderbait, what an amazing band.
0: Let's move to cricket. Cricket and music pretty much go hand in hand, don't they?
1: Yeah. Again, I'm really torn on this. I don't know. Oh, look, let's play the songs and let the audience decide.

0: the music of sport or sport in the music? What's the best of them? Does this one work for you, Paul Kelly and the Messengers? The great poet, I think, of modern Australia. What do you reckon, Matt Neal? Do they all work for you? Do you? I think everybody would love Bradman.
1: I think they would. Oh, look, I think the cricket bunch of these songs are probably the pick of them. I'm a big fan of the Lucksmiths, that first band we heard, that song called Victor Trumper. Lucksmiths were a great band from Melbourne, this kind of folk rock sort of thing. They were kind of like the Australian answer to the Violent Femmes, is probably a good way to put it. The second song there is really interesting. They're a band called the Duckworth Lewis Method. Cricket fans will know that that is the method that is used to calculate how many runs a team has to get in a rain-affected match. It's called the Duckworth Lewis Method. That is a band comprising Neil Hannon from The Divine Comedy and Thomas Walsh from Pugwash, who are both Irish musicians. They have done two whole albums all about cricket, two concept albums under the name The Duckworth Lewis Method, all about cricket, and that song was called Third Man. And then, yeah, Paul Kelly, Bradman, is probably the pick of the bunch, isn't it? He's also done a song called Shane Warne as well.
0: Yes, he has.
1: Yeah, and look, you know, that song goes for 7 minutes and it tells you the entirety of Bradman's career, basically. It's pretty amazing.
0: There are plenty of songs, and on the text line, one of our texters says, on the other side, you've got Sweet Caroline by Neil Diamond. The Sydney Swans play that the whole time. In Excess, Never Tear Us Apart. Port Adelaide uses that as their kind of G-up song. There's a lot of songs, and I think you alluded it to before, with Queen's, you know, We Are the Champions. A lot of songs that sports and sports fans at stadium events love to have that music to sort of G-up the crowd.
1: Yeah, and I mean, you know, Brisbane, anytime Charlie Cameron kicks a goal for the Lions, they play Take Me Home, Country Roads. You know, they just kind of find a new life, a sort of... An

0: you know, an extra life in a sporting arena, which is amazing. And yeah, especially those ones where they have a big chant in it. I mean, Sweet Caroline is a big one in baseball games in America as well, where everyone just does that ba ba ba, you know, and it's a big thing. But you know, they're a good example of songs that we now associate with sport that aren't necessarily about sport at all.
1: Let's take a listen.

0: that we might associate with sport that aren't really about sport, but that is an excellent selection, Matt Neal.
1: Look, movies and TV have a lot to do with this. Survivor, Eye of the Tiger, thanks to the movie Rocky. Joe Esposito after that with You're the Best Around, which was the montage song in The Karate Kid.
0: Mm.
1: And the lyrics in that are just so generic, they kind of work for any sport, you know. So that has become sort of a go-to montage sport sort of song. And then, of course, one of your texters preempted this one, What You Get Is What You See by Tina Turner, which was on one of her albums. And then the NRL, which I think was actually the New South Wales Rugby League still at that point, decided that they were going to turn that song and make a film clip for it and turn it into an ad basically for rugby league. And it worked. It was huge. And they kind of replicated it about like 7 or 8 years later by taking another Tina Turner song, Simply the Best, got her to re-record it with Jimmy Barnes. And again, yeah, Tina Turner and rugby league are now just intrinsically linked.
0: They are, and it's a good thing. I love it. A few other ideas. Michael in the Shire says, what about the day John Sattler broke his jaw? By the Whitlams, do you know that one?
1: I don't know that one.
0: Oh, okay. Now, that is a great song. Thank you, Michael. When the Saints Go Marching In, St Kilda used that, don't they?
1: Yeah, that's been just about every league of every sport has a Saints, so that one works really well.
0: Mm-hmm. And Carl's agreeing, he loves the Bradman song, the great Paul Kelly. It's such a great song, and every cricket lover would choose that song, says Carl. Finally, let's talk about songs that are associated with sport because of Australian television.
1: Yeah, let's look, I may need your listeners to help out with this. I might be wrong on where some of these are from and what shows they're on, but yeah, let's go. Let's see what we've got here.
0: Okay, have we got it right? Let us know, 1300 222 702 or 0467 922 702 is the text.

0: we got two Wide World of Sports, Matt.
1: Well, I think that one, yeah, I'm not sure where that one's from. I think it might be from Channel 7 Sports, maybe, or a different version of Wide World of Sports. I don't know. But those three pieces of music are, for those who've always wondered what they are, the first one, the Channel 9 cricket theme, is a piece called New Horizons by Brian Bennett, who also happens to be the drummer from The Shadows, which was Cliff Richard's backing band. The second one, is, which I think is Wide World of Sports, is called Giant's Causeway. And it's by a guy called Nick Ingman, who worked with Paul McCartney, Björk, Queen, Tina Turner.
0: Wow.
1: He conducted the strings for Radiohead on their OK Computer album. But a lot of people just know him because of that Wide World of Sports song. And the last one is Fanfare for the Common Man. That's the Emerson, Lake and Palmer version of that song. And, yeah, I don't know if that's Seven Sports or Wide World of Sports, but someone will text in and correct me on that one.
0: So those Australian television programs, those sporting programs, they bought the rights to those songs?
1: Yeah, or they were, I think in the case of the second one, I think they were just on like a library of songs that that you could just use. So like for Nick Ingman, aside from that Giant's Causeway song, his songs turned up on like, oh no, sorry, hang on, Brian Bennett, the first one. Some of his songs turned up on like English TV shows for rugby or golf, or, you know, he just had this whole thing of songs that people would just, TV programs would just use. I hope he got money for them. I don't know. I don't know.
0: Matt, I know you're a big music fan. You're a musician. Are you also a big sporting fan?
1: Look, I love Aussie rules. I love cricket. I can confidently say that as a sportsman, I am pleasantly average at just about every sport. I'm not good at anything, but I can kind of just be okay at a sport. But, yeah, love Aussie rules.
0: But do you love watching?
1: Cricket. Sorry?
0: Do you love watching?
1: Yeah, look, big Aussie rules fan. That's probably that's my main one.
0: Mm, so who's your team?
1: Geelong.
0: Geelong.
1: The Mighty Cats.
0: Ah, you and my husband the same. not going as well as we'd hoped this season, Geelong.
1: No, it's going to be it might be a rough end of the year, this one, for the Cats.
0: Are they going to make the top eight?
1: Well, good thing they've got this wild card thing now. We might make a wild card final if we finish between 6th and 10th. So, yeah.
0: Mm. Good on you. Always great to chat to you, Matt. Thank you so much for your time tonight.
1: Thank you.
0: It's been really fun. Matt Neal, my colleague in Victoria, he's an ABC journalist. He's also a musician. I'll leave you with this. This is a suggestion from the text line. How could you forget Sherbet? And how's that? Says our texter. Well, we haven't. Here it is.

0: It's 19 minutes away from the 10 o'clock news on the text line. Fanfare for the common man. Does it come from Nine's Wide World of Sports Cricket, says Jason the Truckee, or Channel 7 Sports World, says Scott? We'll never know. Further investigation seems to be required.
1: Georgia here. I believe trivia is not a trivial pursuit, but a worthy battle. Inviting you now to meet and possibly beat the 666 ABC Canberra presenters at our inaugural Trivia Night on August 6th. 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
0: Joining us now is Joe Milton, Dr. Joe Milton, from the Australian Science Media Centre to talk through some of the big stories this week in the world of science. Hi, Joe.
4: Hi, Renee. Great to be back. Nice to have you back.
0: Yeah, good to be back together. Tell us about this research into ancient Egyptian princesses from that lived 4,000 years ago.
4: Yeah, so I kind of like to think of this as a bit like the real princesses of ancient Egypt or something like that. So this is a bit of an insight into what life was really like for the ancient Egyptian royal family. And it suggests it was a fair bit less glamorous than the kind of luxurious life of the modern royals. It involved a bit of inbreeding. And perhaps most interestingly, it suggests that those ancient Egyptian princesses were kind of badasses. It looks like they actually used these weapons that they were buried with, and they were skilled archers too.
0: Good. Yeah, that's very good. They weren't just lolling around.
4: No, apparently not. Not some might say, like our modern royals.
0: So they were buried with these weapons, these bows and arrows and daggers. And
4: that's right.
0: And the analysis on their bodies shows that they actually used the bodies. How would they have known that? Used the weapons.
4: Well, they looked at the skeletons, and they show evidence of strong muscle development in these female skeletons. That makes it, quite likely that they were a bit more physically active than we assumed. So it's not really conclusive evidence, but it does challenge these kind of long-held ideas about gender roles in that ancient Egyptian society.

0: would there be any muscle attachment left in a mummy? Aren't they just skeletons? Aren't they just bones?
1: Actually, the flesh gets preserved with mummification as well.
0: Oh,
1: so if you see some of them, they're remarkably well preserved after thousands and thousands of years. You can still see the skin. Some of them you can still see hair, things like that. So really remarkably, you know, well-preserved things. And these guys lived between about 1850 and 1700 BC. So we're talking about roughly 4,000 years old. And it's actually the remains of a king, unfortunate name, called King Hor, and five royal princesses. And these they were from Egypt's Middle Kingdom. Now, these remains are not new. Actually, they're not newly discovered or dug up. They're actually 130 years old. Well, they were dug up 130 years ago. And they've just been sitting in museums ever since. So it's really just now with kind of modern forensic techniques that we've been able to get so much information out of them, even though, you know, we've they've been around for quite a while.
0: Mm, fascinating. Some other interesting science is this study that's been done by paleontologists in Oklahoma on baby Tyrannosaurus rex.
1: Yeah, it's kind of adorable. And it turns out that baby T-Rexes were about the size of a cat. But of course, they then kind of turn into one of the biggest predators that's ever walked the earth. What they found here is that these tiny hatchlings were probably pretty independent from the moment they hatched out of that egg. They think that, you know, there was relatively little parental care. So the babies had to be able to fend for themselves very, very quickly.
0: I see. So the baby T-Rex was the size of a cat when it was born.
1: Yeah, weighed about 2.5 kilograms and it was about 70 centimeters long. Now, an adult T-Rex could be 8 to 9 tons. So the baby T-Rexes are about 0.1% of the weight of their eventual adult size.
0: Mm. What else do we know about the baby T-Rex?
1: Well, I mean, this is all sort of stuff that's inferred. So, you know, we can't be 100% sure about their behaviours, but the fossils suggest that they could move around almost immediately after they came out of the egg. They had wear on their tiny little teeth. That indicates they were already hunting and catching prey. So it looks like they were hunting for themselves within days of being born. And around the kind of parental care thing, the researchers think that the strategy of the T-Rex might have been somewhere between what crocodiles do today. They lay lots of eggs but don't really provide much care, and birds, which raise fewer chicks, but they spend much more time on them, much more time looking after them. So they're suggesting that maybe T-Rex sat somewhere between those two sort of extremes of good and bad parenting.
0: Dr. Joe Milton is here from the Australian Science Media Centre. Now, the other bit of research that has caught our fascination is an Australian bit of research from Adelaide that shows that more Australian men are getting the snip than ever before. Men aged between 18 and 44 each year, their numbers have increased by more than 60% in terms of those getting choosing a vasectomy.
1: Yeah, that's right. Since 2016, so that change is in less than a decade. Now, vasectomy rates have risen fairly steadily over that decade. And the counter to that, of course, is that birth rates are falling along with it. And birth rates have actually reached record lows. Now, that doesn't mean that vasectomies are causing the dip that we're seeing in birth rates. But together, those two different things sort of highlight just how much our attitudes towards family planning have changed over the years and are still changing.
0: So what is the reasoning that the Adelaide University researchers have come to for the reason behind this?
1: Well, I mean, they've talked quite a lot about the cost of living, which, of course, we all know keeps going up and up, and that perhaps people are being a lot more cautious about how many kids they have because they're thinking about how affordable that's going to be. But there's also been sort of other background changes, which have contributed to the sort of fall in birth rates. You know, things like women's having much improved access to education and employment and things like that. It means that we're all tending to have kids a bit later in life. But it is a bit of a concern. The birth rates in Australia in 2016, there were 311,104 births. In 2024, we were down to 292,318. So that means that our overall fertility rate is 1.48 births per woman in 2024. And that's pretty well below the 2.1 births per woman that's required to maintain a stable population if you don't have migration. Now, you might have heard of that referred to as this demographic time bomb, which is the idea that you end up with too many old people claiming pensions and there aren't enough young people paying their taxes to fund those pensions and support the rest of the country. So definitely a concern. The biggest increase in vasectomies was among those men aged 35 to 44 years. Now, that is an age when many people probably feel like they've had enough kids or decided by that point that they're not going to have kids at all. But there has also been an increase in younger men opting for the SNP. And this pattern is similar across every state and territory they looked at. So it suggests that it's not just happening in one part of the country.
0: And as far as you know, Joe, is a vasectomy 100% guaranteed that you can't? That you can't get anyone pregnant?
1: Yes, it should be if done properly. The other thing about it is that it's quite hard to reverse. So it is a big decision for men to make. You know, that it can be reversed, but it's not always successful.
0: Mm. Robert has given us a call from Cowra. Hi, Robert. You've got some thoughts on this?
2: Well, yeah, a couple odd questions or concerns with it. As I believe that no form of contraception is 100% effective. As example, I've got a brother-in-law who was born a couple of years after his father's vasectomy. And, you know, as the lad grew up, there was absolutely no doubt as to who the father is. And especially with the younger men, I know a number of younger blokes who have an aversion to condoms. So is this potentially going to lead to an increase in sexually transmitted diseases then?
0: Yeah. Well, it could do, couldn't it, Joe Milton?
1: Well, we hope not. But there are some quite worrying rises in STIs, in those sexually transmitted infections. We're seeing rises in syphilis. We're seeing rises in gonorrhea. And chlamydia is the most common, the kind of biggest problem in Australian sexual health.
0: Mm. So you're saying, Robert, from your personal family experience, it is possible to conceive a child despite having a vasectomy?
2: Quite obviously, yes. As I said, this lad, as he grew up, he was a spitting image of his dad. There's no doubt who the father was. And it's also with, you know, a number of the younger blokes that I know that don't like wearing a raincoat in a shower, so to speak.
0: Mm. Yeah, no, I have heard that too. That has been quite widely reported. Robert, thanks. Thanks for your input. So I guess not all vasectomies are the same.
1: Yeah, I mean, Robert's absolutely right, you know, that no method of contraception is 100% effective. You know, condoms can fail. A vasectomy is pretty, you know, you're pretty secure that you're not going to get anyone pregnant. But yeah, there's, you know, like everything in life, you don't have that 100% guarantee.
0: Mm. Finally, tell us about human babies when they're born. We were talking about baby T-Rexes, but human babies when they're born, they pretty much can't do anything on their own, can they? They're not like the baby T-Rex.
1: Well, yeah, except maybe they can boogie, kind of. Renee, because this is a really cute study. It suggests that babies don't just hear music. They're sort of born ready to dance. So they found that three-month-old bubs can tell the difference between real music and scrambled sounds, which they made just by rearranging the real music in a chaotic way. So that's 3 months. you can tell by scanning their brains that they can understand that this is music. And by the first birthday, they're not only listening, they're naturally moving in time with that music as well. So this was European researchers who were interested in how we respond to music during the first year of our life. And what they're really interested in is whether we are born to love music. Is it a sort of innate thing, or do we learn it? So to check that out, they studied 79 babies. They were aged 3, 6, and 12 months. And they got 26 adults along for comparison. So they played music to the babies and also played them those scrambled versions. And all while they were doing this, they were scanning the babies' brains to see how that was responding. And it was responding differently to the real musical structure. So even at just 3 months of age, the brains reacted more strongly to real music than to those kind of scrambled versions. And that suggests that it is a kind of innate thing. Our brains are really sensitive to melody and musical patterns from that really early age, long time before we can talk or sing.
0: But have you ever observed a very small baby, so 6 months or 9 months, and often they miss the beat? So they might be moving to the music, but they're rocking backwards and forwards, kind of not on the beat. And I think that is so adorable.
1: Yeah, they're not quite there yet, but they're learning.
0: And I understand that the research also looked at kind of that their lower body develops first in terms of moving to the beat, and then their upper body comes after that.
1: Yeah, so they saw rocking, swaying, babies waving their arms around, hands in the air, and even attempts at clapping. It sounds a bit like dad dancing, Renee, but you know, quite fancy for a 12-month-old baby. So they weren't dancing in the way that you might see a toddler dancing, but they were already starting to kind of move to the groove. And to test whether the music itself was driving the movements, they used some smart computer stuff. And they showed that the rhythm of the music could predict the baby's movements much better than the other way around. And the strongest kind of link that they saw was about 160 milliseconds after a musical event. And that suggests that the baby's bodies are really rapidly responding to those musical rhythms and almost doing it automatically.
0: Well, there you go. Fascinating stuff. Hey, thank you so much, thank you so much, Joe, for giving us your time tonight. It's been so long, Joe, since we've spoken that we barely recognise each other's names.
1: Oh, thanks, Renee.
0: Thank you, Joe. We'll catch you in a month or so.
1: Yeah.
0: Dr. Joe Milton from the Australian Science Media Centre. He joins us regularly alongside his colleague, Lyndall Byford. He'll be here in a fortnight. I'm Renee Crosh. This is Evenings.
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4: Scientists have recently discovered that dad brain is a thing. Every time dads become dads, they lose a little bit more of their grey matter. I have 4 kids, so that probably explains a lot.
3: On 666 ABC Canberra.
0: Now this song, Fanfare for the Common Man,

Will we get to the good bit? The question was, does it come from Wide World of Sports or does it come from Channel 7's Sports World?

Matt in Narellan says it definitely comes from Channel 9's cricket. It's definitely Wide World of Sports. Is that the definitive answer?

Hold on. Chris says, no, the Seven Network used it to accompany their Seven Sports opener. So maybe they both used it. Chris says, I can still see myself as a very young boy seeing the show with the opening credits featuring speedboats. It was Chris Conroy's World of Boats.

0: So we're going to go with Channel 7? I think so. Phil Clark might know. He's taking over with Nightlife in just a tick. Hello, Phil.
1: No idea.
0: No. We haven't been able to work it out tonight. Is it Channel 7's Channel 7 sports show or is it Channel 9's? Maybe they both used it.
1: I think 9.
0: Yeah. You think 9?
1: 7? 7? 9? I'm putting everything on red. I'm putting it all on red.
0: What's coming up, Phil, after 10?
1: We are going to talk again with Michael Gervin, who's an American anthropologist, about living longer. What's the point of old age anyway is the first question I'm going to ask him tonight. So that's on in our first hour. What else? The Andrew Ollie lecture was delivered tonight by the editor-in-chief of Reuters, Alessandra Galloni, first woman in Reuters' long and storied history who's ever served as editor-in-chief. And we'll replay the Andrew Ollie lecture, that is her address, in the second hour of our program. So looking forward to all of that. What else are we doing? Nightlife news breakdown tonight led by Sarah Tomevska. We'll examine the topography of dogs barking in Australia, it being a big national issue, and we'll play the Mighty Challenge.
0: It'll be great. It always is. Thank you, Phil. News time at 10 o'clock. I'll catch you tomorrow.
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3: ABC News, good evening. I'm Noni Edwards. Oil prices have fallen with markets weighing reports of mediation efforts between the US and Iran against threats of a naval blockade of Saudi Arabia by Yemen's Houthis. Middle East correspondent Matthew Doran has more.
4: If the Houthis are going to be disrupting this, this is going to be a great shock to global energy markets once more, because that supply had somewhat shielded the market from the worst of what it could have experienced at the height of this conflict and with the closure of the Strait of Hormuz. So we will have to wait to see how this plays out. We know that the Saudi Arabians have condemned this move by the Houthis there. Again, part of this long-running conflict between those two countries there. But we'll have to monitor to see how this plays out in the coming hours as to if there are any more flashpoints and what sort of traffic is being stopped getting through that very narrow waterway.
3: Japan says it's lodged a protest to China against live fire drills in its exclusive economic zone, drawing an angry response from Beijing, which rejects Tokyo's rights in the remote Pacific waters. Japan's military says the drills, which also involved Russian vessels, were held some 180 kilometres southwest of what Tokyo calls Okinotori Island. China argues that Okinotori is a reef rather than an island, and that Japan is therefore not entitled to claim the waters surrounding it as part of its economic zone. South Korea's foreign ministry says a significant amount of data appears to have been exposed in a cyber attack on a government-run diplomatic academy. Authorities are examining potential involvement by foreign state-backed hacking groups. A ministry spokesperson has told a briefing that findings so far suggest a data leak of considerable scale, although authorities are yet to determine the full extent of the breach or the specific information affected. WA police have arrested a 16-year-old boy after he allegedly stabbed his mother and younger sister at their home in a Perth southern suburb. Police say the 12-year-old girl called 000 after fleeing her home in Bentley early this morning. She was found seriously injured about 600 metres away. Officers arrived at the Bentley home to find the 35-year-old woman, who was declared dead at the scene. WA Police Detective Acting Inspector Jessica Securo says the girl is in a serious but stable condition in hospital. She says the 16-year-old boy is assisting authorities with their investigation.
5: As part of this process, investigators will examine all available evidence and speak with relevant witnesses.
3: If this story has raised concerns for you or someone you know, you can call Lifeline on 13 11 14 or call 1-800-RESPECT. The host of ABC's 7:30 program says it's unfortunate a serious line of questioning was disrupted by a federal MP's dog. Last night, an interview between One Nation MP Barnaby Joyce and host Sarah Ferguson was interrupted by Mr. Joyce, loudly scolding his dog to sit down. The dog interrupted the interview for a second time, which Mr. Joyce again apologised for. Ms. Ferguson has told ABC Melbourne Radio she didn't think it was an avoidance technique, but said it did interrupt important questions put to Mr. Joyce around One Nation leader Pauline Hanson's

0: his recent trip to the UK, which included meeting with far-right UK figure Tommy Robinson.
1: These things are about as serious as they can be when it comes to how we're chugging along in Australia. And so that was my concern, that we were going to lose the purchase on those questions.
0: The Media, Entertainment and Arts Alliance says Nine Entertainment's announcement of cuts to publishing jobs is devastating. In an email to staff today, Nine's managing editor of publishing, Tori Maguire, said it was part of the shift to a digital-first future and that the company is committed to being transparent and supportive throughout this process. The MEAA says 30 jobs across the Sydney Morning Herald, The Age, Brisbane Times and WA Today will be impacted. The union says newsrooms cannot keep absorbing job cuts without consequences for quality journalism. And the lead editor for one of the largest international news agencies says press freedoms are being curtailed across the world. Speaking at the ABC's annual Andrew Ollie Media Lecture in Sydney, Reuters editor-in-chief Alessandra Galloni highlighted the challenges faced by journalists around the world. Ms. Galloni says the free press is increasingly under threat, even in places where it once flourished, like the US.
2: Press freedoms are being curtailed via legal means every day around the world by leaders and governments who enact laws that criminalize reporting in the name of national security, by bogus investigations into journalists' private affairs or non-existent crimes, by measures that punish journalist sources.
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4: The weather forecast for the capital for Wednesday, the 22nd day of July. Some patchy frost and the chance of fog, then a partly cloudy day with a top of 14 degrees. Looking further ahead, partly cloudy on Thursday with a top of 12. Sunny on Friday, heading for 12 degrees. Partly cloudy on Saturday, a top of 14. 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
2: Yes, well, hello and how are you? Philip Clark with you on ABC Radio. This is Nightlife and we're right across the country on this Tuesday, the 21st of July. Excellent to be with you. Thanks for dropping in. It's the first hour of the program, 6 past 10 Eastern. In Western Australia, it's 6 past 8. South Australia and the Territory, 24 to 10. Shouldn't be any problems for most broadcasts tonight. We're right through the Pacific as well. Moresby at 6 past 10. Tuvalu, Fiji, Kiribati, 6 past midnight. In Tonga and Samoa, 6 past 1. In Port Vila, 6 past 11. So wherever you are, you might be all the way around the world. We had callers last night from the USA, from Sweden, from the UK, from all sorts of places. So welcome aboard. This is Nightlife for the next few hours. There'll be some transmitter issues a bit later on in the Gold Coast, Mansfield and Bendigo in Victoria, but not till well after midnight. So I'll tell you about that much later on. All right, coming up on the program tonight in our first hour, I'm going to bring that chat I had for a while back with Michael Gervin about living a long life and the point of old age and longevity and the quest to live longer. Is it even a sensible thing? We'll chat about that. He's very interesting about the whole matter. So we'll have a look at that. By the way, if you want to grab our podcasts, then the best way to do it is via the Listen app. Just put Nightlife into the search bar of the ABC Listen app and you'll find them. Last night we had a very informative chat about how important it is to keep up with your dental health with Dr. Chris Zanzaro. I asked him about young people being encouraged to go and see the dentist because normally they don't go.
3: Young adults are a challenging one to get into the dentist. Often when you're growing up in a household up to 18, mum looks after things for you, makes the appointments for you, you go to the family dentist. When you move out, get a job, move into your own life, re-establishing those routines is something that's not often high on people's list, especially if you're not having any dental problems, you don't think about it, no one's organising it for you. Mm. And so to step up and say, oh, hang on a second, I've got to do something about this, often it takes an event or something to go wrong to trigger that thought. And what we know about dental

0: industry is that if you wait until there's a problem, it's usually much more difficult and much more expensive to deal with.
1: Anyway, more of that on the podcast. So you can grab that. There's plenty of other things as well. We've talked to Fleur Banger about going to Ninh Binh in Vietnam in Monday Night Travel as well. And lots of other stuff as well. All right, coming up in our first hour tonight, I want to revisit that discussion I had earlier this year about whether or not human longevity is an ancient evolutionary trait or just a modern invention. I'll chat with American anthropologist Michael Gervin about this. He's the author of Seven Decades, How We Evolved to Live Longer. Nightlife News Breakdown tonight led by Sarah Tomevska, ABC political reporter, who, well, at least for today, was our Australian expert on barking dogs. You'll know what I'm talking about. We'll discuss Barnaby Joyce's now viral moment. It must be slow news days around the place, isn't it? I guess so. I guess so. We'll talk about that. Labor's national conference is coming up as well, but there doesn't seem to be a great deal of controversy out of that either. Anyway, in our second hour, we're going to have a special presentation of the Andrew Olley lecture to you as well. The lecture was given tonight by Reuters editor-in-chief Alessandra Galloni. It's one of Australia's most respected forums for examining the role and future of journalism. And Alessandra Galloni is a very significant figure. So we'll listen to a recording of the lecture she gave earlier this evening in the second hour tonight. Wenley's been to see The Odyssey, so we'll find out her view about all of that. Issues of the day, well, there's plenty of those around, and we'll do all that after the Mighty Challenge, all right? So we've got plenty on. Hope you can stay with us for some or all of it. Keep the number handy, 1300 800 222. Or text me on 0467 922 702. Remember in late January I had a fascinating chat with American anthropologist Michael Gervin, a distinguished professor at the University of California in Santa Barbara, where he traced all the different ways in which we as humans have evolved to live longer. He's the author of a sweeping science-rich exploration of why we're able to outlive so many other primates. He's written a very interesting book called Seven Decades, How We Evolved to Live Longer. Michael's thoughts on the history of human evolution stem greatly from his research into small-scale societies. Anyway, look, we've had a lot of requests since to play it again, so I thought we would do that. I began by asking Michael Gervin, what is the point of old age anyway?
2: That's a good opening question, you know, because aging, it's not really like this mistake, right, or this bug that somehow evolution just forgot to fix. It's actually a byproduct of basically how life itself evolves. So it's true that in many ways, evolution favors the young. And then as a byproduct of growth and reproductive life, you have, you know, the downsides of some of the latter course of life where you have aging. So it's not that aging evolved in a purposeful way, but it's an inevitable aspect of life.
1: Yeah, although you might think the rest of the animal or insect world, it's not, is it? It's not inevitable. It seems, in some senses, perhaps random is not the right word, but as though we don't quite understand why we live long lives, why, I don't know, some other animals do. Elephants live long lives, turtles live long lives. But mayflies live very short lives.
2: Right. So there is a slight distinction between like a long life and aging. So in biology, aging is just defined as like an increase in mortality with age or a decrease in fertility with age. And it does turn out across most mammalian species, you do see aging, even in the wild. So it's not just only under captivity, under ideal conditions, but even in the wild, you do see aging. Now, you don't necessarily see the Methuselahs living, you know, very, very long lives, but even the latter part of wild lives, you do see aging. And so I think that that's really instructive, that it is something that's somewhat universal. But for us, that period of aging might be a bit long, and we've extended that latter part of life. So it's not just that we tend to live a few extra years after our ability to bear young ceases, but we've actually extended that, and we actually have what's called like a post-reproductive life stage. Itself is fairly unique in mammals, that we have. Not only can we live beyond our ability to reproduce, which from the cruel natural selection perspective in biology, if you're not reproducing, if you're not shedding genes into future generations, there's no real point of living. But we've managed to overcome that in a way that we do see life beyond those years, but it's not like we somehow escaped biology. You know, the intriguing aspect is that in those years beyond menopause, we are still contributing to reproduction, but we're doing so indirectly. We're doing so by all the ways that we kind of coordinate and help and associate, but not necessarily by literally bearing new children.
1: Yes, you argue in your book, that's right, that we may be unique in some senses, that in that those older years have some, well, they obviously have a societal purpose to some point, don't they? Although you argue that we more or less value these things depending on where we find ourselves.
2: Yeah. There's definitely, of course, there's a purpose, and once we're already capable of living long lives, you know, so one of the questions is, well, if you live a long life, you have to do something with your time, right? So, you know, you're filling your time doing things, and maybe some of those things are occasionally helpful to others, helpful to your community. Maybe, you know, you become president, you know, you're helping others. But is that the reason why we have that long life to begin with? And that's where I think, you know, in my book, I try to kind of turn, you know, the general expectation is that because we're a successful species, we've managed to extend life in a way that now we have longevity. And you know, the argument kind of is a bit reversed, that we're a successful species because we've long had that ability to live a long life, and that people in their middle and, you know, young old years have made contributions to their families, to their communities, to their societies. And that has led to the selection pressures that helped sort of extend that latter part of our lifespan.
1: Here's one of the things you argue in the book. You say, look, it's you know, people looking back, you know, at the human race earlier in its evolution would say, oh, well, you know, because everyone died young. Whereas you say that's not actually true. The average life expectancy wasn't that high. In fact, it wasn't that high at the beginning of the 19th century in Western Europe, and it's much higher now. But you say this is really a statistical, not error, just a way of looking at the numbers, because people have always lived to old age, as we would call it. It's just that more people do now, and that's why average life expectancy has increased. Is that right?
2: That's exactly right. You know, we're not that great at thinking about numbers, right? So when and what are averages and means. So if we say the average life expectancy now is like, say, 78 in many countries or higher, for the most part, the vast majority of people do make it into their 70s. But throughout most of our evolutionary history, if a life expectancy was, say, 28 or 38, that doesn't mean that everyone kind of lived to about 28 or 38. What it means is that probably anywhere from a quarter to half didn't make it to their 15th birthday.
1: That's right.
2: So death was really this essentially is an early life thing. It's infancy and young childhood, especially in those first 5 years. But if you make it to adulthood, then yeah. Many people, you know, over half of people will make it well into their 50s, 60s, if not even into their 70s. And so that potential to make it to seven decades has been with us as long as we've been a species. And what hasn't really changed a whole lot is maximum lifespan, right? So the mean life expectancy has increased, and we've had lots of success over the last 150 years. Increasing that mean life expectancy, but the maximal lifespan, hasn't, it's creeped up a

0: little bit, as far as we can tell, but not nearly as much as life expectancy has. So our species design hasn't really changed a whole lot, or at least it's changed less than people think when they kind of compare this kind of Hobbesian past of a short, nasty life with, our more longevous life now, where we're afraid, we're scared that there's going to be too many old people in our future.
1: I think Hobbes was, he was, when he used that phrase, Hobbes was actually arguing for a form of government and society, other, without which he said life would be nasty, brutish, and short. Not necessarily
0: Yes.
1: that people, that was people's lives. In fact, that's one of the theses of your book, really, isn't it? That life wasn't necessarily nasty, brutish, and short for Paleolithic people either. But it's just that the means available to them to ameliorate disease, etc., fight off infections, weren't what we have now. So therefore, you argue that the human body was built to last around seven decades. You're right. It's not. People do live. Many more people live to an older age, but the actual ceiling does seem to be pretty much the same, doesn't it?
0: Yeah, we've gotten, closer and closer to that ceiling. That, I mean, it's true that, what I refer to as like that the mountain of deaths that you see in adulthood, that it's shifted a bit. And so, a lot of times when people ask me, especially when I've given a few talks already, and there's people in their 70s in the audience, and they're like, "Oh my God, are you saying that that's it? Like, I've hit the limit." And it's like, wait, no. I mean, it's true that our bodies do seem designed, over evolutionary time to make it to about 7 decades. But if anything, now our bodies can make it, 8 or 9 decades. Like that mountain of lifespans in adulthood has shifted to the right a little bit, to later ages. We're getting like a decade or two more than we would have gotten before, but we're still hitting that cliff. Right, the mountain isn't exactly completely shifting over to the right. It's sort of getting steeper, on the other side of that peak. So the peak might be closer to 8 or 9 decades, but coming down from that peak, it's pretty steep, right? So we're not seeing a whole plethora of 120-year-olds
1: Well, there's
0: in our midst right now.
1: no plethora at all. No, they're
0: Yeah,
1: extremely
0: exactly.
1: rare. What so the longevity business is massive at the moment, both in research terms, in popular medicine terms, in the rise of endless quack recipes and snake oil doctors and whatever. Longevity is, it's a buzz thing that, and there are people who think, oh well, there's no upper limit. People could live. We could live perhaps as long as we can conceive of it, in a way, and 150 is not out of reach, and so on. You think this is probably nonsense, don't you?
0: Well, yeah, so it's delicate territory, right? Because here I'm writing a book on aging and fitness and health, and a lot of the books out there and a lot of the hype out there, is very positive, futuristic. We're on the precipice, right, of combating disease and extending our lives, and the first 150-year-old has already been born, and all these kinds of great claims, and it's good at recruiting venture capital and setting up companies. But yeah, I'm a bit cynical. I'm a bit cynical. It's okay if people want to do some of that work, because certainly if you don't ask those questions, you don't go down that road, then it guarantees that we'll won't be able to make major advances. But I guess I'm just more of a realist that we there's where I'm aware of the situation we face right now. There's certainly no medicines on the market that we know will really delay aging or increase survival in humans, right? We there's some things that work okay with flies and flatworms and the like, but haven't really worked at all in humans. I mean, aging is just so multifaceted. There's so many like interlocking, interwoven processes at so many levels that even if you improve, some indicator that you can measure, one, it doesn't mean that other things improve, and it doesn't mean you actually get more survival or

0: sometimes you get a little bit of a benefit, but oh, sorry, now you have foggy brain and you're infertile. So it's really hard to kind of all of a sudden, I mean, if it was that easy to kind of get more of everything out of our body, probably nature would have helped figure that out already. So yeah, it's not, yeah, I'm cynical, and which is why I do kind of focus on what's our potential right now for, not just improving the number of our years, but the number of healthy years and the quality of those years. And I'd like to see more attention. That's what fighting aging should mean. The aging industry can just diversify a bit and not just focus on, the parabiosis where you're vampirically connecting yourself to, your teenager's blood and circulating it through your system. I mean, those things are fun and interesting, I guess, but we have more immediate concerns that we like to face. And quite frankly, from a lot of the existing polls out there, few, at least in America, from the polls I've seen, people don't really want to live beyond 90 or 100. And even if there were miracle breakthroughs, not that many people are super keen on taking
1: I
0: them.
1: loved your historical look back at it, because all of these things that we feel today, and we haven't discovered these things. They have been with us for as long as humans have been around. And I loved your extract of a letter that an Egyptian scribe 4,500 years ago writes to the pharaoh Idzizi in 2450 BC. He writes, "O sovereign, my lord, oldness has come, old age has descended, feebleness has arrived, dotage is here anew, the heart sleeps wearily every day, the eyes are weak, the ears are deaf, the strength is disappearing because of weariness of the heart, and the mouth is silent and cannot speak, the heart is forgetful and cannot recall yesterday, the bone suffers old age, all taste is gone. What old age does to men is evil in every respect." And if that doesn't speak loudly across across the centuries, then I don't know what is. There's a wonderful quote you have from the British American anthropologist Ashley Montague, who once remarked apparently that the best life, surely, and it's hard to disagree with this in a way, the best life surely is that one which is spent with all our functional faculties intact until the final cliff fall, to quote, "die young as late as possible." That's probably what people want, isn't it?
0: I think so. Yeah. And we actually don't exactly know this, but our best suspicion would be that that's kind of how it's been through most of our existence as a species, that you're pretty good to go until the end, and then the cliff fall is quite steep and can be quite rapid. So just for example, we've been doing studies of dementia in the Bolivian Amazon, where I've been working for a couple decades now. And we find that the overall prevalence, is quite low, lower in fact than we see in other places. And it's not just because there's not that many old people. So I'm talking the actual rate of like how often you see it amongst the people who are of the age. It's far fewer than you would expect if the rates were similar as in other places. But what we just discovered in some, follow-up work now, we kind of suspect that, well, maybe more people get it than we thought, but they don't live very long with it. Right. And so, there's not the awareness that this, exists and that it needs to be cared for in a special kind of way. The environment is a little bit unforgiving, right? You might be walking to go to the bathroom, and then all of a sudden you get lost in the forest and you can't find your way back. You could trip and fall, really hurt yourself. There's jaguars in the environment that are known to sometimes be hungry for humans. You can slip and fall into the river and drown. And so, yeah, it's very possible, let alone the fact that caregiving as a sort of occupation, and someone giving 24/7 care, in the recognition of a chronic disease like dementia, doesn't really exist. And so, Yeah, it might just be that it's fairly steep towards the end, so that the little bit of chronic diseases that there are, when people get them, they might not last as long. And someone giving 24/7 care in the recognition of a chronic disease like dementia doesn't really exist. And so, yeah, it might just be that it's fairly steep towards the end, so that the little bit of chronic diseases that there are, when people get them, they might not last as long as we do.
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1: Yes, Philip Clark with you. Michael Gervin is who you're listening to here. He's an American anthropologist and a distinguished professor at the University of California, Santa Barbara. And I was speaking with Michael in late January about his book, Seven Decades, How We Evolved to Live Longer. Now, I hope you're enjoying the chat. In this next section, I asked Michael about the research he's done with the Chimane people in the Bolivian Amazon. This is interesting, isn't it? Because you have an interesting discussion in your book about the way we conceive of age anyway. When we talk about, you know, what old age is, I think you quote someone as saying old age is always, is when you ask a person, it's always 15 years older than they are.
0: Yeah,
1: sure. So an 80-year-old doesn't think they're old until they think 100-year-olds are old and so on.
0: Yep.
1: But when the Chimane are essentially a hunter-gatherer, low-level cultivators, aren't they? So they're living a pretty, you know, what we would call basic existence. What do they think about old age? Because you presumably, if you can't pull your weight in these communities, you're not much use.
0: That's right. Yeah, I mean, there's no refrigerators. There's no storage. So people definitely, you know, are really, you know, focused on the present. I mean, they do think a bit about the future because they plant crops that they know they hope to harvest, right? You know, some months later. So there is some sense of the future, but the notion of counting years is a bit strange. And so even the concept of age, and you know, people will ask me, why do so many people come up to us and ask us how old we are? You know, and some people laugh, right? They enjoy kind of saying different numbers to different people. You know, it seems very arbitrary, this thing, this number, because, you know, people like the Chimane and probably people everywhere, you know, they think about how they feel. They think about, you know, what their life is like, and they think about, you know, the stages of their life. And so, you know, when by the time you're a grandparent, maybe that's like the beginning of old age. But of course, in a Chimane environment, you're a grandparent by the time you're in your late 30s, or early 40s. And people sometimes will point out, well, you know, when you kind of get some gray in the hair, which is interesting because that seems to apply a bit more to the men than the women. Women sometimes seem to go blonde in their later years. So, you know, there's just a very practical, functional idea about old age. You know, you're old when you can no longer do the things that are important to do. You know, you can't quite hunt the same way. Your vision is not so good. So even if you do go hunting, you feel like your prowess is starting to decline. And, you know, you can sort of shift and adjust a little bit, but once you really start to see, you know, a downfall, you know, that's when people start to think of themselves as old, and people will talk about other people about, you know, in terms of
1: do they value, do they value old age? It's, this is a topic, you know, we can talk some more about, but what do they think about old? Do they value it, or do they think, you know, some opinion in the West says, you know, old age people are a burden on society.
0: Yeah.
1: Do they regard them as a necessary burden on the group, or do they value it?
0: Yeah, you know, it's both an easy and a hard question to ask, because, you know, I think this, what's true for the Chimane, you know, could be true for us, can be true for probably almost every society,
1: sure,
0: where
1: sure.
0: You just get these mixed messages, right? If you were to ask Chimane about the old people, you know, they would talk about, you know, their elders with respect, and they can mention, you know, the lack of fear they have in speaking in front of a crowd.

0: of, the authority they might bear when it comes to making important decisions for the group in community meetings, their wisdom, their knowledge, the rich experience about kinship, going back. They've seen a lot, right? And in the absence of any kind of written record, in the absence of computers where you can kind of Google things, having those elder, those walking libraries can be really important and re really critical. Now that being said, I've seen where there's a big feast and some older people are kind of sitting around just waiting to be fed. It's not often the case that elders are always treated, with respect that you would think that people talk about. So, it's a bit of a mixed bag, and I feel like in some ways, if you're older, you still need to be kind of connected into your family. You need people that look after you. Even though in groups of hunter-gatherers and groups like the Chimane, food tends to be shared fairly widely. People are largely cooperative, and so people do look out for each other. But it still matters who you're with, and there's no free ride just for being old. And that's kind of the big lesson, is that if you're old but still useful and still valued by other people because of what you have to offer, then you're okay. And people do look after you, and people do speak highly of you, and people will, show deference and that kind of thing. So yeah, it's a bit of a mixed bag. As far as we can tell, older people do tend to be fairly happy. They do seem to express that their lives are filled with meaning and purpose. And this isn't just my guessing. We actually have been I've been really active in doing lots of kind of surveys about this with lots of older people in the Chimane environment, especially because some of their environment is starting to change. And so, really curious, what's the quality of people's lives like in their later years? And are there lessons there for us as we think about our later years and how to transform what aging looks like in our own societies?
1: What you're saying is interesting about your study of the Chimane is that they may, in microcosm, have many of the problems and many of the issues that we do. In other words, there's no uniform way that old age is dealt with. It's dealt with in various ways, depending on people's attitude, state of health, utility, all of these things.
0: We always will have a kind of grass is greener kind of mindset, I think, about things, and it's easy to focus on, the horrors of urbanization, for example, and then we can romanticize what it might look like.
1: Attitude, state of health, utility, all of these things.
0: We always will have a kind of grass is greener kind of mindset, I think, about things, and it's easy to focus on, the horrors of urbanization, for example, and then we can romanticize what it might look like to live in a small scale rural society, where everything you're eating is from the forest, but and not, ultra processed foods. And so there's no question that there are certain lessons that about diet, for example, and about physical activity that we can romanticize. But part of the romanticized aspect is that if Chimane had cars, they would gladly use them if they could to get to, they would, drive over trees and try to get directly to where the animals and the fish are. They don't actively choose to use their bodies and be super physically active. That's just the only game in town. That's what it takes in order to eat. That's what it takes to visit your families and visit friends and get to town to sell some of your crops. You have to, walk several days. And so, yeah, they're very physically active, but it's not as willful kinds of exercise regimes that we put ourselves through. It's just a daily part of life. And so, yeah, that ability to romanticize, usually I always get, these questions about, what are the lessons to be learned, from all your studies, and well, the simple answer that reporters hate, right, is that One, there's nothing to learn, right?
1: No, I didn't ask you that. I didn't ask you that question.
0: You didn't ask me that.
1: Because, and I wouldn't, because

0: because of that reason. That I think this is a trope, isn't it? That the West loves that there's some ancient wisdom in these groups or some lost ways of living, which if we could only get back to, we would be better. But your work would suggest that's not the case. It's more complicated and at the same time simpler than we might have believed.
1: Yeah. I mean, there definitely are kind of lessons to learn, but it's not the ones that people sometimes think. There's no magic berry that, you know, is undiscovered that only exists in the Bolivian Amazon, and there's not this, allele that no one shares except for like this one small, subgroup in the Bolivian Amazon, and that's why there's no heart disease. That's not the case. But, what it does show, I mean, the fact that almost the entire population is relatively free of calcification in their coronary arteries, right? Basically, they don't have heart disease and they

0: athletic nut that seems to be free of heart disease in our society, but like an entire population. One, I do think that's very hopeful for us because it kind of proves that lifestyle factors really do make a difference. And if we could capture some of those aspects, right, then it's like it is a specific question of like, how do we mimic and capture some of the aspects of a, say, a hunter-gatherer lifestyle without being hunter-gatherers that would help us live a longer, healthy life that's relatively free of some of these chronic
1: This is
0: diseases
1: interesting
0: that.
1: anthropologically, isn't it? Because we don't really know this, do we? In the West, at least, we've you know, in the pre-industrial revolution, of course, things were people's lifespans relatively were shorter, although there were plenty of old people too. But that's because more people died from, you know, from the environment and from infection, disease, and so on. I mean, look what happened in the Black Death in the 14th century and well, the 13th century in Europe. You know, killed a, probably wiped out a third of the continent. So we don't have those things anymore, but we haven't been long enough in the West to know what would happen if we actually ate better and exercised more. What would happen, do we?
0: That's right. That's right. And you know, and aging is so multifaceted that we just didn't have those kinds of studies in the past.
1: No.
0: So the best what we have in the past is just like death rates. And you know, all else equal, if you have higher survival, you're probably healthier. But it's a little bit unclear. It's like even take groups like the Chimane and all hunter-gatherers that have been studied widely that I talk about a lot in my book, you know, as healthy as they are, they die at higher rates at all ages,
1: At all ages,
0: you
1: this
0: know,
1: is the this
0: at
1: is the,
0: all ages compared to
1: you have a very
0: Australians
1: sad,
0: and
1: that's
0: us.
1: right. You have a very sad section, which is quite challenging to read about the number of infants. There's a quite a bit of there's quite a bit of infanticide going on. The infants are killed, children are killed, or die. Sorry, and at much higher rates than we would consider acceptable
0: And
1: in Western life.
0: so, you know, at the same time, you know, I've watched, you know, 70-year-old guys, you know, chop down trees for like 3 hours in ways that get me tired just watching it, much less if I were trying to do it myself. So they, you know, in that way, you might think, well, their physicality, their endurance, you know, their VO2 max, we've measured it, it's quite high. You know, it declines at later ages, but they're starting off at such a higher peak. That decline, you know, they're still pr doing pretty darn good, but at the same time, their immune systems seem to have an aging that is a bit more accelerated. So, what does it mean that you have no coronary plaque in your arteries, but you know your ability to fight off a pneumonia is like is way worse than say our
1: What do
0: ability.
1: the Chimane die of? We in the West, we die of heart disease, cancer, dementia. What do the Chimane die of?
0: And so the Chimane are dying basically half of all deaths at almost most of all ages seems to be due to one type of infection or another. So especially respiratory infections, you know, like pneumonias, you know, tuberculosis, you know, advanced bronchitis, you know, pulmonary obstructive disease, sometimes even just nasty colds and febrile illnesses. So there's no malaria that we can tell in the region, but there's other types of febrile illnesses that, you know, compound with other things. And sometimes it's a little bit difficult to diagnose exactly what it is, but you know, it is one type of infection or another that seems to do most people in at all ages.
1: What you've got an interesting chapter called A Mismatch Made in Heaven, which looks at modern environments. You say they amplify a lot of these chronic diseases. I suppose we know this, don't we? Which the risk of sort of, you know, repeating ourselves about mantras of better ways to live. But there are, aren't there? There are lessons in the way we live and what kills us and what also keeps us alive to suggest that there might be a better way to enjoy old age.
0: Well,

0: And then the one thing I kind of throw a little bit of a wrench. So most stories about mismatch, usually, in comparison to some romantic views of our past, we're not doing something right. We've changed our environment in such a way that we're l less healthy now, right? So, with less, diverse exposures to different types of pathogens in our environment now because everything is too clean. We're victims of our success of eliminating so much infection that now our immune systems are a little bit awkward and awry, and they're not well regulated. And so we have more autoimmune diseases and asthmas and food allergies and things like that. And so that's kind of an obvious case of like, all right, there's some kind of mismatch. But there is one type of mismatch I talk about that where we actually do seem to be doing better off. And that's, a good thing. And that's, was just thinking about your overall well-being. And, this idea in our society that, we have some kind of midlife crisis. But then from that low point in our life, things look up. And tons of different studies show that from like your mid 40s to early 50s, when you actually try to assess people's level of well-being, happiness, meaning, and all that stuff, it gets a little bit better with years in late ages. And that's in spite of the fact that our health isn't necessarily improving. Even our social lives might not be improving. But whether it is we just kind of wise up, lose some of that ambitions that make us do stupid things or accept, our lot in life. We get by and we reflect and we seem to improve and be happier. Now, when actually trying to measure these things in small scale societies, I tend to find that things are more widely variable. And if anything, the general pattern seems to be that either things don't really change a whole lot, you don't get happier in later ages, or you get actually a little bit less happy. Things do seem to be worse. And and in our environment, in our societies, even if our joints don't work exactly the same as they did before, we get winded a little bit quickly, but many of us hopefully, have jobs or have, organize our lives in ways that we can still get by. We can still make a living. We don't have to run a half marathon equivalent in order to feed ourselves. And in most hunter-gatherer societies, even if you are part of these larger social networks where you're giving and receiving, amongst friends and family, it's still the case that everyone still needs to be fairly physically active just to get things done. And once your physical health starts declining, I think that just kind of taps away at your sense of self-worth and your well-being. And even if you are cared for by other people, no one wants to be feel like they're dependent on others.
1: No.
0: That's true for our society. It's true for hunter-gatherer societies. We actually measured this where people were more depressed if they were receiving more food than they were giving away. And so no one wants to feel like they're a dependent, that they're a burden. And so that just kind of chips away at your well-being. And so we tend to see a little bit of a decline in well-being in later ages in hunter-gatherer societies. And that's a good thing that that's not doesn't seem to be the situation for many of us in living in high-income countries.
1: This is off to the side, I suppose, but I was reading a very interesting article not so long ago about whether or not humans were on a path to extinction anyway, because in almost no country in the world, I was surprised to read, almost none, is the fertility rate sufficient to ensure replacement of the population in almost all countries, your country, the United States, certainly in our country, Australia, some Asian countries, it's drastically low, South Korea, etc. But almost all countries, even in China, the same. So, in other words, in anthropological terms, are we past peak human? Are we on the way out anyway? Because we're simply not replacing ourselves.
0: Yeah, well, that's why I joked. I think I this didn't get cut out of the book, but I think I specified the year when the Chimane will replace all of us, because your average Chimane woman has 9 births over her life course,
1: But
0: and
1: not that
0: so,
1: many survive, though.
0: well, 6 or 7. So it's still well above replacement, right? Because as you said, most of us are having 1.4 children or something like that or less, and that's declining. And this is also contributing to the problem of global aging. Isn't just that we're living longer. But like you said, if we're having fewer births, the population pyramid is a bit top heavy, right? So the larger percentage of the population is going to be older, and one of the lessons here, perhaps, and I say this throughout the book, natural selection, first of all, didn't work in ways to just ensure that we have a super long, healthy life, right? It's oriented towards, maximizing reproductive fitness, and to the extent that some longevity helps serve that need, then that's a good thing. And the idea that, well, certainly having children, you would think that maximizes reproductive fitness, but we're not like walking around calculating how can we maximize our fitness. We certainly do have technologies that can limit fertility, and so we can still get the joys of sex without having actual children resulting from that. And so, I think we can't necessarily rely on evolution to save our countries, to save our species, right? Because natural selection is very consistent with many species driving themselves extinct. We're not very good when it comes to organizing at a species level and dealing with, the so-called free rider problem and the tragedy of the commons, and the way that widespread cooperation is required in order to, say, combat something like climate change, much less, the sort of societal shifts that I kind of talk about that would be really important for helping to kind of reintegrate older adults into society in ways that are, would be win-win for people of all ages. That takes some restructuring and widespread cooperation, these structural changes that, are really hard to make happen. When we kind of walk around just with our own sort of selfish needs all the time.
1: Sure.
0: So yeah, there's no guarantee that, fertility is going to just pop back up just
1: No.
0: because the species has to survive. And what's interesting is that, simple incentives don't seem to work very well either.
1: No.
0: You can't just pay people. Maybe, if you pay, provide childcare, you really kind of need to tap into the incentives, convince everyone that their neighbors are having children, right? And
1: Just back on your Chimane for a second, it's also true that they presumably would follow the path that other societies have followed, that once some degree of economic independence is available to women in the Chimane group, they too would choose to have fewer children.
0: That's very possible. It hasn't quite happened yet, so I'm seeing it with teenagers today are starting to talk about that. And now, there's so they're kind of skipping, say condoms or even birth control, but now that if there's an injectable that can last, several months, that form of birth control might be more viable. But I'm still seeing people are still having, 5, 6, 7 kids. In fact, if anything, with slight changes where health was improving a little bit, we actually saw a slight increase in fertility. And sometimes that happens before you kind of register that, wow, if I have 8 kids, maybe now most of them are starting to survive. So I don't need to have 8 if I'm trying to just, target 5 or something like that. So who knows? We'll see. But certainly culturally, people feel like they're rich if they have children, and if they have grandchildren, if they have big families, being connected to other people in your community through kinship is the key to power, is the key to happiness. And so it's a very kind of different way of thinking than focusing on money and, storable wealth that you can accumulate and having a nice house. I mean, it seems like almost every year there's these big floods that just wipes out people's houses. And so people just, move to higher ground, move, wait for the floods to recede. And then in a couple of weeks, they built an entirely new house. So what's key for survival and key to your happiness is just having people you can kind of connect with, and where are you going to live? Where are you going to move? How are you going to eat when there's a flood? Your wealth isn't going to do anything for you. And so it really does come down to fertility, and that being sort of the key to life and the key to surviving in kind of harsh kinds of environments. So yeah, what that says for all of us now and thinking about it, I do think we're recognizing this in our older age in many societies, right, where there was maybe this idea or hope that your children might help take care of you in your later years. But now it's like, well, I only have one child and they live 2,000 miles away, or I don't have any children. And so now you have to pay for it, or just get by without it, and hope that the technology, we're kind of connected and cameras watching us and all the sensors on us that bring in help when needed. But I just don't think that's, even if it gets better, which it probably will, it's not the same.
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1: No, it's not the same, is it? That was our talk with Professor of Anthropology at the University of California, Santa Barbara, Michael Gervin. His book, 7 Decades, How We Evolved to Live Longer, is out, and it's interesting. Hope you enjoyed the chat, and thanks for listening as well. We've got news coming up. Here's Amy.

0: Yes, the late, great Amy Winehouse with her version of Ruby and the Romantics, hit from 1962, Our Day Will Come. All right, we've got news coming up, and then into the second hour of the program, Nightlife News Breakdown with Sarah Tomevska. Also, it's my pleasure to present tonight to the Andrew Ollie Lecture for 2026 with the editor-in-chief of Reuters, Alessandra Galloni, first woman in the 175-year history of Reuters. So that is coming up in the next hour. Looking forward to that as well. We'll have Wen Lee's film reviews a bit later on as well. All right, time for the latest news first.
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0: Hello, this is ABC News with David Rollins. There have been further exchanges of fire between Iran and the US. Iran says it's attacked two oil tankers in the Strait of Hormuz, while mediators are stepping up efforts to revive last month's peace deal, as the BBC's Sarah Smith reports.
1: Both sides have been saying that they are open to a diplomatic solution, but we've had the Secretary of State, Marco Rubio, saying they're open to that only if Iran is serious about it. And the Iranians have been saying similar things as well. But when we see escalating conflict to this point, we're not in a diplomatic space. It's very difficult to see how they're going to get back into meaningful talks.
0: Health officials say an Israeli airstrike has killed a father, his wife, and their four children in Gaza City while setting their home ablaze. It's the latest deadly attack since a US-backed ceasefire was agreed more than 9 months ago. Medics say the Israeli strike on the family house in the Sabra neighbourhood killed the man, his wife, their three daughters and son. The Israeli military confirmed the strike, saying its target was a Hamas militant, and it was still looking into the result of the attack. The Royal Commission on Anti-Semitism and Social Cohesion has heard Jewish schools are spending significant portions of their budgets on security in order to keep students and staff safe. Georgia Linton-Williams has more.
2: Co-chair of the Australian Council of Jewish Schools, Stephen Roman, told the commission Jewish schools across the country spent $58 million on security from 2022 to 2025. Earlier today, principal of the Mount Scopus Memorial College in Melbourne, Dan Strait, said security cost more than $3,000 per student in 2025. He said in May 2024, a death threat was graffitied at the school, and a video of the graffiti went viral, triggering concern from families. Mr. Strait said the school chose to hang up an Australian flag and a flag with Hebrew words for "the Jewish people live" in response.
0: Australia's Foreign Minister Penny Wong has met with Laos's Foreign Minister to express disappointment over the handling of an investigation into the deaths of two young Australian women who died from methanol poisoning in 2024. Southeast Asia correspondent Tim Swanson reports.
3: Bianca Jones and Holly Morton Bowles, both 19, died, along with four others, in a mass methanol poisoning incident at a backpacker's in Laos after consuming tainted drinks. Last week, Lao officials announced they had charged a distillery owner with running an illegal business and sale of products harmful to health, but said they did not have sufficient evidence to confirm the deaths were caused by the actions of any individual. At a meeting today on the sidelines of an ASEAN gathering, Foreign Minister Penny Wong conveyed to her Lao counterpart the government's view that it was disappointed and frustrated. In a statement, the minister said she made clear that Australia expects the Lao government to ensure this investigation fully reflects the seriousness of this tragedy and that those responsible are held properly to account.
0: Victoria's education minister says he's disappointed that teachers have rejected the government's latest pay offer, with a statewide strike set to go ahead on Thursday. Ethan Siderman has the details.
4: 50,000 public school staff voted in the Australian Education Union's online ballot that ended this afternoon. Just over 51% voted against the new deal, which offered a pay increase just above 28% and slashed meeting hours. Union members will now go ahead with a planned strike on Thursday, causing major disruptions to public schools across the state. Branch President Justin Mullally says parents should back teachers.
5: Parents understand that they deserve to have their children's schools fully funded.
4: Education Minister Ben Carroll has urged teachers not to go ahead with the strike, but hasn't provided details on the government's next steps.
0: A federal

0: Labor MP has denied assaulting King Charles' representative in the Northern Territory at the weekend. Olivana Lathouris has the story.
1: Labor's Luke Gosling and the NT Administrator David Connolly both attended the Thailand Grand Festival on Saturday in Darwin. Media outlets are reporting Mr. Connolly alleges Mr. Gosling assaulted him there. NT police detectives were seen leaving Government House this morning, where they had been for about 2 hours. When the ABC contacted Mr. Connolly to ask about the alleged incident, he hung up the phone. Mr. Gosling said in a statement he's had no dealings with the Administrator since congratulating him following the announcement of his appointment late last year, and the allegations are ridiculous.
0: This is ABC News.
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3: The weather forecast for the capital for Wednesday, the 22nd day of July. Some patchy frost and the chance of fog, then a partly cloudy day with a top of 14 degrees. Looking further ahead, partly cloudy on Thursday with a top of 12. Sunny on Friday, heading for 12 degrees. Partly cloudy on Saturday, a top of 14. 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
2: Yes, well, hello, and how are you? Philip Clark with you on ABC Radio. This is Nightlife, and hey, it's into the second hour of the program. It's 11:06 Eastern, it's 9:06 in WA, in South Australia, in the Territory, it's 10:24. Very good to be with you, and I hope you're getting us loud and clear. 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Coming up in this hour, we're going to have a chat with Sarah Tomevska, who'll lead the Nightlife News Breakdown shortly. And then a presentation of the 2026 Andrew Olley Lecture, given earlier tonight by the editor-in-chief of Reuters, Alessandra Galloni. Looking forward to presenting that for you tonight as well. Thank you, Margarita, says we would normally, well, we are. I will talk to Wen Lee, but I'll do it a bit later on. Margarita says, what's the consensus on the film The Odyssey, please? I thought it was a big yawn. Margarita, no, I did see it on the weekend. I'm happy to talk about it. I don't agree with that. No, I thought it was terrific. Anyway, more on that with Wen Lee a bit later on in the program. Patrick from Cootamundra says, would it be okay to request a Barnaby's dog-free zone for the remainder of the show? Or maybe... Patrick, I think that's too hard. There'll be no more for the rest of the week, maybe. Oh, well, I don't know. Can we even promise that? It's not entirely my answers, you know, Patrick, but I sympathise you with you. When the great moments and national affairs of state are discussed, will the dog be part of it? We shall see. Look, let's find out anyway. News breakdown with Sarah Tomevska, and we'll see what she thinks about the whole matter.
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2: Well, welcome to the news breakdown tonight. One Nation leader Pauline Hanson's returned from her European trip, where she spent time with a number of people, including the far-right leader Tommy Robinson and billionaire Gina Reinhart. She was spotted poolside with Ms. Reinhart in Sicily and at a Dolce & Gabbana fashion show. Back in Perth this morning, Ms. Hanson spoke to a packed business breakfast hosted by the West Australian newspaper. Now, she began her address by discussing her trip to the UK, seemingly defending her time with Tommy Robinson, and her claim that the axing of the White Australia policy in the early 1970s paved the way for problems in Australia today.
3: It was not me advocating the White Australia policy. I was telling him when it changed. I've had people from all different cultural backgrounds that have stood for us for Parliament, and it's not about skin colour. It's not about your race, colour, creed. It's who you are, that you stand up for the values and for this nation.
2: Well, to talk, to discuss it all, Nightlife for Nightlife News Breakdown, we're joined by Sarah Tomevska, ABC's political reporter. Sarah, good evening. Welcome back to Nightlife.
4: Good to be back.
2: Ms. Hanson seemed to be on the defensive in Perth this morning. Well, she has received something of a caning for some of these remarks. How did you find it?
4: Yeah, look, from some, she defended the trip, obviously, said it was a fact-finding mission and that it didn't cost the taxpayer a cent. Notably, she didn't say who did fund her travel, whether it was herself or billionaire Gina Reinhart, who, as you say, she was snapped holidaying with in Sicily. And she also defended that hour-long podcast interview she did with far-right anti-Islam activist and convicted criminal Tommy Robinson, who, you know, by the way, even reformed UK leader Nigel Farage has called a thug. And during that interview, she, as you say, lamented the end of the White Australia policy. The explanation we just heard from her I thought was interesting. The question Tommy Robinson, whose real name is Stephen Yaxley Lennon, specifically put to her was, how is it that Australia has ended up with Pakistani and Somali migrants and African problems, you know, in his words. And she said, well, it all began with the end of the White Australia policy. So she has denied advocating for a White Australia today, but she also doubled down on her existing position that she'd ban migration from countries with radical Islam. She, you know, didn't say which countries those were or how that would be assessed or who would assess that. And I think what's really interesting, Philip, is that whilst Pauline Hanson in the one breath has tried to distance herself from the White Australia policy, she is still quite clearly advocating for a discriminatory migration program. And for someone who today said she wants to be Prime Minister, you know, she's bristling at having her words and actions scrutinised.
2: Well, that's what it's about, isn't it? That's right, because she has long advocated for a discriminatory migration policy, despite the fact that since 1966, under the Holt government, the Holt Liberal coalition government, Australia's immigration policy has been non-discriminatory.
4: Mm-hmm.
2: And, you know, it's fair enough that she's asked questions about, well, if you're going to discriminate, who are you going to discriminate against? And on what basis as well? What about the mass deportations? Now, this is a curly one. In the interview with Yaxley Lennon, or Tommy Robinson, as you correctly pointed out, his nom de plume, as it were, she said she loved the concept of people being, there being mass deportations of people who didn't have documented rights to stay in the country.
4: Yeah, she also spoke to Channel 7's Spotlight whilst in the UK, and she was asked about her view of this concept of mass deportation, as you say, but as raised by Restore UK, which doesn't advocate just for deportation of illegal migrants, but for re-migration of non-white citizens.
2: That's right.
4: So that, you know, it should be pointed out quite clearly, is a form of ethnic cleansing. She initially responded, oh, I love that concept, then clarified she meant in regards to illegal migrants or people who overstay their visas. And today she reiterated support for that concept, saying she'd adopt a US Donald Trump-style approach, a policy of offering people a one-way plane ticket home, and if they don't take it up, then they would be forever banned from the country. I think what was interesting, Barnaby Joyce, you know, her star recruit, former National turned One Nation MP, had weighed in on this topic yesterday and suggested in terms of locating people who have overstayed their visa, of which there's about 77,000 in Australia, primarily students and working holiday makers, that, you know, there might be requirements for doctors or nurses to report to authorities when they have patients who don't have appropriate documentation. So I think this policy is a curly one for One Nation in terms of how it would actually be implemented. Of course, at present, if you have overstayed your visa, you are determined to be an illegal or an unlawful non-citizen and you can be detained, deported, and required to pay for your own flight out of the country. So it's not like you're, you know, able to stay forever and ever, but, you know, authorities, she's suggesting at least some

0: sort of more robust way of rounding.
1: And in fact, we do this. It's not the people. I mean, the government does do this at the moment. People are forcibly sent back at the moment.
0: Yeah, correct. Apparently at not a large enough scale.
1: No, I mean, that's the issue. It's about, I think there probably are, I mean, depending on whose numbers you believe, are perhaps 100, 130,000 people who don't have documented status. But how you, track all these people down, which detention centres you hold them in, and how it's all going to be achieved is, of course, quite another matter, isn't it?
0: Well, I think the latest number I had heard was 77,000 from the Home Affairs Department, and of those, primarily, as I say, these are working holiday makers and students. So these are not people who tend to stay for, you know, they might have overstayed their visa. The majority of them leave within a year of that visa being overstayed. Look, there are reports of, for example, British backpackers coming and then applying or claiming asylum in Australia. There's been some reporting about that recently, and of course that is something that the Coalition's spoken about, people essentially taking the piss, and they've spoken about a list of countries from which you cannot claim asylum, because it essentially is just a way of frustrating the system and dragging out claims and staying in the country. So it's not that there aren't issues, of course, and these are all, you know, legitimate and live policy debates. But I think the mass deportation question is potentially a step further and has raised some concerns that, you know, there is a broader scope in line with Restore UK's vision.
1: Yeah. Yes, it's funny that she's not saying who paid for the UK trip. I mean, Barnaby thinks it was Gina Reinhart. He says he doesn't know, but he thinks it is. But you'd think if she paid for it, you'd think she'd say.
0: Well, look, she's obliged legally to register these things on the Parliamentary Register of Interest. She's got 30 days, so, you know, I think people will be refreshing that log, in between now and then to see what she discloses.
1: In the meantime, of course, Barnaby Joyce, the One Nation MP, was left at home. He wasn't at any Dolce & Gabbana show, and he was left at home to defend Ms Hanson. Last night he fronted up on the 7:30 report. And the Nation these days, all day today, Sarah, has been discussing how you should speak to a dog. Because Barnaby Joyce was being interviewed by Sarah Ferguson when the interview was derailed by him shouting at his dog.
2: It seems to me, Barnaby Joyce, that your decision to defect to One Nation is dragging you further into a place of intolerance and racial discrimination. You're defending your leader, but are you really comfortable with where she is taking you?
3: I think... Sit down! Sorry, it's a dog.
1: I mean, all day we've had comment about...
0: Yeah, it's gone viral.
1: is that any way to speak to a dog?
0: Barnaby Joyce has said people in the regions are laughing, people in the city are calling him a war criminal. I think it's pretty classic Barnaby, but what I would say, Philip, is it's completely distracted from the substance of the interview and the question Sarah Ferguson was asking him, which touched on how comfortable is he really with the direction Pauline Hanson is dragging him in. There are already reports of frictions in the One Nation party room, and I think, you know, having her star recruit have to defend this jaunt across Europe with Australia's richest woman, that can't be a particularly fun position for Barnaby Joyce to be in. In any case, Pauline Hanson today was presented with the clip at this business breakfast in Perth. She laughed it off and seemed pretty nonplussed, and, you know, of course she would be, because I think she knows the more media attention, the better.
1: Of course, she thought it was funny. And I think a lot of people maybe did. The dog's name is Stella, by the way. She's a Staffy Border Collie. So there you are. I wonder whether she got her dinner after all that.
0: The nation's thoughts are with Stella.
1: With Stella, yes. Of course, Barnaby does have a colourful past with dogs, doesn't he? It reminds me of back in 2015 when he was agriculture minister and he went to war against Johnny Depp and Amber Heard's two Yorkshire Terriers, Pistol and Boo, after they were brought into Australia on a private jet without going through Australia's quarantine processes. Well, Barnaby had both six shooters out on that occasion, didn't he?
0: Yeah, gosh, that's a throwback. Look, all I will say is, you know, there's that saying, if you want a friend in politics, get a dog. Apparently not the case for Barnaby Joyce.
1: Did remind me, I must say, of the most famous barking dog fellow in the country, in my view anyway, which occurred. His name's Ray Graham, and he appeared on A Current Affair back in 2010 about a suburban incident involving a barking dog. And Mr. Graham, interviewed by A Current Affair, had this to say.
4: They came bounding over.
1: I wonder whether Barnaby gave a reasonable performance akin to Mr. Graham's after that interview had finished last night.
0: Oh gosh, yeah. I've got to say it. Also, I thought of that gentleman as well. It definitely made for good telly.
1: It did. All righty. Look, Labor's national conference. Israel's embassy in Australia has made an intervention into Labor's coming national conference, releasing a lengthy complaint about the party's proposed position on Israel and Palestine. What's all this about, Sarah?
0: Yeah, it was the intervention, you know, came in the form of a four-page statement to the media criticising Labor's draft national platform, which, by the way, you know, is a draft document. It's a statement of policy intent. It's non-binding on the political wing of the Labor Party. But essentially, Hillel Newman argued that the draft policy document, which has 9 dot points relating to Israel and Palestine, places too much responsibility for the ongoing conflict on Israel and not enough on Palestinian leaders or Hamas. So just to go through some of these points, the draft opposes the annexation of Palestinian territory and calls for Israel to bring its illegal settlement activity and occupation of the West Bank to an end, and that occupation has been deemed illegal by the International Court of Justice. There's also a point about opposing settler violence and support for the ICJ and the International Criminal Court as well, which of course has issued arrest warrants for the Israeli Prime Minister Benjamin Netanyahu, former Defence Minister Yoav Gallant, as well as a Hamas commander for crimes against humanity in relation to the war in Gaza. So, look, this four-page statement basically contends that Israel's settlements are not a violation of international law. It describes settler violence, which the UN reports has killed in excess of 1,000 Palestinians since October 23 as illegal behaviour that is persecuted by Israeli authorities, but also as a marginal phenomenon, and also kind of discredited the ICJ and the ICC, saying both of those UN bodies are biased against Israel. So it's an interesting intervention from an ambassador. Obviously, Labor has responded saying that it has condemned Hamas in no uncertain terms, that it upholds international law. These draft policy platforms will ultimately be debated by Labor's rank and file and voted on by delegates. The ambassador of any country doesn't really have a say. But I think it's notable that he's made this contribution ahead of this weekend's conference. He is a far more, I guess, politically savvy and proactive ambassador than the previous ambassador, Amir Maimon, who was more selective in his public engagements and statements. Hillel Newman has certainly come out with a far more, strident approach to policy and politics. Certainly interesting.
1: Yes, it is. It is. Aside from the Israel-Palestine issue, is there anything else that we should look out for at the conference? I mean, it seems like a pretty sanitised affair, doesn't it?
0: Increasingly.
1: Let's not have any arguments about anything, guys, seems to be the instruction.
0: Look, Look, I think there will be arguments. Gaza, gambling and gas tax are the kind of three issues that will be debated. I think gas tax remains a live issue. This is something that the Treasurer, Jim Chalmers, wanted to pursue or at least ask Treasury to model options about what a tax on either gas export super profits or so forth might look like before the federal budget. Then war in Iran began and obviously the government was loath to do anything that might spook our regional partners from whom we rely on for oil. But I think that that's in the draft platform and will likely stay in the draft platform. There's a lot of Australians who want to see action on a gas tax. So politically, you know, why vote it down? Just let it be open-ended. AI policies are obviously another really big one, and we heard the PM's big speech on artificial intelligence last week. He spoke about guardrails for data centres and copyright protections for creatives that might have ameliorated some of the concerns, but I think unions are still worried about job protections for workers. There's, you know, I think the gambling reforms is the other big one. A lot of people within, not just the rank and file, but I've got to say the Labor caucus, who don't really think that efforts to curb gambling advertising have gone far enough. So I think, yes, potentially quite structured and sanitised debate, but there will be debate and there are still some big issues that will, I think, come to the fore.
1: Yep, indeed. All right, Sarah, terrific. Thank you very much. I'll leave you with this.
4: They came bounding over.
1: Just to keep you in mind that dogs are never far away.
0: We'll leave it on that light note.
1: I believe so. Thanks, Sarah. Sarah Tomevska, ABC's political reporter, leading the breakdown tonight.
5: Nightlife with Philip Clark on ABC Radio.
1: Yes, all right. Now, to our special presentation of the 2026 Andrew Olley Media Lecture. The 2026 Andrew Olley Media Lecture was held tonight and delivered by Reuters editor-in-chief Alessandra Galloni. She's Reuters in the whole of Reuters' 175-year history. Alessandra is the only woman who's ever served as editor-in-chief. She was appointed to the role in 2021 as one of the world's most respected newsroom leaders. The lecture is one of Australia's most respected forums for examining the role and future of journalism. It's named in honour of legendary journalist, my old mate and comrade and 702 presenter, Andrew Olley. So I'll give you a number which you can donate for brand cancer a bit later in the program. But for now, the 2026 Andrew Olley Media Lecture was introduced by Hamish McDonald.
6: It's now my distinct pleasure to introduce tonight's keynote speaker, a global heavyweight in modern journalism. Alessandra Galloni became the editor-in-chief of Reuters in April of 2021, making history as the first ever female editor-in-chief in the organisation's illustrious 170-year history. She oversees all of the global editorial functions across text, video, pictures, graphics, leading a team of thousands of journalists worldwide. Alessandra's stellar career began at Reuters back in 1996 in Rome, in fact. She later spent an exceptional 13 years at the Wall Street Journal as a reporter, as an economics writer and editor across London, Paris and Rome before returning to Reuters in 2013 as the editor of the Southern Europe Bureau. She was born in Italy, but I suspect you'll catch from her accent she grew up in Queens, in New York. She's a graduate of Harvard and holds a master's degree from the London School of Economics. Her dedication to the craft has earned her some of the highest honours in business journalism. The list is long, but it includes the Lawrence Minard Editor Award, an Overseas Press Club Award, UK Business Journalist of the Year. You can look the rest up. Tonight, Alessandra joins us to consider the next big wave of disruption facing the media, artificial intelligence, and how journalists can embrace the challenge and rebuild trust with audiences. I'm sure you'll enjoy meeting and hearing from Alessandra, just as I have in recent days. Would you please welcome the 2026 Andrew Olley Media Lecturer, Alessandra Galloni.
7: Hello, friendly audience. So, good evening. It's a real honor to have been invited to deliver the Andrew Olley Media Lecture. This is a forum that for 30 years has highlighted the crucial role of journalism in society. I'm really grateful to Kim, to Hugh, to Andrew's family, to the ABC for the opportunity. Andrew Ollie died in 1995 of an undiagnosed brain tumor at the age of 47. Tragically, survival rates for the disease that took him have barely moved in the 31 years since. And so I also would ask you at some point tonight to give whatever you can to Brain Cancer Australia, the charity partner of this event. Andrew's colleagues built this lecture as an act of memory, but it's also an act of research funding, and both matter. So I'm the first representative of a news agency to give this lecture. And I note this because it provides some context, and I hope some credibility, to what I'd like to explore today, which is how journalism can stay relevant in the era of artificial intelligence. AI is reshaping how we seek, how we consume, how we monetize information. Today, 10% of news consumers globally use AI chatbots to get their news. And that's nearly 50% more than just a year ago, according to the Reuters Institute Digital News Report of 2026. Among people under 35, that figure is 16%. And these numbers are almost certainly undercounts because they don't include AI-generated summaries in Google or embedded AI in news apps or the AI that your phone surfaces, you will have noticed, before you even open a browser. And so there's growing anxiety over how AI will undermine journalism and journalists. And the fear is that AI companies will continue to expropriate the content that we have worked hard to gather and use it to train their models, stripping us of our intellectual property, largely without consent or compensation. And as a result, that the revenue that should accrue to newsrooms and the audiences that we have built are instead going to the tech giants, a plunder that will undermine original reporting into the future. A.G. Sulzberger, publisher of the New York Times, lent a very eloquent voice to these fears in a recent speech in Marseille. He warned that tech companies are, and I quote, hijacking the public square, leading to a future where a crucial wellspring of a healthy society and a stable democracy, the truth, understanding, and accountability provided by original journalism, continues to dry up. The New York Times is leading a pack of news publishers that is taking legal action against the tech companies, pushing the courts to clarify whether large-scale AI training on journalistic content is fair use or infringement of copyright. The outcome of these types of cases will be relevant for all of us. Some of these same publishers, in addition to news organizations such as my own, have signed licensing deals with the AI companies for the use of our content. In parallel, of course, countries are legislating how to protect intellectual property in the era of AI. Your Prime Minister, Anthony Albanese, just last week said Australia would legislate standards that would preserve the creativity of this country's artists and I quote, the journalism that is essential to our democratic society. Clearly, the battle to define the relationship between AI companies and the media world is well underway, but there's still much to be settled. And so after two decades of battling the advertising drain of social media platforms and algorithms, the scourge of misinformation, and the slow creep of news avoidance, we now face a new, potentially existential challenge. So I would like to draw on the Reuters experience to suggest ways that we can tackle this challenge. Three unique characteristics of news agencies are particularly relevant. The first, we have decades of know-how in licensing our news to other media organizations and businesses and protecting our intellectual property in the process. Second, we are a font of factual primary source, firsthand reporting that powers a large part of the news industry. And third, as a key foundation of the world's news, dispatchers of millions of items of information every day, we must be involved in setting the gold standard for how to use AI responsibly in news gathering. But before we try to peer into the future, let me take you back 175 years. The creation of Reuters coincided with the advent of the electric telegraph. Our founder, Paul Julius Reuter, was born in Israel, Beer Josephat, in Kassel, Germany. He reinvented himself, moving countries.

countries changing his name and his religion before he reinvented the way that news was disseminated. Setting up Reuters in London in 1851 with a desire to be first. Some of you will have heard the story of the Reuters pigeons, 45 of them, carrying stock market prices between Aachen and Brussels across a gap in Europe's fledgling telegraph line, beating the mail train by hours. True story. But the less famous story, but the one I love, dates to April 1865. President Abraham Lincoln had been shot at Ford's Theater in Washington, D.C. And in those days, news took roughly 12 days to reach Europe by sea from the United States. James Heckscher, who was Reuters correspondent in New York, or agent, as they called them those days, arrived at the harbor with the news about Lincoln. But he found that the last British mail steamer had already sailed. Undeterred, he hired a tugboat, chased the ship down, and threw his dispatch on board. On the other side of the Atlantic, Paul Reuter had already worked to shave hours off the arrival of American news into London and into the rest of Europe. From the existing London to Cork telegraph line, he had built a privately funded extension to a village called Crookhaven at the southwestern tip of Ireland. So as the steamer with the news about Lincoln came within sight of Crookhaven, a small boat of Reuters operators rowed out, grabbed the dispatch off the ship, wired it from Crookhaven to Cork and on to London. And papers in the UK capital had the news before the steamer had even docked. So, to say, a century and a half ago, Reuters had already understood the value of trusted news, of being first with that news, and of assembling the infrastructure to get that news to people. Today, our clients include broadcasters, newspapers, and financial institutions around the world. We also have a direct-to-consumer business in the form of our fast-growing, subscription-based website. But it's largely through our thousands of media clients that Reuters journalism reaches billions of people a day. We invest in the hardest, most expensive part of the work, the origination, and we license it to the organizations that have the audience. And our North Star is to offer access to fact-based, verified, independent reporting about the world, whether on our platforms or on those of our partners. Our trusted journalism has thrived for 175 years, editorially and commercially, as we have sold it on our terms to the people who need it under conditions we set. We've done this with newspapers. We've done this with broadcasters. We've done this with terminals on trading floors, and we're doing this with Reuters.com. And so, if a growing share of the world will now get their news via an AI system, a chatbot, an agent, an LLM-powered interface curated for individual use, then there is no principled reason that we cannot sell our verified reporting to AI companies, provided that it is properly represented, properly attributed, and properly compensated. So what does that mean? In licensing deals with AI companies, as with other clients, we need to guarantee that certain principles are respected. This includes ensuring that our clients do not alter the editorial meaning of our reporting and demanding corrective action if it is. It includes demanding attribution, and it includes fair payment. Our journalism should be licensed, not taken. Our experience licensing to thousands of companies means we have a good understanding of the market value of our work and the contractual terms needed to protect it. And we've already applied this to all of our AI-related deals. Our approach is rooted in a set of principles that was enshrined almost 100 years ago. In 1941, in the middle of the Second World War, the British government applied pressure on Reuters to serve the national interest with what was essentially propaganda. Reuters' owners refused to bow to that pressure. Instead, they restructured the company, selling it to a broader group of newspaper proprietors, and created principles that were to govern the agency from that point forward. Integrity, independence, freedom from bias. The trust principles were not actually a mission statement. They were a defensive move designed to make sure that this particular news agency could never again be leaned on in the way it was in 19-

1941. And to make sure that these principles were upheld, a unique ownership mechanism was created, a single founder's share, held today by an independent Thomson Reuters founder share company with the power to outvote every other shareholder combined. Commercial arrangements that Reuters has entered into since then, client contracts, partnerships, other deals, have been in line with these principles. And these principles are what guide my news organization.

may not know this, but Australia played a big role in our trusted reputation. For decades, the Australian Associated Press was a co-owner of Reuters. AAP and its New Zealand equivalent were brought in as owners alongside the British newspaper associations. And this means that Australian journalism was quite literally part of what protected the independence of Reuters for the whole second half of the 20th century and into the decades of this one. And three illustrious Australians are part of this history, too. The chair of the chairman of the Thomson Reuters Founder Share Company for the past 8 years, up until last December, was your very own chair, Kim Williams of the ABC. And I think those of you who know Kim know him well enough to understand how firmly he held my feet to the fire. The CEO of Thomson Reuters, my boss's boss, Steve Hasker, has firmly defended our adherence to the trust principle. In my time as editor-in-chief, he has never sought to influence us or dissuade us from any area of coverage, even when Thomson Reuters' own business, it's a big company, has suffered from its association with our hard-hitting independent stories. And the third Australian, of course, is Simon Robinson, my deputy and executive editor of Reuters for the past few years, who will soon be the ABC head of news. I know that along with his sharp journalistic sensibility, his deep experience in managing the Reuters newsroom, he will bring to the ABC the spirit of the trust principles. And by the way, if you want the real dirt, see me after. I mention all of this not to be sentimental or fawning, but because it's a fact. When I stand here tonight and talk about what makes Reuters a trusted and independent news organization, I am talking about something that Australia and Australians have helped to build. Being associated with this kind of trusted news built over nearly two centuries should be valued by the AI companies. There is abundant evidence that AI-generated content, which by some measures accounts for more than 50% of overall online content, does not provide the accuracy that users need. According to the Reuters News Institute, global trust in news is at 37%. That admittedly is not great. But look at what happens when you move further from the source of the news. Trust in news reached via search drops to 32%. Trust in news via social media, 22%. And trust in news via AI-generated answers, 20%. The further news travels from a human reporter, the less people believe it. The AI tech companies know it. AI companies themselves have acknowledged that original, high-quality journalism is disproportionately valuable for training and grounding their models. OpenAI has said it would be impossible to train AI models without using copyrighted materials in general. So I've spoken a little bit about how we think of our commercial relationships with clients. But as the editor of Reuters, my most important task actually is ensuring that we provide that deep, original, fact-based reporting. This work is costly in money and in human terms, and most of it really cannot be done by AI. In my conversations with tech companies, and I have quite a few, I have often been struck by how little they understand about what original, firsthand, on-the-ground journalism is, what it looks like, and what it takes to produce this coverage. A photographer in a hospital in Gaza under fire, taking pictures of bodies piling up in a makeshift morgue. A correspondent in a refugee camp on the Chad-Sudan border, speaking to the traumatized victims of a campaign of mass rape. A reporter with a well-informed but reluctant source seeking evidence and explanation of a corporate misdeed. For 175 years, Reuters, like the Associated Press, AFP, AAP, and other wire services, has been in the business of being on the ground. In my news organization, we have a global network of 2,600 journalists in 165 countries with the training, the judgment, and the access to report what is actually happening. Our journalists are a special mix of foreign correspondents and reporters in their own countries. With their invaluable lived experience of their heritage, their family, their community, their people, which informs their news judgment.

Original reporting on the ground costs money. Take Russia's 4.5-year war against Ukraine. We have 70 colleagues, tech journalists, photographers, video journalists, technical staff, safety advisors, working in both Ukraine and Russia. And even as other news organizations left Moscow, we decided that it was important that we stay to cover the conflict from both sides, as we have done in every war since the Crimean War in 1854 to 1856. Just want to give you a flavor of some entries on our budget. Rental of passenger planes to evacuate more than 100 of our staff and their families from Kabul 5 years ago. Hundreds of thousands of dollars. Armored vehicles in Ukraine and elsewhere, $250,000 each. Safety gear, including anti-ballistic vests, $1 million per year. Electric generator for Kyiv or Baghdad, $50,000 US each. And I'm not even going to mention, because I can't, my bosses don't want me to, insurance for reporters in war zones. But this is nothing compared to the human cost. Over the past 5 years, four of my colleagues have been killed in conflict zones while covering the news for Reuters. Danish Siddiqui, killed by the Taliban in Afghanistan. Issam Abdallah, killed by an Israeli defense force strike in southern Lebanon. Ryan Evans, killed by a Russian airstrike in Kramatorsk, Ukraine. Hussam Al-Masri, killed by an Israeli Defense Force strike on Nasser Hospital in Gaza. The dangers for journalists are not abating. Last year, 129 journalists and media workers were killed around the world. 330 were imprisoned. Just in the past few months, three of our own journalists have been detained for questioning in various countries and at times in shocking circumstances. We're doing nothing than a thing other than reporting the news. And there is little accountability from authorities for these acts against journalists. I have repeatedly asked for explanations and accountability for the deaths of our colleagues. I have received none. Press freedoms are being curtailed via legal means every day around the world by leaders and governments who enact laws that criminalize reporting in the name of national security, by bogus investigations into journalists' private affairs or non-existent crimes, by measures that punish journalist sources. The U.S., where the flag of a free press used to fly high, has now become a minefield for reporters. As you will recall, early in the new Trump administration, the White House removed the Associated Press from official press briefings for refusing its demand to refer to the Gulf of Mexico as the Gulf of America. Since then, the Pentagon has restricted access to journalists. The administration has also changed rules governing how federal prosecutors can treat journalists when they are investigating leaks of sensitive or classified information from federal agencies, making it easier, for example, to subpoena documents or testimony from journalists. Just last week, the U.S. government subpoenaed New York Times journalists over a story about Air Force One. For news organizations like mine, this isn't about resistance or advocacy or political posturing. It's about bringing people the facts, holding power to account, and yes, hopefully making the world a little bit better. Last year, we worked on a series of investigations that revealed how social media giant Meta knowingly exposed users to harmful AI chatbots and profited from a torrent of fraudulent advertising on Facebook and Instagram. Among the findings, the journalists exposed how Meta's internal guidelines explicitly allowed its AI chatbots to conduct sensual conversations with children. In response to the subsequent outcry after our story, Meta revised its AI guidelines to stop letting its bots engage in such conversations with kids. Also last year, a group of our journalists investigated how President Donald Trump has used the formal levers of the U.S. government and the informal rules of his mass following to exact vengeance on his foes and expand executive power. The reporters documented at least 470 targets, from federal employees and judges to universities and media, in a series that we recalled, The Revenge of Donald Trump.

Both series won us the Pulitzer Prize. But I raise them because they both held power to account. In this case, government and big corporate power, with their firsthand primary source on the ground, painstaking original reporting. Now, of course, AI can be a powerful tool, a force multiplier in this critical endeavor, but we have to use it responsibly. AI is helping our reporters work faster, identify patterns, connect the dots in the reporting. In the Revenge series, for example, the reporters used AI to build databases of thousands of media posts to document how the president and his allies targeted their retribution campaign against people. AI was also used to mine transcripts of Trump's speeches and orders and the writings and comments of his top appointees for evidence of the political motivations behind the administration's threats and punitive acts. In a separate investigation last year on the fall of Syria's Bashar al-Assad, a team of our journalists in Damascus, Beirut, Cairo, London, and Toronto employed AI tools to turn 20,000 pages of photographed documents into searchable text, a trove of information that helped us reveal the existence of a mass grave and the men behind it that was at the heart of a campaign to conceal atrocities under Assad. In this kind of multifaceted reporting, AI is one of the many tools in a journalist's toolbox. But our newsroom uses AI in other ways, too, helping us to distill information from press releases, speeches, and other official documents, and then provide it to financial clients and other audiences. For example, we can produce headlines from a press release in seconds with a tool called Fact Genie. We can draft the first urgent paragraph of a breaking news story in under a minute, and we can have a multimedia package and a half dozen translations just moments later. We also use an AI tool to generate bullet point summaries at the top of stories, and this is extremely useful for many audiences, from the casual reader to the fast-moving trader. And while it is true that reliability is improving at warp speed, mistakes still happen. Hallucinations can be serious. Recently, a third-party AI tool that we tested to apply keywords to pictures mistook a SpaceX spaceship for a missile. Thankfully, we caught it. AI models in other newsrooms have falsely reported the deaths of living people and invented headlines. And that is why we do not publish without human checks. And look, the reason is not just accuracy. In our experience is that AI tools are great at finding news, but they struggle with context, with nuance, with prioritization, with essentially news judgment. So, for example, in a central bank communication, AI is not likely to capture the significance of a dove making a hawkish comment, which is, of course, why experienced journalists doing original reporting remains so crucial. And so this brings me to the question of how we ensure that AI is used responsibly in the newsroom. Let me give you a sense of how we apply AI guardrails and governance structures at Reuters. So in broad terms, these are the principles. Our journalists are responsible and fully accountable for everything that we publish, just as they always have been. When AI plays a foundational or defining role in what we publish, we disclose it. We leave no ambiguity about how, when, and why we use AI. And the use of AI does not change our longstanding practice of correcting mistakes. When we publish an error, we must correct it quickly and openly. We also have three levels of oversight with checkpoints at each level. Editors, reporters, and AI tool creators assume full accountability on a day-to-day basis for how tools are used and for their quality and accuracy. A review committee monitors, tracks, and evaluates experimental tools and workflows, ensuring that they adhere to our trust principles. And an AI governance committee, presided over by me, makes final decisions on whether tools meet Reuters standards for trust, safety, and responsible use. And if they don't, the tools may be paused, changed, or scrapped. I'd like to end with a thought

0: about what we can all do collectively to protect our journalism in the face of the new challenges. We owe it to our audiences. We owe it to our clients. And we owe it to the AI companies that are now paying us for content. Now, news organizations are, of course, competitors, and that's healthy. Nine and Seven and the ABC and Herald and the Australian compete every day, and the country is better for it. Reuters competes with Bloomberg, with the Associated Press, with Agence France-Presse, with virtually every major newspaper and broadcaster in the world at some level, including our own clients. And competition is how journalism gets better and thrives. But there are things that we do not compete on. We do not compete over the safety of our journalists. When one of our reporters is in Kyiv or Khartoum or Gaza City, and another reporter from another news organization is in the same street, our security teams talk to each other. We share what we know about the threat, about safe corridors, about medical evaluation. And we do this because the alternative, hoarding information about how to keep human beings alive as a form of competitive advantage, would be unconscionable. And because we have learned that shared knowledge about how to operate safely in dangerous places is worth more than any individual outlet's competitive edge. A Volvo engineer invented the three-point seatbelt in 1959, and it was one of the great consumer safety advances of the 20th century. But instead of keeping the patent and the profits to itself, Volvo let the rest of the industry use the invention for free. It was a boon for public safety and for the industry as a whole. AI is still a very nascent technology, and our use of it is too, as are our partnerships with AI companies. We are navigating uncharted waters. And so what I propose to you all as I come to a close is that there could be a benefit from sharing openly what we are all learning every day about how to use AI responsibly in our newsrooms and what are best practices. So how we caught an AI-generated fake before it aired, or how we noticed a synthetic voice on a source's phone call, or identified a coordinated campaign to seed a false story into a search index. What our governance committees are learning quarter by quarter about what the machines can be trusted with or cannot be trusted with yet. And I would venture that it is our collective responsibility to the public, to society, to enhance our and their understanding about the pitfalls and the possibilities of AI. Many of the challenges for news organizations in the era of AI are crystallizing. There are legal, regulatory, and technological challenges. But for us, this is also a challenge of imagination. What will a trusted, sustainable, global news organization look like in an era of agentic AI? Hopefully, I have provided some insight into how we are imagining this future at Reuters. And so now, I would say, in my country, we say, arrivederci, or yanu yanu. Thank you.
1: Yes, that was our special presentation of the 2026 Andrew Olley Media Lecture. It was held tonight and delivered by Reuters Editor-in-Chief, you heard there, Alessandra Galloni. You can watch the lecture on ABC iView if you would like. It'll also be available on the ABC Listen app as well as a podcast as well, so grab it there. The lecture, of course, is delivered in memory of our beautiful colleague Andrew Olley, who died of brain cancer, undiagnosed in 1995. Diagnosis and survival rates from diagnosed brain tumours have hardly shifted over the years. We need more money for research. If you could help, then text DONATE, D-O-N-A-T-E, D-O-N-A-T-E, to 0467-922-702 and you'll receive a secure link. All right? D-O-N-A-T-E, DONATE, to 0467-922-702. Thank you. All right, we've got the Mighty Challenge coming up in the next hour. If you'd like to have a crack, you know what to do. News Nerf News first.
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4: Hello, this is ABC News with David Rollins. An expert on Yemen and at a European think tank says it's likely too early to tell how far hostilities between Houthi rebels and Saudi Arabia could escalate. On Monday, the Iranian-aligned group announced it was implementing a maritime blockade on Saudi Arabia, raising concerns that another critical oil shipping route could become blocked. Oil prices have risen 2% in reaction to the news. Hisham Al-Omaisi from the European Institute of Peace says the next 48 to 72 hours will likely determine the seriousness of the Houthi threats.
5: The bigger concern here is, will the Houthis shutter down the full Bab al-Mandab or only Saudi maritime traffic? It's an escalatory ladder, so it's just one step closer to a full-on blockade. So they're testing the waters, sort of.
4: Victoria Police has told the Anti-Semitism Royal Commission there has been a significant increase in anti-Semitic offending since October of 2023. Georgia Linton-Williams has the story.
6: Superintendent Amanda Bowden told the Commission that the police database shows a significant rise in anti-Semitic offences from October 2023. But she cautioned that the offences started from a very low base, meaning it's still a relatively low number despite a big increase. Earlier today, Rabbi Moshe Khan, president of the Rabbinical Council of Victoria, said Victoria Police does incredible work to keep Jewish communities safe. But he also told the Commission rabbis have frustrations with police not following up anti-Semitic incidents.
4: Australia's Foreign Minister has met with her Lao counterpart to express calls for a thorough and transparent investigation into the deaths of two young Australian women who died of methanol poisoning. Southeast Asia correspondent Tim Swanston has the details.
7: Bianca Jones and Holly Morton Bowles, both 19, were among six people who died in a suspected mass methanol poisoning incident at a backpackers in Laos in 2024 after consuming tainted drinks. Lao investigators summarised their investigation last week, laying charges on the owner of a vodka distillery for running an illegal business and selling products harmful to health. The charges carry a maximum penalty of up to 4 years in jail. The charges have been criticised by the families and the Australian government, with Foreign Minister Penny Wong meeting with her Lao counterpart today to express disappointment and frustration. In a statement, Minister Wong said she made it clear that Australia expects the Lao government to ensure those responsible are held properly to account.
4: Indigenous advocates say proposed changes to child protection laws in the Northern Territory will be detrimental to children. The legislation seeks to change the way at-risk children are managed by the child welfare system, including expanding the department's powers to intervene earlier in family life. The government says the reforms put child safety first, but the CEO of the North Australian Aboriginal Justice Agency, Ben Grimes, says the laws are a step backwards.
8: These laws are only going to take the existing failures of the child protection system and exacerbate them and make them apply to more people. So they do nothing to actually tackle the issues around preventing harm to children. They don't do anything to improve the investigation of notifications.
4: The partners of people with dementia are being reminded not to forget about their own health while caring for their better half. New research, which analysed around 1 million people in Taiwan, has found female spouses had a 74% higher risk of all types of dementia if their partner had it, while male spouses had a 69% increased risk. Professor Michael Woodward from Dementia Australia says there's a range of things that spouses can do to delay or prevent the condition.
9: Making sure they get some time for themselves, a few hours a week minimum, and that means somebody else to care for that person if they need constant care. Making sure that they keep their diet healthy, do some exercise every day if they can. Again, that can be hard if you're caregiving, but you can have others help you out to do that.
4: Fremantle AFL coach Justin Longmuir says the team will be playing to their strengths in Friday night's Western Derby against West Coast at Perth Stadium. Longmuir says star midfielder Shea Bolton is likely to play after a week off, but Jago O'Meara has been ruled out with an ankle injury. Meanwhile, the Eagles are yet to say whether they'll risk playing Harley Reid. Longmuir says the Dockers will bring their best.
10: There's no secrets that when you play West Coast, you need to be strong in the contest. You need to be able to buffer their pressure, and we've already put a bit of time into that. And we feel like it's one of our strengths, but clearly one of their strengths.
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11: The weather forecast for the capital for Wednesday, the 22nd day of July. Some patchy frost and the chance of fog, then a partly cloudy day with a top of 14 degrees. Looking further ahead, partly cloudy on Thursday with a top of 12. Sunny on Friday, heading for 12 degrees. Partly cloudy on Saturday, a top of 14. 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

0: Yes, well, hello and how are you? Philip Clark with you on ABC Radio. This is Nightlife and into the third hour of the program. How are you? I hope you're well. Thanks for joining me. It's 6 past midnight Eastern. It's 6 past 10 in WA. It's 24 to midnight in South Australia and the Territory. We're right through the Pacific with Radio Australia. Interruptions to broadcast. There shouldn't be any at the moment anywhere, so you should be getting us on broadcast on your TV channel 25. You can pick us up on the ABC Listen app as well, or stream off the website abc.net.au/nightlife. After 1 until 3.30 in the Gold Coast, there'll be some problems with digital and your FM signal. And from 1 till 5am Eastern in Mansfield in Victoria, there'll be problems with the FM and TV channel 25. And 2.30 till 5 in Bendigo, there'll be problems with your TV channel 25, but everybody else should be fine. So you should be getting us loud and clear. Hope you are, wherever you are. 1-300-800-222. We're about to play the Mighty Challenge. Thank you for that. If you haven't had a chance to donate, by the way, for research into brain cancer, which we're running in association with the Andrew Olley Lecture, then that text again, donate, D-O-N-A-T-E, donate, the word donate, to 0467922702. You will receive a secure link to make your contribution online. We've got the Mighty Challenge coming up. 1-300-800-222. Line's free if you want to grab one. 25 questions. Answer question 25 and you will be a winner. Last hour of the program, I'll get a chance to, I want to have a chance to speak to Wen Lee in the last hour. Wen Lee Maher, our film reviewer, about The Odyssey. Margarita Rabe sent a text early in the show saying she thought it was a big yawn. I didn't think so. Anyway, we'll get some views about yours in the last hour of the program as well. I can't promise we'll never talk about the barking dogs for the rest of the program, but to some degree it's not in my hands, is it? All right, is everybody set and ready? Because if you are, then so am I. Yes, 25 questions in five categories, and our categories tonight are category number one, Go West. Go West. Category number two, Scarecrows. Category number three, Rainbows. Category number four, On the River. Category number five, Last Movies. All right, Go West, Scarecrows, Rainbows, On the River, Last Movies. Well, I promised Anne I'd give her another go. Of course I will, always. Anne from Caulfield is going to kick us off. Hello, Anne.
1: Hi, how are you?
0: I'm all right. Yeah, not bad. What do you like here? Go West, Scarecrows, Rainbows, On the River, Last Movies.
1: I'm probably going to bob out straight away. I'll go Rainbows, please.
0: Rainbows. Oh, I don't know. Question number one. Since 1994... which country has been nicknamed the Rainbow Nation?
1: I'm wondering if it's the first country in Europe to accept gay marriage. I'm not sure. Either that, or I'm thinking in terms of New Zealand or the Netherlands, which. One of those answers is probably wrong, and one's probably right, and I'll say the wrong one. I'll say Netherlands, but not at all confident.
0: No, there's a reason for your lack of confidence, Anne.
1: Absolutely.
0: See ya. Bye-bye.
1: See ya. Bye.
0: No, it's not the Netherlands. So since 1994, which country has been nicknamed the Rainbow Nation? Justin from Frankston. Hello, Justin.
2: G'day, Phil. How was your week?
0: So far it's been all right. It's early days. But so far,
2: yeah,
0: so good.
2: Yeah, we've been a bit of a downer at the moment.
0: Oh, well, that's no good, Justin. I'll try and cheer you up through the Mighty Challenge.
2: Yeah, I just lost my dear cat that I've had for about 9 years.
0: Oh, dear. No, so it cannot be fun when your good pal leaves. I agree.
2: Yeah, I agree. Definitely.
0: All right, tell us, what do you reckon? Since 1994, which country has been nicknamed the Rainbow Nation?
2: I'm going to say New Zealand.
0: No, it's not New Zealand. Sorry, Justin. No, it's not New Zealand. Sorry to hear about your cat. Thank you. 1-300-800-222 is the number. Jeff from Jalorup. G'day, Jeff.
3: How you going, Philip?
0: I'm all right, man. Yes, pretty good.
3: Yeah, I thought you were going to go west straight away and get me off the, you know, open the bat.
0: It's there for you.
3: I'm thinking.
0: Actually, speaking of west, by the way, Jeff, we got the first hour of the program tomorrow night. We're going to be going west because I'm going to talk with Colin Barnett about his book about WA.
3: Oh, okay.
0: Which he's called Out West. So there we are.
3: Oh, there we go. I'll have to have a listen.
0: Well, remember, you can always listen back on the Listen app as a podcast as well. What do you reckon? We're not in Go West. I was about to ask you a question from that category. We're in rainbows. Somewhere in rainbows. Since 1994, which country has been nicknamed the Rainbow Nation?
3: Yeah, I'm thinking it might be just below somewhere where I used to live. So I'm thinking South Africa.
0: Correct. Yes, it is. Yes, it is. It's South Africa. Very good. All right. Question number two. Well, I suppose you want to.
3: Go west. Just why not?
0: Question number two. Go west, Jeff from Jalorup in the mighty west. If you travel due west from Perth, Jeff.
3: Yes.
0: Which country would you arrive in first?
3: Oh, would you miss? Well, I think it's Madagascar, but I've got to think. Do you miss Reunion and all those other little ones, Mauritius? Okay, I'll go Madagascar.
0: Not correct. Sorry, Jeff. Anyway, never go west. Okay. Never set. If I was in Perth, I don't think I'd set out west from the Swan either.
3: No, I wouldn't. Definitely.
0: It's a long way to go.
3: Okay.
0: See you, mate. Bye. Thank you, Jeff from Jalorup. Trevor from Croydon Park. Hello, Trevor.
4: Hi, Phil. I won't give the ridiculous answer of Rottnest Island.
0: But maybe not.
4: But
0: well, anyway, we're after a country.
4: Yes, I will say. I think you've got a mighty lot of a couple of oceans before you hit Argentina.
0: Not correct.
4: No.
0: Not correct. Thanks, Trev. Bye-bye. Yes, is Rottnest Island a country? Well, I suppose in a way, probably was. But in a way. Andrea from Australind in WA. G'day, Andrea.
5: Evening. Evening, Philip, yes. Can I say hello to George in Fremantle and congratulate him on getting the 10 questions right on Sunday night?
0: Oh, did he with Suzanne? Oh, good on him.
5: No, not with Suzanne, with Libby.
0: It was with Libby Gore, right. Okay, yes.
5: Yes, but it was rather unfortunate because she thought that he was cheating.
0: Oh.
5: So, and it was, she sort of shouted at him and cut him off. And I don't think it was recognised that he actually...
0: Oh, okay.
5: Would have gone, so it was quite unusual.
0: Controversy, was there? Okay, yes.
5: Yes, it was.
0: Well, I'm sorry to hear that. I'm sorry to hear that, Andrew. I'd like to say I could do something about it, but I can't, if you know what I mean.
5: I think that a lot of listeners would say congratulations to George and well done.
0: Good on you, George. Well done. Now, Andrea, if you travelled due west from Perth, which country would you arrive in first?
5: I think you'd hit one of those countries on South America. I'm just trying to think of the two of them there with almost the same name. Oh, my mind's gone blank. Next to Chile, I think, on the east coast. No, I'm sorry, I can't do it.
0: No good?
5: No.
0: No, all right. Thanks, Andrea. Sorry.
5: Thanks, A.
0: Bye. George is getting a lot of support on the text line too. I didn't hear it, George. I'm sorry to hear it, but I did not hear it's out of our hands. There'll be nothing like that here on the Mighty Challenge Monday to Thursday, as you know. Ray in the Bay says, Ray in the Bay agrees that George is owed. Okay. All right. David from Alcola. Hi, Dave.
6: Yeah, good day, Philip.
0: How are you doing? All right.
6: Yeah, good, thanks. Yeah.
0: We're up to question number two. We haven't got that far. Go west. If you travel due west from Perth, which country would you arrive in first?
6: Well, I know you've already had South Africa as an answer, so you generally don't have the same answer twice, but I can't think of anything else. So, look, I'll just say South Africa.
0: Correct. Oh. Very good. Yes, I know. But you see, you mustn't make suppositions and assumptions in the Mighty Challenge.
6: No, that's right.
0: We would rarely, if ever, have the same answer in the same category, but I'm not saying we wouldn't. Yeah, if you know what I mean. Jeff from Subiaco reckons many people say they're going overseas to rottenness when they live in Perth. Well, I probably would agree with that. All righty. Question number three. We're in Go West, Dave. You want to stay there, or you can. You've got the choice of the board, as it were. On the River, Last Movie, Scarecrows, Rainbows, Go West.
6: Oh, I might go On the River.
0: On the River. You could be good at these. Famous for its paddle steamers, which Victorian town is the closest settlement to Melbourne on the Murray River?
6: Could that be Echuca?
0: Correct. Yes. Echuca is the closest settlement to Melbourne on the Murray. Famous for its paddle steamer. I don't know the hype. There's enough water in the Murray for a paddle steamer to paddle, if you know what I mean.
6: Well, yeah, not sure there is at the moment.
0: Question number four, On the River. Staying?
6: Yeah, I'll think of that.
0: Which river is central to the storyline of The Adventures of Huckleberry Finn?
6: I think he was on the Mississippi. I'll say Mississippi.
0: Correct. Yes, he was. He was on the Mississippi. Marvellous, marvellous book. Question number five, On the River.
6: Okay.
0: Which 1908 children's novel is set on and around a fictionalised version of the Thames?
6: Not too sure. I'll just say Peter Pan.
0: Not Peter Pan, Dave.
6: Okay.
0: No. Good run, though. Nice.
6: Okay. Thanks, Phil.
0: Three easy ones. Bingo. Thanks, David. Bye-bye. David from Ocala. 1-300-800-222 is the number. All righty. Now, where are we? Nat from Kallaroo. G'day, Nat.
7: Hey, Philip.
0: Which 1908 children's novel set on and around a fictionalised version of the Thames?
7: I really don't know, so I'm just going to say Tintin.
0: Not Tintin. Nice words. It's a lovely story, but not correct. Okay. Tony from Ballarat. Hi, Tony.
8: Hi, Philip. 57th anniversary, one of the greatest achievements in the scientific world. The Eagle has landed in my lifetime, perhaps of all time. For the Americans and the Australian scene, outback types, beware rabbits of the wheat-style eagle.
0: Yeah. Well, that's right, the actual day, the anniversary was not today, yesterday, wasn't it, the 21st?
8: Well, yes, yes.
0: Yeah, but it's sort of today, sort of real, Tony. So we're right. It's very good. No, nicely acknowledged. The Sea of Tranquility.
8: Yes.
0: The eagle has landed. Does seem incredible, doesn't it, Tony? Well, it seems so long ago.
8: Would have been thought possible, perhaps, at the start of the century.
0: Yeah. Yeah. Yep, all right. Well, they say we're going back, so... let's see. Question number five. We're in a category called On the River. Which 1908 children's novel is set on and around a fictionalised version of the Thames?
8: All right. Well, all I can perhaps tell us straight away is Little Lord Fauntleroy.
0: Little Little Lord Fauntleroy. No. No. It wasn't. Thanks. Thanks, Tony. Nice to chat with you as always. Yes, 1-300-800-222. If George would like to call into this Monday to Thursday edition of the Mighty Challenge, he is always welcome. I am told by many people on the text line that Libby Gore did apologise at the end. Now, I didn't hear it, so I can't say what went on. But judging by the text line, there was an issue. All right, question number five. Where are we? Keegan from Perth. G'day, Keegan.
9: G'day, mate. How you going?
0: Pretty good, yes.
9: That's the way.
0: Not bad. Were you named after Kevin Keegan? No.
9: Nah.
0: Just thinking of news of his death the other day. Question number five, we're on the river. Which 1908 children's novel is set on and around a fictionalised version of the Thames?
9: Mate, I'm going to have a stab and say Wind in the Willows.
0: Correct, yes. The Wind in the Willows, correct, was set in and around a fictionalised version of the Thames. All right, question number five. We're in on the river. You can stay there or have anything else. Go west, scarecrows, rainbows, or last movies?
9: We'll go west, please, mate.
0: Go west. Why not? Keegan's in Perth. Question number six. Which country makes up Papua New Guinea's western border?
9: Like East Timor or something? Timor?
0: Not Timor, no. Sorry, Keegan. Thank you. Bye-bye. No, not correct. Lorenzo in Fulham Gardens. Hi, Lorenzo.
10: Hello there, Phil.
0: Question number six we're up to. We're in a category called Go West. Which country makes up Papua New Guinea's western border?
10: I wouldn't have a clue. East Timor?
0: No, not East Timor. Not Timor or East Timor, but thank you anyway. Where are we? Harry is in Paddington. Hello, Harry.
11: Hey, Phil. Just before we go, I was hoping for rainbows. The interesting fact about rainbows, they are refracted light, you know. And what occurs with a double rainbow?
0: Yeah.
11: Do you know?
0: Well, I have seen it, though. I'm not bragging about it, but at my place, I often see double rainbows.
11: Yeah, they're amazing. It's a mirrored image of the rainbow, the major one.
0: Oh, is it?
11: But the colours are reversed.
0: Oh, okay. I was listening to the weather bloke on ABC TV one night, not that long ago, and he was telling me that, he was telling us that apparently it's quite precise the angle at which you have to be looking at to see a rainbow. I forget the number, but I mean, I'm making this up. But he said, you know, you have to be looking at it 42 degrees, otherwise you can't see it, for example.
11: Amazing.
0: Yeah.
11: You know, I love Fred Watson on the Wednesday evening.
0: He's great, isn't he?
11: I put one to him about the sun that they discovered a while back called Stevenson 218.
0: Mm-hmm.
11: You can put 10 billion of our suns in this thing. That's how huge it is.
0: Whoa.
11: And I said, if that was in place in our solar system, we'd be toast out to Saturn. And he knew about that.
0: Yeah.
11: He's so knowledgeable. I said, would that have any effect on the gaseous nature of Uranus? And he kept a straight face.
0: Harry, that's beneath. That is beneath you to be making jokes about that planet, which...
11: Yeah, well,
0: Harry, I know, but it's an easy get. It's an easy get, Harry. Come on, you have to. Sometimes, Harry. Sometimes you have to. You know, you see a bloke called Richard, and you think, "No, I'm not going to make the joke. I'm not going to do it." You know.
11: Yes. Yeah. What's that? Getting back to the quiz.
0: Mm-hmm.
11: Yeah.
0: Question number six. Question number six. We're in a category called Go West. Which country makes up Papua New Guinea's western border?
11: Oh, God, I've forgotten the name of it. I'm going to struggle with this one. So, yeah, now it doesn't come to mind right now. But, yeah, as soon as I hear it, I'll go, yeah, that's it.
0: No good.
11: Hey, thanks.
0: Thanks Harry.
11: For my stories.
0: Thank you, mate. Bye-bye. See you later. Yes. Marianne says, I'm glad I wasn't the only one that texted in about George. Now, a lot of people are very, look, as I said, I'm terribly sorry. I haven't heard it. I'll try and find out what happened. But lots of people say she did apologise at the end anyway. Look, all that's over. It's here on the Mighty Challenge, Monday to Thursday, as you know. Well, you're here. You hear it. 1-300-800-222. Kelly from Cottesloe. Hi, Kelly.
12: Phil, how are you?
0: I'm very well. Very well. Question number six. Go west. Which country makes up Papua New Guinea's western border?
12: I can only think of Indonesia.
0: Correct. Yeah. Oh, it is. It's Indonesia. Yeah. It is.
12: Oh, wow. All right. That's my first right question.
0: Kelly, it's not going to be the last, you see. Question number seven. We're in Go West. You're in Cottesloe. You might want to stay there, but you can move to Scarecrows, Rainbows, Last Movies, On the River.
12: I'm going to try Last Movies.
0: Last Movies. Question number seven. What is the title of Star Wars Episode 8?
12: Oh, my God. I've watched one, the first one, but I'll leave this for a real Star Wars person.
0: And there'll be real Star Wars people out there, Kelly.
12: I know. They all gather here.
0: They will.
12: Okay,
0: that's
12: thank
0: right.
12: you. Have a
0: See
12: good
0: you.
12: Night.
0: You too. Bye bye. Yes, they will, as we know. All righty, Bob from Greenacre. G'day, Bob.
13: Phil, I was going to be really clever with the previous answer. It was once called West Irian, and that's now right. It's called Irian Jaya.
0: That's right.
13: But it is Indonesia, and I've got all about Indonesia.
0: And actually, well, that's right. It is part of Indonesia. There is a separatist independence movement there, as we know. But they're not getting anywhere so far. Last Movies. What's the title of Star Wars Episode 8?
13: No, I'll have to throw the towel in, I think.
0: Okay. All righty. Thank you, mate. See you, Bob. Adrian from Nunawading. G'day, Adrian.
14: Hello, Phil. How are you?
0: Pretty good. What do you reckon?
14: All the earlier ones, New Hope and Return of the Jedi and all of those I know, but the later couple I just don't. Revenge of the Sith, I'll have a stab at that. But
0: no, it's not Revenge of the Sith.
14: No.
0: All right, thanks, Adrian. Bye-bye. We're in a category called Last Movies. Linda from Semaphore. Hello. Hi, Linda.
15: Hi, Phil. Why is it that I know all of the questions?
0: I know.
15: Until I get on air with you.
0: You know, I don't know the answer to that because, as you know, I don't answer questions, Linda.
15: Well, I know, but I think it's a bit of a conundrum, like answering when you've got two things in your mind and you always say the wrong one.
0: The law of Anne, which is when confronted with two possible answers on the Mighty Challenge, you inevitably choose the wrong one.
15: Absolutely.
0: Happens more. What do you reckon? Question number seven. What is the title of Star Wars Episode 8? We're in a category called Last Movies.
15: The Mandalorian?
0: Not The Mandalorian. No.
15: Okay.
0: Thanks, Linda. Bye-bye. All right. Jenny from Narre Warren. Hello, Jenny.
16: Oh, hi, Phil. Ditto with the last few people. I know the first ones, but I never saw the others, and I wouldn't have a clue. So good night from me.
0: See you, Jenny. Bye-bye.
16: Bye.
0: Thank you, mate. Paul from North Fitzroy's got the right answer. Ben from Ballarat, just wondering if it might be The Mandalorian. No, it's not. We're in a category called Last Movies. Sophie from Glen Iris. Hello, Sophie.
17: Hello, Philip.
0: Wow. We're struggling with a bit with this one. Last Movies. What's the title of Star Wars Episode 8?
17: Look, it's a guess, but I'm going to go with The Last Jedi.
0: Correct. Yes.
17: Oh, phew.
0: We're in a category called Last Movies. It's The Last Jedi.
17: Something in
18: me has always been there.

0: Yes, Sophie. All right. Question number 8. We're in last movies, but you can have your pick of the board. Go West, Scarecrows, Rainbows, On the River, last movies.
1: I'll stick with last movies, thanks, Phil.
0: Staying with last movies. 2019's Last Blood was the fifth instalment in which series of action films?
1: Is it Rambo?
0: Correct. Very good.
2: All these years I've kept my secrets. But the time has come to face my past. And if it comes looking for me, they will welcome death.
0: It's beyond parody, Rambo.
1: Scary.
0: Oh, dear. All righty, question number 9. We're in last movies, but you don't have to stay there. You could move.
1: No, I'll stay there, thanks.
0: Who stars as LA detective Jack Slater in 1993's Last Action Hero?
1: Last Action Hero. Arnold Schwarzenegger.
0: Correct. Excellent work. Nice work on the movies. Question number 10. Last movies, Sophie.
1: Yes, thanks.
0: Which 1992 film stars Daniel Day-Lewis as Nathaniel Hawkeye Poe?
1: 1992 film.
0: We're in a category called Last Movies.
1: Oh, yes, The Last of the Mohicans.
0: Correct. Did I help you there?
1: No.
0: I didn't mean to.
1: No, it was the Hawkeye, and I thought Mohicans and
0: yeah, whatnot. The Last of the Mohicans. Who wrote that? Well, there was a book, isn't it? Who wrote that? It's a classic, isn't it? Harry in the Bay had The Last of the Mohicans. Paul from North Fitzroy. Good Ray in the Bay, Last of the Mohicans. Chris in the Southern Waters. I don't know what you're referring to there, Chris. My texter says, thank heavens, I thought it was going to be a repeat of the Socceroos captain question. That was a bit embarrassing, wasn't it, really? That we've just completed the World Cup campaign and nobody seemed to know who was the captain of the Socceroos. Question number 11. We're in last movies. In fact, we've got one left. That's all.
1: Yes, please.
0: Wow. Sophie from Glen Iris. Last of the Mohicans was written by James Fenimore Cooper, American writer. All righty, question number 11, last movies. Who played Jesus in 1989's The Last Temptation of Christ?
1: Oh, golly. I don't really know, so it's going to be a bit of a guess. It's going to be someone like Willem Dafoe.
0: Correct. Willem Dafoe, it was. Very good. Oh, well, that's nice. 1, 2, 3, 4, 5, Sophie.
1: Oh.
0: Wow.
1: Happy.
0: Yeah, I would think so, yes. Well, that's it for last movie. So we've got On the River, Go West, Scarecrows or Rainbows. Question number 12.
1: On the River, thanks, Phil.
0: On the River, question number 12. Which river runs through Mosul, Tikrit, Samarra and Baghdad?
1: Okay, so there's two that I'm thinking of. I'm going to do an and, I think. I'm going to go with the Euphrates.
0: Not correct, Sophie.
1: Oh, I know.
0: Thank you so much. No, not correct. Chris in the Southern Waters says, Phil, how has there been 3 questions about Arnold Schwarzenegger and Sylvester Stallone and no one has attempted any impersonations yet? Well, Chris, I don't mind. Give us a call if you would if you would like to display your wares, as it were. Judy's in Perth. Hello, Judy.
3: Hello.
0: Question number 12. On the river. Which river runs through Mosul, to Crete, Samarra, and Baghdad?
3: Well, she said two rivers, and guess she said Euphrates, so the other one must be the Tigris.
0: Correct. Yes, she unfailingly obeyed the law of Anne, which is which we were just talking about. When confronted with two possibilities, invariably people choose the wrong one. Question number
3: What was Thames River question? What was the answer to that? Was it Wind in the Willows?
0: It was the Wind in the Willows, yeah.
3: We went on a canal boat through there.
0: What, through the, along the Thames?
3: Yeah.
0: Oh, yeah.
3: We were on a canal boat for 2 months and we went through and I thought, well, it's got to be Wind in the Willows.
0: Oh, you're on for 2 months? Did you hire it in London and go upstream, did you?
3: We hired it in Oxford then came to London, spent 10 nights in London, went to Reading, along the Kennet Haven, and then back to to the end of the Thames and then back to Oxford.
0: Oh, so you went from Oxford down to London and then back again?
3: Yeah, we did the Thames Ring. So you sort of came out of London and went round the Thames, so round Windsor Castle and all that.
0: Yeah. Oh, well, that would have been great fun. How long did it take, Judy?
3: 2 months.
0: Wow, that would have been terrific. Was it terrific? I don't know. Was it?
3: Yeah, it was. Yeah, it was fantastic.
0: Yeah, I can imagine. And you got used to operating all the locks?
3: Yeah. They give you about a half an hour lesson.
0: Uh-huh.
3: And then off you go.
0: Off you go. Yeah. There's lots of, it's a terrific idea for a trip. Question 13. Someone said you can actually, I think this is correct, you can, if you go to France, pretty soon after you get to France, you can get a canal boat and then you can make your way all the way across France in canals all the way to the Mediterranean.
3: Yeah, I wouldn't be surprised. Yeah. I mean, there's 2,000 miles of canals in England.
0: Yeah. No, I know there's heaps in England, but I didn't realise that about France. But apparently that's true and you can make your way all... Well, maybe it's from Paris to the Mediterranean. But anyway, a long way.
3: Yeah.
0: Question 13. We're in on the river. Well, you can stay there if you like. One left there. Otherwise, you could move to Scarecrows, Rainbows or go west.
3: Well, I'm not very good at rivers normally, so I'll try Scarecrows because I can think of a few Scarecrows.
0: Cillian Murphy played the villainous Scarecrow in which 2005 superhero movie?
3: This one I don't know. I wouldn't have a clue.
0: No good?
3: I fashioned nice Scarecrows.
0: Thanks, Judy. See ya. Okay. Bye. Thanks for the tale of your cruising down the river. Lek from Burra. Hi, Lek.
4: Hey, Philip. I know you don't answer questions, but I'm going to ask you a question. So why did the Scarecrow win an award?
0: Win an award?
4: What did he win an award for?
0: Why did the Scarecrow go into award?
4: Why did it win an award?
0: Oh, sorry. Why did the Scarecrow win an award? I say, Lick, why did the Scarecrow win an award?
4: Yeah, for outstanding in his field.
0: Oh,
4: I've saved it up for half hour. Bangkok used to be they used to call the Venice of the East, and everything was canals there too.
0: Yeah, it is.
4: And

0: boat's lick.
1: Correctly.
0: Hey, tell me, scarecrows. Cillian Murphy played the villainous scarecrow in which 2005 superhero movie?
1: The Green Mile. No, not the Green Mile. No. Good night, all.
0: Thanks, Lick.
1: Good night.
0: See ya. Bye. No is the answer. Josh from Darlington. Hi, Josh.
2: G'day, Phil. How are you, mate?
0: Pretty good. Question 13 we're up to. Scarecrows. Cillian Murphy played the villainous scarecrow in which 2005 superhero movie?
2: I know it's a Batman film, Phil. Yeah, hopefully that helps somebody, but...
0: You may as well have a crack.
2: Batman Begins?
0: Correct. It is.
3: To travel the world, now you must journey inwards. What you really fear is inside you. There is no turning back.
4: The parent's death was not your fault.
5: The training is nothing. The will is everything.
3: If you make yourself more than just a man, if you devote yourself to an ideal, you become something else entirely. Are you ready to begin?
0: Are you ready? Big Batman Begins. Very good, Josh. Question number 14. We're in Scarecrows. You can move to Rainbows, Go West, or On the River.
2: I might go west, please, Phil.
0: Go west. If you travel due west from Santiago, which Australian city would you arrive in first?
2: Due west from Santiago. I'm going to say maybe Sydney.
0: Correct. Yes. If you travel due west from Santiago, the first Australian city you would arrive in would be Sydney. Very good. Staying with due west?
2: Yes, please.
0: If you travel due west from Darwin, what's the first country you would reach?
2: Somewhere in Indonesia?
0: No, not Indonesia. Sorry, Josh. Thank you. No. Betty from Dapto. Hi, Bet.
6: Hello, Phil. How are you?
0: Oh, I'm all right, Betty. Yes, very well. How's the household?
6: I'm quite pleased that other people noticed about George's treatment, and I would just like to say cheerio to George.
0: Hey, George. G'day, George. I know George. He hasn't been on this version with me for a while. But anyway, good on you, George. Give us a call anytime.
6: Well, the way he was playing, I think he was up to question 7 or 8, and he answered all the others up until the last one very quickly. And I thought, gee, George could get a black magnet here tonight.
0: Yeah, well, George plays fair and square, I always thought, yes.
6: Oh, I'm sure he does.
0: Mm.
6: Yes, I'm quite sure he does. He has a bit of a hearing problem, but apart from that, he's a good player.
0: Oh, I think that's true, Betty. A bit like you, Bet. Fair and square, straight up and down, straight as a die, all that. Dinky die.
6: I don't know about that, but I might have the knowledge of some of the people on the nightlife, but anyway, that's the way things are.
0: Well, that's the thing about nightlife, isn't it? There have been people know stuff, and also you learn things, I reckon. Well, I do. Well,
6: you
0: do. I do.
6: All the time. And the trouble is, you don't ask me the questions I know.
0: Betty, there'd be so much stuff in your head that I wish we could get to, but I know I can only ask one question at a time. And this one is, if you travelled due west from Darwin, Bet, what's the first country you would reach?
6: Well, I'll say Java.
0: Not Java, no. Sorry, Bet. See ya.
6: Anyway, I'm glad that there was other people upset about George.
0: Yeah, no, there's I would say a tidal wave of text here. Betty, all on your side of the equation.
6: Thank you, Phil.
0: See ya. Bye-bye. 1300A.

0: Libby, who's a lovely, warm and conscientious nightlife host, which I'm sure is right. Of course, that's how I know her anyway. All righty. Chris from Pakenham. Hello, Chris.
1: G'day, Phil. Excuse my croaky throat.
0: That's all right. Question number 15. We're in Go West.
1: Going west, yeah.
0: Hmm. If you travelled due west from Darwin, what's the first country you would reach?
1: Timor-Leste?
0: No, not Timor-Leste. Not Timor-Leste. If you travel due west is what we're going. Thanks for all the text calls and answers. We can't get to everybody. Has anybody got the right answer here? No. Oh, yes, Karen from Mullumbimby's got the right answer. What about Pandora from Sapphire Beach? Hello, Pandora.
2: Hey, Phil, how are you going this evening?
0: Pretty good. Yeah, no, not bad. Not bad.
2: Can I interrupt just quickly?
0: Yes.
2: Before we get to this question that I either do or don't know, I don't think I know it, but Libby did a really good job filling in two nights with all the quiz people who just go, this is the way quizzes run, and she tried really hard, and I don't think she messed the stuff up. She did a good job, and, you know, we're all rigid. We know the rules, and she just stepped in for four nights and went into our nightmare pit of people going, these are the rules. This is how it's run. You must do this. Her first night was horrible because everybody just...
0: I can imagine.
2: I was like, these are the rules. I just give her a chance, guys. She did good, and I'm sure there is a black magnet coming. It will all be sorted out in the wash.
0: Well, that's right. In fact, I'm trying to think whether I ever gave George a black magnet years ago because he used to bring me and play this version of the Mighty Challenge, but he hasn't for a while. But anyway, maybe he'll come back.
2: I don't know if Libby will.
0: She may not. Well, you think she may not want to after that?
2: Well, I just think everybody's got to be a little bit more gentle to her.
0: Oh, yes. Well, that, we should...
2: It's not fair.
0: We should all, in the words of a great broadcaster, Pandora, we should all be kind to each other, should we not?
2: Yes, we should.
0: Question number 15. If you travel...
2: I'm still going to do this bit.
0: Yeah. Go. We're going west.

0: for its first meeting at Downing Street. Mr Burnham has told his team that he will lead a cost-of-living government focused on easing the economic burden felt by millions of people. He's announced a tax cut on energy bills that will save the average household about $86 a year. The father of Bianca Jones, one of the Melbourne teenagers who died of methanol poisoning in Laos, says young people who are planning to drink spirits while backpacking should buy their alcohol in Australia or just stick with beer. Investigators in Laos say they do not have enough evidence to lay charges over the suspected methanol poisoning death of six people, including two Australian teenagers, Bianca Jones and Holly Morton Bowles. Mark Jones says he wants to educate travellers so that other families are spared the pain that they have been feeling. Methanol poisoning in Laos says young people who are planning to drink spirits while backpacking should buy their alcohol in Australia or just stick with beer. Investigators in Laos say they do not have enough evidence to lay charges over the suspected methanol poisoning death of six people, including two Australian teenagers, Bianca Jones and Holly Morton Bowles. Mark Jones says he wants to educate travellers so that other families are spared the pain that they have been feeling.
1: We miss our girls. We miss them a lot. My wife will go in and open Bianca's blinds every day. I'll go in and close them when I go to bed and just say, say goodnight to her. Yeah, it's tough.
0: Foreign Minister Penny Wong met with her Lao counterpart on the sidelines of an ASEAN meeting to reiterate Australia's disappointment with the handling of the deaths and the lack of transparency in the investigation. The chair of Australia's Productivity Commission has urged the federal government to not overcomplicate its proposed laws for AI data centres. The Prime Minister announced last week that mandatory national standards for large data centres would force new facilities to minimise water usage and underwrite supply their own power. The regulations will be developed in the coming months, with the government aiming to have legislation pass Parliament early next year. Danielle Wood says the rules should focus on power and water.
2: We want to be able to build data centres in this country. That's important. We don't want the everything bagel approach to regulation where we pile in all these nice-to-haves. We want to focus really on what are the harms that we're really trying to limit here.
0: Western Australian police have arrested a 16-year-old boy after he allegedly stabbed his mother and younger sister at their home in Perth's southern suburbs. Police say the 12-year-old girl called 000 after fleeing her home in Bentley early on Tuesday morning. She was found seriously injured about 600 metres away. Officers arrived at the Bentley home to find the 35-year-old woman who was declared dead at the scene. WA Police Detective Acting Inspector Jessica Securo says the girl is in a serious but stable condition in hospital. She says the 16-year-old boy has been assisting authorities with their investigation.
3: As part of this process, investigators will examine all available evidence and speak with relevant witnesses.
0: If this story has raised concerns for you or someone you know, you can call Lifeline on 13 11 14 or call 1800 RESPECT. ABC News.
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5: The weather forecast for the capital for Wednesday, the 22nd day of July. Some patchy frost and the chance of fog, then a partly cloudy day with a top of 14 degrees. Looking further ahead, partly cloudy on Thursday with a top of 12. Sunny on Friday, heading for 12 degrees. Partly cloudy on Saturday, a top of 14. 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

0: Hi, everyone. I hope you're well. We're just cleaning up the Mighty Challenge and then into the last hour of the program. Plenty of time for issues of the day. Have a chat about stuff that's on your mind. I hesitate to say if you've got an opinion about the treatment of dogs, then you might, I'm happy to hear it. Off the back of Mr. Barnaby Joyce's treatment of his dog. Also, a Senate committee is examining ways to boost productivity, housing supply higher in the agenda. But they've got stuck into this thing again about older Australians choosing not to downsize. They reckon there are 13 million rooms available in the country because people are living in houses that are too big. What business is it of anybody's anyway? But there are reasons why you can't downsize, aren't there? You might like to talk with me about it too. 1-300-800-222 is the number. Also, I'll have a chat with Winley Marr, our film reviewer, in this hour about The Odyssey. Have you seen it, the new movie? Filmed of Homer's great classic. I think it's a cracker, but other people don't think so. Anyway, we can talk about that too. 1-300-800-222 is my number. We have to clean up a few things in something we call
1: the Mighty Challenge.
0: Okay, we're up to question 20. There are lines free if you want to get through. 1-300-800-222. We're up to question 20. You can win from here, I would think. Jim from Frankston. Hi, Jim.
2: Hi, how are you going?
0: Not bad. Up to question 20. Scarecrows. Rain on the Scarecrow was a 1985 hit for which American artist?
2: John Cougar Mellencamp.
0: It was indeed John Cougar Mellencamp. Exactly. I had a little grab of his somewhere and now I can't find it. Yes, I can. Why not? Rain on the Scarecrow.

Yes, well, hello and how are you? Philip Clark with you on ABC Radio. It's nightlife and we are right around the country. Wherever you are, you should be getting us loud and clear and welcome aboard. It's 1:06 Eastern, 11:06 in WA, in South Australia, in the Territory, 24 to 1.

0: Yes, very good, Jim. Excellent work. Bobstead says, the heavy rain in Oz caused the lion to run away and the tin man to rust, but the demise of the scarecrow was the last straw. Oh, not bad, Bobstead. Not bad. Question 21, Jim. There are four questions in rainbows and one question on the river.
1: I might go for on the river.
0: Last one in on the river. The Dra and the Cebu. The Dra and the Cebu are two of the longest rivers in which North African country?
1: I've got no idea, so I'll just have a stab in the dark and say Tunisia.
0: Not Tunisia. Sorry, Jim, no, not Tunisia, I suppose. At least it's not West Africa, which we might be here for a while. Mick from Mitcham. G'day, Mick.
2: G'day, Phil.
0: Question 21. The Dra, we're in a category called On the River. The Dra and the Cebu are two of the longest rivers in which North African country. It's not Tunisia.
2: Good heavens. I don't think there are any rivers up that north. It's all desert, isn't it? I know it's not right, but the Congo.
0: No, not the Congo. Sorry. Nope, not the Congo. Andy's in Hobart. Hello, Andy.
3: Hello.
0: Question 21. On the river, the Dra and the Cebu are two of the longest rivers in which North African country?
3: Morocco.
0: Morocco is correct. Very good. Yes. Excellent work. All righty. We've got four left and they're all in rainbows.
3: Yep.
0: Rainbow, the other side of the rainbow, and Rainbow's End are all biographies of which actress?
3: Wouldn't have a clue.
0: Okay, no worries, Andy. Thank you anyway. Thanks for having a crack at it. Cameron from South Perth will know the answer to this. G'day, Cameron. Cameron. Hello. Okay, has Cameron gone to
4: Hello.
0: Sleep? Oh,
4: no,
0: sorry, sorry. I thought you'd nodded off, Cameron. What do you reckon?
4: A bit of a sad story about Sunday night.
0: Oh, George and Fremantle. Yeah, yeah. Well, anyway.
4: No. Me. I was.
0: What happened, Cameron?
4: Well, I answered eight. The ninth question was the last magnet question, and I couldn't answer it.
0: Oh no, Cameron. Mm. Oh, no.
4: All right, the answer is Judy Garland.
0: Rainbow, the other side of the rainbow and Rainbow's End are biographies of which actress?
4: Judy Garland.
0: Judy Garland, correct. Yeah. Happy.

0: voice, just exquisite. Could it be Judy Garland? Says Gary. Yes, it could be Gary. Cameron, question 23.
1: Yep.
0: Which American author wrote the 1998 techno thriller Rainbow Six?
1: That's where I bid you good night.
0: See ya. Thanks, Cameron. Bye bye. George from Melville in WA. G'day, George.
2: Hi, Phil. I went to the South First Senior Christmas in July lunch today.
0: Oh, did you?
2: There's no prawn cocktails.
0: Hang on. How can you have a Christmas in July lunch with no prawn? Oh, they, you know what? They couldn't. I bet you they could. They didn't have enough cash to run to prawns, George. That's what's happened.
2: You're right. But they're a lovely Ugandan primary school choir, black as the eighth spades.
0: Yes.
2: They sing really well for about half an hour.
0: Oh, good. What did they sing? Christmas carols?
2: I don't know. A Ugandan song.
0: I say Ugandan song. what did you get? Anyway, George, what did you get to eat?
2: We had goddess soup.
0: Yeah. What's that? What's that mashed up goddess? Is it?
2: All Australian soup.
0: Yep.
2: Main course, ice cream and.
0: Yeah, but what did you get for main course, George?
2: It was pork.
0: Oh, nice.
2: I didn't want it. I had three serves of pork.
0: Oh, wow.
2: Wait, I hate my father. I come from a family of six and only one income.
0: Yeah.
2: We had everything, you know. So I ate all her food as well.
0: You know. Well, I'm glad you're looking after yourself, George. Now tell me, question 23, which American author wrote the 1998 techno thriller Rainbow Six?
2: No idea, but I'll have a go at Hemingway.
0: Not Hemingway. No, not Hemingway. All righty. Look, we've got lines free, 1-300-800-222. We're in rainbows, okay? Which American author wrote the 1998 techno thriller Rainbow Six? We've only got three questions left, so you could win if you want to have a crack here. Jeff the Truckie's got the right answer. Jim in Campbelltown, yes, good. Jeff from Goodna, no, it's not Kurt Vonnegut, no. Frank from Mount Evelyn's got the right answer. What about Graham from Thornlands? Hello, Graham.
3: From Thornlands?
0: Yeah, Graham from Thornlands. Yeah, g'day.
3: Well, no, actually, coincidentally, my mother lived in Thornlands.
0: But, oh, okay.
3: Yeah, I said Huntingdale. So different state, different city.
0: Oh, you've come up on, the computer says no, Graham. It's given you Thornlands.
3: I could well have rung from there in the past, you know. I know this one.
0: Which American author wrote the 1998 techno thriller Rainbow Six?
3: Tom Clancy.
0: It is Tom Clancy, yes, very good. All right, two left. You're in rainbows. Which Baz Luhrmann film features Nicole Kidman singing Over the Rainbow?
3: Australia.
0: Correct. Very good. Australia. Graham from Thornlands. To win, we are up to question number 25.
3: Frog.
0: What's that?
3: Kermit the Frog. Go on, up.
0: Rainbows is the category. Question 25.

0: 5. Quote, why are there so many songs about rainbows? Is the opening line of which song about rainbows?
1: Why are there so many songs about rainbows? And what's on the other side? Oh, my goodness. The name of the song.
0: Is the opening line of which song about rainbows?
1: I'm going to give it to someone else, aren't I? Mental block for some reason. It's got to be the easiest question out there, but...
0: This one landed right in your lap, Graham.
1: It did, didn't it? I'm distracted driving and had a difficult intersection there, so let me just reset my brain. Rainbow Connection. Oh, my goodness.
0: Correct. I was happy to give you some leeway there, Graham, because I knew, you know what? I knew you knew it. Yeah. No, everybody sit nice and quietly, please, for this piece of badger.

0: Graham, well done. Good work. Excellent. Terrific. I'll put you on hold and we'll get this back to you. Where are you driving to?
1: I'm actually driving from Huntingdale to Thomastown.
0: Oh, okay. Righto. All right, good stuff. Graham, I'll put you on hold. We'll get some details from you and get this out to you. Thank you. Thanks to all the texters as well. Joan of Allera had the Rainbow Connection. Plenty of people. Karen from Mullumbimby. Jeff the Truckie. Rosa. Good. Kermit the Frog. He yells. Lovely song. Thank God he got there. Annette from Perth. Baroni from Adelaide. Robin. Chris from Pakenham. And Jeanette in Launceston all had the right answer. Nice work, everyone.
2: Nightlife. 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
3: on ABC Radio.
0: All right, issues of the day. There's a few things around. Barking dogs. Some people, you might have a view about it. Give us a call. Also, this idea that this new report out from people who are giving evidence to a Senate Select Committee on Productivity in Australia today about the housing shortage says a lack of downsizing was constraining suppliers. Apparently, if older Australians would downsize, there'd be something like 13 million more bedrooms available. Yeah, well, that's all very well, but how do you downsize anyway? That's very expensive and not easy. I don't think. Well, do you think that's not? Maybe you've done it and you think it's easy to do. 1-300-800-222 is the number. 1-300-800-222 is the number. We'll get into that straight after Wet, Wet, Wet.

0: Yeah, wet, wet, wet, and lovers all around. All right, issues of the day.
1: Issue of the day.
0: Yes, downsizing, according to evidence to the Senate Select Committee on Productivity in Australia, lack of downsizing is constraining housing supply. Yeah, they say there are 13 million bedrooms sitting empty each night as baby boomers refuse to budge from their big family homes. Really? How about they leave people alone? How do you downsize anyway? Maybe you've done it. 1-300-800-222 is the number. Plenty of people wanted to talk about the barking dog too. G'day, David.
2: G'day.
0: Hello.
2: I've
0: woof, woof.
2: A lot of commentary through the day about Barnaby and his dog.
0: Yes.
2: Some people disputed that there even was a dog, but I could hear the dog.
0: Could you hear the really?
2: I did. I heard a little bit of a doggy whimpery noise. And the other thing was some people criticised him for sounding too harsh.
0: Yeah.
2: And I don't know if you used to listen to Hugh Worth when he used to have his Saturday morning program telling us how to look after our pets. And I remember him saying you had to be very authoritative. And if you wanted a dog to sit down, you had to say, sit down. And that was from Hugh Worth, the president of the RSPC.
0: Hang on. Now, let's have a listen and see whether you can hear a dog barking, because I couldn't hear it. Okay.
2: It wasn't barking, but a little whimpery noise. But anyhow, I'll have a listen.
0: Okay, here we go.
3: It seems to me, Barnaby Joyce, that your decision to defect to One Nation is dragging you further into a place of intolerance and racial discrimination. You're defending your leader, but are you really comfortable with where she is taking you?
4: I think... Sit down! Sorry. It's a dog.
0: Well, anyway, David, your ears are keener, than mine.
2: I didn't hear it on that tape, but anyhow, I just thought that he behaved as Hugh Worth would have instructed us to behave when we were telling our dog what to do.
0: Okay. Yep. All right. No worries, David. Thank you. Other people on the dog. Sharon from Ballarat. Hello, Sharon.
5: Hi. Look, I'll leave it to the last caller because I think he was fantastic.
0: Mm.
5: And can I move on to downsizing?
0: Yeah, go on.
5: Okay. Look, with the downsizing is there aren't the policies happening with the government to actually make land available. And in Victoria, we've got a problem where the planning minister overrides the councils now, which is unprecedented before. And so the problem is, for example, we've now got land at Miners Rest north of Ballarat west or something, and... this land that is prime real estate land, residential, and it's also rural, it's going to be used for a data centre because they couldn't offload the land, the owner, because of all these restrictions and, you know, all these problems. So they've sold it to a data centre, and now we're going to have a data centre ruining one of our best semi-rural residential areas, Miners Rest.
0: Okay. And you're saying, I thought the government was saying that data centres weren't taking up good residential land.
5: I'm a trained building designer and half trained as a building land surveyor and building surveyor, and I can tell you that that land should not be used for that purpose. Data centres are taking our water from us, and there's really good water there as well.
0: Mm.
5: We need that water for the it's part farming, that area. We need that water for that, and we need the water for the wildlife. We need the water for the residents. And
0: water's a precious commodity. That's true.
5: Yeah. So land and water is being taken from us. This is prime land for mixed use of you know, small farming, residential, and you know, wetlands and all that sort of thing.
0: Okay.
5: And we're going to lose that if this goes ahead, and the planning minister's going to let it go ahead, whereas the council don't want it.
0: Okay.
5: So thanks for listening to me.
0: Thanks, Sharon. Bye-bye. 1-300-800-222 is the number. We've got lines free if you want one. Paul from Esperance. Hello, Paul.
6: Hey, you going, mate?
7: Not bad. What's up?
6: Yeah, just can I make a couple of comments on the orange Kool-Aid drinkers and the rude redhead and a little one on the Barnaby thing. The drinkers of the orange Kool-Aid, they say they want a different politician, and they neglect to notice that she doesn't answer questions properly, or, you know, misdirects them just the same as a lot of politicians are trying to do nowadays. And she says what she thinks. Well, there's been people in history that have said what they think. There was a bloke in the 1930s in Germany said what he thought. Idi Amin said what he thought. Pol Pot said what he thought. The bloke at Jamestown, I think he said what he thought. I don't think that's a real good idea. It's just on the Barnaby thing. That dog noise sounded a whole lot like a Barnaby stutter to me. And I've heard it 3, 4, 5 times today.
7: You're saying it sounded what? What, Paul? You said
6: a whole lot like a Barnaby stutter.
7: Oh, okay. All right.
6: Like a dog to me. That dog was sounded a lot like Barnaby to me.
7: All right. Thanks, Paul. See ya. 1-300-800-222 is the number. Rarely has the nation been so gripped by a barking dog. Sally from Ingleburn. Hi, Sally.
8: Yeah. Look, before I talk about Pauline Hanson's listening tour, I just want to make a real quick mention about something because you brought it up. Downsizing. I will not give up my 3-bedroom house, which I rightfully own.
7: Are you there on your own at the moment, Sally?
8: Yes, where I have my peace and quiet to go and live in an apartment where I am hearing everything all day, every day from all the other neighbours. No, thank you.
7: Yeah. Fair enough.
8: And also houses are also now built one right next to the other. That's just as bad. Yeah. So councils can make more rate money. Now, about Pauline Hanson's listening tour, that's nice. She wants to get back down to earth, listening to people and what they have to say. I don't think I want to talk to somebody who is hobnobbing it with the country's most wealthiest woman who has her own mining interest at heart, where Pauline's concerned, because that kind of company has nothing to do in common with the rest of us.
7: Yep. Okay. Well, Sally, I guess Pauline comes to listen, you won't be talking. Is that the story? Okay.
8: No, I mean, she's mixed in now with a crowd who have their own interests, and they will shove their own interests in Hanson or any politician they can get their hands on their ears. What about you and I? What about our interests? Does anyone really know or care about our interests? I don't think so.
7: Okay. Thanks, Sal. Good on you. This is a chance for you to have your say. Issues of the day, 1-300-800-222. Narelle says, after watching 3 series of Buster Dogs, I don't recall any of those dogs being yelled at to behave. I don't know. I'm not an expert in dog behaviour. Graham from Holbrook. Hello, Graham.
9: Good morning, Phil. How are you?
7: Pretty good. Have you got a dog?
9: I've got 2 mini dachshunds that will bark at a sparrow farting in the next suburb.
7: Yeah, go on.
9: And, I just tell them to get outside and they just run out the back and go bark out the back. You can't tell them to shut up, but I don't think Barnaby was actually talking to a dog.
7: You reckon he was just frustrated? He was frustrated at the end of the interview.
9: Probably. But also the downsizing, when the politicians get rid of their McMansions, I might think about it.
7: Yeah, I know. It's a bit, I think it gets up a lot of people's noses when they're told they're somehow being selfish for living in their own house, aren't they?
9: And they got like 15, room mansions and they're rattling around by themselves.
7: Yeah. Yeah, look, I know in my joint, because, I mean, we had 2 kids. We still have.
9: Yes. I had a spare room until one of them moved back in.
7: Yeah, well, that's true. Yeah, well, exactly, Graham. We might be confronting that soonish either. I mean, both of mine, as everyone knows, live overseas, live in London. But if they come back, I suppose they will end up with me because, it's going to be tough.
9: You say, sorry, I've now got an office in both rooms.
7: Yeah, no, sorry, I've downsized, guys. Yeah, sorry, I've downsized into a one-bedroom flat. That's right. And I'm in the bedroom. Yeah, that's right. Oh, dear. Yeah, well, exactly. All right, Graham. Well, I mean, I'm glad you send your dashies outside to bark. I mean, that makes neighbours really happy, I'm sure.
9: Oh, they only do it for a little bit, then they're back inside and sitting on my lap.
7: Oh, very good. Well, make sure you send half of them into the bottom of the bed to warm that up for you.
9: All right, mate. Have a good night.
7: See you, Graham. Yes. 1-300-800-222 is the number. Nettie from Valley View in South Australia says, Barnaby Joyce is an uncouth character. Okay. I'm fortunate to come from a family whose dogs are all obedience, trained and deeply loved. No dog should ever be spoken to in an aggressive way. Okay. Yes, the dogs. Harvard in the Northern Territory. G'day, Harvard.
10: Yeah, g'day. Love your show.
7: Thank you.
10: I'm lying there in hospital. I can't sleep.
7: Oh, no. What's happened, Harvey? Are you there for the duration or are you just there for a day or so?
10: No, I think 40, 45 days.
7: Oh, okay.
10: No, not really. I'm only here for a couple of days. I've got a new knee today.
7: Oh, a new knee.
10: Yeah.
7: Right, hey, well, you should be talking to me walking along, you know, on the...
10: Oh, well, I was walking. I had operated on 11. I was walking at 3 o'clock.
7: Gee, was that, mate? Gee, they don't have any mercy on you, do they?
10: They don't buck around, but no pain because I'm juiced up to the eyeballs.
7: Yeah.
10: It's just a little walk, but anyway, I couldn't sleep when I'm listening to your show.
7: Yeah.
10: I think it's the best newspaper in Australia, personally, the Batuta Advocate. You're familiar with that?
7: I am familiar with the Batuta Advocate.
10: Yes. Yeah, well, you've got to look up today's about the Johnny Depp, the dogs that he smuggled into Australia. Pistol and Boo, yeah. Well, they've called for Barnaby to be euthanized. Which is pretty extreme, but if you read, people that don't know the Batuta Advocate, Google it and read about it. The article is funny.
7: It's a kind of news, isn't it? Yeah, it is pretty funny. They're funny guys, I mean, at the Batuta Advocate.
10: They're very funny guys.
7: They are. Yeah, no.
10: I love when they talk about the Chinese quarter. You know,
7: like, that's right. No,
10: the French quarter.
7: Yeah. No, they're funny quarters. They're funny guys. Yeah, yeah. Hey, Harvard, hope you get up and get mobile quickly. Good on you.
10: So do I. I've got to ski Everest next year.
7: See you, mate. Bye.
10: Cheers, bye.
7: They don't muck around with knees these days, do they? Gee, what did he say? 11 o'clock operation, 3 o'clock walking? 1-300-800-222 is my number. Rosemary from Hervey Bay. G'day, Rosemary.
11: Good evening. How are we?
7: Oh, I'm all right. Yeah, not bad.
11: Good. Look, I am getting indignant about people having a dig about people living in their home.
7: Mm.
11: When I'll use myself as an example. For our first home, we saved $100 a week, I think it was, or a fortnight, out of our pay into a particular bank account for 7 years to save the deposit. This was in the late 70s.
7: Yep.
11: And then we worked for over 50 years to pay a house off. And that's all we have to show for our working life.
7: Yeah.
11: Now, having done that, surely after that, we have the right to live in our own home. Now, I have let out rooms to people of many different nationalities, etc.
7: Mm-hmm.
11: And the one thing that is not mentioned is when people do share their house and do let out rooms, the people who rent the rooms often do not respect the best interest of the homeowner in as to how you should treat someone's property. And I've had cases where it cost over $7,000 for repairs to a house after renting out rooms.
7: Wow.
11: So
7: $7,000. Gee whiz, that's what, for repainting and things?
11: Yeah. Mm. If you get people taking drugs, particularly ice on a burner, something like that, it gets right into the walls and you need to get a repaint.
7: Mm.
11: Now, things like that prevent people from renting out.
7: Mm.
11: They're a little bit scared too. So They live in the house on their own and they enjoy the freedom that comes with it.
7: Well, I think they should be allowed to, don't you, Rosemary?
11: Definitely, because I'm in that situation. But the other thing is that family home is there for anyone who needs care or aged care of that. While they can't get into facilities, there's a place there for their family. Yeah. And surely that should be people's choice.
7: I think a lot of people would agree with you, Rosemary. Thank you. Thank you, Rosemary. Good on you.
11: Okay.
7: Bye-bye.
11: Thank you.
7: Rosemary from Hervey Bay. Peter in Sydney said, Phil, hi, Phil. Barnaby's taking up dog yelling instead of dog whistling. It's a line doing the rounds today as well. Yes. Jackie says a barking dog is a good diversion from someone in the world we hear about all the time who's barking mad. Yes, all right. Paul from Toowoomba. G'day, Paul.
12: G'day, Phil. How are you tonight?
7: Pretty good. Yep.
12: Yeah, look, I'm talking about Barnaby as well.
7: Yes. he has a talent for being talked about, doesn't he?
12: He makes it his life's objective, I think. He took an interview, I think it was with Sally Sara, I can't really remember, on Breakfast.
7: Mm.
12: This week, but he knew he had the interview and he took it down at the local cafe.
7: Hmm.
12: So he could, when he got a difficult question, he could say, oh, look, here's so-and-so. Come and say, do you agree with this? You know, the question, whatever was raised, he managed to divert attention from the question by introducing someone who was in the cafe who, of course, is going to say, Barnaby, I know you and I love you because, look, you've spoken to me in the pie shop. And I tell you, the dog, it was a difficult question for him to answer.
7: It was.
12: Mm. And if he had said, the dog jumped up at my stomach, you can understand him saying, sit down. But when a dog barks, you don't say, sit down. You say, shut up.
7: Yes, well, people who profess to be experienced dog owners are texting in saying, you don't speak to dogs like that. You speak with positive reinforcement. So there you go.
12: Yeah, shut up. I must admit I've seen

0: So there you go.
1: Shut up. I must admit I've said shut up to my kids at several times.
0: Yes, that's right. Yeah.
1: You gotta get control sometimes. But I truly think that Barnaby, he's a showman and he has a way of avoiding difficult questions. And he always seems to come off looking good afterwards. But really, you've got to look.
0: Yep. All righty. Thanks, Paul. Thanks. Good on you. But we're just testing the temperature here. Someone has texted me. Marie says, scraping a barrel, aren't we? Worrying about Barnaby's dog? Isn't there something more worthwhile to discuss? Well, Marie, there probably is. Give us a call. 1-300-800-222 is the number. Marcus from Pakenham. G'day, Marcus.
2: Hi, how are you?
0: Not bad.
2: Downsizing.
0: Yes, downsizing.
2: Now, I agree with everybody who's particularly the lady just before from Harvey Bay who said that,
0: Rosemary, yeah.
2: Yeah. Absolutely she should have the opportunity to enjoy her home. However, if somebody did want to downsize, the money they have to pay to the government in order to do that is huge. And so many people are saying, well, there's no point me selling because it's going to cost me so much more to downsize.
0: Well,
2: and stamp duty and everything else.
0: Yeah, I agree with that. I had a look myself because I wouldn't mind, in a way, doing it. You know, because we could help the kids and blah, blah, blah. Also, I don't need the same big house that I raised the girls in, you know.
2: Sure.
0: But when you look at it, that's right. I mean, and frankly, you know, the cost of things these days, you sell a big house, you don't necessarily get much for an apartment these days, you know.
2: No, not at all. And, I mean, we've just sold my mother's property and that was 4-bedroom and that was... that was too big for her, but she loved her home.
0: She
2: absolutely loved where she lived, and we, you know, she died there in the end, but it was gorgeous.
0: Yeah.
2: So you know, finally that's happened and that's gone, but that now enables me to be able to go out and buy a house.
0: Yeah, yeah.
2: Because I moved home to look after her, etc.
0: Yeah, yeah.
2: So, you know, things happen. But I absolutely don't agree with people being suggested that they should move if the government give them, I don't know, maybe stamp duty off if they're downsizing or something like that. I mean, the government have got many, many ways of doing that stuff. And if they're saying there were so many damn rooms, well, why don't you do something about it?
0: Yeah, fair enough.
2: I believe Barnaby had a dog there anyway. And no. I think what that fella said about the down at the local pub, that's probably what he does and very well. So,
0: Thanks, Marcus. Good on you.
2: My pleasure.
0: See ya. Bye bye. John of Coburg says, Phil, Barnaby is wasted in politics. With that level of authoritative command, he should be a drill sergeant in a movie or the ref in an Argentina, Spain, Malay. Sit down. That's true. On more important matters, says my texter, who doesn't sign your name, put your name on text, otherwise I'll introduce a new rule that I won't read them. On more important matters, does Collingwood swap positions with Sydney on the AFL ladder soon? Yeah, we're leaking oil, that's true. Judy in Perth. Hello, Judy.
3: Hello, back again.
0: That's all right. We like repeat custom. Judy, I do anyway.
3: About downsizing.
0: Yes.
3: I've got a seniors card.
0: Yeah.
3: And I've got a 4-bedroom home, but I'm a grandparent carer. So I have a granddaughter that lives full time here with me.
0: Oh, okay.
3: And before that, I had my daughter-in-law's 2 nephews who came from a difficult home. And so they were both living with me. One had lived with me since he was 8 years old, and he just recently moved out because he's turned 18. And I had his older brother, and he moved out when he turned 18. So I had 12 years of looking after 2 boys, and a granddaughter is still living with me.
0: Mm-hmm.
3: And And then I've got 9 grandchildren, and I had 5 children.

0: and then they're all married. So if I have a dinner party, you know, I need a bigger house.
1: You do. You do. Yeah.
0: Yeah. And then, you know, if any of my kids end up, you know, I've got grandkids that live in the country, so on the school holidays they'll generally come up and stay here for a week with me. So my house is always, you know, I might have friends, but they're always full.
1: Yeah. Yeah, look, I get a bit sick of people, you know, making glib assumptions about people who, you know, are just living their lives in their house, the house that they have bought and enjoyed and have got, which has got a lot of memories.
0: Yeah, well, I've got, you know, all the roses that I've planted and my trees and my fig tree and, you know, all the bits and pieces that I've built here over the years. I don't want to move to somewhere else. And if I do sell it, where do I go? You know, anywhere I go, it's going to cost the same price as here.
1: Yeah.
0: So I just don't see the point. No. And also I've got rid of all my junk. You know, I've got that much junk.
1: That's a problem, Judy. You're the same as me. I looked around the other day, actually. I thought, actually, I can't move out of my house because there's so much junk here. I mean, how what am I going to do with it all? Yeah.
0: Yeah, I look at all junk and I'm just like, I'm not moving because I've got to get rid of everything.
1: No.
0: And that would be a nightmare.
1: I've got one of those houses, Judy, as you like me, every drawer is, you know, full to the brim with stuff.
0: I think I have a bookcase in every single room in the house because, you know, I'm a bit of a book fanatic. So,
1: well, same here. I mean, heaven knows, I don't know what I'm going to do with all my books. I really don't. I just, you know, anyway. Thanks, Jude. Good on you. See ya. Bye-bye. that's funny, Joe. Joe says, I wonder if Pauline will make Barnaby wear a burqa in Parliament. That's funny. that's funny, yes. Well, I wonder. Well, Malcolm Roberts never did, didn't he? He never came in with the burqa on, no. So Norm from Ingwood says that's an excellent point. Seniors should be given a discount or an exemption from stamp duty if they wish to sell their residence they've lived in for more than 20 years. Well, that might make it more sensible because at the moment it's not particularly sensible, I would have thought, for a lot of people. Anyway, John from Keysborough. G'day, John.
2: Yes, hello, Phil. On that is excellent you led in with that point because I paid $53,000. Now, I'm 73 years old.
1: Yeah.
2: I've paid $73,000 towards the end of my life. That's just gone. The government's done, you know, pretty well out of that situation, but the situation's even worse for me because I bought in to, when I bought my first two homes, I had my lawyer mate with me.
1: Yeah.
2: Well, I lost touch with him and I bought into a situation that was actually a subdivision, but they didn't declare it properly.
1: Oh, yeah.
2: So now I've got this towering building over the top of my home. And if I sell again to try and get out of this, I'll pay another $53,000.
1: Yeah, I know. It's just,
2: it's wrong. It's wrong.
1: Yeah.
2: We're being exploited. The other thing is, I just want to say, is in my own house, I knew where the shops were, I knew the neighbours, everything I knew. And now it's all different. I don't know the people. I know one neighbour's friendly. I don't know,
1: your
2: whole life changes. And the third point I want to make is, if you'd go through this process, you've got to have help. You've got to have help from a lawyer, you know, like this subdivision thing that's happened to me, help from your conveyancer. You know, you need a lot of help because people exploit you. I could cite you numerous cases of very valuable properties that were disposed of at a lot less price than what they should have been because people work together to, you know, these properties can be quite valuable. And old people dealing with all these new people in business, it's a terrible time. It's been very, very stressful for me. And I just wish I didn't have to do what I did, you know, but it's done.
1: Yep.
2: And to get out of it is going to be very, very difficult and costly.
1: Yeah.
2: I wanted to get a lawyer to have a look at the contract. And he wanted $1,500 just to read the contract, so, you know.
1: All right, John.
2: All right, thanks.
1: No, they're good points you make. Thank you. Yeah, Rosie says, Phil, I downsized last year. WA stamp duty is almost double Victoria's. I paid $63,000 in stamp duty, $37,000 in agent's fees. Yeah, I know. That's $100,000 just to hand over, and you've got nothing for that. Absolutely nothing. So my texter says, look at your stuff as if you've passed and throw it. It'll save your kids a big job. Yeah, well, that's true too. That is certainly true. Gary from Port Arlington. Hi, Gary.
3: You know, Phil, how are you?
1: Yeah, not bad. Not bad.
3: Yeah, look, I've just a couple of memories of Darren Hinch.
1: Were you at his funeral this week, Gary?
3: I've been in hospital myself.
1: Oh, okay.
3: So I did watch it, but I wasn't able to get there. But first time I worked with him was when he came to Seven from 3OW, where he made an art form of dismantling politicians
1: and
3: tearing them apart. Next time we crossed paths, I'd left Seven and I was at ABC, Southbank, Melbourne, and he came in as a guest for 7:30, so I had to go and collect him and sort of get him set up, and it was a bit surprised to see him. We had a chat, and I said to him, I said, well, this is, you must be, you know, this must be easy for you because you've worked both sides of the street. You've been a journalist, and now you're a politician. And he just looked at me and said, as he usually did to people, and said, look, sunshine, it's not as easy as it looks. And I went, yeah, how so? And he said, if you're in the major parties, if you're in the Labor or Liberals or Greens, you have specific sort of blocks where you sit in the Senate.
1: Mm.
3: He said, when you're either an independent or a smaller party, they said they sit you down alphabetically, which makes it easy for the Parliament House people to find you, for the cameras to find you. And I said, I still didn't get it. And I said, yeah, so. And he said, so then it dawned on me, he said, that I'm going to, for my whole time in the Senate, I'd be sitting right next to Senator Hanson as he's Senator Hinch. And he said, I went over to one of the clerks of the people that have been showing around and said, I asked him, is it too late? Can I change my name to something closer to the front of the alphabet? And they said, no, you cannot do that.
1: It was a rich broadcasting life, no question, Gary. And as you say, he, in the words of the song, I think he'd been, up in April and shot down in May. Quite a few times. Hadn't he? He'd been rich and he'd been broke. Successful and he'd failed.
3: He claimed that he said he had no problems when he served his time inside.
1: That's right.
3: Because then what the other people were in there for, they had families and they had children, so they all stood by him and said, don't worry, we're not going to make life hard for you.
1: That's right.
3: To the full, you can't say he didn't do that.
1: You cannot say he didn't give it a decent crack, Gary, really.
3: That's right. Yes, anyway.
1: Thanks, Gary. You in for a long time in hospital or just for a little bit?
3: Just in for a couple of days.
1: Okay, just putting the bottom.
3: Went down like a World Cup soccer player with a kidney stone.
1: Oh no! So they've got the bonnet up. Anyway, I hope they.
3: Yes, I have. Okay. I'm on the mend.
1: I see you. Thanks, Gary.
3: See you, mate.
1: Hope you get well.
3: See you, Phil.
1: Good on you. Bye-bye.
3: Thanks, mate.
1: Bye. I like the nightlifers. The nightlifers are in hospital. To all nightlifers listening in hospital, good on you. And I'm glad we're keeping you company and hope you get well soon. 1-300-800-222 is the number. Andy says maybe Pauline will wear the headscarf and walk in with Barnaby on a lead. Barnaby Joyce is probably taking a caning, but I'm sure that some part of him would be enjoying it as well. He is a magnet for attention. 1-300-800-222 is the number. Robin says, Phil, yes, we built this home that Mum lives in with our own hands and paid for it for ourselves with no government help. Our home is not government property, hands off. Yes, yes, the idea, because I think a lot of that, the only problem with some of these downsizing arguments is that you do wonder whether it's going to lead to some sort of, you know, punitive tax arrangement. I'm not suggesting that it is. No one's suggesting it at the moment, but there seems to be some sort of odour about it along those lines, isn't it? Which is no good, I wouldn't have thought. Irene from Maroubra says there is a downsizer super concession. That's true. Downsizers can put $300,000 each into super and save tax. That's true, you can. I think the tax saving would cover the same duty. Might be a good topic with an expert one night. Boomers are now 62 to about 85. Their houses are coming onto the market naturally as they die. Yeah, they are, Irene, but I don't know. I, like many people, I think, are not that happy with this idea that they should feel guilty about living in the house that they've lived in and raised families in and been there for the whole of their lives. Matt in Hobart says, when my children moved out and found their own homes, I sold my four-bedroom home and moved into a two-bedroom townhouse. Yeah, well, good on you. With 3.2 million Australians at risk of homelessness, it's not just the government's problem, it's everyone's problem. No, and that, look, that's a fair point, Matt. If you can do that and, you know, do it at an acceptable kind of transfer, but I think a lot of people can't. That's the problem. Anyway, thanks for the calls. Interesting chat. We can continue tomorrow, if you like, as well. We've got news coming up.
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1: And Trev's going to take you through after that in his run down to the finish. G'day, Trev.
6: Mm-hmm. Mm. Running down.
1: I know.
6: Hey, bees are smart.
1: Bees are, right? Are they?
6: Well, if I think the well, as far as research
1: have
6: is telling us,
1: have you
6: smart.
1: Talked to a bee?
6: I haven't spoken to a bee, but if I could, you know what I would ask them?
1: Yeah.
6: Are you aware that if you sting someone, mm-hmm. that you're going to die? I
1: wouldn't do it if I was a bee.
6: Well, no, I probably wouldn't either. Depending on the circumstance,
1: I would be a lover, not a fighter, if I was a bee.
6: Have you?
1: Yeah.
6: You'd hug.
1: I'd be a hugger, not a stinger.
6: So if someone's coming towards the hive
1: yeah.
6: and threatening the hive,
1: I'd say buzz off.
6: You'd say buzz off. We will avoid any sort of confrontation, and yeah. we'll sit down and debate it.
1: Yeah, well, I'd be much more. Well, you know, as Winston Churchill said, jaw is better than war, war, war.
6: True. But we're not going to ask that question whether or not they know that. But yes. we will take a look at bees with Caitlin, who joins us to take a look at insects. So if people want to ask any questions about insects, you are more than welcome. But we're going to take a look at some new research that's been done with bees, mm. where we know that they do the wiggle dance to be able to explain to other bees where to go to find honey mm. or pollen. However, they've been taught to distinguish between different types of art.
1: Really?
6: And so they've become art appreciators.
1: Wow.
6: They've also been taught how to get a ball and actually put it back into places so that they can learn how to play with balls. So all sorts of things.
1: Can they play chess?
6: Well, that may be the next step. It may be a little way down the line, but I can ask that question for you if you so choose.
1: Ask what their favourite honey is.
6: Okay, I will ask that for you. What's to do?
1: Thanks, Trev. Have a good show. You and I'll talk tomorrow.
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0: Hello, this is ABC News with David Rollins. An expert on Yemeni affairs with the European think tank says it's possible that Houthi threats to attack Saudi ships will lead to a massive escalation in the Middle East. On Monday, the Iranian-backed group announced it was implementing a maritime blockade on Saudi Arabia in response to Saudi strikes against its strongholds in Yemen. It's raising concerns that another critical global oil shipping route could become blocked, with prices jumping around 2%. Hisham Al-Omaisi from the European Institute of Peace says the international community will wait to see whether the Houthis act on their threats.
1: In which case, there's going to be a massive escalation. And the Saudis, of course, will have to retaliate in protecting their own ships. But it all doesn't only bring Saudis into the play. It also brings an international community to protect the ships and the straits.
0: Health officials in Gaza say an Israeli airstrike has killed six members of the same family, with Israel saying it was targeting Hay.

0: Hamas militant without providing any evidence of that. The BBC's Yola Nell has this report.
1: Video footage shows the family's apartment on fire overnight in the west of Gaza City. The brother of Firas al-Masri told the BBC that he'd been burnt to death along with his wife Salsabil and their three daughters and son. The six were buried together. The UN's Human Rights Office has condemned the intensification of Israeli military attacks in Gaza. In the week before the latest strike, it said that at least 57 Palestinians, including six children, were killed. The Israeli army has recently announced a series of attacks targeting members of Palestinian armed groups who it says were involved in the deadly 7th of October assault on Israel and the mass hostage taking which ignited the Gaza war.
0: A prosecutor has told a British court that a man charged with the murder of former British politician Anne Widdecombe struck her 21 times on the head with a hammer. 28-year-old Joshua Kerry has appeared at Westminster Magistrates Court in London over the killing that has shocked the public and the political establishment. The prosecutor has also alleged that Ms. Widdecombe was eating lunch when Kerry drove to her house in southwest England, repeatedly beating her with the hammer and then taking her wallet as he left. The Australian Education Union says the Victorian government will have to make further improvements to pay and conditions as school staff prepare to strike on Thursday. The union says a ballot of 50,000 union members resulted in just over 51% voting against the government's latest pay offer. The offer included a 28% rise over 4 years and would have cut compulsory meetings in half. AEU Victoria branch president Justin Mullally says that the union is pushing for a 3-year deal and more action to alleviate teachers' workloads.
2: The Department of Education could certainly put in place much more stringent requirements that limit the work that teachers and other staff in our schools could be expected to do.
0: Education Minister Ben Carroll says he's disappointed with the outcome of the vote and urged teachers not to go ahead with Thursday's strike. An investigation is underway into a suspected double fatal house fire at Logan, south of Brisbane. The blaze broke out in Adelaide Street at Kingston at about 3 o'clock on Tuesday afternoon. Police say some of the occupants managed to escape, but it's understood a male and female have died. A crime scene has been declared, with forensic experts likely to be called in. Some of Australia's largest media organisations are pushing large technology companies to pay them for the use of their content to train artificial intelligence technology. Harry Buttonshaw takes up the story.
3: Gathered at this year's Andrew Olley Media Lecture, the heads of the ABC, SBS, Nine and News Corp Australasia all pushed for AI companies to pay them for the use of their content. The technology giants behind some of the most well-known AI bots have been benefiting from Australian content, including news, music and books, to train their technology without consent. Speaking at the event, Reuters editor-in-chief Alessandra Galloni said the powerful technology can support journalism, but reiterated that original reporting must be protected.
0: Indian Prime Minister Narendra Modi has called for the establishment of a foolproof public examination system in the country. It comes a day after supporters of the youth-led cockroach movement clashed with police as they marched on Parliament to protest against question paper leaks. The comments by Mr. Modi were his first on the subject since the leaking of question papers for a national entrance test to medical school in May, the anger over which has become the biggest challenge for the Prime Minister during his third term.
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5: The weather forecast for the capital for Wednesday, the 22nd day of July. Some patchy frost and the chance of fog, then a partly cloudy day with a top of 14 degrees. Looking further ahead, partly cloudy on Thursday with a top of 12. Sunny on Friday, heading for 12 degrees. Partly cloudy on Saturday, a top of 14. 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
9: Good morning. The time, 6 minutes past two, 6 minutes past midnight in Western Australia, 24 minutes to two in South Australia and in the Northern Territory. We will talk bees. Bees are amazing. So we'll talk bees with Caitlin.

in, I don't know, about half an hour's time or so. So if you've got any questions about bees, you're more than welcome. If you've got questions about insects in general, then you can ask Caitlin about that as well. But we'll focus on some new research which takes a look at bees and how they learn things and whether or not they can learn things a heck of a lot more than we think. So, in fact, are they sentient? We'll have that conversation with her a little bit later on. So be part of that. Ask questions about any old insects you like, or you can just ask about bees and what they do as well. I might... Coxie and Baldivers, I've got your bee joke in front of me. I'm not going to mention it now, but I'll mention it to Caitlin. I'll put it to her a little bit later. We'll play now. We'll take a look at shipwrecks off the coast of Queensland. We will have a look at the night sky. All sorts of things to do on the program. What we need to do is begin it all by ringing 1-300-800-222 and come along and play. Trev, bees aren't smart, otherwise they'd be called A's. Yeah, you see, there's all sorts of little things coming in there with bee jokes. Yes, we might be able to take some of them a little bit later. So if you want to join us, 1-300-800-222, answer any one of the five questions sitting in front of moi, and we'll begin. There is a theme, there is a clue, as I always say, within the song that I'm about to play, either in the title or in the name of the artist performing the song. That's what we do. So if you'd like to join us, 1-300-800-222, text 0437-774-7. I didn't know there were that many jokes about bees. Are you making them up or are they actual jokes? Because they're pretty good. Thank you, Bruce. 1-300-800-222. Come and play five questions. Answer the last question. You win. You get a prize. If you work out the theme, you text it in. We play a song that you choose. That's your prize for working out the theme. Listen to this. Tell me the name of the artist performing the song. There is a clue there. And we begin.

0: Lots of people having a go at the theme very early. It's not a bad theme, actually. But, geez, hang on, I'll just do this. Hello. Just making sure it all works. Am I talking into ether? 1-300-800-222. So many people on the texting service know the answer. Who's performing behind closed doors? Not one of you. I'm not saying like there's only a couple of people. Nobody has rung in with the answer. And I'd like to suggest that this particular artist, I'm not sure if this particular artist is still with us or not, but I would think that this particular artist would be a little bit peeved that nobody has called in to identify who it is. Like, Shez in Emmott knows who it is. Dino in Wagen knows who it is. Little Brother Trucker knows who it is. Jeff, unfortunately, in Coromel doesn't know who it is. Oh, no, yes, he does. So 1-300-800-222. If we're going to begin this, I'm telling you now, there's nothing else I can play. Because this was the only song that I could find that has the particular word in it that I'm looking for. So 1-300, it's going to be the quickest answering of questions on this program that we have ever done. In the simple fact that nobody has been able to come up with the first answer to the first question. I'm a little disappointed. Just a little bit disappointed. Who else? Kerry knows the answer to this, along with Robin knows the answer to this. All of these people. Annette in Perth knows the answer to this. I'm very sad. It won't last for long, I'm sure, but just for this particular point in time, I'm a little... Teresa in Perth knows who it is. Hello, Rod.
1: How you going?
0: To the rescue.
1: Morning. Yeah, sounds like Don McLean to me, but...
0: Oh, no, it's not.
1: Oh, okay.
0: I know where you're coming from, but it's not Don McLean.
1: All right. Okay. I need to get a better stereo in the car.
0: thank you for calling, though, because I was feeling just a little lonely.
1: No worries.
0: See you later. No. It's not who it is. I am still a little bit surprised. Yes, Ralph knows who it is. Hey, Trevor, great song to play after the talk about bees. Is that to do with birds and the bees, I wonder? Oh, no, this is pointing out John Appleseed by John Joe Strong. Now you see everyone's ringing in. Hello, Margaret.
2: Hello, Trevor.
0: I was feeling very lonely for a while, Margaret.
2: No need for that. No.
0: So who was singing that song?
2: Charlie Rich.
0: It is Charlie Rich. Thank you. I was a bit concerned that no one recognised the song at all.
2: Well, I'm a bit surprised as well because it's an older song.
0: It's a very popular... Well, it was popular for its time.
2: Yes.
0: I really like that song. I don't know why.
2: Yes. I don't know that he... I don't know too much of his work, but I know that song was
0: just
2: very...
0: Just that one.
2: Mm.
0: Now, thank you for getting that right for me, Margaret.
2: Fine.
0: We can now begin. Now, the question, we have a who question, we have a what question, an if question, an after question, and an as question.
2: I'll have a who.
0: What a strange lot of questions. So, question.
2: You're saying that like that's unusual.
0: I wrote really? Them, so you'd think that I would at least have a realisation earlier than now, Margaret, that they're strange little questions. The question is, who, after being enchanted by a love potion, does Titania fall in love with after waking up from that potion? So who, after being enchanted by a love potion, does Titania fall in love with?
2: Titania's a fairy.
0: Yeah.
2: She's the queen of fairies.
0: So who does she fall in love with after she wakes up after being affected by a love potion?
2: Oh. No use me even saying clue.
0: Well, what I'll do is I will... because you're the first person, I'll add a little bit of information. How about that?
2: Right. that grand.
0: So with the love potion, okay, she falls in love with the first person that she sees.
2: Oh, that's
0: after waking.
2: I tell you, that's risky too, isn't it?
0: Oh, what?
2: Sorry, I just said that's risky if you take that fall in love with the first person.
0: Well, yes, especially if you're not aware that's going to happen.
2: I know that. Oh, no. Sorry, Trevor. You know
0: what it's about, but you're not sure of the answer.
2: No, I just don't. I'm just, when I hear it, that's what it is.
0: You're going to be a little annoyed.
2: I will be. Yeah.
0: You'll be all right, though.
2: Yeah, we'll find that.
0: Thanks, Margaret. Bye bye.
2: Great.
0: So the question is, so who, after being enchanted by a love potion, does Titania fall in love with? And it's the first person that she sees when she awakens, which is part of that potion. That's that little bit of extra information. Yes, Harry in the Bay, that's what we're looking for. Why do bees move house all the time? So that they can keep having a housewarming party. Very good, Donald. Hello, Maggie.
3: Hello, clever Trevor.
0: Hello, clever Maggie.
3: How are you?
0: Not so clever after no, I didn't think anyone recognised that song.
3: Oh, I loved it. Yes, I have the album. I wasn't quick enough to get to.
0: Oh, no, that's all right. But it was because I was looking for a key word so that the theme would be able to be worked out, which I couldn't find many. And that was the only song that I could find with this particular keyword in the name of the artist or the song. But when I listened to it, because I haven't heard it for ages, I just realised how such a lovely tune it is.
3: It is, yes, I agree. And may I wish you all the very, very best, and I'm sure all the other Nightlife listeners would do the same.
0: Yeah, thank you.
3: And may I tell you a bee joke?
0: Oh, please.
3: Very clean one.
0: Yeah.
3: What's the difference between a sick elephant and a dead bee?
0: I don't know.
3: One's a seedy beast and one's a bee deceased.
0: Thank goodness. I didn't realise there were as many bee jokes as they are. So I'm saving a few of them for Caitlin.
3: Okay. My darling late mum told me that many moons ago.
0: Very clever. Now, after being enchanted by a love potion, who does Titania fall in love with?
3: I'm afraid I can't help. I don't know.
0: Do you know what it's from?
3: No.
0: Then I'll say farewell and thank you for your best wishes.
3: And you do take care and have a wonderful... Are you going travelling or...?
0: Look, we're not really sure. What we're going to go away for a few weeks for a little while and then not really sure what I'm going to do, but I'm sure we'll find something.
3: Yes. Well, it's been one... I've listened for 11 years now, yes, and... to you and Pav, whom we miss, too.
0: We've got wonderful people that will be there when we leave and lovely people who are broadcasting at the moment. So I'm sure everyone will remain happy, Maggie. It's the people.
3: Not as good as you, Trev.
0: Thank you. That's very kind.
3: Okay. Take care.
0: Thanks, Maggie. No, that's not the theme, but thank you, Bruce. Yes, Steve in Pickering Brook, that's what we're looking for. Yeah, no, that's not the theme. Ben might be able to help us. Hello, Ben.
4: How you doing?
0: Hey, Ben, who, after being enchanted by a love potion, does Titania fall in love with, being the first person that she sees when she awakens?
4: Nick Bottom?
0: Yeah, it is Nick Bottom. Very good. From, do you know what it's from?
4: Midsummer Nights.
0: Yeah, from Midsummer Night's Dream. Poor Bottom. Because he ended up with an ass's head as well.
4: 100%.
0: Ended up looking like a donkey. And that's what Titania fell in love with, which was even weirder. Now, because you sorted that out, it was Nick Bottom, we have a what question, an if question, an after question, and an as question.
4: You mean as question?
0: As question. As he describes it, where does Forrest Gump get shot, later calling it a $1 million wound? So as he describes it.
4: In the rear end.
0: That's not as he describes it.
4: Okay.
0: Thank you. No, that's not as he describes it. And it's the description that is important. And if you can put the same inflection into the description, it would be even better. Hello, James.
5: Oh, James.
0: Hey, James, as he describes it, where does Forrest Gump get shot, later calling it a $1 million wound?
5: Well, my father would have caught it his BAT time, but I think he caught it his backside.
0: Not his backside.
5: Oh, that's good, Trevor. I'm going back to sleep. Thanks,
0: thank you. Well, it's always good to go back to sleep. Always good to go back to sleep. No, it wasn't Oberon. It was Bottom, Nick Bottom. Tony. Hello, Tony.
6: Hello, Trevor.
0: Hey, Tony. Yeah, go on. Yes.
6: I wonder if the the artist singing the song was BJ Thomas.
0: Oh no, that was Charlie Pride.
6: All right,
0: doing that one. Hey Tony, I just wanted to say that I will miss you in a lot of ways. I've been talking to you since when I was a producer with Derek, so I've been talking to you for a long time.
6: Yes, Trevor. Yes, Trevor. We'll have to keep at it. You've got to keep at it, I suppose.
0: Well, I most certainly do. And you've always been a really good quiz player too over a large number of years. Now, the question here, though, is, as he describes it, where does Forrest Gump get shot, later calling it a million-dollar wound?
6: Oh, I didn't ever see this film, Trevor. His complete guess and he's... Or something in his tail.
0: Down. Yeah, you know what we're talking about, but not as he describes it, though.
6: About bees, some people might be interested. I know I wrote the biography of Ludwig van Beethoven on his epitaph or memorial stone in his grave as a bee, which is a symbol of industriousness.
0: Ah.
6: For some interesting to some people, right, he beside me.
0: So has he got a bee on his headstone?
6: Yes. This is what people, this is how he's remembered by the people in Vienna where he left us.
0: Nice piece of information. Hey, thank you, Tony. And stay well. Look after yourself.
6: Likewise, Trevor. Likewise, Trevor. Keep thinking up things to say and questions to ask, etc.
0: Good on you. Thank you. I used to be a producer on Derek Gill's program in Melbourne, and he had a big afternoon quiz, and Tony was a major contributor to that and an exceptionally good contributor over a long period of time. Hello, Bo.
7: G'day, Trev.
0: Is this the question, Bo?
7: No, this is a question that I wouldn't have a clue on because I've never seen Forrest Gump.
0: Oh, well, that's going to make life really difficult, Bo.
7: Yeah, so I'm gathering by everybody else he was shot in his seating arrangements, but mm-hmm. I've got no idea what he called it.
0: Well, think of one of the words that you could use for that seating arrangement.
7: Sorry?
0: Think of a word that you could use for that.
7: In his butt.
0: Not his butt, but that's good. but that's not it.
7: But.
0: But no. Keep listening, Bo, and you'll find out what it is.
7: Short and sweet.
0: Short and sweet. It's becoming short and sweet quite a bit. Thank you. Apparently Lee Marvin received a Purple Heart for getting shot in this very similar area. I don't know if he referred to it in the same way. That's another question. Hello, Jan.
8: Maybe the theme is buttocks, bottoms and derriers.
0: So the question is, as he describes it, where does Forrest Gump get shot, later calling it a million-dollar wound?
8: Was it one of the three words I mentioned?
0: It may have been, Jen.
8: I rang up about bottom in Midsummer Night's Dream, which I studied 60 years ago in high school.
0: Yes. Well, you see, and it would have, all of that study would have come to fruition if someone else hadn't got it.
8: Yes. I'll go bottom.
0: No, not in the bottom.
8: Derriere.
0: You can't have more than go, Jan. Thank you. No, there'll be none of that. Let me see. Katie is there. Hello, Katie.
9: Hello, how are you this morning?
0: So where was he shot and can you use the same expression?
9: He called it his butt tots.

0: what it was. He got shot in the buttocks. That's exactly right. Well done. And exactly the way that needed to be pronounced. Let me see. Helen from Bowen, I think you've got the theme. I'm not sure if you're the first. Oh, no, you're not the first. Oh, crikey. Lots of people have got it already. Now, Katie.
1: Yeah.
0: Because you got that right, you can choose a what question, an if question, or an after question.
1: I'll try if.
0: The if question. If you take a load off Fanny, where do you put it?
1: Put the load on me.
0: Ooh.
1: Nearly.
0: say it again for me.
1: You take the load off Fanny and you put the load on me. No?
0: I'm looking at Mick.
1: It's close.
0: Oh, it's really quite. You're missing one word. No, I'm going to give it to you because that's the question is where do you put it? And it is on me. In the lyric, it's you put the load right on me. But you do actually put it on me, so I'm giving you that.
1: Thank you for that.
0: I think I'm getting a little bit overly generous in my old age, Katie.
1: No, that's fine. You can be as generous with me as you wish.
0: Oh, don't think it'll last too long, I've got to say, Katie.
1: That's good.
0: No, but you're right, though, because it is put the load on me. So it was right on me, but that doesn't matter. Now, we have a what question and we have an after question.
1: I've already got two. Isn't that all I'm supposed to have?
0: No. You'll be looking at... who plays it that way? There are a few people that play it that way, but I don't. I just make it the last person standing.
1: No, that's good. Fine. Now, what were my options again?
0: You can have a what question or you can have an after question.
1: Well, try after.
0: After being found responsible for a $900 overseas phone bill, who is asked to make a public apology and receive a kick in the bum?
1: Wow. Good question. Wish I had an answer.
0: So after being found responsible for a $900 overseas phone bill, who is asked to make a public apology and receive a kick in the bum? You're not sure?
1: I have no idea.
0: Keep listening and you'll find out, though, Katie.
1: Okay, I'll be listening.
0: See ya.
1: Bye.
0: I like saying the word bum. I'm allowed to say the word bum on the ABC. It's a bit late now, though, because it's such a good word. Hello, Dave.
2: Hello, Trevor.
0: I've said bum twice now.
2: Well, you're going for the trio, are you?
0: See, maybe I'm seeing how many times I say it before someone complains.
2: The Holy Trilogy.
0: What?
2: The Holy Trinity. There's always three.
0: Always three. True. So do you know the answer to this question? The question is, after being found responsible for a $900 overseas phone bill, who was asked to make a public apology and receive a kick in the bum?
2: Well, I don't know. Is there a clue available for that?
0: Probably not, because that's the clue.
2: That is the clue.
0: That is the clue.
2: All right, give me the question again, please.
0: All right, then. After being found responsible for a $900 overseas phone bill, who was asked to make a public apology and receive a kick in the bum?
2: Oh, it'd be the man who phoned the call.
0: Well, it would be, but I do need the name of the person.
2: Oh, Charlie Rich.
0: Not Charlie Rich, but thank you. Oh, look at all these people. Joe knows the answer. Gary, no, that's not the answer. Stephen Pickering Brook knows. Harry in the Bay knows. Ben from Ballarat knows. Mark knows. Graham knows. Jeff knows. I wonder if Rod knows. Hello, Rod.
3: Good night, TC.
0: How are you?
3: Can't complain.
0: Can't complain? Nobody listens to us when we complain anyway, Rod.
3: No.
0: But we'll be all right.
3: Yeah. Hey, where are you jetting off to?
0: Retiring, Rod.
3: Not old enough.
0: I am so.
3: Are you not?
0: Well, it depends on how old it's considered that is old enough.
3: Well, you don't do a physical job. You sit on the on your bum all night.
0: On your bum all night. That's true.
3: You're one of them shiny bums from the government who can put the retirement age up so that all of us hard-working Australians have got to end up cripples before we can get out and do it working.
0: Not only that, Rod, but I've got a desk that you can either stand up at or sit down.
3: I know, you can stick them desks.
0: Stick them, you reckon? I wonder when they're going to.

0: bring out a truck that you can stand in.
1: I've got one.
0: You have not.
1: Yeah, it's got a high enough roof that I can stand up in it. I can't drive while I'm standing
0: up. No, but you can. But when are they going to? Because if you can have standing desks, when are they going to introduce a standing steering wheel?
1: No, you don't want one of them.
0: Don't want one?
1: No.
0: Hey, this is the question, Rod. After being found responsible for a $900 overseas phone bill, who was asked to make a public apology and receive a kick in the bum?
1: Well, I reckon it's the little yellow fella with the pointy head. It's got a favourite saying of, I didn't do it, nobody saw me do it, no one can prove a thing. I'm going to say it's Bart Simpson.
0: It was Bart Simpson that did that.
1: Yeah. Just been flashed by a speed camera.
0: Hmm.
1: But doing 40 in a 50 zone.
0: How is that possible?
1: Because this camera's never worked properly in the 4 years it's been up on the pole.
0: 40 in a 50 zone?
1: Yeah, it does it all the time. They stuck it up on a set of traffic lights.
0: Yeah.
1: It's triggered by cross street traffic. And if there's no cross street traffic come through for more than 2 minutes, everybody that's travelling north and south through the light will get flashed by the camera.
0: So do you get a fine, though?
1: No.
0: Okay, but just go bonkers.
1: They have a look at it and read it, and I've seen the speed set 40 kilometres an hour, and just tear it up and throw it away.
0: Give you a little panic, though, for a little while, wouldn't it?
1: Oh, yeah, but the hassle is I've got to get up in the morning and ring them and tell them about it.
0: That's true, too. Now, have a listen to this, because it's the last question, Rod, and you will win.
1: Yeah, doubt that, because it's music.
0: Well, the difficult part about it is that it may not come through well on your radio. However, this is what it sounds like. I'll play it again for you. What do you reckon that's from?
1: Going by the theme of bums, bums, and bums.
0: You need to come up with another word to describe it.
1: Yeah. Just thinking of what other ones haven't been used this morning.
0: I'll play it for you. 1-300-800-222. Do you recognise that particular tune? So what do you reckon, Rod?
1: Oh, I'll just say Boomtish.
0: No, but thank you. No, that's not it. 1-300-800-222. Text is on 0437-774-774.
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0: Nobody's got it on the text so far. What song is that from? Peter. Hello, Peter.
4: Hello, and farewell.
0: Thank you, Peter.
4: This is the second time I've farewelled you. The first time was when Pav took over.
0: Well, that means you can farewell me again, and you have.
4: And you probably won't come back this time.
0: I may come back just filling in on programs, different programs.
4: Oh, good. So
0: I'll look forward to that. Now, I'm going to play this for you, Peter. What song's that from?
4: Because if I anticipated correctly, I already knew what it was before you played it.
0: Mm-hmm.
4: And I wouldn't have recognised it from the music, but is it Right Said Fred?
0: No.
4: On the catwalk?
0: No, it's not.
4: Oh, well, see, I'm wrong. But anyway.
0: That's all right.
4: I had no better clue, so.
0: Keep listening and you'll find out what it is. Thanks very much, too. Catch you soon.
4: See ya. Bye.
0: Bye-bye. How's your retirement tour going? I'm going on tour. Would have liked to have gone on a tour. No. Lots of people got the theme right, which is good. Nobody so far with the song, though. Speaking of standing and driving, back in the 70s, my younger brother used to drive my uncle's combi van around my uncle's property, standing up because he couldn't reach the pedals. He was about 6. Not a bad effort, though. No, it's not Fat Bottom Girls. A lot of people think it's Fat Bottom Girls. I don't know why. Oh, because it's got bottom in it. I'm with you. No, that's not the song, though. What's the song? Hello, James.
5: Hello.
0: Do you recognise the song, James?
5: Not at all. I was really hoping to get the other questions, but something to do with bums, bottoms, derrieres, buttocks.
0: I tried to find a song with derriere in it, but I couldn't find one.
5: Well,

0: Well, I think I'm just going to have to reunite two themes and say, Trevor, it's been a pleasure, but I really need to pee.
1: Good on you. Thank you. Oh, okay. Going back to references, yes, from Forrest Gump. Very good. Hello, Eric.
2: Okay, Trevor, what was the answer to the Forrest Gump question? I missed it.
1: Oh, as he describes it, where does Forrest Gump get shot, later calling it a million-dollar wound? The buttocks.
2: Oh, yeah, right.
1: In the
2: Well, yeah,
1: buttocks.
2: that's what I thought it was. And yeah, it's I'm Too Sexy, the Right Fred said, Right Said Fred
1: Yeah.
2: song, not Catwalk to that caller.
1: Oh, that's right. True.
2: Now, this one is it a little bit of when he mentions all the women's names that way.
1: No.
2: Do you know who does that song?
1: No.
2: No, I've forgotten too. So it's not that one.
1: Oh, is he thinking Mambo Number 5?
2: That's it, yeah.
1: Is it who sings it, Mick? Louis Prima?
2: Right. Yeah.
1: But I think it's been done by someone else, Mambo Number 5. A
2: Right.
1: little bit of body in my that one.
2: Yeah. I mean, it's a more recent version, but I don't know who did it.
1: It's Lou Vega
2: Yeah.
1: or
2: Right.
1: Bega. Is it Louis or Lou? Either way.
2: Yeah. So that's not it.
1: No.
2: Oh, thanks anyway, Trev.
1: Good on you, thank you. Yes, lots of people worked out the theme. Let's have a listen again. What's that little snippet from? Hello, Sally.
3: Hi.
1: I'll play it again for you. What song is it?
3: I know I'll be wrong, but all this answers to do with buttocks and derrieres and whatever, and neck bottom and everything. I know I'll be wrong, but I'm just taking a wild guess and saying Madonna's Hanky Panky.
1: No, no, it's not.
3: Yeah, because it says in the song, I like a good smack on the behind.
1: Yes.
3: If you remember.
1: I know, I do remember. It was from I think it was it from the mo
3: Dick Tracy.
1: yeah, the Dick
3: With
1: Tracy
3: Warren
1: movie.
3: with Warren Beatty.
1: It wasn't bad. It wasn't a bad film. She was quite good in that too. I quite like that song as well.
3: If that's the case, that'd be the only one.
1: Yeah, but it's not the one.
3: Have a good day.
1: Thank you, Sally. No, it's not that a one. Marie, hello, Marie.
4: Hi, Trevor. How are you going?
1: Do you know the song?
4: I think it's Black Bottom.
1: It's not Fat Bottoms. A few people have suggested Fat Bottoms.
4: No, I didn't say fat. I said black.
1: Oh, Black Bottoms.
4: Black Bottom, You Got 'Em, da da da, that one.
1: I don't know that song.
4: Oh, you're not young. You're not old enough to. Sorry.
1: No, this one's a little bit older too. This particular tune.
4: That's what I thought it was. That one.
1: It's
4: Never mind.
1: Not that one. But
4: Great
1: thank you.
4: show.
1: Thank
4: Thank you.
1: you. Good on you. Mick said that I am old enough. Why do you know? I don't think I'm old enough for this song, for this one. What's that from? No, nobody's. Oh, it's Louis. No, Mambo Number 5, Louis Bega. Thank you. No, that's not it, Chipper, but thank you. Nobody's got it so far. I'm a little bit surprised. I wonder if that means I should play the long version of it, because no, I will. I'll play the long version. Otherwise, we could be here for goodness knows how long. All right, here it comes. This is the long version. 1-300-800-222. What's the name of the song that this little bit? Well, it's not a little snippet anymore. It's a huge snippet. There you go. That makes it a heck of a lot easier. Well, I think it makes it a heck of a lot easier. Hello, Peter.
5: Hello.
1: Now that I've played the longer version, do you recognise it?
5: Oh, I thought it's Chattanooga Choo Choo.
1: No, it's not. No, it's not Chattanooga Choo Choo. I can hear where you're coming from, but it's not it.
5: Oh well, pardon me.
1: But, no, that's all right. No, it's not. Pardon me, boy. That was the. Is that the cat that chewed your new shoe? But it's not that. What song is that from? Good morning, Grant.
6: Top of the day, TC.
1: And top of the morning to you as well.
6: How are you?
1: I'm pretty good.
6: You don't know how happy that makes me to hear that.
1: I'm pleased that you're happy, because if you're happy, I'm happy and everything's good in the world, Grant.
6: Now, this is the last quick question, is it?
1: Yep.
6: It means I've been trying for 20 years to win a magnet, and looks like I will.
1: What is it?

0: There ain't nobody here but us chickens.
1: I'm loving it. That makes you a winner for the morning.
0: Yeah, it's also a very good rendition by Asleep at the Wheel.
1: Oh, do they do a version of that song?
0: Oh, they do an excellent one.
1: Did you recognise it from the little snippet?
0: Oh, I recognise it from the first note.
1: Ah, very good. Well, I'm pleased that you finally had a win, Grant.
0: Right, I've been trying to get onto you for quite a while, but I just don't seem to get around to

0: between Fremantle and Rockingham.
1: Yes.
0: Well, when I was a kid, we stayed in a caravan park that was gobbled up by Alcoa in 1965.
1: Mm.
0: And I can remember two significant facts of staying in that caravan park. Was the one, just before we bought the caravan down there, we went down to Rockingham and ended up having a look at all the Corvettes that were still anchored off the beach at Rockingham. A lot of people can remember them.
1: Yeah.
0: And then in 1963, we had a friend of ours, a friend of my dad's, who found an old lifeboat in between Lancelin and Perth.
1: Hmm.
0: And so he took it home and did it up, and we used to go out and go fishing in it.
1: That was a good set.
0: Oh, mate, this thing, he had a 9-horsepower Seagull motor on it.
1: It didn't go very fast where you needed to go then.
0: Oh, no, but he was a excellent mechanic, and he lengthened the drive shaft on it so it could, because the bloody boat was about 2.5, 3 foot above the water.
1: Yeah.
0: Anyway, he took us around this ship that was anchored off Garden Island.
1: Mm.
0: And I didn't sort of figure it out till one day we're down at the beach, saw a couple of tugs pull up and tow this thing out to sea. And it was the Alkimos.
1: Remind me what that is.
0: That was a ship that ran aground off, Alkimos, yeah. The suburb now.
1: Blow me down.
0: But I was one of the few young kids and a few people actually stood there and watched them put a tow rope on it and tow it out.
1: You know, it's a funny thing. It's not funny, but it's interesting when you take a look at that area where there used to be the caravan parks, which, people that had little shacks down in those areas as well. I can remember we used to go on holidays over to Penguin Island.
0: Mm.
1: We used to go and stay in shacks on Penguin Island. There was a little shop on there, and it was like a place that people went for holidays. Now you can't go there at all.
0: I remember one day we walked over.
1: Yeah, you could do that.
0: Yeah.
1: It was a bit dodgy, but you could. Grant, good to talk to you. I'll pop you on hold, have a chat with Mick, and he'll send you out a prize. If you want to join us as we talk about bees or anything to do with insects, for that matter, then all you got to do is ring 1-300-800-222. Any questions about insects, if you want to talk about bees and how smart they are or the things that they do. I think you're probably well aware by now of what the theme was. I'm trying to have a look to see who got there first. Who was first? John Coburg, Bruce, Graham, Steve in Pickering Brook, Costas, Louise. God, it's going on for hours. I think the person that was having a win first and worked it out first is Jen in Swansea. So Jen in Swansea, send in a text with a song on it, and we'll play it for you in just a little while. So Jen in Swansea worked out the theme. Of course, it was all different words associated with bums. So we had bottoms, we had a butt, we had a fanny, we had a bum, we had buttocks. There we go. So if you want to join us, we had a behind as well. 1-300-800-222. Let's talk bees if you'd like to join us and discuss bees, if you want to ask any questions about bees, if you want to point out how cluey you think bees are. But anything to do with any other insects, you're more than welcome, because Caitlin's up for it. Ring 1-300-800-222.

0: but us. And kindly point that gun the other way. And hobble, hobble, hobble off and hit to hay. Hey, hey, boss man, what do you say? It's easy pickings. There ain't nobody here but us chickens.
1: Louis Jordan and Ain't Nobody Here But Us Chickens. Eric, want to know, what does Ain't Nobody Here But Us Chickens got to do with bums? Ain't nobody here but us chickens. So it's the but. It's not B-U-double-T, but it's still a but. So that's why. Jen in Swansea, you worked out the theme. I don't know if you've ever played this before, but you've worked out the theme. So you're entitled to a song. So if you want to send a text in with the song on it, 1-300-800-222. So 1-300-800-222, text 0437-774-774. So, Jen, is it you that sent a text in saying, shake your tail feather? Oh, I wonder. No. Anyway, because I'm not sure if that's the same. No, that's Jenny. No, that's not you. So Jen, send a text in with a song on it and we'll play it for you because you worked out the theme first and you said the keyword being behind. That'll do. 1-300-800-222 if you want to join us as we talk about bees, if you've got any questions to ask about bees. 1-300-800-222 or anything to do with insects. Caitlin would love to talk to you about it.

0: That's the Wait by the band. If you want to join us as we talk about bees or anything to do with insects, 1300 800 222.
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0: Caitlin Forster is an associate lecturer in the School of Life and Environmental Sciences at the University of Sydney. She's also been the co-author of an article that has asked the question, bees can do so much more than you think, from dancing to being little art critics. Hello, Caitlin. How are you?
2: Morning, Trav. Good. How are you?
0: Did you write this because you think bees are just amazing?
2: Yeah, I've got to say, I think bees are one of the really interesting groups of insects, mostly because we study them a lot. A lot of insects are equally interesting, but these ones are just, there's just so many cool things that they do.
0: So what is it, though, about them that mean that they're studied a lot? Is it because they're so prevalent in society, but also because we use them for all sorts of different reasons as well?
2: Yeah, you've pretty much nailed it there. So when we talk about bees being studied a lot, we're really only talking about two groups. We're talking about honeybees, the ones that make honey that we talk about a lot in Australia, and bumblebees, which are those big, cute, fluffy ones. And both of them are really common, but they're also important agriculturally. So there's a lot of reasons to understand how their little tiny brains work.
0: So, but why is that agriculturally? Because we need to know more about what they do and how they go about doing it, but also better ways to protect them?
2: Yeah, so there's a mix of both of those things. So firstly, they're really important pollinators, but sometimes they just don't like the plants that you want them to pollinate. So trying to work out ways to effectively train them to like the plants that we're planting is really important. And then when

0: We're talking things like conservation. Now, it is worth noting that honeybees aren't native to Australia, so conservation is a bit of a sort of sticky subject with them. But there is also a huge amount of popularity discussing whether or not we should be saving honeybees or not.
1: So is there a welfare issue as well? Because I understand that bees are extensively used and will be moved from farm to farm to farm to be able to do the pollinating that's required. But is there an issue as far as their well-being and their welfare is concerned? Can they be overworked?
0: Yeah, they definitely can be overworked. So you have to really be really careful about this. So there's been a lot of research done on the stress of moving colonies around. And some of these really big moves that particularly happen in almond farms in Australia and in America can actually result in deaths of fairly large numbers of bees just to this, due to the stress of moving around.
1: So we're taking a look at bees on the program, but anything to do with other insects, you're more than welcome to ask Caitlin. I've got a question here from Loon. Says, could you please ask if bees metabolise honey easier than sugary liquids?
0: I'm not actually sure about metabolism stuff, so I don't have a super helpful answer. But my guess would be that they're probably better at dealing with straight nectar because they actually, you know, mix a bunch of things up to make honey. So I would say probably nectar is better, but I'm not 100% sure on that.
1: Hey, do you know, and this may be a stupid question, but you know, Caitlin, I'm not embarrassed about asking stupid questions. Do you think
0: never
1: that bees, there's no such thing as, well, sometimes.
0: No.
1: But do you, are bees aware or do they have any awareness, especially the bees when they sting you, that they're not going to survive the stinging process?
0: Now, this is the really interesting question because it's not even fully clear if they understand what survival is entirely. And there are people trying to work out exactly how we can understand how much insects know if they're in pain or if they're not in pain and things like that. But the concept of death is not a very easy thing to consider. But I think they do know that there is some risk involved in stinging a human or another animal because they won't just sting for no reason. So this works with most venomous species as well. I mean, even particularly snakes, so they'll have dry bites where they don't actually inject any venom because venom is so expensive to produce, it's not always worth using it. So bees are sort of the same. Like they will take a much more high-risk situation and sting then rather than just stinging whenever.
1: Beautiful answer, Caitlin, as always. So if you'd like to have a chat with Caitlin Forster after the news, 1-300-800-222. If you have a question to ask about bees, but if you want to talk about other insects, you're more than welcome. All you got to do is give us a ring on 1-300-800-222. Now it's time for the news.
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10: ABC News with David Rowlands. Australia's Foreign Minister Penny Wong has met with her ASEAN counterparts on the first day of a summit in the Philippines. As Southeast Asia correspondent Tim Swanston explains, one of the key topics has been recent tensions in the South China Sea.
11: China's foreign ministry has told a media briefing ASEAN's not the place, you know, to discuss these bilateral maritime issues. It will, however, of course, really set the tone for discussions, particularly on a South China Sea code of conduct, which is something that ASEAN is really trying to pursue. This code of conduct in the South China Sea has been long delayed, you know, more than a decade, but this certainly colours, you know, the fact that there is escalation in the South China Sea, particularly between China and the Philippines. And we'll put renewed effort on this kind of code of conduct to try and resolve these kind of disputes diplomatically.
10: US President Donald Trump says Lebanon has been mistreated for too long, pledging to aid the country in achieving stability as he meets with Lebanese counterpart Joseph Aoun. Mr. Aoun is the first Lebanese president to visit the US since 2009. Speaking to reporters, Trump also warned Iran it hasn't seen anything yet, and telling its Yemen-based proxy, the Houthis, that the US will respond should it carry out threats to attack ships in the Red Sea. He says he's willing to help solve many Lebanese issues, including the Israel-Hezbollah conflict.
12: As you know, there's a Hezbollah problem. We've done some things that I think the world will take notice. Again, it's been a very badly treated place and country, and we're going to have it properly treated and treated with respect that it deserves.
10: Britain's new defence minister says it was irresponsible for Russia to have conducted a live-fire weapons exercise off the English coast. Wes Streeting's comments come after the British government said a Russian naval vessel had conducted a brief live-fire weapons exercise in international waters south of Plymouth in southwest England. Mr. Streeting has told reporters that Monday's events should be seen as performative and irresponsible. Independent MP Monique Ryan says the federal government's proposed mandatory national standards for AI should be legislated sooner than next year. The Prime Minister last week announced the government will develop the rules in the coming months, with new large data centres to face mandatory obligations around electricity, water and infrastructure. The standards would also seek to bolster copyright protections for Australian creators. The government is aiming to have legislation passed by early next year, but Dr. Ryan says the process needs to be accelerated.
7: There's lots of other pieces in his AI proposals which need fleshing out and which we need to see the detail of. I hope that we'll see that over the next few months, not over the next 6 months, because we know that this is an area where things are moving at light speed.
10: The lead editor for one of the largest international news agencies says press freedoms are being curtailed across the world. Speaking at the ABC's annual Andrew Ollie Media Lecture in Sydney, Reuters editor-in-chief Alessandra Galloni highlighted the challenges faced by journalists across the globe. Ms. Galloni says the free press is increasingly under threat, even in places where it once flourished, like the United States.
13: Press freedoms are being curtailed via legal means every day around the world by leaders and governments who enact laws that criminalize reporting in the name of national security, by bogus investigations into journalists' private affairs or non-existent crimes, by measures that punish journalist sources.
10: Dementia experts say the results of a study into dementia risk among married couples comes as no surprise. A study of 1 million people in Taiwan found female spouses had a 74% higher risk of all types of dementia if their partner had it, while the same figure for male spouses sat at 69%. Professor Michael Woodward from Dementia Australia says several known risk factors support the study's findings.
14: We certainly marry people who tend to be from a similar socioeconomic and educational background, and these are big risk factors for either not getting or getting dementia. And on top of that, we live in a very similar environment. So there's a number of factors that would increase the risk of somebody getting dementia if they're married to somebody who has dementia.
10: In sport, Greater Western Sydney will be without captain Toby Green for Saturday's home Sydney derby against the Sydney Swans in the AFL. The GWS skipper is expected to be sidelined for the next 3 to 4 weeks after sustaining a moderate quad strain during the team's round 19 loss to Essendon.
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15: The weather forecast for the capital for Wednesday, the 22nd day of July. Some patchy frost and the chance of fog, then a partly cloudy day with a top of 14 degrees. Looking further ahead, partly cloudy on Thursday with a top of 12. Sunny on Friday, heading for 12 degrees. Partly cloudy on Saturday, a top of 14. 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
1: Good morning. The time, 6 minutes past three, 6 minutes past one in WA. 24.

0: WA. 24 minutes to 3 in South Australia and in the Northern Territory. You can join us as we talk about bees or other insects by giving us a ring on 1300 800 222 or text us on 0437 774 774. Caitlin Forster, Associate Lecturer in the School of Life and Environmental Sciences at the University of Sydney. Caitlin?
1: Yep.
0: Why do bees hum?
1: I'm not sure if this is going to be a joke or not.
0: It's a joke, Caitlin.
1: Yep. Why do they hum?
0: Because they don't know the words. Do you know many bee jokes?
1: You know what? I don't, but like for presentations and stuff, it's really common to start your presentation with a title that has some kind of terrible bee pun.
0: Yeah, there's one.
1: So, yeah, there's quite a lot of them going on.
0: I'll give you one more. So did you know that bees have been trained by Russian security services to avoid giving information?
1: No.
0: They're called KGBs.
1: I've actually heard a version of that. Yeah,
0: I really like that one. Anyway, back to the serious notion of talking about bees. I read the article. It's a great article, by the way, too. But I was fascinated because many of us are aware of the wiggle dance where the bees give information about where to go next and all of that sort of stuff. But I was fascinated by the bees being trained how to move the ball around. Can you just tell us about that bit of research?
1: Oh, I love this study. It was done quite a while ago now, but bees are really, really smart and quite easy to train in kind of a similar way to how you train dogs to do things. And so essentially what happened in this study was they were training bees to push a ball into a little circle, and if they pushed the ball into the circle, they got some sugar water. And so they eventually learnt to do this behaviour. But what's more interesting about that study is they were actually showing evidence that bees could train each other to do the same thing. So they were actually using their own communication skills to actually teach each other to push a ball into a hole to get a reward. And so this is just an amazing piece of bee behaviour.
0: Do you know how precise they were? Because it wasn't just, I mean, where's Caitlin saying they were to push it into a particular space? It's not as if it was a big space. It was the size of the little ball that they were pushing. So the precision in it was really significant.
1: Yeah, I think it's actually really amazing that they can do it. And I wouldn't be surprised if you could actually give them quite a reasonably large arena to push a ball around in, and they will eventually still learn to push it into the spot that it needs to go. So they are incredibly clever little insects. And maybe it's based on some behavior they normally do inside the colony, but we weren't really sure what it was mimicking or anything. So it seems like it is a really novel behavior. It's super cool. It's worth looking up. But there's lots of videos online of bees pushing balls into little goalposts and stuff from this study.
0: And the other one was being discerning as far as their choices of art was concerned.
1: Oh, this was a cool study, and I've actually mimicked it in the field as well, just to see how it works. But essentially, you can train bees to go to an image, and if they go to the image, they get sugar water once again. They get this like nice reward, and they enjoy it. But what's cool with the painting one is what they did was they trained bees to go to either Monet or Picasso paintings. And it's cool enough in itself that you can train them to, you know, look at the visit the Monet flower painting, for example. But if you keep giving them different versions of Monet paintings and giving them a reward, if you show them a completely different Monet painting that they've never seen before, they'll still go to that over a Picasso or another artwork. So this has actually been mimicked in Australia with an Indigenous artist and then another artist as well, that they did the exact same study and were able to show that they recognised painting, just the style of a painting. So that was really cool.
0: That was good because they chose Monet and an Indigenous artist and very, very different styles of art. And that they did, they would know which one it is that they wanted to go to. When there was no reward as well, they would still go to the one that they figured that there may be a reward at.
1: Yeah, exactly right. And it's just a really cool thing to see. So they might be looking at, you know, colour cues from the painting, or they could be looking at different like textures within the painting as well. But they're still recognising the art style, which is better than, you know, well, I'm not very good at art myself, so there's a pretty good chance I'd do badly at this.
0: Does that work?

0: Because one of the questions I was going to ask you, does that mean that when bees are going out to choose, and we were talking about the nectar or the pollen, to choose where they're going, that they have preferences, they would prefer to go to one or a particular tree over another? And do they know that by the tree, or do they know it by the flower, or do we know how they know it?
1: Yeah, so they do have some really varying preferences. So smell and visual things are all pretty important to bees. But when it comes to these little behavioral experiments, we'll often use blue flowers or yellow flowers. And this is because they tend to have a higher preference for those colors. But it gets really confusing with the colors, because we often also say that bees like white flowers, but bees can see in the UV spectrum. So white doesn't look the same as it does to us as it does to them. So sometimes they really like white flowers, and sometimes they don't like them at all, just because they don't actually look the same to us. And we can't recognize, just using our own eyes, what is different about these white flowers.
0: So does that mean that they are able to recognize through the flowers which one has the nectar that they prefer?
1: There is some level of doing that. So one plant that's kind of interesting is lantana. So in Australia, it's a massive weedy plant that we don't really like very much, but it is a really interesting pollinator plant, because as it loses nectar in the flowers, it actually changes colour. The flowers change colour. And so insects can actually learn when to forage on them based on how much nectar is available and what colour that particular flower is.
0: I just think they're amazing. Anyway, yeah. Ray's got a question. Hello, Ray.
2: Hi, how you going there?
0: Good, Ray. What did you want to know?
2: What's the average life cycle of the worker bee and the queen bee?
0: Love that, because I've also got a question here. Similarly, thank you, Ray, asking the question. This is the saying that they find lots of dead bees in their swimming pool, and asking whether or not that's just because they die. And again, what's the lifespan?
1: Yeah, so it's sort of a confusing question with insects, because we often talk about lifespan and are referring to how long the adults last for. And so can be sort of in the realms of a few months for workers, but the adults only last a few sort of weeks as adults, and the queen adults can last in the realms of years. So when we're talking about things like the insects learning and stuff, it is a really limited amount of time that they have to learn for. So they tend to be really specific with their learning. So it might just start to really like blue flowers or whatever. But when we're talking about, you know, insects dying in pools and stuff like that, you often find that if the bee is older, they generally have less fur and they generally are a lighter colour, when we're talking about honeybees as well. So you can actually kind of age the bees just by looking at them.
0: Yeah. So does that mean that when they get older, do they just happen to like to die when they swim over the pool, or do they actually, is there a reason for that? Do we know why that that it happens in water?
1: So I think the pool thing is more of an accidental thing. So okay, what probably happens in the pool is they land in the, like, on the edge of the pool or something to have a drink, and they end up falling in and get stuck. And then that's when they die in the pools. But it does happen quite frequently in quite warm weather, because they're just seeking out water somewhere to drink from.
0: Oh, it's sad.
1: Yeah, it is a bit sad.
0: I used to always try and rescue bees in our swimming pool.
1: Yeah, what? Sometimes the problem is you've got to get them out far enough away that they won't go back into the pool, but also leave them somewhere quite warm so that they can dry up, because the problem is they usually can't fly for a while after they've gotten their wings wet, which doesn't help them escape the pool either.
0: Well, you get a little towel.
1: Yeah, that's what they need, exactly.
0: A little towel.
1: Very, very small one.
0: Very small towel. Hello, Dave.
3: Good morning.
0: Yes, you got a question, Dave.
3: Yes. Hello, Caitlin. Thank you for appearing here. I've got a couple of questions. Oh, no, just one.
0: Yeah.
3: I've got fruit trees in my backyard, and I'm having trouble with getting them fertilised. So I was thinking I was going to have a word about the native bees that will fertilise it. It was suggested to me that the blue ring bee would be good, but they're not real popular in Canberra.
0: Caitlin?
1: Yeah, so the blue banded bee, they're a really good pollinator, and they're better at pollinating some plants than our honeybees are, which is nice because you can encourage native bees. They're ground nesting bees, so they live in holes in the ground. So you often need to have a bit of bare ground available that they can dig through. But if you're just looking for general pollinators, I like my really frankly boring advice to try and increase pollinators is to just have flowers around, because if there's flowers, you'll have bees. You need to make sure you've got habitat, so you want to have a bit of bare ground for the ground nesting bees, as well as, you know, sticks laying around for the reed bees and things like that. But just having flowers is a really good way to attract those pollinators that are probably already in your environment anyway.
0: Do you have to plant certain things, though, to attract native bees? Do you have to have, I mean, if you're wanting to plant fruit trees, unless they're natives, they may not want to go there. Or are they not that discerning? They don't particularly care.

0: to attracting friendly pollinators using pollinator-friendly plants is if you're really into gardening, just plant the plants that you like, because as long as they flower, they will attract some kind of pollinator. Now, there is a huge benefit to having native plants, but if you don't really like native plants and you're not going to plant them anyway, you're not going to get pollinators. So, yes, native plants are always probably the best option, but if you just like having nice, pretty European flowers and or something like salvia, you're still going to attract pollinators. So it's still worth having those flowers if you just try and get pollinators.
1: So that's pollinators. So it may not be bees. It may not even be native bees. It will just be things that will pollinate.
0: Yeah, exactly. So things like hoverflies, particularly in winter, are really excellent pollinators. So some of the research in urban areas finds that during winter, there's a massively large amount of hoverflies floating around flowers, and they're probably doing a pretty decent branch of the pollination. So it's not even bees half the time when it's cold.
1: So, Dave doesn't have to care to worry about if it's bees or not, if he's just wanting to pollinate fruit trees, because the pollinators may not even be bees.
0: Yeah, if you can just get any insect that's going to hang around on the flowers, you're going to probably be in some kind of luck for this. So it is worth just attracting a general biodiverse group of insects floating around.
1: The biodiverse group of insects, Dave. Good on you. Thank you.
0: Mm-hmm.
1: I've got people are fascinated about flies as well, Caitlin. And for some reason, they're fascinated about where they go in winter because I've got two texts asking the same thing. Where do all the flies go in winter? Summer, there's thousands hanging around the house, but in winter, you don't see any. And that includes when you're out in the bush as well, Caitlin.
0: Yeah, so the best time for most insects is when it's warm. And so most of our fly species do one of two things. They either lay eggs and the adults die and the eggs overwinter, or individuals will also overwinter and just sleep until it warms up again. So you really only see flies as adults once it's warm enough for their pupae to actually hatch into adults, and that's why we just don't see them in winter so often. So the moment you get a bunch of warm days in a row, there's a pretty good chance you'll start seeing flies.
1: There we go. Simple answer. 1300 800 222 if you'd like to join us as we talk about bees or other insects for that matter. Give us a ring.
2: Beneath the heat and dust lies gemstones, secrets and murder.
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1: 800 222 if you'd like to join us as we talk about bees or other insects for that matter. 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
3: This is homicide.
2: Nothing stays buried forever. The suspenseful new crime drama, Treasure and Dirt. 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
1: A text here that says, Caitlin, that says, bees must be intelligent. Many older bees fly away from the hive to die, called self-removal. It saves the other bees from wasting energy, hauling bodies out of the nest. Is that right?
0: Yeah, so something that's really interesting about both bees and ants is they're quite good at actually removing their dead individuals from in the nest. So if they find an insect that's even just a bit injured, they'll often remove it and chuck it out so that it doesn't come back into the nest and sort of take food that it's not going to need later on. So there is some benefit to individuals dying outside of the colony as well, because they're not going to stay for very long anyway.
1: So, but they're doing that to preserve energy within the nest?
0: Yeah. So both the removing the individuals and dying elsewhere. Now, I'm not 100% sure if that you're just more likely to be weaker and then die outside the colony, or if they're actively doing it. It's pretty hard to test that, but there is some theories about whether or not they do actually die by choice outside.
1: Clever. Well, not clever, bit sad, but also doing the right thing.
0: Yeah.
1: hello, Donald.
4: Hello, Trevor. Good morning, Caitlin. Just with your blue-banded bee conversation, I've got a salvia in the backyard, and it really does bring in those blue-banded guys. And it's funny the way they hover. They tend to sit in one spot and then buzz slightly to the left or to the right and back again. They're very interesting to watch, those bees. My real question to Caitlin was a different insect question, was to do with, remember the other day, Trevor, we mentioned the word pomplid for spider wasps?
1: Yes.
4: So today in my social media, my friends are working their way back from Queensland. They're driving holiday. They're about Rockhampton at the moment, but they're coming back to Victoria. And in amongst the 30-odd photos that she's put on their social media.

0: of the rocks and the trees and the lakes and the dog. There's this photo of the a huntsman on the ground with a spider wasp, like they're facing each other head to head, and it's obviously got it in its grip. Do you know much about spider wasps there, Caitlin?
1: No, I don't know heaps, but I do know enough to know that they're a very, very cool group of insects. So a lot of wasps have these really weird relationships with spiders where they will sting the spider and then inject venom that actually paralyzes them and then take them back to their nest and lay their eggs in the spiders so that the larvae can eat their way out of the spider and get a whole heap of nutrients. And we've got a lot of the bigger wasps that we see floating around are huntsmen. Hunting wasps. So if you see those big orange wasps, they're usually the huntsman one. And around spring, you might actually be lucky enough to see them actually dragging a huntsman into their nest as well. A lot of the mud-building wasps will also collect heaps of spiders in their nests as well, which if there was a researcher recently cutting them open and finding all kinds of cool little spiders in these nests.
2: So, Caitlin, given the fact that they – thank you, Donald. given the fact that they can sting you like bees and that sort of – what are the major predators? Who is it – what is it that eats bees mainly?
1: Well, you will often get things like birds eating bees, and they are often aware of the risk associated with being stung, but things like birds are fairly well protected once they've actually, you know, grabbed the bee and it's already in its beak. So it's not that big a deal. I mean, the biggest problem is if you're directly hunting for bees within a colony. So if you're taking honey in particular, that's when you're likely to get stung. And then things that are going to be more willing to take honey are probably going to have slightly thicker skin or be more, less impacted by stings as well.
2: I've got a text here from Patricia who says, Trevor, I was surprised to learn that mosquitoes are pollinators when they're not biting people. Do they pollinate mainly when they're not biting people, Caitlin, or can they go and bite people and pollinate around the same time?
1: Yeah, well, a really interesting thing about mosquitoes is the males and females feed on different things. So the females are the blood feeders because they need the protein to actually build the eggs that they're going to lay. But the males don't actually need so much protein, so they have a tendency to feed on nectar. And the male mosquitoes are generally the ones that are likely to be pollinators of things.
2: Oh, now I get it. So do they not bite you then, the males?
1: Yeah, so if you've got a male mosquito, it's not going to bite you. Now, generally speaking, you can tell a male from a female because they have little fluffy antennae. The males tend to look a little bit cuter in the heads, but you've got to get close enough to see that before you try and swat them. So it's a little bit hard.
2: No, I was just wondering because sometimes when we're coming into when there's a bit of water around in summer and we get a lot of mosquitoes downstairs around plants, this is in our backyard, around the plants, that they're hanging around plants, but then I'm wondering, but they still bite me. So does that necessarily mean that there will be males and females around in the same area and the males could be pollinating and the females are biting people?
1: Yeah, that is sort of generally how you would expect it to work. You do occasionally get males floating around the house, and there is one relatively common species of mosquito that the females have the fluffy antennae, so it's a little bit harder to tell. But, yeah, generally speaking, they'll be hanging around closer to the thing that they're more attracted to. So female mosquitoes being attracted to blood to feed on, they'll be more likely to be attracted to the smell of carbon dioxide and also just the general smell of people. So they'll be more likely to be hanging around the house.
2: Okay. I don't like it when they bite me when I'm out gardening.
1: No, I don't blame you for that.
2: I don't like gardening, Caitlin, so it's a mixture of the two things. Keith is with us. Hello, Keith.
3: Yeah. Oh, good day, mate. How are you?
2: Good. What do you want to know, Keith?
3: I won't worry about that, but previous conversation was interesting. But in the top end at the moment, and I'm from Alice, well, I'm from the Northern Territory, and I've been in Darwin for a while, and I'm in this place, and I've been here for about 15 years, and only recently I've been getting these. And they, when they bite you, they bloody, I got marks on my chest where they attack me. And I called housing and they

0: I sent electricians. I'm an old soldier.
1: Hey, Keith, is the issue that you've got ants in the house, and if you're having problems with electricity, what are they eating, the power cables?
0: That is exactly it.
1: So what do you know what sort of ants they are or what they look like?
0: No. Oh, I know what they look like.
1: What do they look like?
0: They're really small. You know, like I used to live in Sydney, and when I was born in Sydney.
1: Are they like little black ants?
0: They're that size. They're the ones I was about to say.
1: Okay, look, Caitlin, do ants eat cables? Like, is that something that's common?
2: Well, what I would probably say is it's a warmer part of the house, and they probably start at least hanging around any kind of, you know, gaps in furniture, or they sometimes will build nests in appliances as well. And that's probably when the sort of chewing of cabling and stuff might occur, because they're trying to, you know, build a tunnel or something like that. I can't guarantee that depends on the species as well, are biting through cables or if it's something else, but they will definitely build nests in appliances and any kind of warm part of the house.
1: Yeah. And if part of that happens to mean that they'll have a little chew on something, then they probably will.
2: Yeah. Yeah, exactly.
1: Thank you very much, Keith. John also joins us this morning. Hello, John.
3: Yes. Hi, Trev. Caitlin, can you explain why the bee dies? I guess the bee's protecting its hive or something, and that's the reason it stings. I don't know. Is that correct?
2: Oh, so when the bee dies after it stings is what you mean?
3: Yeah, what's the physiology? What part of the probe or whatever kills the bee too? What's happened physiologically for the bee to die?
1: Yeah, that's a great question, John. So, and I'll paraphrase you, John, but you're asking the question of when a bee stings someone, what is it that happens that makes them die?
3: Yes.
1: Yeah,
3: yes.
1: Caitlin?
2: Yeah, so this is actually a really interesting thing, because when a honeybee stings another insect, they often don't die and can sting again. But they've got these barbs in their stingers that get really well lodged into mammals, so humans. And so these barbs will lodge the sting into the human or the mammal or whatever it is stinging at the time, so it can actually get more venom into the thing that it's stinging. And in the process, it pulls the entire intestinal tract out of the bee, and that's what actually kills it, just that it's, you know, moving half of the bits of its insides in the process of stinging. So these barbs are what really kill it.
1: So it's quite a horrid death.
2: Yeah, it's pretty horrendous, which is probably why they're not that keen on stinging unless they absolutely have to.
1: So when the barb goes in and when they withdraw it, the barb stays in there, and it's not that barb is easily removed. So it's not as if you'd think that there would be changes evolutionary, Caitlin, that would make it so that they wouldn't die when they pull the barb out, and that they wouldn't pull their guts out.
2: So it's sort of an interesting thing, because there's a bit of a trade-off that happens on an individual level on these colony-based species. So there could be 50,000 individuals in a colony, and one dying to protect the colony is probably worth it from that perspective. And being able to make sure that the venom actually stays in the animal that they're stinging is also beneficial.
1: Yeah.
2: So that means there is some reason for that to actually keep occurring. And so that's kind of how it works in that sense. But it also means that if they're stinging something little like an insect, it's probably better that the barbs don't stick into an insect. So for mammals, because they're bigger and they want to cause more damage, it's probably more beneficial to lose one individual so that they can do that.
1: And so the other bees are all sitting around going, doesn't matter, it's just another worker bee.
2: Yeah, well, that is a little bit how it works, just because there's so many and they, you know, they are a little bit replaceable, unfortunately.
1: So it is the worker bees that have the sting, isn't it?
2: So it's the females that have a stinger. So when you're talking in a honeybee colony, there are drones, which are the males, and then there's the females, which are the workers, but they can also be nurse bees when they're earlier and younger and things like that. But the male bees don't have a stinger.
1: Oh, because somebody's also asked the question, can queen bees sting?
2: So I don't actually remember if the queen bees can sting or not, but they have an ovipositor, but I think the ovipositor

0: or is just to, you know, lay eggs rather than to sting as well. I can't remember.
1: Okay. Graham is with us. Hello, Graham.
2: Good morning. Can you hear me?
1: Yeah.
2: I'm having trouble with my phone. As a kid, we used to have what we call speedboats, little insects in clusters sitting on top of the water or spinning around on top of the water. What sort of insect are they and what is their purpose?
1: So did they touch the water or did they just hover above the water or fly? Or...
2: No, they sat on top of the water on top of the water.
1: Yeah, and did they move when they're on top of the water?
2: Oh, yes, that's why we call them speedboats. Or they used to be in little clusters, maybe, you know, and they'd skim around and in a group. I don't know what they are.
1: Now, Caitlin, does that ring any bells?
0: Yeah, I'm pretty sure you're talking about water striders. And so they are able to stand on the water without actually breaking the surface tension, and so that they can move along the top of the water that way. So they're not quite floating, but they are floating, I guess. Now, in terms of what their purpose is, so they are a group of insects that tend to suck on sap, but I don't actually know what water striders feed on. So it would probably depend on what they eat as to what their purpose is, but I've never even thought about what they feed on, to be honest.
1: So do they? Are they running along, or how is it that they're moving, or are they flying with their feet nearly touching the water?
0: So they're sort of just pushing themselves along. So they have these like tiny little like hairy things coming off their feet that allow them to float on the surface of the water. There's actually some really good videos of them like really close up skimming across the water online that just show that they're able to just sort of push themselves to move that way.
1: Fascinating.
0: There's not much friction going on top of the water.
1: Fascinating little suckers. Yeah. We're going to find out about what's happening in the night sky in just a little bit with Martin George. We'll take a couple more calls, though. It was a bit of research. Ben sent a call in but didn't want to talk, saying that researching revealing that there's a fascinating evolutionary link between autism and bees. Are you aware of that?
0: No, I haven't. It's going to be something I'd have to look up because I haven't actually heard that at all.
1: Okay, yeah. Which is interesting. So maybe on another occasion, it won't be with me, but you can have a chat about that because it's interesting. Scientists apparently in Illinois have found that socially unresponsive bees share a genetic profile similar to humans with autism, with the autism spectrum disorder. So interesting bit of research.
0: Yeah, wow, that's really interesting.
1: Graham, thank you. So now you know what it is. And Angus will be our last caller. Hello, Angus.
3: Hello. I remember keeping bees as a 12-year-old. I had two hives and I did make a lot of money. I'm 73 now, but the queen bee has a stinger like a wasp and she can sting as much as she wants and never, there's no barb on it. But she never, the other bee, when it gets the normal worker bee, when it stings you, it pulls out all its intestines and that's why it dies.
1: Thank you, which is what Caitlin was just talking about.
3: Yeah, the drone cannot sting. The male bee cannot sting at all. He just is there to service the queen once every 6 years or so. And I got stung 42 times one day because I'd been reading a bee magazine as a 12-year-old. It said, you just got to go in confidently. Don't worry about the veil and the smoker. And I tell you, I got hammered.
1: Yeah, yes. Hey, Caitlin, can you build up a resistance to bee stings?
0: It's a bit of a weird one because I've heard both, like I've seen it happen to people as well in both directions. So some people will build a resistance over time to the stings, but then I also know people that have actually developed anaphylaxis to stings. So they've been stung many, many times and nothing happened. And then one day they actually had an anaphylactic reaction. So it can kind of go either way. They do sort of believe that being stung constantly is more likely to lead you to being desensitized, but allergies are a very strange thing and they can kind of just pop up.
1: One more question. This is from Liz. No, it's not. It's asking the question, how do they choose which one becomes the queen bee?
0: So the queen bee is kind of just chosen based on what they're feeding. So when the queen dies, the colony will start producing royal jelly and they'll also start producing this, they'll also start building parts of the hive that fit a queen bee so that the larvae will grow bigger and then eventually become a bigger adult. which will be the queen. And so sometimes the colony will have multiple

0: queens grow at the same time, but they'll essentially fight each other until one wins and becomes the queen.
1: Somebody has also suggested if we love our bees and we don't want to see them drowning in swimming pools, to put out a dish that is nice and shallow for the bees to drink water from.
0: Yeah, so you can do these kinds of things where you've just got like a shallow dish or a dish with marbles in it or something so that they can climb back out.
1: That's what we need to do. Caitlin, yeah. Thank you for joining us. I probably won't speak to you again while on this radio program, so I want to thank you for all of the work that you've done because it's exceptionally good what you do and the information that you bring to us. So thank you.
0: Oh, thanks for having me. It's actually been really fun to chat to you this whole time. So it's going to be sad to see you go. So it's been exciting. I was a bit sad when I saw the news come up on ABC too. So
1: I can tell you, Caitlin, there will be other people that will be bringing just as interesting questions and enjoying talking to you in the future too. So thank you.
0: Oh, thanks. It's been fun. I appreciate it.
1: Caitlin Forster, who's wonderful to talk to about insects, associate lecturer in the School of Life and Environmental Sciences at the University of Sydney. We're going to take a look at the night sky next with Dr. Martin George. This is Overnights on ABC Radio. Our number is 1300 800 222.

0: got to be Roxy Music and Over You. I won't read out all the texts, but the very kind words that come in, I do thank you for those texts. Thank you, Tyrone in Perth. Thank you, Steph, who also sent a text in, and also to Rob in WA. Thank you. You're listening to Overnights on ABC Radio.
1: Hello, it's Alice, and you have waited long enough. That mystery event that we've been hinting at,

0: It's a 666 trivia night on August 6th. Presenters v listeners. Oh, it is on. Tune in all this week to win tickets.
1: Dr. Martin George, astronomy speaker and writer, chair of the International Development and Elections with the International Planetarium Society, joins us to take a look at the night sky. Hello, Martin.
2: Good morning, Trevor.
1: Martin, I've just realised we've been talking to each other for a very long time. Just because I think about some of the things that we have followed over those years, and really, we've been talking since the beginning of the rise in billionaires in space.
2: It's a long time, actually. I think it's the early 2000s we started talking, so it's probably about 25 years now.
1: That's true.
2: Yeah, and we've covered so many things. It's been a lot of fun. And Trevor, thank you for all of our wonderful chats this time of the morning when hopefully we have lots of people listening
1: That's true.
2: Who either can't sleep

0: Period, actually, with lots of space probes going out there and things to see in the sky. And yeah, we've covered a lot, haven't we?
1: And no, just the different countries that are doing different things and the exploration that's been done. Yeah, it's been really, really good. So what we should do is take a look at some of the things we'll talk about today. And you've just recently come back from an International Planetarium Society conference.
0: I have indeed. It was in Fukuoka in Japan. We hold these conferences every 2 years around the middle of the year, and it attracted about 630 people, which was a really good crowd. About half of them were Japanese, which was really great because a lot of us met some of our Japanese colleagues face to face for the first time. And we talked about all sorts of things. We also saw for the second time the famous Zeiss Model 1, actually, the 1B, it's sometimes called, star projector, that began the planetarium industry way back in the 1920s. They had it in Berlin at our conference a couple of years ago, and they brought it over to Japan, a wonderful machine. And for the 1920s, it produced a really wonderful night sky. But there was a lot of networking. There were a lot of great talks in the planetarium domes. I presented one myself about the southern night sky as we all compared the way we speak to our audiences about what's up in the sky. One of the things that most interested me was a session about planetariums as second responders. And what this was all about was the fact that, okay, when you have a natural disaster, such as a hurricane or an earthquake or something like that, first responders will help people with their medical care, sheltering them and giving them food and all that kind of really essential and very important stuff. But a bit later on, planetariums can operate as second responders to give people something happy to think about, something to go to and to enjoy together and so on. And I found it a quite fascinating session. And it reminded me of what's been happening in Ukraine with the planetarium New Sphere, as they call it in Dnipro, where they've been running special planetarium shows for displaced people because of the crisis over there. And those people are doing a wonderful job. But another example was Hurricane Katrina in the United States some years ago, where planetariums provided, I think in one case, actually some initial shelter, but provided some a point of interest for people to go to. It was a very, very good session. So yes, we're looking forward to the next one, our next big planetarium conference in Buenos Aires in 2028.
1: Hey, Martin, what sort of changes have there been in planetariums, like through the decades, like from when they started to now? Because I would presume technologically there would have been huge changes.
0: Oh, there indeed have been. In the 1980s, the digital planetarium started appearing. Instead of a sort of a classic star projector in the middle of the room, people started using digital projection, initially with a fisheye lens, projecting images on a computer monitor held horizontally in the middle of the room. The definition wasn't all that great, but this technology has improved a lot over the years. So, for example, in my planetarium in Ulverston here in Tasmania, we're using 8 data projectors so that the images blend beautifully, so it looks like one image all over the dome. But in more recent times, there's been another technological advance, and that is for the dome itself to make the image. So you have a dome covered with LEDs, so basically we call them LED domes, and because the audience is far enough away from the dome surface, the individual LEDs are not so obvious, not obvious at all, but the dome itself is making this great image all over its surface. Now, these sort of domes are actually quite expensive. There's not all that many currently operating in the world, but this is the way we're moving, away from projection onto a white surface to the actual surface making the image. And it can be quite spectacular. And one of the big advantages of that is that if you're looking at the night sky, or the artificial night sky, I should say, the space between the stars is dark, it's black. Whereas with projectors, you sort of tend to have a bit of a grey background, depending on the kind of projectors you're using. So that's where we've come over the last 100 years. I also was involved in a session where I was part of a panel discussing planetariums in the future. And I was asked, what do I think will happen over the next 100 years? It's really hard to tell with technology, Trevor. You know, some of the technology we use today, we wouldn't have dreamt of 40, 50 years ago, or even 20 years ago. But one of the things that I felt, and it related to planetary

0: terms of second responders as well. And that is that I think that planetariums are very peaceful places. And I'd be hoping very much that as more and more people go to planetariums, more people will realise the fragility of the planet we live on and how important it is to look after our own world. So that's a comment that I made, and I really feel very strongly about that.
1: Have we gotten to a stage where there are going to be, or there are 3D planetariums?
0: We have indeed, yes. Now, of course, in the old days, I don't know whether you've done this, but you have those sort of red and blue coloured glasses, yeah, where you looked at images. But there are indeed 3D planetariums in the world. One that comes to mind, for example, is in Imaloa in Hawaii, but there are others where you do wear special glasses, but they are very technical glasses that don't colour the images red and blue or whatever, but they give a true colour of the object in 3D. So you might have a spacecraft flying across the sky, which looks fine on the dome normally, but if you've got a 3D planetarium, it looks like the spacecraft is hanging out there in space right in front of your eyes.
1: Yeah.
0: And they can rotate the spacecraft, and you almost want to grab it from your seat. So the answer is a very big yes, and they are quite spectacular.
1: Actually, and Gordon has sent a text and it says, are there portable planetariums?
0: There are also portable planetariums, yes. They are made of a material that you blow up into a dome shape, and they're typically at least 4 metres across, but they can be much larger than that. So you can deflate them and carry them in the back of a car, and you can use relatively small digital projectors, for example. There was one that I saw in Warsaw at our 2016 conference with a dome. Oh, it must have been 12 or 14 metres across, and there were just three or four projectors, blended, of course, projecting the image up onto the dome. And the whole lot fitted into the back of a large vehicle. But there are smaller ones that will fit into a car, and they've been around for a few decades now, and kids love crawling into them. They really do. You can do a lot with projectors, with domes of any size. And in fact, for economy, NARIT, the National Astronomical Research Institute of Thailand, has developed a cardboard planetarium dome. It's not perfectly round. It consists of a lot of flat pieces that join together, but it can be put up in 5 minutes flat, and a little projector operates inside that. So, and the kids love that as well. So there's all sorts of things you can do, but yeah, definitely portable projectors. They're very, very important.
1: There you go. Instead of getting a bouncy castle, bring in a planetarium and the kids can have a look at that. That'd be a great idea.
0: Oh, yeah. Yeah, they love it.
1: Now, tell us about the 50th anniversary of the first successful landing on Mars.
0: Indeed, on Monday this week, we celebrated 50 years since Viking 1 landed on the surface of Mars. And it was an amazing time, the first time we'd ever had a successful Mars landing. And it sent back the first picture in black and white not long after it landed. And this was a United States mission that they had a sister mission called Viking 2 that 3 months later in 1976 landed elsewhere on Mars. But that first picture from Viking 1 showed the foot pad of the lander and various rocks and the dusty Martian surface. And that was so thrilling. I remember seeing it on the news very shortly afterwards, probably the next morning or whatever. I can't remember what time it was, but I was absolutely glued to the TV and the newspapers, of course, to see this image. But it was only about a day later that we got the first colour image from the surface of Mars, showing the red dust and the rocks and right over to toward the horizon. And that was just as thrilling, really. Those first two pictures had the world absolutely captivated. So that was 50 years ago, on July the 20th, 1976. And as I said, a very exciting time. But interestingly enough, it wasn't the first time we'd seen pictures from the surface of another planet. The year before, the Soviets had landed Venera 9 on Venus, and we got to see rocks on the surface of Venus in their pictures as well. And interestingly enough, it also wasn't the first time there'd been an actual soft landing on Mars, but I wouldn't regard it as what we would call a successful one. The Soviets landed a craft called Mars 3 on the surface, and it operated only for a very short time, less than a couple of minutes. And it was trying to transmit a picture that came back looking like just a screen full of static. There was no useful information in it. So when we say that Viking 1 was the first successful landing on Mars, basically that's what I mean. It was the first one to do very well, send back pictures,

0: information about the winds, the temperatures and atmospheric pressures and so on, as did Viking 2. And they lasted for several years. Viking 2 was, interestingly enough, the first one to fail because of a battery problem. But in 1982, that was when Viking 1 eventually went silent, but it was for a very unfortunate reason, Trevor. There was a message sent up to its computer to charge its batteries or to load some new software for battery charging, and the software went into the wrong place on the Martian, in the computer on the Viking 1 lander, and it wiped out the information it needed to point its antenna toward the Earth. So the information was sent up all right, presumably loaded onto the spacecraft, but it then went silent, and we have never heard from it since. There were several attempts over some time to get back in touch with it based on the estimated direction the antenna would now be pointing at key times, but no, they never got back in touch with it. But 6 years worth of data and 4 years from Viking 2, and we learned a great deal about Mars and all of those conditions on the surface. There were also two orbiters that went with the spacecraft as well. They dropped the landers to the surface, and the orbiters lasted for a few years as well, taking amazing pictures of the surface of Mars from orbit. So gosh, it really was a very exciting time, Trevor.
1: Let's take a look at the night sky if we want to poke our nose out there and have a little look.
0: Indeed. Well, the interest is all over in the west at the moment, with the Scorpion diving toward the western horizon as seen from eastern Australia. That's a famous group of stars that looks like a question mark seen in a mirror, with its bright star Antares, whose name, interestingly enough, means rival to Mars. We've just been talking about Mars, the red planet, which is basically red because it's rusty. Antares is red because it has a relatively low temperature on its surface. The redder stars, interestingly enough, are the cooler ones, but they're still a few thousand degrees, so they're still pretty hot on the surface there. But that reverse question mark shape showing the Scorpion and its tail diving toward the western horizon. Over in the northeast, about halfway up the sky, we have the planet Saturn. It's shining pretty brightly. It's not as bright as the brightest stars, but it is a pretty prominent object in a region of the sky where there are very few really bright stars. In fact, no really bright ones. So Saturn really stands out. Over to the east, it looks pretty barren at the moment, but as the morning moves on, we'll be seeing the famous constellation that we've often talked about of Orion coming up in the east. At this time of the year, it's a quite prominent group of stars in the hours before sunrise. And low down in the east, below and to the left of Orion, once it's high enough in the sky, you'll see Mars coming up over there toward the east. Mars is currently rising about 3 hours before the sun, so we'll see it in a little while. And it's, again, something to think about when we recall that famous time in 1976. And if you look to the south, there's the Southern Cross, very low down, not as low as it can get, but quite low down. So for people in the more northern parts of the country, it's actually below the horizon for people in far north Queensland and so on. We've got the pointers to its right and a bit above it. So the Southern Cross, low down in the sky, but if you're far enough to the south in Australia, you've got a pretty good view of it. So let's hope people have got some clear skies and they're out watching the starry sky this morning.
1: So true. And Martin, thank you again for all of the time and your commitment that you've given to this program. It's been really appreciated. Thank you.
0: Thank you too, Trevor, for all the time you've given. And as I mentioned earlier, I've always enjoyed our chats. So I wish you a very happy time in the next part of your life.
1: Good on you. Thank you.
0: Bye for now.
1: Dr. Martin George, astronomy speaker, chair of the International Development and Elections with the International Planetarium Society. This is Overnights on ABC Radio. The news is coming up very, very soon.

0: Marsha Hines and you taking us up to the next ABC News. We'll open up the lines if there's something that you'd like to talk about, if there's something that you found that little bit interesting that you have an opinion on, if you've seen it in the news, heard it in the news, or read about it in the news. 1-300-800-222. 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

0: ABC News with David Rollins. Iran's President Masoud Pezeshkian claims the level of interaction with Supreme Leader Mujtaba Khamenei is growing day by day. Mujtaba has not been seen in public since the first day of the Iran war, when he was injured in the same strikes that killed his father and predecessor Ali Khamenei. It comes as sirens have rung out across Jordan, Bahrain and Kuwait for another day, with Iran targeting US military bases and personnel in the region. President Pezeshkian says he's confident the Supreme Leader will help Iran navigate the conflict.
1: Our interaction with our beloved leader is growing stronger day by day, and it should continue to grow stronger so that we can solve our problems by following his guidance.
0: Meanwhile, Yemen's Iran-aligned Houthi militia has reportedly told shipping companies not to load or discharge cargo at Saudi Arabian ports, or they may be targeted. The rebel group on Monday declared a naval blockade against Saudi Arabia, opening a potential new front against the United States in its war with Iran and raising the threat to global energy supplies and trade beyond the Gulf. President Donald Trump says the US military will respond if the group carries out its threats. Australia's biggest media organisations have demanded that artificial intelligence companies pay for the use of Australian news and content. Speaking at this year's Andrew Olley Lecture in Sydney, the ABC, SBS, Nine and News Corp all reinforced the view that large tech companies should not receive content for free to train their AI technology. Reuters editor-in-chief Alessandra Galloni added that AI can support journalism, but warned that original reporting must be protected and paid for.
2: The fear is that AI companies will continue to expropriate the content that we have worked hard to gather and use it to train their models, stripping us of our intellectual property, largely without consent or compensation.
0: A former KPMG whistleblower says the internal hire of the consulting firm's new CEO speaks to structural problems within the company. The firm's chief operating officer, John Sams, has been promoted to the top job, effective immediately, following a leadership overhaul which was sparked by

0: scandal over the firm's misuse of confidential client information. Professor Brendan Lyon from the University of Wollongong says the appointment is evidence of a flawed system.
1: I think what it really shows is the fundamental problem of entrenched power structures in the opaque but institutionally significant Big Four firms. So I think it reflects the fact that these are not corporations. They're not subject to the same laws or practices as corporations.
0: New research that's found spouses of people with dementia have a higher risk of developing the condition is being attributed to the high demands of care. The study examined around 1 million people in Taiwan and found female spouses had a 74% higher risk of all types of dementia if their partner had it, while male spouses had a 69% increased risk. Professor Michael Woodward from Dementia Australia says caring for a partner with the condition can be detrimental to a partner's own health.
2: Somebody who's caregiving a person, particularly if they move into the more advanced dementia, may not be getting enough sleep. They may be constantly having to supervise that person's behaviour, provide care, basic things like turning on showers and turning off taps and dressing them and undressing them. And this takes a burden.
0: New figures released by the Australian Border Force show more than 2 billion illicit cigarettes were seized last financial year. Harry Buttonshaw has the details.
3: The ABF figures state that over 2,300 tonnes of illicit tobacco and more than 13 million vapes were seized during the year to the end of June. It's drawn calls for the federal government to reduce the tobacco excise, with New South Wales Health Minister Ryan Park saying expensive cigarettes are pushing people to the black market.
4: To purchase cigarettes illegally is 3 to 4 times cheaper than to purchase it legally. What that is doing is hooking up another generation, potentially on nicotine.
3: Border Force says the seizures are evidence of a successful campaign against organised crime syndicates, supported by a whole-of-government approach.
0: And a suspected gas explosion has triggered the collapse of a tunnel under construction at a hydropower project in India's northeast, leaving at least 12 people dead and 13 missing. Rescue teams with oxygen gear are racing to find survivors, with toxic levels of gas detected at the disaster site in the state of Sikkim near the Chinese border. The blast ripped through the tunnel Monday local time. While 21 people were inside, 2 managed to escape.
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6: The weather forecast for the capital for Wednesday, the 22nd day of July. Some patchy frost and the chance of fog, then a partly cloudy day with a top of 14 degrees. Looking further ahead, partly cloudy on Thursday with a top of 12. Sunny on Friday, heading for 12 degrees. Partly cloudy on Saturday, a top of 14. 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
10: Good morning. 6 minutes past 4, 6 minutes past 2 in WA, 24 minutes to 4 in South Australia and in the Northern Territory. If there's something you want to talk about, 1300 800 222 could be something in the news, preferably not about Barnaby Joyce and barking dogs. So that's been spoken about a heck of a lot, isn't it? If there's something you'd like to talk about, this read, seen, heard in the news or something that you find people are liking or enjoying chatting about, then 1-300-800-222, give us a ring, tell us what it is. We wanted to ask you this morning if you've started what you thought would be a small project only to find yourself suddenly deep in a very big project. Have you ever done that where you go, oh, I'm just going to go out there and I might do a bit of weeding. And then after you've done the bit of weeding, you have a look across and think, oh, I might plant something there. So you whiz off down to the nursery and get something and pop it in. And then you look in the other direction and you stop and think, I reckon that could be transplanted and put something else. So if you started out with a simple little job, that it's just become bigger and bigger and bigger. The reason that I point this out to you is because Stephanie Alexander had a very simple idea for a cookbook 30 years ago.
11: A lot of people didn't understand basic ingredients and didn't understand the potential of just basic things. So I said to Julie, what I think I would like to write would be a little paperback of A to Z of simple ingredients that everybody will be familiar with and help them understand the potential of this. And she said, well, that sounds like a good idea.
10: It started out as a simple little paperback with just some simple ideas about cooking, and then, as you know, became The Cook's Companion, which is a huge cookbook. So it started out as a little paperback with a bit of information in it, and it became probably one of the most recognised cookbooks that many people have, and a really big, fat, giant cookbook. So have you had that? Have you started out with a little project and it became a bigger one? You might have started out by putting new spark plugs in the car, and then you had a look and you went, oh, while I'm here, I really should adjust the fan belt. And while I'm adjusting the fan belt, maybe I should take a look at the radiator at the same time. And considering I'm looking at the radiator, I might as well overhaul the whole engine. So have there been little projects that you started that became big projects? You might have started out thinking that I might paint the door. Then you had a look around the edges and you think, well, I should really do the skirting boards as well. And then you thought, well, if I've done the skirting boards, I should really paint the walls because it looks a little bit weird if I don't. So those little projects that you started that became big ones. Or if there's something else that you want to talk about, 1-300-800-222 on text 0437-774-774. Jen in Swansea worked out the theme. She did a very, very good job working out the theme. And she sent a text and it says, Jen says, wow, that's really cool. Could you play Stan Campbell Crawfish? I think you'd like it, says Jen. Well, we'll soon find out. I think it looks pretty good. If you want to join us, 1-300-800-222, text 0437 774 774. Never heard of Stan Campbell, never heard the song Crawfish, so I'm looking forward to this.

It's a great song. Stan Campbell and Crawfish. I'm just trying to work out, because I had a little look, and he has something to do with the Specials, or the Special, or the Specials, which I love the Specials. Can if you are a person that knows a lot about music, and especially about the Specials, what did Stan Campbell have to do with the Specials? Give us a ring, 1-300-800-222. Apparently it's an Elvis song originally. But that's a great version. So if you have some knowledge about Stan Campbell and his relationship with the Specials, give us a ring, 1-300-800-222, or text us on 0437-774-774. Have you started a project and it started out just being a little project, and then the more you got into it, the bigger it got? So give us a ring and tell us about that experience that you've had. My rallies keep asking if I've finished doing the family tree yet. That started 40 years ago. Answer is no. There's always someone being born or died, or more records that become available to look at and to add to the tree. So what are some of the jobs that you've done? One of the things that you've started and it just went, oh, It just keeps on going and going and going. So if you want to join us and take a look at some of those things, or if there's something else you'd like to talk about, 1-300, have you started a family tree and it just keeps getting bigger and bigger and bigger? Give us a ring, 1-300-800-222. Text us on 0437-774-774.

0: Echo Beach, that's Martha and the Muffins. We're going to talk about shipwrecks in a little bit, shipwrecks off the coast of Queensland, and the number of shipwrecks that there are that still haven't been found. So we'll talk about that very, very soon. Thank you, Gavin, who sent in a text that's saying Eastern Hills High School from 1976 students are having a reunion. It's my year. Might have a little look at that later. Hi, Trevor. I had a project which was simple job. Lob a few branches off a gum tree in the backyard. I organised. I organised a few mates to come over and hold a rope which was tied around the limb to lower them to the ground. First couple, fine. Then crash. A big limb went through the back of the house, hence a big job created. My wife was very upset. Yes, well, I can understand why, Ken. I guess that's why we have arborists and we have people that come in and do those jobs so that they don't make a big hole in the house. Pulled down a chook house, thought it would make a good fertile garden bed with no weeds, created more beds and planted shrubs to go with the trees, says Kim. See, that's the thing. You start out one thing and then it just becomes bigger and bigger and bigger and bigger. Morning, Trevor. I thought one day I would do some renovation and insulate the walls in the bedroom. Took the gyprock off, found out I had to put build paper in the wall and insulate before the walls were back on. This one morning at 2 a.m., the ceiling that was securely in place decided it would be best to fall off so I could also insulate the ceiling. Safe to say, the job was blown out and the budget as well. It's hard. Dave. Hello, Dave.
1: Good morning, Trevor. How are you this morning?
0: Did you have a little project that became big?
1: Yeah, it started off where a couple of palings had come off this gate, at the side gate going into the house. So I've decided that, yeah, I'll replace this gate. But it's turned out I'm going to replace the whole fence, side fence now.
0: Whole fence?
1: Yeah, it sort of grew.
0: But why, though? Why didn't you go, well, that'll do?
1: Well, I sort of looked at it and I thought, well, all those palings are starting to come off anyway, so, might as well do the whole job properly as I do half a job.
0: Did you regret it?
1: No, not yet.
0: Not yet.
1: I'm only halfway through.
0: Did you know how you do that? Like, you go, okay, so, I mean, I started it, and you look, yeah, and we that doesn't look so good. So what we'll do, we'll continue. And then when you start the continuation process, then you go, geez, it's a heck of a lot bigger job than I thought it was going to be.
1: Yeah, yeah. I can just about guarantee that it's a bigger job than I thought it was going to be, but it'll be worth it in the end.
0: Will it finish, though, Dave? Will you have a gutful of it and walk off, or are you good at finishing?
1: I know, I finish what I start.
0: You're
1: I normally,
0: good, Dave.
1: If once I started, it's just going to keep on going until I've achieved what I want to achieve.
0: See, I'm just hoping Kath's not listening to the radio at this particular point in time, Dave, by which I'll go home and she will say, see, people do finish. People do complete the job.
1: It's just like going for a walk, mate. You've got to put one foot in front of the other and keep on going until you're finished.
0: All right. I'll take that on board. I've written it down. One foot after another.
1: Good on you. All the best in your retirement, buddy, too, eh?
0: Good on you. Thank you. Thank you very much. Look, we'll just do a few thank yous to people as well that have sent texts in. Thank you. Oh, you didn't leave your name, but thank you. I've been waiting till 2 a.m. for quite a few years now. I'll miss your cheerful voice and great topics, especially at this time in the morning. I'm not supposed to get up to work till 10. Thank you to the person that sent that text. Thank you also to Andrew from WA. Thank you very much for your kind text. Also, Phil from Orange, which is a really kind thing to say. And also to John. Thank you, John. This is Overnights from ABC Radio, 1300 800 222. We're heading off. Yes, we're heading off to Queensland to talk about some of the shipwrecks that there are off Queensland. Some of them that have been found, some of them that haven't been. So if you're aware of any that you'd like to talk about, 1300 800 222. Hello, Tony.
2: Hello, Trevor. One last thing or bash before you enter retirement.
0: Yeah.
2: Just before the Commonwealth Games, perhaps especially, remarkable effort to break the mile track record I heard on the news about a few days ago. The rest has been alive for about 20 or 30 years, I think.
0: Yeah, it will be interesting to see if it is done.
2: It's in my garage. Would you be able to correct me if I'm on the right track? What's his name? Josh Kerr, 342 point something.
0: I will have a look. I'm not sure, Tony.
2: And also recently, the greatest cricketer of all time left us, Sir Garfield Sobers.
0: Yes, that was sad.
2: I remember bowling to him on a Coca-Cola sponsored encouragement when we got to court tour in high school in about 63.
0: Really?
2: Boulder, one of my lead spinners, aiming wide out in the lead side, so he belted for four. And I tried to do exactly the same thing. He caught it and threw it back to me.
0: Now, I'll point out that British runner Josh Kerr broke the men's mile record in July 18, 2026 at the London Diamond League meet, clocking a blistering time of 3 hours, 42 minutes and 66 seconds. So that's who it is. So we'll see how it goes, Tony.
2: 3 minutes, yeah.
0: Oh, sorry, 3 minutes 42.66. Mm. That's more of a reflection on how long it would take me to do the same event, Tony.
2: Josh Kerr, John Kerr. Possibly some link or connection in there.
0: There may be. Hey, great talking to you, Tony. Thank you.
2: Roger. Thank you for all happy moments, Joe. Catch you, buddy.
0: Good on you. Thanks, mate. This is Overnight on ABC Radio. Let's take a look at some of those shipwrecks that are off the coast of Queensland. If you know of any and you'd like to share your knowledge, give us a ring, 1300 800 222, or text us on 0437 774 774.

0: That's the Waves and Lighthouse. You can join us on 1-300-800-222. Just thank you to Kate, who sent a lovely text. Also, Michael in Marmion, thank you to you too. Andy, and also to John in Robina in Queensland. Very kind. This is Overnights on ABC Radio.
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0: 1-300-800-222 if you want to join us as we take a look at shipwrecks off Queensland. I was reading an article earlier this month about the rediscovery of the wreck of the SS Gothenburg off Townsville. The ship sank in 1875 and the wreck was rediscovered by Peter Ribiolo, I think it was, and two mates while they were spearfishing in 1967. And it just got me wondering about the number of shipwrecks that there are off the coast in Queensland. And one of the things that came through in that article was that the number that have never been discovered. So there are a whole stack off the coast of Queensland that have never been seen or discovered. Matty McAllister is a senior curator of maritime archaeology at the Queensland Museum and James Cook University and joins us on the program this morning. Hi, Matty.
4: Good morning.
0: I was fascinated to see that there are a whole stack that have never been found. Is that the case?
4: Yeah, I think it surprises a lot of people, particularly, you know, if we look at the Great Barrier Reef, we estimate from historical records that there's about 900 sitting out there and, you know, we've probably found about 120 of them. So there's plenty left to find.
0: That's a lot, Matty. That's not just like 10 or 20. That's hundreds and hundreds.
4: Yeah, I mean, you know, the Great Barrier Reef, it's beautiful, you know, renowned for that, but also one of the biggest navigational hazards, I guess you could say, off our coast. So very pretty, but not the nicest for ships.
0: Maddie, how do we know about the ones that haven't been discovered?
4: Yeah, I think that's, you know, it's our records date back, you know, I guess our historical records date back a couple of hundred years, and there's certainly evidence of lots of wrecks that have occurred. It's just their actual location that's missing. You know, it's such a vast area, but we can estimate and pinpoint some that have, you know, just disappeared on the Great Barrier Reef or took off and never came home and were passing through that area. So, yeah, there's a lot.
0: It's one of the things, I guess, many of those ships would have been made of wood, so they'll be hard. They would have been broken down now over a period of time. But it's also difficult to see them because I wonder whether or not we have an image of what a shipwreck will look like underwater, and that's it. You can see the mast and you can see the hull and you can see all of those sorts of things, which may be more than just a little bit ignorant of me, Maddie. But what do they look like after that period of time? Do they just become part of the ocean floor?
4: Yeah, that's a great question. Look, thanks to, you know, Hollywood and Disney, people often think that shipwrecks, particularly those lovely old wooden sailing ones, look still like a ship sitting on the floor with their sail billowing in the ocean. They certainly don't. You know, the ocean can be a tough place for anything to survive out there. So our shipwrecks now often look more like, I guess, if you imagine like an aircraft wreck that you see in the news strewn across a paddock, shipwrecks can look like that after, you know, 10, 20, 120 years. There's bits and pieces that survive and some of it becomes embedded in the reef top itself. Occasionally we have better preserved wrecks and they just happen to have the chance of luck of maybe passing over the top of the reef and sitting in a bit more of a protected area. But yeah, certainly what you find on a shipwreck doesn't look like a ship. It's bits and pieces, bricks, bottles, anchors, chains, all little clues that add up together.
0: Does that mean that generally when they're discovered it's by accident?
4: Yeah, I think, sometimes people say finding a shipwreck, you know, if you're after a specific one, it can be like chasing a needle in a haystack. And I think, you know, particularly looking at like Gothenburg and that rediscovery is that often it's the people who are out on the water all the time, the spear fishermen, the divers, the people, you know, enjoying the reef that will swim across something that doesn't look quite right. And so we go backwards the other way. It's about identifying an unknown shipwreck that way.
0: So tell us about the discovery of the Gothenburg.
4: Yeah. So look, I think this is awesome. It's one of my favorite stories is hearing about wrecks that are discovered by people who were out there enjoying the ocean. And this is a great one. In, you know, the 60s when people were really increasing their time out in the reef and the ocean for recreational things. Yeah, and Peter and his mates stumbled across it while they were spearfishing, which is incredible. And, you know, at the time, I guess in the 60s, shipwrecks in Australia weren't protected. And Gothenburg is one of our most crazy, intense shipwreck stories. If you look it up, you know, it's this nighttime wreck in terrible weather with so many general people just on board traveling along the coast, and not many of them survived at all. There's stories of sharks eating people out of the water. You know, it's very classic. It was carrying gold. Gothenburg's an incredible story. So to have it found early on is also something really awesome for our underwater heritage.
0: So this is the second time it was found. So it had been discovered before?
4: No, I think they say it's a general term. Hey, it's a bit of a trick. It's discovered, I would say it's been discovered by Peter Rubiolo, but rediscovered, they sort of say, is a nuance around that. We knew once where the shipwreck was, the people on board knew where it was, and then we lost that knowledge over time.
0: Ah.
4: And found it again in, yeah, modern times, yeah.
0: So, but does that mean that there was any, so was there treasure?
4: Yeah, there was gold. There was 22 kilos of gold on board Gothenburg, which added to the hype around the time. You know, if you look it up in the newspapers, there's even pictures and depictions of helmeted divers going down to go and get the gold. And they certainly salvaged everything, you know, within the same year that Gothenburg sank. So there's no gold anymore on the wreck. But, you know, that doesn't mean that the significance of that site as a place where people lost their lives, and there's a really fascinating story about navigating the reef. It sort of got pushed onto the reef from the current and the tides and the storm, and we learned more and more about navigating up and down the inner route from Gothenburg. So, yeah, the treasure was all gone, and, you know, I guess the more interesting stuff there is that there were fights in the end over the insurance companies and the people who risked their lives to go and get the treasure off a shark-infested wreck on the reef.
0: Is there still treasure out there? I know that I'm becoming a little bit fixated with treasure, Maddie, but if you're going to have shipwrecks, you've got to recognise that there could be treasure.
4: Yeah. Look, everyone does. That's totally fine. I think it depends on your definition of treasure, hey? Like,
0: yeah,
4: there would obviously be some bits and pieces of, you know, what you see in the movies, the gold and the silver around. You know, people have been looking for shipwrecks up and down our coast for 100 years now, yeah, probably, for some of these, and never found some of the legendary ones that say there are treasure there. I'm a classic archaeologist where I see, you know, you can look at a few silver coins, for example, and after you've seen a few, I think, you know, the shine wears off, so to speak,
0: yeah,
4: and some of the more interesting stuff are the real people things that kind of haunt you when you look at them later. You know, I've seen leather shoes from shipwrecks that still have people's footprints like embedded in them. They've worn them for so long.
0: Yeah.
4: And that kind of resonates a bit more, I think. So treasure depends on your definition of it.
0: So what was it most of those ships would have been doing?
4: Yeah. Well, this is at a period when I guess traveling along the coast was quicker and easier than traveling along land. And, you know, Queensland is pretty remote and pretty huge. So they were traveling up and down that between the reef and the mainland to head to places like Townsville, Cairns, up around to Darwin. And there's quite a few wrecks that were steel ships like Gothenburg in that late 19th century phase.

0: 20s or early 20th that wrecked along the reef, simply carrying people, about their everyday lives, carrying a bit of cargo, post, mail. And sometimes they're the most haunting ones because it was, 122 people or 200 people on a wreck and only a small amount survived, as opposed to a cargo ship that has, a lighter crew and carrying more things,
1: So it was really not necessarily ships coming from overseas or transporting, whether it be treasure, whether it be other things for the colony or for Australia at that time. It's as much to do with people travelling from city to city within Australia.
0: Yeah, and, it's us. It's our story. It's Australians who were living up in the north or who were, travelling from Melbourne. They might be starting a new life and heading up here. So I find it really fascinating that we have these stories of, of our everyday people shifting and moving along the coast. You can really put yourself in their shoes. There are definitely wrecks, though, that were coming from overseas that were bringing cargo. There's whaling wrecks, from the 19th century. There's cargo ships that were coming that hit the outside of the coast. So it's a bit of a mix, but certainly some of those stories that we know a lot about the people on board come from those Australians that were on board, yeah.
1: Phil joins us. Hello, Phil.
2: Hi. Talk about going down a rabbit hole. I have a fascination with the Mahino wreck off Fraser Island of Kigari, and it pertains to, for instance, the chairs that various people own here in the bay, Wide Bay. That I found out that the linen that was used to make the chairs, which wouldn't be sold for the tea in China, they're just magnificent pieces of furniture, related to a great-great-grandfather who's owned the mills in Paisley in Scotland, and the connection there with the linen mills, etc., that produce these fabrics. On top of which, my grandfather came back from Gallipoli on the Mahino, and by the grace of God, he so did, came back with an engagement ring. But on top of that, I find it fascinating also that the senior medical officer on board the Mahino was a Lieutenant Colonel Ernest Porritt. And he did the last three voyages between New Zealand and Great Britain. And his son would end up competing in the 1924 Chariots of Fire Olympics, earning the bronze medal to Harold Abrahams.
1: Phil, I'm going to move on, but thank you. Are you aware of that wreck, Maddie?
0: I do know of Mahino, yeah. And I think, that's a cool link. I guess that goes to show that chairs from a wreck, a treasure for someone, and they've got a great story there. So, yeah, Mahino's a really famous one. That's great.
1: Hey, just along with that, Maddie, because you were talking about all of the wrecks that there are, is that also an indication of whether or not the navigation was good or bad around that time, especially if people have been travelling up and down the coast for reasons within Australia? Why were there still so many wrecks?
0: Yeah, I mean, I guess if you come from someone who operates along the coast up here in the reef, it is it's a difficult place to be a mariner, and particularly back before GPS, before satellite. One of our most famous stories is SS Yongala that wrecked in 1911. So Australia's Titanic, if you imagine it that way, disappeared without a trace, with 122 people on board. And that's really renowned for not having a radio on board and setting off and Mackay getting word of a cyclone ahead of them and not being able to let Yongala know. And they'd been scheduled to have a radio installed the week after they went missing. So I guess it's about technology. It's about often our learnings weren't as quick as, figuring things out in a few years. It took decades, and it took understanding parts of the reef. We hadn't mapped a lot of parts of the reef until you know, even the 1900s. So yeah, it is, it's about understanding the risks and maritime hazards and safety as well. Really fascinating.
1: Maddie McAllister, Senior Curator at the Maritime Archaeology.

0: at the Queensland Museum. Also, James Cook University. We're taking a look at the shipwrecks off the coast of Queensland. If you've got any questions, 1300 800 222.
1: The ABC is partnering with public libraries to deliver free interactive workshops to help communities navigate fact from fiction online. Join me, AD Francis, and librarians for the Matter of Facts workshop at Gungahlin Library, Saturday, August 1.
0: Maddie, I've got a text here that says shipwreck the county.

0: people from London. You can see its anchor in the town. It's 1770, nearby Wreck Rock, I think, is mentioned here, Maddie.
1: Yeah, yeah. I mean, that's just another, you know, example of the hundreds of wrecks that occurred that we know of over the past couple of hundred years and the great stories that sit there. But I'm a big fan of having artifacts and things on display. That's part of my job at the museum. And, you know, particularly I think I grew up seeing anchors and cannons displayed in town. So it's a good, what's the word, like a way to remember the wreck and those people and to have a visual thing, particularly, you know, not everyone can dive. So it's great to have that.
0: Isn't it interesting how real they are in today's world? I mean, I can only speak, I was lucky enough to go up to the Abrolhos Islands where the Batavia, and there were still bits of the Batavia around the Abrolhos Islands. And some of the cray fishermen at some particular points in time were using some of the lead shot they used to use for playing, for making gings and slingshots with.
1: Yeah, I love the story of Batavia. I did my PhD on that wreck, so I know it really well. And yeah, it is incredible that there's anchors and cannons still there, but it certainly is now woven into that, you know, heritage and people's lives in the Abrolhos. And yeah, the cray fishermen really have a sense of ownership and love and understanding for that wreck. But yeah, I think some of those stories are some of the coolest as well to really interpret what they valued and what they used things for over time too. Yeah, that's pretty cool.
0: Just a bit on that though, because we're talking about the number of shipwrecks that there are off Queensland. Are there as many off the coast of Western Australia, which is a bigger coastline, I guess, and maybe not as concentrated? But is it something about that east coast and that part of Queensland that means there are more shipwrecks than in the other states?
1: No, that's a great question. I think there's rough estimates that in Australia we've got something, you know, like 4,000 shipwrecks around our country. We're an island nation, so seagoing vessels were and are a huge part of you know, our country and how we survive. The difference between the West Coast and the East Coast certainly is that we were very well set up on the East Coast, so a lot of ships were coming and going over here, and that's where the Great Barrier Reef hits there. Over in the West, it was a bit of a different story, and there's a trade wind called the Roaring Forties that would bring ships around the Cape of of Africa and head across to WA, and that trade wind was so strong it would often push them a bit too far into the WA coast. So there's certainly a lot of earlier shipwrecks in WA, and definitely a huge amount of them. It's just, it's a, you know, as you said, it's a vast coastline, a tricky coastline, and finding them can be difficult. But yeah, certainly some of our biggest stories in Australia are wrecks over that side.
0: Delwyn's with us. Hello, Delwyn.
2: Hello.
0: What did you want to mention?
2: Yeah, I'm wondering whether you know about the ship, the trawler, the New Venture, which sadly went down off Lodestone Reef off Townsville on the 24th of July 1983. And it was my brother's trawler. Ray Boundy was the skipper. And he had a young crew, a woman who was his cook, Linda Horton, and Dennis Murphy, who was his offsider. And unfortunately, the strut on the trawler snapped and they rolled over. They were all in the water for many hours, but sadly, both Linda and Dennis Murphy were taken by sharks.
0: That's so sad.
2: Yeah, it's a very sad story. But unfortunately, or fortunately, my brother survived, and I lived in Canberra at the time, as I still do. And when the family alerted me to the fact that the trawler was missing, I rang Maritime Services here and conducted a dialogue with them. And then later in the afternoon, my then husband put me on a plane and I went to Brisbane, collected my mother, and we flew to Townsville. And on the way up there on the flight, the pilot sent a message to us saying that Ray had been picked up by one of the media helicopters who were searching for him.
0: Isn't that lovely? I'm just going to go back to Maddie. Maddie, because that we think of shipwrecks as being something from a long time ago, but we need to recognise, as Delwyn is pointing out, they can be very recent.
1: Yeah, they can be very recent. And I think it's, you know, that one, 1983 is, you know, it feels

0: It probably feels like a long time ago for some people now. In terms of our shipwrecks off the coast, it's not that long ago as well, and a smaller vessel than some of the ones we would talk about. But I think a good thing there is that every shipwreck in Australia is on a rolling sort of protection. So 75 years ago and older, and every year we add new shipwrecks to our protection. So I have heard of New Venture. I think that's a crazy story. It certainly has some significance in North Queensland, and I have a sneaking suspicion we might even have some artifacts in the museum donated from that story as well, because it's so crazy. So that's really cool to hear.
1: So yeah. What are the, as far as having a register, why is it important? But as well as that, what are the rules now around shipwrecks about what you can do, what you can dive on, and also, I guess, what you can take?
0: Yeah, a great question. We are probably, not many people know, we were one of the first countries in the world to protect our shipwrecks in 1976. And purely because, Australians and the public felt such a resonance to the significance of our shipwrecks and knowing that they are an infinite resource. So, you know, we can't wreck another shipwreck from 1800 and replace something that's gone. So we've really got to understand that we have to protect the ones that we have here. That means that any shipwreck, whether we've found it or not, is actually protected under Australian Commonwealth law if it's over 75 years old. And that means that you can't interfere with it. So you can't pick something off it, you can't dig away around it, you can't, you can certainly snorkel over it and take photos and pictures of things. And sometimes I think that's a really good reminder, because people will think they've found bits and pieces rolling around that could be washed away, you know, on the next big wave or big tide, but often they're from wrecks that have been there for, 150 years, and those artifacts are quite happy sitting on the reef top. So, yeah, there's a bit of a nuance to the legislation, but essentially it's, take only pictures and leave only bubbles, people talk about for reefs is for shipwrecks as well, yeah.
1: It's a great saying. So you can dive on it, but just don't touch anything.
0: Yes, unless it's one of our, I think Queensland's pretty particular. We've got quite a few extra level sites that have another level of protection on them. So Gothenburg is one where you just need a permit to access and enter it. The significance of that site is seen as so big that, yeah, you do need that. But any other shipwreck, yes, you can actually have a look, and I'm a big fan of promoting that. I think we should be going to look at our shipwrecks. Now, we should be remembering them. We should be amazed at what's left there and seeing them as part of the reef too.
1: Does that mean, though, that just by simply diving on them that you can damage them if there are enough people that do that without even touching them?
0: Yeah, I think, I think it depends what sort of wreck it is.
1: Okay.
0: Yongala is one that is seen as quite tough, but just the sheer number of divers each year, you could say that there's potential damage there. I think our other wrecks that sit across reef tops and things are pretty robust. They've been there for a long time, and the currents and the swell are doing more damage unless you actually physically, hit it or bang into it. The same as coral reefs that we talk about, yeah.
1: Colin, hello.
2: Hello.
1: Yeah, what did you want to say?
2: Yeah, you might have heard of RV Investigator. It's a science ship run by CSIRO. It's currently in the waters of Queensland doing seabed mapping and searching for wrecks.
1: How do you know about it, Colin?
2: I'm in Tasmania in Hobart,
1: yeah.
2: And RV Investigator is based here, and it regularly does these sea mapping exercises around Australia and the Pacific. They're currently on a voyage of 2 weeks, so they'll be in Queensland waters now.
1: Maddie?
0: Yes, yeah, it is. Yeah, RV Investigator is a great partner for us maritime archaeologists. There's not many of us in Australia, and often we bid for time for them when they're outside of their regular duties, I guess, you know, looking at reefs and deeper parts, their travel journeys, they often will set up their remote sensing equipment and just scan the seabed. And, you know, we've found quite a few shipwrecks in the last couple of years thanks to the investigator team and the tech they've got. So, yeah, a shout out to Rob Beeman, who I think is the chief scientist on that voyage, is an underwater hydrographer. And, you know, I know he's well aware of shipwrecks, so he'll be keeping an eye out for me, I'm sure.
1: I've got a text here. Says, morning, Trevor. As a child in the 1950s, we used to visit Caloundra and play on a wreck on the beach called Dickey Beach. They were just the ribs of an old wreck there, but I don't know what the story was.
0: Yeah, I think he's testing me. I'm a West Australian, grew up there, and I've moved over here to the East Coast. So you're testing my shipwreck knowledge. But the Dickey, I do know of that one, and I've heard of that one. That one, you know, in the last couple of years has also faced a real issue with protection versus people's safety. And I think there were dramas around, you know, people using that beach and that an iron rusted, you know, not the safest sort of structure was on the beach there. And I certainly think they've done some investigations, some partial salvage and some changes to that wreck to ensure that people walking, people riding their horses and things along that beach don't get injured. But the Dickey is still there, and that's a great story. I think it was a tugboat, and I think it has that great, you know, local significance. And it's something that you would have seen every day of your lives operating and working the coast that doesn't exist anymore. So to have it there and still visible is really awesome too.
1: Hello, John.
3: Good morning. How are you?
1: Yeah, question, John?
3: Yes. So I see a lot of, and this is a great topic, very intriguing. I see on the news that there are overseas companies that are raiding war graves for scrap metal. How do we monitor this in our Australian waters?
0: Yeah, that's yes, you were talking about in Indonesia, there's some Dutch and Australian shipwrecks that you know, since 2017 we have discovered have been almost entirely salvaged for their metal. That is one of our most controversial and difficult issues. Because we put such value in our underwater cultural heritage, the problem with those is they don't sit in our territorial waters. In Australia, we are much stronger, obviously, you know, in our local waters with protection, and we don't have those issues. So we're pretty good at protecting our shipwrecks. The biggest thing now, that challenge with that, John, is that we're trying to understand how we can navigate working with countries overseas for protection of those wrecks. Yeah, that one, if anyone looks that up, that's HMAS Perth in Indonesia, and it's a crazy story. The feat of salvaging something like that is insane, but also that's technically raiding a gravesite where hundreds of people lost their lives as well. So it's a really distressing story for a lot of people as well.
1: Hey, Maddie, how did you get interested and involved in maritime archaeology?
0: Yeah. I grew up on the south coast of WA. I spent my afternoons and weekends snorkeling in Busselton. That's where I'm from, and the water's there. And so I actually wanted to be a marine biologist and study whales. But there's a lot of marine biologists out there. And I figured out I actually really liked history as well. And, you know, I put two and two together and figured I could study history underwater. And, yeah, and that's how I am here.
1: So do you get to dive? And is that one of the things that you really enjoy, is actually diving on wrecks as well?
0: Yes, yeah, absolutely. I make sure that, you know, any project or field, you know, has a fieldwork component, so that I just have to get out in the water because it's one of my favourite things to do. Yeah, I'm not a deep diver. I can leave that to the techies. But, yeah, I love getting in the water and seeing the wrecks. I think it's so amazing that we have, you know, these sites protected, and yeah, we've got these incredible stories, so I make sure I get in the water to see them for sure.
1: So for you, is it the diving as well as the stories and doing the research on the stories?
0: Yeah, I think you get a better understanding for the whole picture of a wreck with the diving. You know, you understand the environment, you understand, you know, how it's survived for so long, or maybe how certain things have changed now and it's not surviving. You really often also You know, when you get to a site and it's sitting on a pretty gnarly bit of reef, you can put yourself in the shoes of the survivors and all the people who didn't survive and really think about what they were feeling and thinking, you know, in those last moments on a wreck. So it all adds to the story.
1: Because you spoke about the Batavia, which is an incredible story, the Batavia. But do you also think that there are such other good stories out there to be told that we can't get stuck taking a look at one particular story or the major stories?
0: Yeah, I think a lot of our major stories have been discovered so far. So when you look at things like Batavia and Pandora and those, some of the ones that are our really famous ones in historical records, they're still absolutely incredible. There's a reason why people looked for them for so long. But it's probably our smaller wrecks now that are undiscovered that still have crazy stories to tell. And you know, maybe there's one that's perfectly preserved, sitting tucked away somewhere. It's just in a remote part of the coast that we haven't found. So, yes, I think it's a mix. I love the big stories, but I also, you know, want to chase the next little one and find a new story to tell and new things for us to learn.
1: What an exciting job you have. Do you feel that you feel happier, not happier, but just as happy doing marine archaeology as taking a look at whales?
0: I think, you know, hey, I still love whales. I still get to see some cool, like, ocean animals. But, yeah, nothing beats a wreck and a story about people as well. So, yeah, some of my great friends and colleagues are coral scientists and fish scientists, and I always joke that they go out and don't stop talking about corals when we're looking at a wreck or something. So, yeah, we fight over who's got the coolest job, that's for sure.
1: Terrific talking to you about it today, Maddie. Thank you.
0: Thank you, Trevor. See you.
1: Maddie McAllister, Senior Lecturer at Maritime Archaeology. It's news time.
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6: Good morning, this is ABC News with David Rowlands. US President Donald Trump says his country's military will soon heavily target an area housing an Iranian uranium enrichment facility, adding that Tehran hasn't seen anything yet. Pickaxe Mountain is a heavily fortified site that hosts two deeply buried tunnel complexes that experts assess as beyond the reach of the most powerful bunker buster bombs in the US arsenal. The president's comments come as he welcomes Lebanese counterpart Joseph Aoun to Washington, pledging further US support for the embattled nation. Trump claims that Iran doesn't have the means to stop the attack either.
7: We'll be hitting that area probably pretty soon, and there's not a thing they can do about it. You know, normally I wouldn't say that. If I thought they could do something about it, I would never say that. But we'll be hitting that area pretty soon and very heavily.
6: Canadian Prime Minister Mark Carney says he's spoken to Donald Trump and they've agreed to intensify negotiations as a trade row heats up. As the BBC's Samira Hussain explains, new tariffs on Canadian goods are part of a concerted strategy by the White House.
8: There is this trilateral trade agreement between Canada, the United States, and Mexico called USMCA. That is currently being negotiated. And if you look at the trilateral agreement, you see that the United States and Mexico are much further along in their talks than Canada is with the United States. So this is a pressure tactic by the United States to try and get some concrete moves going on these trade talks.
6: Some of Australia's largest media organisations are pushing large technology companies to pay them for the use of their content in order to train artificial intelligence technology. Harry Buttonshaw has more on this story.
9: Gathered at this year's Andrew Olley Media Lecture, the heads of the ABC, SBS, Nine and News Corp Australasia all pushed for AI companies to pay them for the use of their content. The technology giants behind some of the most well-known AI bots have been benefiting from Australian content, including news, music and books, to train their technology without consent. Speaking at the event, Reuters editor-in-chief Alessandra Galloni said the powerful technology can support journalism, but reiterated that original reporting must be protected.
6: The father of Bianca Jones, one of the Melbourne teenagers who died of methanol poisoning in Laos, says he's incredibly disappointed and frustrated in local authorities. Investigators in Laos say they do not have enough evidence to lay charges over the suspected methanol poisoning deaths of two Australian teenagers, Bianca Jones and Holly Morton Bowles, because autopsies were not carried out. Mark Jones says the lack of evidence is incredibly frustrating.
10: It does seem that someone somewhere seems to be covering or has covered something up, so we're not sure if that has taken place when six people pass away in quick succession. Certainly here, there would be prompt investigation and evidence sought and secured. That seems not to have happened over there.
6: Foreign Minister Penny Wong met with her Lao counterpart on the sidelines of an ASEAN meeting yesterday to reiterate Australia's disappointment with the handling of the deaths and the lack of transparency in the investigation. A former Catholic bishop has gone on trial in the district court in WA, accused of sexual offences against young men in the state's north. David Webber reports.
11: Christopher Alan Saunders was the long-serving Bishop of Broome before his retirement. He's now on trial, charged with 26 offences involving three alleged victims. Most of the charges involve one alleged victim who the prosecution says was first targeted when he was 16 or 17. The prosecutor told the court Mr. Saunders had a sexual interest in young Aboriginal men and held alcohol-fuelled parties at his Broome residence, where the dress code was shirts off. The prosecutor said Mr. Saunders used boxing or wrestling as a subterfuge for physical contact.
6: In sport, Remco Evenepoel has trimmed Tadej Pogacar's advantage at the Tour de France with a dominant victory in the time trial on stage 16. The Olympic champion completed the 26-kilometre course along the shores of Lake Geneva to register his second successive stage victory after he saluted on Sunday's mountainous 15th stage. Slovenia's Pogacar crossed the line 28 seconds behind the 26-year-old Belgian, yet still holds an overall race lead of just over 4.5 minutes.
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12: The weather forecast for the capital for Wednesday, the 22nd day of July. Some patchy frost and the chance of fog, then a partly cloudy day with a top of 14 degrees. Looking further ahead, partly cloudy on Thursday with a top of 12. Sunny on Friday, heading for 12 degrees. Partly cloudy on Saturday, a top of 14. 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
1: Good morning. The time, 6 minutes past five, 6 minutes past three in WA, 24 minutes to five in South Australia. And in the Northern Territory, Kate Burridge coming up shortly. Today with Kate, we're going to talk to you about Australia's love of shortening words. So you don't go to a bottle shop, you go to a bottle-o. You don't have breakfast, you have brekkie. So what are some of those great examples of the words that we love to shorten? 1-300-800-222. If you want to join us. But we're trying to think of words that you make bigger, and we can't think of any at the moment. So those one-syllable words that we make longer, we do it with names. So if you have a one-syllable like Dave, you become Dave-O. If you have a name like Steve, you become Steve-O. Is it generally just adding an O to everything when we make nicknames for short names? So we just put O on everything, Dave-O, Steve-O. Jacko, Fiona Clark joins us from Vantage Point Management to take a look at finance. Hello, Fiona.
16: Good morning.
1: Dave-O?
16: Dave-O. Fiona. No, that's Fiona's ear. Yeah.
1: It can't be Fiona.
16: No. I could be Fee. That's kind of, I don't mind that. That's good.
1: So you're okay with Fee?
16: I'm very okay with Fee, yeah.
1: Are there any other shortenings for Fiona?
16: No, not that I'm aware of. Not nice ones anyway. Fona, I often get a bit of. That's Fee's. Fee's the one, probably the most common one, yeah.
1: Okay.
16: Fifi, I get.
1: Do you get Fifi? Do you like Fifi?
16: I have to say I don't, but the person who used to call me Fifi, I adored. And so, you know, when it's like a name of a person gets associated with the person and therefore your feelings about the name change. Yeah. So, yes, I ended up not minding Fifi, but only because it was that particular person who called me Fifi.
1: Fiona, Kate Mead is with us, ABC reporter, who we'll talk to shortly. But, Kate, you used to have a friend?
14: I had a dear friend, happened to be a teacher, Fiona. Her name was also Fiona. But we called her Ona.
16: Oh, Ona.
14: That sounds like, oh, Ona. She was wonderful, off. But we loved her and she was Ona.
16: You took the F off completely. The identifying F.
14: Well, I don't know Ona. Who did. It wasn't me, but that's just how we knew her.
16: Ona. Okay.
1: No. This is great. Now, can I call you Ona Clark?
16: No.
14: You could hear it in the voice. Oh, that's nice.
16: See, or even Olive, even except from you guys, Fifi, I will. But, Ona.
14: No. That's okay. That's okay. It's not for everyone. It's all right. It's your name.
1: Fiona Clark, tell us what's happening in finance.
16: Well, it's all really positive. I've got nothing bad to say. So markets are doing well. So this is kind of the day we all like. So we've got the Dow Jones up 374 points. That's 0.7%. The S&P 500 is up 0.9%. That's 65 points. And the NASDAQ is having a wonderful session, up 1.3%. Up 325 points. So basically we're seeing solid gains across the semiconductor names after yesterday's early strength was largely erased. And markets seem to be looking past all of the bad stuff, including a bump in the oil price to 5-week highs and also new 50% tariffs in Canada on a wide range of goods. So the market's not looking at the bad stuff, just looking at the good. Turning to European markets, the Stock 600 has closed up 0.6%. The UK market also up 0.6%. Germany's closed up 0.7% and the French market up 0.3%. So generally all positive. Now, I mentioned that oil price showing a bit of strength. So up 2.5% or $2.10 to $84.55 a barrel. We've also got the spot gold price higher, up 1.8% or $73.84 to $4,081.60 an ounce. But I can't be so positive about iron ore, down 1.2% to $98.45 a tonne. Now, the Aussie dollar is a little bit stronger this morning on the back of the stronger commodity prices. It's up only 0.1%. So 70.05 US cents. It's trading at 52.35 pence and 61.44 euro cents. It's a pretty quiet day today. Now, the futures are suggesting the market will open stronger. They're up around 16 points at the moment. So a good start to the day, but not much in terms of things to move that. So they've got the Westpac leading index domestically today and ahead tonight, we've got UK inflation. So pretty much a good start to the day, good leads from the US and European markets, and we'll just have to wait and see what happens, but all positive from my end this morning.
1: How about Noni? How would you be with that, Fiona?
16: Oh, that's interesting. Yes, because there's a famous person with that name that I think it sounds nice. So, okay. Yes, I could be happy with that one.
1: Yeah. So Angela said we had a friend, Fiona, and we called her Noni.
16: Noni, yeah, I'm okay with Noni. Definitely better than Ona.
14: Oh. I'm still here.
16: Yeah, I'll go with Noni. Yeah.
1: All right.
16: I'll see. Bye.
1: See ya. Fiona Clark, Vantage Point Management, taking a look at what's happening in finance. Kate Mead, who is already here, ABC reporter, taking a look at some of the stories we'll hear about today. Hi, Kate.
14: Morning, Trevor.
1: Do you get Katie?
14: Yes, I do. Yes, yeah.
1: So that's a longer version.
14: It is a longer version. It is a longer version, but not Catherine. I'm not a Catherine, I'm a Kate.
1: Oh, so you're actually a Kate.
14: That's what my mother would say, yes.
1: Or was she very particular about
14: that? Yeah, because there must not have been a lot of Kates in 1982, and then I think the name got a bit more popular. But, she used to say, no, it's Kate, not Catherine. Well, okay, if you want to be that fancy, you might as well have called me Catherine. Okay. Anyway, would you like some news?
1: Please,
14: of the day?
1: Some stories, Kate.
14: Okay, have you been hearing about the Oz Alert that's going to happen on Monday the 27th of July, 2 o'clock? Even if your phone is off, it's going to start pinging off with this alarm. It's important. It needs to roll out for us because in a time of emergency, and that includes fires, floods, security threats, health and biohazard emergencies, we need a way to know something is going on, okay? So 2 o'clock on Monday, this has been locked and loaded. We've seen the ads on TV. We've been running ads on radio. It's everywhere. We're hearing now, though, that there may be a delay, that this rollout may not happen on Monday. There is a huge meeting happening today in Melbourne. All the states and territories are coming together, and this is because there are some concerns. Now, those concerns are around the gaps in technology, and this includes compatibility with the older model phones and those people that are in regional areas. So the ABC understands that some states have questions about how well the new system will meet the needs of regional and remote communities during emergencies, while there's also concerns that languages other than English will not be available. So yep. They're pretty big. Yeah. You think about where our natural disasters happen, remote and regional areas across Australia, I would have thought, need to be up there number one. So, well, anyway.
1: No, I know what you mean.
14: Yeah. I just, you know, it's something I get really like, what do you mean? They could be kilometres away, you know, hours away from anyone. So they have to make sure this tech is right. So big meeting today. We will hear more about it.
1: It's important that they're doing that. But wouldn't you think that that would be one of the first things that you would consider when you're going to do this, is that it would need to be able to reach all of the people that it needs to reach?
14: Yes, you would think. But anyway, they will have the meeting today.
1: Good.
14: The other little element, and it's not actually a little thing, but it's something that has concerned me, but there has been a lot of discussion happened around potentially women that are in a domestic violence situation or uncomfortable or in situations at home, and they may have a spare phone, and this alert is going to go off on any phone at any time. So even if it's tucked away, hidden somewhere, as you know, to help people get out or escape a situation, maybe the partner or someone else in the house does not know that phone is here. That's been on my mind.
1: Yeah.
14: It, you know, I'd written it down to come and talk to you on Monday about it and just say, if you know someone, let them know
1: be
14: that
1: aware.
14: This phone is going to go off. But delays is what we're hearing at the moment. Meeting will happen today and we'll have an update soon.
1: An athletic event?
14: Just love this. Now, for the first time, New South Wales public schools with autism will be able to compete on a level playing field in state school athletics and cross country.
1: Hmm.
14: Now, this is after the department has developed a dedicated autism classification baseline for the sports in Australia, and it's been introduced, kicking off today with the combined high schools and primary schools cross country championships runs through for the next couple of days. And this is the
1: look
14: start.
1: At the smile on your face.
14: I just think, and you know, and if you're just joining and you haven't heard me talk about it, and I'm sorry, but yes, my son has autism, and I get very proud of him. And there's so much that he can't do. And I don't ever focus on those things, Trevor.
1: Yeah.
14: But I get really excited when people are doing great work for change. So the idea of him running across country, I might as well, you know, be yanking a tooth out of his mouth. He would hate it. But the idea that he could be a part of it with his mates and it not be, you know, I have to get 3Ks done in 3 minutes or however many, in 12 minutes or whatever the time it is, you know, just means that they can participate. That's all we're asking for, participation.
1: Isn't inclusion a wonderful thing? You know, sometimes people poo-poo inclusion and the significance and the importance
14: to everything,
1: of inclusion in all sorts of ways.
14: Yeah.
1: It just goes to show just how important being included is.
14: Yep, that's it. I say the same thing about birthday parties, right?
1: Yep.
14: You don't have to invite every single person in the classroom, but don't leave out one or two.
1: Exactly.
14: Yeah, no. That's
1: include
14: it.
1: People, and then they feel so much better. You don't have to win. You just have to have the ability. And
14: just be there and invited.
1: The choice to
14: that's
1: be included.
14: It. That's the one.
1: Like in parkour.
14: Now I'm really lighting up. Have you heard about parkour?
1: I know what parkour is. That's when people do that amazing running. So they'll leap off buildings, climb up walls, do somersaults over things. It's amazing to watch.
14: If you are listening and you've never heard of it, it was featured on The Office, the US edition.
17: Parkour! Michael. Parkour! Parkour!
18: Extreme!
17: Parkour! Parkour!
19: This is parkour. Internet sensation of 2004, and it was in one of the Bond films. It's pretty pretty impressive. The goal is to get from point A to point B as creatively as possible. So technically, they are doing parkour as long as point A is delusion and point B is the hospital.
14: Probably more of a visual thing, but he said 2004, actually developed back in the 1980s. It's having a resurgence online everywhere I look right now. Parkour, parkour. What I want to know, though, does anyone that is listening actually participate in it? Now, I've found about three groups in every capital.

0: city, and it's having this real resurgence for anyone over the age of maybe 50. They're saying that this jumping around and this, you know, kicking your legs up and pulling yourself up onto things is just so good for our bodies as we age, for strength. And the entry level into this sport is, you know, anyone can do it.
1: Yeah.
0: So I want to know, like, where are you in Australia? And is there a group happening? I'm absolutely, probably because of the internet stuff, but you used to be a reporter, right? And you had to comment what you see. So I think I'd be pretty good at this. So hold on, you ready? Because, you know, it's supposed to be entry level, right?
1: Kate is doing some parkour as we speak.
0: So ready?
1: Go. She jumped up, hit the wall and came back again. And is that more interpretive dance?
0: You're supposed to. Trevor, that was me trying to jump on the chair.
1: That was, oh, was there a chair there?
0: There was a chair. I was.
1: See, it was very good. No, it wasn't very good.
0: It's just so non-invasive, but everyone can get involved. And I've already got a sweat up. So,
1: do you know what that
0: reminds me of?
1: Is it a thing
0: in your area, though? Like, is it just happening on the internet or is it actually happening in real life?
1: 1-300-800-222. Is anyone into parkour?
0: I think I nearly put my hip out.
1: But it reminds me because on a lot of the social media things, there are people who definitely cannot do parkour.
0: Is that like what you just saw
1: then? Which
0: is
1: what you just did, which is a very good example. And showing people saying, I'm doing parkour, and they're doing exactly what you did, which could be interpreted as parkour.
0: Or interpretive dance. You are, yeah, but I'm just dying to know. It's huge online, but is it huge in real life? I obviously have some practicing to do.
1: 1-300, a lot of practicing. 1-300-800-222. Text us on 0437-774-774 if you do parkour. But at the same time, what are the great words that are shortened? And is it only in Australia that we love to shorten longer words? Really, anything more than a syllable will shorten it. Give us some examples. 1-300-800-222.
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1: Give us some examples of how we shorten words, and is it really only in Australia that we love to do it? Kate Burridge, Professor of Linguistics at Monash University. Hello, Kate.
5: Hello, Trevor. I think you've hit the nail on the head. We love to do it.
1: We do. And also, Kate Mead is with. And now, firstly, Kate,
0: yes.
1: Are you a Kate or are you. No, Kate Burridge.
0: Oh,
1: Kate, are you a Kate or a Catherine?
5: I'm a Catherine.
0: There you go.
5: I'm in trouble, Trevor.
1: Oh, when you're in trouble. Well, we can work on that. Are we the only country that loves to shorten words?
5: No, it's the you're thinking of the O and the E ending, like Katie or Jono or something like, well, they're names, but obviously you get things like Lackey Band or, I don't know, Placky Bag. I'm looking at one now. Other English varieties do it, but we just do it a lot more.
0: Kate, is a word like nah instead of no, is that actually a shortening or is that just, no, we're just changing the word?
5: You've just changed the vowel, yes,
0: sorry.
5: In that one.
0: Sorry. Okay, sorry. I'll come up with a few more. Give me a sec.
5: Yeah, I'm sure you could do better than that.
0: Oh, yeah, okay.
1: Mind you, I've just been watching her doing parkour. But,
0: I've injured myself.
1: I guess one of the great examples of it is spag bowl, Kate, because that's Kate Burridge, because that's actually doing it with two words at the same time.
5: Yes, and that is interesting. We in something like Lackey Band, which comes, you know, or Elastic Band, you usually keep the second bit, don't you? But otherwise, we could abbreviate it to Lackey, or Lackey Band, Placky Bag. I don't know. I'm trying to think. You know, when Cozzy Lives came in and was Word of the Year.
1: Yep.
5: For cost of living. I mean, that's British English, and my feeling is that does it differently from Australian English because you wouldn't get cozzy from cost in Australian English. We've already got cozzy anyway, haven't we, for swimming bathers, swimmers, that kind of thing. But, you know, if you turn, I don't know, post and you put an E ending on it, becomes not posy but posty. So we wouldn't get – that's how we do it in Australian English. And that second one, as in livings, with that lives, has a different ending on it. Again, that's that sort of – it's a you get it more in British English in something like preggers and champers and, you know, ER ending as well. There are lots of different endings, by the way, that we put on.

0: Kate, I'll have another go. Can I have another go?
1: I think yes, I've got enough confidence to have another go. What about, no judgment here, Siggy?
2: Great yeah, one,
1: like
2: Kate.
1: A cigarette.
3: Yeah, that's right.
1: Thank you. Yeah, popping into my head.
3: I mean, sometimes we're not shortening at all. It's already one syllable. Think of, I don't know, Sparko and, or, no, we don't say Sparko, we say Sparky. Sparky. That's Sparky. The interesting thing. Why not Sparko, but Sparky? Sparky or Chippy. They're already one syllable. And occasionally, the only one I can think of is really anothery. You've already got another and then you put an E ending on it. So it's we sort of loosely call it shortening, but it's much more complicated than that. And you think all of the different things we do to a sandwich, there's the Sammy or the Sandy or the, I don't know, Sanger. Sammo, Sambo.
2: Do any of them actually become words though, Kate?
3: Oh, yes, yes, and we're exporting them too. There are a lot of them that have made it overseas and probably because the pattern's already there, but, you know, certainly Budgie and Polly and Greeny and Surfy, I think, are the ones that we've exported. And, of course, let's not forget that rock star selfie, which
2: I was hoping we wouldn't get into selfies, but there we go.
3: Well, actually, that's a good example because, you know, that cost of living turning into cosy lit is a bit like turning, I don't know, self-portrait into selly ports instead of selfie because we just don't shorten in the way. And, of course, the Brits had platy jubes as well for the Platinum Jubilee.
2: Platy jubes? That's the first time I've ever heard that.
3: Is it? Okay, it didn't take off. Well, I suppose Platinum Jubilees don't occur very often.
2: If people have got examples, 1-300-800-222 or text us on 0437-774-774. Joanne has pointed out, are these some of the more recent ones? Defo for definitely?
3: Yes. Oh, no, actually, Defo I think goes back to the 1940s. I think that's an old one.
2: Mm. Right, so it's just been reinvented.
3: Well, sometimes they do these slang things. They sort of drop out, or maybe your attention is just drawn to it. But we're always coming up with new ways of being emphatic. I always get into trouble for saying indeed too much, so then I have to think of something else.
1: Kate,
3: absolutely, Trevor.
1: Yeah. Absolutely.
2: You've been sitting there thinking.
1: I know. I'm thinking.
2: Ones.
1: I'm working really hard because I feel like I need to raise my hand and have another go. What about holes for holidays? Holes. Oh, yeah,
3: yes,
1: we're fun
3: that shows that S ending. That S ending is fascinating because that was originally a plural, of course, and it still is, you know, one bag, two bags. But somehow it's broken free and it's become this ending we put on things, loosely called a diminutive. But when you get something like totes, orcs, or it's more for younger speakers, I think they use it more. But whether it's going to stick around, I don't know. But, yeah, holes is one. And, of course, it's the S ending you get on champers and preggers and I don't know. What are some of the other ones? What, whackers? No whackers. Chockers.
2: Now we're getting into it. Now we're getting to whackers. We're all yeah. Hey, because I mean, Devo is another one that is being used a lot now by younger people, isn't it? Younger people.
3: Yes, yeah. And these things come and go. I think in younger people's slang there was also Scotty in the 1980s. You know, he's got no friends became a Scotty. So that's again shows how complicated. You can squish that he's got no friends into that one phrase and then put a little cuddly E ending on it.
2: I'm just still trying to get over that, Kate, so can we actually skip that one? But it's interesting, Kate Burridge, because we're also trying to work out words that have been elongated that are shorter mm-hmm. words because we associate probably more with names than we do anything else, Kate.
3: The E and the O ending on names?
2: Yeah, why is you're it? Thinking. What is it with the O? Jono, Steve O,
1: Bobo,
2: Robbo.
1: Jono.
3: Yeah, and that one can be really negative as well, but less so in Australian English, I think. But you've got the, you know, well, Pinko was someone drunk in Australian English, also in American English, I think. But then, of course, became a sort of a bit like Como. And then there's Dero, Wino. Sicko, very negative. Mm-hmm. So it can be one of these labels for people that is kind of sneering or disparaging. But that hasn't stopped us putting it on. I think that there's, you know, it could be quite positive and it could be very negative. It's very interesting because normally when words get tainted, you know, where there's a sort of whiff about them, when they become a bit negative, then that really drives out all the

0: the other good meanings. But these, somehow we can keep these apart, which is interesting.
1: Kate, I was curious too, some of those words that you've mentioned, I don't seem to hear them as much in talking language with people, but I would see them in a text message like lol or holes or devo. I might see that in a text message, but I don't seem to encounter as much of that when I'm having a conversation with someone.
0: It, probably because they just slip under the radar. I think our shortenings, you know, like Relly, or is it Rello? That's one way you can have both, I think, Relly and Rello. They just sort of sneak under the radar because they're so much a part of Australian English. You know, they're a bit like accents. That's why we do it more than in other varieties. You know, and linguists have been studying this for donkey's years. You know, they're kind of the glue that stick Australian English speakers together. So I reckon you probably don't notice it.
2: Are we going
0: too
2: far?
0: So much a part of Australian English.
2: Are we going too far when the Melbourne cricket ground just comes the G?
1: No.
0: Well, anything you have to say a lot, the names will shorten. That's right. You're not going to, you know, it's much easier, isn't it, to say the G?
2: Oh, the G. Hey, Kate Mead, thank you.
1: Thanks for having me,
2: joining
1: Trevor.
2: Us. Thank you for doing the parkour in the studio.
1: I mean, you.
2: Someone's asked if you've done a hammy.
1: I have.
2: Kate Burridge, will you join us again after the news?
0: Yeah, I look forward to that. Thanks, Trevor.
2: This is Overnights on ABC Radio. You can join us 1-300-800-222. 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
5: ABC News, good morning. I'm Anna Vito. In some of the first ACT-specific polling since the last territory election, it's found One Nation's support is at 14%, despite the party not yet being registered for territory elections. The Demos AU poll of almost 1,000 Canberra residents finds Labor at 32%, slipping 2% below their 2024 election result. Support for the Liberals has fallen more than 12% to 21%, seemingly losing support to One Nation, which Demos said it included in the poll as the party has publicly indicated it will register to contest the 2028 ACT election. Andrew Barr leads opposition leader Mark Parton as preferred chief minister by 46 to 32%. The poll has a margin of error of 3.8%. Foreign Minister Penny Wong has met with her Chinese counterpart on the sidelines of the ASEAN meetings, raising concern over a Chinese missile test earlier in the month. Southeast Asia correspondent Tim Swanston reports.
6: China's test launch of a nuclear-capable missile into the Pacific earlier this month drew a harsh rebuke from Australia and Pacific Island nations. China described the test as routine. On Tuesday, in a meeting with China's Foreign Minister Wang Yi, Australian Foreign Minister Penny Wong raised concerns over the test. Today, Penny Wong meets with foreign ministers of Quad countries, the US, India and Japan. Meantime, ASEAN leaders have in a statement expressed serious concern over renewed fighting in the Middle East and will likely raise the war in a meeting with US Secretary of State Marco Rubio today.
5: Donald Trump says the United States will soon attack an underground Iranian nuclear-linked facility. North America correspondent Cayman Gock has more.
7: The site is known as Pickaxe Mountain and is a fortified facility buried deep underground near one of Tehran's main nuclear locations. US media is reporting Israeli intelligence believes Iran moved thousands of uranium enrichment centrifuges there after its nuclear sites were severely damaged by strikes last year. Donald Trump says the US military will be hitting the area soon and very heavily. It follows days of escalations and strikes from the United States as Iran continues to also target American military bases in the region. Cayman Gock, ABC News, Washington.
5: India's opposition leader has been detained by police in New Delhi after leading a protest outside the Prime Minister Narendra Modi's home. South Asia correspondent Rachel Clayton.
8: Members from the opposition Congress Party had marched to demand the Prime Minister's resignation following a police crackdown on student demonstrations on Monday. Video footage shows opposition leader Rahul Gandhi being carried away by police after lying on the ground and refusing to leave. Thousands of protesters clashed with police in New Delhi earlier this week when they tried to march to Parliament demanding the government sack Education Minister Dharmendra Pradhan over alleged corruption in the education system. Dozens of people were hospitalised after authorities used

0: batons and tear gas to disperse protesters.
1: The head of Murdoch-owned news organisations in Australia is accusing AI companies of committing theft by cannibalising their journalism. Michael Miller is the executive chair of News Corp Australasia, which owns major national newspapers such as The Australian and TV broadcaster Sky News. Mr. Miller told an ABC-hosted media forum in Sydney, chatbots are stealing News Corp revenue by taking news stories to feed information into their AI programs.
2: It is theft. They highly value what we do. That's why we call it scraped, but they've stolen that content already. I think the reason that they want to do deals is that they want legitimate access, is that they know they've got a risk in their business, that they have taken others' work and not adhered to the laws of the countries.
1: Sport and Remco Evenepoel has trimmed Tadej Pogačar's overall lead at the Tour de France with a dominant victory in the time trial on stage 16. The Olympic champion completed the 26-kilometre course along the shores of Lake Geneva to register his second successive stage victory. Pogačar crossed the line 28 seconds later and maintains an overall advantage of just over 4.5 minutes. Canberra Raiders centre Simi Sasangi says morale is high in the group after 3 wins in the NRL in a row. The Raiders are currently 12th on the ladder and just 4 points outside the top eight. Sasangi says the side are focused on themselves and not their ladder position as they prepare to take on the Wests Tigers at Canberra Stadium on Saturday.
3: Always coming back from injury, so definitely another wave of energy around the club. Everyone's upbeat, training really well, so talk about momentum. We want to carry that into this week.
1: Canberra's weather, frost and the chance of fog before a partly cloudy day and a forecast top of 15 degrees. Right now, though, it's minus 2 degrees, but feels closer to minus 4 at the airport and minus 5 in Tuggeranong. ABC News.
4: Yuma, this is Shane Halloran on ABC Radio Canberra Wiradjuri. I'm speaking the Ngunnawal language. On behalf of my elders, I say, Yuma, Yumalundi, Yangul Galanyin Nalawiri Ngunnawal Dara. Hello and welcome. Today we're all here on Ngunnawal Country.
5: ABC Canberra acknowledges the Ngunnawal people as traditional custodians of the land we broadcast from, and we recognise any other people or families with connection to the lands of the ACT and region. We acknowledge and respect their continuing culture and the contribution they make to the life of this city and this region. We acknowledge and welcome other Aboriginal and Torres Strait Islander people who are listening.
6: 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Welcome to Breakfast with Ross Solly.
7: Doesn't necessarily cover making sure that ATMs and branches and bank at post and all of those places where people who want to use cash go are still available for people, and we think the bill should do that.
8: We're projecting according to Federal Treasury, a 2.5% CPI for every year for the next 3 years. We've made a pay offer of 3% a year. There is no certainty about that projection, and that's also reflected in our budget.
9: Marlene told me that she saw other people doing this across transactions as well. I'm sure there are other victims. I don't know who they are. And this struggle for me, we've already lost our father-in-law. He's not coming back. We've lost our money. It's not coming back.
10: The latest figures which have shown how many people are working from home in the Australian Public Service. Now, Jane Hume and Dave Sharma from the Libs asked some questions about this. Do you have an independent body writing the questions? And do you have an independent quiz master? You and I are writing the questions, Anna. Of course we do.
11: Just explain the concerns you have as a community member.
12: There's always been a problem with the fact that the Oval is just around a blind corner.
10: Good morning, Ainsley McGibbon.
13: Good morning, Ross Solly.
10: How are you?
13: I'm very well, thank you.
10: Do you enjoy your lots of Ross-free days?
13: No, missed you.
10: Yeah, that's good. Anything either of you to report while I've been away? Anything I need to know about?
13: Spain won the World Cup.
10: Did they?
13: Yeah.
6: 666 ABC Canberra, Breakfast with Ross Solly.
10: Yeah, I mean, you come back after just over a week off and you want to be brought up to speed with what's happening, and that's the best you get. That is the best you get from your hardworking team. Spain won the World Cup. Thank you. That was the whole reason I took Monday off, for goodness sake. But anyway, good morning, everybody. Welcome to your Hump Day edition. Yes, it's Hump Day already, Wednesday. Can you believe it? Of course, it's come around quick for me because it's just my second day back, but it is Hump Day. It's Wednesday. It's the 22nd of July. And look, don't want to sound like a broken record, but yes, it's cold outside. Let me just run through the temps in case you didn't catch Anna warning you before you stick your bonce outside this morning. I'm going to give you the official temperatures first, then the apparent temperatures. Okay, Canberra Airport, -3. Tuggeranong, -2.1. Batemans Bay, ooh, looks like the measuring, oh no, Braidwood, sorry, 3.3. That can't be right. What's going on there? Someone turned the heater on next to the measuring stick out of Braidwood, potentially. Although Cooma, 2 degrees. Goulburn, -1.3. Your apparent temperature at the moment at the airport is -5.4. Tuggers, -4.4. Braidwood, you're sitting on about 1. Cooma, -2. Goulburn, -5. We are heading for a top today, the Bureau tells us, of 15. I tell you what, it was nice yesterday, wasn't it? I mean, once it all clears out a little bit and the sun comes up and everything dries out a little bit, it's actually really pleasant. And today we're expecting a top of 15. Tomorrow, 3 to 13. But don't pack away the heavy-duty doona just yet, though, because Friday morning, -3 to 12. Yes. Now, a lot on the show today, and I know I say that every day, and then half the time at the end of the show you go, well, actually, when I look back at it, there wasn't a lot on there. Today there is a lot. So the Chief Police Officer is going to be joining us for a chat a little bit later on in the studio. We're also going to be talking to Minister Chris Steele because they've released today the draft Southern Gateway Plan, which sounds very, very sexy at this time of the morning. And when you read it, it's even more sexy than it sounds. But basically, it's the vision. It's the vision that the government has for what's going to happen along the light rail route from the city to Woden. And in a studio, we're also going to be talking to Minister Chris Steele because they've released today the draft Southern Gateway Plan, which sounds very, very sexy at this time of the morning. And when you read it, it's even more sexy than it sounds. But basically, it's the vision. It's the vision that the government has for what's going to happen along the light rail route from the city to Woden. And in a nutshell, lots of opportunities for development. Anyway, Chris Steele will join us a little bit later on to talk about that. I'm going crazy with giveaways again today. Giveaway Central here on The Breakfast Show with another chance to join us next Wednesday night. So a week from today, put it in your diary. We're going off to the movies again. We're going to see The Dressmaker at the National Film and Sound Archive. And we would love you to join us. Yesterday, we had a high-level meeting here at ABC Local Radio to talk about who's going to be in charge of the popcorn. And someone's been given the job, so you can put that, you can rest easy, there will be popcorn. So a little bit later on, I'll give you the chance to join us next Wednesday night at the National Film and Sound Archive for a screening of The Dressmaker. Also today, I'm going to give you another two chances to join us for the trivia night. Yes, indeed. I know everyone's been talking about this. The 6th of August. Holy moly. All you need to do is I'll give you a time to call in and then answer a very, very simple question. And you and a friend can come along and join us at the trivia night. Yesterday, the presenters all sat around and we sort of got a chance to write down what we would bring to the presenters table in terms of knowledge. And it's probably fair to say we've come up a little bit short in a few areas. We are relying on a couple, like Anna Vito, for example, to do a lot of the heavy lifting. But it is going to be a fun night. Don't worry about it. It's not important who wins, says somebody who knows they're going to lose. But it's just going to be like a fun night for you all to come together with us and have a few laughs, maybe. Chance for you to tell us what you like about local radio, what you don't like. Yeah, and it'll just be a good night. So keep listening for that a little bit later on this morning. What did you make of the polling? I mean, we don't do a lot of polling here in the ACT. I mean, they do it every week federally. And to be honest, I generally steer clear of talking. I mean, I'm not a big fan of polls. I think that there's been a lot of results recently which have not reflected. You look at the polls and then you look at the actual elections and they quite often go in opposite directions. But it's interesting because we don't do a lot of polling in the ACT. And now this company's polled about 1,000 Canberrans. And interesting that one nation in the ACT

And I have to say, when we did this on the breakfast poll a little while back, I think from memory, I think I asked a question like, if there was an election call today, would you consider voting One Nation? And I think, Grace, do you remember? I think there was about 13% of breakfast listeners said they would consider it, if my memory serves me correct, which is also reflected in this poll that's out today, which shows that One Nation is polling at 14% at the moment. So breakfast listeners, you are on the money. And I don't know what you think about that, listeners, whether you think there is a, I mean, amongst your friends, when you're out and about, when you talk to groups, when you talk to people at work, when you talk to people at the bridge club, when you talk to people at the gym, are you hearing more people say, I really like the cut of Pauline Hanson's jib? I love the way that Barnaby Joyce keeps his dog under control. I mean, are you thinking, yeah, One Nation, it might

0: thinking, yeah, One Nation, it might be worth a look. 14% according to this poll. The ALP comes in at 32%. They've dropped down 2.1%. The Libs are the big ones to pay the price, apparently, for the rise in One Nation. Their polling is down to 21% from the last election. So that's a drop of 12% for the Libs, which might suggest that Mark Parton's got a bit of work to do to get a bit of love for the Libs. The Greens are down about 1% to 11% overall. And in the preferred leaders stake, Andrew Barr comes in at 46 and Mark Parton at 32. Look, I don't know. I'd be interested to hear from you this morning. What are you hearing amongst people that you hang out with? What are you hearing on the streets? Are people stopping you on the street? And are they saying to you, gee, I really love One Nation. I can't wait for the next election. I'm going to put a big tick in that box or a big number one. Let me know. 1-300-681-666. Or you can give me a call if you like on 0467-922-666.
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0: Yeah, what is going on there? You'll find out a little bit later on with Saskia Mabin on The Morning Show. Early morning quiz for this morning. Here we go. The first one is a movie. This is a movie.
3: Why didn't they plant a bomb in Trisha's stove?
4: Yeah. Think of all the needless suffering could have ended right there.
3: Yeah. Gonna die on the toilet, honor.
4: Guys like you don't die on toilets. Anyway, I'm here and I'm not planning on going just now.
0: Yep, it's a movie. And in fact, it then spurred, there are a couple of more movies made along the same line. That's the first question. The second, this is a musician.
5: I was doing a show in the States and somebody threw a bat on the stage. And, like, as crazy as I am, I didn't realise it was a real bat and I picked it up and bit onto it.
0: As you do. As you do. I mean, hands up, who wouldn't do that if that opportunity presented itself? 1-300-681-666 or 0467-922-666. I'll give them another spin. So the first one is a movie.
3: Why didn't they plant a bomb in Trisha's stove?
4: Think of all the needless suffering could have ended right there.
3: Yeah. Gonna die on the toilet, honor.
4: Guys like you don't die on toilets. Anyway, I'm here and I'm not planning on going just now.
0: Yeah, now that's a movie and this is a musician.
5: I was doing a show in the States and somebody threw a bat on the stage. And, like, as crazy as I am, I didn't realise it was a real bat and I picked it up and bit onto it.
0: Yep. 1-300-681-666, 0467-922-666, 14 minutes to 6. Now, a lot of everyday Australians, a lot of quiet Australians, though, who value fashion and value looking good when you're out in the public eye, were stopping me on the street yesterday and they were saying, Ross, you're obviously a man who also values fashion highly. I can tell just by the way you get about the place and the way that you look and you take great pride in how you turn yourself out. Are there any lines that you would not cross or that you feel are no-go zones when it comes to being seen in public? And I said, yes, indeed. In fact, there are two, which I feel are areas that I would not go in and I feel uncomfortable doing it. One is budgie smugglers. Just feel that I'm not doing anyone any favours by turning out in budgie, especially definitely on the beach, but certainly not in local shopping centres, walking around in budgie smugglers. And the other is spandex. Spandex. I just feel that it's probably an area where active wear and I will never come together. And I know there'll be people listening right now who are slipping into their spandex for their morning commute or to do something exciting. And good on you, and I'm sure that you rock the look. Unfortunately, there's a politician in Turkey. His name is Mehmet Fatih Tekakaklia. And he posted a picture of himself wearing spandex. And now the Turkish president has sacked him from his position because he said it was a very bad look. Here is the BBC's Joanna Keane explaining what happened to poor old

0: Mehmet Fatih Tikkakaklia.
1: Middle-aged men in Lycra aren't everyone's cup of tea, but when footage of Mr. Çiçekli in his cycling gear spread on social media, they sparked not just mockery, but widespread criticism. A heated debate in Parliament followed. An opposition MP held up a photo of the governor wearing a tight red top and black cycling tights.
2: Tight'la geziyor, tight'la akşama kadar bisiklet sürüyor.
1: He said the conduct was unbecoming of a public official and demanded that the Interior Minister remove him from office or send him a fig leaf. The Deputy Speaker had to intervene as the session descended into a shouting match. The presidential decree doesn't give a reason for replacing Mehmet Fatih Çiçekli, but for the thousands of people signing the online petition, it clearly comes down to a bit of tight clothing. The petition says Mr. Çiçekli has boosted cycling tourism and engaged young people in the sport, and he should remain in his post. As for the sack governor, he said he wore sports clothes to do sport, and he would keep on peddling.
0: Yeah, I mean, regular listeners will know that I've taken a very, very strong stand over the years against certain fashion issues. For example, dogs wearing clothes. I remember I mounted that ill-fated campaign, which unfortunately didn't get this community support that I was hoping for. I'm not going to start a campaign against people wearing spandex or lycra in places, but I do feel a little bit sad. I feel that Mehmet Fatih Tikkakaklia has paid a big price for wearing lycra in public. Good luck to him. The petition's getting a lot of signatures. A lot of people loving his work. Peter on the text line says, when I'm out and about, I must be talking to very different people to typical ABC listeners. And of course, Canberra is quite different to a lot of Australia. Very left. On election day, people vote with their hip pockets and the politicians know it, says Peter. Yeah, Peter's talking about this poll that's out today. And I'm interested to hear from you, the listener, this morning. What you're hearing is what these polls are saying, is it reflected in what you're hearing around the place? One Nation apparently polling at 14%, Labor down a couple of points but still leading at 32%, the Libs dropping 12% to 21%, and the Greens sitting on about 11%. I don't know whether you think that accounts to, or equates to what you're hearing. I'd be interested to hear from you. So just confirming now, our poll, which we ran about a month ago, One Nation, 89% said they wouldn't vote for One Nation, 11% of ABC Canberra Breakfast listeners said they would, 11%. And this poll says 14%. So, yeah, there must be something in it. There's a growing movement. And I don't think we even have candidates. Remember when we asked Ains, remember when we asked One Nation, would you like to come on and talk to us? And like they replied in like a nanosecond. What was the reply? No bloody way or something like that. It was a very, very strong no. We're not going to come on and talk to you. Every day we come on and we leave a little bit of space on the program in case they do come up and say, yeah, we'd love to come on the breakfast show and talk to you and your listeners. Look, we're not going to hold our breath. Anyway, I'd be interested to hear what you think. This listener says, I think that it's pretty alarming that it seems apparent that people vote for a party and not for an individual that they want to represent them. Why do we even have the name of the major party candidate on the voting slip? Absolutely not, was what they replied when we asked. And anyone who's spoken to her, she's very well-mannered. People often stop me in the street and say, God, Ainsley McGibbon's got good manners. And she asked really nicely, and the reply was absolutely not. Not even I'll think about it or anything like that. Some other news from around the place today. And Region Media is reporting, and I don't know whether you've been up there to have a look around lately, but according to Region Media, regular visitors to Telstra Tower are beginning to express their concern about the condition and maintenance of the iconic building, with reports of break-ins and vandalism at the site. Telstra Tower closed its doors to the public in 2021, and despite a promise from the ACT government and Telstra to refurbish the site in 2024, it's lain dormant ever since. I mean, there's been a lot of yak about that, hasn't there? Oh, by the way, my word of the day today, spandex. My word of the day today is spandex. Just as a tribute to poor old Mehmet Fatih Tikkakaklia, the Turkish politician who's been sacked for wearing spandex on social media. That's my word of the day, spandex. The Sydney Morning Herald reports today that One Nation's Malcolm Roberts, speaking of the 14% in Canberra who are supporting One Nation, how does this float your boat? One Nation's Malcolm Roberts claimed images of deaths in Italy and China early in the pandemic were fake. In the latest shock claims from Pauline Hanson's eccentric ally, as Angus Taylor kills talk of a merger with One Nation in South Australia. The Daily Telegraph reports today that alcohol taxes are about to increase again as new research reveals Melbourne is already the most expensive place on the planet to buy a beer. Ahead of the twice-yearly alcohol tax hike next month, industry groups are pleading with the Albanese government to freeze the sin tax, warning that skyrocketing alcohol prices risk making bootleg booze as widespread as illicit tobacco. So Melbourne comes in as the most expensive place in the world to buy a beer. Singapore is the second most expensive, and Sydney comes in at third place. And the Australian Financial Review reports today that the head of the Australian Share Market Operators Peak Governance Committee, Philip Lowe, yes, that Philip Lowe, former Reserve Bank governor, you know the dude, says there is no compelling evidence that increasing the target of women on corporate boards to 40% will add value, prompting a sharp rebuke from one of the country's major superannuation funds. There you go. 5 minutes to six on The Breakfast Show. Our quiz for this morning. So this movie.
2: Why didn't they plant the bomb in Trisha's stove?
3: Think of all the needless suffering could have ended right there.
2: Yeah. Gonna die on the toilet, honor.
3: Guys like you don't die on toilets. Anyway, I'm here and I'm not planning on going just now.
0: And this musician.
4: I was doing a show in the States and somebody threw a bat on the stage. And, like, as crazy as I am, I didn't realise it was a real bat and I picked it up and bit onto it.
0: 1-300-681-666, 0467-922-666.
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0: That's from July 2006, so 20 years ago. This month for The Fray, Over My Head. Well done to Jed, Trish, Sal from Stirling, Mick from O'Connor, Jenny from Murrum Bateman, Tim 2905, Kathy B from Greenway, Jeff 2650, Andrew from Gaythorne. This...
1: Why didn't they plant the bomb in Trish's stove?
0: That, of course, is Lethal Weapon, starring, amongst others, Danny Glover, who's 80 today, and this...
2: I was doing a show in the States.
0: ...is Ozzy Osbourne, of course, who died a year ago today, you remember? Here's three clues to the news. Give us a call, send us a text. It's 6 o'clock.
3: ABC News, good morning. I'm Anna Vito. The US president says a fortified nuclear-linked facility in Iran will be the target of military strikes soon. Here's North America correspondent Cayman Gogg.
4: Donald Trump said the US military will target an underground facility known as Pickaxe Mountain pretty soon, claiming Iran cannot do anything about it. His comments come as US media reports Israeli intelligence believes thousands of uranium enrichment centrifuges have been moved to the site. The war between the US and Iran continues to escalate after a failed ceasefire. In the past 2 weeks, nearly 100 US service members have been injured and at least three have died from the war. The conflict continues well beyond the president's initial claim that it would last 6 weeks. Cayman Gock, ABC News, Washington.
3: The French Parliament has passed a plan to ban social media for under 15-year-olds. It's the first EU nation to do so, as Europe correspondent Catherine Diss reports.
5: Inspired by Australia's move to become the first in the world to ban social media for children under 16 years old, France has now also passed a similar measure. The initiative was driven by the French President Emmanuel Macron, and he wants it in place by September. Under the new legislation, children under 15 would not be allowed to open a social media account from the start of September, and social media companies would have another 4 months to close accounts already open. The platforms would also need age verification approved by the French privacy regulator.
3: The head of one of the largest news agencies in the world says the dangers faced by journalists are increasing around the globe. Reuters editor-in-chief Alessandra Galloni delivered this year's Andrew Olley Media Lecture, an annual forum named after the renowned late ABC journalist. Ms. Galloni says she's repeatedly asked for accountability for the killing of four Reuters journalists in the past 5 years.
6: Last year, 129 journalists and media workers were killed around the world. 330 were imprisoned. Just in the past few months, three of our own journalists have been detained for questioning in various countries and at times in shocking circumstances for doing nothing than a thing other than reporting the news.
3: A national justice advocacy organisation wants the ACT government to consider reintroducing bail hostels to help accused Canberrans meet their bail requirements. Emmy Groves reports.
7: In 2019, the ACT government spent $6.8 million to establish a bail hostel and help 8 to 10 men without their own secure accommodation comply with bail conditions. The plan was abandoned when the property earmarked for the hostel was only available for 2 years and needed work worth almost $1 million. Now, the Justice Reform Initiative, or JRI, wants the government to reconsider the concept. In its submission to an Assembly inquiry on proposed Bail Act amendments, the JRI cites research which found it's more cost-effective to house a defendant in a bail hostel than a prison.
3: A Deakin University counter-terrorism expert is expected to give evidence to the Royal Commission on Anti-Semitism today. Georgia Lenton-Williams has more.
8: The Royal Commission on Anti-Semitism and Social Cohesion is continuing its examination of security arrangements for Jewish communities throughout its fifth hearing block in Melbourne, before relocating back to Sydney. Deakin University counter-terrorism expert Josh Roos is expected to speak at the commission later today. This week, the commission has heard from Jewish institutions, religious leaders and security agencies, who explain the crucial yet burdensome security measures in place to protect the Jewish community.
3: Sport and Matilda's captain Sam Kerr says she knew it was the right time to move back to America's National Women's Soccer League, having achieved all she could in England. Kerr debuted for New York-based Gotham FC last week after 7 years with Chelsea in England's WSL. The 32-year-old has told ABC Sport it was the right move as she builds towards next year's Women's World Cup in Brazil.
9: Coming back to the US has always been something that I wanted to do, being close to family, just coming back and hopefully winning some trophies. I felt like I'd achieved almost everything that I wanted to with Chelsea, so it was just time for change.
3: And locally, Canberra-based NPL soccer side Tigers FC will take on the A-League's Western Sydney Wanderers tonight in the round of 32 Australia Cup at McKellar Park. The Tigers will be aiming to become the first Canberra-based side to beat an A-League team in the competition. Tigers coach Ali Effie says he's told his players one simple message: why not us? Canberra's weather: after frost and fog this morning, a partly cloudy day and a forecast top of 15 degrees. After a low around -3, it's -2 at the airport, but feels like -4. It's closer to -3 in Tuggeranong.
10: Good morning. Welcome to AM. I'm Melissa Clark in Canberra, coming to you from Ngunnawal country and acknowledging other custodians. US President Donald Trump has vowed to conduct more military attacks on Iran, including foreshadowing a possible strike on one specific site. Our North America correspondent, Cayman Gock, is in Washington. He joined me a short time ago.
4: Donald Trump said today that the US will be launching strikes on a site called Pickaxe Mountain, quote, pretty soon and very heavily. And he said there isn't anything that Iran could do about it. Now, this site's a fortified facility buried deep underground. And according to US media, Israeli intelligence believes Iran moved thousands of uranium enrichment centrifuges there after their nuclear sites were destroyed or damaged last year. Donald Trump has previously forewarned the United States would launch strikes and then has done so. So this threat may very well become a reality. So while he's revealing potentially short-term plans for the US military, he still doesn't appear to have a long-term plan to end the war, a war that he said would end between 4 to 6 weeks. Here is what Donald Trump had to say.
11: They want to desperately meet, and until they're ready to meet in a meaningful way, we have no interest.
4: Now, the past 2 weeks, the United States has escalated strikes on Iran, but so too has Iran as it continues to target commercial shipping and American military bases. And in fact, in the last 2 weeks, nearly 100 US service members have been injured and at least 3 have died from this war.
10: Now, these comments from Donald Trump come as Lebanon's president has visited the White House, and Lebanon is obviously a key factor in how things are playing out in the Middle East right now.
4: Yes, and that's why that meeting was watched so closely, because while Donald Trump has often been in lockstep with Israel on attacking Iran, he has been in the past critical of Israel's actions in Lebanon as it's been fighting the designated terrorist organisation Hezbollah. And Donald Trump welcomed President Joseph Aoun very warmly as the Lebanese leader looks to strengthen ties with America to pressure Israel to continue withdrawing from southern Lebanon. Today we saw Israeli forces withdraw from a village there, marking the first step in a US-backed plan to end the conflict. And the Lebanese army moved in, and President Aoun today stressed he wants the continued support from Donald Trump for the Lebanese armed forces to take full control of these areas where Hezbollah holds sway. But today's withdrawal didn't go as smoothly as hoped, as the Lebanese military said Israeli forces opened fire nearby, but the Israeli Defense Force said that they were warning shots fired in the air after Lebanese forces entered an area closer than expected.
10: Cayman Gock in Washington. Back home, and off the back of growing support in the polls, One Nation is pouring money into campaigning in regional areas in the hope of turning some of that new support into seats in Parliament. Alex Barwick reports.
12: As you drive from the coastal town of Yeppoon to Rockhampton in central Queensland, a giant billboard of Pauline Hanson looms over the road. The sign reads, 13 million Cooey Bay Pool delivered. One Nation didn't pay for the pool in Yeppoon, but its leader did lobby the government for funds.
13: I got the money for it and they've banned me from coming to the opening.
12: Regional Queensland is where Pauline Hanson first found support as a fringe movement. 30 years on, One Nation is rolling out a well-funded grassroots campaign across regional and rural communities the country over. Its messaging around migration is resonating with homelessness advocate Cheryl Dolan in central Queensland.
14: We don't have the houses to fit the population now at the minute, so let's slow down the population until we can get the housing crisis in order.
12: Ms Dolan previously voted Labor, but switched to One Nation at the last election, having lost faith in the major parties.
14: I have to agree with Pauline. She's for putting Australians first.
12: Housing, along with economic pressures and energy questions, are key issues drawing regional people to One Nation, according to Associate Professor Rob Manwaring from Flinders University.
15: Voters who think that the economic climate is more pessimistic and they're more downbeat are far more likely to vote for a minor party, including One Nation.
12: Billboards along the highway are a literal sign that One Nation has the Central Queensland seat in its sights, with plans to open an office in Capricornia. 20 minutes south of Yeppoon, Tanya Edwards owns a real estate company. She's worried about the economy. She says Pauline Hanson's fish and chip shop credentials have given her faith that the senator understands regional business.
16: Everything just keeps going up. All our subscriptions, taxes, rents, everything, just electricity, everything just keeps getting more expensive and we've just got to keep paying more tax.
12: One Nation has deeper pockets now and billionaire Gina Rinehart in their corner. Associate Professor Manwaring says this has also helped grow support in the bush.
15: The party should have some significant resources now, and that means that they are able to professionalise, set up local offices, organise volunteers in a way they haven't.
12: Despite controversial comments on immigration from Pauline Hanson on a podcast with far-right UK activist and convicted criminal Tommy Robinson, the academic says that isn't the number one issue for voters in the bush.
15: It only ranks in about third behind these economic kind of questions.
12: Respected Darumbal elder on the Capricorn coast, Auntie Sally Vivi, says One Nation's messaging around multiculturalism is harmful.
17: It's a divisive politics. Multiculturalism is what makes Australia a beautiful country of all the different nationalities and Indigenous people and all who come to live on our country.
18: Darumbal elder Auntie Sally Viavia ending that report by Alex Barwick, with additional reporting by Jacob Gamble and Bridget Murphy. Half of all Australians have a chronic disease, and conditions such as stroke, diabetes and heart disease are the main causes of preventable deaths. So early intervention has the potential to save tens of millions of dollars in treatment costs and save lives. It's prompting health insurers and so-called health coaches to try and find ways to help people to change their lifestyle to prevent the onset of diseases. Annie Guest reports.
19: Wendy Bryant is a nurse who's specialised in diabetes education and health coaching, which she says bridges a gap between doctors' advice and lifestyle changes.
20: So it's based around a lot of those behaviour change sciences that we know do work. You know, they've got pre-diabetes and they need to change this and they need to change that, but they're stuck. And it's about sitting down and actually working out what their values are, set goals and build motivation so they can act.
19: Some people might be listening to this and think, well, we know all this. We know we need to exercise and need to sleep properly and eat properly. What would you say to them?
20: Do they do it?
19: You're seeing people once they've been diagnosed with a chronic disease. What might happen, do you think, if you met them earlier?
20: They may not go on to develop complications of their chronic disease.
19: Modelling by economics consultant Mandala Partners has found preventative health assessments and coaching for 55 to 59-year-olds would save the public health system $26 million per cohort in treating more advanced disease. The modelling was commissioned by the Australian Self-Care Alliance, which is partly funded by health insurers and the Pharmaceutical Society. The Healthcare Alliance's chairwoman is Karen Booth.
1: intervention to slow down or prevent cardiovascular disease, osteoarthritis, type 2 diabetes and chronic kidney disease are the aims of this of our proposal for preventative care.
19: The proposal involves Medicare funding the additional GP assessments and health coaches for those deemed at risk of chronic disease. But first, Karen Booth says a major trial is needed through GP clinics.
1: So we're calling on the federal government to get behind us and help fund a Preventative Care Plus project through GP clinics to help, as I said, keep people well and out of hospital and intervene at a time when they're ready and able to actually change their course of their health.
19: Neither the College of GPs or the Australian Medical Association were available to comment. AM has also sought a response from the federal government. When patients are referred to nephrologist and Melbourne University Professor Karen Dwyer, they're often on a pathway to dialysis or transplant.
21: The concept of chronic disease to me describes a condition that is progressive and has a defined trajectory. And for me, that's very disempowering for patients. So I think this gives us the opportunity to change the narrative from chronic disease to health preservation.
22: Melbourne University Professor Karen Dwyer ending Annie Guest's report. And that's early AM for today. Just briefly in finance, the price of oil is climbing higher. Brent crude is now trading at $91.47 a barrel. I'm Melissa Clark. It's now 6:15.
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0: Yes, indeed. It's your hump day edition of The Breakfast Show. It's Wednesday, and my name is Ross Solly.

0: if you're contemplating getting out of bed, getting amongst it this morning, let me just give you a word of warning. Rug up. Currently, the apparent temperature at the airport is minus 4, Tuggeranong minus 4.4. But we are getting towards a top today of 15, which will be nice. Just reminding you, coming up on the show this morning, Chris Steele will be joining us to talk about the draft Southern Gateway Plan. This is the government's vision for what the surrounding environs of the light rail from the city to Woden might look like. And look, there's a lot of plans in there. There's a lot of talk about housing, different levels of housing. We'll talk to Chris Steele about that. The Chief Police Officer will join us, talk about stuff that's happening on their beat. And, of course, we're going to give you more chances to join us for our film night next Wednesday night to go and see The Dressmaker at the National Film and Sound Archive, and more chances for you to win tickets to come and join us for our trivia night. We're so excited about our trivia night. It's the 6th of August, so just check your dates for that, and I'll tell you how you can win tickets for that in a little while, so keep listening. Just sent Mary Good out, by the way. She came in and she looked like she wanted to get outside and amongst it in the cold air, so we've sent her up to have a check out of Black Mountain and Telstra Tower and just see what sort of condition it and its security arrangements are in. So we'll check in with Mary Good very, very soon. Our three clues to the news this morning. Do you recognise any of those three songs? I'll tell you who knows two of them. That is Anna Vito in the newsroom, who's getting into form already for our quiz night, for our trivia night. She's got the first two songs. If you can help us out, you can join people like Brownie, Pat Worthy, Jed, Squeak from Barton and a few others who have got at least one of those songs this morning. 1-300-681-666 or 0467 922 666. Now, the other thing is, I'm interested to hear your thoughts this morning on these poll figures that have come out today. And they do reflect a little bit what happened when we on the breakfast show asked people whether, if an election was called now, would they consider voting for One Nation? And in our poll, 11% of our listeners says, yep, I would give it a real serious thought. And this poll that's come out today, it's a poll of about 1,000 Canberrans. One Nation comes in at 14%. And I'm just wondering whether that is reflected in what you're hearing out and about. When you're out and about, are people stopping you on the street and saying, hey, you look like a person I'd like to stop in the street and tell that I'm thinking about voting for One Nation? Is it what you're hearing wherever you hang out, you know, at the workplace, at the gym, wherever? Are people talking about One Nation? According to this poll, the ALP now at 32%, down 2%. The Libs, they're the ones who paid the price for the rise in One Nation. They've dropped 12% to 21%. And the Greens, they're about the same. They've dropped about 1% now and sitting on 11%. Interested to hear whether that is what you're hearing around the place as well. 1-300-681-666-04. 67922666.
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0: Good morning to Grace O'Day and Ainsley McGibbon. How are you both?
3: Morning.
0: Good.
3: How are you, Ross?
0: I'm good. Okay, righto, come on. There's something going on here, listener. This morning when Grace O'Day walked in, Ainsley McGibbon started laughing as soon as she walked in the door, and they've been cacking amongst themselves since then. So for like 2 hours, they've been sitting there. What's the joke? What am I missing?
3: There's no joke. We're just in a funny mood.
4: Yeah, we're just enjoying each other's company.
0: Yeah, good.
4: We've got a long day together, seeing the movie a bit later, so we're just...
0: You're going to see a three-hour movie.
4: Yeah.
0: It's like, you know, it's like you're going on a first date, the pair of you, and you're so nervous that you've got this giggling going on. Like, I'm just nervous because last time this happened, it was revealed that you'd been pulling this stunt on me for ages where you'd both been turning up. In fact, you two and I think Mary were in the same, not the same clothes, but like the same outfits, and I hadn't cottoned on for a long, long time. And I just feel there's something else going on here. You're setting me up for something. You're taking advantage of my elderly years and trying to sneak one past me.
3: No, nothing's going on.
0: Okay, listener, you heard that. You heard that.
4: It's very emphatic too.
0: Yeah. It was very emphatic indeed. Helen from Fisher on the text line. Good morning, Ross. I've got a bone to pick with you. You've chosen a date for the trivia event when I'll be away. I'm devastated I can't attend, but I'll be there in spirit. Oh, Helen. We sort of were hoping. I mean, this whole thing was based around you coming along.
4: And her knowledge too.
0: And your knowledge.
4: Like, actually, you should be happy, Ross. So
0: I am happy. In fact, one of the things that came out at the meeting we had yesterday, there was a push on that we should give tickets away to more people who get the questions wrong. Why are we handpicking or giving tickets to people who obviously know a lot? Look, it's not a competition. You know, I know we're dressing it up as listeners versus the presenters, but I think I can't speak on behalf of the rest of the presenters, but I'm running up the white flag already. I'm declaring a truce, and I'm just declaring it a fun night. This texter says, Canberra is full of lefty losers. There you go. Here's a bit of a thought, bit of feedback on the polls, I guess. Well, I don't know, texter, if you say that, but then if you look at One Nation, 14%. The Liberal Party, 21%. So what's that? Combined, 35%. That's a pretty strong vote, I guess. Interested to hear what people think about it. 1-300-681-666-0467-922-666 at 22 minutes past 6. So, yes, keep listening. I'll give you more chances to win those tickets to the trivia night and also to join us at the National Film and Sound Archive next Wednesday night for our movie review panel night out with popcorn. What else is happening around the place at 23 past 6? Do you want to go first, Grace O'Day, today?
3: Yeah, just an update, which I know Ainsley will be very excited about, is that the baskets for the return and earn, so where you can put your bottles, your glass bottles, your cans, that kind of thing, which Queanbeyan was trialling, and they're putting it on the side of those of the public bins.
0: That's right.
3: Yass Valley is now trialling them.
0: What?
3: Yes. So there will be these bin baskets attached to the local council bins on Como Street in Yass, Riverbank.

0: Park, Banjo Patterson Park, and Coronation Park. So if you're in, you're listening in Yass and you're seeing these kind of white basket contraptions being attached to the bins, that's what's happening. So it's a trial for return and earn.
1: I remember when we talked about this, people said, why aren't we doing this in Canberra? I remember Tara Chain gave us a... Did she say they were going to trial it or they were looking... I can't remember now. Oh, God, this is...
2: I think they were saying that they were going to have a look at it, yes.
1: Yes.
0: Yeah, and see what results came from the Queen Bean trial and other trials around New South Wales.
1: Well, I know Tara Chain's an early morning listener. If you have an update for us, Minister, because now Yass is doing it. Well, I also remember when we talked about it, there was a bit of a, from our listeners, there was a bit of love for this and a bit of a thought that maybe it's something we should trial.
0: Well, because it just keeps those things easily accessible for people who are taking them to those return places so they can just take it out of the basket.
1: Instead of people having to climb into the bins and...
0: Yeah. And also, I guess it means more things are getting recycled properly.
1: Yep, exactly.
0: Yeah.
1: Okay, that's good. Good on Yass. Good on Yass. Ainsley McGibbon, what else is going on?
2: So staying in the regions, this is Queanbeyan Palaerang Council. Their cat containment policy is currently open for consultation. So this would see it extended cat containment to all urban areas in that council area from January next year. So, and that includes Braidwood and Bungendore.
1: Oh, really?
2: Yes. And you can go online and look at the map exactly how much of those, I guess, the like Bungendore and Braidwood town centres that involves. So under this, cats can be exercised outdoors, but on a harness or leash.
1: Question, do cats enjoy being taken out on a harness or leash?
2: Yeah, that's a good
1: from
2: question.
1: From your observations.
2: I don't know. Mind you, the ones I have seen out and about, and I think people
1: I'm going to stop you there. Have you seen cats out on harnesses and leashes?
2: I was going to say, that's an observation of about two cats.
0: Yeah,
2: and
0: I've seen that as well, yeah.
1: Really?
0: Yeah.
2: I think I've seen more in backpacks, you know, when they've got the viewing window at the back.
1: I love seeing cats in backpacks so much. And so do the cats that you've seen on the harness and leash, do they look like they're having fun? Like they're saying, oh, this is so awesome, I don't know why more cats aren't doing this?
2: They're not fighting it. And when a cat's tail's all the way up, does that mean they're happy? Dogs are so easy. You can tell when they're happy.
1: Yeah, exactly.
2: I can't hear them purring. But
1: generally when I see a cat with its tail up, it means it's about to pounce on something.
2: Okay.
1: Isn't it?
0: I'm not well versed in cat language.
1: I know when Stevie Johnson was playing for the Cats, we tried to put him on a leash and didn't work out very well. So they're saying you can take him out on a leash in Braidwood and Bungendore.
2: Yes.
1: And I'll tell you what, wouldn't that get people talking, wouldn't it? Like they'd say, did you see Barry from the bloody newsagents out the other day taking his cat for a walk on the leash?
2: So there were
1: funny Barry.
2: There will be infringement and fines for this, but also the policy doesn't
1: apply. What, for taking your cat on a leash?
2: No, for cats that are found roaming. But it does. The policy doesn't apply to cats that are registered to properties outside the cat containment area but are caught in the roaming area. I guess that's because the cats don't know. So I guess if you've come in from a property, a cat, on the, or just out of the border. Yeah. So
0: that's true. The cats don't have an
2: the
0: internal map
2: know.
0: Of the containment area.
1: No, and if the cat has regularly come in from a farm to catch some local mice, like they know there's a good hangout in an old barn in the middle of Braidwood or something, they're not going to know.
2: No, they don't know, and they're not on the QPRC website. Nope. They are not.
0: Yeah.
1: But they
0: might, could be. You know when these cats fall on the keyboard?
2: That's what they're doing, Grace. They're having their say.
1: Can you just imagine? Like, they'll have to do a test to make sure there's like a cat group out there that's just bombarding the text line saying, bugger off, we don't want leashes on cats. Let cats roam free. Is it going well in Canberra? Do we know is the general feeling the cat containment policy in Canberra is going well? I see a lot of cats out roaming around just looking like they're up to mischief.
2: So do I. And I'd be interested to hear from our listeners too on that one, if it's working.
1: I'd be interested to hear from that, and I'd also be interested to hear from anyone who does take their cat out on a leash and just tell me how it goes. And do they get a lot of people stopping them in the street and chatting and saying, this looks fun. How often do you do this? Is the cat enjoying it? Tara Chain says, there's no update. Grace is right.
0: Oh, thanks, Tara.
1: It's a vote of confidence, isn't it?
0: Also, quickly,
1: yes.
0: Too many people in the car park today.
1: In our car park?
0: We've been off kilter because Ainsley and I had to park in the wrong car spots.
1: Yeah. Mm. Is that why you were laughing, you two, because you're out of whack?
2: I inadvertently took Grace's spot. I apologize for that, Grace. But
0: thanks. That's on the record, everyone. Yeah.
1: Well, because usually I'm the first person in the car park, and today when I arrived, there were already two cars here, and I thought, what's going on here?
0: Yeah.
1: Is this the new breakfast presenter? he's here already and they've neglected to tell me something. So I was quite happy when I walked in and saw nobody was sitting down desk. Anyway, good morning, says this listener. This is Stephen. As a tradie, I hear a lot of talk about One Nation from fellow tradies. With the cost of everything rising and rising, we tradies are sick of the spin and BS from the government, says Stephen. Well, that's interesting. What are other people hearing about all of this? Also, this texter says, I know a person who has three indoor cats in inverted commas. The oldest one often goes out on a leash. She looks like she enjoys it, says Jay of Canberra. Again, as you said, Ains, how do you tell if a cat is happy? I mean,
2: well, they'd look relaxed and not struggling. I mean, you can certainly tell an unhappy cat. Yeah.
1: And like, I don't think you could do a brisk walk with a cat, would you? Like, they don't look like they're sort of going to go out and say, I'm going to see if I can do a PB today for my walk up the street. Like, I'm just going to stop and scratch myself and do things like that instead. Anyway, I'd be interested to hear from listeners who are familiar with the phenomenon that is taking cats for walks on leashes. Thank you, Grace. Thank you, Ainsley. It's 6:30.
3: ABC News, good morning. I'm Anna Vito. In some of the first ACT-specific polling since the 2024 Territory election, Labor maintains strong support while the Liberals have lost ground. Monty Bovell reports.
4: The Demos AU poll of just under 1,000 ACT residents has Labor's support at 32%, 2% less than their 2024 election result. The Liberals are on 21%, more than 12% down on their 2024 result. The party has seemingly lost support to One Nation, which isn't registered in the ACT, but is polling at 14%. Independents are at 19% and the Greens are at 11%. Andrew Barr leads opposition leader Mark Parton 46% to 32% as preferred chief minister. The poll has a margin of error of 3.8%.
3: A national justice advocacy organisation says the ACT government's proposed changes to bail laws must be accompanied by more community-based alternatives to remand and support services. Former senior politicians and police officers and Supreme Court justices are among more than a dozen ACT patrons of the Justice Reform Initiative, which has made a submission to an Assembly inquiry into the Bail Amendment Bill. It lists suitable secure accommodation, such as bail hostels and an adult bail support program for non-Indigenous Canberrans among measures to prioritise. ASEAN foreign ministers will meet with the US Secretary of State Marco Rubio after expressing concern over renewed fighting in the Middle East. Southeast Asia correspondent Tim Swanston reports.
5: This year's ASEAN foreign ministers' meetings take place in the shadow of renewed conflict in the Middle East. The effective closure of the Strait of Hormuz has deeply impacted Southeast Asian nations, which are heavily reliant on imported oil and gas. In a joint statement, ASEAN nations expressed serious concerns over the renewed conflict. Foreign ministers of ASEAN nations will meet today with US Secretary of State Marco Rubio. A meeting of foreign ministers of the Quad, Australia, India, Japan and the US is also expected.
3: Meanwhile, the US and Iran are continuing to exchange strikes across the Gulf region and Jordan, despite efforts by mediators to bring the two countries back from the brink. Here's Middle East correspondent Matthew Doran.
6: Warning sirens have rung out across Jordan, Bahrain and Kuwait for another day, with Iranian missiles and drones fired at the countries which host US military bases and personnel in the region. Kuwait has accused Iran of targeting civilian infrastructure in recent days, like power and desalination plants, the very same facilities it criticised the US for threatening to bomb inside Iran. Meanwhile, Iran's president is insisting the country's supreme leader, Mojtaba Khamenei, is interacting with its top brass, despite not being seen in public. Matthew Doran, ABC News, Jerusalem.
3: Meanwhile, the US Defence Secretary Pete Hegseth says the country's war against Iran has cost more than $53 billion so far. Mr. Hegseth has told a Senate Appropriations Committee the figure also includes anticipated costs until the end of September. This is the first time Mr. Hegseth has publicly faced questions from politicians since the US military resumed operations in Iran earlier this month. The Royal Commission on Anti-Semitism will today hear evidence from a counter-terrorism expert as the inquiry looks into security arrangements for Jewish communities. Georgia Lenton-Williams has more.
7: Deakin University counter-terrorism expert Josh Roos is expected to speak at the Royal Commission on Anti-Semitism and Social Cohesion later today. The Commission is holding its fifth hearing block in Melbourne, examining topics including security arrangements for Jewish institutions and coordination between law enforcement agencies and Jewish community safety groups. Yesterday, the Commission heard from Jewish leaders who outlined their security concerns for synagogues nationwide. Leaders from Jewish schools also spoke about how their staff and students have been impacted by anti-Semitism.
3: Sport and Canberra Raiders centre Simi Sasangi says he would have been happy to play in the second row to replace the injured Hudson Young against the West Tigers this Saturday. Young will be sidelined for the next 6 to 12 months after tearing his Achilles against the Rabbitohs. Coach Ricky Stewart has elected to go with Zach Hosking in the second row. Sasangi says the Raiders have a next man up mentality.
8: It's good about this club. We have good depth and good experienced boys that can cover different positions. And, you know, if one man goes down, you know, we've got a lot of boys that'll put their hand up.
3: Canberra's weather, frost and a chance of fog this morning before a partly cloudy day with light winds becoming northwesterly around the middle of the day. A forecast top of 15 degrees. Tomorrow, partly cloudy, 3 the low and a top of 13. The low this morning has been around minus 3 degrees, but it's around minus 2 degrees now. Feels closer to minus 5 at the airport and in Tuggeranong. It's 0 degrees in Dixon. ABC News.
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1: Yeah, good to be with you this morning. We're talking about, amongst other things, cat containment policies. Are they working? And more importantly, do cats like being on leashes when they're out and about? DK in Flory says, my cats, Socks and Jocks, didn't like the attempts at leashed walks at all. I haven't tried the backpack though, says DK. J2620 says, there's a free council issue soft plastic cat bib they wear around their neck. It prevents cats from killing, the reason they're not allowed to roam free, apparently in the Yorubadella and possibly the Queanbeyan and Palarang Regional Council area. This is from Ellie, from Kayleen. My grandmother, a lovely and eccentric cat breeder. Is there any other type? Ellie? Used to take the cats out on a leash, and we inherited the practice with our childhood cats. They love the opportunity to go outside, and we love the fact that they wouldn't be able to run off. It got to the point where Gus the cat would run over when he heard the leash coming out, just like a dog for walkies. Isn't that interesting? Another text, the dogs are not allowed in my yard, so why are cats? This texter says, on cats being online, my missus volunteers with the Canberra Street Cat Alliance, so I see a few, and I swear that cats do speak English, they just choose not to. There you go. Somebody who actually works closely with cats. And I think that ends the argument. Helen in Girralang says, we walk our cats around our backyard on leads. You can tell they're happy because they are lively and curious. If we take them out the front, they turn fearful, crouching down and looking very tense. Pretty easy to read their body language, says Helen. This texter, does the cat containment policy, is it all the Braidwood Centre? We might try and find out later on in the program, get some more details about that. And Les, 4600, says, Ross, I can't believe the residents in what used to be the capital of the old Tallaganda Shire, i.e. Bray, would have gone so dopey. The only cats that should be on leashes are the fat cats in the Queanbeyan Palarang Regional Council in Queanbeyan, and the multitudes of them running loose in all the government offices across the border in Canberra, says Les, 4600, Les. Our 3 clues to the news for this morning. Yep, give us a call, send us a text if you can work out what any of those songs are, and then we can put our story to bed on that one. 1300 681 666 or 0467 922 666. And don't forget, coming up this half hour, I'm going to give you a chance to join us for our film night. Yes, the National Film and Sound Archive.

Live's Dressmaker next Wednesday night, and more chances to win tickets to our trivia night as well. All of that coming up between now and 9 o'clock.

0: Those of you who know your music and who know David Bowie will know this song is actually called Cat People, which I actually had lined up to play even before we started our conversation this morning. Isn't that? That is a lining up of the gods, for sure. The music gods. On ABC Canberra Breakfast, currently sitting, we're still in the negatives, minus 1.5, the apparent temperature at the airport, minus 5, same at Tuggeranong as well, as we work out a way to somehow get to a top today of 15. It's 18 minutes to 7. Our three clues to the news. 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
0: Alison says, what a fabulous reminder of David Bowie's glorious voice. Yes, I agree, Alison. And Stu says, is this song off the Lost Boys soundtrack? It's not too bad. It definitely was in a movie, but I'm... For the life of me, I can't remember the movie that it was in. If a listener can help me out, it was definitely in a movie not so long ago, Cat People by David Bowie. If someone can help me out which movie that was in, that would be cool.

17 to 7. Keep listening. In a moment, after I chat with Mark Parton, I'm going to be asking you a question, and then you'll have the chance to join us for our film review, our film next Wednesday night at the National Film and Sound Archive. It's going to be The Dressmaker, and so keep listening. I'll have a question for you very, very soon. But let's have a chat to Mark Parton. He's the Leader of the Opposition. And I wonder what he thinks of this new poll that, well, in fact, it is a new poll, but it's the first poll that we've had probably since the last ACT election, which shows that

0: mean, if you compare nationally, they have polls nearly every week. We don't do it so often here. Do you?
1: No, we don't.
0: Do you put much weight into this poll? Do you know, is it credible?
1: Look, it's a remarkable time in Australian politics, and we would be naive to think that the One Nation phenomenon would not impact the ACT. You know, I'd been sort of thinking between 8 and 10%. 14 at this stage maybe seems a little high. I don't know. I would note that One Nation has no leader in the ACT, no candidates, no ACT policies. And so, you know, again, it's completely on vibe. And I think what you've got to do is...
0: So do you think that would mean, Mark Parton, that if they did have a face, if there was a face to the party here in the ACT, that they might even poll a little bit higher if they knew what they were actually voting for?
1: I guess it depends on whether you've got candidates like Malcolm Roberts or, you know, it's difficult to know. And, of course, in Victoria, they're very close to the election there. It's coming up in November this year. And One Nation are polling much higher in Victoria. And, again, despite the closeness of that election... There's no party leader, there's no candidates, and there's no Victorian policies. And so it's up to us as the opposition to hold the government to account, to listen to the people, to lay on the table a fully funded, genuine alternative government policy suite. They won't do that. You know, and I listened earlier to the your little chat about when you reached out to One Nation to say... come on the program.
0: Yeah.
1: And there's no way on God's earth they want to do that.
0: I mean, they sent a text back straight away saying absolutely not.
1: Yeah. Because they don't want to be scrutinised. And you know, I guess from their perspective, why would they at the moment? Because the vibe for them is winning. But when you actually get to an election, particularly in a jurisdiction like this, I think you're going to want a little bit more than vibe.
0: Yeah. I mean, when we did the poll here on The Breakfast Show, which was about a month ago, almost exactly, and we asked people in that poll, if there was an election call today, would you consider voting for One Nation? And 11% of Breakfast listeners said, yeah, definitely, I'll think about it, which, read into that what you will, but there does seem to be this groundswell of support, Mark Parton, and it does seem to be eating into your support because it almost correlates. Your numbers have dropped by 12%. One Nation's at 14%.
1: Look, it's interesting. If this were a poll, you know, 2 weeks before an election, and if we were saying that these were, you know, sensible figures that we could rely on, the statement that you could come out of it would be that the only thing that can save Andrew Barr is One Nation. Because what you're talking about is fracturing the conservative vote sufficiently to allow them to survive. And, you know, I think in the polling notes that I saw, you know, there was a genuine indication that it would be very, very difficult for others to form a coalition with One Nation. So, like, protest vote is one thing. We get one chance every 4 years to change the government here, and I would hope that the city doesn't mess up that chance.
0: If Mark Parton, and Angus Taylor has asked this often, I'm going to ask you the same question. If it turns out that One Nation does poll well and manages to pick up a couple of seats or a couple of MLAs at the next election, would you consider doing some sort of a deal with them to form a government?
1: I would say it's unlikely, but it's impossible to genuinely
0: rule it out.
1: You're
0: not going to rule it out.
1: Well, see, I don't know what their policies are. I have no idea what, and no one does. It's just a vibe at this stage. So, you know, I would suggest that it's unlikely, but, you know, nobody knows. We are absolutely feeling around in the dark here. We've got...
0: So there is a chance. There is a chance if One Nation has some policies there that you like the look of, that you could sit down and have a chat with them, like you did with Shane Ratbury when he's at the Greens. You could sit down and have a chat with them and talk about potentially forming a government with them.
1: Look, I'm hesitant to provide a headline for somebody, and so I'm going to say it's unlikely and it's impossible to make a judgment at this stage.
0: But you're not ruling it out.
1: I have no idea.
0: Yeah. You're not ruling it out, though.
1: Well, I'm not ruling it out, but I would suggest it's unlikely.
0: Are you worried that you're not cutting through, Mark Parton? Andrew Barr, according to this poll, as a preferred leader, he comes in at 46. You come in at 32. You're now presiding over a party that's going backwards in the polls, which might lead some people to say, well, why did we get rid of Leanne Casley?
1: Jesus, uplifting chat for me first thing in the morning.
0: Well, yeah.
1: Look, we're just head down, bum up.
0: But why aren't you cutting through, Mark Parton? I mean,

0: Oh.
1: You've been very upfront in your interviews. You're always available.
0: Yeah.
1: You're always chatting. You seem to be out and about. You're very active on social media. Yet people aren't buying what you're selling.
0: Look, according to this poll, you know, I'm getting some really good feedback on the ground, and we're just going to keep on doing what we do and representing people and being a genuine alternative government, because we would like to see a change. And here's the thing. Most of the people that participated in that poll want to see a change.
1: Mm.
0: There's really only one way to do it. At the end of the election, if the leaders are the same, at the end of the election in 28, there will either be Andrew Barr as Chief Minister or me as Chief Minister. There is no other option.
1: Will this poll result in what you're hearing now? I mean, I don't know if it does. It sounds like it's not a great shock to you, but does it cause you to give thought to how you might be approaching chats in this? I mean, is it time for you to be on the front foot about One Nation, even though you're not ruling out doing a deal with them, being more on the front foot and challenging One Nation?
0: I think, if anything, I'd probably be the party leader around the country who's most been on the front foot on it. So, no, I think it vindicates the position that I've taken.
1: All right. Just while I've got you here, I don't know whether you've been given an early look at the government's plans, its draft Southern Gateway plan, Mark Parton, which we'll be talking to Chris Steele about later after 7 o'clock. Basically, they're looking at how they might capitalise on the new light rail link from the city down to Woden, and talks about housing along the corridor there. Have you had a look at it, and are you in favour of it? Do you think it can work?
0: I've had the briefest of executive summaries, and we're keen to sit down and go through it, you know, detail by detail to figure out our position. So I don't really have much to offer on the couple of sentences that I've seen thus far this morning.
1: Maybe we'll revisit that at another time. Mark Parton, good to chat with you. Thanks for your time this morning.
0: Always here for you, Ross.
1: Yeah, thank you very much. That's Mark Parton, the ACT opposition leader, on those polls this morning. At 7:09, this texter says, competitions. How can calling in or texting be fairer for those of us using the ABC Listen app? At present, the delay between hearing the same thing via radio and the app is around a whole minute. Yes. And that is why when we're doing the giveaway for the trivia night, I will give you an exact time to call in. So don't listen for me to give you the cue to call. I'll give you the time to call in so that if you are listening on the app, you'll still get the call at the same time that people who are listening live. And it's also why when we do texting in, I give a number which is quite, like, say, for example, this time, if you want to come and join us next Wednesday night at our film night, I am going to take, and Ainsley and Grace hate this because it means they've got to count it, I'm going to take the 40th texter, 40th, and here's your question on 0467922666. Which animal are they trying to contain in the Queanbeyan and Palarang Council? I'll give you a clue. It's not horses, although they should be contained. Which animal are they trying to contain? God, that's a tough question. People are going to say, oh, Ross, that's so hard. What animal are they trying to contain in the Queanbeyan and Palarang Council? I'll take the 40th texter. So there you go, listener. If you're listening in delay, you've got plenty of time. Who can tell me the animal that they're trying to contain? 0467 922666. The other thing I need to let you know about is this.
2: 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ABC Your Say is your chance to join the conversation. 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
1: Yeah, lots of opportunities there. Go and have a look at the website. This texter says, have people taken that test or survey on the ABC website that shows where you sit on the political spectrum? Maybe it's there around election time. I don't know. I did it. I'm very centre, apparently. Yeah, go and have a look at it, the Your Say. It's interesting, and a chance for you to have your say about what's important to you. Earlier this morning, I told you that there's a story in Region Media this morning about concerns about the state of Black Mountain. So we sent our expert out there to have a look for herself. Mary Good is up there this morning at the top of Black Mountain. Hello, Mary.
3: Hello, Ross. Yes, it is a beautiful sunrise this morning here. It's glowing against the icon above Canberra's skies. That is Black Mountain Tower. It is golden hue this morning, and walkers and cyclists

0: guests up here have been saying what a beautiful morning it is up here this morning. Now, in terms of the state of Black Mountain Tower, Ross, yes, it looks like the photo that Region Media posted about with the fencing that looked a little in disarray at the base of the tower, it looks like that's been fixed from what I can see. So the fencing is looking okay here this morning. I tried to, you know, I got up as close as I could, and there's lots of signs saying trespassers will be prosecuted. The fencing and gates look very secure. It's very clear that you can't get much closer to it. You can't get in there. So yeah, there's a bit of graffiti around, mostly on signage up here. And the worst I could see, Ross, is signs of black tire marks along the car park here. So burnouts maybe have been done here.
1: Are there any signs up there, Mary, to indicate that work is imminent on the tower, that they're actually going to do something productive and make it actually useful and interesting to go and look at again?
0: No. So, Ross, as you know, the tower's been closed since about 2021. And, yeah, it doesn't look like there's any signage about works. All I can see is there's a big sign that says Telstra Tower is closed. There's also signage about trespassers will be prosecuted. But apart from that, I can't see anything or any signs that work is imminent.
1: I think Telstra have said by the end of 2027, I think, Mary, haven't they, that they hope to have something happening up there to actually make it once again something we could be proud of and go and visit. But so we're a long way off that. But
0: And people who've been walking, there are a lot of walkers and cyclists up here this morning, Ross. Lots of people making their way up here. They've been saying, well, wouldn't it be nice to have that revolving restaurant back again?
1: I went there once. It was good. Don't think I'll be going there right now, though. Thank you, Mary. Is it nice and chilly today? Enjoying?
0: It's not too bad.
1: No, it's lovely.
0: It's really nice.
1: Yep,
0: it's crisp and no wind.
1: Yep, -4. Beautiful. Beautiful. Yep.
0: Lovely.
1: Thank you, Mary. Mary Good out and about, just casting her learned eye over what the heck is going on up there with the Telstra Tower. 7:04. Tony in Woden says, Ross, seriously, 46% support for Andrew Barr. The poll seems flawed to me. Time for a change. Mark Parton is doing a great job, says Tony. And this is Tony from Barton, a different Tony. Should One Nation or any other party take seats in an election, can they really be ignored in a divided parliament such as the Assembly might be? Would it be democratic to do so? It's a dilemma for all, says Tony from Barton. Yeah, I'd be interested to get your thoughts on this morning. Do those polls, do they equate to what you're hearing out and about? And maybe just, again, a month on from our last poll, has your position changed since we asked you a month ago, would you consider voting One Nation? Has your position changed at all? I'm just looking out the window here, Mary just describing the sunrise. I'm looking over Grace O'Day's head at the moment, out the window behind her, and it looks stunning. Look at those colours. Get out and about, folks. Have a look. Looks glorious. Thank you to the listeners, by the way, who told me, including Johnny Northside, that David Bowie song was in Inglourious Basterds. Remember that? That was a good movie. I enjoyed it a lot. And it was also in a movie actually called Cat People. I didn't see that. I saw it in Inglourious Basterds. I think that's where I first heard it, in a movie. Casey McCarthy is the Judy forecaster. Casey, we've got a beautiful sunrise happening as we speak here in the National Capital, which is making it worthwhile for people to get out and embrace the -2 or -3 that we're enjoying this morning. How are you?
2: Good morning. Yeah, not surprised with that calm start to see your beautiful sunrise out there at the moment. And temperatures are still below zero at the moment for the most part across Canberra, but with no wind, so no wind chill there as well. So if you're able to brave the cold temperatures, at least no wind chill. And later today, remaining fairly clear, partly cloudy, but mostly okay for today, and warming up to 15 degrees in the afternoon today.
1: Yeah, that was about the same as yesterday, which was beautiful once the sun came out. And then over the next couple of days as we head towards the weekend, Casey?
2: Yeah, we have a weak front just brushing the southern part of New South Wales throughout today and into tomorrow. So with a bit more wind and passing clouds, we'll actually see an overnight temperature towards 3 or 4 degrees tomorrow morning into Canberra, and then cooler temperatures behind that by way of daytime temperatures, tops of about 13 tomorrow with some breezy westerly winds coming through. A millimetre or two of rain should brush the southwestern part of the ACT, but avoid Canberra itself. And then from there, we see clearer conditions and back to sub-zero nights

0: with sunny days.
1: Yeah, and still, real chances of rain still look like a long way off, Casey.
0: Yeah, on the forecast period, we're not really seeing anything by way of rain through the ACT for the next 5 to 6 days at least, with a continuation of this pretty stable pattern and sunny, dry conditions.
1: Good on you, mate. Appreciate that. Thanks, Casey. Casey McCarthy, the duty forecaster at the Weather Bureau on ABC Canberra Breakfast. Chris Steele will join us after the news to talk about the Southern Gateway plans along the light rail corridor. It is 7 o'clock.

0: Rare ACT-specific polling suggests rising support for One Nation in Canberra. Donald Trump says the US will soon attack a nuclear-linked facility in Iran. France, the latest country to ban social media for children. And major Australian news organisations speak out about the threat to journalism of AI. This is ABC Canberra News. Good morning, I'm Anna Vito. Some of the first ACT-specific polling since the last territory election has found One Nation's support is at 14%, despite the party not yet being registered for territory elections. The Demos AU poll of almost 1,000 Canberra residents finds Labor's support at 32%, slipping 2% below their 2024 election result. Support for the Liberals has fallen more than 12% to 21%, seemingly losing support to One Nation, which Demos said it included in the independently commissioned poll, as the party has publicly indicated it will register to contest the 2028 ACT election. Andrew Barr leads opposition leader Mark Parton as preferred chief minister by 46% to 32%. The poll has a margin of error of 3.8%. Donald Trump says the United States will soon attack an underground Iranian nuclear-linked facility. Here's North America correspondent Cayman Gogg.
1: The site is known as Pickaxe Mountain and is a fortified facility buried deep underground near one of Tehran's main nuclear locations. US media is reporting Israeli intelligence believes Iran moved thousands of uranium enrichment centrifuges there after its nuclear sites were severely damaged by strikes last year. Donald Trump says the US military will be hitting the area soon and very heavily. It follows days of escalations and strikes from the United States as Iran continues to also target American military bases in the region. Cayman Gok, ABC News, Washington.
0: Meanwhile, the Iran-aligned Houthi movement in Yemen says six ships have been turned around in the Red Sea since it announced a maritime blockade on Saudi Arabia. There's been no verification, but there are reports two laden tankers appear to be starting a costly diversion. The leader of India's opposition party has been arrested by police for refusing to leave a protest outside Prime Minister Narendra Modi's home. South Asia correspondent Rachel Clayton reports.
2: Congress party MPs are demanding Prime Minister Modi resign after police and paramilitary used tear gas and batons to break up student demonstrations on Monday. Opposition leader Rahul Gandhi was carried away by police after lying on the ground outside Mr. Modi's home in New Delhi and refusing to leave. Protesters clashed with police in India's capital earlier this week when they tried to march to Parliament, demanding the resignation of Education Minister Dharmendra Pradhan over ongoing issues in the education system. Rachel Clayton, ABC News, New Delhi.
0: The French Parliament has officially followed Australia in passing a law banning social media for children. Here's Europe correspondent Catherine Diss.
3: Taking inspiration from Australia's world first to ban social media for under 16-year-olds, France has now done the same, but it will be implemented for any child under 15. The French President Emmanuel Macron drove the measure and wants it in place by the start of September, from which time children will no longer be able to open an account. Social media companies would have another 4 months to close existing accounts. The European Commission is working on its own regulations to rein in social media across the continent to protect young people. The platforms would also need age verification approved by the French privacy regulator.
0: Australia's Foreign Minister Penny Wong has met with her Chinese counterpart on the sidelines of the ASEAN summit, raising concern over a Chinese missile test earlier this month. Southeast Asia correspondent Tim Swanston reports.
4: China's test launch of a nuclear-capable missile into the Pacific earlier this month drew a harsh rebuke from Australia and Pacific Island nations. China described the test as routine. On Tuesday, in a meeting with China's Foreign Minister Wang Yi, Australian Foreign Minister Penny Wong raised concerns.

0: Over the test. Today, Penny Wong meets with foreign ministers of Quad countries, the US, India and Japan. Meantime, ASEAN leaders have in a statement expressed serious concern over renewed fighting in the Middle East and will likely raise the war in a meeting with US Secretary of State Marco Rubio today.
1: There's speculation about a brewing fight over a gas tax proposal as the Labor Party's national conference gets underway tomorrow in Adelaide. The latest version of Labor's draft platform includes a pledge to ensure Australians receive a fair return from the country's natural resources, including through taxation arrangements. The Prime Minister has rejected the idea that it leaves the door open to Labor introducing a tax on gas exports, but former Labor leader Bill Shorten is backing a gas tax on future contracts and says the time for a discussion is right.
2: Yeah, I think probably the time has arrived to consider reviewing the taxation on gas. So, yes, I think there's a national appetite. I mean, the government's paring back on things like the NDO, so that's necessary, I get. But I think there's a lot of people saying, what about the gas companies?
1: Meanwhile, some Labor Party members will reignite the push for a stronger gambling regulator in Australia amid concerns the federal government's reforms do not go far enough. Multiple Labor sources have told the ABC efforts are underway to progress amendments to its draft national platform ahead of the party's national conference. The Prime Minister's planned overhaul of gambling advertising did not include the establishment of a national watchdog when it was unveiled earlier this year. The Northern Territory government has passed its controversial child protection bill, despite pushback from the Aboriginal social services and legal sectors. Critics of the bill said it weakened the Aboriginal child placement principle, which acknowledges the importance of country, culture and community to Aboriginal children, by replacing it with a universal child placement principle. Minister for Child Protection in the NT, Robin Carl, however, has rejected those claims, saying the bill simply prioritised child safety above all other matters.
3: This bill does not abandon the Aboriginal child placement principle. It strengthens the principles that matter most and continues to recognise that family comes first. It continues to recognise that Aboriginal children should maintain meaningful connections to their family, community, culture, language and country.
1: A Deakin University counter-terrorism expert is expected to give evidence to the Royal Commission on Anti-Semitism today. Georgia Linton-Williams has more.
4: The Royal Commission on Anti-Semitism and Social Cohesion is continuing its examination of security arrangements for Jewish communities throughout its fifth hearing block in Melbourne before relocating back to Sydney. Deakin University counter-terrorism expert Josh Roos is expected to speak at the commission later today. This week, the Commission has heard from Jewish institutions, religious leaders and security agencies who explain the crucial yet burdensome security measures in place to protect the Jewish community.
1: And the head of several major Australian news organisations have spoken about the threat AI companies pose to journalism at a forum in Sydney. Ethan Ricks reports.
5: The ABC's annual Andrew Olley Media Lecture often reckons with challenges confronting journalists, and this year artificial intelligence was top of mind. News Corp Australasia Executive Chair Michael Miller accused AI companies of stealing their intellectual property. ABC Managing Director Hugh Marks says the broadcaster is planning to increase its use of AI tools.
6: It's not necessarily going to reduce the number of jobs, but it should change jobs.
5: While Nine boss Matt Stratton says yesterday's move to axe 30 jobs from the Sydney Morning Herald and The Age had little to do with AI.
7: There's a lot of advertising revenue that's going offshore.
5: The federal government recently unveiled plans to strengthen copyright protections for media companies.
1: Finance, Wall Street is higher. The Dow Jones up 0.75%. The S&P 500 0.9% higher. The Brent crude benchmark is still rising, up more than 2% to around $91 a barrel. The dollar buying 70 US cents. With sport, here's Jared Coote.
8: Two A-League men's sides have been bundled out of the round of 32 in soccer's Australia Cup by member federation opponents. Defending champions Newcastle Jets have been beaten 3-2 by Victorian National Premier League side Preston Lions, while Perth Glory has lost to Queensland Lions on penalties. Sydney FC is safely through to the next round after seeing off WA side Bayswater 5-1. Matilda's captain Sam Kerr says there must be greater investment in the A-League women's soccer competition to attract top talent. Kerr has recently left London club Chelsea to join New York-based Gotham FC in America's National Women's Soccer League. The A-League Women is not fully professional, and Kerr has told ABC Sport that it is hurting the game here.
9: If it paid enough and it was a top league, a lot of us Matildas would go back, but to better ourselves for the national team, we have to go overseas.

0: overseas. So we need to find a way, I think, to bring back the best players.
1: And Remco Evenepoel has trimmed Tadej Pogacar's advantage at the Tour de France with a dominant victory in the time trial on stage 16. The Olympic champion completed the 26-kilometre course 28 seconds ahead of Pogacar, who still holds a 4.5-minute overall lead.
2: Canberra's weather, frost and a chance of fog early before a partly cloudy day and a top of 15 degrees. The low was around -3. It is -2 degrees at the airport now, but feels like -4. -2 in Tuggeranong feels like -4. 0 in Dixon. ABC News.
3: This is 666 ABC Canberra. Welcome to Breakfast with Ross.
4: What did you make of the polling? I mean, we don't do a lot of polling here in the ACT. I mean, are you thinking, yeah, One Nation, it might be worth a look? 14% according to this poll. Okay, righto, come on. There's something going on here, listener. This morning when Grace O'Day walked in, Ains and McGibbon started laughing as soon as she walked in the door, and they've been cacking amongst themselves since then. Helen from Fisher on the text line. Good morning, Ross. I've got a bone to pick with you. You've chosen a date for the trivia event when I'll be away. I'm devastated I can't attend, but I'll be there in spirit. Oh, Helen.
5: We've got a long day together, seeing the movie a bit later. So we're just,
4: you're going to see a three-hour movie.
5: Yeah.
4: It's like, you know, it's like you're going on a first date, the pair of you, and you're so nervous that you've got this giggling going on. And he posted a picture of himself wearing spandex, and now the Turkish president has sacked him from his position because he said it was a very bad look. This is Stephen. As a tradie, I hear a lot of talk about One Nation from fellow tradies. With the cost of everything rising and rising, we tradies are sick of the spin and BS from the government, says Stephen. Well, that's interesting.
5: So staying in the regions, this is Queanbeyan Palaurang Council. Their cat containment policy is currently open for consultation.
4: Oh, by the way, my word of the day today, spandex. My word of the day today is spandex. Just as a tribute to poor old Mehmet Fatih Tekaklia.
3: 666 ABC Canberra. Breakfast with Ross Solly.
4: Yes, the Turkish MP who lost his job for posting a picture of himself wearing spandex. I mean, it does seem like a tough price to pay. Although, I know some of you be thinking, yep, definitely. The less people who shouldn't be wearing spandex who are out there on the streets, the better. It is The Breakfast Show with me, Ross Solly. Good to have your company. Congratulations, Bill from Carwoola, who is our 40th texter this morning. He correctly identified cats as being the animal that they're hoping to contain in the Queanbeyan and Palaurang Council. And Bill will be off coming to the movies with us next Wednesday night. Looking forward to that very, very much, to see The Dressmaker at the National Film and Sound Archive. Just a moment, Chris Steele, but just a couple of texts on the poll that's come out today, which shows that 14% of ACT voters, according to this poll, would vote One Nation if the election was held today. Paul from Chisholm says, Ross, I'll never vote for One Nation. This texter, Jane, says, Ross, my experience is that people are privately expressing that they are very unhappy with the government, but it would be very un-PC to say it publicly in this town, says Jane. Another texter says, MPs have to stop generalising by saying need a change stuff. Hard statements about what MPs would do about the finances would be better. Yeah, interested to get your thoughts. I'd be interested to hear from you this morning. If this poll reflects what you're hearing in the community, are more people now talking openly about potentially voting for One Nation or liking the cut of their jib? Is it something that they might embrace? I'd really be interested to know what you're hearing on the streets. Chris Steele is with us. He is, of course, the Minister for Planning. He's also the Minister for Transport. He's also the Treasurer. Chris Steele, good morning to you.
6: Good morning, Ross.
4: Before we talk about the Southern Gateway, are you surprised that this poll has found that 14% of Canberrans would vote One Nation if an election was held today?
6: Well, it's extremely rare to have a published opinion poll for the ACT. So very interesting to see the numbers this morning, and it probably confirms the Liberals' worst fears that One Nation would probably win a seat in every single electorate in the ACT if this, you know, occurred in an actual election. And their primary vote, the Liberals' primary vote, would slip back considerably. Labor's is reasonably stable, which is good to see. But, of course, there's always more work to do

0: as an incumbent government to progress reforms. And my view has always been that we need to tackle the biggest issues facing our community to get people on board. And for me, that is housing. And you mentioned the tradies there that are thinking about voting for One Nation. I've had those conversations with my tradie relatives and friends as well.
1: And are they saying that to you?
0: Provide them with opportunities.
1: Are your friends, your tradie friends and relatives, are they saying openly to you, Chris Steele, that they would consider voting One Nation?
0: Absolutely. And I think we can convince them in one-to-one conversations, but we can convince them through actually implementing policies that will provide them and their families a future. And housing is clearly an area where we need to do more, and that's what I'm announcing this morning with some major changes to transport-oriented development planning in the Territory.
1: I mean, democracy is such a wonderful thing. Is it great for democracy that One Nation is... We've got a serious... another serious party. Well, let's call them that for now, in the ACT, Chris Steele.
0: Well, I think it will certainly create more parties around the ACT, and that may create a level of volatility in ACT politics that we haven't seen before. It would certainly create new pathways potentially for some parties to get legislation and policy through the Assembly. We certainly won't be forming a coalition with One Nation at the next election, but what we will be doing is engaging with every voter and convincing them that we have the best plan going into the next election.
1: All right, 16 past seven. Let's talk about the draft Southern Gateway plan, because it is very much a new look for this part of the ACT. This is what your vision is, or what you're hoping might become of the new light rail route from the city down to Woden, and development around it, very much centred around housing. You talk about urban villages in Deakin, West Deakin, Curtin and Mawson. It's a very, very big change to what people are expecting. Do you feel it's what Canberrans, who are very passionate, Chris Steele, about the look of our city, that they will embrace this?
0: Well, the government's priority is supplying more housing for Canberrans, and we've just implemented the missing middle housing reforms across Canberra's residential suburbs from the 1st of July. And now we're talking with Canberrans, both in the north of our city and the south, through this new framework released today, about providing more housing in well-located areas that are close to high-frequency public transport stops and shopping centres. And that isn't just a conversation about more housing. It's about a conversation about what community and recreation facilities are needed to support new and existing residents, how we can improve public spaces, local shopping centres, and what infrastructure may be required to support a growing population. We want to make sure that the city grows sustainably as we hit 700,000 by 2050. And that means we need to make sure that we plan our housing in the best areas possible.
1: And to achieve this, Chris Steele, are Canberrans, are they going to have to give up, you know, some of the nice leafy outlook that they have, some of the green space? Or are you promising that the green space that's there at the moment along the corridor, the planned corridor, that it will remain?
0: So the corridor plan sets out enhancements to green spaces. We're actually proposing to expand the Mint Ovals at Deakin, protect the ovals and expand them as well at Mawson Playing Fields, bring online some of the dryland ovals and restore them for community use as irrigated ovals as the population grows. And we're seeking community feedback as well on landscape design across the corridor. People would be familiar with Adelaide Avenue. It is completely devoid of trees in the median strip. I think there's an opportunity there to replace the forest of signs with a forest of trees and continue that down through to Woden. We're planning on undertaking some landscape work on Athlon Drive.
1: So if you're making if you're making, sorry, Chris Steele, if you're making that commitment, then where will the housing go? Will it go on existing car parks, or are you hoping that existing homeowners along the avenues, along these areas, will sell up and allow more apartment-style building and more housing to be built?
0: So leased land will certainly form part of this, and there may be flowing from this rezoning proposals to enable more housing on existing residential blocks in well-located areas. This is consistent with the long-term

0: planning strategy. So we're looking at areas within 800 metres of a public transport stop or shopping centre. We're looking at mid-rise housing, not high-rise, along the corridor in those areas closest to the shops and high-frequency public transport stops, but stepping down to that low-rise, missing middle and single detached housing, which is very much consistent with the original Griffin vision for this corridor as a city in a landscape. There are some areas that are inappropriate for development. Obviously, we're not building on the ovals and those sorts of things. Those areas will become more important as recreation facilities as we have a growing population. But there are areas that are appropriate.
1: And what about Yarralumla Creek? Is Yarralumla Creek going to be a problem for you? Because we know that they have flooding there quite often, and Yarralumla Creek runs a long way along this corridor, Chris Steele.
0: Yeah, look, there's an opportunity here to reimagine Yarralumla Creek as part of the vision for the corridor. We've seen the Water Ecology Park proposal, which forms part of the North Curtin residential area proposal from the Suburban Land Agency. So an opportunity to naturalise the creek and provide amenity benefits for the community, as we also see nearby residential development occurring in that area, whilst also maintaining the function and safety of the corridor, which, you know, has been important, particularly given recent events with the flooding in that area. It is prone to flooding, and that can be managed, but there are opportunities.
1: How do you manage that? How do you manage, better runoff, how do you stop that? Because we've been trying to stop the flooding there for quite a long time, Chris Steele.
0: Oh, I think, you know, flooding will continue to occur in that area, and we need to make sure that the infrastructure is set up for the future. And part of having more housing means that we do need to look at stormwater infrastructure as well as other upgrades that may be necessary to support the population. But the design can accommodate that, and the Water Ecology Park proposal in North Curtin really does that by providing that overflow area for the water to settle into a series of ponds and areas that people can enjoy for their amenity value, not just as a stormwater function.
1: What I'm getting a bit old and my memory's playing tricks on me, Chris Steele, as you know better than most, but I have a recollection of you and I having a conversation not so long ago about the proposed light rail stops between the city and Woden. And I asked you at the time whether there was any opportunity to put an additional light rail stop in for the areas around the Court Curtin horse parks, etc. And I have this memory of you saying no. But I notice on this plan that you've now released, there is talk of a potential additional light rail stop.
0: No, we've always future-proofed for the for a future light rail stop in the North Curtin area to serve that new population, as well as providing a connection into Deakin. And this
1: so is that now being added to it, is this just something?
0: It's not part of the EIS that's been submitted through to the Commonwealth. But the light rail team has future-proofed that in the design, and we want to consult with the community about the potential provision of a stop there, as well as bus stop access into that North Curtin residential area.
1: So just to clarify, you might go back after you put the light rail in and put an additional stop in?
0: Well, we want to consult with the community first
1: but
0: a change to the roadway and the traffic environment.
1: But you would do that before, you wouldn't do that during the initial building of the light rail there? I mean, that would seem to make more sense and be more feasible.
0: We're some years away from the construction of light rail, so there is the opportunity to potentially add to the existing plans that are going through based on community feedback. Part of this consultation is also about the future of the Mint interchange, which is another connection point across Yarra Glen Drive from... Yeah. Curtin and Yarralumla to Deakin. So there may be future infrastructure opportunities that provide those connection points across the roadway that are necessary in order to have a stop that's accessible in the median strip.
1: But you'd do all of that before the light rail was built, was put through there. You'd put the plans in. You wouldn't go back afterwards and revisit and go, actually, we might put a stop in here as well.
0: So both are possible, but we did that on stage one of light rail. We built the Sanford Street stop after light rail stage one had been completed and added additional stop to the line. That's certainly possible. or it could be added earlier as well. So there are opportunities there for the community to have their say. They've been saying that it'd be good to see a connection at that northern end of Curtin, because some existing Curtin residents would find it difficult to get to the Carruthers Street stop in the south of the suburb.
1: Yes, yeah.
0: So there's an opportunity there to have that conversation.
1: All right.
0: And we will also want to talk about the active travel connections. How are people going to get down to the stops and improve active travel along Yarragon Drive and Adelaide Avenue as well?
1: One other question. You keep quoting, you've in this report you talk about what you've done with the northern rail through the northern suburbs. Do you know what the occupancy rate is for all the apartments along Northbourne Avenue at the moment?
0: I don't, but thousands of new homes have been built.
1: Yes, but I'm told there's a lot that are empty, Chris Steele, that they're finding it very hard to fill them.
0: Well, we're in a housing crisis at the moment, and at the moment we're planning through this framework to 2050 and beyond, with a population where we expect to have over 700,000 people.
1: So wondering why, if this is the success and this is what you're modelling it on, I'm wondering why there's still so many empty apartments along Northbourne Avenue, from what I'm told. And does that raise concerns about, is there really, build it and they will come? Well, is that the case?
0: No, the vacancy rate is still continues to be low. It's about 1.5%. Last time I checked across the territory. So there is the need to build more housing across the territory. And in well-located areas, the best place for housing is next to a light rail stop or a rapid bus stop.
1: Yeah, but that's Northbourne Avenue. That's Northbourne Avenue.
0: And so we're doing that in the north, and we'll be also planning that kind of mid-rise housing in the south in well-located areas that are also close to amenities, jobs, employment and services that people want to access.
1: All right. We'll wait and see. Build it and we'll see if they will come. We are a long way off, though, and people can go online and have a look. There's a lot of detail there in the plan. It's the draft Southern Gateway plan. Chris Steele, appreciate your time this morning. Thank you.
0: Thanks, Ross.
1: It's ACT Treasurer and Minister for Planning, Chris Steele. Yeah, go online, have a look, see what you think. I'm sure other programs today might be tackling this issue and you can have your say, but also you can have a chat with us about it as well. Do you remember last week while I was away, there was some chat about what's happening with the North Canberra Green Waste Facility? They want to relocate it away from its current Parkwood location. Now, this has caused concern for many in the community. There's now a petition out which has got a lot of signatures. Amy is the lead petitioner and joins us this morning. Good morning, Amy.
2: Good morning, Ross.
1: What are you asking for in this petition?
2: So I'm a resident of Strathnan, and like lots of people, I've been following the green waste issue for several years. What we're not doing is we're not campaigning against green waste recycling, but there are a lot of concerns that DPA 14 is going to make permanent changes to the territory plan to enable a permanent recycling facility and bulk landscape supplies at a pre-selected site without current and transparent evidence and a reasonable comparison of all sites in North Canberra. So what the petition is asking for is for the government to withdraw DPA 14, undertake a community needs analysis to inform the best outcomes and thoroughly explore the feasibility of all the potential sites. And we want the evidence to determine the best location.
1: What's the level of consultation been like so far, Amy? Have there been opportunities for you to have your say? Are there people there available that you can talk to about what their vision is?
2: On DPA 14, on this major planning amendment, it was posted online very quietly. So it is currently open for public comment. But in terms of face-to-face engagement, there have been, the ACT government hasn't been very forthcoming about engaging with the community on this issue.
1: And what's the biggest concern about having this in your neighbourhood or having this moved to somewhere, you know, where it's close to you?
2: Sure. So this isn't a matter of not putting it in our backyard. What we want is to find the best site that has a minimal outcomes on the community and the environment. We've had groups like the ACT Conservation Council raising their concerns about the location of this site within the really sensitive Western Edge Investigation Area, which also happens to be a bushfire-prone area. So we're really concerned about having a green waste facility that would stockpile flammable materials in the area. It's also on a very high slope site and could tip down runoff from the facility into the Molonglo River.
1: Yeah, right. So there's a few issues there which you hope to have a conversation about. The petition is there. How many signatures have you got at the moment, Amy?
2: So far, we've got more than 340, so we're tracking quite well.
1: Okay. It'll be interesting to see how much community, and that's for some a petition you've only had up for a few days, isn't it? So
2: that's right. That's right. So there is a lot of really wide community support for this, and that's showing so far.
1: Good on you, Amy. Good to chat with you this morning. Thank you.
2: Thanks so much, Ross.
1: That's Amy, who's a lead petitioner on this green waste facility. Now, if you want to have a chance to come to our trivia night, 7:50, that's the time to call this morning, 10 to 8. Put that in your diary, set your alarm, okay? It's 7:30.
3: ABC News, good morning, I'm Anna Vito. The US president says a fortified nuclear-linked facility in Iran will be the target of military strikes soon. Here's North America correspondent Cayman Gok.
4: Donald Trump said the US military will target an underground facility known as Pickaxe Mountain pretty soon, claiming Iran cannot do anything about it. His comments come as US media reports Israeli intelligence believes thousands of uranium enrichment centrifuges have been moved to the site. The war between the US and Iran continues to escalate after a failed ceasefire. In the past 2 weeks, nearly 100 US service members have been injured and at least three have died from the war. The conflict continues well beyond the president's initial claim that it would last 6 weeks. Cayman Gok, ABC News, Washington.
3: The French Parliament has passed a plan to ban social media for children under 15. It's the first EU nation to do so, as Europe correspondent Catherine Diss reports.
5: Inspired by Australia's move to become the first in the world to ban social media for children under 16 years old, France has now also passed a similar measure. The initiative was driven by the French President Emmanuel Macron, and he wants it in place by September. Under the new legislation, children under 15 would not be allowed to open a social media account from the start of September, and social media companies would have another 4 months to close accounts already open. The platforms would also need age verification approved by the French privacy regulator.
3: The Canberra Liberals leader says he believes new polling has overestimated support for One Nation in the nation's capital. The Demos AU poll has found 14% of ACT voters would support Pauline Hanson's party if an election were held today, while support for the Liberals has fallen 12% to 21%. One Nation is not a registered party in the ACT, and the poll has a margin of error of 3.8%. Canberra Liberals leader Mark Parton says it would be naive to think One Nation would have no impact in the ACT.
6: 14 at this stage maybe seems a little high. I don't know. I would note that One Nation has no leader in the ACT, no candidates, no ACT policies. And so, you know, again, it's completely on vibe.
3: A national justice advocacy organisation wants the ACT government to consider reintroducing bail hostels to help accused Canberrans meet their bail requirements. Emmy Groves reports.
7: In 2019, the ACT government spent $6.8 million to establish a bail hostel and help 8 to 10 men without their own secure accommodation comply with bail conditions. The plan was abandoned when the property earmarked for the hostel was only available for 2 years and needed work worth almost $1 million. Now, the Justice Reform Initiative, or JRI, wants the government to reconsider the concept. In its submission to an Assembly inquiry on proposed Bail Act amendments, the JRI cites research which found it's more cost-effective to house a defendant in a bail hostel than a prison.
3: The head of one of the largest news agencies in the world says the dangers faced by journalists are increasing around the globe. Reuters editor-in-chief Alessandra Galloni delivered this year's Andrew Olley Media Lecture, an annual forum named after the renowned late ABC journalist. Ms. Galloni says she has repeatedly asked for accountability for the killing of four Reuters journalists in the past 5 years.
8: Last year, 129 journalists and media workers were killed around the world. 330 were imprisoned. Just in the past few months, three of our own journalists have been detained for questioning in various countries and at times in shocking circumstances for doing nothing other than reporting the news.
9: Finance: the Dow Jones closed almost 0.75% higher. The dollar is buying 70 US cents. Sport: and Canberra Raiders centre Simi Sasangi says morale is high in the group after three wins in a row in the NRL. The Raiders are currently 12th on the ladder and just 4 points outside the top eight with six games to go. Sasangi says the Canberra side are focused on themselves and not looking at their ladder position as they prepare to take on the West's Tigers at Canberra Stadium on Saturday.
10: Always coming back from injury, so definitely another wave of energy around the club. Everyone's upbeat, training really well, so talk about momentum. We want to carry that into this week.
9: And in soccer, Canberra-based NPL side Tigers FC will take on the A-League's Western Sydney Wanderers tonight in the round of 32 Australia Cup at MacKellar Park. The Tigers will be aiming to become the first ACT side to beat an A-League team in the competition. Canberra's weather: after a frosty and foggy start, a partly cloudy day with a forecast top of 15 degrees. After a low of around minus 3, it's minus 2 at the airport, feels like minus 5. It's minus 1 in Tuggeranong, feels like minus 4. ABC News.
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1: Yes, good to have your company this morning on this Hump Day Wednesday, and the Chief Police Officer is with us, will be joining us in just a sec. Just letting you know, though, because people say, oh, Ross, I listen on digital and it's about a minute behind your breakfast show, which is like 10 years behind the rest of the world. 7:50 this morning, that is the time. So as soon as the clock ticks over to 7:50, give us a call. It's on 1300 681 666, and I'll take a random caller. And if you answer a question, a very, very clever question, then you can come along to our trivia night, which is on the 6th of August. Presenters putting together a rabble of a table to take on you, the listener. And if you'd like to come along and have a fun night, I've officially declared it. There's no competition because I'm already running up the white flag. But if you'd like to come along for our trivia night, the 6th of August, call in at 10 to 8, 7:50. That's what time, okay? How easy can that be? Yes, the Chief Police Officer's joined us here in the studio. Scott Lee, good morning to you.
15: Morning, Ross.
1: Sporting,
15: good morning, everyone.
1: Sporting a new jacket. That's very nice.
15: Yeah, we're trialling new jackets for our people. So our existing jackets we've had for a while were a bit too cold, and these types of
1: didn't keep the cold air out.
15: No, did not. So we're trying a new one, which hopefully we can roll out to them in the next couple of weeks.
1: You've been out there this morning in the minus 4. Give us a report. Was it?
15: Jacket holds up very well.
1: No, so you came in here feeling nice and toasty.
15: I did. It's not too bad. This was I kept it on. So
1: you have kept it on, and the heating here is quite fierce. I've just taken my jumper off, and if you can see, Scott Lee is sitting here. He's got about 4 layers on.
15: We'll see how I go towards the end.
1: And the sweat on his brow, and I don't think it's because he's worried about my questions. Anyway, he's ready to go. If you do get too hot, feel free to take it.
15: Thank you. I might overheat.
1: Unless you've done my trick and you forgot to iron your shirt this morning, no. And you've got to keep your jacket on all day.
15: No, the shirt's on.
1: Let's talk about some stuff that's been happening around the place. And I know that yesterday your people were talking about people who are speeding, driving under the influence of drugs, driving under the under alcohol, P-platers who are speeding too much. I mean, is this just a same old, or have you noticed a bit of an upsurge in this?
15: No, it's concerning. We certainly over the weekend, and we have seen spikes at times where we do see particularly poor behaviour. So The weekend in particular, which is why we put media out and our road policing also did a stand up, was we had about eight incidents where we had excessive speeding. You know, you're talking 40, 50, 60 kilometres above the speed limit.
1: Wow.
15: We had a couple of individuals who were driving erratically that were also, when they were intercepted, they were tested positive for drug driving. We had P-platers and a learner, a person on a learner plate who was 40 kilometres over the speed limit on a motorbike. And one individual had the vehicle seized. So, you know, as we've talked about before, speeding is such a contributor here in the ACT and nationally to road fatalities and serious injuries. So we really do need to see people just change their behaviour, and we need to get that messaging out to people where we do see this behaviour.
1: And we've talked a lot about, you know, people going onto the ovals and digging them up on motorbikes and in cars and that. Yeah. I mean, why do you think there's just this general, you know, bad behaviour, increase in bad behaviour of people behind the wheels or on the bikes?
15: Yeah, I think there's a range of factors to it. Ross, where it's just irresponsible behaviour. I think I should call out, though, you know, we still see the majority of people on our roads. Mm. The majority of our community do the right thing. So this is around making sure where we do see individuals who are putting themselves at risk and our community at risk, we absolutely need to call that out so that we work together as a community to change this behaviour. And I think that's why also the online reporting portal, you know, last year we issued over 1,900 fines based on the contributions from the community, where now everyone with a dash cam is almost a mobile speed camera or mobile traffic camera for us, where we can really ensure that we're taking enforcement action where we need to work as a community to change road behaviour and make sure that we're keeping everyone safe on our roads. Yeah.
1: Just on the dash cam stuff, You guys have it in your cars, obviously. If you don't have time to pull someone over because you might be on your way to another gig or something, there's something else happening, do you submit your own dash cam footage? Do officers submit their own dash cam footage of something they might have seen when they were driving along, somebody driving, you know, turning when they shouldn't turn or not stopping at a stop sign? Would you do that or not?
15: We can if we – it can be used. So certainly the dash cam that we have in our cars we can use it the same as we do with everyone else that submits footage. So either the officers can submit that if they wish, or they may well take a note of that themselves and then take action after the event if they can. So so it is something that's available to us. We can also, you know, we can with our dash cam, we not that we would do it for traffic offences, but we can also transmit that real time into our operations centre as well if we need to for major events and things. So, but on this occasion, we can use it if we wish. It's up to the individual officer and whether they take the action or they want to submit it into the online reporting portal. Yeah.
1: Just on the shopping centre stuff, I know that's been a focus in recent times. You're cracking down on some behaviour in shopping centres. Yeah. How's that going? Have you made some arrests? Have you identified... are there problem gangs? Are there areas where there are particular concerns?
15: Yeah, so certainly the Operation Safe CBD has been extremely successful. What's extremely positive feedback from the community? I was out there on Friday night myself at a cop pop-up that we ran on Friday night from 5 through to 8:30. And the feedback from the community was extremely positive, and even our officers have noticed a real change in behaviour through that operation. So we made over 40 arrests through that operation for antisocial behaviour, for people that were in possession of weapons, for aggravated robberies. But also we issued over 80 exclusion orders for people, issued cautions where people were, you know, drinking in public, those things to really shift that behaviour.
1: So how does that work in exclusion? So people just have to vacate the area, do they?
15: They do, yeah. And that remains in place for a number of hours before they can re-enter the area. But where they continue to, you know, where officers continue to see them, you know, undertake the same behaviour, then they issue multiple exclusion orders if they need to get that person out of the area. So that operation actually concluded over the weekend. Because we can only do that for a certain period because we need to reprioritise resources and our staff from other locations and other stations to be able to service that.
1: Do you have a good relationship with security at the shopping centres and that? And I mean, what's the line of communication there? And do you vet them?
15: We don't vet them. That's for others to manage the security industry and the licensing arrangements. But no, we have excellent relationships with the shopping centre operators in the ACT. So certainly with the Canberra Centre. With Westfields, obviously South Point down in Tuggeranong, we've commenced an operation down there that was launched last. That's for others to manage the security industry and the licensing arrangements. But no, we have excellent relationships with the shopping centre operators in the ACT. So certainly with the Canberra Centre. With Westfields, obviously South Point down in Tuggeranong, we've commenced an operation down there that was launched last week with our OIC of Tuggeranong, and the shopping centre operators. So that's basically, particularly in relation to retail crime, so occupational violence or theft, other unlawful conduct or criminal conduct that happens within the centre. Certainly we do that through our local stations, or as we did with Safe CBD, that becomes an ACT-wide operation where we draw resources from elsewhere to service that. We also undertake exercises in those centres. So when you look at it at its most extreme, where we have an armed offender or a counter-terrorism incident,
1: yep.

0: We undertake exercising in those centres as well, where the centres will make those facilities available to us after hours, and we put our police officers through exercises in those centres if we do need to respond. So we'll be doing that. We did that earlier this year, and we'll be doing those exercises in a number of the centres for the remainder of this year as well.
1: All right. It's 16 minutes to 8 on the breakfast show. Don't forget, at 10 minutes to 8, that's the time to call in if you want to have a chance to go to our trivia night. Now...

0: released footage last week of a person that set fire to the front of a premises where we were seeking community assistance for an incident from late last year. So they're the nature of those arson incidents. That's consistent with the previous financial year. But years prior to that, they had been higher. But certainly at the moment, we are investigating a number of house fires where we believe they are suspicious, and a number of those investigations remain ongoing. Tragically, with two of the recent arsons that we are investigating, one of those, there was a woman that was recovered from a premises, and that matter's being treated as a homicide. So that matter is under investigation by the homicide squad. And we have done some media on that with our inspector in charge of homicide calling for public assistance. And then also previously there was an elderly woman that was recovered from a fire. We don't believe it was suspicious, but recovered from a fire in a premises. So tragically she passed away. So there's a number of those investigations that are ongoing. We don't believe they're linked at all, Ross. You know, we're treating them as individual arsons, but there are a number that remain subject to investigation.
1: I mean, I'm not an expert on this, obviously. Is it easy to differentiate, because it is winter, obviously, and people have dodgy heating, all sorts of things can go wrong. You must be pretty convinced, though, when you come across a situation which is obviously arson.
0: Yeah, or what can happen? So that it really comes down to, obviously, between ourselves and an ACT fire and rescue, you know, the circumstances of the scene and the potential source of where a fire may have commenced, you know, whether it was internal to the premises or in some cases there are indicators that it may have started external to the premises.
1: Yeah. Yep.
0: So they're the indicators that fire and our attending police look for. If there are indicators that may be suspicious, then obviously we are on the side of caution and we'll establish a scene guard until we've absolutely confirmed whether it is suspicious or not and whether it requires investigation.
1: 13 minutes to 8 on The Breakfast Show. Headlights have been a topic of discussion this week. How often do police pull people over for using the wrong lights?
0: Yeah, it's not that often, to be honest.
1: I'm glad.
0: No, yeah. It's not that often. So I think when we look at the breakdown, you're talking whether it's, you know, not using headlights or taillights at all, or whether they don't come off high beam, etc. They're very small numbers. You're talking single digits, really, in total. But I know I did listen on, I think it was Monday, wasn't it? There was a bit of a debate about that.
1: Yeah.
0: So certainly there are offences for that in the ACT, where people need to, in terms of when people either with an oncoming vehicle, it's within 200 metres, or if they're following another vehicle within 200 metres, they need to take off their high beams. Obviously also need to look at their visibility and using lights, you know, from sunset to sunrise overnight in poor visibility conditions. But, you know, I think it's also one that, you know, I know with myself, I leave my lights on permanently just for increased visibility.
1: You know, people say, oh, why have your lights on during the day, especially when you're driving on country roads? I think it should be compulsory, and it just makes it safer for you as well.
0: It does.
1: People see you coming.
0: It does. I think most, as cars become more bond, I think it's with those automatic settings, they pretty much leave them on or at least the lights on to a degree. Yeah.
1: Just a quick question, Scott Lee. There's reports this morning about the AusAlert national program, which is supposed to be coming up later this year. There's now talk that apparently it might be delayed.
0: Mm.
1: Have you been briefed on this? Is there a problem, or as far as you're aware, is it still going to be as planned?
0: There's been some discussions going on with the National Emergency Management Agency around the conduct of the trial. We've obviously had a trial here in the ACT, which we ran in a localised area, and that was led by Commissioner Wayne Phillips and his team, obviously in consultation with ACT policing as well. But in terms of the ongoing trial, I think that's still subject to conversation with NEMA and obviously
1: you're ready to go.
0: Well, it's certainly something we are monitoring as to whether it proceeds on that date or whether if it is rescheduled, then obviously to a later date.
1: A couple of things on the text line. Ross, can you please ask Scott Lee what he's doing about scooter boy mobs trashing houses randomly around North Canberra? they're hooded and you can't identify them. Do you know anything about these?
0: No, I don't. What

0: Well, certainly we obviously have that ongoing operation. We're looking at where people are unlawfully using e-devices. We've obviously talked a bit about e-motorbikes, and but also we have still asked the community for any reporting they have in relation to unlawful use of e-bikes or e-scooters. So I'm not aware of that particular incident in North Canberra, but if the caller did want to report that in or reach out to my office, I'm happy to have a look at that.
1: It's 10 to 8, by the way. Now is the time to call 1300 681 666 if you want to come to our... And don't be put off by the fact I'm sitting next to the chief police officer. Apparently he can't arrest you if you call in now and say something ridiculous. Tony from Scullin says, by the way, can you please say hello to Scott, who spoke at the Lions Club of Canberra, Bell Connon, on Monday evening. Apparently you were very entertaining.
0: Good on you. Thanks, Tony.
1: Yeah. And another texter says, can we have more police patrols to crack down on speeding and

0: That one for you as well. Yeah.
1: Scott Lee, thank you so much for coming in.
0: Thanks,
1: appreciate it very much. That's our Chief Police Officer, Scott Lee, on ABC Canberra Breakfast. Tim Gavel will join us in just a moment to talk about sport, but let's see if we can get some more people along for our trivia night. Let's go to, I think it's Linda. Hello, Linda.
2: Yes, hello, Ross.
1: How are you, Linda?
2: I'm well, thanks. Walking out here on the frosty grass, wonderful.
1: Nice. Have you seen any cats on leashes this morning, Linda, in
2: no
1: your travels?
2: No cats on leashes, not today, but on another occasion I have, yes.
1: All right. Are you ready for a question?
2: Absolutely.
1: Let's see. I've got a few in front of me here. Do you want a hard one or an easy one?
2: I'll leave it to you. Just pick one.
1: Actually, they're all pretty easy. Well, I shouldn't say that. That's not fair. Which Australian Prime Minister disappeared while swimming in 1967?
2: Harold Holt.
1: Oh, God, that was easy, wasn't it?
2: Yeah.
1: That was so easy. Yes, congratulations, Linda. Now, can you come along on the 6th of August?
2: Would love to, absolutely.
1: Yeah, who are you going to bring with you? Someone smart?
2: Yeah, I'll have to bring someone smart.
1: No, don't. Please don't.
2: Okay.
1: Well, you know, we're looking forward to having you there, Linda. Thank you so much. Stay on the line. We'll get your details and tell you how you can be part of the night. But thank you very much for being part of it.
2: Thanks and welcome back. Lovely.
1: Thank you, Linda. Thank you. Really appreciate it. Yeah, that's how easy. Now, don't despair. There'll be more chances. After 8:30, I'll give you another chance. And throughout today, Saskia, Alice and Georgia will also be giving you chances to come along and join us at our trivia night. It's going to be a lot of fun. Actually, I don't know whether Tim Gavel's ever... Has anyone asked you, Tim? Because we would love to have you on our table to answer some sports...
3: Huh?
1: What do you mean?
3: Oh, listen, Ross, I've sort of switched off a little bit in terms of trivia, but I'm sure.
1: Can you make yourself available, though, if I need to phone a friend, Tim, if there's a question?
3: I'll be available, Ross,
1: yeah, thanks, mate. That'd be really, really good. Now, Tim, the Raiders look like they've got some things going right for them, but that injury to Hudson Young's concerning, isn't it?
3: It is, absolutely, yes. He, I think, underwent surgery yesterday for that Achilles injury. Of course, will play no further part in this season. Owen Paddy, of course, suspended as well for this game against the West Tigers Saturday afternoon at Canberra Stadium, which means that Ricky Stewart has had to change things around a little bit. Zach Hosking moves back to the second row from lock. Morgan Smithies comes into the starting side. Simi Sasangi stays in the centres. And Jaden Brayley is on the bench as the backup hooker, and Tom Starling will start. So just a couple of changes there. The West Tigers coming off that 32-0 loss to the Bulldogs last weekend, whereas the Raiders have now won three in a row. And you just get the feeling the Trips are back and the side is brimming with confidence at the moment. So hopefully it can continue. They've got six games to go and probably need to win five to make the top eight. Okay. They're 4 points outside the eight at the moment.
1: I'll tell you what, Tim, if he gets there, though, Ricky Stewart, they will put a statue up on Northbourne Avenue or something. He'll be a bloody genius.
3: Already should be a statue, Ross, but anyway. Anyway, in the NRLW...
1: when he wins the flag, Tim, we'll put up the... When he wins the title, we'll put several up around the ACT.
3: All right. The NRLW side, the Raiders, suffered their first loss of the season last weekend through three rounds, but they play the Sharks on Saturday at Canberra Stadium, the lead-up to the Raiders NRL game. So a doubleheader again at Canberra Stadium this weekend. Just love the way the Raiders are playing. Huge crowd out there last weekend too, 19,000.
1: Yeah.
3: Over 19,000. And you just got the feeling that people in Canberra love these afternoon games in the middle of winter.
1: Yeah, I think so. And especially just as the sun starts to go down, it's lovely. Now, Tim, people who want to, who have already got football fever, and I'm talking the round ball code, there's a big game on here in Canberra tonight.
3: Yeah, that's right, at McKellar. And it's part of the Australia Cup where you've got A-League giants taking on NPL sides. And tonight it's the Western Sydney Wanderers up against Tigers FC. And The Tigers club obviously would be confident of upsetting, as we've seen already last night, Newcastle United, one of the top sides in the A-League, getting beaten last night by an NPL team. So it's an opportunity for, I guess, these semi-professional footballers to take on people who are fully professional and the bigger clubs. And hopefully tonight at McKellar, they can see an upset for the Tigers and the Western Sydney Wanderers. But just on Canberra United too, Ross, in the A-League.

0: League men's team possibly coming to Canberra. So already they've saved Canberra United, and that was the initial plan. It was to save Canberra United, so they start their season October 15.
1: Mm-hmm.
0: Next phase will be getting the men's team up and running, and the new owners have an option for a licence in 28, 29. That seems a long time away. Speaking to Michael Caggiano, who has been instrumental in getting this bid over the line for Canberra United, he's optimistic that it could happen before 28, 29. So that is good news, but still a fair bit of work

0: Glory days of the cosmos, Tim. Commonwealth Games kicks off tomorrow night, I think, opening ceremony, and a lot of Canberrans there, Tim.
1: Yeah, so early Friday morning, I think the time is for the opening ceremony, Ross, and in Glasgow, and 15 ACT athletes in the team. Really looking forward to watching Cameron Myers in the mile. He comes up against the British runner, Josh Kerr, who last weekend broke the world record for the mile. So that could be a race for the ages. You've got Kerr, who's in his late 20s, and Cameron Myers, who's just turned 20, two of the stars in world track and field. You've also got Eddie Nikita. He's in the 100 metres on the track.
0: Canberra's very own, yep.
1: Yep, and Claudia Marks in endurance cycling. Jaden Page, looking forward to watching him run in the para track and field. In fact, we've got a lot of Canberra athletes. The Commonwealth Games progress, Ross. I'm happy to give you an update on how they're all going.
0: That'll be good, mate.
1: See so many in action. 15 ACT athletes taking part in the Commonwealth Games. Jasmine Greenwood too, so in the swimming. So, yeah, looking forward to that, Ross.
0: Indeed, me too. And, Tim, I know you'll keep an eye on it for us. This texter says, no Ricky Stewart statue needed. For heaven's sake, next we'll have a Solly statue. Nope, that's never going to happen. Tim, great as always. Keep your phone on the 6th of August, mate, in case I need to make a call.
1: All right, Ross.
0: See you, mate. Bye-bye. Tim Gavel there with all the latest sports news. Way up north to Alaska. Way up north. I tried, Saskia, to recruit him for our table because I thought he would be good.
2: He'd be very good. We need a sports specialist. Or you could do that.
0: Yesterday you told me I was in. I've been sacked already.
2: You. No, that's you. You've got that category.
0: That lasted 24 hours.
2: It would have been nice to have Tim as well, that's all.
0: See, folks, people listening at home, they're going to say, oh, the presenter's table, it's already a rabble.
2: It's falling apart.
0: It's already a rabble.
2: We can't fight amongst ourselves. We have to be a united front, Ross.
0: They're arguing amongst themselves.
2: I think we should wear a uniform. I think we should all have, like, the same T-shirt.
0: Yeah.
2: We should come up with, like, a catchy slogan or something. Because then we'll intimidate our enemies.
0: Don't tell everyone on air. Just shock people.
2: Okay, sorry.
0: Yep. By the way, Chris and Kayleen says, Ross, I also grew up on a farm in the country. Can you ask the chief police officer whether it is illegal not to raise your index finger to drivers of oncoming cars while in the country?
2: I love that. I think you have to do that.
0: Yeah.
2: As soon as you get on a road that feels like it's outside of an urban area, you have to do
0: the one finger wave. Yeah, just a little.
2: Yeah. If I'm feeling frustrated that no one's returning my one finger wave, then I commit to a full wave, five finger wave.
0: How slow are you driving?
2: When people don't return the wave, it really is quite crushing, actually. I sometimes play a little bit of a game where I count how many people return the wave and then I decide how I feel about the state of the world.
0: Good. Remind me never to go on a long road trip with you because it sounds awesome.
2: It's a lot of fun.
0: What's coming up on the show?
2: We're going to be talking to the folks at Demos AU who did the poll that you've been discussing this morning on One Nation's prospects in the ACT, despite the fact that they don't even actually have any candidates here at the moment. Really interesting. And so much more.
0: There'll be a lot on there, all from 9 o'clock. Time for the news, it's 8 o'clock.
3: ABC News, good morning, I'm Anna Vito. The ACT Treasurer Chris Steele says support for One Nation could create more volatility in territory politics after the next election. A Demos AU poll of around 1,000 Canberra residents released today placed the minor party's primary vote at 14% in Canberra. The Liberals' support declined 12% since the last territory election at 21%, while Labor support slipped 2% to 32%. Labor has governed alone or in coalition with the Greens in the ACT since 2001. Mr. Steele says the polling suggests more parties may contest future elections.
4: That may create a level of volatility in ACT politics that we haven't seen before. It would certainly create new pathways potentially for some parties to get legislation and policy through the Assembly.
3: A national justice advocacy organisation says the ACT government's proposed changes to bail laws must be accompanied by more community-based alternatives to remand and support services. Former senior politicians and police officers and Supreme Court justices are among more than a dozen ACT patrons of the Justice Reform Initiative, which has made a submission to an Assembly inquiry into the Bail Amendment Bill. It lists suitable secure accommodation such as bail hostels and an adult bail support program for non-Indigenous Canberrans among measures to prioritise. Two ships carrying Saudi Arabian oil appear to have been redirected after Yemen's Iran-aligned Houthis announced a blockade on the country's Red Sea routes. Jono Wakeley has more.
5: Saudi Arabia has been increasing oil exports via the Red Sea.

0: in response to Iran's closure of the Strait of Hormuz, so the Houthis' threat to block Saudi ships raises the prospect of more disruption to global markets. Saudi Arabia has vowed to respond with firmness and strength, but reports have now emerged that two tankers en route to Asia appear to be starting a costly diversion northwards via the Suez Canal, adding weeks onto their journeys. The Houthis have reportedly told shipping companies not to load or discharge cargo at Saudi Arabian ports, or they may be targeted. When asked about the new blockade against Saudi Arabia, US President Donald Trump said it hadn't yet happened, but if it did, Washington would take care of it.
1: Meanwhile, US Defense Secretary Pete Hegseth has told a US Senate Appropriations Committee the country's war against Iran has cost more than $53 billion so far, including anticipated costs until the end of September. India's opposition leader has been detained by police in New Delhi after leading a protest outside Prime Minister Narendra Modi's home. South Asia correspondent Rachel Clayton reports.
2: Members from the opposition Congress Party had marched to demand the Prime Minister's resignation following a police crackdown on student demonstrations on Monday. Video footage shows opposition leader Rahul Gandhi being carried away by police after lying on the ground and refusing to leave. Thousands of protesters clashed with police in New Delhi earlier this week when they tried to march to Parliament demanding the government sack Education Minister Dharmendra Pradhan over alleged corruption in the education system. Dozens of people were hospitalised after authorities used batons and tear gas to disperse protesters.
1: The head of Murdoch-owned news organisations in Australia is accusing AI companies of committing theft by cannibalising their journalism. Michael Miller is the executive chair of News Corp Australasia, which owns the Australian newspaper and TV broadcaster Sky News. Mr Miller told an ABC-hosted media forum in Sydney, chatbots are stealing News Corp revenue by taking news stories to feed information into their AI programs.
3: It is theft. They highly value what we do. That's why we call it scraped, but they've stolen that content already. And I think the reason that they want to do deals is that they want legitimate access, is that they know they've got a risk in their business, that they have taken others' work and not adhered to the laws of the countries.
1: Finance: the Dow Jones closed 0.75% higher. The dollar is buying just under 70 US cents. And in sport, Matilda's captain Sam Kerr says she knew it was the right time to move back to the US National Women's Soccer League after achieving all she could in England. Kerr ran out for the New York-based Gotham FC last week after 7 years with Chelsea in the WSL. The 32-year-old has told ABC Sport the time was right for a move as she builds towards next year's Women's World Cup in Brazil.
4: Coming back to the US has always been something that I wanted to do, being close to family, just coming back and hopefully winning some trophies. I felt like I'd achieved almost everything that I wanted to with Chelsea, so it was just time for change.
1: Canberra's weather: after a frosty start, a partly cloudy day and a forecast top of 15 degrees. After a low of -3, it's -1 at the airport and in Tuggeranong, 1 in Dixon. ABC News.
5: Good morning. Welcome to AM. I'm Melissa Clark in Canberra, coming to you from Ngunnawal country and acknowledging other custodians. On today's program, One Nation spending up big on a campaign to win votes in regional Australia. And could earlier intervention on conditions such as diabetes and heart disease save lives and money?
6: It's about sitting down and actually working out what their values are, set goals and build motivation so they can act.
5: But first, the Northern Territory Parliament has passed a controversial child protection bill in a late-night sitting. The NT government says the change is aimed at putting child safety first, but it has been met with widespread concern from human rights and Indigenous groups, worried it will lead to more kids being removed from their families. Our political reporter, Claudia Long, joined me a short time ago in our Parliament House studio. Claudia, what do these laws entail precisely?
7: So the biggest change here, Mel, is the removal of something called the Aboriginal and Torres Strait Islander Child Placement Principle. Now, this is something that was developed following the Stolen Generations. And what it does is it prioritises the placement of Aboriginal and Torres Strait Islander children with their families to keep them connected to culture and to community, or placed with someone in their community or from their culture. Now, it's designed to reduce the representation, the over-representation of Aboriginal children and Torres Strait Islander children in out-of-home care. The Territory Government has argued that it'll allow for earlier intervention to help at-risk kids. We'll get to that in a second. But essentially, this is about preventing another stolen generation. That's what it's the heart of this principle.
8: It has, though, sparked an enormous

0: enormous amount of criticism. What are the concerns about the change?
1: That's exactly right. And there are concerns from children's advocates, legal groups, Aboriginal community organisations, as well as politicians who've raised that exact concern. They've said that they are worried that the removal of this kind of principle would create another stolen generation, would put kids at further risk in some ways. One of the people we've heard from is the Minister for Indigenous Australians at a federal level, Malandiri McCarthy, as well as the Special Envoy for Remote Communities, Marion Scrimgeour. They've both said that they don't think this has been properly consulted on. They're really worried that it could potentially further intergenerational trauma that was created by the stolen generations. We've also seen Social Services Minister Tanya Plibersek and a number of her state and territory counterparts actually release a statement in opposition to this change. It's all of the social services ministers from around the country, barring Queensland and the NT, including ones who are Liberals, including ones who are from the Labor Party. So this is something that's raised concerns across the political spectrum, Mel.
0: But the Northern Territory government is insisting these changes are necessary. What's their case for pushing ahead with the change despite all of this widespread opposition?
1: Yeah, that's exactly right. Their central point has been that this is about prioritising the safety of children above all else. And we've heard from the Minister, Robert Cahill, who says that she feels that there have been parts of this legislation that have been focused on, that have been taken out of context. She says the most critical component of this legislation is that it in no way, in her view, reduces the obligation of the government or department to make sure children can stay connected to family, to their culture and country. But what, in her view, it does is say, don't wait until it's too late. They've said that they've gotten the message that there are children who are staying in conditions that would not be accepted for children of any other background, essentially, and that they are most concerned with the safety of these children. So really strong views on this on either side, Mel.
0: Claudia Long there. As we just heard, the federal government is among those opposing the change to NT child protection laws. Cabinet Minister Murray Watt has described it as a disappointing development.
2: Now, of course, everyone wants to make sure that any child, whether it be an Aboriginal child or others, lives in a safe home and a safe environment. But making sure that that connection to country and connection to people is preserved is important. And that is now at risk from the changes the Northern Territory government have made.
0: Murray Watt there. Staying with federal politics, off the back of growing support in the polls, One Nation is pouring money into campaigning in regional areas, hoping to turn new support into seats in Parliament. Alex Barwick reports.
3: As you drive from the coastal town of Yeppoon to Rockhampton in central Queensland, a giant billboard of Pauline Hanson looms over the road. The sign reads, 13 million Cooey Bay pool delivered. One Nation didn't pay for the pool in Yeppoon, but its leader did lobby the government for funds.
4: I got the money for it and they've banned me from coming into the opening.
3: Regional Queensland is where Pauline Hanson first found support as a fringe movement. 30 years on, One Nation is rolling out a well-funded grassroots campaign across regional and rural communities the country over. Its messaging around migration is resonating with homelessness advocate Cheryl Dolan in central Queensland.
5: We don't have the houses to fit the population now at the minute, so let's slow down the population until we can get the housing crisis in order.
3: Ms Dolan previously voted Labor, but switched to One Nation at the last election, having lost faith in the major parties.
5: I have to agree with Pauline. She's for putting Australians first.
3: Housing, along with economic pressures and energy questions, are key issues drawing regional people to One Nation, according to Associate Professor Rob Manwaring from Flinders University.
6: Voters who think that the economic climate is more pessimistic and they're more downbeat are far more likely to vote for a minor party, including One Nation.
3: Billboards along the highway are a literal sign that One Nation has the central Queensland seat in its sights, with plans to open an office in Capricornia. 20 minutes south of Yeppoon, Tanya Edwards owns a real estate company. She's worried about the economy. She says Pauline Hanson's fish and chip shop credentials have given her faith that the senator understands regional business.
7: Everything just keeps going up, all our subscriptions, taxes, yeah, rents, everything, just electricity, everything just keeps getting more expensive and we've just got to keep paying more tax.
3: One Nation has deeper pockets now and billionaire Gina Rinehart in their corner. Associate Professor Mann Waring says this has also helped grow support

0: in the bush.
1: The party should have some significant resources now, and that means that they are able to professionalise, set up local offices, organise volunteers in a way they haven't.
0: Despite controversial comments on immigration from Pauline Hanson on a podcast with far-right UK activist and convicted criminal Tommy Robinson, the academic says that isn't the number one issue for voters in the bush.
1: It only ranks in about third behind these economic kind of questions.
0: Respected Darumbal elder on the Capricorn Coast, Auntie Sally Vivi, says One Nation's messaging around multiculturalism is harmful.
2: It's a divisive politics. Multiculturalism is what makes Australia a beautiful country of all the different nationalities and Indigenous people and all the who come to live on our country.
3: Darumbal elder Auntie Sally Vivi ending that report by Alex Barwick, with additional reporting by Jacob Gamble and Bridget Murphy. And the New South Wales government is among those facing a tough fight with One Nation, in this case ahead of next year's state election. Premier Chris Minns believes many of Pauline Hanson's views aren't shared by people who are curious about One Nation.
4: If you've got a concern about the rate or level of immigration, it doesn't mean that you're racist. I mean, there's a lot of progressives that have been part of the Sustainable Australia movement for decades. I think that's driving a lot of Hanson's support. And I think that's probably why she's had some wobbles in the polls in recent weeks, because there'd be a lot of good people out there that say, well, I'm concerned about this policy area, but what the hell is this monoculture business or this White Australia defence or all these other trinkets that come along with the Christmas tree when you vote One Nation?
3: New South Wales Premier Chris Minns. You're listening to AM, where it's 13 past 8. US President Donald Trump has vowed to conduct more military attacks on Iran, including foreshadowing a possible strike on one specific site. Our North America correspondent Cayman Gock is in Washington. He joined me a short time ago.
5: Donald Trump said today that the US will be launching strikes on a site called Pickaxe Mountain, quote, pretty soon and very heavily. And he said there isn't anything that Iran could do about it. Now, this site's a fortified facility buried deep underground. And according to US media, Israeli intelligence believes Iran moved thousands of uranium enrichment centrifuges there after their nuclear sites were destroyed or damaged last year. Donald Trump has previously forewarned the United States would launch strikes and then has done so. So this threat may very well become a reality. So while he's revealing potentially short-term plans for the US military, he still doesn't appear to have a long-term plan to end the war, a war that he said would end between 4 to 6 weeks. Here is what Donald Trump had to say.
6: They want to desperately meet, and until they're ready to meet in a meaningful way, we have no interest.
5: Now, the past 2 weeks, the United States has escalated strikes on Iran, but so too has Iran, as it continues to target commercial shipping and American military bases. And in fact, in the last 2 weeks, nearly 100 US service members have been injured, and at least 3 have died from this war.
3: Now, these comments from Donald Trump come as Lebanon's president has visited the White House, and Lebanon is obviously a key factor in how things are playing out in the Middle East right now.
5: Yes, and that's why that meeting was watched so closely, because while Donald Trump has often been in lockstep with Israel on attacking Iran, he has been in the past critical of Israel's actions in Lebanon as it's been fighting the designated terrorist organisation Hezbollah. And Donald Trump welcomed President Joseph Aoun very warmly as the Lebanese leader looks to strengthen ties with America to pressure Israel to continue withdrawing from southern Lebanon. Today we saw Israeli forces withdraw from a village there, marking the first step in a US-backed plan to end the conflict. And the Lebanese army moved in, and President Aoun today stressed he wants the continued support from Donald Trump for the Lebanese armed forces to take full control of these areas where Hezbollah holds sway. But today's withdrawal didn't go as smoothly as hoped, as the Lebanese military said Israeli forces opened fire nearby, but the Israeli Defence Force said that they were warning shots fired in the air after Lebanese forces entered an area closer than expected.
3: Cayman Gock in Washington. And the Trump administration is seeking more money from Congress to continue to fund the war with Iran. It's cost the US more than $53 billion US so far, and the Pentagon is due to run out of money to fund the war in 2 months' time. As the US Defense Secretary Pete Hegseth appeared before a key congressional committee to press the case for more funding, he was repeatedly

0: interrupted by protesters. Nick Grimm reports.
1: As you know, we live in a dangerous world that requires bold and swift action.
2: The US Secretary of Defense, or as he prefers to be known, Secretary of War Pete Hegseth, just hitting his stride on his request for additional funding for the war with Iran when voices of dissent force themselves to be heard.
1: The supplemental funding request is not a substitute.
3: The witness will suspend until order is restored in the committee room.
2: And once the chair of the Senate Appropriations Committee, Senator Susan Collins, restored order, Pete Hegseth resumed his funding pitch.
1: The supplemental funding request is not a substitute for the president's full $1.5 trillion base budget request. $1.5
4: trillion. Stop bombing our children in Iran and Palestine. This is illegal.
2: But the interruptions continued.
1: Long-term strategic dominance cannot be funded
2: again
1: through one-off supplementals.
2: And again.
1: The budget proposals submitted under President Trump follow a simple logic.
2: Donald Trump's defense secretary eventually getting out his warning to Congress that U.S. military training could be scaled back if lawmakers fail to approve close to $100 billion in additional funding to replace munitions and other equipment and pay the nation's troops.
1: President Trump's following a simple logic. The military requires a generational investment to deliver on peace through strength. We know the best way to create peace is to prepare for war, to deter it. And that's exactly what the Department of War is doing, building a force so capable that it would be absurd for anyone to challenge it.
2: But it comes as the conflict appears to be spiraling back towards all-out fighting, the ceasefire seemingly in tatters. And now threats by Iran-backed Houthis to impose a maritime embargo on Saudi Arabia in retaliation for a Saudi blockade of ports and airports in northwestern Yemen has the potential to drag more nations into the fighting. That's the view of conflict analyst Hisham Al-Omaisi, senior Yemen advisor with the European Institute of Peace.
5: It's actually quite significant, and this is what's freaking out everybody since yesterday, is that this could escalate rapidly and it's going to be pretty bad, especially coupled with what's happening in the Strait of Hormuz and shuttering down of the Hormuz Strait.
2: And that, he believes, will have dramatic consequences for the world economy.
5: There's going to be devastating impact. You're going to be seeing an increase in shipping rates. You're going to be increased insurance premiums, an increase in oil and gas prices. It's going to be exponentially worse for the global economy. And this is one of the reasons why in the past, naval forces got involved, international naval forces, and I expect a similar scenario to happen if the Houthis should attack the Saudi ships and the Saudi ports.
2: It's a prospect that has the United Nations urging all sides to intensify diplomatic efforts towards a peaceful and durable settlement. UN Secretary General Antonio Guterres warning there is no military solution to the current crisis.
0: Nick Grimm. A 16-year-old boy has been taken into custody as police investigate a suspected family violence homicide in Perth. The boy's 35-year-old mother was found dead in her home yesterday, while his 12-year-old sister has been seriously injured. A leading family violence expert says while such cases are rare, there are growing concerns about adolescent violence in the home. Isabel Masali reports.
6: Just before sunrise, along a busy Perth highway, members of the public stopped to help an injured 12-year-old girl. Detective Acting Inspector Jessica Securo says she'd fled her home, where her mother was found dead.
7: A 16-year-old male, who is the son of the deceased female and the brother of the injured girl, has been taken into police custody. While the investigation remains in its early stages, police are investigating this as a suspected family violence homicide.
6: Police suspect the mother and daughter were stabbed and believe all three lived at the home. The boy was known to police.
7: This incident will have a significant impact on the family, friends and loved ones of all those involved, as well as the broader community. Our thoughts are with them all, particularly the 12-year-old girl who remains in hospital receiving treatment.
6: Dr. Alison Evans is the CEO of WA Centre for Women's Safety and Wellbeing.
8: We're utterly devastated by the death of a 35-year-old woman and the injury of a young girl. This tragedy follows the recent devastating deaths of two women and two girls across Australia. All were allegedly killed by men and boys known to them. And what we feel today is just the weight of that grief and fear and pain.
6: One of those girls was in Victoria, 13-year-old Layla Jeffrey. A 16-year-old boy was charged this month with her murder. Dr. Evans says information on yesterday's Perth case is limited, but adds,
8: what's desperately tragic is that the alleged offender is just a child, and we know that that's the complexity too.
6: Curtin University's Professor Donna Chung regularly works with the WA government on family violence prevention.
9: Rarely does it end in homicide, that's rare, but there is growing concerns about how best to respond to the early use of violence and abuse in the family by particularly young men, and you know, when they're still living in the family home.
6: She explains it can be challenging for people experiencing violence from adolescent sons to decide the best and safest way to seek help.
9: One of the real challenges, particularly for a lot of women as mothers, is where they might have rung the police or reported their adult male partner for abusive behaviour, they feel very reluctant, understandably, to call the police on their son.
6: But she urges people to reach out and speak to someone, including support agencies.
9: They should understand pretty well about the dynamics in the household and what might be happening. So I'd really encourage people to speak out earlier, even though it feels kind of like you're stepping into the unknown a bit.
0: Curtin University Professor Donna Chung ending that report by Isabel Masali. And if you're in an abusive situation or know someone who is, you can call 1-800-RESPECT. That's 1-800-737-732. And if it's an emergency, please call 000. Fresh from its recent audit scandal, Big Four consultancy firm KPMG has appointed a new chief executive. KPMG's change at the top comes as efforts to overhaul regulation of professional services firms continues. Rachel Mealy reports.
10: John Sams has a job on his hands. The 20-year veteran of KPMG took over as chief executive yesterday. In a statement, he acknowledged the mistakes the firm has made.
11: The firm fell short of the standards rightly expected of us, and the accountability for these failures will continue to be implemented.
10: Earlier this year, KPMG became embroiled in a series of allegations about the misuse of confidential client information, which was used to bid for auditing work at rival companies. The new CEO vows to do better.
11: We have serious work to do in our culture, our leadership and our governance, and it will take resolve and endurance.
10: Big accountancy firms like KPMG are registered in Australia as partnerships, meaning they don't fall under the same rules as corporate entities. The government wants to address those gaps in regulation and last month released a Treasury paper laying out the options. It suggests changes to the Big Four, which could see, among other ideas, a cap placed on the number of partners to enable better oversight. Independent MP Allegra Spender is another voice pushing for reform.
12: I think people do expect, in broad terms, to have the same protections when you're dealing with a partnership as when you're dealing with a corporate, and the same sort of obligation. So I think that is where the Treasury consultation is going, and I think that is appropriate.
10: The KPMG allegations were originally raised by a whistleblower within the firm's ranks, but dismissed. Last month at a Senate inquiry, KPMG's former CEO, Andrew Yates, apologised to the whistleblower.
13: In this case, we didn't get it right. I don't think we made the whistleblower feel comfortable through the process in terms of that whole concept of speaking up.
10: Allegra Spender says the government's taking too long to reform whistleblower protections.
12: I think we as a country underappreciate the impact that whistleblowers have on keeping us safe and protected and keeping the interests of ordinary Australians at the top. You know, people who are whistleblowers pay an enormous personal price in this, and this is where I would like to see the government take more leadership, not only for whistleblowers in the Big Four and partnerships, but more broadly, because our current whistleblower legislation is a real patchwork.
0: Independent MP Allegra Spender ending that report from Rachel Mealy. Half of all Australians have a chronic disease, and conditions such as stroke, diabetes and heart disease are the main causes of preventable deaths. So early intervention has the potential to save lives and health funding. It's prompting health insurers and so-called health coaches to seek more support for people trying to change their lifestyle to prevent disease. Annie Guest reports.
10: Wendy Bryant is a nurse who's specialised in diabetes education and health coaching, which she says bridges a gap between doctors' advice and lifestyle changes.
14: So it's based around a lot of those behaviour change sciences that we know do work. You know, they've got pre-diabetes and they need to change this and they need to change that, but they're stuck. And it's about sitting down and actually working out what their values are, set goals and build motivation so they can act.
10: Some people might be listening to this and think, well, we know all this. We know we need to exercise and need to sleep properly and eat properly. What would you say to them?
14: Do they do it?
10: Modelling by economics consultant Mandala Partners has found preventative health assessments and coaching for 55 to 59-year-olds would save the public health system $26 million per cohort in treating more advanced disease. The modelling was commissioned by the Australian Self-Care Alliance, which is partly funded by health insurers and the Pharmaceutical Society. The Healthcare Alliance's chairwoman is Karen Booth.
15: Intervention to slow down or prevent cardiovascular disease, osteoarthritis, type 2 diabetes and chronic kidney disease are the aims of our proposal for preventative care.
10: The proposal involves Medicare funding the additional GP assessments and health coaches for those deemed at risk of chronic disease. But first, Karen Booth says a major trial is needed through GP clinics.
15: So we're calling on the federal government to get behind us and help fund a Preventative Care Plus project through GP clinics to help, as I said, keep people well and out of hospital and intervene at a time when they're ready and able to actually change their course of their health.
10: Neither the College of GPs or the Australian Medical Association were available to comment. AM has also sought a response from the federal government. When patients are referred to nephrologist and Melbourne University professor Karen Dwyer, they're often on a pathway to dialysis or transplant.
16: The concept of chronic disease to me describes a condition that is progressive and has a defined trajectory. And for me, that's very disempowering for patients. So I think this gives us the opportunity to change the narrative from chronic disease to health preservation.
0: Melbourne University Professor Karen Dwyer ending Annie Guest's report. Briefly in finance, the price of oil is climbing higher. Global benchmark Brent crude is now trading at $91.47 a barrel. And that's AM for today. I'm Melissa Clark. It's now 8:30.
17: This is 666 ABC Canberra. Welcome to breakfast with Ross.
18: What did you make of the polling? I mean, we don't do a lot of polling here in the ACT. I mean, are you thinking, yeah, One Nation, it might be worth a look? 14% according to this poll.
19: If I'm feeling frustrated that no one's returning my one finger wave, then I commit to a full wave, five finger wave.
18: How slow are you driving? This is Stephen. As a tradie, I hear a lot of talk about One Nation from fellow tradies. With the cost of everything rising and rising, we tradies are sick of the spin and BS from the government, says Stephen. Well, that's interesting.
20: Well, it's extremely rare to have a published opinion poll for the ACT. So very interesting to see the numbers this morning, and it probably confirms the Liberals' worst fears that One Nation would probably win a seat in every single electorate in the ACT.
18: The Chief Police Officer's joined us here in the studio. Scott Lee, good morning to you.
21: Morning, Ross.
18: Sporting a new jacket. That's very nice. I mean, is it time for you to be on the front foot about One Nation?
21: I think, if anything, I'd probably be the party leader around the country who's most been on the front foot.
22: At the moment, we are investigating a number of house fires where we believe they are suspicious, and a number of those investigations remain ongoing.
18: Do you know what the occupancy rate is for all the apartments along Northbourne Avenue at the moment?
20: I don't, but thousands of new homes have been built.
18: Yes, but I'm told there's a lot that are empty, Chris Steele, that they're finding it very hard to fill. Been out there this morning in the -4. give us a report. How was it?
1: Jacket holds up very well.
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18: Yes, you need to keep your police officers warm and cosy, because if they're feeling cold, and it could lead to grumpiness, I would assume, and then who knows what. So good to know that the new jackets are going along very nicely. Hello, everybody. Welcome to The Breakfast Show with me, Ross Solly, if you're just joining us. This half hour, I'm going to give you another chance to win a double pass to come along and join us at our trivia night, the 6th of August. And once again, I'm going to give you a time to call in. Let's get a little bit, 8.52. I don't know why that time just popped into my head. That doesn't even involve any of my favourite numbers. But 8.52, when the clock ticks over to 8.52, give us a call on 1300 681 666, and we'll take a random caller. The reason I'm giving you the time is because those of you who are listening on digital, you'd be about a minute behind, and you always feel like you've been left out. So just call us at 8.52. Quite a few people texting in off the back of my chat with Chris Steele about the plans for the Southern Gateway. Interesting that that there's a bit of a chat going on here about, you know, Chris Steele talking about how we need to plan for the future population of the ACT, and he was quoting the figure of 700,000. And a few people have sent text in saying, why do we want 700,000? That's way too big. That's not the Canberra that we want or the Canberra that we love. This from Kay says, does the average person really want Canberra to grow to 700,000? I'm 77 and very glad I probably won't be around to see this. And this texter, Dom 2900, says, so much for the NCDC original plan for Canberra growth to be capped at 500,000, not a crowded 700,000. So much for a pleasant city, says Dom. Yeah, I'm interested. I mean, what do you think, listener? I mean, does 700,000, does that automatically equate to an unpleasant city? Or if it's done properly, if the planning is right, if everything's done nicely, can it still be a pleasant city? I'd be just interested to know what you think. Are you comfortable with our city eventually getting to 700,000, if that's what the dream is somewhere down the track? 26 minutes to 9. Let's get some news headlines. Good morning again to Anna Vito. Hi, Anna.
3: Hi, Ross. Canberra Liberals leader Mark Partin says he believes new polling has overestimated support for One Nation in the ACT at 14%. The Demos AU poll of almost 1,000 Canberra voters also found support for the Liberals has fallen 12% since the last election to 21%. But Mr. Partin says it would be naive to think One Nation's registration in the ACT would have no impact. Some Labor Party members federally will reignite the push for a stronger gambling regulator in Australia as the party prepares to kick off its national conference in Adelaide tomorrow. Foreign Minister Penny Wong has met with her Chinese counterpart on the sidelines of the ASEAN summit, raising concern over a Chinese missile test in the Pacific earlier this month, as ASEAN foreign ministers also expressed their concern over renewed fighting in the Middle East. Meanwhile, Donald Trump says the American military will soon attack an underground Iranian nuclear-linked facility as the US and Iran continue to exchange strikes. The leader of India's opposition party has been arrested by police in New Delhi for refusing to leave a protest outside the Prime Minister Narendra Modi's home. The French Parliament has followed Australia in passing a law banning social media for children under 15. It's the first EU nation to do so. The Northern Territory government has passed its controversial Child Protection Bill, despite pushback from the Aboriginal social services and legal sectors. A Deakin University counter-terrorism expert is expected to give evidence to the Royal Commission on Anti-Semitism today in Melbourne as the inquiry looks into security arrangements for Jewish communities. And a national justice advocacy organisation says the ACT government's proposed changes to bail laws must be accompanied by more services and community-based alternatives to remand. After a frosty start, a partly cloudy day with a top of 15 degrees degrees. The low was around minus 3 degrees this morning. It's still minus one at the airport. Feels like minus four. It's 0 degrees in Tuggeranong. It's 1 degree in Dixon. And I'll have more news at nine.
18: I tell you what, Anna Vito, you should have seen the jacket Scott Lee was wearing when he joined me. They've got new jackets, the cops, and it looked so toasty warm.
3: I feel like that's good. If you're going to have cops out and about, they should be warm.
18: I mean, if he wasn't the chief police officer, I probably would have wrestled him to the ground and taken it off him, but I probably thought that would be a bad career.
3: It seems
18: move.
3: Like an offence that he would be very able to deal with on the spot.
18: And also he had a few minders sitting out in the green room who were ready to pounce if I was eyeing it off too closely.
3: Smart but, decision by you this morning, Ross.
18: Thank you, Anna. I did try and recruit Tim Gavel, by the way, for our trivia night, but he...
3: Any luck?
18: No, he's playing hard to get. He is available, though, as a phone-a-friend.
3: He's a ringer, I reckon.
18: For sport.
3: Certainly on sport.
18: Absolutely. Thank you, Anna.
3: Thank you.
18: Anna Vito in the newsroom. Just on the text line, this listener says, look, we're nearly at 500,000 people already. Another texter, Jen, says, where will the water come from for 700,000 people? This texter says, we don't need such a large population. The ACT government's primary revenue source is rates and land. So consider the target as equivalent to a resource mining operation. Pirate of Noir Hill says, at the current 490,000-ish, I feel Canberra is overpopulated already and the infrastructure services can't cope. If they want 700,000, they need to use their brains and build up the infrastructure and services prior. But we know this brainless government won't do that, says this texter. And Kay in Bungendore says, I'd love to say please keep it at 500,000, but it's the Australian capital. It will be much more than 700,000 in years to come. Australia is growing our big open country. We won't always stay like this. I'd like to think if we do, it will be fine, says Kay. Yeah, I'd be interested to get your thoughts on that this morning. A few people concerned that we're planning for a population of 700,000. How will that work out, though, if a lot of those people working from home? This week we heard that Liberal Senator Dave Sharma and Deputy Leader Jane Hume got some answers back to some questions about the number of public servants who are currently working from home. And there's a lot. There is a lot. And in particular, in Services Australia, which is the largest public-facing agency within the public service, where 50% nearly of the staff in the agency have an approved working from home arrangement. Dave Sharma is the Liberal Senator who asked the question, one of the questions, and he joins us this morning. Senator Sharma, good morning to you.
1: Good morning, Ross. Great to join you.
18: Yeah, thank you for making some time to talk to us as well. These figures, I mean, we know that this was sort of an issue. Well, it was more than sort of. It was an issue at the last election. People felt very strongly about it. Are you concerned about these numbers?
1: Look, I think it's important that we know these numbers and make a decision. I mean, Services Australia is the front line of the federal government. I mean, the people who run Centrelink and Medicare payments and child support and my government and whatnot. So they're the most public-facing part of the federal government in many respects. And the figures we got are that basically 50% of their workforce has an approved work-from-home arrangement, and that includes 40% of public-facing staff, basically. Mm. And about a third have a working-from-home arrangement approved for three or more days a week. So that's a pretty high level of absenteeism. And I'm just not sure that the taxpayer is getting good value for money with that level of people working from home. But I'm also not sure it's great for the professional development of the public service.
18: It's not absenteism, though, is it? They're working.
1: I don't need to correct myself. Yeah, no, yeah. That's right. Absent from the office, I guess, working from home is what I meant to say. But it's quite high for a public-facing agency, and I'm concerned about, you know, what does it mean for the service to the public, but also what does it mean for the professional development and career development of a lot of these younger staff who need to learn and be mentored by staff who are not in the office all the time. I think it makes it much more difficult.
18: I guess if there was evidence that people felt that Services Australia wasn't fit for purpose or wasn't doing their job properly, that would be a cause for concern. But do you have any reason to think that Services Australia is letting down the public and that there might be a link between the number of people who are working from home and those problems?
1: Well, I'd say that we've seen the public service grow by about 25% or 44,000 people under the Labor government over the last 4.5 years. And that's added about $6 to $7 billion annually to the public service wage bill. But if you look at productivity in the public sector or in the non-market sector, it hasn't moved or it's gone backwards. So it feels like we're spending more money and employing more people, but the services aren't improving at all. So you have to question, well, is you know, is there something to do with the structure of the operations that's inhibiting any improvement in service level? I don't think, I mean, you know, I think you still hear people who've, well, waited a long time on Centrelink or unable to get through to the ATO or have, you know, spent hours trying to resolve a technical logon difficulty with mygov.au. I don't think it's a seamless service like you might have with Service New South Wales as a comparison.
2: And do you think that's directly because people are working from home?
1: No, I don't make that accusation. Right. I just think that this is a pretty high number, and I think we need to interrogate it more to see, is this having an impact on the operations? I mean, I have I know privately from a number of senior public servants, I mean, they would like to see less working from home in their agencies, but the way the enterprise agreements have been structured that the Commonwealth government has improved means the default is to accept it. In New South Wales, a Labor government as well, when Chris Minns came to office, they said the default assumption is that you're operating from a workplace or a business or the central office, and they were quite clear about that.
2: So if you were running the show, Senator Sharma, would you be demanding or suggesting to Services Australia that maybe they bring some of these people back into the office a bit more often?
1: Look, I'm not presumptuous enough to think I'd be running the show, but
2: your party was running the show,
1: what I would like to see is some advice and some analysis done, probably by the Australian Public Service Commission, but also potentially by others, on what impacts a much higher level of working from home. And bear in mind, this was, you know, not quite, but almost unprecedented before COVID in the federal public service. So it's been a pretty dramatic shift, and I think it's now about 2/3 of overall APS employees work from home at least some part of the week. What impact is that having on, you know, staff retention, productivity, morale, performance, all of those sorts of things? Because I just don't think we've done that analysis. I think the assumption has been that working from home is the same as working from the office. I don't think it is. It depends very much on the role you're doing and the sort of work you're doing. But I don't think we should necessarily assume that they're equivalent.
2: Jane Hume went down this path before the last election and ended up with Peter Dutton having to walk it all back before Election Day, because generally there was a feeling there that you were very anti-family and that people enjoyed the opportunity to work from home and it made them more productive and they, you know, it was a better work-life balance. Here you are again, Dave Sharma, raising this as an issue. Has the mindset changed, do you think, out there, or do you still feel that people do want to work from home?
1: Look, I don't think the mindset has changed, and I'm sure that there's many good reasons and for people to want to work from home. And in many respects, when workplaces work this out at an enterprise level, it often is a win-win situation. But when you have a sort of a carte blanche set of rules that the default must always be working from home, and operational requirements are not a primary consideration there, it can present challenges. I mean, I'm just conscious that we're in a situation, we're in a budget-constrained environment. We've got a public service wage bill that has grown significantly over the last few years, and we don't seem to be getting better public services for it. So, you know, we need to examine why that's the case.
2: Appreciate your time this morning. Thank you, Senator Sharma.
1: Thanks so much, Ross.
2: That's Dave Sharma on these latest figures, which show that, yes, quite a few people are working from home, and whether it's a concern, or you may be one of those people. Let me know what you think. You may work in one of those departments where a lot of people are working from home. Is it a good environment? So you might have heard me mentioning to our Chief Police Officer, Scott Lee, earlier this morning about the AusAlert test, which is coming up very, very soon. There are some reports today that it might have to be put back because there are some concerns in some parts of Australia whether they're ready to go or not. Christy McBain is the minister and joins us this morning. Minister McBain, thanks for joining us on the Brekkie Show. Are you, as far as you're concerned, is it still all systems go? Will it still be happening when it's meant to be happening?
4: Well, good morning. It's great to be with you, Ross. The AusAlert system is still being tested. Obviously, we've got our national test, which is due to occur on the 27th of July at 2 p.m. And

0: Obviously, it is a new system, though. So we had always intended to keep the current system, Emergency Alert, running in parallel with AusAlert, just to make sure that each agency is able to access the full number of people they need to over this high-risk weather season as we embed AusAlert protocols.
1: So there's no talk at all about putting back any of the tests. As far as you're concerned, there's absolutely no reason why they shouldn't go ahead as planned.
0: No, we've done now 9 community-based trials across each state and territory, including a cross-border trial. All of those trials were successful in their implementation. We'll obviously test the critical alert system for the national test on the 27th of July and, you know, put in place any learnings that we need to with telco providers and with phone manufacturers. But it is really important, I think, that we utilise a technology that is far superior to what's currently available through Emergency Alert, and each state and territory have commissioned a report that shows that cell broadcast technology, which AusAlert will use, is a far superior capability. It's about working out those transition protocols as we get to it.
1: A couple of questions that have arisen. Some people during the first test were wondering what they're meant to do if they're driving when they receive the alerts, because as you know, Christy McBain, the police and the authorities take a very dim view of people who are grabbing their phones or doing anything while they're driving. What's your advice to people in that situation?
0: Look, obviously on the 27th of July, there will be a test. All that test will do is alert the user with that siren. And the notification that comes up on the home screen says, we are testing AusAlert. You do not need to take any further action. Mm. Obviously, if we are in a real emergency, there is a range of other information that's already going to be out there for community members through emergency broadcasts, through their local emergency service agencies, through the information that they'll be seeing in and around them. If they do receive an alert, it's because there is something in their immediate vicinity. The good thing about cell broadcast technology is that we can geolocate down to an area of 160 metres from where an incident is occurring, mm-hmm. So literally street by street. So it is a much more targeted system that will allow people to understand what's happening
1: around them. But that doesn't answer the problem, though, of if someone's driving along when they receive an alert. I mean, should they grab? What should they do? How can they take it if they're driving along and it comes up on their phone?
0: Yeah, obviously that siren will signal through their car if their car is a smart car connected through their phone, and that notification will be read.
1: Yeah, but how can they do that while they're driving?
0: Well, it will come through their car stereo system. Depending on the features of that phone, that notification may be read out loud through their phone speakers. Alternatively,
1: they won't need to grab their phone or anything. It'll just come out automatically. There'll be no need for them to grab hold of their phone to open it up or anything like that. They'll just hear it coming on their phone.
0: It will depend on the device itself. Some may just sound the alarm. Some may read out the notification through their phone being connected to the car itself. Otherwise, alternatively, you can always pull over.
1: Yes, and maybe that might be the best thing to do. The other thing which people are concerned, and I know that we've been talking about this before, Christy McBain, are you satisfied now you've got the situation sorted with people who have second phones for very good reasons in some circumstances? Are you satisfied that you've got that situation sorted now?
0: Oh, look, we have done a lot of work with a range of providers through family and domestic violence circles to make sure that information has been given to people. We've done a lot of work in cold communities, with the disability community, with the aged care community around the test that is coming. And if people do not want to receive that alert, they'll obviously need to put their phone in aeroplane mode or turn it off an hour before the test, to make sure that they don't receive that alert. And we are recommending people leave that phone off for 24 hours.
1: All right, good on you. Thank you, Christy McBain. Appreciate it. Christy McBain there, the Minister on ABC Canberra Breakfast. It's 10 minutes to 9. Not time to call yet. 2 more minutes. Just wait. Some traffic news to tell you about. This is in O'Connor. There's been an accident at the roundabout at Fairfax Street and Dryandra. It's a 2-vehicle collision. Eastbound lanes are going to be diverted. So that's in O'Connor at the roundabout at Fairfax Street and Dryandra. A 2-vehicle collision. Eastbound lanes to be diverted.

0: Dave on the text line says, Sharma is just worried about work from home because his property owner developer mates are missing out on the sweet government rental income. It's the invisible hand at work. This texter says, regarding Services Australia, almost all of this entity's front-facing role is dealt with by principally and staffed by call centre-level staffers. Any meaningful engagement can't be addressed by going into a centre. This is particularly true for the NDIS, with a bit more specialisation in engaging with those with disabilities. That's Steve in Revette. This listener says, my son works in the APS and now works 3 days a week from home, not so much by choice, but because none of his team lives in Canberra. And this listener says, the government has had years to look at impacts of work from home arrangements. There's zero evidence that the public service is dropping its productivity. Common sense would indicate productivity is increasing despite staff cuts and budget cuts. More government nonsense, says Holly. And this texter, this is Katrina N. Fisher, says, with the move of most of the Commonwealth Public Service that's moved out of the ACT, it's not unusual to have an ACT employee with team members in five states, a manager in Queensland and a senior manager in Melbourne. Working from home is no different than being on the phone to the boss all day, says Katrina. And another texter says, Dave Sharma might regret asking for that analysis when he finds out that people are happier and more productive. Now, it's the time to call. It's 8:52. Give us a call on 1300 681 666, 1300 681 666, if you want a chance to come to our trivia night. Call now, 1300 681 666, and I'm going to take a random caller to come to our trivia night. So that's in just a moment. Also, this is important. If you want to have your say or tell us what's important in your life at the moment.
1: Every community has stories worth sharing. 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
0: Yeah, it's a great opportunity for you to have your say. Go and have a look at it. A few people have already told me they've gone and had a look and they've found it a very easy process. So just go onto the ABC website. Good morning, Tony.
2: Oh, good morning, Ross.
0: How are you, mate? You all right?
2: Good, thank you. How are you?
0: Good, good. Do you want to come to our trivia night, Tony?
2: If I get the question right, yeah.
0: Well, my first question to you, are you smart?
2: I think so. But...
0: No, well, you're straight away. You can't come. I'm sorry, mate. I'm going to go to the next caller. No. No, we'd love to have you there, Tony. All right. So it's the 6th of August. I'm going to ask you a question, Tony. Okay, it's a tricky one. Actually, it's not that tricky at all. Tony, who is the ACT treasurer? Who is the ACT treasurer?
2: Andrew Barr was.
0: Yes.
2: But now it's Chris Dill.
0: Oh, God, you teased me there for a moment. I thought you were going to say Andrew Barr was, but now it's Mark Parton. No, it is indeed.
2: That'd be even better, wouldn't it?
0: I don't know. It's not for me to pass judgment. Correct. It is indeed Chris Dill. He is the treasurer. Tony, well done. You can come and join us. Who are you going to bring along? You got someone in mind?
2: Hopefully my lovely wife, okay?
0: All right. What is she special at? What's her specialty subject, do you reckon?
2: Science and probably Japanese.
0: God! That's why we don't want people who are good at science. No, that should be great, Tony. I'm looking forward to you and your lovely wife joining us on the 6th of August. Thanks so much, mate. Stay on the line. We'll get your details.
2: Okay, thanks, Ross. Have a good work.
0: Yeah, you too. Bye-bye, mate. Yes, there you go. That's how easy it was. Keep listening. Saskia will give you a chance. So will Alice and so will Georgia. And I'll give you more chances tomorrow as well. 6 to 9 on the Brekkie Show. Mary Good is out near the brand new crossing, the school crossing that came in after this tragic accident at near St. Edmund's College last year. And I can't believe it's already up and going, Mary. How are you?
3: Yeah, hi, Ross. Yeah, it's less than a year that the ACT government announced that this crossing was going to be put in place. And here it is. It was unveiled, so to speak, at 11:30 yesterday. So this is the first morning that it's up and running for school students to arrive at school. I'm standing up here looking at the impacts of the traffic, Ross, because that was one concern that people had about how this crossing was going to affect the traffic going back to the roundabout, the Hume circle roundabout there. So I've been watching this morning. Now, it is good news, Ross. It doesn't seem, from what I've seen so far this morning, it's not having too much of an impact on the traffic because the crossing signal is quite short. So once you press the button on one side, you have to quickly cross to the other side. So by the time the cars pull up, they're basically going again.
0: Well, now that's interesting, Mary, because you remember that time we did that experiment where we got you to cross a road to see if you could make it across in time. Can you, like, if you weren't as nimble as a school student, would you make it across in time or not?
3: That is a really good question.
0: Yes.
3: I had to say I had to rush halfway across to get to the second side. So that it will be something that we'll be to keep an eye on.
0: All right. Now, you've been out chatting to people. Let's have a listen.
3: You've just used the new crossing. What do you think of it?
4: It's really helpful. This is a really high traffic area because of the two schools. I walk here every morning and it would usually take me on average around 5-10 minutes of waiting for a gap in the traffic. And that feels a little bit risky. You never know when maybe one day you're not going to time it right. So really happy with it.
3: How long did it take you to cross this morning?
4: I don't even know because I didn't even have time to stop and think. like, I don't know, 5 seconds.
0: Oh, there you go. One happy pedestrian. Mary, have you noticed, are people using it or are you noticing some people are still running the risk?
3: So as I arrived this morning to look at the crossing, Ross, there was one person who did use the crossing without pressing the button.
0: What?
3: And I did ask him why, and I think he felt like I was sort of pulling him up a bit. But I wasn't. I was interested. And he said, well, there was no cars coming. But everyone else that I have seen has been using the crossing and have been really welcoming it. So students, pedestrians, even a cyclist I saw go across, everyone has been, that I have seen has been using it and welcoming it.
0: Oh, that is very good news. All right, well done, Mary. If you can just test again, though, do some stretching exercises and make sure you're feeling nimble and just see if you can get across okay while the lights are.
3: I've got to get back to the car, so I'm going to test it out now, Ross.
0: Excellent work. Good stuff. Thank you, Mary. Mary,
3: thanks,
0: good
3: Ross.
0: There. And that is a good news story that they've got that up and running very quickly by Canberra standards or by any standards, really, the new crossing down there on Canberra Avenue. It's 2 minutes away from 9. Just on the text line, just on the discussion paper on the draft Southern Gateway plan, this listener says, regarding the Woden precinct and the light rail, the extensive development of apartments behind Yarra Glen roundabout, there's two significant issues. Flooding was a big issue for the Ivy apartments in the last rain event. The new apartments are being built opposite the Ivy, adding further to runoff and flooding risks. And the light rail's planned for between these two developments. No room other than directly on top of our or fringing the floodway. This seems absurd to have the light rail so close to the floodway. Another texter, Peter in Warramanga, says, what are they talking about planting trees down Adelaide Avenue? Isn't that where the tram is going? Yeah, a couple of people asked that question. We might try and get clarification on that. And Ed in Gungahlin says, adding a stop after building the light rail is just ridiculous and a waste of money. Build it there at the beginning. This is just another Sanford Street stop mistake waiting to happen. Jay from Canberra. Thank you, Jay. You know what? It's nice every now and then to get a lovely positive message. Jay says, it is such a pleasure to listen to the Trivia Night phone calls. I'm too old for the night, but it sounds such fun. Go 666. Yes, thank you, Jay. And you're never too old. I'll be going along, Jay. And if I can make it, so can you. But yes, more opportunities to come along and join us. It's going to be a fun night. I mean, yes, obviously we're building it up as the presenters versus the listeners, but anyone who's listened to this to ABC Radio will know that the listeners are like 36 times far smarter than the presenters. So it's not really going to be a contest, but we're going to have fun. And Chris in Belconnen says, some crossings in Canberra are risky for disabled people due to the dual carriageways and time. Thanks to Grace, Ainsley, Mary and Anna in the news booth for today. We'll be back from 5:30 tomorrow. It's 9 o'clock.
5: ABC News. News with Anna Vito. The Canberra Liberals leader says new ACT polling suggests rising support for One Nation may help Andrew Barr's Labor government win yet another term. An independently commissioned Demos AU poll released today has found support for Pauline Hanson's party is at 14%, compared to 21% for the Liberals and 32% for Labor, with a margin of error of 3.8%. Mark Parton says support for the minor party in Canberra may split voters opposed to the long-term Labor government.
6: Protest vote is one thing. We get one chance every 4 years to change the government here, and I would hope that the city doesn't mess up that chance.
5: The foreign minister has used a meeting with her Chinese counterpart to raise concerns about China test-firing a nuclear-capable missile earlier this month. At the time, China called the missile test routine, but countries including Australia firmly criticised it, with Penny Wong expressing those strong concerns during the pair's 12th face-to-face meeting. Senator Wong has also once again raised the case of Dr. Yang Hinjun, an Australian democracy activist and writer who's been detained in China for years on spying charges, which he denies. Meanwhile, ASEAN foreign ministers will meet with the US Secretary of State Marco Rubio after expressing their concern over renewed fighting in the Middle East. His Southeast Asia correspondent Tim Swanston.
7: This year's ASEAN foreign ministers' meetings take place in the shadow of renewed conflict in the Middle East. The effective closure of the Strait of Hormuz has deeply impacted Southeast Asian nations, which are heavily reliant on imported oil and gas. In a joint statement, ASEAN nations expressed serious concerns over the renewed conflict. Foreign ministers of ASEAN nations will meet today with US Secretary of State Marco Rubio. A meeting of foreign ministers of the Quad, Australia, India, Japan and the US is also expected.
5: Police in Perth have charged a 16-year-old boy with murder after he allegedly stabbed his mother to death at a home in the city's southern suburbs yesterday. Lauren Smith reports.
8: Authorities are continuing to investigate the death of a 35-year-old woman whose body was found at a home in Bentley yesterday morning. Detectives suspect the victim's 16-year-old son fatally stabbed his mother and seriously injured his 12-year-old sister. Officers say the girl, who was found 600 metres from the home, managed to flee after being stabbed and called 000. She was taken to hospital for treatment. Police say the 16-year-old boy was arrested at the Bentley home.
5: The accused teenager is due to face the Perth Children's Court today, charged with one count of murder and one count of unlawfully attempting to kill. If this story has raised concerns for you, you can contact Lifeline on 13 11 14 or call 1-800-RESPECT. The Royal Commission on Anti-Semitism will today hear evidence from a counter-terrorism expert as the inquiry looks into security arrangements for Jewish communities. Here's Georgia Lenton-Williams.
9: Deakin University counter-terrorism expert Josh Roos is expected to speak at the Royal Commission on Anti-Semitism and Social Cohesion later today. The Commission is holding its fifth hearing block in Melbourne, examining topics including security arrangements for Jewish institutions and coordination between law enforcement agencies and Jewish community safety groups. Yesterday, the Commission heard from Jewish leaders who outlined their security concerns for synagogues nationwide. Leaders from Jewish schools also spoke about how their staff and students have been impacted by anti-Semitism.
5: Sport and Remco Evenepoel has trimmed Tadej Pogacar's overall lead at the Tour de France with a dominant victory in the time trial on stage 16. The Olympic champion completed the 26-kilometre course along the shores of Lake Geneva to register his second successive stage victory. Pogacar crossed the line 28 seconds later and maintains an overall advantage of just over 4.5 minutes. And the Australian swim team has arrived in Glasgow ahead of the Commonwealth Games, which begin on Friday. The Australians have been at a training camp in Germany, and they'll begin competition on Friday night Australian time. Five-time Olympic medalist Meg Harris says she's excited to see some breakthrough performances from the younger members of the team.
10: I think it's exciting seeing this next generation. Specifically in the women's 4x1, there's new girls coming on, and this is going to be the next generation of those swimmers as well, so hopefully I can be a leader on this team and carry that forward.
5: Canberra's weather after a frosty start, a partly cloudy day ahead with light winds becoming northwesterly around the middle of the day. A forecast top of 15 degrees today, partly cloudy tomorrow, 3 the low, and a top of 13 before the overnight lows dip back below zero for the rest of the week. Right now it's 2 degrees at the airport but feels like minus 1. It's 2 degrees in Tuggeranong and feels like minus 1. It's 2 degrees in Dixon. ABC News.
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14: Good morning, 2 degrees.

0: about almost everywhere this morning across the capital. I hope your day is off to an excellent start, despite the chill, or perhaps because of the chill. You've been hearing in the news and across the breakfast show with Ross Solly today about this new poll of almost 1,000 ACT voters. It's found that Labor still has a comfortable lead, but there is 14% support for One Nation. Now, the next ACT election is not until 2028, but this is what Canberra Liberals leader Mark Partin had to say on this morning.
1: It's a remarkable time in Australian politics, and we would be naive to think that the One Nation phenomenon would not impact the ACT. You know, I'd been sort of thinking between 8 and 10%. 14 at this stage maybe seems a little high. I don't know. I would note that One Nation has no leader in the ACT, no candidates, no ACT policies.
0: That's Mark Partin, leader of the Canberra Liberals. We'll be chatting to the researcher behind the poll from Demos AU next. So if you've got questions or comments that you'd like to make on that, 0467 922 666 is our text line. Also this half hour, the Australian government usually adjusts the prices of visas in line with the Consumer Price Index every July. But this time around, prices have jumped much higher than that. For example, if you're a permanent resident, the cost of your resident return visa has tripled from $490 to $1,475. There's a petition online calling for a reversal of this price increase. It's already got close to 35,000 signatures. This half hour, you're going to hear from a former Deputy Secretary of the Immigration Department about what might be going on here. Perhaps you haven't even noticed yet that you might be affected by these price increases. If you've got questions, we're going to seek to answer them for you this half hour. So make sure you stay tuned because that conversation is coming your way in about 15 minutes' time. Later on this morning, take a listen to this gorgeous music. This is classical guitarist Rupert Boyd. Born and raised in Canberra, studied at the ANU. He now calls New York City home. He's performed all around the world, but he's coming home for a show here in his home city. Mesmerising, isn't it? More of that coming your way when Rupert Boyd comes in. He's bringing his guitar with him. So make sure you're listening after 10:30 to be treated to something very relaxing around about then.
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0: It's 8 minutes past nine, and just taking a look at the roads, there has been a crash involving two cars in O'Connor at Dryandra Street and Fairfax Street. We've been told by police that the eastbound lanes are blocked there. Emergency services are on the scene, and please do avoid the area. So that's O'Connor at Dryandra Street and Fairfax Street. We'll keep you posted on that one. No other accidents that we're aware of, but it does look like there's a little bit of traffic on Parks Way heading into the city. Business as usual is returning with school going back this week. William Hovell Drive is looking slightly slow between Belconnen Way and Coppens Crossing at the moment. But all other areas seem to be okay. If you know something that we don't, please do give us a call if it's safe to do so, and we can help to get the word out. A reminder, it is our final week of the ABC of Canberra and Surrounds. We're up to the letter Z, and we're taking your votes. We got a late nomination yesterday after the show for the Canberra Reptile Zoo in Gold Creek Village. The texter said the zoo grew from founder Peter Child's backyard collection, which was started in 1999, and a small education facility, which has since expanded to feature more than 100 species of reptiles and amphibians. It opened to the public in 2013. So we also already had a number of votes for the National Zoo and Aquarium. Also on the list are the Lake George Zebras, the Z-plated Commonwealth cars, Zambreros, a band called Zero Degrees. This is some of their music.

0: Canberra band Zero Degrees have made it onto the nomination list. Also, so has Zed Seselja. He received about 3 votes yesterday as well. So, what is your vote for the Zed of Canberra? If you've heard something you like the sound of, please do voice your support for it, or you can add something new to our list. 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
1: Breakfast. 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
0: Despite not having any registered candidates in the ACT, One Nation's support is at 14%, according to a poll of 979 voters by Demos AU. Their head of research, George Hassanakis, joins us now. Good morning and welcome, George.
3: Good morning, Saskia. Thank you for having me.
0: Thanks so much for your time. Already on the text line, I've received a few messages from people saying this poll discussion is noise. That's from Steve in Rivette. Peter from Rouge Mountain says polls, misinformation and lies. Remember how accurate the polls were about the Bill Shorten, Scott Morrison general election. The election Bill couldn't lose. The polls got that right. Not, says Peter. So a fair bit of scepticism, I think, from our listeners already on this poll. Would you like to defend your methodology, George?
3: Look, I'm happy to defend my methodology. We've been doing polling for quite a few years now, and we use the same methodology as we in this poll as we have done in other states. We got the last election was the South Australian election. We got that pretty much on the nose, and we have done that in other states as well. So I'm happy to stand by this poll.
0: It's extremely rare to have a published opinion poll for the ACT. Why did you go about doing this one?
3: Oh, look, we at Demos AU, we like to add to public debate, and the ACT hasn't had a public poll for quite some time. So we thought it was worthwhile to have a go and publish a poll.
0: Can you tell me a little bit more about the demographics of your sample group? It's close to 1,000 voters, so we know that's people over the age of 18 here in the ACT. But what else can you tell me about this cohort?
3: So, look, we have weighted this sample by age, gender, education, income, residential tenure, whether or not they speak a language other than English at home, and which territory electorate out of the 5 that they're in, and also their past federal vote as well. So it is well weighted, and we attempt to weight it to the basic demographic details of the population at large, and also to make sure that it reflects previous election results, and hence that's why we used the federal vote. So yes, it is weighted to the territory population, voting population at large.
0: I don't think it comes as a surprise to any of our listeners, given the history of the way that the ACT has voted, that Labor is still in a very strong position, according to the results of your poll. Just how strong is that position? Because I note their vote has gone down slightly in your poll.
3: Yes. It's gone down to 32%, being at 34.1% at the election 2 years ago. Labor's position is reinforced because the opposition to Labor is spread out across many groups and across the political spectrum. To form a non-Labor government, and I understand that there was some talk about that at the start of the year, would require the Liberals and the Greens and, according to the figures of this poll, One Nation, more or less to work together. Now, it could be independents instead of One Nation and so forth. It would be very difficult to have such an alternative government. It would require a lot of compromise that voters may not, who support those parties, may not necessarily want.
0: It's interesting to me that One Nation have registered 14% support in your poll. They don't have any candidates here in the ACT. They're not registered for the next election. I don't believe they have any ACT-specific policies. What do you

0: put this down to?
1: Oh, look, generally when people make their voting decision, many of them, they will vote for parties that they've done so for a long time or are based on firm ideological beliefs. Now, across the country, One Nation has started to poll quite well, and that's because they have taken a lot of firm conservative voters or firm right-to-centre-right voters away from the Liberals, and that's what we're seeing here.
0: Right. So the results of this poll are showing a bit of a drain of support from the Canberra Liberals, and that's going to One Nation. That is not coming from Labor supporters or from independent voters or from Greens voters?
1: It would primarily be from the Liberals. But yes, it's not a one-way street. They will get a few voters from everywhere else as well, but primarily it's from the Liberals.
0: You also asked the respondents to your poll, if you didn't support Labor or Liberal, then who would you support to form government if no party wins the majority of seats? I think it's interesting to go through the results that you found to this question. Should we start with the independent voters? What did they say?
1: Okay. The first thing to note about these little subsamples here is we're dealing between 100 and 200 voters. But because of the way polling works, the margin of error for these small samples is, whilst it's large, between 7 to 10%, it is still, this still gives us a picture of generally what these voters want. So starting with independent voters, 42% wanted to support a Labor government and 18% wanted to support a Liberal government and 32% wanted to support neither.
0: Okay, what about the 14% who said that they would vote for One Nation in the first instance? What would they think if they didn't get up?
1: Well, of those voters who wanted to express a preference between Labor and Liberal, they were clearly towards the Liberals, 41-7. But there was 47% who wanted to support neither.
0: So real dissatisfaction with the major parties is what we're seeing from that block there.
1: Well, to an extent, yes. I do think the support for One Nation across the country is based on two main groups. One, people who wanted to see a more stronger right-wing option in this country, conservative voters. But also there are some people who see One Nation as a general protest option. And that is reflected in those figures, where 47% of One Nation voters did not want to support either a Labor or a Liberal government in the ACT.
0: What about the Greens supporters?
1: Well, the Greens supporters were very, very clear. 65% wanted to support a Labor government and 6% wanted to support a Liberal government, and 24% wanted to support neither. So even though, at times, Labor and the Greens are in public dispute, but of course there was quite a few years where they were in government together, Greens voters are very clear. They would prefer the MLAs they vote for to work with Labor, to support a Labor government.
0: We're still 2 years away from the next ACT election. The results of this poll capture a moment in time. They capture sentiment right now. But I expect that could change quite a lot within the next 2 years. How regularly do you intend to be polling the ACT during that time?
1: Look, we will probably poll maybe once a year. We'll see. As there is demand for polling, we will provide it. But we do poll every state every 3 months. We probably won't poll that frequently. But, if there is demand for it, we will. We may poll more often than once a year.
0: My guest is George Hassanakos, Head of Research at Demos AU. They've released this poll today. It's very unusual that we receive a published opinion poll for voters in the ACT. I note that you mention at the bottom that there is a margin of error of 3.8% in this poll. Can you explain what that means and how you come to that figure?
1: Okay. So the margin of error comes from the idea that we take a statistically random sample of the population. Now, if you take a random sample of the population, you are not going to get exactly the share of voting intention, or indeed any other preference of the population. So what a margin of error says is, using the statistical concepts which underpin opinion polls, 95% of the time, the result should be within the margin of error, and that's how we come to the plus or minus 3.8%.

0: So to just boil it down a bit more, what we're saying is the Labor vote could be anywhere between 28 to 36%. The Liberal vote could be anywhere between 17 to 25% and so forth.
1: Mm-hmm.
0: But it is a very simplified statistic for the purpose of, you know, putting out a public document.
1: We have a caller with a question for you, George, if you don't mind. Kathy in McKellar has called in on 1300 681 666. Hi, Kathy. Good morning. What's your question for George?
2: Oh, hi, Saskia. I was really intrigued. I can kind of understand how they try to select, you know, representatives of different age groups and genders. How do they work out the educational side of it?
0: Okay, well, thank you for that question. We just ask respondents. In our surveys, we ask demographic questions of the respondents, and we ask them, what is your last education qualification? And we use data from the census to weight it to the ACT population.
1: Okay, Kathy, thank you for your question. I think that answers it nicely.
2: I think so. Thanks so much.
1: Good on you. Thanks for the call,
0: thank you,
1: Kathy. And thank you, George, so much for your time this morning. It's been really interesting speaking with you.
0: No worries, Saskia. Thank you very much, Tom. Okay.
1: That is George Hassanakos, Head of Research at Demos AU. You're listening to Mornings with me, Saskia Mabin, where it is 21 minutes past nine. Some of the thoughts on the text line. This listener says, this poll should be taken in each electorate because that's where the results will hit the road, so to speak, and a general poll across the city has no meaning in reality. Thinks one texter. Another listener says, sadly, ACT is lost to the left due to the public service. I'd encourage all One Nation voters to move over the border, ditch ACT and join us in New South Wales, says this texter. And another listener says, why would a poll ask the population about One Nation when they don't even have a candidate in the ACT? Who will they be voting for? I believe Demos included this option in their poll because One Nation has publicly indicated that they do intend to run candidates in the next ACT election. But you're right, they haven't stood anyone up yet and they're not officially registered for the next territory election yet.
3: Afternoons with Alice Matthews.
4: I am holding a chicken. Oh, look, I'm getting chick slapped. when the birds flap their wings and it hits you in the face.
3: Afternoons on 666 ABC Canberra.
1: The Australian government usually adjusts the prices of visas in line with the CPI every July. But this time around, prices have jumped a lot higher than that. For example, if you're a permanent resident, the cost of your resident return visa has tripled. It used to be $490. It's now $1,475. And that's not the only type of visa that has gone up in price. Dr. Abul Rizvi is a retired former Deputy Secretary of the Immigration Department, and he joins us now. Good morning. Thank you so much for your time.
5: Good morning.
1: I believe across the board, these increases in prices came as a shock to people on these visas, on the permanent resident visa, but also the temporary graduate visa, partner visas. There didn't seem to be a lot of warning that this price increase was coming. Why is that?
5: Oh, that's usually done in order to prevent a surge of people applying before the price increase takes place. So they try to announce the price increase as late as they possibly can.
1: Can you explain why the prices might have gone up so much this time around?
5: Well, there's probably three reasons. One is it's a politically easy thing to do. I mean, neither the Coalition nor One Nation are going to criticise the price increase. They'd be quite hypocritical if they did. So they knew it was an easy political win. And you're applying it to foreigners who don't vote. So you've got that other political advantage. The second reason would be revenue raising. They want to reduce the size of the deficit. And this raises quite a few $100 million extra. So they would have seen that as attractive. And the third thing they would have been looking at is a possible reduction in the application rate in order to reduce net migration, which the government says it wants to reduce from the current 300,000 to around 225,000.
1: There's been a lot of pushback from people who will be affected by these price increases. Permanent residents have kicked up about the huge increase in the cost of the return resident visa. I found a petition online that

0: It's already garnered close to 35,000 signatures calling for a reversal in these increased prices. I know international students have been really upset by the increase in their visa costs as well. Is there any way that these would be reversed?
1: No, they won't be. But it is poor policy. It is poor policy because it's lazy and untargeted. It's blunt. We would be far better off trying to redesign the visas to target people we want at the lower level of net migration rather than just using the blunt instrument of a visa application fee increase. It is poor policy, but it won't be changed.
0: I wonder if you can help me understand what happened with the temporary graduate visa. It used to be $2,300. It already went up by quite a lot in March of this year to $4,600. But then it went up again to $5,750. If they'd already almost doubled the price in March, why did it go up by another $1,000 in July?
1: Oh, they're just desperately trying to reduce the application rate. The application rate for temporary graduate visas over the last 3 years has been extraordinarily high. The number of temporary graduates in the country is well over 200,000. And what the government is trying to do is reduce demand.
0: Do you expect the government will be successful?
1: In getting down to 225,000 net migration, I think they will probably need to do more to get down to there. This will have a marginal impact on demand, but it won't have the impact on demand that the government's probably hoping.
0: Okay, yeah. And in the meantime, you've then got a lot more people in financial stress, which I imagine then adds other types of pressures to government services.
1: Well, most of the people we're talking about, apart from permanent residents, of course, have access to a range of services, although new arrivals don't have access to social support and those sorts of things, but they do have access to Medicare. But most of temporary entrants don't have access to government services. They have to pay for them.
0: So really just that permanent resident group where then they might be leaning on things like Medicare more. I don't know if it would have that extreme impact, but that's just a thought that came to me then, that perhaps this pressure,
1: It will hurt permanent residents, that's true. One thing the government probably says is, well, this will encourage them to apply for citizenship, which it may well for some people.
0: Can you tell me some of the reasons why people don't apply for citizenship, why they just prefer to be a permanent resident?
1: Many people, particularly people who arrived in Australia before the 1986 changes, simply remained as what are known as British subjects. And because they had access to all the rights and privileges of citizenship, they saw no reason to change, so they didn't. More recent arrivals don't change because most often the reason is because their home country requires them to give up their home country citizenship, and they don't want to do that, often for financial reasons, because they own property. Those sorts of things will leave them in a difficult position if they change to Australian citizenship. Often the other countries don't allow dual citizenship, and that also is an issue.
0: And if someone is considering becoming an Australian citizen, that's also quite a lengthy process, isn't it? How long roughly does that take now?
1: Well, you have to meet the residency requirements. That means you have to have been living in Australia for 4 years. At least one of those years has to be on a permanent residence visa. You then have to apply. There's an application fee. The processing time is lengthy. You have to sit a citizenship test and pass that. The citizenship test is not a simple test to pass. So all of those things still have to take place before you get citizenship. There's been a lot of talk in the media about how the government is trying to accelerate people getting citizenship. That's very difficult given the rules required, rules involved, particularly the residency rules.
0: Well, it will be interesting to see if those numbers experience a dramatic shift and whether that can be attributed to any of these visa price changes. I guess it would be almost impossible to know whether that was the direct outcome, but I would be very fascinated to know it. And if any of our listeners are going to be affected by this, please do call up and tell us your story.
1: Okay, no worries.
0: Oh, no, you were about to say something else. I'll let you finish your point there.
1: I was just about to say that for the last financial year for which we have data, 160,000 people got citizenship, but the migration intake, both permanent and humanitarian was over 200,000. The 160,000 people who got citizenship included New Zealand citizens who no longer have to go through the permanent residence process. Mm. So what it highlights is that the portion of people who are eligible for citizenship, only perhaps 60 or 70% of them actually apply for citizenship.
0: That's really interesting. We're going to have to leave it there because we're upon the news. But thank you so much for your time today. It's been really interesting hearing from you.
1: You're most welcome. Bye-bye.
0: Bye-bye. That is Dr. Abul Rizvi, the retired former Deputy Secretary of the Immigration Department. It is 9:30 and Anna Vito has your headlines.
2: Thanks, Saskia. The ACT Treasurer, Chris Steele, says it would be naive to assume a One Nation decision to contest the next ACT election would have no impact, as polling places the minor party's support at 14% in Canberra. The same independent poll of around 1,000 Canberrans found support for the Liberals declined 12% since the last territory election, while Labor's slipped 2%. On the sidelines of the ASEAN summit, Foreign Minister Penny Wong has met with her Chinese counterpart and raised concerns about China's test firing of a nuclear-capable missile in the Pacific earlier this month. Two ships carrying Saudi Arabian oil appear to have been redirected after Yemen's Iran-aligned Houthis announced a blockade of the country's Red Sea routes as the US and Iran also continued to exchange strikes. The leader of India's opposition party has been arrested by police in New Delhi for refusing to leave a protest outside the Prime Minister Narendra Modi's home. The French Parliament has followed Australia's example in passing a law banning social media for children under 15. In France, it's the first EU nation to do so. The Northern Territory government has passed its controversial child protection bill. That's despite pushback from Aboriginal social services and legal sectors. Perth police have charged a 16-year-old boy with murder after he allegedly stabbed his mother to death at a home in the city's southern suburbs yesterday. Economists are warning borrowers to brace for at least one more interest rate rise before the end of the year amid rising oil prices and a softening housing market. The Reserve Bank Board's next meeting is next month. And the ACT government says a new framework to guide housing density in Canberra's south also includes a vision to expand access to green space and recreation, with mostly mid-rise housing to be built close to public transport routes southside and high-rise restricted to the Woden town centre. A partly cloudy day with a forecast top of 15 degrees today. It's 3 degrees at the airport and in Tuggeranong, but it's 5 in Dixon, and I'll have more news at 10.
0: Anna Vito, earlier this morning I heard you and Ross and the Brekkie team talking about cat containment policies and cats on leashes. Do you remember Hinako Shirashi, who used to work with us here? She had a cat that she used to take out for walks on a leash fairly regularly.
2: Yeah.
0: She was the only person I knew who'd ever done that before. And I think usually it worked pretty well, except for one day when Moggy the cat leapt after a bird or, you know, something that it saw in the bushes. And Hinako ended up with scratches all over her arms.
2: Yeah, I guess that's the risk, isn't it, unfortunately?
0: Yes.
2: Yeah.
0: Would you ever take a cat for a walk?
2: The cats I had growing up, I just don't think would have stood for it. One of our cats wouldn't even keep a collar on. She would find a way to scratch it over her head, like get it off.
0: Yeah.
2: The other cat was just such a general, he was not a very nice cat. The word I usually use to describe him is not one I would use on the radio. So he just wasn't a very nice cat. So I don't think that would have been, I don't think it would have worked for either of them. I think it just depends on the cat.
0: There's a cat in my neighbourhood, which I love because it pops around sometimes and it is just so friendly. And it has a tracking device on its collar. Like, it's this pretty large, weighty thing attached to its collar. And I looked it up and apparently it just means that you can have a GPS location for your cat at all times.
2: Not a bad idea, I guess.
0: I actually think it's kind of a good idea. Yeah. I think, and I'm happy to be corrected if I'm wrong, that Robert Irwin might have been on the ads for this, or at least endorsed this product.
2: Right. And I guess, of course, a lot of places in Canberra, you shouldn't need to track your cat because it's not allowed to be outside.
0: Shouldn't be out anyway.
2: Yeah.
0: I know. I think the area that I was in was not a cat containment area. I don't want to throw anyone under the bus. But I did think it was a really interesting idea.
2: It is.
0: I like to track all sorts of pets. Like, I wonder what the dog gets up to when you're away from work, where it goes, where it spends most of its day.
2: Don't know. I have seen some videos, and I will say these were overseas. I think one was in the UK, of people who put like a little GoPro camera on their cat's collar and then show the video of what their cat gets up. And one was just walking around the neighbourhood talking to his friends. There was clearly one enemy there. And so they had a bit of a hissing thing and then just sort of departed without actually laying blows, which, you know, very smart, walk away. So it was quite entertaining, seeing it jumping up and down things and all the rest of it. But yes, obviously we should not be doing that in Australia from a bird context.
0: Keep them inside. Yeah, animals. I know.
2: But I love cats, and I think they can be carefully had as pets. You just have to be responsible about it.
0: I think there's a way that we can appreciate both the cats and the birds.
2: Yeah,
0: definitely.
2: I think so.
0: Yep. I'm a lover of both as well.
2: Yeah, that's right.
0: Thank you, Anna.
2: Thanks, Es.
0: Anna's back with more news at 10 o'clock. Also this half hour, I'm going to drop the trivia question for today. The prize is a double pass at our presenters versus listeners 666 trivia evening, which we're holding on the 6th of August. So I will drop today's trivia question, I think just before the 10 o'clock news, if you want to make sure you're listening then. First of all, let's warm up our brains with Caroline's Cryptic Clue. Hello.
3: Hello, good morning.
0: You're doing a bit of a fun shoulder dance there with the Caroline song.
3: Yeah.
0: No other song has really stuck as your intro music. This just feels so you.
3: It's so fun. I really love that. Thank you. And also we have Bonnie today, who's an intern.
0: Hello, Bonnie. Welcome, Bonnie. Yeah, Bonnie from the University of Canberra is joining us. We might see if she can answer the clue today. Gosh, what a way to throw someone under the bus.
3: That's a bit cruel and unusual.
0: It is a bit cruel, yeah. Maybe off air we can see if Bonnie knows what you're talking about. What is today's cryptic clue?
3: Okay, today you are guessing this call and response tradition that is no stranger to Joseph and Josephine King. This is a two-person utterance said to cause amusement, including roars and shrieks and possibly, from you, Saskia, groans. It may include a line that smacks you right in the funny bone. Sadly, they have also been referred to as pseudo-intellectual and pathological. If the eyes are the window to the soul, then today's clue is surely the door to wit. Perhaps Shakespeare's 1606 Scottish play is to blame for this sort of punishment. Others argue that he merely came up with the noise that announces and the question that reliably follows. Other ancestors of this giggle instigator include the 1900s do you knows phase or the 1920s nifties. By the 1930s, they were everywhere. Vincent Lopez's song, Big Band, he had a big band song about them. But he turned on the song in his memoir, saying that tune inflicted a fiendish game upon the Americans already suffering through the Great Depression. They were not without their critics, this type of humour, in Europe, who defamed or diagnosed the clever mechanics they rely upon. Sigmund Freud pathologised wordplay. Austrian psychoanalyst A.A. Brill called the melody Witzelsucht, and German neurologist Ottfried Forster named manic punning Forster's syndrome, named it after himself. I don't know what that says. What is this joy of children, this call and response delight that sees more bananas than oranges? Answers should include your best example, please.
0: I'm not confident I know what you're talking about, but I think Ellie from Kayleen does. If I do a movement clue just for you, is that it?
3: Spot on.
0: Okay, well done, Ellie. You've got it. So does CJ in Ainslie. It's actually so much more simple than what your clue would suggest.
3: Shock horror.
0: When you boil it down, it's actually something very simple and something that I think all of us have participated in.
3: Might include Europe, might include a little lady.
0: Yeah, I don't get that bit. That bit confuses me. But I'm just going to focus on the parts that did make sense, which is how you should approach the cryptic clue. Helen 2614, you've got it. So does Suzanne 2614 and Tuffers as well. Yeah, do keep your guesses coming. Make sure you sign off your name so I can give you a shout out. B from Braddon, you've got the right answer this morning.
3: Are they sending in examples?
0: No, at the moment I'm just getting correct answers to the clue. But please do send in your best example of this type of call and response.
3: Yes.
0: Because I think Caroline would love to act out a few. I don't know if I'll be as enthusiastic, but I'll participate.
3: Get your groan and your slight eye roll ready, Sass.
0: Good on you. Thanks, Caroline. Yeah. Can you decipher the cryptic clue? Today you are guessing the name of a call and response game that you probably played on the schoolyard some years ago. Perhaps you've played it very recently. CJ and Ainsley, you've got a good example, which I can't read out yet because I think I'll give it away, but I'll save that for the reveal.
4: Saskia Maven's Mornings.
0: In a few moments, you remember two powerful earthquakes that shook northern Venezuela at the end of June. The death toll has now surpassed 5,000, according to local authorities. More than 16,000 people are believed to be injured. If you're feeling like you'd like to do something about this, the Canberra Venezuelan community are having an event this weekend, which involves good food, plants and music. We'll have all the details for you after Kate Miller-Heidke with Caught in the Crowd.

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2: Well, I feel like Emma Bickley just did a show from out and about around Canberra. She's already ready for another one. Go and visit her this weekend. And the team, I think Willow will be there too, from the farmers markets. It's always a good time. It's 9:45 right now. You're listening to Mornings with me, Saskia Mabin. And you've probably seen the news cover the devastation in Venezuela, which continues following two powerful earthquakes late last month, which hit the north of the country. The death toll has surpassed 5,000 people, according to local authorities. About 16,700 people are believed to be injured. There are many who are still missing, many families who are still trying to reach their loved ones. I think it leaves us all feeling a sense of despair and a bit of sense of hopelessness. Well, there is a way that you can support the Canberran Venezuelan community. Mariana Macano joins us now. Good morning and welcome, Mariana. Thanks for your time today.
3: Good morning.

0: for people back home in Venezuela. What have you come up with?
1: Wow, well, we're organizing something called Arepaso. Arepaso comes, it's our annual celebration for our traditional dish called arepa.
0: Arepa, oh, yeah, yum. tell us flour. More about it. I think it's delicious. But yes, for those who've never tried it.
1: Well, you're going to have this opportunity on Saturday to travel to Venezuela for the afternoon and enjoy the arepa. The arepa is a cornflower rounded, similar to, yeah, sort of like a hamburger, if we can make that comparison. And the beauty of the arepa is that you fill the arepa with anything you like. We're going to be offering four different fillings this Saturday. We're going to have the beef, the chicken, and we're going to have vegan options as well.
0: It's very accommodating.
1: We are aiming to sell as many as arepas as we can to support the beautiful cause.
0: And my producer, Caroline, is particularly excited that you'll also have gluten-free options as well. Very, very accommodating.
1: The arepa is gluten-free, and we're also going to have empanadas. You're probably familiar with the empanadas.
0: Oh, you're making me hungry already. It's not lunchtime yet. Tell me about the empanadas that will be there this weekend.
1: Empanadas. We're going to have cheese empanadas. You know, we love cheese, mm-hmm. and cheese is always great. And we're going to have also beef empanadas, which they're also made by with corn flour. So they're all gluten-free options. We also going to have different traditional drinks and traditional desserts. All is going to be, so don't come with a lot of hungry. Yeah. It's going to be an afternoon full of food.
0: Don't eat breakfast on Saturday. The event starts at noon at 12 and you're running all the way through till 5 p.m. You're going to be at the Canberra Senior Centre in Turner, I believe?
1: That's correct.
0: Excellent. Now, can people bring cash or would you prefer that they pay with card? What's the advice there?
1: We are prepared for both options. Ideally, the card, because we're going to be running a raffle on the day as well. Also, the raffle is already available. So people, there's a link circulating. So we have put together a digital raffle. We have had over 25 businesses donating incredible gifts and surprises to us, including the Wiggles, Guzman and Gomez, the Street Theater. Well, I can't. The Canberra Symphony also donated passes. So there's many prizes there, and so we will have runners on the day with the QR code for people to donate, so to buy tickets, and we're gonna be running the raffle at 4:30 p.m. that day.
0: Okay.
1: So you can eat and take beautiful and amazing prizes from all of our donors on the day.
0: It's such a brilliant thing that you've done, because I think a lot of people have been affected. When I spoke with Frank Madrid, another member of the Venezuelan community here in Canberra, shortly after the earthquakes, he mentioned that there were some charities that he felt quite skeptical of, and there were a few that he encouraged people to support. How are you making sure the money raised this weekend will actually go to people who need it the most?
1: Yes, great question. We are working with the Mates Without Borders. It's an Australian-Venezuelan foundation here, and they've been working in Venezuela for a long time already. And that's the reason. So we believe there's reputation and credibility with Mates Without Borders, and they already proven and showed us the work they're doing on the ground right now, supporting children in camps and supporting water, you know, how to provide water to the different refugee camps that we have across the city. So Mates Without Borders is our the foundation that we're supporting.
0: Yeah, that's great. It does sound like the recovery efforts are going to take quite a long time in Venezuela. What have you heard from your loved ones back home, Mariana, about how they're going right now?
1: Well, yeah, no, it's devastating, but it's going to take a lot of time. Let's not forget that this hit a country that's been in authoritarian rule for 27 years. So you can imagine how difficult that is to not get the support from the government. What I can tell you is that my mom is almost 80 years old, and she's been moving many forces to get donations internally to buy things for the children. I'm so proud of her, because, you know, it doesn't matter where you are or it doesn't matter what you do. There's always a way to help. And she's my inspiration because, you know, almost 80.

0: and she is bringing people together to get little packs for kids to deliver the goods, like, you know, basic stuff for toothpaste, brushes. You can, there's a lot of needs right now. So anything helps and supports.
1: You can tell that the apple doesn't fall far from the tree, Mariana. Good luck this weekend with your fundraising event. It will be at Canberra Seniors Centre in Turner, kicking off at noon, running all the way through till 5 p.m. If you need the details from me, again, if you didn't quite catch that, send us a text message and I can send you the address and the details for this weekend. All the very best, Mariana. I hope it's a big success.
0: Thank you so much for this time, and I hope to see you on Saturday as well.
1: Absolutely. Mariana Meccano there from the Canberran Venezuelan community. They are raising money to support the people who've been affected by the two Category 7 earthquakes that hit northern Venezuela at the end of June. It is 8 minutes to 10 here on 666. Well done, Sarah from Hughes, with the right answer to Caroline's cryptic clue and a very good example of one as well. Suzanne 2614, you say, I cheated and researched the answer today. You did get the right answer. Well done. And we don't mind a little bit of research in the cryptic clue. I want to read out the example, Suzanne, that you've sent me, because it's quite a good one, but I don't want to give away the answer just yet. It's not Marco Polo. I've had quite a few guesses for Marco Polo. We used to play that exclusively in the swimming pool. Did anyone ever play that outside of a swimming pool, or was it just a pool game? It's not Marco Polo this morning. Wendy from Gordon, you've got the right answer as well. Leo in Marimbula, so do you. Kathy in McKellar, you've got it as well. I hope all of you are going to be throwing your hat in the ring for my next trivia question, which comes with a prize. The cryptic clue comes with bragging rights, but the next trivia question that I will ask you in a few moments' time comes with the prize of a double pass to participate in our presenters versus listeners trivia night, the first one we've ever held on the 6th of August. So make sure you're free on the 6th of August, and then in a few moments' time, you'll have your cue to enter today's competition.
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0: Yes, it's Your Say, where you have your say on issues that affect you and your community. So I'll be heading to a different part of the ACT and surrounds each day to talk to locals, people on the street, people in the parks. And today I'm in Gungahlin and I'm asking, when you think about the future of your community, what gives you hope and what keeps you awake at night? I came down to Yerribee Pond District Park and came across Janet, who was sitting on a park bench looking out onto the water.
1: I came almost every day, every morning, yeah.
0: Mm-hmm. What do you think about when you're looking out on the lake?
1: Find a little bit peaceful. Oh, living here, I felt that a little bit peaceful because there is not many people, not very crowded. And yeah, you feel a little bit safe here. Yep.
0: And you moved here recently?
1: Oh, yes. We just moved to Canberra around 3 years, but I moved to Gungahlin around 1.5 years. Yep.
0: And what keeps you up at night, thinking about things, worrying about things?
1: Oh, yeah. When we came here, I felt that especially the medication, the fees is very high. And because I need to long-term take medication, so every time you go to see the GP, you need to pay for the fees. And when you take the medication, you need to pay for the medication. So because long-term is quite hard, it's a burden to me because around a few hundred. Yep. So if you take more medication, then you need to pay more. Yep.
0: So that was quite a shock when you came here.
1: Oh, yes, yes, yes. And because in New Zealand, you is free. When you take the long-term medication, it's free. So when we came to Canberra, so I felt that it's a burden to us. And another thing, like, we need to buy the health insurance. So this one is more, it's very costly to us because every month we

0: every month we need to pay around 300 for the health insurance. And then because in New Zealand I never buy health insurance before, so this is another expenses to us. So, and another thing is the tax is very high. So yeah, we need to pay a lot of things. So we're saving, we can't save much here.
1: And that is a worry for you.
0: Oh yes. It's because the tax is very high to us, you know. Because we are labor, you need to work hard. When you work hard, you earn more, you need to pay more. When you're over the limit, little bit, you need to pay about 50 or 30 something percent. Actually, it's too much to us, you know. Yep. Sometimes it's quite hard to live because you got a car, everything you need to pay for all this, you know. Sometimes it's quite hard for us.
1: Would that affect your life in Canberra?
0: Yeah, sometimes, but we just like don't expand, don't eat too much, don't eat too much good food, just save the stomach, don't go out and eat, don't go to a restaurant, you know. Yeah.
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1: Yeah, if you're out and about on the streets of Canberra, make sure you keep an eye out for our roving reporter, Mary Good. She's spending a lot of time traipsing around Canberra in the coming weeks, just trying to get a sense of what matters to you. The ABC, this is a big ABC project. It's called Your Say. There are a whole bunch of different ways that you can tell us what's on your mind. But one of the most fun ways is to keep your eye out for Mary Good and chat to her when she approaches you with her ABC microphone. It's trivia time. Gosh, we're throwing a lot of trivia at you. Now, what I'm going to do is I'm going to give you a question now. You can call in with your answer or you can text in. It doesn't matter, whichever suits you best. After the news, one person will come through to me on the phone line. They'll have to give me the correct answer to this question and answer an additional question to secure a double pass to our listeners versus presenters trivia evening. So here's your question for today. Which national institution holding Australia's most significant collection of books and archives is based in Canberra? I need the name of the national institution. I'll say it one more time. Which national institution holding Australia's most significant collection of books and archives is based in Canberra? Text your answer, call with your answer. One lucky person will come through after the news to compete for that double pass I have to give away today. Our text line is 0467 922 666. Our phone number is 1300 681 666. Do you think you know the answer to this one? I think many of you do. It's pretty generous. Coming up also after the news, what is going on with the sculpture garden at the National Gallery? It's undergoing a pretty significant revamp. We'll find out where things are up to. Right now, it's 10 o'clock.
3: What's really in the food we're eating?
4: A lot of the labels are not true.
3: A major Australian food investigation yields shocking results. Duped, a two-part special from...
1: Coming up also after the news, what is going on with the sculpture garden at the National Gallery? It's undergoing a pretty significant revamp. We'll find out where things are up to. Right now, it's 10 o'clock.
3: What's really in the food we're eating?
4: A lot of the labels are not true.
3: A major Australian food investigation yields shocking results. Duped, a two-part special from Four Corners, starts Monday, July 27 on ABC TV and ABC iView.
5: ABC News with Anna Vito. Federal Liberal MP Dave Sharma has suggested working from home arrangements may be contributing to sluggish productivity in the Australian public service. In response to a question on notice, Services Australia has confirmed almost half its staff have an approved working from home arrangement and around a third work away from the office for three or more days each week. Dave Sharma says there's been significant growth in the number of public servants under the Labor government, but he says there has not been a comparable improvement in productivity.
6: It feels like we're spending more money and employing more people, but the services aren't improving at all. So you have to question, well, is there something to do with the structure of the operations that's inhibiting any improvement in service level?
5: The Canberra Liberals leader says he believes